We are active participants in Leo Tolstoy's heroism of everyday living. In one marriage relations class, a married student finally raised her hand and said to the teacher, "Pardon me, you keep saying marriage is hard. It is not marriage that is hard. Life is hard. And marriage, with its ups and downs, can be a blessing where we get to face the joys and challenges of life together. While eternal marriage is our ideal, infidelities, abuse of any kind, unsurmountable incompatibilities may necessitate immediate protective action, also separation and possibly divorce. But we know covenants are binding and eternal only by mutual consent of the parties affected, and when confirmed by a merciful heaven, manifestation of the Holy Ghost, which the scriptures describe as the Holy Spirit of promise. There is comfort, peace, and hope in the Lord's assurance that worthy individuals will receive all promised blessings. It is part of His promise to strengthen each of us in His love, in His way, and in His time. When I was a young bishop, an experience in our ward taught us about covenant belonging as manifested in the strengthening of one another in His love. Our ward included many extraordinary families and individuals. Among them were the Hans and Faye Ritter family and the Larry and Tina O'Connor family, among many, many other wonderful families. The Ritters and O'Connors, and as I said, many, many others, were constantly ministering to each other and were beloved by all. One day, our stake president gently asked if I would check on the Ritters. When I came to the Ritter home, they invited me in and we had a good visit. I noticed some sagging in the floor and a well-used kettle. Brother Ritter said, "Bishop, it's like this. Our water heater leaked and warm water seeped through the floor. Termites came. That's why the floor sags a little. We had to shut off the water heater, and that's why we heat water in a kettle." I asked Brother and Sister Ritter if I could discuss their situation with our ward council. They were initially reluctant, but finally agreed. Always other-oriented, on this occasion, a gift they gave was allowing others to join in serving together. Our ward council was amazing. Everyone knew someone who could help with floors or walls or carpets, appliances, or paint. Many came and helped in countless generous ways. Among them was Larry O'Connor, a skilled builder who, with many generous others, was frequently at the Ritter's home. Recently, Tina O'Connor, Larry's wife, recalled, "Larry and Jack Schwab and other quorum members would sometimes go to the Ritter's on Friday and stay all night." Tina said, "One Saturday morning I took them breakfast, and there was Larry coming out of a bathroom holding plumbing tools. He and Jack were happy to be working together, though they clearly looked like they had been at it all night." Tina added, "It was from men like Hans Ritter and Larry Chandler that my husband learned to become a man, kind, thoughtful, tender. As my Larry," she said, "served with such good men, including in the nursery, he became an even more wonderful husband and father." When the house was finished, we all rejoiced. Hans and Faye Ritter have been gone for some time, but I spoke recently with two of their sons, Ben and Stephen, who live with their families in Utah and Virginia. Ben and Stephen remembered that the quiet service of others maintained the dignity of their father, who worked tirelessly, they said, sometimes two or three shifts at work to take care of their family. Ben and Stephen said, "There was a wonderful feeling. We were working and serving together in love." Stephen and Hans were Susan's and my home teachers for a time. Stephen told me, "I've been telling my elders' quorum I home taught someone called to the quorum of the 12. He laughed. He said,
When the phone rang and you said you were Brother Gong, I was sure you were one of my core members joking with me. Not too long after the Ritter's home was completed, something unexpected happened. While at a ward activity,

Larry and Tina remember. Everyone helped. We were able to put things back together. The whole ward came together in love. We were there as a family. And who were the first to come and among the last to leave as the O'Connor home was being rebuilt? Brother Hans Ritter and his family. Ben and Stephen are modest, but remember their family coming to help the O'Connors. We were all there together, Ben and Stephen remember. That's the way service works. We all take care of each other, sometimes by helping others, and sometimes by allowing others to help us. To me, there can be a wondrous, virtuous, and harmonious circle as we strengthen each other in his love. The O'Connors help the Ritters help the O'Connors, and all the while a community of Latter-day Saints is being established. Each day, in myriad ways, we each need and can offer ministering love and support in small, simple, powerful, life-changing ways. And thus we experience a double loaves and fishes miracle. First, a community of saints can rally in magnificent selfless unity to address a dramatic need. And secondly, simultaneously, a fellowship of saints can be knit together in love through daily loving ministering in many quiet circumstances, as in a family, a ward, a branch, or a community over many years, independent of any dramatic need. All this brings us back to where we began, the first and second great commandments, and the invitation to be strengthened and to strengthen each other in the Lord's love. President Russell M. Nelson powerfully invites, quote, "Our message to the world is simple and sincere. We invite all of God's children on both sides of the veil to come unto their Savior, receive the blessings of the Holy Temple, have enduring joy, and qualify for eternal life," end quote. As we feast upon the words of Christ and put God first, the Lord strengthens and blesses every aspect of our lives. There is divine harmony and resonance in covenant belonging as we are strengthened in his love and as we strengthen each other in the Lord. The words of the Apostle Paul echo the harmony of our covenants and the atonement of the Lord Jesus Christ. Who shall separate us from the love of Christ? Shall tribulation or distress or persecution or famine or nakedness or peril or the sword? For I am persuaded, he says, that neither death nor life nor angels nor principalities nor powers nor things present nor things to come nor height nor depth nor any other creature shall be able to separate us from the love of God, which is Christ Jesus our Lord. Such is also my solemn testimony. I testify of God, our eternal Heavenly Father, and his Son, Jesus Christ. They know us better and love us more than we know or love ourselves. This is why we can trust in the Lord with all our heart and need not lean unto our own understanding. In 159 houses of the Lord in 43 countries, we can be strengthened in the Lord through our covenants and the atonement of Jesus Christ. We are blessed by priesthood authority and continuing prophetic revelation from the prophet Joseph Smith to our dear President Russell M. Nelson today. Events of recent days have made me even more certain of and even more humbled by the reality of restored doctrine, keys, ordinances, and covenants in the Church of Jesus Christ of Latter-day Saints, as the Lord's kingdom once again established on the earth, preparatory to the second coming of the Messiah. The Book of Mormon,

0: another testament of Jesus Christ, and all the Holy Scriptures are the Word of God. Dear sisters, as you return to your places of abode, whether near or far, may you do so with the certainty the Lord loves you, each of you, uno por uno, one by one. He knows your goodness, your righteous hopes, your righteous desires, your immense talents and consecration, your challenges and your joys. Where there is illness or concern, I bless you with peace and assurance, health and strength, the necessities of this life according to the will of the Lord. I bless you that the spiritual truths you have felt these past days will deepen your conversion and increase your faith and trust in our Heavenly Father and our Savior Jesus Christ and His atonement. May you know in the deepest parts of your hearts, by the power of the Holy Ghost, the truth of the continuing fruits and blessings of the restoration, including as evidenced in the prophet Joseph Smith, in the Book of Mormon, and our dear President, Russell M. Nelson. That may we each come to know our Savior better and become even more like Him as we are strengthened in the Lord, and as we strengthen each other in the Lord and His love, I humbly pray in the sacred and holy name of Jesus Christ. Amen.
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3: Brothers and sisters, good morning. It is a pleasure to welcome you today to this very special devotional on another day never to be forgotten at Ensign College. We welcome those who are seated in the Assembly Hall on Temple Square and those who may be watching via the live stream or who may be watching this later after the broadcast. We recognize and extend a very special welcome to Elder David A. Bednar of the Quorum of the 12 Apostles. Elder Bednar, we're very honored to have you with us today. Sister Susan Bednar is unable to be with us, and we miss her. Brothers and sisters, it's a rare occasion when we can be taught by a member of the Quorum of the 12. And as you can see, our devotional format is going to be a little different today. Elder Bednar will not be giving a formal prepared message. Rather, we'll be having a conversation amongst Sister Cush and me and Elder Bednar. So, Elder Bednar, you and I first met on the 18th of March, 2002, in Rexburg, Idaho, in my final interview for a faculty position at BYU-Idaho. And that was the beginning of what we consider really a cherished friendship and service over the years with you and with Sister Bednar that now spans over two decades, which is hard to believe. That first interview, as you described it, was going to be a conversation amongst friends, and that's what we're going to do today. And as we were reviewing this too, we think this is the first time that you've had an official assignment to come to Ensign College to speak during your ministry as a member of the Quorum of the 12. So I think that makes your visit today rather historic.
4: I think they finally trust me to come and not create a mess.
3: Well, truly, our relationship with you has been a cherished experience. And so you left comfortable circumstances in Arkansas and a great position at the University of Arkansas to respond to the call of a prophet to go to Rexburg, Idaho, and preside over Rexburg College at the time. That meant change for you. Alinda and I had the opportunity to leave Northern California, also go to Rexburg, Idaho for a season, and it meant change for us too. Would you just teach us about change, being willing to change? You led a transition historic transition from Ricks College to BYU-Idaho. People had to learn to change. You had to help people understand change. We've had a little bit of experience about changing things here at Ensign College, too. So what would you teach us about change?
4: I'm assuming that most or all of you are members of The Church of Jesus Christ of Latter-day Saints. And if you don't like change, I recommend you join another church. I'm not trying to be silly or sarcastic. We are to come unto the Savior. We are to follow Him. And we are to be born again. We are to experience the mighty change of heart. Repentance is change. Learning and education produces change. The essence of our mortal experience is to not remain the same. Oftentimes people will say, oh, just leave me alone. I like the way things are. Well, God doesn't like things the way they are in us. I'm not saying that in a negative way. It's not that He's unhappy, but we are not here in this mortal existence to just stay the same. So we're blessed with remarkable spiritual gifts. The restoration of the gospel teaches us our eternal purpose and destiny. And you don't achieve that destiny by just hunkering down and staying the same. The natural man and the natural woman hates change. The man and woman of Christ learns to love change and the lessons that are learned in the process. So, I think that's one of the fundamental aspects of overcoming the natural man and the natural woman is not resisting change, but embracing change and learning from it.
5: So could I ask, I'm just really interested, you know, by the time I met Sister Bednar, she had been in Rexburg for a period of time.
4: Yeah.
5: When the opportunity came for you, how did she feel about it? And how did she come to love being able to move someplace where she never lived?
4: Well, I won't take a long time, but there's a little bit of a backstory. If Susan were here, she would tell you that one of the hopes that she had for many, many years is that when I finished my graduate work, we would end up in the West. Well, we were in the Midwest, in Arkansas. She had a desire to live closer to her family so that our children would know their grandparents. And so she prayed for that, didn't demand, didn't insist, but she just prayed that we'd be closer to her parents and her family. 20 years later, the prayer was answered in the invitation to come to Rexburg, Idaho. So that aspect of it was very exciting. We were well embedded in the community in Fayetteville. We loved it there. So leaving was challenging and very hard. I had never been to Rexburg. I had never been to Ricks College. I didn't know one thing about it. So I said, okay, let's go. And we just learned as we got there. But for Susan, it was coming back closer to home, and she was thrilled about that.
3: That's great. Well, yeah, we've come to appreciate change, too, as we left California for Idaho, and then Idaho for Mexico, and then Mexico back to Idaho, and Idaho to Salt Lake City.
4: Yeah.
3: And we wouldn't change the opportunities to change for anything in the world. It's been a real blessing for us. So you didn't know anything about Rexburg before you got there?
4: No, in fact, I was interviewed by Elder Eyring and Elder Perry, and they said, Brother Bednar, what would you do? What would be some of your major objectives if you became the president of Ricks College? And I said, I have no idea. I've never been there. I don't know one thing about it. I think it would be very presumptuous to say, well, here's what I would do. So I'd have to kind of find out what's going on before I could answer your question.
3: I'm sure that was the right answer.
4: I said, this is over. I mean, we're not going anyplace with this.
3: And you were willing to leave something very significant there, too. the situation that you had at the university. And was that hard, or was it just part of the consecrated life of David and Susan Bednar?
4: The answer is, I'll give a couple of words to describe it, but not in any particular order. It was absolutely energizing. Now, I know enough about the world of higher education that I never wanted to be a president of a university. I never wanted to be a dean. I never wanted to do any of that stuff, which was my only qualification to do it. Anybody who wants to be a dean, by definition, is unqualified. Anybody who aspires to be a university president, I don't think would be a very good one. So the only qualification I had was it came out of nowhere. I knew nothing about the school, and I didn't really want to do it. But how do you tell President Hinckley no? I know this is being streamed, and I'll regret saying this, but when Elder Irene called me about coming to Salt Lake for the interview, I was thinking, have you ever, kind of something happens just in a moment, but it seems like a really long time. I'm listening to him invite me to come for the interview, and I'm going, how do I tell him no? I don't want to do this. How do you tell a member of the Quorum of the Twelve no? And so he says, and we need you here just in the next couple of days. And I'm going, oh, sure. And that was it. So it was demanding. I wouldn't say it was hard. It was demanding. And I remember with Betty Oldham, who was my secretary at the time, just before the public announcement was made, the executive team was all getting ready for the next day, and she said, President Bednar, are you scared? And I said, if I thought we had to do this transition, I would be terrified. But this is a part of the church educational system. The Lord is in charge of this. And knowing that we have His help, yeah, I'm a little apprehensive, but no, I'm not scared. So it was demanding, energizing. It wasn't scary. But you clearly wondered, have we got what it takes to pull this off? Because this hasn't ever been done before.
3: Yeah. Well, clearly you did, and clearly the Lord was with you every step of the way.
4: Well, and the other thing is that it was a remarkable example of counseling in council. You may remember those crazy meetings where we had all of the various leaders from the entire campus, academic and non-academic, and we'd get into the Taylor building in that one large classroom. And the president's council would simply say, we don't really know how to do this, but we think the first two steps are this. And then we say, so what happens to all these other departments on the campus if we do these two things? And these were pretty wild and crazy conversations. And we'd come back 2 weeks later, and we just kept doing that for months. And it's inaccurate to give any person or series of people credit for what took place. The vast majority, almost every person on that campus, was anxiously engaged in seeking inspiration to know how to do that. That's why it worked.
3: Yeah, that's great.
5: Well, I remember you teaching about light and being able to take a few steps into the darkness when you can just see the sun barely coming or in the fog. And that had to have been kind of what it was like. We can see enough into the future to say, if we do this, we think it will work, and then we can move on and move on.
4: Sometimes people will say that, well, this person has a gift of discernment and they can see through walls. Or they can see around corners. Well, part of the way you see around a corner is you keep moving your feet. It's not like you're Superman or Superwoman with X-ray vision and you just burn through the wall. But as you keep your feet moving, each time you take a step, your view around the corner is expanded. And that's how the whole transition of Ricks College to BYU-Idaho occurred. Line upon line, from time to time, precept upon precept.
5: What an important lesson for all of us. That's the way we should be living our lives, relying on the Lord and keeping our feet moving and asking and continuing to move.
4: Well, and if you'll take Come Follow Me and that instructional material in the church, I've been a member of the Quorum of the Twelve for 18 and a half years. People think, oh, I'm sure glad President Nelson kind of cooked that up when he became the president of the church. That has been in process for years. There have been few occasions in the time that I've served that we haven't been focused on those kinds of issues. And they're developed, and they mature, and they're refined line upon line, precept upon precept.
3: I think that's a great way to transition into some more discussion, deeper discussion on revelation, personal revelation. Clearly, we know that the church is run in an inspired way and through revelation that comes to prophets, seers, and revelators. But maybe we can talk a little bit about personal revelation.
4: Okay.
3: And, there's always the question of, well, I've had this thought. Is it me? Is it the Holy Ghost? Is it the Lord? Is it just a thought? Should I follow it? How do I know? What should I do?
4: Okay, are you all buckled up? Here we go. I'm not going to suggest that there's one answer to this. There are lots of different ways to think about the answer to this question. Let me suggest a way that maybe you haven't thought about. In the culture of the church and in the language of the church, we seem to put a primary focus on gearing up and preparing to receive revelation when it comes. And that's accurate. But you're living in it. Instead of thinking about, oh, every once in a while I have to get spiritually supercharged so I'm sure to recognize it, that we may always have His Spirit to be with us. If you are a good girl, if you are a good boy, you don't have to be perfect. But if you are honoring your covenants and pressing forward with faith in the Savior, excuse me, then you're living in revelation. It doesn't just come once in a while. And the vast majority of the time, you're being influenced by the power of the Holy Ghost, and you have no idea that it's happening. We have the expectation that we have to be consciously aware in the moment that we are receiving revelation, and that is not true. In fact, I would suggest much revelation is occurring as we are simply pressing forward, being good, and trying to get better with God's help. The 80th section of the Doctrine and Covenants is a revelation to somebody named Stephen Burnett. And it's not very long. Have you ever wondered, why are revelations like this one to Stephen Burnett in the Doctrine and Covenants? Who cares about Stephen Burnett? It's a mission call. He receives his call, he's given a companion, and then the Lord says, go to the north, go to the south, go to the east, go to the west. It mattereth not unto me. The Lord is not saying, I don't care where you go. He said, get going. Move your feet. And in essence, I think the Lord is suggesting, I'm going to get you where you need to be without violating your agency. But you got to be moving for that to happen. I think too many times we pray and we sit there and we wait for something to happen, which means nothing's going to happen. When we act in faith, when we ask in faith, then when we say amen, we get to work on the thing we've been praying about, and we're guided in ways that most of the time we don't even recognize. Now, that may sound bizarre to you, and we won't take the time to describe it, but if I were to ask President Sister Cush, did you ever think you'd end up in Rexburg, Idaho? Did you think you'd ever end up in Salt Lake City as the president of the LDS Business College when it becomes Ensign College? They would have said, you're nuts to even suggest that. I used to write books about management stuff and career planning, and it's all baloney. If you are a member of the church and you're trying to honor your covenants and be good and do good, God will help you be where you're supposed to be. So, I don't want to sound cavalier, but don't spend too much time worrying about if this thought is from the Holy Ghost or is it me. If it's inviting and enticing you to be good, to do good, to keep the commandments, to follow the Savior, to come under him. Of course it's coming from him. If it's inviting and enticing you to do something contrary to the gospel or in violation of the commandments, you can know it's coming from an unworthy source. So if you're brushing your teeth early in the morning, and while you're brushing your teeth, you remember, oh, I didn't pray. Is that you or the Holy Ghost? Who cares? Just pray. Because it's the right thing. And what you're being invited, enticed to do is the right thing. Or maybe your mom, while you were growing up, would repeatedly tell you, be sure to pray this morning before you go get going. Well, you're brushing your teeth, you're an adult, and all of a sudden you have a remembrance of your mom telling you to pray on a day when you forgot to pray. Well, is that just a thought or is that the Holy Ghost? The Holy Ghost brings all things to your remembrance. Doesn't it make sense that the Holy Ghost would bring back a memory of your angel mother telling you and teaching you and reminding you to pray instead of sending Moroni? That makes sense to me. So, be good and go. You're living in Revelation. It shouldn't be the rare event. Did that make any sense? Yes. Now, if you're not being good, you can't be perfect, so don't stress about that. But if you're not being good, then you can't have that confidence that you're going to be guided. So if there's something in your life presently that inhibits the Holy Ghost from guiding you, then repent and do it soon and do whatever you need to do so that you can again wax strong in the presence of God, that His Spirit can be indeed your constant companion and you can have the assurance that you're going to get where you need to be so you can do what you need to do. Last comment on this, and then you can follow up in any way you want. Most of your answers won't be what you want or when you want. People pray, and it's like they're shopping at a store. Heavenly Father, I need this and this and this and this, and deliver it by this time. And if you don't get this and this and this and this by the time, well, God wasn't listening to my prayers. Yes, He was. You're not listening to the answers. So don't expect Him just to provide a delivery service. You don't pray to tell God what you want or what you need. You pray to find out what God wants for you. Big difference. That will change the way you pray forever. And many times what He wants for us, because it involves change in what we are and what we do, it's not something that we readily want to hear or accept. That's one of the ways you know it's coming from heaven. If all of your answers are exactly what you want, you're giving yourself some of those answers. So He's not interested in making our life hard, but to become what we are destined to become as His sons and daughters doesn't come by staying the same, and it doesn't come by not having to deal with some demanding, difficult things.
6: Thank you. So
4: did
6: covenants,
4: that make any sense?
6: That makes perfect sense.
4: Not perfect.
6: Well, almost perfect sense.
4: Okay.
6: So, covenants that we make in this life help us along the path to become what God wants us to become. And I'd like to read a quote from your April 2022 General Conference address, But We Heeded Them Not, where you teach about covenants and covenant making. You said, living and loving covenant commitments creates a connection with the Lord that is deeply personal and spiritually powerful. As we honor the conditions of sacred covenants and ordinances, we gradually and incrementally are drawn closer to Him and experience the impact of His divinity and living reality in our lives. Jesus then becomes much more than the central character in Scripture stories. His example and teachings influence our every desire, thought, and action. Now, when you taught that in conference, I think that statement was referring to all of the covenants that we make. But I wonder if you might comment about how what you taught relates specifically to temple covenants and how temple covenants bind us to God and to the Savior.
4: First of all, do you remember President Nelson said we shouldn't speak of the atonement and disconnect it from the Savior? The atonement is not a standalone thing. Sometimes people will say, well, the atonement did this for me. No, the atonement didn't do anything for you. Christ did. It's the atonement of Jesus Christ. I would suggest we need to do precisely the same thing when we talk about covenants and ordinances. Covenants don't do anything. Neither do the ordinances. It's how they connect us to the Father and His plan and the Son and His infinite and eternal atoning sacrifice. I use the word connection simply because I don't like the word relationship in connection with the Godhead. The only way any of us can ever understand relationship is in human terms. Yeah, I have a relationship with you over years. I have a relationship with my wife. That's helpful. I'm not suggesting that's wrong. We are connected by covenant with the Father and the Son. We become children of the covenant. The Savior says, "Come unto me, all ye who labor and are heavy laden, and I shall give you rest. For my yoke is easy and my burden is light." The invitation to come unto Him. How do you do that? In a very practical way, how do you come unto Him? We exercise our moral agency to learn about His teachings and His doctrine, to accept the ordinances and covenants of His gospel. And I would suggest that in that process of coming to understand and accept the covenants and the ordinances, that's how we receive the yoke of Christ. Whenever Enoch was called to his holy responsibility, he was absolutely overwhelmed, blown away in the language of today. "I'm but a lad, I'm slow of speech, and all the people hate me." And the response by the Lord is, "If you abide in me, I will abide in you. Therefore, walk with me." Now, the covenant path that takes us to the presence of the Father and the Son has a sequence and a series of covenants. First, we are baptized and confirmed. You can think of that as an ordinance of adoption into the family of the Father and the Son. As we continue to press forward, now don't make a clean little dividing line. Okay, so this is this and this is this. It's not that simple. But that's where we begin to press forward on the covenant path. You might think about that promise to Enoch, "Therefore walk with me." Temple covenants, not only do we come unto Him, but we walk with Him. Because through the covenants that we enter into in the temple, we in essence, as it describes in the Book of Mormon, give our whole soul unto Him. It's the ultimate outcome of the mighty change of heart. We have no more disposition to do evil, but to do good continually. To turn out. What is the natural man and natural woman focused on? Me. Self-centered and selfish. What is the man or woman of Christ as they go through this transformation by the power of the Holy Ghost through the covenants and the ordinances? They turn out to love, bless, and serve other people. So we're in the yoke as we are baptized and accept those first covenants. But think of being yoked and now walking with Him. That to me is a glorious image of knowing that we are never alone. We have the companionship of the Holy Ghost, but we are also yoked to and with the resurrected and the living Christ by covenant.
6: Thank you. There's a question that Alinda and I have been asked often. I know it's a question that you have been asked often. I was asked it regularly as a stake president. I was asked it regularly as a mission president. And it's the balance question. And how do I balance everything that I've got to do in life? How do I manage school? How do I manage work? How do I manage a relationship? How do I find someone to have a relationship with? How do I do all this? Keep my covenant, magnify a calling in my ward, and how do I do it all?
4: Well, you're going to think my answer to almost everything is quit worrying about it. Balance is bogus. There's no such thing. You're going to pursue this outcome that can never be achieved. There's no such thing as balance. You can only do one thing in one given moment. I'm here right now. Am I neglecting my wife? Am I neglecting my responsibilities serving in the church? Can't do it all in the same moment. People stress over and over, oh, I'm doing this, but I should be doing that. Well, you're not doing either one very well. So whatever it is you're doing, do it. If you're at home, be at home. You can be at home, but not be at home. Does that make sense? So, for example, when I was a graduate student, the demands of that in my early professional career, you can bring a lot of stuff home, and you're still at the office. You're not really home. You got to learn over time how to be where you are in the moment that you're in that place. So if you're at church and you're worrying about everything else, you're not really at church. And you can only do one of those things at a time. And many people will have way too many things that they're trying to do all at the same time. Now, I did a social media post on this. You may have seen it. If not, go look it up on Instagram. If you've ever seen acrobats, they do this trick where they get a stick and they put a plate on the top of the stick and they spin it. And it's like they put one on their elbow and the plate is spinning, and then they put their head back and they put one on their forehead and they do this. Have you ever seen this trick done? Okay. Do you ever have all the plates spinning at exactly the same revolutions per minute? No, it's impossible. I would suggest that's what people are suggesting with balance. You get all the plates spinning at exactly the same speed. You can't. What do you have to do? You got to get to the plate that's going to be the one that's going to fall off first, because it needs a spin. So you got to spin the personal development plate, not in this order, the service in the church plate, the family plate. I don't know how many plates you can spin, but I'm doing pretty good if I can do three or four, and that's about it. When you get to 5, 6, 7, 8, you're guaranteeing that you're not going to spin any of the plates, and some of them are going to fall down and break. So you got to be real clear about what matters most. And once you get clear about that, then it's a never-ending rotation among those fewer things that are the highest priorities, spinning the plate so that it never falls.
6: Where do we find the courage to make those choices?
4: When you really know what matters most. It's not hard. Elder Hales was my neighbor, Robert D. Hales. His wife just recently passed away. And he was our neighbor. And when he was struggling with some of his health challenges, if I were home on a Sunday, I'd go spend time with him so his wife could go teach her Relief Society lesson. And one day I said, "Elder Hales, you were a fighter pilot, you were a great baseball player, a phenomenal golfer. You've been physically robust and active your whole life, and now you can barely move." And he had to be pushed around in a wheelchair. I said, "What have you learned going from that state of being so physically vibrant to now you're almost incapacitated?" And he looked at me and he said, "David, when you can't do what you've always done, then you only do what matters most." I hope you young people will burn that into your brain and heart. We all get caught up in doing a myriad of things that absolutely don't matter. If you were constrained, if you were restricted, if you were inhibited, and you didn't have all the capacities that you have now, wouldn't you be able to clearly say, "This stuff doesn't matter"? You don't have to be incapacitated to to get real clear vision about what matters most. So don't wait to do that until you physically or in some other way may be limited. You can do that now, and the Holy Ghost will help you. And once you do that, it's not like you do it once and it's done. You're constantly refreshing and renewing your understanding of what matters most. When you do that, it's just, in my judgment, it's not hard.
6: In my Come Follow Me reading this week and reading about the Savior's experience of fasting for 40 days and then being tempted by the devil and all of those various things that he was tempted with, in every case, and I suppose this is no surprise given who he was, but in every case, he looked to God. He looked to his Father as the primary motivation, the primary thing that mattered most to him. And I think that's what you're suggesting.
4: He knew and understood who he was. You can go to the first chapter of Moses and the Pearl of Great Price. He's confronted by the devil. And what's his response? He's just come from an experience where he's seen deity. He says, I can tell a difference between you and who I was just with. I'm a son of God. I'm not doing what you're telling me. That's an instructive lesson about how important it is to know who we are and the covenant connection we have with the Father and the Son.
6: Thank you. Well, Elder Bednar, it's just about time for us to be wrapping up. I first want to tell you how much Alinda and I love you and how grateful we are for the association that we've had with you and Sister Bednar for now a long, long time. And we could spend a long time just reminiscing about the wonderful things we've learned from you and the experiences we've had, but we will forever be grateful for today and for what you've taught us. And we'd be pleased to turn the remainder of the meeting to you to share your thoughts as we conclude.
4: Thank you. Well, thank you. I love both of you very much. I hope you won't remember one thing that was said today. I'm serious. If you've taken notes about what's been said, don't use them. I hope the Holy Ghost has brought thoughts to your mind and feelings to your heart that had nothing to do with what was being said. I don't want you to listen to me. I want you to pay attention to the thoughts that come to your mind and the feelings that come to your heart by the power of the Holy Ghost. You may have been reassured by the Holy Ghost during this time. You may have thought there's something where you are woefully deficient, and maybe the Holy Ghost lets you know you're better than you think. There may be an area where you are filled with pride, and you're not nearly as good as you think you are. And the Holy Ghost has helped you to see that, and you know that you need to repent. I hope that's what you remember and what you act upon. So I really hope that in some future day, you can't remember one word of what was said. But I pray you will never forget what you may have felt by the power of the Holy Ghost. You're living in revelation. Be a good boy. Be a good girl. Don't expect it to just show up periodically, and you kind of have to spiritually supercharge to be ready. Just be good and go, and I promise you will be guided. Not in ways that you anticipate. There'll be surprises, there'll be disappointments, but you can always trust in the Lord's influence in your life and in His timing. What I do now, I do joyfully. I witness that God, the Eternal Father, is our Father. And He lives. I witness that Jesus the Christ is His only begotten and beloved Son. And I witness that He lives. The tomb is empty, and He lives. I witness that the Father and the Son appeared to Joseph Smith. I wasn't there when that happened. I wouldn't know any better if I had been there that it occurred. Remember that Korihor said the only way you know is by seeing. Alma taught that faith is the substance of things hoped for, the evidence of things not seen, which are true. I witness that all of those things are true. And I witness that the restoration is ongoing. I left the meeting of the Quorum of the 12 Apostles just before I came to be here with you. I witness the restoration is ongoing. My beloved brothers and sisters, I witness that all of these things are true. And I invoke the simplest of blessings upon you, that you may know that the truths we have attempted to describe today, that hopefully have assisted you in receiving promptings from the Holy Ghost, they're valid, they are true, they are efficacious. They will bless you in every aspect of your life, now, in the future, and forever. In the sacred name of the Lord Jesus Christ, amen.
7: Amen.
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9: Last April, I had the privilege of dedicating the Kinshasa Democratic Republic of the Congo Temple. Words can't express the joy the faithful Congolese and I felt to see a temple dedicated in their land. Individuals who enter the Kinshasa Temple see an original painting entitled Congo Falls. It uniquely reminds temple goers of the unwavering commitment required to anchor themselves to Jesus Christ and to follow the covenant path of our Heavenly Father's plan. The waterfalls depicted in the painting call to mind a practice that was common more than a century ago among early converts to Christianity in Congo. Before their conversion, they worshipped inanimate objects, believing that the items possessed supernatural powers. After conversion, many made a pilgrimage to one of the countless waterfalls along the Congo River, such as the Nzongo Falls. These converts threw their previously idolized objects into the waterfalls as a symbol to God and others that they had discarded their old traditions and accepted Jesus Christ. They intentionally didn't throw their objects into calm, shallow waters. They threw them into the churning waters of a massive waterfall where the items would become unrecoverable. These actions were a token of a new but unwavering commitment to Jesus Christ. People in other ages and places demonstrated their commitment to Jesus Christ in similar ways. The Book of Mormon people, known as the Anti-Nephi Lehis, laid down the weapons of their rebellion, burying them deep in the earth as a testimony to God that they never would use their weapons again. In doing so, they promised to follow God's teachings and never go back on their commitment. This action was the beginning of being converted unto the Lord and never falling away. Being converted unto the Lord means leaving one course of action directed by an old belief system and adopting a new one based on faith in Heavenly Father's plan and in Jesus Christ and His atonement. This change is more than an intellectual acceptance of gospel teachings. It shapes our identity, transforms our understanding of life's meaning, and leads to unchanging fidelity to God. Personal desires that are contrary to being anchored to the Savior and to following the covenant path fade away and are replaced by a determination to submit to the will of Heavenly Father. Being converted unto the Lord starts with an unwavering commitment to God, followed by making that commitment part of who we are. Internalizing such a commitment is a lifelong process that requires patience and ongoing repentance. Eventually, this commitment becomes part of who we are, embedded in our sense of self, and ever-present in our lives. Just as we never forget our own name, no matter what else we're thinking about, we never forget a commitment that's etched in our hearts. God invites us to cast our old ways completely out of reach and begin a new life in Christ. This happens as we develop faith in the Savior, which begins by hearing the testimony of those who have faith. Thereafter, faith deepens as we act in ways that anchor us more firmly to Him. Now, it'd be nice if increased faith were transmitted like the flu or the common cold. Then a simple spiritual sneeze would build faith in others. But it doesn't work that way. The only way faith grows is for an individual to act in faith. These actions are often prompted by invitations extended by others. But we cannot grow someone else's faith or rely solely on others to bolster our own. For our faith to grow, we must choose faith-building actions, such as praying, scripture study, partaking of the sacrament, keeping the commandments, and serving others. As our faith in Jesus Christ grows, God invites us to make promises with Him. These covenants, as such promises are known, are manifestations of our conversion. Covenants also create a sure foundation for spiritual progression. As we choose to be baptized, we begin to take upon ourselves the name of Jesus Christ and choose to identify ourselves with Him. We pledge to become like Him and to develop His attributes. Covenants anchor us to the Savior and propel us along the path that leads to our heavenly home. The power of covenants helps us maintain the mighty change of heart, deepen our conversion to the Lord, and receive Christ's image more fully in our countenance. But a half-hearted commitment to our covenants will not guarantee us anything. We may be tempted to equivocate, throw our old ways in calm water, or bury our weapons of rebellion with the handle sticking out. But an ambivalent commitment to our covenants will not open the door to the sanctifying power of Heavenly Father and Jesus Christ. Our commitment to keep our covenants should not be conditional or vary with changing circumstances in our lives. Our constancy to God should be like the dependable Congo River that flows near the Kinshasa Temple. This river, unlike most rivers in the world, has constant flow all year and pours nearly 11 million of gallons of water per second into the Atlantic Ocean. The Savior invited His disciples to be this dependable and steadfast. He said, "Wherefore, settle this in your hearts, that ye will do the things which I shall teach and command you." A settled determination to keep our covenants allows for the full realization of God's promise of enduring joy. Many faithful Latter-day Saints have demonstrated that they are settled in keeping their covenants with God and are forever changed. Let me tell you about three such individuals: Brother Banza Muchoko, Sister Banza Regine, and Brother Mbui Nkitabungi. In 1977, the Banzas lived in Kinshasa in the country of Zaire, now known as the Democratic Republic of the Congo. They were highly respected in their Protestant church community. Because of their talents, their church arranged for their young family to go to Switzerland to study and provided a university scholarship. While in Geneva, on the bus route to school, Brother Banza frequently saw a small meeting house with the name The Church of Jesus Christ of Latter-day Saints. He wondered, does Jesus Christ have saints now in the latter days? he eventually decided to go and see. Brother and Sister Bonza were greeted warmly at the branch. They asked some of the persistent questions they had about the nature of God, such as, if God is a spirit like the wind, how could we be created in his likeness? How could he sit on a throne? They'd never received a satisfactory answer until the missionaries explained restored doctrine in a brief lesson. When the missionaries left, the Bonzas looked at each other and said, isn't this the truth that we have heard? They continued coming to church and meeting with the missionaries. They knew that baptism in the restored church of Jesus Christ would have consequences. They would be stripped of their scholarships, their visas would be revoked, and they and their two young children would be required to leave Switzerland. They chose to be baptized and confirmed in October 1979. 2 weeks after their baptism, Brother and Sister Bonza returned to Kinshasa as the first and second members of the church in their country. The members of the Geneva branch stayed in contact with them and helped them connect with church leaders. The Bonzas were encouraged to faithfully await the promised time when God would establish his church in Zaire. Meanwhile, another exchange student from Zaire, Brother Mbui, was studying in Belgium. He was baptized in 1980 in the Brussels ward. Soon thereafter, he served a full-time mission to England, and God worked his miracles. Brother Mbui returned to Zaire as the third member of the church in his country. With parental permission, church meetings were held in his family home. In February 1986, a petition was made for official government recognition of the church. The signatures of three citizens of Zaire were required. The three happy signatories of the petition were Brother Bonza, Sister Bonza, and Brother Mbui. These stalwart members knew the truth when they heard it. They made a covenant at baptism that anchored them to the Savior. They metaphorically threw their old ways into a churning waterfall with no intention of retrieving them. The covenant path was never easy. Political turmoil, infrequent contact with church leaders, and challenges inherent in building a community of saints might have deterred less committed individuals. But Brother and Sister Bonza and Brother Mbui persevered in their faith. They were present at the dedication of the Kinshasa Temple 33 years after they signed the petition that led to official recognition of the church in Zaire. The Bonzas are here in the conference center today. They're accompanied by their two sons, Junior and Phil, and daughters-in-law, Annie and Yuyu. In 1986, Junior and Phil were the first two individuals baptized into the church in Zaire. Brother Mbui is watching these proceedings from Kinshasa with his wife Maggie and their five children. These pioneers understand the meaning and consequences of covenants through which they have been brought to the knowledge of the Lord their God and to rejoice in Jesus Christ their Redeemer. How do we anchor ourselves to the Savior and remain faithful like these and many tens of thousands of Congolese saints who followed them and millions of others throughout the world? The Savior taught us how. Each week, we partake of the sacrament and make a covenant with our Heavenly Father. We promise to link our identity with the Savior's by pledging our willingness to take upon us His name, to always remember Him, and to keep His commandments. Conscientiously preparing for and worthily making these covenants each week anchors us to the Savior, helps us internalize our commitment, and powerfully propels us along the covenant path. I invite you to commit to a lifelong process of discipleship. Make and keep covenants. Throw your old ways into deep, churning waterfalls. Completely bury your weapons of rebellion with no handles sticking out. Because of the atonement of Jesus Christ, making covenants with a real intent to reliably honor them will bless your life forever. You will become more like the Savior as you always remember him, follow him, and adore him. I testify that he is the firm foundation. He is dependable, and his promises are sure. In the name of Jesus Christ, amen.
2: You've been listening to Elder Dale G. Renlund.

0: I extol those who with loving care and compassionate concern feed the hungry, clothe the naked, and house the homeless. He who notes the sparrows fall will not be unmindful of such service.
1: Faith in Action, a show about welfare, humanitarian aid, and service around the world. Today we welcome John and Jerry Espelin, who served in Nairobi, Kenya, with two callings, and we'll talk about that, the latter calling as humanitarian missionaries. Welcome. Nice to have you here today.
2: Thank you.
3: Thank you.
1: Let's talk a little bit about the Espelins. Where are you from? What did you do for a living, Brother Espelin?
2: We live in Bountiful. Mm-hmm. We have a family of six children, and I was a practicing civil engineer basically in the energy industry before that was my life before becoming a missionary.
1: Mm-hmm.
2: So,
1: is this your first mission? Have you served other missions before this one?
2: I served a mission as a young man. Mm-hmm. In the North Central States. Spent about a year in Canada. But my wife has not been on a mission, and so this was our time together.
1: Sister Espelin, how many children, grandchildren?
3: We have six children. Mm-hmm. And 16 grandchildren.
1: Oh, they are.
3: And we're expecting a great-grandchild.
1: Oh. Are they fairly close by? Do you get to see them often? Or?
3: Yes, they are. And we really enjoy being home.
1: I think you have been home only 2 months. The shortest, I think, of anybody that we've had so far. So this is really fresh in your mind. And as we came into the studio today, it was snowing. And I would assume that in Kenya, it doesn't snow.
2: It does.
1: It does.
2: Yes, on Mount Kilimanjaro.
1: Okay.
2: In Mount Kenya, which is almost 20,000 feet. But where we live, no, there was no snow. Mm-hmm. In fact, in Nairobi, the temperature year-round during the day didn't vary more than 10 or 12 degrees. It was very, very pleasant, between 68 and 78 degrees Fahrenheit. It was just a pleasant place to be.
1: First reaction as you landed into the country, someone pick you up, someone from the mission president, or who picks you up at the airport?
3: The mission president picked us up, mm-hmm. and it was pitch black. It was late at night, and it was warm. We arrived in September, and he took us to his home, and they gave us a nice bed and breakfast the next morning, and then took us to the office and introduced us to the office couple and the rest of the missionaries that were serving in the area, and then they took us to our flat and showed us where we would be living for the next 18 months,
1: mm-hmm. Did you think, what have I done here?
3: Actually, Nairobi is a very modern city.
1: Oh, okay.
3: And that it didn't happen till about a week later.
2: That's when we went to our first assignment.
3: Our first assignment, and that is in the bush country, and we felt like we'd been dropped off the end of the earth.
1: Let's go back just a minute. As I mentioned, you served two callings, one as proselyting missionaries for 6 months, and then were assigned to humanitarian missions.
2: Yes.
1: So you were dropped off in the bush country. Is that where you lived, your first assignment?
2: We would stay there about 5 days a week. There was no provision. Very primitive provision for laundry and food for us. Mm-hmm. So we would go to Nairobi about once a week to do this, but we would go back and stay where we were involved in the branches of the mission there in that area.
1: Missionaries that you served with, native missionaries, North American missionaries, from where?
3: Most of them were from Africa.
1: Mm-hmm.
3: We would have maybe one young man at a time that would be serving. We had a kind of a duplex in, it's called Chulu, and the two missionaries, or there were four missionaries actually in one apartment, and we were in the other apartment. So we'd have them in one night a week for dinner, and we'd... because we had a vehicle and they were on bicycles, lots of times we would pick them up and bring them home or make sure they got someplace on time. We'd drive them to zone conferences. So we became very close with the young missionaries.

0: And we grew to love them so much. We just appreciated all that they were doing. And they guided us a lot, gave us a lot of insight to the people. And so it was a really unique experience to get to serve that way.
1: The missionaries on bicycles, how much ground did they cover?
0: Oh.
2: quite a long ways. And these were all dirt roads. There was one highway which was paved. And They got in good shape, these young missionaries. I would guess each day they would pedal their bicycles, probably at 20 miles at least, going and coming. And
0: we had 10 districts in our 10
2: branches
0: in our
2: in
0: district.
2: District. Yeah.
0: And so they covered those 10 branches, and so did we, and. We were teaching temple preparation classes and working with the officers in bringing them and educating them on the programs of the church. But it was, they covered the same amount of area as we did, but we had a vehicle. So,
1: what are the conditions like for the members and the missionaries? Was it a attracting situation or was it a referral situation? How did we find prospective members?
2: It's a little unique there. There was 10 branches and I think 7 meeting places. 3 of them were built chapels by the church, actually constructed by the church. But most people had no form of transportation. They would walk. And so the missionaries were required to not teach anyone that couldn't walk to any chapel or meeting place more than 45 minutes away. And so they were restricted to a certain circle, if you will,
1: around that chapel,
2: that area. So that's where they were to do their proselyting. That they seemed to have plenty of opportunities to teach. The Kenya people are very friendly,
0: very religious,
2: and very religious, the biggest challenge was to teach them the gospel and how to administer the church, how to perform the ordinances of the priesthood, and keep track of membership and organize home teaching and things that we kind of take routinely, mm-hmm. but it's not routine to them because most of them are first generation Mormons. They're learning. They're on a steep learning curve, and so that was one of the bigger challenges, mm-hmm. was to be patient, and just kind of nurse it along. So,
1: if we were to walk into, you said there were several chapels in the area. If we were to walk into a chapel, would we recognize it? Are they the same in Kenya as they are anywhere else in North America?
2: Well, it'd be a little different than North America, but you would recognize the constructed chapels. Mm-hmm. The others are rented places, rented halls or rented mm-hmm. Spaces. You would recognize the sign, of course,
1: right.
2: on the outside. But it's very fundamental. I mean, You don't have the classrooms that we have. You don't have the carpeted space.
1: It's air conditioned. Are there restrooms?
0: No power.
1: There's no power at all.
2: There was no power. I think a couple of them have power now, but mm-hmm. back when we first started, there was no power in the buildings. There's no need for air conditioning. There's no need for heating, because the temperature is moderate. I don't think I ever knew of a place that had any heating, did you? And air conditioning, there was a little bit of air conditioning selectively in certain spots, but I think the district president had air conditioning in his office, and that was it. that's very fundamental. It's very rudimentary.
1: Sister Esplin, walking in on a Relief Society group on Sunday morning, what would strike you? What would be different or what would be the same? How would you feel?
0: Like I was at home. the sisters were very much like the sisters at home. And we discussed a lot of the same problems. A lot of them were having problems raising their teenagers. And so the gospel is the same everywhere. And so it wasn't really that different, as even though we were in a very rural area and a lot of the amenities that we enjoy was not available to these people. Most of them lived in grass huts and mud huts, but they still had the same challenges. And education was so important to these people, and they wanted their children educated. They knew that that was the only way their children were going to progress and have a way to take care of themselves in the future.
2: Yeah, some of the older members of the church didn't speak English. It's the policy now to have them learn a little bit of English so that they can communicate and understand when the missionaries teach them. But back then, it was back when the older members were taught. They were taught in their native tongue, and so they we come into some situations where during meetings the teacher would teach in Tucumba or Swahili, and we couldn't understand what they were saying. But if you're looking for differences, that would be one of them. Mm-hmm. But the younger ones and the leaders were conversing in English. So,
1: what is the family unit like in Kenya? Is it strong, husband and wife? Are there problems? Are there real challenges there in the family unit?
2: They're very much family-oriented.
0: Very.
2: Yes. They have large families. That was one thing that took me back. I was surprised at how large. We knew of families that had 12 children. We knew of families who adopted their relatives' children when the parents perished from AIDS, say, or from some other cause. They took care of themselves. They took care of their own families and extended families. So from that standpoint, it was very much a natural for the church to be there and teach about the family. I got the impression that their family orientation went back generations. That was the natural way that they were brought up, and they were very much concerned about their children. In fact, if you wanted to get to know the adults, you make a fuss about their kids, and that was a natural way to become acquainted. Because they're like I say, they're very friendly, particularly their children. The children will smile. They're easily befriended, and they will. In fact, they will swarm you if you're not careful. they were so good to us.
0: One of the things I thought was interesting was because we always drove a white pickup truck. And they spotted that white pickup truck every time that we were in the neighborhood, and the children would run out to the dirt roads and wave to us.
2: Yeah.
0: And just grinning from ear to ear and showing so much love.
1: Did you ever have the opportunity to witness a baptism while you were there?
0: Yes.
1: What was the feeling there?
0: Well, I'll tell you, it was really special because we were down in Mombasa at the time. We were at a zone conference, and we went out to the ocean. And they baptized a woman in the ocean. And the whole ward goes to a baptism. So everybody loads up in a matatu, which is nothing more than a
2: small minibus.
0: Mm-hmm. And they would truck three or four of these minibuses down to the ocean. And then everybody would stand on the banks of the ocean while they took this good sister out and baptized her. It was an amazing experience.
1: So they have a favorite place where they go to baptize people, or would it be whatever was handy, or what was the situation?
2: Well, yeah, and that was kind of a special situation. The chapels have a way of baptizing. They have a constructed font or something like that. And the ones that were constructed, of course, have the font inside inside the chapel. But there are chapels where the font is outside. So, yes, this one at the, in the Indian Ocean was a special thing. But and it still goes on. They still baptize in the ocean.
1: Let's switch gears to the second calling and humanitarian missionaries. And I would imagine, since you have seen the bush, you have seen the needs, you've seen the people, this made this a little easier and maybe even a little more challenging for you to make this switch.
2: Yes. you get the impression that if you're called on a humanitarian mission, you go to the MTC and you're trained in humanitarian. And that takes place. But we didn't have that experience. We had to kind of learn from the couple that were going home, and so we spent a month with them, becoming acquainted with what humanitarian service is all about, and so it presented unique challenges and an experience that we didn't anticipate, but we being very willing servants said, "Yes, we will fill this vacancy as you see that we can," and so we accepted the calling, and we found that very fulfilling as well.
1: What are your immediate tasks when you switch gears here? What are the first things you tackle?
0: Well, two of the biggest things that we were involved in was water and wheelchairs, and John, being an engineer, had a lot of experience with pipelines and things like that, and he just kind of fit into this calling, and so it just kind of was his thing to do. I felt a little more lost, not knowing quite where I was going to fit in, but we had some really humbling and unique experiences with humanitarian projects, because there are, as you understand, there are five that the church is concerned about. Water is priority number one. Wheelchairs was another one. The other one was the neonatal. And then we had vision and the measles vaccinations that they also do in that country. And so it was a lot to work with. We had a lot of different areas to focus on. But Kenya was a country that had a lot of water projects in it. So that was kind of our focus when we got in there, was the water projects. But we also had a really good wheelchair project going. So we had some really unique experiences with those.
1: The wheelchairs, because of illness in the country, or just that it's a tough life, there are injuries. Why the need for wheelchairs in Kenya?
2: Oh, you know, in any society, you find people who don't have the motivation, the way to get around, mm-hmm. and that was there in Kenya. But being a poor country, they didn't have the structure, the social structure to support them. There was a time when there was a lot of polio. To me, it was quite obvious, because you still find people with their legs, particularly their legs tucked under them, and they were moving about on their hands and on their torso. They didn't have a wheelchair. And we came across these individuals. A lot of them stay home. They don't come out in society.
1: They're homebound.
2: They're basically homebound. Mm-hmm. Society
0: looks down on them
2: to the point where you must have done something wrong in your life or previous life, if you want to look at it that way. Therefore, you're suffering the kind of life that you deserve. This is a stigma that had to be overcome, and we did that in various ways when we served and talked to the individuals who received a wheelchair. Yes, the church had found a manufacturer of wheelchairs in Nairobi. They brought their manufacturing up to standard, and we accepted a contract with them. So we were buying hundreds of wheelchairs a year and relying upon them and others to place these wheelchairs, to find the individuals. There is a great need. If you believe one statistic says that we probably have served the needs of less than 10% of the Kenyan people who need wheelchairs. There's a lot, many, many people out there that need it. So there's a great need for that.
1: Who selects them? How is there a government agency that selects who gets them? How is that handled?
2: To a certain degree, this wheelchair manufacturer is associated with the government, the Association for the Disabled of Kenya. We relied on them to identify. They had a network for the different towns, the outlying areas, as well as in the cities of where these people are. We would rely on some of the members of the church. In fact, they would come and volunteer. They'd say, we've got a relative, or we know of somebody that needs a wheelchair. And so we would arrange for a wheelchair for them to pick up, or in some instances, Sister Esplin and I would throw three or four in the back of the pickup and take them down to Chulu.
0: And sometimes you just stumble onto somebody. We were one day down in Machakos, and we were preparing for the neonatal, and Sister Whipple was there. She was there as part of the neonatal organization, had come to prepare for it. And we were just driving down the street in the truck, and we saw this man walking, crawling along the road on his hands and his torso. And we says, you know what? He really needs a wheelchair. So we jumped out of the car, both of us, and we ran about two blocks down the street, and we found Paul. And we said, Paul, would you like a wheelchair? And he says, oh, I would just love to have a wheelchair. And so
2: I don't think he'd ever had a wheelchair.
0: He'd never had one. And he kind of used...
2: Here's a man that had three children. He had a wife and three children, mm-hmm. and he was trying to make a living.
0: And he had flip-flops mm-hmm. on his hands. And then he kind of had a...
2: His legs were curled
0: up. His legs
2: under
0: were
2: him.
0: Curled way underneath him. And so...
1: Well, there must be some disbelief as you're asking him if he wants a wheelchair. I mean, people just don't pull up the side of the road and ask that.
0: And you know what? We attracted a crowd.
2: Yeah.
0: People started to come around and look, what are you doing with this man? You know, and they were very interested.
2: And we said, Paul, what's your phone number? And we will call you. And he says, I don't have a phone. And at that time, his cousin
0: uh-huh.
2: that came by. And he says, I have a phone.
0: You can call me.
2: You call me, and we'll help arrange for him to get that wheelchair. But... Yeah. What really warmed your heart was the big smile on Paul's face. I mean, he you would think a person in that situation would be pretty much despondent. Mm-hmm. But he had a big smile for us, very appreciative, never owned a wheelchair. I'd love one. Mm-hmm. So,
0: another time we were in a hospital, we visited many hospitals, and... We had taken one of the members of the church to the hospital because she was having some real issues, and there was a lady there that had had both of her legs amputated because of diabetes. And she said that, asked us, she says, could you get me a wheelchair? And we said, yes, we can. And so it took us a while, but within probably 6 weeks, we were able to get back with a wheelchair, and we got it to her. And the next time we were at the same hospital visiting, we walked in and visited with Anna, and her daughter was there. And we says, Anna, can we take a picture of you? And her daughter was so excited, and she says, yes, but let me get Mother all dressed up. So they put a dress on her, and we have a picture of Anna just kind of leaning up in her bed and with a big grin on her face, and she is able to enjoy getting out of the bed now with the help of that wheelchair. And The need is so great. Just, you know, that country has suffered from lack of medical care for so long, and that's, you know, spinal bifida, polio,
2: accidents,
0: club feet,
2: diabetes,
0: so many issues that the country suffers from, that there is such a, and you see it on the street all the time. Mm-hmm. I mean, people are out, you know, walking with crutches and things like that, and so you really see that there is a need for these kind of things.
1: How about neonatal? You mentioned that. What are we doing to help in that respect?
2: That's neonatal resuscitation.
0: Yeah.
1: Okay.
2: There are teams that come from Salt Lake area, and this Sister Whipple was leading up the one team. What they do is go and teach doctors and nurses and birth attendants how to resuscitate a newborn child. I think, if I remember the proper statistics, about 10% of newborns have some kind of a breathing problem. And in some of these areas, 9 out of those 10 die because of that problem. Maybe that's too extreme. Maybe not that many. But with training in the neonatal resuscitation, they can save 9 of those 10.
0: It's that first two or three minutes of a baby's birth that it becomes really a crisis. And this program that the church has is, it's train the trainer. And what they do is we come in and we teach the doctors and the nurses and the birth attendants, and then they go out and train more. So it kind of becomes perpetual in the fact that they're required to train 10 more. So it just really kind of grows, and that's the way the church functions. It wants to start out small, but it's like it expands out.
2: Part of this training requires what was that kit called? A suction or a breathing kit? I'll call it, from my lack of knowledge, a breathing kit. Mm-hmm. And the church furnishes those. They also have mannequin dolls that are interactive for the instructors to teach from, and the church furnishes those. I was very impressed with that program.
0: Oh, very impressed.
2: These nurses that came with the Whipples were very well prepared in teaching and instructing. And the doctors and the nurses in Kenya were just really, really receptive to this.
1: You mentioned measles immunization. This is a problem in Kenya, then,
2: yes.
1: I assume.
0: Yes.
1: And how do we handle that?
0: Well, the church actually sent couples to Kenya as specialists, and they came in for 3 months, and they meet with the organizations like the Red Cross, the Kenya government, and they set up a program where we advertise and we organize our members of the church to help with the putting flyers out. And so in the rural communities, we would go to our wards and our branches and say, so many of you, will you please take flyers out to so many other people and tell them about this particular day when we're going to be having vaccine at the clinics. And so it's kind of like we do here at home, you know, it's kind of get the message out, get volunteers to come in, and then we don't actually provide the vaccine, but we are the motivators, we are the...
2: To get their children to the clinics, and it works very well.
0: And we found in many of the clinics that we visited, a lot of the children were being immunized.
1: You've been back 2 months. Memories are still fresh. Do you have a favorite story, something that really touched you? And it was at 18 months that you were out?
2: We were out 18 months.
1: I know it's hard to sum up 18 months, but something that really, really struck you, really touched you.
2: I'm going to turn a little bit to the As humanitarian missions, they discourage you from proselyting, but the Kenya people are so religious. They are very accepting of religious conversation. In fact, a lot of times they'll initiate it with you. But when we would do a turnover of wheelchairs, and there would be a group of people. This association or manufacturer would organize and get a number of 30 or 40 people together and come and receive their wheelchairs. And they expected us as missionaries to speak. This would be part of the ceremony. I hit upon an idea once, going back to the comment about the stigma in their society about those who are disabled. And the Savior was approached by his apostles and asked, who did sin, this man or his parents, that he was born blind? And of course, I would always ask them, well, what's the answer to that? And they, most of them know the scriptures. They know the Bible. And you would invariably get one or two that said, I know what the Savior said. He said, this man didn't sin, nor his parents. They didn't sin. And I said, what's the rest of the story? What did the Savior say that they were born this way? And the Savior said that the works of God may be manifest in him. I said, if the Savior was here, you could probably be healed and you could walk again. But he's not here. So the best we do is rely on people who invent wheelchairs and things that help you. But someday you're going to receive your full faculties again. And then I would quote out of Alma. Maybe I'll get in trouble for doing that. But they accepted that not even a hair of the head will be lost, that they'll be restored to their proper frame and function. And I said, that's as much of a miracle as when Savior was here. You look forward to that because you're going to be blessed with that. But for now, just accept the blessing of this wheelchair. We had people who were not members of the church, particularly this one fellow that was in charge of manufacturing for the wheelchair company, come up and say, very humbly said, that's exactly what those people need to hear. That's exactly what they need to hear to carry on in their life and to be lifted in their life. And so he was very impressed with that remark, and I felt inspired to say those things because I felt it made a difference in their life.
1: Wonderful story. Sister Lessa Esplin, anything that you recall that really touched you?
0: Well, you know, we haven't even hit upon the water projects we were involved in. And in Kenya, we do a lot of water projects.
1: We might explain it's water that's not just water, but pure water.
0: Pure water, yes.
1: Disease-free water.
0: During the 18 months that we were there, we saw 1,000 hand-dug wells. More than 1,000, wasn't it?
2: It was about it was a little less than 1,000. Oh.
0: The hand dug wells.
2: But you put in the boreholes on top of that. Yeah. You're above 1,000. Yeah.
0: These young men would go in and they would dig down into the earth 30, 40 feet.
2: Up to 100 feet.
0: Didn't look that far.
2: Some more deep.
0: But, you know, we were so impressed that they were willing to work so hard and dig down into the earth and haul the soil out bucket at a time and use nothing more than a sledgehammer and a pick to dig down into the earth till they could find water.
2: And they would go through rock. Believe me, they would go through rock.
0: And then they would, we would come in and pay for the capping and a pump to be placed upon this hole where they were able to pump pure water. And the thing that we tried to instill in them is that, yes, this water is clean, but it's also going to keep your health. You know, you're not going to be paying for a doctor bill. You're not going to be being sick all the time because you've got fresh, clean water to drink. And that was really one of the biggest areas that we were involved in, was the water.
2: I got to tell experience. We were at a turnover for a well, a series of wells. And, of course, the local people came around and expressed their appreciation. Some of them were so happy. They would sing to you. They would dance for you. They were just jubilant that they have water close. And we asked this one lady down in Kowale, how far did you have to go to get water before this well was here? And granted, it was during a drought period. She said, 4 hours. I'd have to walk 4 hours to get water. I said, well, that's a long ways to go get water and come back. She says, no, 4 hours to get there and 4 hours back. And the most they could haul was like a 5-gallon container. It was called 20 liters. And that weighed about 50 pounds. So they, you know, on their back or on their head, they were carrying water. That pretty much takes your full day.
0: Yeah.
2: And I said, how long does it take now? 10 minutes.
0: Yeah. And that was the reason a lot of the children were not in school, was because they were also carrying water.
2: They were helping.
0: And it just was a real big issue for the people to have fresh water. And may I make one comment? When we left to come home, the people of Kenya said, please go home and tell the people how much we love them and how much we appreciate all they have done to bring these things to us.
2: Yeah.
0: And so I think if every member of the church knew how much those people love them for what we are doing over there.
2: Part of what we would say is, you know, the money that we get, that we're able to use to construct this well, comes from many different people. I would say a lot of people think there's a few rich people that just throw in a bunch of money. I said, that's not so. There are many, many people in the church, in North and South America, in Europe, that volunteer to donate just a small, how much ever they can. And I would tell them, I said, you have people that don't know you, that love you enough, that they will donate this money so that you can have fresh water. And then they would, as Sister Esplin said, they would turn around and say, you tell them how much we love them for furnishing this well for us.
1: What a wonderful blessing in your lives to have had this opportunity and to bless so many other lives at the same time. We appreciate your service. 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Today we've been visiting with Brother and Sister Esplin, who recently returned from a humanitarian and proselyting mission to Nairobi, Kenya. Thank you for coming by.
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5: This cookie is made of phyllo dough and pistachio nuts, and it's a thank you. It was made by the Kadado family, who for decades owned 3 bakeries in Damascus, Syria. When war came and blockade stopped the supplies from reaching their part of the city, they began to starve. At the height of this desperate situation, Latter-day Saint Charities and some very courageous staff at Rahma Worldwide began serving a hot meal every day, along with milk for the little children. After a difficult time, this family left and began their life, as well as their bakery, once again in a new country. Recently, a box of cookies arrived at the church office building with the following message. For more than 2 months, we managed to get food from Rahma Latter-day Saint Charities kitchen. Without it, we would have starved to death. Please accept this sample from my shop as a small token of thanks. I ask God the Almighty to bless you in everything you do. A cookie of gratitude and remembrance, and it's meant for you. To all who prayed after watching a story on the news, to all who volunteered when it wasn't convenient, or who kindly donated money to the Humanitarian Fund, trusting it would do some good, thank you. The Church of Jesus Christ is under divine mandate to care for the poor. It's one of the pillars of the work of salvation and exaltation. So what was true during Alma's day is certainly true for us. And thus, in their prosperous circumstances, they did not send away any who were naked, or that were hungry, or that were athirst, or that were sick, or that had not been nourished, and they did not set their hearts upon riches. Therefore, they were liberal to all, both old and young, both bond and free, both male and female, whether out of the church or in the church, having no respect as to persons who stood in need. The church responds to this charge in a wide variety of ways, including the ministering we do through Relief Society, priesthood quorums and classes, fasting and the use of fast offerings, welfare farms and canneries, welcome centers for immigrants, outreach for people in prison, church humanitarian efforts, and the Just Serve app where it's available that matches volunteers with service opportunities. These are all ways organized through the priesthood where small efforts collectively make a big impact and magnify the many individual things that we do as disciples of Jesus Christ. Prophets have charge for the whole earth, not just for members of the church. And I can report from my own experience how devotedly and personally the First Presidency takes that charge. As needs grow, the First Presidency has charged us to increase our humanitarian outreach in a significant way. They are interested in the largest trends and the smallest details. Recently, we brought to them one of the protective medical gowns that Beehive Clothing had sewed for hospitals to use during the pandemic. As a medical doctor, President Nelson was highly interested. He didn't just want to see it. He wanted to try it on, check the cuffs and the length and the way it tied in the back. He told us later with emotion in his voice, "When you meet with the people on your assignments, thank them for their fasting, for their offerings, and for their ministering in the name of the Lord." At President Nelson's direction, I'm reporting back to you about how the Church of Jesus Christ of Latter-day Saints is responding to hurricanes, earthquakes, refugee displacement, and a pandemic, thanks to the kindness of the Latter-day Saints and many friends. While the more than 1,500 COVID-19 projects are certainly the largest focus of the Church's relief over the last 18 months, the Church also responded to 933 natural disasters and refugee crises in 108 countries. But statistics don't tell the whole story. Let me share four brief examples to just illustrate the smallest taste of what's being done. 16-year-old DK Mfuti of Welcome, South Africa, lost her parents years ago, leaving her to care for three younger siblings on her own. It was always daunting for her to find enough food, but COVID shortages and quarantine made it practically impossible. They were often hungry and scraping by only with the generosity of their neighbors. On a sunny day in August 2020, DK was surprised by a knock at her door. She opened it to find two strangers. One, a church representative from the area office in Johannesburg, and the other, an official from South Africa's Department of Social Development. These two organizations had teamed up to bring food to at-risk households, and relief washed over DK as she glimpsed the pile of cornmeal and the other food staples that had been purchased with church humanitarian funds. These would help her sustain her family for several weeks until a government aid package could take effect for her. DK's story is one of thousands of experiences taking place across the world during the COVID pandemic, thanks to your consecrated contributions. We've all seen recent images in the news, thousands of evacuees being flown from Afghanistan. Many arrived at Air Force bases or other temporary locations in Qatar, the United States, Germany, and Spain before continuing on to their final destinations. Their needs were immediate, and the church responded with supplies and volunteers. At Ramstein Air Force Base in Germany, the church provided large donations of diapers, baby formula, food, and shoes. Some of the Relief Society sisters noticed that many of the Afghan women were using their husbands' shirts to cover their heads because their traditional head coverings had been ripped off in the frenzy at the Kabul airport. In an act of friendship that crossed any religious or cultural boundaries, the sisters of the Ramstein First Ward gathered together and sewed traditional Muslim clothing for these Afghan women. Sister Bethany Hall said, "We heard the women were in need of prayer garments, and we're sewing so that they can be comfortable for prayer." This next example shows you don't have to be wealthy or older to be an instrument for good. 18-year-old Marie Jajou Jacques is from the Cavaillon branch in Haiti. When the devastating earthquake struck near her town in August, her family's house was one of tens of thousands that collapsed. It's almost impossible to imagine the despair of losing your home. But rather than giving in to that despair, Jajou incredibly turned outward. She saw an elderly neighbor struggling and she began to take care of her. She helped others clear away debris. Despite her exhaustion, she joined other church members to distribute food and hygiene kits. Jajou's story is just one of many powerful examples of service carried out by youth and young adults as they strive to follow the example of Jesus Christ. Only a few weeks before the earthquake, another group of young adults was giving similar service across the Atlantic. The floods that swept through Western Europe in July were the most severe in decades. When waters finally receded, one shopkeeper in the riverside town of Ahrweiler, Germany, surveyed the damage and was just overwhelmed. This humble man, a devout Catholic, whispered a prayer to God that somebody might come and help him. The next morning, President Dan Hammond of the Germany-Frankfurt mission arrived on the street with a small band of missionaries wearing yellow Helping Hands vests. The water had reached up 10 feet on the shopkeeper's walls, and it left behind a deep layer of mud. These volunteers shoveled out the mud, removed the carpet and the drywall, and piled everything in the street so it could be removed. The overjoyed shopkeeper worked alongside them for hours, amazed that the Lord had sent a group of his servants to answer his prayer within 24 hours. Speaking of the church's humanitarian efforts, Elder Jeffrey R. Holland once remarked, "Prayers are answered most of the time by God using other people. Well, I pray he'll use us. I pray that we'll be the answer to other people's prayers." Brothers and sisters, through your ministry, donations, time, and love, you have been the answer to so many prayers. And yet there's so much more to do. As baptized members of the church, we're under covenant to care for those in need. Our individual efforts don't necessarily require money or faraway locations, but they do require the guidance of the Holy Spirit and a willing heart to say to the Lord, as Elder Ballard just taught, "Here am I, send me." Luke 4 records that Jesus came to Nazareth where he had been brought up, and he stood up in the synagogue to read. This was near the beginning of his mortal ministry, and he quoted a passage from the book of Isaiah. "The Spirit of the Lord is upon me, because he hath anointed me to preach the gospel to the poor. He hath sent me to heal the brokenhearted, to preach deliverance to the captives, and recovering of sight to the blind, to set at liberty them that are bruised, to preach the acceptable year of the Lord. This day is the scripture fulfilled in your ears." I testify that this scripture is being fulfilled in our own time as well. I testify Jesus Christ is come to heal the brokenhearted. His gospel is to recover sight to the blind. His church is to preach deliverance to the captives, and his disciples across the world are striving to set at liberty them that are bruised. Let me conclude by repeating the question that Jesus asked his apostle Simon Peter, and we've just heard about this. Do you love me? The essence of the gospel is contained in how we answer that question for ourselves. With great reverence and love for Jesus Christ, our Master, I invite each of us to be a part of his magnificent ministry, and I pray he'll use us in the sacred name of Jesus Christ. Amen.
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6: An Instrument in the Hands of the Lord by Elder Cyril Schmiel of the 70. If we follow the Spirit and have a willing heart, the Lord will give us to do what He needs us to do. To be an instrument in the hands of the Lord is really quite easy. We just need to be willing to let the Spirit guide us and have the courage to follow His promptings. Such was the case when my wife's parents joined the church in 1968. A young missionary who wanted to be an instrument in the Lord's hands helped bring their family into the church. My in-laws met with the missionaries once, but after that, my father-in-law didn't want to continue. Then a new missionary, Elder Fetzer, was transferred to the area, and this young missionary and his companion felt prompted to visit and minister to the family. Elder Fetzer was able to touch the hearts of the family members in a way that other missionaries had not. For the next 6 months, the missionaries ministered to the family's needs. In time, my wife's parents were touched by the Spirit and joined the church. They received the blessings that come as we make and keep covenants. Through them, more families have joined the church and received the blessings of the gospel. This happened in part because a young man from Utah was willing to let God prevail in his life. He had the courage to leave the comfort of home, learn a new language, and serve the Lord in Brazil. A simple conversation. About 1 year ago, my wife, Alessandra, got a text message on her phone from a sister in our home ward in Brazil. It had been more than 2 years since they had last met. This sister wrote, "On one of the worst days of my life, I don't know how I got to church. When I did, you saw me. You held my arm and told me to sit by you. I talked to you. You listened and counseled me." This seemed to be a simple conversation at the time, but it turned out to be an opportunity for my wife to be an instrument in the hands of the Lord. She ministered to that dear sister who was going through a challenging time. Alessandra didn't really think about it. She simply felt prompted to listen and to offer comfort, and she acted on the prompting. Now, more than 2 years later, she received this text message from that sister, expressing her gratitude. "Through these events, I have learned that we don't need a calling to be an instrument in the Lord's hands. We just need to have the desire. Therefore, if you have desires to serve God, you are called to the work." Doctrine and Covenants 4, verse 3. For such a time as this. In the Old Testament, we read about another person who served as an instrument in God's hands. Esther was a young woman who lost her parents at an early age. She was raised by her cousin Mordecai. After King Ahasuerus divorced Queen Vashti, he chose Esther to be his new queen. And the king loved Esther above all the women, and she obtained grace and favor in his sight. Esther 2 verse 17. Esther was Jewish, but the king did not know it. Haman, one of the king's advisors, was promoted to sit above all the princesses that were with him. See Esther 3 verse 1. And he plotted to destroy, to kill, and to cause to perish all Jews, both young and old. Esther 3 verse 13. When Esther learned about Haman's plot, Mordecai urged Esther to speak to the king. Doing so posed great personal risk to her, but she took courage from the words of Mordecai. He declared, "Who knoweth whether thou art come to the kingdom for such a time as this?" Esther 4 verse 14. "If I perish, I perish," she said. Esther 4 verse 16. And went to the king without being summoned. This was an offense punishable by death. Due to her bravery, Esther was able to influence the king. As a result, he issued a decree to spare the Jews. In it, he granted the Jews which were in every city to gather themselves together and to stand for their life. Esther 8 verse 11. Every role is important. Esther was willing to be an instrument in the hands of the Lord. Her life of obedience and devotion had prepared her. When I think about going into the king's inner court without an invitation, I marvel at her courage. It reminds me of President Russell M. Nelson's invitation to all of us to let God prevail in our lives. Esther was willing to let God prevail. Esther's cousin Mordecai was also an instrument in the hands of the Lord. He raised Esther well. He gave her support, courage, and inspiration. We all have a role to play, and each role is equally important and critical. The Lord placed Esther in the king's house for a purpose, to save the Jews. Just as he did with Esther, the Lord puts us where we can help to fulfill his purposes. For this reason, we must be ready and worthy when faced with the opportunities he presents. Opportunities all around. Opportunities to be instruments in the hands of the Lord are all around us. Our responsibility is to be prepared to act. Often we do not know when or how those opportunities will present themselves. We need to live worthy of the companionship of the Holy Ghost and have a willing heart. Then the Lord will guide us to do what he needs us to do. In Doctrine and Covenants 35, verse 3, the Lord tells Signe Rigdon, "I have looked upon thee and thy works. I have heard thy prayers and prepared thee for a greater work." The Lord knows us and has a work for each of us to do. Sometimes it is a work that only we can do. This work can be in the home as parents helping a struggling son or daughter, or it can be within our church responsibilities. In fact, it can be anytime, anywhere, and with anyone. President Dieter F. Uchtdorf, then second counselor in the first presidency, said, "The Lord gave you your responsibilities for a reason. There may be people and hearts only you can reach and touch. Perhaps no one else could do it in quite the same way." President Uchtdorf also said, "As we emulate the Savior's perfect example, our hands can become his hands, our eyes, our heart, his heart." Like Esther, Mordecai, Elder Fetzer, my wife, and many others, we can all be instruments in the hands of the Lord. Read by Rick Gines.
7: 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At the time, Elder Hunter was a member of the Quorum of the 12 Apostles.
8: General authorities have the privilege of meeting and getting acquainted with members of the church all over the world who have consistently lived good lives and raised their families in the influence of the gospel. These saints have enjoyed the great blessings and comfort that can come from looking back as parents, grandparents, and great-grandparents over long and successful parenting efforts. Surely this is something each of us would like. However, there are many in the church and in the world who are living with feelings of guilt and unworthiness because some of their sons or daughters have wandered or strayed from the fold. My remarks today are directed primarily to those mothers and fathers. At the outset, we understand that conscientious parents try their best, yet nearly all have made mistakes. One does not launch into such a project as parenthood without soon realizing that there will be many errors along the way. Surely our Heavenly Father knows when he entrusts his spirit children into the care of young and inexperienced parents that there will be mistakes and errors in judgment. For every set of parents, there are many first-time experiences that help to build wisdom and understanding. But each such experience results from the plowing of new ground, with the possibility that errors might be made. With the arrival of the first child, the parents must make decisions about how to teach and train, how to correct and discipline. Soon there's the first day at school and the first bicycle. Then follows the first date of the first teenager, the first problem with school grades, and possibly the first request to stay out late or the first request to buy a car. It is a rare father or mother

of these milestones are sometimes not much easier to handle, nor do they come with much less chance of error. What more challenging responsibility is there than working effectively with young people? There are numerous variables that determine the character and the personality of a child. It is probably true that parents are, in many or perhaps most cases, the greatest influence in shaping the life of a child. But sometimes there are other influences that also are very significant. No one knows the degree to which heredity influences lives, but certainly brothers and sisters, friends and teachers, neighbors and scoutmasters have significant effects. We know, too, that the influences on a child are not restricted to heredity or to people. Certainly, things in the physical surroundings will have their effect, such as the house and the playthings, the yard and the neighborhood, playgrounds and basketballs, dresses and cars, or the lack of these, all have their influence on the child. One must conclude that with the multitude of influences and the innumerable decisions, each with so many alternatives to consider and evaluate, even though parents strive to choose wisely, an unwise choice will sometimes be made. It is almost impossible to always say and do the right thing at every point along the way. I think we would agree that as parents we have made mistakes which have had a negative effect on the attitude of the child or on his progress. On the other hand, parents usually do the right thing or make the right decision under the circumstances. Yet, boys and girls often have negative responses to right or correct decisions. If a parent has made what could be considered as an error, or on the other hand, has never made a mistake, but still the lamb has wandered from the fold, in either case, there are several thoughts I would like to share with you. First, such a father or mother is not alone. Our first parents knew the pain and suffering of seeing some of their children reject the teachings of eternal life. Centuries later, Jacob came to know of the jealousy and ill feelings of his older sons toward his beloved Joseph. The great prophet Alma, who had a son named Alma, prayed at length to the Lord regarding the rebellious attitude of his son, and no doubt was overwhelmed with concern and worry about the dissension and the wickedness his son was causing among those who were within the church. Our Father in heaven has also lost many of his spirit children to the world. He knows the feelings of your heart. Second, we should remember that errors of judgment are generally less serious than errors of intent. Third, even if there was a mistake made with full knowledge and understanding, there's the principle of repentance for release and comfort.

0: rather than constantly dwelling on what we perceive as a sin or a failure to the detriment of our progress in the gospel or our association with family and friends. It would be better for us to turn away from it. As with any mistake, we may repent by being sorrowful and by attempting to correct or rectify the consequences to whatever extent possible. We should look forward with renewed faith. Fourth, don't give up hope for a boy or girl who has strayed. Many who have appeared to be completely lost have returned. We must be prayerful, and if possible, let our children know of our love and concern. Fifth, remember that ours was not the only influence that has contributed to the actions of our children, whether those actions were good or bad. Sixth, know that our Heavenly Father will recognize the love and the sacrifice, the worry and the concern, even though our great effort has been unsuccessful. Parents' hearts are oft-times broken, yet they must realize that the ultimate responsibility lies with the child after parents have taught correct principles. Seventh, whatever the sorrow, whatever the concern, whatever the pain and anguish, look for the way to turn it to beneficial use, perhaps in helping others to avoid the same problems, or perhaps by developing a greater insight into the feelings of others who are struggling in a similar way. Surely we will have a deeper understanding of the love of our Heavenly Father when through prayer we finally come to know that He understands and wants us to look forward. The eighth and final point of reminder is that everyone is different. Each of us is unique. Each child is unique. Just as each of us starts at different points in the race of life, and just as each of us has different strengths and weaknesses and talents, each child is blessed with his own special set of characteristics. We must not assume that the Lord will judge the success of one in precisely the same way as another. As parents, we often assume that if our child doesn't become an overachiever in every way, we have failed. We should be careful in our judgments. Let us not misunderstand. The responsibilities of parenthood are of the greatest importance. The results of our efforts will have eternal consequences for us and the boys and girls we raise. Anyone who becomes a parent is under strict obligation to protect and love and assist his children to return them to their Heavenly Father. All parents should understand that the Lord will not hold guiltless those who neglect these responsibilities. After the Exodus, and while Israel was in the wilderness, Moses, in teaching his people, instructed them that the commandments of the Lord should be taught by parents to their children in the home. He said to them, "And these words which I command thee this day shall be in thine heart, and thou shalt teach them diligently unto thy children, and shalt talk of them when thou sittest in thine house, and when thou walkest by the way, and when thou liest down, and when thou risest up. We should never let Satan fool us into thinking that all is lost. Let us take pride in the good and right things we have done. Reject and cast out of our lives those things that are wrong. Look to the Lord for forgiveness, strength, and comfort, and then move onward. A successful parent is one who has loved, one who has sacrificed, and one who has cared for, taught, and ministered to the needs of a child. If you've done all of these and your child is still wayward or troublesome or worldly, it could well be that you are nevertheless a successful parent. Perhaps there are children who have come into the world that would challenge any set of parents under any set of circumstances. Likewise, perhaps there are others who would bless the lives of and be a joy to almost any father or mother. My concern today is that there are parents who may be pronouncing harsh judgments upon themselves and may be allowing these feelings to destroy their lives when in fact they have done their best and should continue in faith that all who are parents might find joy in their efforts with their children is my prayer in the name of Jesus Christ. Amen.
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3: The Eternal Importance of Righteous Choices by Elder Quentin L. Cook of the Quorum of the Twelve Apostles. The choices we make are critical. They are the key to our future and happiness. We live in a world that emphasizes diversity over unity. Many assume that it is virtually impossible for people from different cultures and diverse backgrounds to be united in common goals. Some have asserted we lack a unifying narrative to explain how a pluralistic people live together. Some believe the world is determined by your single tribal identity. They describe society as a battleground that cultivates mistrust, division, and emotional frozenness. A unifying answer to these assertions is the restored gospel of Jesus Christ. Righteousness is the underlying principle that brings unity and happiness. I love 2 Nephi chapter 9, which contains incredible instruction about learning wisdom, wealth, labor, and refusing to see or hear the consequences of sin. It contains profound doctrine that allows us to follow the paths of righteousness that lead to the Savior. I will share five principles that I believe will contribute to your successful quest for faith in the Lord Jesus Christ, righteousness, and knowledge. These objectives can be compatible and complementary. At a practical level, many of you are preparing for family life and the means of supporting your family. Faith, righteousness, and knowledge will greatly assist you in both areas. Any honest labor is worthwhile and to be admired. Work that includes values, meaningfulness, and new ideas and that blesses mankind is particularly significant. 1. Continue to learn. The first principle that I will share is to enthusiastically and righteously continue your quest for knowledge. One of my heroes in this category is Paul Cox, an active member of the church. He received a Bachelor of Science degree from Brigham Young University in botany and earned other postgraduate degrees. He served a mission in Samoa and later lived with his family in Savai, Samoa, for many years. One of his focuses was ethnomedicine, in which he studied some of the plants that had been used by generations of Samoan mothers to treat health issues. With a co-author, he wrote Plants, People, and Culture, The Science of Ethnobotany. He has made several breakthroughs in treating diseases. While he has done many things in his exceptional career, the one I wish to mention occurred many years ago. Paul and a Samoan chief, Fuiono Sinio, conducted ethnobotanical research in the village of Falelupo, Western Samoa. An account in BYU Magazine reported the village had reluctantly licensed its forest to a logging company to raise funds to build a school because, says Cox, they felt they had to choose between their children and their forest, which was a terrible, terrible decision for them. When he learned of the transaction with the logging company, Cox told the chiefs he would personally pay to build the school if they could stop the logging of the rainforest. He did build the school with the help of businessmen who had connections with Samoa. Brother Cox has received many honors and awards, including the Goldman Environmental Prize for Grassroots Environmental Heroes. He represents a continuing quest for knowledge to bless mankind. This account exemplifies the love of learning and the synergism of knowledge. President Russell M. Nelson, another of my heroes, was a pioneer in the development of open-heart surgery, which has significantly blessed those who live in our time. Some years ago, I asked him about the incredible history of open-heart surgery and his significant role in it. We discussed it for some time, and then he humbly stated, "How wonderful it is that the Lord, who knows all, allows us the great joy of discovering certain pieces of knowledge." 2 Nephi chapter 9, verse 29 reads, "But to be learned is good, if they hearken unto the counsels of God." Knowledge has always been important, and today we are at the threshold of many new and exciting scientific and technological advancements. Certainly, much of this will have enormous benefits for the church and for the entire human family. Knowledge, used righteously, whether old or new, is important. 2. Righteous choices matter. Many years ago, Elder Bruce C. Hafen, now an emeritus member of the 70, shared a comical example of bad choices during a talk given in New Zealand. As I remember it, Cookie Monster, a famous Sesame Street character, had won a quiz show, and he could choose among three choices for his prize. First, he could have a new house 1 month later. Second, he could have a new car 1 week later. Or third, he could have a magnificent cookie right now. What do you think he chose? You are right. He chose the cookie. We laugh at this, but the choices we make are critical. They are the key to our future and happiness. Remember, we are the sum total of every decision we make. We live at a time when almost every choice is debated and dissected. Many people almost immediately oppose any righteous proposal or principle. Near the end of his life, the prophet Lehi taught, "For it must needs be that there is an opposition in all things. Wherefore men are free according to the flesh, and all things are given them which are expedient unto man. And they are free to choose liberty and eternal life through the great mediator of all men, or to choose captivity and death according to the captivity and power of the devil, for he seeketh that all men might be miserable like unto himself." Given the war in heaven over the plan of salvation, it is not surprising that the religious principles taught in this, the last dispensation, are attacked with malignant ferocity. But lest we be discouraged, let us remember the outcome of the war in heaven and the wonderful outcome that we know will be ushered in with the second coming of Jesus Christ. A great enemy of good choices is rationalization. Many argue that we are not accountable for our choices, but because of the restored gospel of Jesus Christ, we know that we are accountable. We also know to whom we must account. It is the Savior. Sometimes important choices are quite simple. As young missionaries serving in England, my companion and I had the opportunity to go to the temple. As we crossed the temple grounds, the temple president, Selvoy J. Boyer, walked toward us. Seeing our missionary badges, he pointed at us and asked, "Matthew chapter 5, verse 48, Do you know that scripture? My companion stated, Be therefore perfect, even as your Father which is in heaven is perfect. President Boyer said, That is correct, elders. Are you living that commandment? We started to stammer. We knew we were not perfect. He helped us. He asked questions about what we had done for the past 3 days. He asked about when we went to bed, when we got up, whether we had individual and companion scripture study, and whether we went proselyting on time. Then he said, I am sure you are not perfect, but you have made perfect choices for the past 3 days, and that means you are moving in the right direction. He left us thinking about the importance of what we had asked. Lehi issued this cry about choice, which every righteous father and mother echoed to their sons and daughters. I would that ye should look to the great mediator and hearken unto his great commandments, and be faithful unto his words, and choose eternal life according to the will of his Holy Spirit. We need to understand that there is opposition in all things, and that the righteous choices we make are critical. When I was young, I was introduced to a statement by Harry Emerson Fosdick, a renowned Protestant minister. In speaking of choices, he said, The tragic evils of our life are so commonly unintentional. We did not start out for that poor, cheap goal. That aim was not in our minds at all. That is why the road to hell is always paved with good intentions. And that is why I am not celebrating high ideals, lofty aims, fine purposes, grand resolutions, but am saying instead that one of the most dangerous things in the world is to accept them and think you believe in them and then neglect the day-by-day means that lead to them. Ah, my soul, look to the road you are walking on. He who picks up one end of a stick picks up the other. He who chooses the beginning of a road chooses the place it leads to. It is the means that determines the end. 3. Give day-to-day consecrated effort. Righteous, day-to-day consecrated effort is better than occasional heroic actions. A friend of mine, Jim Jardine, indicated in a lecture at Brigham Young University that when he was a student, he thought of consecrating his life in one grand heroic gesture, but came to realize that consecration is not a once-in-a-lifetime event. It is a daily devotion. When I was young, I too wanted to prove myself through some heroic gesture. My great-grandfather, David Patton Kimball, was one of the young men who rescued and helped carry members of the Martin Handcart Company across the Sweetwater River. That sounded like the kind of consecration for which I was looking. Later, as I visited with my grandfather, Crozier Kimball, he explained that when President Brigham Young sent the men on their rescue mission, he instructed them to do everything they possibly could to save the Handcart Company. Their consecration was specifically to follow the prophet. My grandfather told me that consistent, faithful, righteous dedication to one's duty or to a principle is to be much admired. As heroic as it was for David Patton Kimball to help rescue the pioneers, it would be equally heroic today to follow the prophet by adhering to his counsel in reducing social media use, studying the Book of Mormon, and particularly helping to gather scattered Israel on both sides of the veil. If we help scattered Israel, we will be rescuing the souls of mankind, just as my great-grandfather helped to rescue the lives of the Handcart Company. Some members of the church profess that they would commit themselves with enthusiasm if given some great calling, but they do not find ministering or gathering family history sufficiently heroic for their sustained effort. 4. Be strong and immovable in matters of righteousness. A few years ago, Elder Neil A. Maxwell of the Quorum of the Twelve Apostles was speaking about some of his personal friends who were less active in the church. He said he had observed the ebb and flow of their faith and what the underlying cause was. Elder Maxwell then stated, A verse in the Book of Mormon offers the most satisfactory explanation. It is an interrogative in Mosiah chapter 5, verse 13. For how knoweth a man the master whom he has not served, and who is a stranger unto him, and is far from the thoughts and intents of his heart? This describes what usually happens, otherwise basically decent people simply get caught up with the cares of the world. If instead of drawing close to the Master, we become a stranger to Him, then we have lost our way. The decent people to whom this happens haven't engaged in major transgression, as a rule, but they have distanced themselves from the Savior, and He has become a stranger to them. It is essential that we place faith in our Lord and Savior Jesus Christ at the center of our lives. A wonderful mission president had each of us missionaries memorize a simple statement relating to faith and righteousness that has stayed with me all my life. I commend it to you. There is no chance, no destiny, no fate that can circumvent or hinder or control the firm resolve of a determined soul. My dear friends, you need to be determined souls when it comes to living righteously. 5. Earn your heritage through righteous choices. One of the great accounts in the Book of Mormon is Alma's counsel to his three sons, Helaman, Shiblon, and Corianton. Alma was the son of Alma, the prophet. He experienced a miraculous conversion as a young man. He became the chief judge of the nation and the high priest and prophet of the church. Two of his sons had made good choices, but one son had made some very bad choices. To me, the greatest significance of Alma's counsel is that he was giving it as a father for his own children. His first concern was that they have a testimony of God, the Father, Jesus Christ, and the Holy Ghost. Alma starts out in chapter 36 by telling Helaman of his miraculous conversion. An angel told Alma he would be destroyed if he continued to oppose the church. He testifies that the knowledge he was sharing did not come from his own wisdom, but was revealed to him from God. He wants Helaman to have a testimony. Many of you, if not most, have a testimony. We each need a personal testimony. President Joseph F. Smith said, "One fault to be avoided by the saints, young and old, is the tendency to live on borrowed light and to permit the light within them to be reflected rather than original." President Heber C. Kimball, a counselor to President Young, said, "The time will come when no man nor woman will be able to endure on borrowed light. Each will have to be guided by the light within himself. If you do not have it, how can you stand? If you don't have it, you will not stand. Therefore, seek for the testimony of Jesus and cleave to it, that when the trying time comes, you may not stumble and fall." The 76th section of the Doctrine and Covenants refers to the 3 degrees of glory and compares the celestial glory to the sun. Then it compares the terrestrial kingdom to the moon and the telestial kingdom to the stars. It is interesting that the sun has its own light, but the moon is reflected light or borrowed light. Speaking of those who inherit the terrestrial kingdom, verse 79 states, "These are they who are not valiant in the testimony of Jesus." We cannot obtain the celestial kingdom and live with God the Father on borrowed light. Be grateful if you have had godly parents who have testimonies and have taught you the gospel. However, you need your own testimony. The philosopher Goethe said, "What from your father's heritage is lent, earn it anew to really possess it." Each individual has the responsibility to make righteous choices and to seriously ponder the 5 areas of advice I have set forth. Your principal goal is to build your personal faith. World conditions increasingly require deepening individual conversion to and strengthening faith in Heavenly Father and Jesus Christ and His atonement. Prepared for perilous times. The Church has made an incredible effort to give you a roadmap to assist you in making righteous choices. The Lord has prepared us line upon line for the perilous times we now face. A short list of actions by the First Presidency and the Quorum of the 12 Apostles to provide this roadmap include the following. Honoring the Sabbath day and the sacred ordinance of the sacrament has again been emphasized for the past 5 years. Under the bishop's direction, strengthened elders' quorums and relief societies focus on the purpose and divinely appointed responsibilities of the church, helping members make and keep sacred covenants. Ministering in a higher and holier way is being joyfully adopted. As we begin with the end in mind, temple covenants and family history service are becoming a purposeful part of the covenant path. Additional adjustments to achieve a new balance between what happens at church and in the home were presented during the October 2018 General Conference. Adjustments were presented to achieve a home-centered, church-supported Sabbath effort. In the address I delivered, which was approved by the First Presidency and the Quorum of the Twelve, we declared that the purposes and blessings associated with this adjustment and other recent changes include the following: deepening conversion to Heavenly Father and the Lord Jesus Christ and strengthening faith in them; strengthening individuals and families through home-centered, church-supported curriculum that contributes to joyful gospel living; honoring the Sabbath day with a focus on the ordinance of the sacrament; helping all of Heavenly Father's children on both sides of the veil through missionary work and receiving ordinances and covenants and blessings of the temple. Righteously adhering to the counsel given will bless you now and throughout your life. From a devotional address given at Brigham Young University, Hawaii on November 20th, 2018, and at the Utah Valley Institute of Religion on February 1st, 2019. End of the article, The Eternal Importance of Righteous Choices, by Elder Quentin L. Cook of the Quorum of the Twelve Apostles. Read by Casey Wayman.
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5: Well, over 100 years ago, an American poet put to rhyme an ancient parable. The first verse of the poem speaks about six men of Indostan, to learning much inclined, who went to see the elephant, though all of them were blind, that each by observation might satisfy his mind. In the poem, each of the six travelers takes hold of a different part of the elephant and then describes to the others what he has discovered. One of the men finds the elephant's leg and describes it as being round and rough like a tree. Another feels the tusk and describes the elephant as a spear. A third grabs the tail and insists that an elephant is like a rope. A fourth discovers the trunk and insists that the elephant is like a large snake. Each is describing truth. And because his truth comes from personal experience, each insists that he knows what he knows. The poem concludes, and so these men of Indostan disputed loud and long, each in his own opinion, exceeding stiff and strong, though each was partly in the right and all were in the wrong. That someone could make a judgment based on one aspect of truth and apply it to the whole seems absurd or even unbelievable. On the other hand, have we ever been guilty of the same pattern of thought? We have so many examples of things that mankind once knew were true, but have since proven false. For example, in spite of an one-time overwhelming consensus, the Earth isn't flat. The stars don't revolve around the Earth. And of course, men actually can fly, even break the sound barrier. Often truth is rejected because it doesn't appear to be consistent with previous experiences. The thing about truth is that it exists beyond belief. It is true even if nobody believes it. We simply don't know all things. We can't see everything. Because we see through a glass darkly, we have to trust the Lord who sees all things clearly. That is because there's one source of truth that is complete, correct, and incorruptible. That source is our infinitely wise and all-knowing Heavenly Father. He knows truth as it was, as it is, and as it yet will be. Our loving Heavenly Father offers His truth to us, His mortal children. Now, what is this truth? It is the gospel of Jesus Christ. Jesus Christ, He is the way, the truth, and the life. As you accept the responsibility to seek after truth with an open mind and a humble heart, you will become more tolerant of others, more open to listen, more prepared to understand, more inclined to build up instead of tearing down. And you will be more willing to go where God wants you to go. It is my prayer that you will seek the truth earnestly and unceasingly, that you will yearn to drink from the fount of all truth, whose waters are pure and sweet, a well of water springing up into everlasting life.
6: Six Reasons to Stay Hopeful for a Happy Marriage by Brittany Beatty, Church Magazines. We have every reason to continue working toward an eternal marriage and family. As members of The Church of Jesus Christ of Latter-day Saints, taught Elder Richard J. Maines when he was a member of the 70, we understand and believe in the eternal nature of the family. This understanding and belief should inspire us to do everything in our power to establish a Christ-centered home. So what happens when we experience others telling us falsely that marriage and parenthood are becoming outdated in today's society? Or start to doubt in happy marriages because of our own or others' family experiences? Or become discouraged when the blessings of marriage or children don't come when we hope? In each of these cases, we can trust in the beautiful nature of gospel truths about marriage and family. We can continue to show faith in Heavenly Father and Jesus Christ as we hope for things which are not seen, which are true. Alma chapter 32, verse 21. See also Ether chapter 12, verse 6. We can build a firm foundation on eternal truths about the family that keep us focused on our eternal goals and perspective. For example, consider the strength, purpose, and hope that can come from studying and embracing these six principles, among others. The family is central to God's plan of salvation and exaltation. At the heart of the family proclamation are the truths that marriage between a man and a woman is ordained of God, and that the family is central to the Creator's plan for the eternal destiny of His children. Many scriptures remind us of the importance of men and women being sealed together as husband and wife. See, for example, Genesis chapter 2, verse 18, 1 Corinthians chapter 11, verse 11, 4 Nephi chapter 1, verse 11, and Moses chapter 3, verse 18. Ultimately, the earth was created and this church was restored so that families could be formed, sealed, and exalted eternally, taught President Russell M. Nelson. President Nelson also shared why the temple ceiling is so vital. Marriage between a man and a woman is sacred. It is ordained of God. See Doctrine and Covenants, section 49, verses 15 through 17. I also assert the virtue of a temple marriage. It is the highest and most enduring type of marriage that our Creator can offer to His children. While salvation is an individual matter, exaltation is a family matter. Only those who are married in the temple and whose marriage is sealed by the Holy Spirit of promise will continue as spouses after death. See Doctrine and Covenants, section 76, verse 53, and section 132, verse 7, and receive the highest degree of celestial glory or exaltation. As we seek to obtain and honor a celestial marriage, we are progressing in our eternal roles and in exalting covenants. Marriage is a partnership with God. Marriage can quickly switch from feeling overwhelming to feeling like a great privilege and opportunity when we remember that it is not just about a man and a woman succeeding together. Rather, they are seeking to succeed in a partnership with Heavenly Father as well. As President Nelson taught, to qualify for eternal life, we must make an eternal and everlasting covenant with our Heavenly Father. See Doctrine and Covenants, section 132, verse 19. This means that a temple marriage is not only between husband and wife, it embraces a partnership with God. See Matthew chapter 19, verse 6. And when we are in partnership with God, we are blessed with access to His power to bless our efforts as we counsel with Him. As Elder Ulysses Suarez of the Quorum of the Twelve Apostles taught, through the temple ceiling, a woman and a man enter the holy order of matrimony in the new and everlasting covenant. By way of this order of the priesthood, they are given eternal blessings and divine power to direct their family affairs as they live according to the covenants they have made. From that point on, they move forward independently and in full partnership with the Lord, especially in regard to each of their divinely appointed responsibilities of nurturing and presiding in their family. Marriage and family can bring the greatest joys and blessings. Prophets have spoken on many occasions about the blessings that come through temple ceilings and eternal families. For instance, this type of marriage and family can provide the source of our greatest joy, a full realization of blessings almost beyond our mortal comprehension, a pivotal part of preparation for eternal life, greater possibilities for happiness than any other human relationship, the foundry for social order, the fountain of virtue, and the foundation for eternal exaltation, a treasured gift from heaven, the deepest and sweetest emotions of all, the most important of the Lord's work you will ever do, the ultimate treasures on earth and in heaven, the supreme blessings, the most important cause of our lifetime. If we will devote ourselves to this cause, we will improve every other aspect of our lives. A sacred privilege that will teach us to become more like God. The source of our eternal progress and joy, and the order of our Heavenly Father. A loving, lasting, and more perfect relationship. A source of incomparable satisfaction, even joy. The greatest blessing of children and of the happiness they will bring us in this life and in the eternities. A true and equal partnership. Unity taught by the Savior. More joy in our journey to eternal life. Our capacity to serve one another and with one another multiplied significantly. Being very, very happy eternally. Greater joy and fulfillment in mortality. One of the supernal joys of life. A rewarding and wonderful experience. Being guided by the Lord through all growth experiences together. An ideal setting for overcoming any tendency to be selfish or self-centered. The opportunity for the best experience of love and preparation for a fruitful life. The ideal environment in which they can live their covenants made with God. The adversary never having power to undermine the foundation of their eternal companionship. A pearl beyond price, a treasure of infinite worth. A divinely ordained path. No other relationship of any kind can bring as much joy, generate as much good, or produce as much personal refinement. True happiness in this life and in the eternities. 4. Families provide the best setting for success. Not only does marriage between a man and woman provide for eternal growth, but it also provides the best setting for raising children and blessing societies. Elder D. Todd Christofferson of the Quorum of the Twelve Apostles taught, A family built on the marriage of a man and woman supplies the best setting for God's plan to thrive, the setting for the birth of children who come in purity and innocence from God, and the environment for the learning and preparation they will need for a successful mortal life and eternal life in the world to come. A critical mass of families built on such marriages is vital for societies to survive and flourish. That is why communities and nations generally have encouraged and protected marriage and the family as privileged institutions. It has never been just about the love and happiness of adults. President M. Russell Ballard, acting president of the Quorum of the 12 Apostles, also taught, "When people make family and religious commitments to gospel principles, they begin to do better spiritually and often temporally as well. And, of course, societies at large are strengthened as families grow stronger. Commitments to family and values are the basic cause. Nearly everything else is effect. When couples marry and make commitments to each other, they greatly increase their chances of economic well-being. When children are born in wedlock and have both a mom and a dad, their opportunities and their likelihood of occupational success skyrocket. And when families work and play together, neighborhoods and communities flourish, economies improve, and less government and fewer costly safety nets are required." 5. We can change family patterns. Even if you have come from a home where love and harmony were not the basis of a marriage, remember that you can create a Christ-centered environment in your home. Elder Christofferson taught that you can become the generation, perhaps the first in your family, where the divine patterns that God has ordained for families truly take shape and bless all the generations after you. And as for the strength of youth, a guide for making choices, counsels, remember that your Savior knows your situation, and He loves you. Be patient, continue to keep God's commandments, and be a good example to your family. Build relationships within your ward family. Prepare now to build your own family founded on the teachings of Jesus Christ. We can take great comfort in knowing that the Lord will guide us in our righteous desires for a strong marriage, and that He will provide the resources and strength we need to create happiness in family life, even if it's not what we have experienced in the past. 6. We can trust in promised blessings to come. Even for those working toward an eternal marriage, not all will receive that blessing in this lifetime. But we can take comfort in this promise from President Nelson, which principle has also been taught by many other prophets. "I realize that many mature members of the church are not married. Through no failing of their own, they deal with the trials of life alone. Be we all reminded that in the Lord's own way and time, no blessings will be withheld from His faithful saints. As we wait upon the Lord for such blessings, we can cheerfully do all things that lie in our power and then stand still and see the salvation of God, and for His arm to be revealed." Doctrine and Covenants, section 123, verse 17. And we can come to receive the greatest blessings offered to us, exaltation in the life to come. Read more. Read about a young adult's experience in learning to have faith over fear regarding marriage in Finding Hope in Marriage Despite My Commitment Issues, in the June 2023 YA Weekly. Read by Kristen Hawkins.
7: What Can I Say to Others About the Temple? By Jessica Ann Lawrence. Church Magazines. The way we discuss the temple matters. I remember being excited to receive my endowment when I was getting ready to leave for my mission. I also remember having that excitement turn to worry and confusion after some family members gave me veiled warnings about attending for the first time. I knew their intentions were genuine in trying to help me have a good experience. But I wish that instead of focusing on warning me that the temple was unfamiliar, people had helped prepare me for the temple in uplifting and correct ways. With that in mind, here are four things to consider as you talk to those preparing to go to the temple for the first time. 1. Focus on truths over opinions. When someone we love is attending the temple for the first time, we naturally want to share our own experiences with him or her. But we need to make sure what we're sharing is focused on gospel truths rather than our own opinions. Correct information allows our loved ones to focus on the Savior and not be swayed into feeling a certain way about their temple experiences. President Russell M. Nelson said, "Good inspiration is based upon good information. You can share correct information, and even pictures, about the temple from the temple preparation course, the scriptures, and temples. churchofjesuschrist.org." Sometimes we might get nervous about what to share, but by turning to resources rather than our opinions, we don't have to worry about oversharing. By giving correct information about the temple, we offer a more enlightened view about the temple. Opinions are often focused on feelings and experiences we've had. While gospel information is focused on allowing your loved one to have their own experience in the temple. 2. Consider the words you use. What descriptions of the temple have stuck with you? For example, President Nelson said, "Your service and worship in the temple will help you to think celestial." And President Thomas S. Monson said, "Each temple stands as a beacon to the world." We can choose words that will offer hope and enlightenment to those we love who are preparing for their temple experience. We can avoid negative descriptors of the temple, like weird or strange, and we can choose to use positive, Christ-centered descriptions, like peace and hope. I find it helpful to think about the many beautiful pictures I've seen of the inside of the temple, and often I will share those pictures with friends or family members who are preparing to go. What feelings and emotions and words come to mind when you see those images? Try to be uplifting in how you speak about the temple. 3. Find answers from gospel resources. Out of our love and deep respect for the temple, it can be easy to feel afraid of talking about it. We can get flustered and wonder what is okay to say. I know I got caught up in the culture of telling curious friends and family members that we can't talk about what happens in the temple. However, as I served in and studied more about the temple, I came to see that we can share more than I realized. For example, we can share that an endowment is literally a gift. The temple endowment is a gift of sacred blessings from God to each of us. And some of those blessings include 1. Greater knowledge of the Lord's purposes and teachings. 2. Power to do all that God wants us to do. 3. Divine guidance and protection as we serve the Lord, our families, and others. 4. Increased hope, comfort, and peace. 5. Promised blessings now and forever. We can also talk about the covenants we make in the temple. The beautiful thing about the temple is that it allows us to draw closer to God and strengthen our relationship with Him by making additional promises with Him. These covenants are law of obedience, which includes striving to keep God's commandments, law of sacrifice, which means doing all we can to support the Lord's work and repenting with a broken heart and contrite spirit. Law of the gospel, which is the higher law that he taught while he was on the earth. Law of chastity, which means that we have sexual relations only with the person to whom we are legally and lawfully wedded according to God's law. Law of consecration, which means dedicating our time, talents, and everything with which the Lord has blessed us to building up Jesus Christ Church on the earth. As we share positive messages about the temple, we help our loved ones feel more welcome and ready to attend for the first time. We can help them look forward to deepening their relationship with Jesus Christ through temple covenants. 4. Share positive experiences. What I learned most about the temple is that with correct information, it's not strange at all. In fact, most, if not all, of the information and blessings we receive in the temple are familiar to what we are taught every day in the gospel. Through my experiences, I've learned that fear is not of the Lord. When we avoid talking about the temple, or try talking about it with veiled warnings or worries, it gives the adversary greater power to skew the beauty of the temple. Instead of cutting our conversations short by saying, "Just keep going back and it will get better eventually," we can share the positive experiences we have from attending the temple. When we find ourselves fearful of answering questions about the temple, that may be an invitation from the Lord to study more about the temple. This will bless not only us, but also those around us. The Lord intended for the temple to bless us, not scare us. Remember President Nelson's words, "Making covenants and receiving essential ordinances in the temple, as well as seeking to draw closer to Him there, will bless your life in ways no other kind of worship can." And the more we speak positively about the Lord's house, the more we will keep guiding each other to return and invite those blessings into our lives. Inspired teachings about the temple. What can you say to others about temple work? Visit temples.churchofjesuschrist.org for more information. It answers questions about topics such as the endowment, garments, and covenants. These messages from church leaders will help others learn more about the temple. Thomas S. Monson, The Holy Temple, A Beacon to the World, April 2011 General Conference. Boyd K. Packer, Come to the Temple, Ensign or Liahona, October 2007. Russell M. Nelson, Personal Preparation for Temple Blessings, April 2001 General Conference. This voice was created with artificial intelligence.
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5: For members of the church, education is not merely a good idea, it's a commandment. We are to learn of things both in heaven and in the earth and under the earth, things which have been, things which are, things which must shortly come to pass, things which are at home, things which are abroad.
9: The year 2011 commemorates the 400th anniversary of the King James Version of the Holy Bible. The Church of Jesus Christ of Latter-day Saints is pleased to present a series of lectures from an academic symposium sponsored by the Religious Studies Center on the Brigham Young University campus. The symposium centered on the role the King James translation played in the restoration of the Gospel of Jesus Christ in these latter days. In this lecture, Dr. Lincoln H. Blummel teaches us about the Greek text underlying the New Testament. He holds a BA in Classics and Early Christian Studies and a Master of Arts in Religious Studies, both from the University of Calgary, an MST in Jewish Studies from the University of Oxford Christ Church College, and a PhD in Religious Studies and Early Christianity from the University of Toronto. His specialty is Christianity in the Roman Empire and Greek papyrology.
10: I'm going to get a little technical. I'm one of those guys that likes to read a lot of Greek and Latin, Hebrew and Coptic, and really get into the nitty-gritty of the text. And so that's what I'm going to be talking about the Greek New Testament underlying the King James, which often has implications for the way the King James then reads. I should say one thing. One thing I always recommend before you give a paper at a symposium or conference is to bring that paper, which I didn't do today. I got here and realized that my notes are on my desk back in my across campus. So that's okay, though. I have the PowerPoint. That will work, and I will just go. And hopefully this will run smoothly. What I'm going to talk about

share some. He's still coming down with those. You'll notice that these verses won't appear. In fact, you'll go to the Revised Standard Version, it'll be, you know, verse 47, a line through it. And then you'll have to skip on to verse 48. And so people are sometimes wondering, well, what's going on here? Are they trying to hide something? Is there a doctrine they're trying to suppress? It's more complicated than that at times. And so I want to hopefully clarify some of these issues by reference to these 20 verses up here, which are the 20 verses that are missed in most modern versions. And so that's what I'm going to be talking about mostly today. Now, to do that, I want to spend a little bit time, before I get back to the ancient text, I've spent a little bit of time about the King James Version, what Greek text they're using. And so I want to say a couple words here about the King James text, how it came forward, and it helped clarify where I'm going with this. The King James Version of the Bible, despite what some people think, though it's going to be patronized by King James, he's not actually the one that suggests a new translation. This will actually be done by a man named John Reinholds, who's a Puritan, and this will take place at the Hampton Court Conference in January of 1604. James, when Elizabeth dies, he will take the throne in 1603 in the summer. He is, as it says there, King James VI of Scotland. He will then become King James I of England, and he will have both, you know, King of Scotland and England. On his way from Scotland down to London, he will be approached by a group of Puritans with what's known as the Millenary Petition. It's a petition where they have certain grievances against the Church of England. They want to resolve by a meeting with the king. And it's called the Millenary Petition because allegedly 1,000 ministers signed this. Whether or not there were actually 1,000, we don't know. He does agree to meet with them, and so it's decided that in January 1604, they will meet at Hampton Court. So, it rolls around, it's now January 1604, and they meet together. During this conference, prior to this, he selects four Puritans who he feels are moderates. These are people I can work with. We can maybe reason about some things. The two most important are John Reinholds of Corpus Christi College, Oxford, who will essentially be the spokesperson for the Puritans at this conference, and Lawrence Chatterton, Master of Emmanuel College, Cambridge. On the other hand, he will have, really kind of in his side, so to speak, or in his corner, he will have the Archbishop of Canterbury, John Whitgift, and the especially outspoken Richard Bancroft, who's the Bishop of London, who very shortly will be the Archbishop. So they meet on Saturday, the 14th of January, and the first day, essentially, it's more or less Richard Bancroft and James I lecturing the Puritans. And they don't really say much in return. So this is basically day one of the conference. Day two of the conference, John Reinholds, this is now a Monday, now gets to begin to ask the king about certain things that he would like. Again, there's no talk of a Bible. We need to have a new translation of the Bible. This is going to happen. What he's concerned about, he said, I'm worried about the purity of the doctrine of the Church of England. There's too much popery in here. And he's not talking about incense here. He's saying there's too much influence of Roman Catholicism. This is their main beef. And so he will say things, but essentially he's going to be rebuffed by the Archbishop, by Richard Bancroft, and also by James. He will also ask for amendments to the Book of Common Prayer. The Book of Common Prayer is a prayer book made under Edward VI in 1549, which contains the liturgy, essentially, of the Church of England. Prayers, things like that, you will say in Mass. And he felt there were many unbiblical elements that he wanted to have revised. Again, they're not very receptive at this point. During the time he's talking about the Book of Common Prayer, and again, we don't have all the details, because one of the problems is the records from this were held in Whitehall, and this actually was burnt down in 1618. So all our records, essentially, for this conference, you have to have this little bits and pieces. But at some point, when he's talking about the Book of Common Prayer, he complains, saying, we need to have one authorized version of the Bible. People are using the Geneva Bible. This is John Reinholds. People are using the Bishop's Bible, and that's causing problems. And this, if we could get standardized Bible, that would help. What will happen at this point is Richard Bancroft will immediately stand up and begin shouting this idea down, saying, well, if we start translating, there'll be no end to this. We'll never stop. James actually intervenes and says, well, you know what? I've never actually read an English Bible that I actually like. And you know what? Maybe we should actually, a translation would be a good idea. So whether or not John Reinholds actually intended to say, I want a translation, this is how James is going to take this, and then he's going to run with this. And this is the beginning now. It's really the only thing that comes out of this conference. In many ways, you could say it was, by and large, a failure. There wasn't really a real reconciliation between the two. But they do decide
they're going to make a new translation.

0: translation of the Bible in English. And who gets charged with this task, ironically enough, is Richard Bancroft, the one who is very opposed to this. Because what's going to happen right away after this conference, within 3 weeks, John Whitgift dies. There's now a vacancy. And, well, it's better to be the Archbishop of Canterbury than the Bishop of London. And so he becomes, you know, not surprisingly, very warm to the idea and works with James and is basically a go-between between James, and he will begin, you know, getting people together, forming this idea, and will be instrumental in bringing forth the King James Version. He will die before its completion, but he will get to be Archbishop of Canterbury. So he was very happy with that. One of the things he's going to do with James, and again, the conference ends in January, they're not really going to get going on translation until really the summer or the fall of 1604, is he's going to, in addition to finding what scholars we're going to use to translate this, is we're going to set forth some guidelines that James was very particular about. There's 14, there's actually a 15th. I'm just going to mention a few of these here. They're going to follow the Bishop's Bible. This is going to be the model for the King James Version. They want, you know, names of prophets and holy writers with other names in the text to be retained as near as possible according as they are vulgarly used, meaning this: when you actually read the Hebrew text of the Bible, the way you pronounce a name very often doesn't actually correspond very well to the English pronunciation of this name. But they just wanted to keep standard pronunciations in English. Number six is important. They wanted no marginal notes at all to be affixed. James was adamant on this. The reason being, the Geneva Bible, which is a Protestant Bible, basically had all these marginal notes on the side. In fact, people tended to read the marginal notes and not the actual scriptures, and often the marginal notes were very critical of kings in the Bible. Imagine that. James didn't like people being critical of kings. Said, none of that. You can only have notes insofar as they elucidate either the Hebrew text underlying the Old Testament, the Greek text underlying the New Testament. One of the stipulations here, 13, which I do want to pick up on, they're going to have companies that are going to be involved with translation. You're ultimately going to have, depending on the source you read, either six or seven companies are going to be charged with this task. Two companies will be charged with the task of translating the New Testament. This is the Second Oxford Company and the Second Westminster Company. Second Oxford Company will translate the four Gospels. Second Westminster Company will translate the New Testament letters. And they're very, you know, when you actually look at this list, very accomplished classicist theologians who, you know, were fluent in classical and Koine Greek. And so they will be charged with this task. Now this is the summer of 1604, and now the work begins. At this point, they're going to start meeting together somewhat regularly to begin translating the New Testament. Of course, the first issue is, and this is crucial, and this will then eventually lead us back into modern translations, is what Greek text are we going to use? Now, there's not that many at the time, but the one they're going to end up using, we can attribute to Theodore Beza. He is a Swiss reformer, really the protege of Calvin, who in the later part of the 16th century, he is going to begin publishing a number of versions of the Greek New Testament based on available manuscripts. In fact, he's going to be using somebody else very heavily, who we're then going to go back one step earlier and we're really going to talk a lot about him. But the one text that we know very certainly, that the Greek text that underlies the King James New Testament, is the third edition of Beza's New Testament, issued in 1588. When you look at this text, it's a diglot Bible, meaning it's written in columns and there are different languages. So you have here in the left column, here is the Greek text he's using. Here is a Latin translation of the Greek text. Here is Jerome's Vulgate. They were very concerned here that Latin text, it would correspond with Jerome's as near as possible, but there's going to be differences. And so this is a Latin translation of the Greek, and he has a number of notes down here talking about various text critical issues. Now, so we get to Theodore Beza. Well, who is Theodore Beza now using? So we can say, let's go back one step to find out the text he's using. Well, we can attribute his text largely to Erasmus of Rotterdam. He is going to be the most prominent figure in terms of establishing a Greek text for the New Testament in the Middle Ages. And our King James text underlying in our New Testament is indebted to him. He is a Catholic priest who will be ordained in 1492. In 1495, he decides to enroll at the University of Paris to pursue a PhD in theology, and he becomes very convinced. He is, you know, excellent in Latin. Everybody's reading the Latin Bible at this point, but didn't know Greek very well. But he was convinced that if he wanted to have a better grasp of the Latin, why not learn the Greek? And so he began a very intensive pursuit of studying ancient Greek. In fact, he ended up leaving the University of Paris and will ultimately go down to Italy. The reason why he chose Italy and Rome is because when you had the fall of Constantinople in 1453, a number of Greek scholars will leave Constantinople and come to Italy and said, this is the place to learn Greek. And so he'll begin studying Greek here. Eventually, his Greek will become superb. And so in 1511, he will actually be the professor of ancient Greek at Cambridge University. And he'll go between Cambridge and Switzerland. Now, during this time, there is a publisher in Basel, Switzerland, named Johann Froben. And he is aware that there is an edition of the Greek New Testament being done in Spain. And in some ways, he wants to preempt this. He knows this is kind of a large text. In fact, it's going to be done to the entire Bible. It's called the Complutensian Polyglot Bible. I won't go into a lot of details with that. But he's a friend with Erasmus. And when Erasmus is back visiting, he's able to urge him to undertake producing a first, you know, real edition of the entire Greek New Testament. Now, Erasmus agrees to do this, but what Erasmus's real motives are, yes, we thank him for this, but he really wants to correct the Latin. He says, well, the Greeks earlier, I want to correct the Latin. It's not just for the sake of, let's make a Greek New Testament for the sake of making a Greek New Testament. Let's do this so we can correct the Latin and really find out what Jerome was up to and maybe even correct the Vulgate. So that's his idea here. So he goes to Basel, Switzerland, and he begins working in the summer of 1515. Now, when he goes there, he has to find New Testament manuscripts. He's going to find seven of them. Most of them at a Dominican friary there in the city. And we actually know what these seven are. One of the things that I will point out, again, I do ancient stuff. None of these are earlier than the 11th century. So by modern standards, they're actually all very late texts. And so there's Codex 1, Codex 2. And when I have this up here, an E, an A, or a P, all that means is if it has an E, it means it contains the evangelists, meaning it has the four Gospels in this. This codex also has A for Acts, and it has the Pauline epistles. And so you can see what each codex will have. So he's going to compare these various texts to then arrive at, okay, I'm going to write this Greek text, and this will then be published. The two that he's going to use most heavily, in fact, what he's going to do and give to the printer here, his friend, is he's going to take these two texts, Codex 2, E, and AP, and he's going to go look through these and then just start working through and start crossing out words he thinks shouldn't be there, adding words in the margins or adding them between the lines. In fact, here is a picture, albeit not a very good one, from Luke 6, 20 to 30, of the printer's copy of what went and was then printed here. And you can see him crossing out words, adding marginal notes, adding notes at the bottom that should be added to this text, and then this will be the text that's going to be printed. Now, what's going to be printed here is this. It's the Novum Instrumentum Omne. So he actually doesn't call it the Novum Testamentum, but Novum Instrum. Subtle Latin difference, but effectively we'll call it the Complete New Testament. And his purpose here, as he says here, was to diligently, essentially, correct and amend what had already been done. Well, no Greek had been done before, so he's trying to correct is the Latin. So you will have here in this Diglot Bible, you'll have his Greek column here on the left, a Latin column on the right here. And this will be published in 1516, and it will have a lot of success. It's the first, essentially, Greek Bible on the market. He controls the market now. Well, while it has some success, there's also a lot of criticism of this Bible. People don't like certain things that happen. So during the course of his life, he will issue a second edition in 1619, a third edition in 1622, a fourth edition in 1627, and a fifth and final edition in 1635. Now, in addition to this Bible, what he will also include, so you'll have the Clare New Testament with the Latin. He will also have what are known as annotationes and Novum Testamentum. He will provide a 200-page at the end giving justifications for why he crosses out a word in a verse, adds a word here. It's all in Latin. And so I'm going to actually come back to a lot of these because I had to look through a lot of his notebooks, of course, facsimiles of these, to find out, well, why is a verse here? Why does he include this verse? And why does he, you know, not include a different verse over here? Or why does he have the reading that he has here? This is to kind of cover himself because he knows that people are going to come and perhaps challenge some of the things he's going to be saying. So that's the Greek text underlying the King James. I'm going to come back to that here. Now, when you think of these modern Bibles here, again, not, you know, I don't have on there the King James Bible. What are they going to rely on? Well, what they're going to do is they're going to say, well, we're not going to rely on 12th century manuscripts. Those are late. What we should do is we now know, it's now 400 years later, let's go back because we now have Greek manuscripts of the New Testament that predate these by 1,000 years. And so the theory is, well, if they're earlier, they're probably, hopefully, better. And so very basically, what I want to kind of boil this down to, and I give this on the handout, the four oldest Bibles that contain the New Testament that all modern editions will use to a certain degree to establish their text are these. Number one, the Codex Vaticanus. This is a 4th century Greek Bible. It is the oldest Bible, I would argue, it was Sinaiticus, in the world. It's kept in the Vatican Library. It is very likely this is one of the 50 Bibles commissioned by Constantine in the year 331 when he writes to a bishop in Caesarea named Eusebius and says, we don't have enough Bibles in Constantinople. We need 50 of these. Can you copy these? I think this is indeed one of them that goes back to the time of Constantine. So you can begin to look at this text and say, well, what's this saying? What's the Bible like in the 4th century during the time of Constantine? Another one we have is Codex Sinaiticus. It is likely another one of these early Bibles commissioned by Constantine. It's called Codex Sinaiticus because it was found in St. Catherine's Monastery in the Sinai. It is held currently in the British Library. It's written in 4 columns, but again, it's all in Greek. The other two that are frequently consulted are Codex Alexandrinus. It receives its name because it's from Alexandria. In fact, this Bible will be given to King James I in around the year 1625 after the King James comes out. It'll be given by the Patriarch of the Greek Orthodox Church as a gesture of goodwill. This is also in the British Library. It's from the 5th century. And we also have Codex Beza, or Bezae. This belongs to Theodore Beza. He will consult this at times in his edition. It's a much later 6th century copy that he... It's a bit fuzzy about how he gets this, but he will basically ultimately bequeath this to Cambridge, where it is today. So these are the 4 main Bibles that most New Testaments in English will rely on, say, okay, well, what's the text from Greek we should translate? There's one other thing they're going to rely on, which I like, because I do this. It's papyri. We have papyri from Egypt that dates from, well, as early potentially as about the year 125 up through the 4th century that will contain fragments from New Testament books. And so, in fact, our earliest, very earliest fragment, as I point out there on the back when I talk about the papyri, is what's called P52. It contains a fragment from the Gospel of John, probably written about AD 125. So almost within the 1st century. This here is what's known as P66. Don't worry about this. But this is actually a complete copy, virtually, of the Gospel of John that dates to the year 200. So this is what a Christian would have read about 200 when you think of the Gospel of John. So they will rely on this. So let's go back now and let's start looking at a few of these verses. Let me give you some ideas now to help you understand why do modern Bibles omit certain verses? What are the implications here? And are there, you know, is there any redeeming value in the King James? And there certainly is in a few elements. So let's look here. So we have this story here of Jesus is speaking to some people. And the issue comes up, well, his mother and his brothers arrive and somebody points this out. And then he says, you know, whoever, you know, does my will or the will of the Father is my brother, is my sister, you know, is my mother, along these lines. Now, when you read this in the King James, you'll have verse 47. When you go to the Revised Standard Version, this is what it looks like. Verse 7, a line right through it. And so you start wondering, well, okay, what's going on here? And it might be easy to think, I know what they're doing. They're defending the perpetual virginity of Mary. That's it. That's what's going on here. When you actually think of this, not so much. I wouldn't go to that. Even though it might be tempting to think that, I wouldn't go there as your first option. The reason why is because we already have verse 46, which actually says this, and you actually go to Mark chapter 3 and find the very same story. And so why not delete those and this one also? The reason why they delete this is because this verse is not found in either Codex Vaticanus or Codex Sinaiticus. Now, it will appear in Codex Alexandrinus and Codex Beza. And so modern Bibles tend to think, well, if a verse has an ambiguous history, if it's not in some ancient Bibles, but in others, we're not going to use it. And so this is why they will omit it. So if you omit this verse or not, it doesn't radically change this. However, I think there is a good case to think this verse is probably authentic. The reason why I say this is because let's look at the Greek text for a moment. So here you have this story. And so you have here, and when Jesus was speaking to the crowd, behold, you know, his mother and his brethren, you know, presented themselves outside seeking to speak to him. And a certain one said to him, behold, your mother and your brethren, you know, are standing outside, you know, desiring to speak to you. Well, notice this. You don't have to know Greek. Look at those two words there. Yes, they're the very same word, lelesai. It's infinitive to speak. What I think probably happened, and this is why I think that you think you find this a little bit in the text record, why is it in some ancient manuscripts and not in others? Because I think a case could be made here that a scribe inadvertently dropped this verse. Meaning, he's looking at an exemplar. So he's copying, you know, a copy of Matthew. He looks up. The last word he copies is lalesai. Looks back down, copies it. Looks up again, his eye jumps up. Oh, he jumps to the end of the next verse, keeps going, and the verse gets dropped out. I think a case can be made here that so, this verse should be here. And so I would say, maybe in this respect, the King James probably preserves a more ancient reading than modern Bibles, which have a tendency to say, let's just axe this and get rid of it. Now, there are a few cases of this, although I would say that in certain cases, there's a good case to be made in modern Bibles that they actually preserve a better, a more authentic original reading than what you have in the King James. I will quickly give this example here because there's some important ones I really want to get to. You have a story here of Jesus. The disciples come back. He sent them out, and they're out, you know, casting out demons. And a man comes and says, well, I have a son, and your disciples couldn't cast out this demon. And so Jesus will cast this demon out. He'll rebuke the disciples. And what does he say here at the end? Howbeit this kind goeth not out, but by prayer and fasting. I put this in red because, again, you'll go to most modern English translation of the Bibles. There'll just be a line through it. It's not there. I went and began looking through all the ancient manuscripts. I look at Vaticanus, Sinaiticus, Alexandrinus, Codex Beza. I went through papyri. What's interesting here is this verse appears nowhere. And so you say, okay, well, is there a way a scribe could have omitted it? And I began looking, saying, well, there's no really reasonable way to think, how could a scribe omit this? What appears far more likely here is that a scribe actually went and inserted this verse. Well, where did he insert the verse from? He took it from Mark 9:29. This verse is otherwise securely attested in Mark. One of the things you need to be aware of, what scribes will do, is they like to harmonize the Gospels. Scribes are thinking, well, why, when a Gospel tells the same story in Matthew and it tells a similar story in Luke, are there a couple verses difference? In fact, that shouldn't be. I think Mark 9:29 really should have been in Matthew, so they'll go and take that verse and stick it in Matthew. And so I'm convinced here, and I think that modern Bibles generally have it right here, that this verse is not there, although it is actually in Mark. And some scribe thought at some point, we should add this to Matthew because it would be really nice and they could harmonize with Mark. In fact, many of the omissions in the Gospels that will occur in modern translations have to do with issues of harmonization. Meaning, a scribe at some point saw, you know, a parable, a pericope in one Gospel, and it saw, you know, there was another one, another Gospel, and thought, well, it's missing a verse or two. It really should have these. And will go on their own authority and then just insert that into the Gospel of Matthew or Mark or Luke, when it clearly is not there. And so, on the one hand, yeah, you have scribes interpolating these, but it's not crucial because actually this verse is already from somewhere else. But to be fair to some of these Gospels, you don't have some of, you know, the verses here. They're clearly taken elsewhere. Now, you'll have a couple cases of this with the liturgy. I will just mention here really quickly, Acts 8:37, again, another one you can't find anywhere. And I just bring up Erasmus's note here. He says here, and I'm going through his Latin, he said, I did not find in the Greek manuscript, he's saying that his notes here, I couldn't find this verse anywhere in a Greek manuscript, although I think it has been omitted by the carelessness of copyists, for I found this verse applied in certain Greek manuscripts, but it's in the margins. So Erasmus said, it wasn't any Greek manuscripts, but it's in the margins, I'm just going to put it in there. And so this is why we have this verse, and modern Bibles tend not to have this. Now, there's two significant ones I'm going to have to talk very briefly about, but these are important ones. And I'm going to say that one that's clearly not there, and one that's omitted in modern Bibles, which I think is clearly there. When you read 1 John 5:7-8, you'll have what's known as the Johannine comma. I say John 7b to 8a, because in modern Bibles, you won't have these words here. There is a very good chance, well, a very certain chance these words were not there. What you have here is a scribal interpolation, basically, to defend the Trinity. This is what's going on here, and I'm going to explain this. Originally, the Greek has, for there are three that bear record, and who are these? The Spirit, the water, and the blood, and these three agree in one. What happened is this was inserted in a Greek manuscript much later in light of Trinitarian controversies. This becomes very clear with Erasmus. In fact, he won't include the sections of these verses in his first edition or in a second edition of the Greek New Testament. In between the second edition and third edition, he'll be charged of being a heretic. You're an Arian. This is a key verse against Arianism, that God is one, the Holy Spirit, and the Son. And so, Erasmus says, well, if anybody can show me one Greek manuscript that has this verse, I'll include it. Well, guess what happened? A Greek manuscript just all of a sudden appeared. A couple weeks later, go figure. It was actually written a few weeks earlier, and somebody said, here it is. And Erasmus said, well, I'll put it in then. And that's how this verse gets in. Here's the verse. It's from a 15th century codex. This will not appear in any Greek codex before the 15th century. It's clearly actually comes from a Latin interpolation. In fact, Erasmus is aware of that. I've gone through, I don't have time to talk about his notes, but even he says that he couldn't find this in any Greek manuscript. He says even Jerome said that Latin writers were inserting this. And why were they inserting it, as he later on says here? Because it was used as a powerful dart against Arianism. We could now prove the Trinity from the New Testament. That part, the verse, again, it's the only real Trinitarian statement that you have in the New Testament. It's not there. It's much later. I want to mention one other thing here. I have about 2 minutes. These are another set of verses, which I think for most Latter-day Saints are very crucial. In fact, I probably need about an hour, to be honest, to go through these to really give you the full detailed treatment that it requires. These verses are in Luke, and they have to do with Christ's suffering in Gethsemane. In many modern versions, these verses will not appear. You'll have a line through them. The reason being is this. They do not appear in Codex Vaticanus. They do not appear in Codex Alexandrinus. And in certain papyri, these verses are not present. However, they do appear in Codex Sinaiticus, Codex Bizet, and in certain other papyri. So you kind of have this juggling act. Well, what are we going to do with this? In some, but not in others. They will choose to omit these. So I was wondering, well, what can you make of this? Well, I began looking, well, what are early Christian writers saying? So I began quoting early Christian writers. I will go through this very quickly. I will mention Justin Martyr. He's a second century Christian writing in Rome. He has a dialogue with Trypho. During this dialogue, he actually says, for in the memoirs, which I say were drawn up by his apostles and those who followed them, the memoirs, i.e. the Gospels, it is written that his sweat fell down like drops of blood while he was praying and saying, Father, if it be possible, let this cup pass. So even though the manuscript evidence is diverse, we have early Christians that are aware of this verse already in the second century. I've gone through, I can mention Irenaeus, I can mention Hippolytus. I can also mention here Hilary of Poitiers in the 4th century, who's aware that in some manuscripts it's here, some it's not, and he's not sure. In fact, what do I do? I can't make a decision whether or not these are authentic or not. Well, what I thought then is saying, okay, well, if they're originally there, why might a Christian want to get rid of these? So what I did is I started reading all anti-Christian literature I could find in the first 4 centuries. There are mainly 3 anti-Christian writers, Julian the Apostate, Porphyry, and Celsus. What's interesting is that all of them will actually, as they write against Christians, will actually attack the way Jesus is depicted in the Garden of Gethsemane, saying, well, if he's God, why is he bleeding? Why does an angel have to comfort him? This is significant, especially Celsus, because when he says this, he'll make this charge. And so you can see perhaps why a Christian might think, gee, I'm kind of embarrassed at this point in the gospel, not really understanding this, and say, maybe we should just get rid of these verses. Look what Celsus says. He says, why then does Jesus utter loud laments and wailings and pray that he may avoid the fear of death, saying something like this, O Father, if this cup could pass by me. What's interesting is he actually put his treatise back together, and you look at what he says next. Look at the next charge he says, and this is crucial for me. Some believers, as though from a drinking bout, go so far as to oppose themselves and alter the original text of the Gospels 3 or 4 or several times over, and they change its character to enable them to deny difficulties in the face of criticism. He is aware that Christians are monkeying around with the Bible, and it's very clear that they're monkeying around with this verse. So you say, well, why would they get rid of this? Well, in the Greco-Roman world, what's the model for a virtuous death? Well, you go to Socrates and what Plato depicts him in the Phaedo. You're facing death and you meet this and you give a philosophical discourse and say, well, come what may. You can see why certain Christians might have felt, well, this is potentially embarrassing. Let's erase this. Celsus knows that some of them are erasing us. This accounts why I think you have this kind of ambiguous record of this. My point is this, is I believe fully this is actually originally part of Luke. That it's there and Christians will actually want to get rid of it. And in this respect, I say the King James has a better reading, an older reading, than what you'll find in certain modern editions, which will just get rid of these verses. And this is not even bringing in the evidence of Mosiah. I'm just saying purely on text critical grounds. Anyway, I think I have about 30 seconds left. We'll summarize. Of these 20 verses, I would say, that are typically deleted, I would say these 3 are likely authentic. They are there. The King James has better readings. With a number of the other verses, I'd say they will have better readings in terms of these verses are omitted. But again, a lot of these verses aren't crucial. They're usually harmonizations. Let's add another verse in this gospel to harmonize it better with Mark or Luke. Again, I've given you a very quick treatment on this. In fact, I could have spent just on the Luke. We could have gone for about an hour. But I hope this gives you a better understanding, a context on this. Again, I really enjoyed doing this paper. I didn't realize it was going to be this much work. I did just an appendix, and it was 35 pages, single space, just dealing with all the manuscripts and 20 verses. I still have to go and finish my actual paper. So anyway, I've thoroughly enjoyed this. And my last thing, don't go away thinking, well, that Brother Blumel, he doesn't like the King James Version. I'm not saying that. I'm saying this. Every Bible, no matter what, has some problems. We use the King James Version. Let's just be aware of some of these issues and be able to talk intelligently and honestly about them. That's all I'm saying. I'm not saying let's get rid of the King James. I think it's wonderful in a number of respects. No Bible is perfect, even the RSV, the NRSV, but I think it's useful to be aware of some of the issues here, and so that's what I hope I've been able to communicate in this time. So I think Richard's giving me the stare, so that is all I will say at this point. But thank you.
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4: Young adults, following the Savior's example of empathy and love, by Daniel Becerra, Assistant Professor of Ancient Scripture, Brigham Young University. The shortest verse in all Scripture consists of two words, Jesus wept, John 11:35. This is not the only time in Scripture that Jesus weeps, but there is something very significant about the reason he weeps in John 11, and it can be easy to miss. As the story goes, Jesus' friend Lazarus falls ill and dies while Jesus is away. After a few days, Jesus travels to Lazarus' home to raise him from the dead and is met by his grieving sisters, Martha and Mary. Mary falls at Jesus' feet and says, "Lord, if thou hadst been here, my brother had not died." John then tells us, "When Jesus therefore saw her weeping, and the Jews also weeping which came with her, he groaned in the spirit, was troubled, and wept." It doesn't seem like Jesus is weeping for the loss of Lazarus. After all, he had known for days about Lazarus' death and was planning to raise him up shortly. Rather, Jesus weeps for the pain that Mary, Martha, and others were experiencing, a pain that he knew would disappear within a matter of minutes, but that was still real for them in that moment. Jesus wept, at least in part, out of empathy. Empathy is the ability to understand and share the feelings of others. And because it is one of Christ's attributes, it is something we should all strive to better understand, cultivate, and express. Those who possess empathy have increased ability to love and serve others according to their needs. In this sense, having this characteristic aids us in our quest to reach outward in imitation of the Savior and to create unity and belonging. So, what can we learn from Jesus' life and teachings about how to better empathize with and love one another? 1. Jesus identified with the marginalized. Throughout his ministry, Jesus had a special relationship with those who were marginalized in society, the poor, the afflicted, the stranger, and others who were often ignored or looked down upon, the least of these, as he refers to them in the Gospel of Matthew. But he didn't just minister to these individuals, he saw himself in them, teaching his disciples that by doing good to such persons, ye have done it unto me. Think about that for a moment. The great Creator of the universe, Son of God and Redeemer of humankind, the person with all the reason in the world to see himself above others, equates himself to the most humble and vulnerable of humans. But why? In addition to his love for all people, it is important to remember that the mortal Jesus was himself marginalized. He was born an ethnic minority in the Roman Empire and was likely poor. As a child, he was forced to flee to a different country as a refugee to escape death. Some of his own people rejected him, and he ultimately became a victim of government-sanctioned oppression. From the day he was born to the day he died, Jesus was one of the least of these. By identifying with the marginalized, the Savior invites us to consider our own relationship with those who are similarly disadvantaged, displaced, or alienated today. Do we view ourselves as superior to them? Or do we see them as Jesus sees them, as part of ourselves, as spiritual sisters and brothers? Do we ask ourselves, what if their story were our story? Do we pray to understand and love them? And do we serve them as an expression of love to our Savior who is reflected in them? 2. Jesus put in the work. Truly empathizing with others is easier said than done. And for Jesus, empathy largely came from suffering the pains and afflictions and temptations and the sicknesses of his people, so that he might know how to succor his people according to their infirmities. In other words, many of the difficulties associated with his life and atonement enabled him to understand us and our difficulties, so that he might better know how to heal us. But Jesus also freely associated with many he encountered, listening to them, asking them questions, and treating them with respect, even when others criticized him for it. Because we are so historically distant from when Jesus lived on the earth, we can miss some of the ways in which he defied the social norms of his day for the sake of reaching out to others. For example, he touched lepers and other sick persons who were considered ritually impure according to the law of Moses. He also ministered to known sinners, to those who had bad reputations, and to Gentiles, which is something that would have been considered similarly inappropriate by some. Jesus was in the business of building bridges, even when it wasn't popular. Like the Savior, we too can make efforts to know others better. For example, we can listen to them with the intent to understand rather than to judge or reply. We can avoid the tendency to be dismissive, defensive, or critical of those we disagree with. And we can patiently meet people where they are in their journey of progression rather than where we would like them to be. I have found that as I gain fluency in others' perspectives and experiences, I grow in compassion, gain a more mature understanding of complex issues, and become better equipped to serve and love. It is difficult not to love someone when you know their story. 3. Jesus tailored love. Finally, Jesus' life demonstrates that empathy finds its fullest expression in loving others in the way they need to be loved. As Nephi taught, the Savior doeth not anything save it be for the benefit of the world, for he loveth the world. Sometimes his love took the form of him offering physical healing, encouragement, chastisement, or forgiveness. Other times he mourned with those who mourned or shared in their joys. Ultimately, Christ laid down his life for us while we were yet sinners, demonstrating that his perfect love persists, even in our imperfection. Striving to love as the Savior did can be difficult at times. So how can we love others in the way they need to be loved? Can we just choose to love as if there were a switch to turn on? Is it really possible to love a neighbor or stranger as much as a family member or ourselves? What about those whom we disagree with or don't get along with, or those with whom we are prone to argue? In the scriptures, Christ-like love is frequently spoken of as something that a person is filled with. In other words, it is something poured into the soul by God. This means that Christ-like love cannot be cultivated without God's help. It's a spiritual gift that comes and grows as we pray unto the Father with all the energy of heart. Empathy brings unity. As we serve with empathy and love, our capacity to create unity and belonging and to bring others to Christ increases. This is because we begin to see others with God's eyes and feel with his heart. We also come to view our service not as us reaching downward to lift others up to our level, but as us reaching outward to embrace a fellow child of God. In so doing, we help fulfill Christ's prayer that his followers be one as thou, Father, art in me, and I in thee, that they also may be one in us. Read by Wes Nelson.
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5: We now present President Henry B. Eyring speaking at the 187th Semiannual General Conference of the Church of Jesus Christ of Latter-day Saints.
6: My beloved sisters, it is wonderful to meet with you. This is an exciting time in the Church of Jesus Christ of Latter-day Saints. The Lord is pouring out knowledge on his church as he promised that he would. You remember what he said, "How long can rolling waters remain impure? What power shall stay the heavens? As well man might stretch forth his puny arm to stop the Missouri River in its decreed course, or to turn it upstream, as to hinder the Almighty from pouring down knowledge from heaven upon the heads of the Latter-day Saints." Part of the Lord's current sharing of knowledge relates to accelerating his pouring out eternal truth on the heads and into the hearts of his people. He has made clear that the daughters of Heavenly Father will play a primary role in that miraculous acceleration. One evidence of the miracle is his leading his living prophet to put far greater emphasis on gospel instruction in the home and within the family. Now you might ask, how does that make faithful sisters a primary force to help the Lord pour out knowledge on his saints? The Lord gives the answer in the family proclamation to the world. You remember the words, but you may see new meaning and recognize that the Lord foresaw these exciting changes which are now occurring. In the proclamation, he gave the sisters charged to be the principal gospel educators in the family in these words, open quote, "Mothers are primarily responsible for the nurture of their children," close quote. This includes the nurture of gospel truth and knowledge. The proclamation, of course, goes on. "Fathers and mothers are obligated to help one another as equal partners. They are equal partners, equal in their potential for spiritual growth and for acquiring knowledge, and so are unified by helping each other. They are equal in their divine destiny to be exalted together. In fact, men and women cannot be exalted alone. Why then does a daughter of God in a united and equal relationship receive the primary responsibility to nourish with the most important nutrient all must receive, a knowledge of truth coming from heaven? As nearly as I can see, that has been the Lord's way since families were created in this world. For instance, it was Eve who received the knowledge that Adam needed to partake of the fruit of the tree of knowledge for them to keep all of God's commandments and to form a family. I do not know why it came to Eve first, but Adam and Eve were perfectly united when the knowledge was poured out on Adam. Another example of the Lord's using the nurturing gifts of women is the way he strengthened the sons of Helaman. I get a lump in my throat when I read the account and remember my own mother's quiet words of assurance as I left home for military service. Helaman recorded, open quote, "They had been taught by their mothers that if they did not doubt, God would deliver them. And they rehearsed unto me the words of their mothers, saying, 'We do not doubt, our mothers knew it.'" While I do not know all the Lord's reasons for giving primary responsibility for nurturing in the family to faithful sisters, I believe it has to do with your capacity to love. It takes great love to feel the needs of someone else more than your own. That is the pure love of Christ for the person you nurture. That feeling of charity comes from the person chosen to be a nurturer, having qualified for the effects of the atonement of Jesus Christ. The motto of the Relief Society, which my own mother exemplified, seems to me inspired. Charity never faileth. As daughters of God, you have an innate and great capacity to sense the needs of others and to love. That in turn makes you more susceptible to the whisperings of the Spirit. That Spirit can then guide what you think, what you say, and what you do to nurture people so the Lord may pour knowledge, truth, and courage upon them. You sisters hearing my voice tonight are each in a unique place in your journey through life. Some are young girls in a general women's session for the first time. Some are young women preparing to be the nurturers God would have them be. Some are newly married who have not yet had children. Others are young mothers with one or more. Some are mothers of teenagers and others with children in the mission field. Some have children who have become weakened in faith and are far from home. Some live alone with no faithful companion. Some are grandmothers. Yet whatever your personal circumstance, you are part, a key part, of the family of God and of your own family, whether in the future, in this world, or in the spirit world. Your trust from God is to nurture as many of His and your family members as you can with your love and your faith in the Lord Jesus Christ. Your practical challenge is to know whom to nurture and how and when. Well, you need the Lord's help. He knows others' hearts, and He knows when they are ready to accept your nurturing. Your prayer of faith will be your key to success. You can depend upon receiving His guidance. He gave this encouragement, quote, "Ask the Father in my name in faith, believing that you shall receive, and you shall have the Holy Ghost, which will manifest all things which are expedient," close quote. In addition to prayer, serious study of the Scriptures will be part of your growing power to nurture. Here is the promise, open quote. Neither take ye thought beforehand what ye shall say, but treasure up in your minds continually the words of life, and it shall be given you in the very hour that portion that shall be meted unto every man, close quote. So you will take more time to pray, to ponder, and to meditate on spiritual matters. You will have knowledge of truth poured out upon you and grow in your power to nurture others in your family. There will be times when you feel that your progress in learning how better to nurture is slow. It will take faith to endure. He sent you this encouragement. Wherefore, be not weary in well-doing, for ye are laying the foundation of a great work. And out of small things proceedeth that which is great. Behold, the Lord requireth the heart and a willing mind, and the willing and obedient shall eat the good of the land of Zion in these last days, close quote. Your very presence tonight is evidence that you are willing to accept the Lord's invitation to nurture others. That is true even for the youngest here tonight. You can know whom to nurture in your family. If you pray with real intent, a name or a face will come to your mind. That could happen tonight. If you pray to know what to do or what to say, you will feel an answer. Each time you obey, your power to nurture will grow. You will be preparing for the day when you will nurture your own children. Mothers of teenagers could pray to know how to nurture a son or a daughter who seems unresponsive to your nurturing. You might ask to know who could have the spiritual influence your child needs and would accept. God hears and answers such heartfelt prayers of worried mothers, and so He sends them help. Also, our grandmother here may feel heartache caused by the strains and difficulties of her children and grandchildren. You might take courage and direction from the experiences of families in the Scriptures. From the time of Eve and Adam, through Father Israel, and onto every family in the Book of Mormon, there is one sure lesson about what to do about the sorrows of unresponsive children never stop loving. We have the encouraging example of the Savior as he nourished the rebellious spirit children of his Heavenly Father. Even when they and we had caused pain, the Savior's hand is still outstretched. He spoke in 3 Nephi of his spiritual sisters and brothers, whom he had tried unsuccessfully to nurture. Open quote, O ye people who are of the house of Israel, how aft have I gathered you as a hen gathered her chickens under her wings, and have nourished you. For sisters in every stage of life's journey, in every family situation, and across every culture, the Savior is your perfect example of how you will play a major part in his move to place greater emphasis on gospel learning in the home and family. You will bring your inherent feeling of charity into changes in activities and practices in your family that will bring greater spiritual growth. When you pray with and for family members, you will feel your and the Savior's love for them. That will become more and more your spiritual gift as you seek it. Your family members will feel it as you pray with greater faith. When the family gathers to read scriptures aloud, you will already have read them and prayed over them to prepare yourself. You will have found moments to pray for the Spirit to enlighten your mind. Then when it is your turn to read, family members will feel your love for God and for his word. They will be nurtured by him and by his Spirit. That same outpouring can come in any family gathering if you pray and plan for it. It may take effort and time, but it will bring miracles. I remember a lesson my mother taught when I was little. I can still see in my mind the colored map she had made of the travels of the Apostle Paul. I wonder how she found the time and energy to do that. And to this day, I am blessed by her love for that faithful apostle as I now serve among apostles. You will each find ways to contribute to the outpouring of truth upon your families in the Lord's restored church. Each of you will pray, study, and ponder to know what your unique contribution will be. But this I know, each of you, equally yoked with sons of God, will be a major part of a miracle of gospel learning and living that will hasten the gathering of Israel and will prepare God's family for the glorious return of the Lord Jesus Christ. In the sacred name of Jesus Christ, amen.
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8: The Mormon Channel now presents Elder Jeffrey R. Holland's Christ and the New Covenant. Elder Holland is a member of the Quorum of the 12 Apostles of The Church of Jesus Christ of Latter-day Saints.
9: Following his first day's discourse to the disciples in the New World, Jesus ascended into heaven, and the multitude did disperse, and every man did take his wife and his children, and did return to his own home. Inevitably, however, an event of this nature had an electrifying impact on the participants, and it was noised abroad among the people immediately, before it was yet dark, that the multitude had seen Jesus, and that he had ministered unto them, and that he would also show himself on the morrow unto the multitude. Most of the night was spent in excited conversation and exchange, insomuch that an exceedingly great number did labor exceedingly all that night, that they might be on the morrow in the place where Jesus should show himself unto the multitude. The next morning the Nephite 12 disciples, identified by name, including Timothy, who had been raised from the dead by his brother Nephi, were joined by a multitude so large that the group had to be divided into 12 segments, which the newly called 12 disciples began to teach. It is interesting that the 12 disciples did not have to be commanded to teach, but accepted that responsibility instinctively because of their commission to be witnesses of Christ at all times and in all places. What they taught, not surprisingly, were the same lessons they had been taught the day before, nothing varying from the words which Jesus had spoken. In the spirit of the council the Savior had left the night before, the 12 disciples commanded the multitude to kneel and pray to the Father in the name of Jesus, and they did pray for that which they most desired, and they desired that the Holy Ghost should be given unto them. The limitations of this book on tape do not allow for a definitive discussion of the role, gift, and divine influence of the Holy Ghost, but it is most significant that it was this for which the Nephite 12 prayed above all else. When he came up out of the water, he began to baptize others, beginning with the other of the 12 Jesus had chosen. When they were all baptized and had come up out of the water, the Holy Ghost did fall upon them, and they were filled with the Holy Ghost and with fire. Indeed, these who were renewing their baptismal covenants in this newer, higher dispensation were encircled by fire, followed by angels who came down from heaven and ministered to them. In the crowning manifestation of this heavenly sequence, Jesus appeared, standing in the midst of the group. Reinforcing and encouraging his teachings on humility and purity of the day before, and capitalizing on the spiritual atmosphere established among the congregation by the 12 disciples, Jesus commanded the 12 and the multitude to kneel again and to pray. Inviting the 12 disciples to lead out in prayer, Jesus himself departed out of the midst of them and went a little way off from them and bowed himself to the earth and prayed, "Father, I thank thee that thou hast given the Holy Ghost unto these whom I have chosen," he began, "and it is because of their belief in me that I have chosen them out of the world. Father, I pray thee that thou wilt give the Holy Ghost unto all them that shall believe in their words." From the Savior's language, we see clearly it is the Holy Ghost that provides such unity, a doctrinal point not so clearly communicated in the New Testament account. Furthermore, it is significant that one of the ultimate evidences God has of our belief in deity is that we are seen and heard praying. Christ noted this evidence on behalf of the Nephites. To the Father, he said, "Thou seest that they believe in me because thou hearest them." Disciples of Christ should be seen and heard in prayer. It is the key to the miraculous manifestations of heaven and the personal companionship of the holy comforters. While the disciples were praying, Jesus blessed them, and his countenance did smile upon them, and the light of his countenance did shine upon them, to the degree that the people became as white as Christ's countenance and clothing. The whiteness thereof did exceed all the whiteness, yea, even there could be nothing upon earth so white as the whiteness thereof. And Jesus said unto them, "Pray on." Nevertheless, they did not cease to pray. What a wonderful image, Christ blessing the people in the very moment of their act of prayer. Christ turned and walked away, bowed himself to the earth, and continued his new world intercessory prayer. Following the prayer, Christ returned to his disciples, who were still praying steadfastly without ceasing. He smiled upon them again, and they were white, even as Jesus. A third time he left them to go a little way off and pray unto the Father. This third segment of his intercessory prayer for these Nephites was impossible to record. Tongue cannot speak the words which he prayed, neither can be written by man the words which he prayed, Mormon said. But the multitude who were present did hear, and their hearts were opened, united by the Holy Ghost and personal purity, in a way that they could understand that which Christ prayed. Nevertheless, so great and marvelous were the words which he prayed that they cannot be written, neither can they be uttered by man. With the reminder that the multitude should not cease to pray in their hearts, Christ commanded them that they should cease their vocal prayer and stand upon their feet. He again provided the sacrament, blessing the bread and giving it to the disciples to eat. Then, in a departure from the ordinance of the previous day, when it appears that the Savior alone blessed the bread and wine to be administered to all, he commanded that the 12 disciples should break and bless the bread, then give it to the multitude. We presume the same pattern was followed with the wine. In this conscious act of involving the 12 disciples in the ordinance, Christ was obviously showing the multitude that these brethren had authority to administer it, and it was not a one-time occurrence to be administered by Christ alone. Partaking of the sacrament was, after all, a new experience for them, and without that visible expression of permission and authority for the 12 disciples to officiate, the multitude might have resisted any perpetuation of the ordinance.

neither wine brought by the disciples, neither by the multitude. But he truly gave unto them bread to eat, and also wine to drink. When the multitude had eaten the bread and drunk the wine, they were filled with the Spirit, and they did cry out with one voice, and gave glory to Jesus, whom they both saw and heard. With the Savior's teachings, culminating in the implementation of the sacrament, a certain sense of completion came in his visit to the Nephites. At that juncture the Lord said to them, "Now I finish the commandment which the Father hath commanded me concerning this people, who are a remnant of the house of Israel." After noting that the remnants of the house of Israel had been scattered over the face of the whole earth, Christ prophesied that they will be gathered in from the east and from the west, and from the south and from the north, and they shall be brought to the knowledge of the Lord their God, who hath redeemed them. Whatever it takes will be done, that I will establish my people, O house of Israel. Christ acknowledged that these people of Lehi were emphatically of the house of Israel, and that they were to be favored twice by God in a special way. In the meridian of time, they were the first of scattered Israel to receive the resurrected Christ after his ascension into heaven. And in the last days, they would be the first of the Israelites to receive Christ when he restored his gospel in the dispensation of the fullness of times. It is most comforting to note that one of the principal benefits stemming from our promises made to God is that in a world of affliction, pain, and trouble, the Father sends the Son to bless us, to turn every one of us and our posterity away from iniquity, and this simply, lovingly, because we are the children of the covenant. What then followed was a marvelous messianic prophecy, almost a messianic psalm, promising the return of scattered Israel to Jerusalem, where the Lord said, "The fullness of my gospel shall be preached unto them, and they shall believe in me, that I am Jesus Christ, the Son of God, and shall pray unto the Father in my name." With this redemption of Jerusalem and the comforting of his people there, the waste places will be reclaimed. Jerusalem will put on her beautiful garments. She will be protected from the unclean. And the Savior continued, "All the ends of the earth shall see the salvation of the Father, and the Father and I are one." Christ's oneness with the Father and his role in saving Israel under the hand of his Father will bring great remorse to those who rejected Christ and sold themselves for naught. The sign as to when these final events would take place was that the gospel would be restored through the Gentiles, who would in turn take it to the remnant of the house of Jacob, the children of Lehi, remaining in their land of promise. The restoration and teaching of the gospel of Jesus Christ, including the Book of Mormon, through the prophet Joseph Smith and the Gentile church to the children of Lehi, is the great declaration that the ancient covenant is being fulfilled. Here Christ quoted in their entirety, with only slight variations, three revelations that, as Jehovah, he had given to Isaiah and Malachi respectively in an earlier day. Except for the Sermon on the Mount and the Sermon at the Temple discussed earlier, and these were sermons in which Jesus was speaking as Jesus, not as Jehovah, these three selections are the only such examples in the whole of the Savior's visit to the New World in which he repeated entire chapters of what he had spoken at another time, and as noted, in another role. That he would do so, and that he would select these particular chapters to quote, deserves some examination. 3 Nephi 22 as compared to Isaiah 54. This chapter shows the Lord's promise and devotion to Zion in the last days. As such, it is a natural continuation of the prophetic, covenantal promises Jesus was giving the Nephites, promises that would be fulfilled as a result of the restoration of the gospel and the gathering of Israel that would flow from that. Sometimes by choice and sometimes by circumstance, Israel has been a barren, childless woman who had not borne fruit or lived up to her promises, potential, and covenants. Nevertheless, desolate Israel can and will be fruitful, even in the times and places of her scattering and dispersion. Even though there has been barrenness and sometimes unfaithfulness, yet will the husband, Christ, reclaim and redeem his bride, Israel.
The imagery of Jehovah as bridegroom and Israel as bride is among the most commonly used metaphors in

0: Scripture, being used by the Lord and his prophets to describe the relationship between deity and the children of the covenant. For a small moment I have forsaken thee, but with great mercies will I gather thee. In a little wrath I hid my face from thee for a moment, but with everlasting kindness will I have mercy on thee, saith the Lord thy Redeemer. I have sworn that I would not be wroth with thee. For the mountains shall depart, and the hills be removed, but my kindness shall not depart from thee, neither shall the covenant of my peace be removed, saith the Lord that hath mercy on thee. Christ has, on occasion, been rightfully angry with backsliding Israel, but that has always been brief and temporary, a small moment. Compassion and mercy always return and prevail in a most reassuring way. The mountains and the hills may disappear. The waters of the great seas may dry up. The least likely things in the world may happen. But the Lord's kindness and peace will never be taken from his covenant people. He has sworn with a heavenly oath that he will not be wroth with them forever. O thou afflicted, tossed with tempest and not comforted, behold, I will lay thy stones with fair colors, and lay thy foundations with sapphires. And I will make thy windows of agates, and thy gates of carbuncles, and all thy borders of pleasant stones. Even in the midst and aftermath of great affliction, the Lord will shower material and spiritual blessings on Israel, including those jewels and precious metals that will be used to build the new Jerusalem. And all thy children shall be taught of the Lord, and great shall be the peace of thy children. In righteousness shalt thou be established. Thou shalt be far from oppression, for thou shalt not fear, and from terror, for it shall not come near thee. This is a favorite and oft-quoted scripture, noting the peace and freedom from fear that will come to those in Zion, including and especially to the children of those who have made and kept their covenants. Whosoever shall gather together against thee shall fall for thy sake. Behold, I have created the smith that bloweth the coals in the fire. No weapon that is formed against thee shall prosper. This is the heritage of the servants of the Lord. What is generally seen as a blessing for individuals and families in the preceding verses becomes a more collective blessing to Zion and the Latter-day Church. Opposition has always existed, whenever and wherever the gospel has been taught, but God has set bounds and limits to its influence, and everyone that shall revile against the truth shall stand condemned and ultimately fall. 3 Nephi 24 and 25, as compared to Malachi 3 and 4. Having taught from the book of Isaiah and given encouragement to search all the prophets, Christ quoted in full Malachi 3 and 4, with their emphasis on the message and messenger of the covenant. Of those passages from Malachi, obviously not available to Lehi at the time he left Jerusalem, Christ said, "These scriptures, which ye had not with you, the Father commanded that I should give unto you, for it was wisdom in him that they should be given unto future generations." Those chapters are particularly important to Latter-day Saints in light of the fact that when the angel Moroni first appeared to the prophet Joseph Smith on September 21, 1823, he commenced quoting the prophecies of the Old Testament. He first quoted part of the third chapter of Malachi, and he quoted also the fourth or last chapter of the same prophecy, though with a little variation from the way it reads in our Bibles. The prophet did not identify all the verses Moroni quoted from Malachi 3, but we may safely assume that those verses would have included the ones that deal with the second coming of the Savior. We may also safely assume that he read these lines, "Behold, I will send you Elijah the prophet before the coming of the great and dreadful day of the Lord, and he shall turn the heart of the fathers to the children, and the heart of the children to their fathers, lest I come and smite the earth with a curse." In quoting this passage to Joseph Smith, the angel Moroni modified it to speak of promises made to the fathers, without the fulfillment of which the whole earth would be utterly wasted at his coming. God made these promises to the ancient patriarchs, Adam, Noah, Abraham, Isaac, Jacob, and so forth, and we undoubtedly made them to our own lineal fathers and mothers, those who came to earth before the gospel was restored, but whom we promise to provide its saving ordinances. The ability to fulfill both kinds of promises was made sure by the prophet Elijah's visit to the prophet Joseph Smith and Oliver Cowdery in the Kirtland Temple on April 3, 1836. There Elijah restored the sealing powers, whereby ordinances that were sealed on earth were also sealed in heaven. That would affect all priesthood ordinances, but was particularly important for the sealing of families down through the generations of time. For without that link, no family ties would exist in the eternities, and indeed the family of man would have been left in eternity with neither root, ancestors, nor branch, descendants. Inasmuch as such a sealed, united, celestially saved family of God is the ultimate purpose of mortality, any failure here would have been a curse indeed, rendering the entire plan of salvation utterly wasted. When Elijah made his appearance in the Kirtland Temple, he affirmed that this was in fulfillment of the prophecy spoken by the mouth of Malachi. When Christ had concluded this important fundamental instruction on the highest matters of the priesthood and the work of the saints in the days of his second coming, he noted that the Father had instructed him to give these particular scriptures because it was wisdom in him that they should be given unto future generations. In that setting and frame of mind, Christ then expounded all things, even from the beginning, until the time that he should come in his glory. Of this magnificent last day's sermon, so directly linked with the three chapters from Isaiah and Malachi, Mormon wrote, "There cannot be written in this book even a hundredth part of the things which Jesus did truly teach unto the people." Nevertheless, he acknowledged that on the larger plates of Nephi, from which this book of abridged material was being taken, the more part of Christ's teachings were recorded. At the end of such powerful doctrinal teaching, Christ cast his gaze upon the crowd, and with a gentle touch did teach and minister unto the children of the multitude of whom hath been spoken, and he did loose their tongues, and they did speak unto their fathers great and marvelous things, even greater than he had revealed unto the people, and he loosed their tongues that they could utter. We are left to wonder at the marvelous messages given to these children that could in any way have been greater than he had revealed unto the people. He had spoken of faith, repentance, baptism, the gift of the Holy Ghost, prayer, the sacrament, the law of Moses, the scattering and gathering of Israel, the Book of Mormon, the fullness of the covenant, the work of the priesthood, and his own second coming, to name just a few of the principal topics. What he told the children that was greater than these is a question of surpassing wonder. On that astonishing note, Christ ascended into heaven, concluding the second day. After having healed all their sick and their lame, and opened the eyes of their blind, and unstopped the ears of the deaf, and even had done all manner of cures among them, and raised a man from the dead, and had shown forth his power unto them, he ascended unto the Father.
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0: Chapter 13, Christ in the New World, the Third Day and Beyond. The sequence and circumstance of Christ's third day of ministering to the Nephites is not entirely clear in the text we've been given, but Mormon did record that the Lord truly did teach the people for the space of 3 days, and after that he did show himself unto them oft, and did break bread oft, and bless it, and give it unto them. Apparently, after the close of the second day, a day in which Christ raised a man from the dead, giving us a significant case in point of what Mormon was not able or allowed to record, the people gathered on the morrow, the third day, to be taught by the Master. As he had done the first and second days, so too on the third he again ministered to the children, loosing their tongues and filling their hearts with spiritual truths. As a result, not only children, but also babes in arms, did open their mouths and utter marvelous things, and the things which they did utter were forbidden, that there should not any man write them. It is significant that in each of the 3 days of his Nephite ministry, Christ had a singular spiritual experience with children. Those experiences, linking each of the days of his Nephite ministry, trumpet again the truth that Christ taught in the old world as well as the new, that of such is the kingdom of heaven. From that time forth, the disciples began to teach, baptize, and confer the Holy Ghost upon as many as sought the privilege. The new converts, as with the children whom they were like in many ways, saw and heard unspeakable things which were not lawful to be written. With such conversion and infusion of the Spirit, all self-centeredness and vanity were swept away, and they did minister one to another, and they had all things common among them, every man dealing justly one with another. And it came to pass that they did do all things even as Jesus had commanded them. As the days unfolded, the disciples were out journeying and preaching the things which they had both heard and seen Jesus teach. On one occasion, when they were gathered together and united in mighty prayer and fasting, Jesus again showed himself unto them, a dramatic manifestation of the power inherent in this ancient practice of turning one's entire being, physically and spiritually, to God. Obviously moved by their faith and prayerful supplication, the Lord immediately asked the question deity always asks, "What will ye that I shall give unto you?" Of all the responses that could be given to that generous offer, we learn much about the purity of these Nephites' hearts when their request was not for temporal blessings, but to resolve a controversy within the church family. What should the name of the church be? Christ seemed surprised there would be confusion on that subject in light of the fact that it was his name they had taken upon themselves, and that only in his name were they to be called and to be saved. "Whatsoever ye shall do it in my name," he replied. "Therefore ye shall call the church in my name." The logic was obvious. "How be it my church, save it be called in my name?" the Savior asked. This principle was reaffirmed in latter-day revelation when the Lord said, "Thus shall my church be called in the last days, even the church of Jesus Christ of Latter-day Saints." The Father's relationship to the Son and to the Son's church is further sketched in the Lord's suggestion to the Nephites about prayer. "Call upon the Father in my name, that he will bless the church for my sake." "Call upon the Father for the church. If it be in my name, the Father will hear you." That emphasis on the gospel and the Father's primacy in blessing all that is done in the name of the Son sets the stage for what would be Christ's final declaration about his gospel. He closed his visit to the Nephites as he began it, with the fundamental declaration that he had come into the world to do the will of the Father. "My Father sent me that I might be lifted up upon the cross," he said, "that I might draw all men unto me, that as I have been lifted up by men, even so should men be lifted up by the Father to stand before me." Obedience and submission to the end, including whatever suffering, physically or spiritually, that may entail, are the key to our blessings and our salvation. In the suffering as well as in the serving, we must be willing to be like our Savior. With that great call to obedience and endurance, Christ made a promise of the Father's answer to the Nephites' supplications and desires. "And now I go unto the Father, and verily I say unto you, whatsoever things ye shall ask the Father in my name shall be given unto you. Therefore ask, and ye shall receive. Knock, and it shall be opened unto you. For he that asketh receiveth, and unto him that knocketh it shall be opened." Sensing, even as he gave that general promise, that the 12 disciples might have specific desires of their own, Jesus asked them one by one, "What is it that ye desire of me, after that I am gone to the Father?" 9 of them asked for the privilege of a sure and swift return to the Savior's side after their earthly ministries were complete. This the Master granted at the close of their designated term of mortality, 72 years. The other 3 disciples held back, reluctant to express their desires. After all, who would not wish to be in the Savior's presence as soon and as long as possible? To desire anything to the contrary could surely be misunderstood. But Jesus perceived their thoughts and granted them their wish to remain on the earth in a translated state to further the work of the ministry until the Savior's second coming. In granting their selfless request, Christ told them that that had also been the request of the Apostle John, and that they would never taste of death. Rather, they would live to behold all the doings of the Father unto the children of men until his return in glory. Mormon concluded his description of this majestic season with the messenger of the covenant by testifying that when a record of his visit would come to the Gentiles in the form of the Book of Mormon, then all might know that the covenant and promises to Israel of the last days were already beginning to be fulfilled. With five warnings, Mormon cautioned against any temptation to minimize or negate God's covenant with the house of Israel, a covenant that had been declared by the Son of God himself. In the last days, no one was to spurn at the doings of the Lord, deny Christ and his works, deny the revelations of the Lord and the gifts of the Holy Spirit, deny the miracles of Christ, or hiss, spurn, or make game of the Jews, or any of the remnant of the house of Israel. God's covenant will be kept with all of his covenant people. No one will be able to turn the right hand of the Lord unto the left on this matter. And the call to the Gentiles, for which Christ's visit to the Nephites, published in the Book of Mormon, is the ultimate latter-day declaration, is for them to claim the same covenant and promises.
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0: Afterward. Chapter 14, The Heavenly Gift and the Sins of the World. What unfolded in the years following Christ's personal ministry to the Nephites included the best of times and the worst of times in a way Charles Dickens could never have dreamed. To our knowledge, there has never been a historical sequence like it before or since. Immediately after Christ's ascension into heaven, the disciples he had commissioned to minister to the people formed a church of Christ in all the lands round about. In these branches of the kingdom, they taught the first principles and ordinances of the gospel, seeing the people repent of their sins, enter the waters of baptism, and receive the gift of the Holy Ghost. So remarkable was their success that in 2 short years, all the people throughout the land were converted, Nephites and Lamanites alike. It was a heavenly time, with no contentions and disputations among them, and with every man dealing justly with his neighbor. And they had all things common among them. Therefore there were not rich and poor, bond and free, but they were all made free and partakers of the heavenly gift. So great were the works performed by the disciples of Christ that they did heal the sick and raise the dead and cause the lame to walk and the blind to receive their sight and the deaf to hear. All manner of miracles were performed by these faithful followers, and in nothing did they work miracles save it were in the name of Jesus. Inevitably, prosperity came. Zarahemla was rebuilt. Other cities burned or otherwise destroyed during the destruction at the crucifixion were rebuilt, renewed, or reestablished. The people married and multiplied and were blessed according to the multitude of the promises which the Lord had made unto them. Having left the law of Moses behind, they did walk after the commandments which they had received from their Lord and their God, continuing in fasting and prayer, and in meeting together oft, both to pray and to hear the word of the Lord. With no contention among any of the people, there were mighty miracles at every turn. Even after the 100th year of the new calendar, since the sign of Christ's birth, there was no contention in the land because of the love of God which did dwell in the hearts of the people. There were no envyings, nor strifes, nor tumults, nor whoredoms, nor lyings, nor murders, nor any manner of lasciviousness among them. Such righteous lives brought blessed peace, and the greatest characterization of it all, surely there could not be a happier people among all the people who had been created by the hand of God. There were no robbers or murderers, neither were there Lamanites or any manner of ites, but they were in one, the children of Christ, and heirs to the kingdom of God. Mormon wrote longingly, for he lived to see the years beyond these, how blessed were they, for the Lord did bless them in all their doings. But then in the 184th year after Christ's birth, exactly 150 years after his ministry in the New World, a small part of the people revolted from the church. That was the beginning of the end of Nephite society. It took several years to happen and several pages of Book of Mormon history to record it, but those words marked the end of the great Christian era in the New World, of which so many prophets had dreamed and prophesied and for which so many had died. With that phrase, the saga we know as the Book of Mormon began drawing to a close. After 200 years, the movement away from the Zion-like principles of Christ's teachings was inexorable. There began to be among them those who were lifted up in pride, such as the wearing of costly apparel, and all manner of fine pearls, and of the fine things of the world. And from that time forth they did have their goods and their substance, no more common among them. And they began to be divided into classes, and they began to build up churches unto themselves to get gain, and began to deny the true church of Christ. By the 234th year after Christ's birth, the unbelievers were more numerous than the people of God. These wicked ones, now again called Lamanites, began to build up the secret combinations of Gadianton. But even more tragically, the righteous, those who had been called Nephites, began to be proud in their hearts because of their exceeding riches and become vain like unto their brethren, the Lamanites. Thus, both the people of Nephi and the new Lamanites became exceedingly wicked, one like unto another. In such a circumstance, it is a painful understatement to say that the three Nephites began to sorrow for the sins of the world. Steadily, Gadiantonism spread until finally no righteous remained but the three disciples of Jesus. And the others? Gold and silver did they lay up in store in abundance, and did traffic in all manner of traffic. The concluding record keeper of the period, Amaron, being constrained by the Holy Ghost, finally hid the sacred writings of his forefathers that had been handed down so faithfully from generation to generation. With no broad influence remaining who would heed what had been taught and passed down to them, how that phrase, from generation to generation, echoes painfully Nephi's early use of that same language. Only one faithful father and son remained to read these plates, protect and abridge them, and pass on their message to those of a later day. Mormon and Moroni could now only write for a generation yet unborn, those of the dispensation of the fullness of times, who, if they would, might hear these records speak as one crying from the dead, yea, even as one speaking out of the dust.
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0: Chapter 15, A Heart Filled with Sorrow. In one of the loneliest scenes in scriptural history, a silent, war-weary soldier looked out across time and the unspeakable tragedy his family and followers faced. Mormon, the man destined before the world was formed to abridge and summarize the Nephite story, and in so doing to have his name forever immortalized with this additional testament of Jesus Christ, surveyed the casualties of a nation that had turned from the Lord. As sobering as the account is, it does not give a full account of all the sin and sadness Mormon had seen. Indeed, such an account probably would have been impossible to record, for as the prophet general recorded, a continual scene of wickedness and abominations has been before mine eyes ever since I have been sufficient to behold the ways of man. And woe is me because of their wickedness, for my heart has been filled with sorrow because of their wickedness all my days. In fact, all his days had included a significant portion of Nephite history, a period in which the young Mormon had been called to service in his earliest youth. Because he was a sober child and quick to observe, he had been called to prepare himself at the tender age of 10 years. God had a work for him to do. It would be in this short, significant lifetime that the destruction of an entire nation would be seen. At age 11, Mormon remembered the Nephite center of Zarahemla as having been covered with buildings, and the people as numerous almost as it were the sand of the sea. But wickedness began to prevail in the land, so much so that the Lord did take away his beloved 3 translated Nephite disciples, and the work of miracles and of healings did cease because of the iniquity of the people. And there were no gifts from the Lord, and the Holy Ghost did not come upon any because of their wickedness and unbelief. The maturing Mormon, by then 15 years of age, stood beyond the sinfulness around him and rose above the despair of his time. Consequently, he was visited of the Lord and tasted anew of the goodness of Jesus, trying valiantly to preach to his people. But as God occasionally does when those with so much light reject it, Mormon literally had his mouth shut. He was forbidden to preach to a nation that had willfully rebelled against their God. These people had rejected the miracles and messages delivered them by the 3 translated Nephite disciples, who had now also been silenced in their ministry and had been taken from the nation to whom they had been sent. Remaining among those people but silenced in his testimony, Mormon had such physical and exemplary stature with the people that he was appointed to lead the Nephite army at 16 years of age. But his task was hopeless. The ever-present Lamanite armies took their toll on the Nephite nation. It is at this moment in Nephite history, just under 950 years since it had begun, and just over 300 years since they had been visited by the Son of God himself, that Mormon realized the story was finished. In perhaps the most chilling line he ever wrote, Mormon asserted simply, "I saw that the day of grace was past with them, both temporally and spiritually." His people had learned that most fateful of all lessons, that the Spirit of God will not always strive with man, that it is possible, collectively as well as individually, to have time run out. The day of repentance can pass, and it had passed for the Nephites. Their numbers were being hewn down in open rebellion against their God. And in a metaphor almost too vivid in its moral commentary, they were being heaped up as dung upon the face of the land. At one point, Mormon utterly refused to be the commander and leader of a people so wicked, so ignorant, so bent on self-destruction. It was a wrenching time for him because these were his people, and he loved them. Indeed, he loved them with all his heart. Furthermore, he had poured out his soul in prayer all the day long for them. But alas, such earnest prayer, and we can scarcely imagine a more loving and faithful effort on behalf of a people, was by Mormon's own admission uttered without faith, because of the hardness of the hearts of the people. In such frustration and sorrow, Mormon stepped back from leading an army that would not repent, and he refused to go up against their enemies. At the Lord's command, he stood as an idle witness to his own generation, while writing to a future generation the lessons his people had failed to learn. These, his people, were now hopeless before Mormon's gaze, and the fate of the destructive Lamanites was equally tragic. In a prophecy of the future that is even more dark and loathsome than the present description of that which ever hath been amongst us, Mormon foresaw that the Spirit of the Lord hath ceased to strive with them, and they are without Christ and God in the world. They were once a delightsome people, and they had Christ for their shepherd. Yea, they were led even by God the Father. Following the tremendous battle at Cumorah, Mormon looked out over the catastrophic carnage, the destruction of 1,000 years of dreams, and cried to ears that could no longer hear, "O ye fair ones, how could ye have departed from the ways of the Lord? O ye fair ones, how could ye have rejected that Jesus who stood with open arms to receive you? Behold, if ye had not done this, ye would not have fallen. But behold, ye are fallen, and I mourn your loss. O ye fair sons and daughters, ye fathers and mothers, ye husbands and wives, ye fair ones, how is it that ye could have fallen? But behold, ye are gone, and my sorrows cannot bring your return. In a soliloquy of death, Mormon reached across time and space to all, especially to that remnant of the house of Israel who would one day read his majestic record. Those of another time and place must learn what those lying before him had forgotten, that all must believe in Jesus Christ, that he is the Son of God, that following his crucifixion in Jerusalem, he had by the power of the Father risen again, whereby he hath gained the victory over the grave, and also in him is the sting of death swallowed up. And he bringeth to pass the resurrection of the dead and the redemption of the world. Those who are redeemed may then, because of Christ, enjoy a state of happiness which hath no end. To this future an unseen audience, because it was everlastingly too late for his people now silent before him, Mormon pleaded, "Repent, and be baptized in the name of Jesus, and lay hold upon the gospel of Christ, which shall be set before you, not only in this record, but also in that record which shall come unto the Gentiles from the Jews, which record shall come from the Gentiles unto you. For behold, this, the Book of Mormon, is written for the intent that ye may believe that, the Bible. And if ye believe that, the Bible, ye will believe this, the Book of Mormon also, and ye will also know that ye are numbered among the people of the first covenant. Believe in Christ," he said, "and be baptized first with water, then with fire and with the Holy Ghost, following the example of our Savior, and it shall be well with you in the day of judgment." To believe in Christ, especially when measured against such tragic but avoidable consequences, was Mormon's last plea and his only hope. It is the ultimate purpose of the entire book that would come to the latter-day world bearing his name.
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3: Chapter 35, We Cannot Fail. As 1950 dawned, the Cold War between the United States and the Soviet Union was intensifying. Under Soviet influence, new communist governments across Central and Eastern Europe were closing their borders and changing their social and economic ways of life. At the same time, several Western European countries were aligning with the United States and Canada to defend themselves against possible attacks from communist countries. And a race to build and stockpile weapons had begun after the Soviet Union carried out its first successful nuclear weapons test, startling the world with the detonation of a bomb like those the United States had used against Japan in the war. In Czechoslovakia, mission leaders Wallace and Martha Toronto prepared for possible expulsion. The country's communist government, which continued to keep a close eye on them and their missionaries, had recently passed a law restricting religious freedom and forbidding foreigners from serving as religious leaders in the nation. The number of Latter-day Saint missionaries forced out of the country had now grown to 12, and it was only a matter of time before the regime expelled the rest. Wallace wrote to the First Presidency about the crisis, and they advised him to send his family and most of the remaining missionaries out of Czechoslovakia. Yet President George Albert Smith and his counselors still hoped that Wallace and one or two elders serving as assistants might get permission to remain. "You have been loyal and fearless," the First Presidency told him. "For your divine guidance, we shall continue to petition the Lord and rely upon His overruling power to protect and prosper His church in that choice land." On Monday, January 30th, members of the Proschev branch informed Wallace that two missionaries serving in their city, Stanley Abbott and Alden Johnson, had not shown up for Sunday school the previous day. At first, the saints assumed the missionaries had either missed their train or were delayed by heavy snow. But the branch members had since learned that the elder's apartment had been searched and that the secret police had interrogated a local Latter-day Saint. Now everyone feared the worst. Wallace contacted the American embassy and immediately left for Proschev. Through diplomatic channels, he learned that the elders had been imprisoned for trying to visit a church member in a labor camp. As days turned to weeks, the Czechoslovak government refused to communicate directly with Wallace. Local police in Proschev forbade the saints from holding meetings in town, and some members of the branch were questioned and harassed. By February 20th, Wallace had overseen the evacuation of 11 more missionaries, but no one from the mission had been allowed to visit or speak with Elder Abbott or Elder Johnson. The imprisoned missionaries were kept separate from each other, with Elder Abbott held in solitary confinement. The prison gave the missionaries a chunk of black bread in the morning and a bowl of soup at night. They could not bathe or change their clothes. During interrogations, the secret police threatened to beat them with iron rods and imprison them for years if they did not confess to being spies. On February 24th, Martha answered a telephone call from the American ambassador. The Czechoslovak government had relocated the imprisoned missionaries to Prague and was willing to release them if they promised to leave the country within 2 hours. Martha quickly booked two tickets on an airplane bound for Switzerland. She then contacted Wallace, and they agreed to meet at the airport, where the missionaries would be delivered. At the airport, Wallace only had time to give the missionaries their tickets and some instructions. Martha, meanwhile, stood on an observation deck nearby. When she saw the police escort the two young men to a plane, she waved to them. The elders looked thin and unkempt, and she called out to ask if they were all right. "Yes," they replied, waving back. They then boarded the aircraft, and Martha watched as the plane disappeared into the bleak clouds hanging over the city. In the days that followed, Martha hurried to prepare for her family's evacuation. She planned to travel alone with the six children, including an infant son, while Wallace remained in Czechoslovakia as long as the government allowed it. The day before their departure, the family was eating lunch when men in leather jackets came to the mission home and demanded to speak with Wallace. Right away, Martha knew they were the secret police. She was already sick and emotionally exhausted, and their presence only made her feel worse. After what had happened to the missionaries and to many Czechoslovak citizens, she had no idea what the police might do to her husband. "Martha, I have to go with these men," Wallace said. He was sure they wanted to question him about the recently expelled missionaries. "In case I don't come back," he said, "take the children as planned tomorrow morning and get them home." The hours ticked by with no word from Wallace, and it seemed that Martha would have to leave without knowing what happened to her husband. Then, 7 hours after the police had taken him away, Wallace returned home in time to take his family to the train. At the station, a crowd of church members gathered, carrying packages filled with fruit, baked goods, and sandwiches for Martha and the children. Some saints handed the food through the windows of the train as it began to pull away. Others ran along the platform and threw kisses. Martha watched them, her eyes full of tears, until the train rounded a bend and they were out of sight. "President Moss is coming to Nagoya. Can you go and meet him?" The missionary's question surprised Toshiko Yanagida. She had been waiting to hear from the new president of the Japanese mission ever since she wrote him about bringing a Japanese language branch to her hometown of Nagoya. President Moss had never written back, so she was unsure if he had received the letter. Toshiko agreed to go, and she and the missionaries met President Moss at the railway station a short time later. As soon as he arrived, she asked him if he had read her letter. "I have," he said. "That is why I came." He wanted her to help him find a place to hold church meetings in town. Toshiko was thrilled. They began their search at once. There were not many saints in Nagoya, only the missionaries, Toshiko's family, and a woman named Yoshie Adachi, in a city of 600,000 people, so they did not need much space to meet. Yet President Moss decided to rent a lecture hall in a large school in the city. The Nagoya Saints held their first Sunday school meeting in January 1950. To attract more people, Toshiko and the missionaries placed flyers in a local newspaper. The next Sunday, 150 people showed up at the lecture hall. Latter-day Saint meetings often drew crowds in post-war Japan, as many people sought hope and meaning after the trauma they had experienced. But for most, interest in the church was temporary, especially as the country grew more economically stable. As fewer people felt a need to turn to faith, attendance at the meetings declined. For their part, Toshiko and her husband, Tokichi, struggled with aspects of being Latter-day Saints, especially paying tithing. Tokichi did not make much money, and sometimes they wondered if they had enough to pay for their son's school lunch. They were also hoping to buy a house. After one church meeting, Toshiko asked a missionary about tithing. "Japanese people are very poor now after the war," she said. "Tithing is so hard for us. Must we pay?" The elder replied that God commanded everyone to pay tithes, and he spoke of the blessings of obeying the principle. Toshiko was skeptical and a little angry. "This is American thinking," she told herself. Other missionaries encouraged her to have faith. One sister missionary promised Toshiko that paying tithing could help her family reach their goal of owning their own house. Wanting to be obedient, Toshiko and Tokichi decided to pay their tithing and trust that blessings would come. Around this time, the sister missionaries began holding informal Relief Society meetings in their apartment for Toshiko and other women in the area. They shared gospel messages, discussed practical ways to care for their homes, and learned to cook inexpensive foods. Like relief societies in other parts of the world, they held bazaars where they sold chocolate and other goods to raise money for their activities. About a year after the Nagoya Saints started holding meetings, a relief society was formally organized, with Toshiko as president. She and Tokichi also began to see blessings come from paying tithing. They purchased an affordable lot in the city and drew up blueprints for a house. They then applied for a home loan through a new government program, and once they received approval to build, they started work on a foundation. The process went smoothly until a building inspector noticed that their lot was inaccessible to firefighters. "This land is not land that is suitable for building a house," he told them. "You cannot proceed any further with the construction." Unsure what to do, Toshiko and Tokichi spoke to the missionaries. "The six of us will fast and pray for you," an elder told them. "You do the same." For the next 2 days, the Yanagidas fasted and prayed with the missionaries. Another inspector then came out to reassess their lot. He had a reputation for being strict, and at first he gave the Yanagidas little hope of passing the inspection. But as he looked over the lot, he noticed a solution. In an emergency, the fire department could get to the property simply by removing a nearby fence. The Yanagidas could build their house after all. "I guess you two must have done something exceptionally good in the past," the inspector told them. "In all my years, I have never been so accommodating." Toshiko and Tokichi were overjoyed. They had fasted and prayed and paid their tithing, and just as the sister missionary had promised, they would have a home of their own. In early 1951, David O. McKay was grappling with challenges facing the church's missionary program. During the past 6 months, he had watched from afar as another worldwide conflict erupted, this time in Eastern Asia. Backed by China and the Soviet Union, communist North Korea was at war with South Korea. Fearing the spread of communism, the United States and other allies had sent troops to support the South Koreans in their fight. At the time, the church had about 5,000 full-time missionaries, nearly all of whom came from the United States, and hundreds of new missionaries were being called every month. But the war in Korea had created a new demand for soldiers, and the U.S. government was once again drafting young men 19 to 26 years old, the very age group from which the church drew most of its missionaries. After careful consideration, the first presidency temporarily lowered the missionary age from 20 to 19, giving young men a chance to serve a mission before they faced the temptations found in military life, should they be drafted. As the counselor in the first presidency who oversaw missionary work, President McKay soon faced pressure from many sides. He sometimes received letters from saints who accused leaders of showing favoritism by recommending some young men for missions, thus allowing them to defer military service, while leaving others to be drafted. Local citizens and draft boards, meanwhile, accused the church of neglecting its patriotic duty by continuing to call young men as missionaries. Church leaders did not see it that way. They had long encouraged saints to answer the call of their country whenever it came. Still, after consulting with draft officials in Utah, the first presidency made further changes to the existing policy. For the duration of the war, they decided, young men eligible for military service would no longer be called on full-time missions. Calls would be limited to unmarried women and older men, married couples, veterans, and young men ineligible for military service. The church also called more senior couples to serve missions. That winter, while President McKay negotiated with draft board officials, President George Albert Smith's health began to fail. President McKay visited the prophet on his birthday, April 4th, and found him near death, surrounded by family. Full of emotion, President McKay blessed the prophet only hours before he passed away. 2 days later, President McKay opened the first session of April 1951 General Conference. Standing at the tabernacle podium, he spoke of President Smith's exemplary life. His was a noble soul, he told the congregation, happiest when he could make others happy. Later in the conference, the saints sustained David O. McKay as the president of the church, with Stephen L. Richards and J. Reuben Clark as his counselors. No one can preside over this church without first being in tune with the head of the church, our Lord and Savior Jesus Christ, President McKay told the saints as he closed the conference. Without his divine guidance and constant inspiration, we cannot succeed. With his guidance, with his inspiration, we cannot fail. As the new prophet looked to the future, he had decades of experience to guide him. Many people believed his tall, dignified bearing, piercing eyes, and white hair helped him look like a prophet. His sense of humor, love of people, and closeness to the Spirit also endeared him to men and women in and out of the church. His years as a teacher and school principal were still evident in his personality. He was calm and decisive under pressure, and an engaging speaker who often quoted poetry in his sermons. When he was not on church assignments, he was usually working on his family farm in Huntsville, Utah. Many matters weighed on President McKay's mind as his presidency began. During his apostolic ministry, he had often spoken about the sacredness of marriage, family, and education, and his ongoing attention to these priorities helped him guide the church down the right path. The end of the Second World War had brought about a baby boom in the United States as soldiers returned home, married, and settled into domestic life. With the help of government aid, Many of these men had enrolled in universities to gain an education and receive vital career training. President McKay was eager to offer them support. He was also concerned about the horrors of the Korean War and the spread of communism in certain parts of the world. At the time, many government and religious leaders were speaking out against communism. Like them, President McKay believed communist regimes suppressed religion and curtailed liberty. The Church of Christ stands for the influence of love, he declared shortly after General Conference, which is eventually the only power that will bring to mankind redemption and peace. That spring in Salt Lake City, Primary General President Adele Cannon Howells knew her health was giving out. She was only 65 years old, but a bout with rheumatic fever as a child had damaged her heart. Despite her condition, she refused to stop working. Her plan to commission a series of Book of Mormon paintings for the 50th anniversary of the Children's Friend was finally moving forward. While not everyone thought hiring a professionally trained artist like Arnold Freeberg was the best use of time or money, Adele believed the paintings would spark children's interest in the Book of Mormon and be well worth the expense. Over the last 2 years, she had gained support from the Sunday school and convinced members of the Quorum of the 12 Apostles that the paintings would be worthwhile. Adele and Sunday school officials put together a committee to oversee the project and forwarded some of Arnold's sketches to President McKay and his counselors. In January 1951, Adele and a representative from the Sunday school met with the First Presidency to discuss the proposal. Both she and Arnold wanted to depict Book of Mormon stories that were full of spiritual power and compelling action, such as Helaman's stripling warriors marching off to battle, and Samuel the Lamanite prophesying of the Savior's birth. Arnold did not want the paintings done in a childish style. He believed children needed to see the Word of God as powerful and majestic. He wanted the Book of Mormon heroes to appear physically powerful, almost larger than life. "The muscularity in my paintings is only an expression of the spirit within," he later explained. The First Presidency agreed with Adele that Arnold was the right artist for the job. The Sunday school and the church-owned Deseret Book Company committed to pay two-thirds of the initial cost, and Adele covered the other third out of her own pocket. In the months that followed, she and Arnold made plans for the paintings as her health continued to deteriorate. Before long, she was confined to a bed. On the night of April 13th, Adele arranged to sell some of her property to pay for the paintings. She also called Marion G. Romney, an assistant to the Quorum of the 12 Apostles, to discuss the Book of Mormon and the children of the church. She spoke about the paintings and her desire to have them finished in the coming year. She said she hoped all the children in the church would begin reading the Book of Mormon early in life. The following afternoon, Adele passed away. At her funeral, Elder Romney paid tribute to the creative and energetic woman who had given so freely to the primary organization. "She greatly loved the primary work," he said. "Every person she touched felt the depth of her love for them individually." A short time later, Arnold Freeberg began his first Book of Mormon painting, "The Brother of Jared Sees the Finger of the Lord." Near the city of Valence in southeast France, Jeanne Charrier went on a walk with her cousin. Nestled alongside the Rhône River, Valence was a beautiful place with a centuries-old Roman Catholic cathedral. While many of the people in the city were Catholic, Jeanne's family members were among the few Protestants. Going back generations, they had risked their reputations and even their lives for their beliefs. Jeanne had grown up a devoted Christian, but more recently, during her university studies in mathematics and philosophy, she encountered ideas that led her to doubt her faith. She pondered the famous words of French philosopher René Descartes, "I think, therefore I am." The insight only brought more questions. She thought, I am where, how, and why? Sometime before Zhen's hillside walk, her questions had led her to kneel and seek the Lord. God, she prayed, if you exist, I'm waiting for an answer. Zhen and her cousin had not brought anything to drink on their walk and soon became thirsty. They saw a small group of people and decided to ask for some water. An older man and woman were glad to help, and they introduced themselves as Leon and Claire Fargy. They were members of The Church of Jesus Christ of Latter-day Saints.

After that, Jeanne began to spend more time with the Farjis. Leon and Claire had been married for 13 years when they were baptized into the church in 1932. Before the Second World War, Leon had served as a missionary and led Sunday meetings for the tiny group of saints from Valence and Grenoble, a town over 40 miles away. Once the war began and the American missionaries evacuated, Leon had overseen a much larger area. He traveled all over France, blessing the sick and administering the sacrament. Some days he managed to catch a train between towns, but most often he walked or rode his bicycle, sometimes for hours a day. When they met Jeanne, Leon and Claire were local missionaries in the Valence branch. Struggling to rebuild after the war's devastation, the small congregation met in a boarding house. Despite the humble circumstances, Jeanne was drawn to the meetings and eager to learn more about the gospel. She asked for more books and was given a copy of the Doctrine and Covenants. As she read the book, she could not deny the power of its words. "This is true," she concluded. "It is not possible otherwise." Before long, Jeanne wanted to be baptized, but she worried about how her family would react. They were bitterly opposed to the church, and she knew they would never support her choice. For a time, she felt torn between her faith and her family, and she put off committing to baptism. Then she remembered what Peter and the other New Testament apostles had said on the day of Pentecost: "We ought to obey God rather than men." Their words rang in her head, and she knew what she had to do. On a beautiful day in May 1951, she waded into a hot spring in the Cevennes Mountains and was baptized by Leon Farjee. She wanted her parents to be there with her, but their hostility to the restored gospel was too strong, and she decided to keep the baptism a secret. Her family soon found out, however, and wanted nothing more to do with her. Jeanne took their rejection hard. She was young, only 25 years old, and she wondered if she might be better off moving to the United States and joining the saints there. But the Farjis implored her to stay. There were only 900 saints in all of France, Belgium, and French-speaking Switzerland, and they needed her help to build up the church in Valence. 850 miles away, in Brno, Czechoslovakia, Terezie Wojkówkowa opened a package from her friend Martha Toronto, who had arrived safely home in the United States. Inside, Terezie found clothes for her family, and she was immensely grateful. Her family was barely getting by ever since her husband, Otakar Wojkówka, had lost his bookbinding business 2 years earlier. Communist officials had seized the company and arrested Otakar, who was a successful businessman and the president of the Brno branch. After enduring 6 months in a labor camp, he now earned a pitiful wage as a factory worker. Terezie wrote Martha to thank her for the package. "Rent is high and the upkeep of our place costs a great deal," she told her friend. "Sickness has taken its share of the income, and so there has been little left with which to clothe the family." In the same letter, Terezie mentioned the new restrictions she and other Czechoslovak saints endured under the communist government. A few weeks after Martha fled the country, her husband Wallace had been forced to follow her. Soon after that, the communist government ordered the acting mission president, a Czechoslovak saint named Rudolf Kubiska, to dissolve the mission. Saints across the country were also ordered to stop holding public meetings. Unsure how to respond to the government's actions, some saints wondered if they should allow the government to appoint church leaders so they could continue holding meetings, as was happening in other denominations. The mission presidency, however, felt that such an arrangement was out of the question. Terezie missed attending weekly church meetings. "The Sundays are long and without spirit when we cannot share our feelings and testimonies with others," she wrote Martha. Still, she did not feel forsaken. As a member of the Communist Party, President Kubiska had political connections, which shielded the Czechoslovak saints from the extreme harassment

0: and persecution some other religious groups suffered. With some final instructions from President Toronto, he and his counselors had also quietly carried out a simple plan to continue worship services. They instructed the saints how to worship at home. Every individual and family was to pray, study the scriptures, set aside tithes and offerings, and learn the gospel from whatever church materials they had available, including recent issues of the improvement era that the Torontos had carefully censored to remove any criticism of communism. Once a month, small groups of saints could gather at someone's home to take the sacrament. When possible, priesthood quorums were to meet privately, and branch and mission leaders would try to visit the saints. As a precaution, the mission presidency did not write these instructions down, but instead spread them by word of mouth. Going without public meetings helped many of the Czechoslovak saints realize how precious their church membership was. They grew spiritually, and despite the risk, a few of them continued to share the gospel with their friends. Some people were even baptized amid the oppression. With the help of saints in the United States, Terezie arranged for her parents' temple work to be done. She wished that she and her family could go to the temple themselves and be sealed together. The members of the church in Zion, I dare venture to say, do not appreciate the great privilege they have to live so close to the temple of the Lord, she wrote to Martha. Will there ever be the much-desired peace among men on the face of the earth? She further reflected in the letter. If we could only love one another, all of us, and if only war and hate would cease.
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3: This is the official radio voice of The Church of Jesus Christ of Latter-day Saints. 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
4: When the light rested upon me, I saw two personages whose brightness and glory defy all description standing above me in the air. Then right there, at that point, there's a insertion, a little notation marked by Willard Richards, his secretary, for an insertion. And that was inserted and added, and this is what the insertion read.
5: That's next on the Joseph Smith Papers.
3: Presenting the Joseph Smith Papers.
6: And now your host, Glenn Rawson.
5: When Joseph Smith came out of the Grove in the spring of 1820, the vision he had experienced was his and his alone. But now, in hindsight, we see its primal significance to Mormonism as the Restoration unfolded. The first vision became the founding moment of Mormonism. In a previous episode, we talked about the first vision account written in 1832. Tonight, the scholars will talk about those other accounts of the first vision contemporary to Joseph Smith. We will see how, on a limited basis, Joseph Smith told of his experience to others until finally, in 1842, he himself publishes it to the world. We begin in late 1835.
7: Dean C. Jesse.
4: Second account that we have a record of is dated in 1835. And it was on November the 9th, 1835, that this kind of a character, an eccentric type fellow, came to his door and wanted to see Joseph Smith, and he invited him in.
7: James B. Allen.
8: Joseph Smith was visited by a man whose name was Robert Matthias, but he called himself Joshua, the Jewish minister. They found out later that he was a fraud. He really wasn't a Jewish minister. But during the conversation, Joseph Smith told Joshua of his early experiences, and a scribe began to write down what it was that Joseph Smith was saying. It's noteworthy because it clarifies some of the things that were left out of the 1832 account.
4: But the account, which was entered in Joseph Smith's journal, it's in the handwriting of Joseph Smith's clerk, Warren Parrish, and it was probably dictated right soon after, or maybe he took notes right at the time and then copied them in. But in this account, we pick up a few things that we don't get from some of the other accounts, and so it's important, I think, to focus upon those. For example, the struggle he had when he knelt in the grove, or when he out there went out to pray. He says that I called upon the Lord for the first time. He says, information was what I most desired at this time, and with a fixed determination to obtain it, I called on the Lord for the first time. I made a fruitless attempt to pray. My tongue seemed to be swollen in my mouth, so that I could not utter. I heard a noise behind me like someone walking toward me. I strove again to pray, but could not. The noise of walking seemed to draw nearer. I sprang upon my feet and looked around, but saw no person or thing that was calculated to produce the noise of walking. I kneeled again. My mouth was opened and my tongue loosed. I called on the Lord in mighty prayer. A pillar of fire appeared above my head, which presently rested down upon me and filled me with unspeakable joy. A personage appeared in the midst of this pillar of flame, which was spread all around and yet nothing consumed. Another personage soon appeared, like unto the first. He said unto me, thy sins are forgiven thee. He testified unto me that Jesus Christ is the Son of God. I saw many angels in this vision. And he says, I was 14 years old when I received this communication. He's reconstructing it nearly as follows. It's the way it's written here. So what's being given here is a reconstruction written after the event, evidently. So there is room for, you know, a little bit of difference, possibly. But basically, I think it's... like he said, he saw many angels in this vision. And this is the only place that comes up. And so that's quite interesting, I think.
5: The November 1835 account of the first vision, as we've already explained, occurred during one of the best documented times of Joseph Smith's life, which explains why the account exists at all. Now, it was also in 1835, just a short time later, that Joseph Smith similarly took occasion to share his first vision with an inquiring visitor. His name, Erastus Holmes.
4: A few days later, on the 14th of November, 1835, a man by the name of Erastus Holmes comes to Joseph Smith's home, and he wants to learn about the church. And Joseph invites him in, and we have a little account of his talking to him in the same journal of Joseph Smith, just a few days after the coming of this Matthias character. And he says, a gentleman called this afternoon by the name of Erastus Holmes. He called to make inquiry about the establishment of the church. He says, I commenced and gave him a brief relation of my experience while in my juvenile years, say from 6 years old up to the time I received the first visitation of angels, which was when I was about 14 years old, and also the visitations that I received afterward concerning the Book of Mormon. And that's all he says. So from that, we can assume of course, the visitation of angels being when I was 14, that's obviously referring to the the vision that we've just described here, although he doesn't give a description of it, or at least it wasn't recorded in his journal.
8: And that's what's important, is to realize that by this time, Joseph Smith was not adverse to telling people about the vision if they were to come and ask him about it. He wasn't publishing it yet, but he was at least telling people privately about it.
5: 3 years later, 1838, the church's headquarters had moved from Kirtland to far west Missouri, and Joseph Smith recognized the vital importance of a history, a record in his mind that would disabuse the public's erroneous perceptions of Mormonism. So, accordingly, he began his history and the account of his life virtually with his telling of the first vision. This 1838-39 account is the official telling of the story, and his account of the first vision was canonized in the Pearl of Great Price.
4: When Joseph Smith arrived in Missouri, in far west Missouri, in March of 1838, the following month, toward the end of the month, he and Sidney Rigdon and his clerk, George W. Robinson, sat down, and Joseph Smith began dictating what we have as his history that we're familiar with, the documentary history of the church. Eventually, it would become a six-volume, 2,000-page history. It wasn't completed until after Joseph Smith was dead, but it was based on his journals and his records and so on, and it was completed according to the rules and the format that he had established at the beginning.
8: He had his scribes helping him prepare this account because he fully intended it to be published. It's a very polished account, written after he had taken time to consider the importance of the many things that may or may not have been said before and that probably should be said in this particular account.
9: This was well prepared. It was written and it was considered by early leaders as an inspired document, and later it was accepted as truth and revelation. And that is the standard. That is the one that we should judge all other accounts by, because that was written by a prophet.
4: The first part of that, containing the account of his vision, was written in 1838 there in Missouri. And the account that we have of it is essentially, it's basically the way it is in our present printed, canonized version in the Pearl of Great Price. And of course, the characteristics of it, it focuses upon things that are somewhat different than some of these other accounts.
8: He had to indicate at the beginning of it why he finally decided to publish it. And you know, he said, and it's right at the beginning of the account that's in the Pearl of Great Price, "Owing to the many reports which have been put in circulation by evil disposed and designing persons in relation to the rise and the progress of the Church of Jesus Christ of Latter-day Saints, all of which have been designed by the authors thereof to militate against its character as a church and its progress in the world." And he was really caught well the spirit of what was happening, because there were so many people who were vilifying him. They were vilifying the Mormons. The Mormons had already been persecuted a lot. So he said that this is the reason that I'm now trying to put out the truth about what happened. So he said, "Because of this, I have been induced to write this history to disabuse the public mind and to put all inquiries after truth in possession of the facts as they have transpired in relationship to both myself and the church, so far as I have such facts in my possession." Well, I think that was a powerful statement, but it really reflected all of the sorrow that Joseph felt for the lies and the unfortunate things that have been said about him and about the church up to this point.
4: He deals with his family background and so on, and tells of the family struggle, his father's family being proselyted by the Presbyterians and the Methodists and so on, and how he became partial to the Methodists and so forth. But he said he became somewhat partial to the Methodist sect, and I felt some desire to be united with them.
9: As you consider the four accounts, though, there's only one account where Joseph actually identified the Father, and that was in the 38 account. And he said that he beheld a light, a brilliant light, and in that light he saw two glorious personages who exactly resembled in each other in likeness and features. And the one personage turned to the other and said, "This is my beloved Son, hear him." That's the account where he identified the Father and also the Son. And therefore, Joseph was called by name, "Joseph, this is my beloved Son."
8: But by this time, he was a more mature person. He had more maturely thought of the kinds of things that were important, perhaps even doctrinally important. And that's one reason we get a precise definition of the Father and the Son, who were two distinct persons. He makes that very clear in all of the accounts except one, because I think he realized more fully than he did early in his life how important that particular doctrinal emphasis was.
9: In the 38 account, Joseph Smith said, "And I learned many other things." And that's the most detailed account we have. Now, you learn some of these other things by turning to the 32 and the 35 and 42 accounts. But that doesn't mean that any of those accounts are complete. That doesn't mean that we know everything that he learned as a result of this first experience with the Lord.
5: 1842. The prophet Joseph Smith and Willard Richards, the church historian, reviewed the 1838 account of the history in preparation for its publication in the Times and Seasons. As part of that process, Joseph instructed Willard to make the following interesting clarification in the text.
4: "When the light rested upon me, I saw two personages whose brightness and glory defy all description standing above me in the air." And he goes on and he says, when I came to myself again, I found myself lying on my back looking up into heaven. And then right there at that point, there's a insertion, a little notation marked by Willard Richards, his secretary, for an insertion. And that was inserted and added. And this is what the insertion read. And this was added in December of 1842, even though the rest of the history had been written in 1838 in Missouri. "When the light had departed, I had no strength. But soon, recovering in some degree, I went home. And as I leaned up to the fireplace, Mother inquired what the matter was. I replied, 'Never mind, all is well. I am well enough off.' I then told my mother, 'I have learned for myself that Presbyterianism is not true.' It seems as though the adversary was aware at a very early period of my life that I was destined to prove a disturbance and annoyer of his kingdom. Or else why should the powers of darkness combine against me? Why the oppression and persecution that arose against me almost in my infancy?"
5: Now, this insertion into Joseph Smith's history after his heavenly experience suggests that the only thing Joseph shared with his mother was his certainty about his well-being and his enlightened understanding of the Christian world at the time. No more.
7: Donald L. Enders.
10: Joseph was a person who kept sacred things close to his heart. He didn't speak a great deal about them. Even his mother alludes to that perspective in his life. Also, the first vision was a very personal experience to him. It was his own Christian experience. And he didn't speak much of it. Now, we have a perspective that Joseph went right home from the woodlands following the vision and told his mother. Let's look at the data and kind of think about that for a moment. He went home, and as is stated in the 1838-39 account, and his mother asked him if he was all right, sensing that he was ill or something. And he said, "Mother, I'm well enough off. I've learned for myself that Presbyterianism is not true." When he said, "Never mind, Mother," that basically was saying, Mother, I'm not going to tell you I feel like I do. In the 1832 account, his own personal handwritten account, where he's expressing his emotions, his feelings, his remembrance of this marvelous vision, that he says that there was none who believed the heavenly vision, and that he was hurt deeply by that. Now, he didn't put a disclaimer on it and say, well, everyone except my family, but my family did believe. No, it wasn't the case. He said, none believed the heavenly vision. It's insightful that had the family really known of the first vision, then why did Lucy, Hiram, Sophronia, and Samuel all join the Presbyterian Church in probably 1824, slightly after Alvin's passing? And why did they remain active in the Presbyterian Church? Clear up probably until September of 1828, a year after Joseph obtained the plates.
5: It would not be until the church's October 1880 General Conference that the 1838 account of the first vision would be canonized as scripture as part of the Pearl of Great Price.
8: Joseph Smith's history that contains what I call the official account of the first vision, the one that you have in the Pearl of Great Price, was published first in 1842 in the church's newspaper, The Times and Seasons. And then later on, it was published in the newspaper in England called The Millennial Star. And then later on, it was published serially in the Deseret News. It was included in the Pearl of Great Price in 1851. That was the first edition of the Pearl of Great Price. And the Pearl of Great Price was accepted to scripture in 1880. And so what we now call Joseph Smith's history is now scripture since 1880. Before that time, it was a good and inspirational story, but not necessarily expected or accepted as scripture.
7: Ronald O. Barney.
11: One might ask the question, with four different accounts created or at least sponsored by Joseph Smith himself during his lifetime, which described his first visionary experience, why did we settle on the 1838-1839 account? Especially when it is the case that one could argue that there are features of the 1835 account, there are details of it, for example, one heavenly being coming down first and a succeeding heavenly being coming down second. Why didn't we settle on that version of the first vision as our codified official version? It was captured in Joseph Smith's own journal, so its legitimacy is beyond dispute. Something happened in the early 1840s, it looks like, by the church historian Willard Richards, who of course was Joseph Smith's primary scribe for the last 3 years of his life, was an apostle in the church, and was the individual most responsible, one could argue, for the perpetuation and fulfillment of the serialization of Joseph Smith's history that began in the Times and Seasons and was completed in the Deseret News. For reasons that we do not know, Willard Richards deleted the publication of the 1835 account in this serialization of Joseph Smith's life, which he could have done because he had access to the diary. Because Joseph Smith, in an unmistakable way, identified this lengthier account of the first vision, the standard authorized account, as the one that he wished to be popularized, Willard Richards took that cue and diminished the publication and popularization of the earlier 1835 account. Now, I can't speak to why he didn't include the 1832 account or the 1842 Wentworth letter to try to expand the scope of Joseph Smith's telling, but clearly recognized that Joseph's intent was to tell the story by way of this 1838-1839 version.
5: Now we come to an important account of the first vision that was neither written by Joseph Smith nor dictated by him, but it was the first one of all of them that was ever published. And in all places, it was in Scotland. Now that's not to say Joseph had no influence. It was obviously influenced by his telling of the experience.
8: But in 1840, Elder Orson Pratt, one of the members of the Quorum of the Twelve who were performing that tremendously important mission in England in 1840 to 41, wrote a pamphlet that was called An Interesting Account of Several Remarkable Visions. And it's the first time that the first vision in particular had been written down by somebody for the purpose of publication. Orson Pratt had a very dramatic way of telling the story, but he obviously got his information from Joseph Smith and Joseph Smith's permission to publish it. And so it becomes a very important early document historians are very happy to have because of some of the extra details that it gives.
4: He deals with something that we don't have in some of the other accounts. And I should point out that Orson Pratt was in a position to record this. You can tell from the account that Orson Pratt left that he had close contact with Joseph Smith. And he says himself later on that on many occasions he heard Joseph Smith tell this experience. And as you read the Pratt account, you can see that it was written by somebody who knew specifically and in great detail what took place. And I think it's very important for that reason.
9: And this pamphlet was sold in Europe, it was sold in New York, and then finally it was being sold in Nauvoo, and Joseph had access to it. And Joseph really liked it because he took excerpts from that account, included in his Wentworth letter, which included the account of the early history of the church and the Articles of Faith. And so basically that document by Orson Pratt is very significant.
5: March 1842, Nauvoo, Illinois. The prophet Joseph Smith published in the church's newspaper, The Times and Seasons, the first published account of the first vision in America ever. It was part of a letter called the Wentworth Letter.
8: It was written by Joseph Smith at the request of a man named John Wentworth, who had a friend named George Barstow. Barstow wanted to put a history of the Mormon Church, as well as other churches, in his history of New Hampshire. And so John Wentworth asked Joseph Smith to prepare that history for him.
4: We don't have the original. He sent it evidently to John Wentworth, who was the newspaper man, who requested it. Wentworth kept a very detailed diary himself, a marvelous diary. And the Joseph Smith document may have been with his papers, but all of his material was destroyed in the Chicago fire.
8: It was never published by Barstow, but it was published in 1842 in the church's newspaper, The Times and Seasons. And it contains not only the account of the first vision and the early history of the church, but it also contains the Articles of Faith.
4: We should point out that the account was based on the account written by Orson Pratt in Edinburgh, Scotland in 1840. Instructive for our people, I think, to understand these different accounts and become familiar with them, because each one adds something that the other one leaves out. It was such an experience for Joseph Smith that on different occasions he would bring out certain things in one account that he didn't bring in another. And by bringing these accounts all together and sort of dovetailing them together, it gives you a full, complete understanding of what took place on that occasion of the first vision.
5: And next week on the Joseph Smith Papers, that is precisely what we will do. We will bring all of these accounts together and reconstruct that morning of a beautiful clear day early in the spring of 1820. I'm Glenn Rawson. Thanks for joining us.
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13: We now present Saints, the story of the Church of Jesus Christ in the latter days, a new narrative history, Volume 2, No Unhallowed Hand.
14: Chapter 10, Truth and Righteousness. George Q. Cannon gripped his travel bag as he stepped into a stream winding through Maui's verdant Iao Valley. It was March 8, 1851, near the end of Hawaii's wet season. 4 days earlier, he had left his home in Lahaina and started walking north along the shoreline. "I must push out among the natives and commence preaching to them," he had told his fellow missionaries. He was anxious to improve his Hawaiian and bear testimony. The Lord had revealed to him that there were people on Maui prepared to receive the truth. George did not know who they were, but he expected to recognize them as soon as he found them. He had now traveled nearly 40 miles without success. Glowering storm clouds and torrential downpours had left him wondering if he had picked the wrong time of the year to take his journey. As George waded farther out into the stream, he slipped and tumbled into the water. Picking himself up, he clambered out of the water and climbed a nearby hill to Wailuku, a small town with a few houses, a women's school, and a tall church made from lava rocks. Several Protestant missionaries lived in the town, and George wanted to bear testimony to them. But he was tired and embarrassed by his wet, filthy clothes. Maybe it was better to return to Lahaina, he told himself, than to try to share the gospel when the weather was so poor. George found the road out of town and started for home. Just outside of Wailuku, while he paused to change his shirt and shave, he suddenly felt impressed to return to the town. He quickly retraced his steps, and as he passed the churchyard, two women emerged from a nearby house. "Eka haole," they called back into the house. "Oh, the white man!" Three men appeared at the door behind them and approached the gate just as George was passing. One of the men asked where he was going. George explained that he was thinking about returning to Lahaina because of the weather. The man said it would be better to wait a few days and invited George to stay at his house. The man's name was Jonathan Napela. He was a respected judge in the area and one of the Ali'i, or island nobility. He and the two other men, William Uwawa and H.K. Kaliohano, had been educated at the best school on the island. As George spoke with them, he knew at once that he had found the people God had prepared. The next day, George taught Napela about the Book of Mormon and the prophet Joseph Smith. "We do not take the Book of Mormon for the Bible," he explained, "but prove one by the other." Napela was interested in George's message, but he said he wanted to know for himself if it was true. Soon, George had to return to Lahaina. He promised to come back to Wailuku, however, to teach Napela and his friends. He testified that he had told them the truth and invited them to study the restored gospel further. "Prove all things," George said, quoting the Bible, "and hold fast to that which is good." While George was returning to Lahaina, Brigham Young was bracing himself for changes in the Salt Lake Valley. After the Saints petitioned Congress for a territorial government, Thomas Kane, who had earlier befriended the Saints and helped them raise the Mormon Battalion, advised Brigham in a letter to petition for statehood instead. Unlike territories, which relied on the President of the United States to appoint some of their top officers, states allowed voters to elect their own leaders, giving the people more control in the government. The legislature quickly drew up a statehood petition. To ensure the petition reached Congress in time, the legislature created a record for a constitutional convention that never occurred and sent it with other documents to their delegates in Washington, D.C. The first presidency had hoped to send Oliver Cowdery to Washington to help lobby for statehood, but Oliver had become sick while staying with his wife's family in Missouri and had died in March 1850. Phineas Young had been at his side when he passed away. His last testimony will never be forgotten, Phineas had written Brigham soon after. He said to his friend, "There was no salvation but in the valley and through the priesthood there." When the statehood petition arrived in Washington, Congress was enmeshed in a long and contentious debate over slavery and its expansion into the western lands acquired after the war with Mexico. The debate overshadowed the statehood petition, and ultimately Congress organized a territory in the Great Basin as part of a broader compromise to pacify the warring factions within the government. Congress rejected the name Deseret and called the new territory Utah, after the Ute Indians. Utah was much smaller than what the Saints had proposed, and it lacked an ocean harbor, but the territory still encompassed vast tracts of land. To the Saints' satisfaction, the president appointed church members to more than half of the top government positions, including Brigham Young as governor. The remaining appointments went to officers from outside the territory who were not members of the church. These officers included two of the three members of the newly created territorial Supreme Court, limiting the Saints' power to enforce their own laws. Brigham and the Saints cautiously welcomed these officers in the summer of 1851. They were ambitious Eastern men who were nevertheless reluctant to move to the faraway territory. Their first meetings with the Saints were strained and awkward. Past persecution had made the Saints suspicious of outsiders, and the officers felt ignored and disrespected when they arrived. They also knew little about the Saints and their beliefs, aside from rumors they had heard about plural marriage in the church. At the time, the Saints had not yet publicly proclaimed their belief in plural marriage. When the Lord commanded Joseph Smith to practice the principle, an angel had charged him to keep it private and teach it only to saints with unwavering integrity. Early church members had honored monogamy as the only legitimate form of marriage, and any alternative to it would be shocking. But the Lord had promised to exalt these saints for their obedience and sacrifice. By the time of his death, Joseph had married some plural wives for time and eternity. He had been sealed to others for eternity alone, which meant their marriage relationship would begin in the next life. He had also taught plural marriage to his closest associates, and they had continued to keep the practice private after his death. For Joseph and the early saints, plural marriage was a solemn religious principle, not a way to gratify lust. When the federal officers arrived in the territory in the summer of 1851, plural marriages had become more common in the church, making it harder for the saints to shield the practice from visitors. In fact, at parties and other social gatherings, the officers met the wives of Brigham Young and Heber Kimball, who made no effort to conceal their relationship to their husbands. On July 24, 1851, the officers joined the saints in commemorating the fourth anniversary of the pioneers' arrival in the valley. The celebration began with cannon fire, patriotic music, and a parade. General Daniel Wells, a prominent church member and commander of the territorial militia, then spoke about the saints' past trials and predicted a day when the United States would be scourged for its unwillingness to help the church. The saints loved the speech, but it offended the officers. Several weeks later, another officer, Judge Perry Brockes, arrived from the eastern states. Brockes had accepted his appointment to Utah, hoping that the saints would elect him to represent them in the U.S. Congress. When he came to the territory, though, he was disappointed to learn that a church member named John Bernheisel had already been elected to the office. He was also alarmed and disgusted by what the other officers reported about Daniel Wells's July 24th speech. In September, Brockes requested permission to speak at a special conference of the church. He claimed that he wanted to solicit funds for a monument to George Washington, the first president of the United States. Brigham was wary of the request, but he agreed to let the judge speak. Brockes began by praising the saint's generosity. He quoted from the Book of Mormon and spoke of his desire to serve and befriend them, but he was slow to arrive at his point. And when he finally invited the saints to donate to the monument, he insinuated that plural wives ought to forsake their marriages before contributing to the fund. "You must become virtuous and teach your daughters to become virtuous," he said. Insulted, the congregation demanded that Brockes sit down. Yet the judge continued to speak. He condemned Daniel Wells's July 24th speech and accused the saints of being disloyal. "The government of the United States has not injured you," he said. "Missouri is the place for redress, and Illinois also." His words struck a nerve with the saints. What did he know about their past suffering? Angry hissing and shouting erupted from the congregation as the saints called on Brigham to respond to the insults. Once Brockes finished his speech, Brigham stood and paced back and forth across the stand. "Judge Brockes is either profoundly ignorant or corruptly wicked," he roared. "We love the government and the Constitution, but we do not love the damned rascals that administer the government." Far from the turmoil in Utah Territory, the church continued to grow in the South Pacific. After being detained for weeks, Addison Pratt and his companion, James Brown, finally received permission from the French governor of Tahiti to stay on the islands as long as they obeyed certain restrictions limiting how they shared the gospel and conducted the church. Under the new restrictions, Latter-day Saint missionaries could not preach against the nation's established religion or interfere with political or civil matters. The restrictions also limited how the missionaries could support themselves, correct wayward church members, acquire land for the church, and hold meetings. If they failed to comply with these regulations, the missionaries could be expelled from the country. Addison assigned James to work with a nearby branch while he returned to Dubois to reunite with his family and lead the mission. The voyage to Dubois lasted 7 days. As the island came in sight of his boat, he took out a spyglass and saw his daughters on the beach looking eagerly back at him with a spyglass of their own. Ribbons of smoke soon appeared on the island as the Tubuayan saints began preparing a feast for his arrival. When the boat drew closer to the island, a canoe came out to take Addison to shore. Anxious to reunite with his family, Addison was ready to jump into the canoe, but the ship's chaplain stopped him. "Let no one leave the vessel till we have tendered thanks to the Lord," he said. Addison knelt down with the other passengers, and the chaplain offered a prayer. As soon as he heard "Amen," Addison leapt into the canoe and was soon brought to the arms of his family and friends. Once again, Addison was surprised by how much his daughters had grown. Everyone appeared well and ready to celebrate his safe arrival, and Louisa was relieved to have him back. "I was brought down to the verge of seasickness on the passage from California," she told him matter-of-factly, "but am now in good health and spirits." Addison moved into his family's home, which had a fence and a small garden. Benjamin Groward and the other elders were building a ship, the Rava'ai, in a nearby town, so they could visit the far-flung islands of the mission. Addison soon started making sails for the ship. Louisa, meanwhile, taught school with her sister Caroline in the Saints' Meeting House, a breezy room with 6 large windows on each wall. Classes started early in the morning, and Louisa drilled fidgeting boys and girls in the English language, teaching them their numbers, the days of the week, and the months of the year. The Tubuayan saints, in turn, spent their evenings tutoring Luisa and the other missionaries in the Tahitian language. The faith of the Tubuayan saints impressed Luisa. They took pleasure in prayer and reading their Bibles. They often rose before dawn, calling their families together for morning devotions. A bell would clang every Sabbath morning at 7 o'clock, and around 100 saints would assemble at the meeting house with Bibles tucked beneath their arms. For the sacrament, they sometimes used fruit and coconut water. Many Tubuayan saints were anxious to gather with the saints in the United States, but no one could afford the costly voyage. When one missionary family, the Tompkinses, decided to return home after 8 months on the island, Addison asked them to raise funds to gather the island saints to Southern California. When the saints completed the Rava'ai, the missionaries spread throughout the islands. Ellen joined Addison on his voyage, while Luisa stayed behind to continue the school. Addison and Ellen returned 6 weeks later, and Luisa often joined her husband in ministering on the island, giving her opportunities to practice the language and reflect on the Lord's work. Sometimes she wondered if she was making a difference. "I hope much good will arise from my coming here, though it may not be realized at present," Luisa wrote. "I have endeavored to sow good seed. The fruit may be gathered up after many days." Back in the eastern United States, news of Brigham Young's thundering rebuke of Judge Brockus caused an uproar. Newspapers accused the church of being in open rebellion against the nation. One editor recommended sending the military to occupy Utah and maintain peace. The source of the news was Brockus himself. Although Brigham had tried to make peace with him after the conference, Brockus refused to apologize to the saints and penned a scathing account of Brigham's reaction to his speech. "The ferment created by his remarks was truly fearful," Brockus wrote. "It seemed as if the people, I mean a large portion of them, were ready to spring upon me like hyenas and destroy me." The Deseret News, the church's new newspaper, dismissed the charges as baseless. Realizing the harm Brockus's account could do to the church, however, the First Presidency asked Thomas Kane for help, hoping his talents as a lobbyist and writer could prevent a scandal. Brockus and two other officers, meanwhile, left Utah and immediately began sharing their stories, turning public opinion against the saints. Thomas Kane agreed to help, and he worked closely with John Bernheisel, Utah's representative in Congress, to share the saints' side of the story with the President of the United States and other government officials. Brigham also sent Jedediah Grant, the outspoken mayor of Salt Lake City and a trusted Latter-day Saint, to help Thomas in Washington, D.C. Jedediah arrived ready to defend the church. With the public decidedly against the saints, many people were calling on the president to remove Brigham from the governor's office. Brockus and the other officers, moreover, had written a detailed report of their tenure in Utah to the president. The report claimed that Brigham and the church dominated the region, controlled the minds and property of church members, and practiced polygamy. After the report was published, Jedediah took a copy to Thomas, and they reviewed it together. Thomas read the claims about polygamy and dismissed them outright. They were nothing but absurd rumors, he believed. Jedediah grew uncomfortable. "The rumors were not all false," he told Thomas. In fact, the saints had been practicing plural marriage for as long as Thomas had known them. Thomas was stunned. For 5 years, he had loved and defended the saints, often putting his reputation on the line for them. Why had they never told him that they practiced plural marriage? He felt betrayed and humiliated. Thomas agonized for days over the knowledge, unsure if he could continue to help the saints. He assumed that polygamy disadvantaged women and threatened family unity. He worried that defending the saints might forever associate his name with the practice. Yet he also admired the saints and valued their friendship. He wanted to aid oppressed and misunderstood people in their times of trouble, and he could not abandon the saints now. On December 29th, Thomas wrote to John Bernheisel with a plan for counteracting the officer's report. "As I still recognize the relations of personal respect and friendship toward you," he stated, "I will be ready to assist you if you desire me to." But he urged the saints to do two things: stop concealing plural marriage and explain the practice to the public. After a year on Tubuai, Louisa Pratt and Caroline Crosby felt comfortable enough with the Tahitian language to hold regular prayer meetings with the women of the church. At these meetings, the women sang hymns together and discussed the gospel. Louisa and Caroline grew fond of the women of the church, especially Queen Pitomai, the wife of King Tamatoa of Tubuai. Since Ellen Pratt had quickly mastered the language, her mother and aunt often depended on her to translate for them at the prayer meetings. At the October 30th meeting, however, Caroline sang the opening hymn in Tahitian with two Tubuaian women, and Louisa gave a sermon in the language. Louisa's subject was the Book of Mormon. Before the meeting, she had written out her talk, and Benjamin Groward had translated it into Tahitian. As Louisa read the talk, the women in the room appeared to understand her, and afterward they asked her to tell them more about the ancient Nephites. As her confidence with Tahitian increased, Louisa grew more eager to share the gospel. One day, shortly after her 49th birthday, she taught a group of women about baptisms for the dead, surprising herself at how well she did. "Little do we know what we can do till we make a thorough trial," she reflected. "Past the meridian of life, I learned a new language." Several weeks later, on November 29th, the Rava'i stopped at Tubuai on its way to visit other islands. One of the missionaries on board was James Brown, who was again a prisoner of Tahiti's French government. He had been arrested on the Ana Atoll after French priests overheard him encouraging the saints there to gather to the United States. Deeming his words political, French officials arrested him for sedition and banished him from the country. James thought he had to stay on the Rava'i, subsisting on bread and water, until the crew dropped him off on an island outside French jurisdiction. But Queen Pitomai boarded the ship and invited him on shore. "This is my island," she said. "I will be responsible for all the trouble that may arise." James remained on Tubuai for 10 days, then left to serve on an island just outside of French jurisdiction. His banishment was evidence that the French government was growing stricter, making it almost impossible for foreign missionaries from many faiths to do their work. Discouragement and frustration, coupled with homesickness, soon beset the saints from the United States, and they decided it was time to return home. Louisa knew many of the faithful Tubuaian saints wanted to go with them to the United States. Tali'i, the Pratt's closest friend, planned to make the journey, but family responsibilities on the island prevented her from going. Louisa also wanted to bring some of her students to Salt Lake City, but their parents would not let them go. Others who wished to go lacked money to pay their way. "We shall intercede to have you removed to the church when we get home," Louisa told the women at their March 11th prayer meeting. "In the meantime, you must pray for yourselves and for us." 3 weeks later, the Tubuaian women gathered for their final prayer meeting with Louisa and Caroline. Knowing this was their last meeting together affected Caroline deeply. She could see that some of the women were sad to see them go. Yet the Spirit filled the meeting, and the women spoke and prayed together until late in the evening. Louisa said goodbye to her students and left Telly in charge of them. Caroline gave a quilt she had made to Queen Pitomai, who gave her a beautiful dress in return. On April 6, 1852, the missionaries on Tubuai boarded the Rava'i. The island saints came to the beach to bid them farewell, bringing food for the voyage. "Be comforted," Louisa told them. I will pray at some future time you might come to the Church of Christ in America, even to Zion in the valley of the Rocky Mountains. Everyone wept, and they shook hands for the last time. The Rava'i set sail at about 4 o'clock in the afternoon. The Tubwayan saints waded into the ocean alongside the boat for as long as possible, blessing the missionaries. As the ship moved quietly across the still waters and the island receded from view, the missionaries could hear the faint farewell of the saints on shore. Yorana Oto, peace be with you. A few months later,

Brigham contemplated the best way to announce the practice. With its headquarters in Utah securely established, the church had never been stronger. Also, plural marriage now had a central role in the lives of many saints, greatly affecting how they understood their covenant relationship to God and their families. Keeping the practice of plural marriage private seemed both impossible and unnecessary. The time was right to make plural marriage public, and they decided to explain the practice more fully to the saints and the wider world at an upcoming 2-day conference on missionary work. The conference began on August 28, 1852. On that day, the First Presidency called 107 men to missions in India, Siam, China, South Africa, Australia, Jamaica, Barbados, and other places across the globe. The missions we will call for during this conference are generally not to be very long ones, George A. Smith quipped. Probably from 3 to 7 years will be as long as any man will be absent from his family. As missionaries, they were expected to carry the gospel of Jesus Christ to the peoples of the world. Let truth and righteousness be your motto, Heber Kimball counseled, and don't go into the world for anything else but to preach the gospel, build up the kingdom of God, and gather the sheep into the fold. The next day, Orson Pratt stood to deliver the sermon on plural marriage to the saints. His words would be published in the Deseret News, and other newspapers across the world would quickly reprint its report. Orson designed the sermon to teach missionaries the doctrinal foundations of plural marriage so they could teach and defend the practice while serving in the mission field. The Latter-day Saints have embraced the doctrine of plurality of wives as part of their religious faith, Orson declared from the stand. We shall endeavor to set forth before this enlightened assembly some of the causes and whys and wherefores. He spoke for the next 2 hours, drawing on his own understanding of the practice. The Bible told of righteous men and women, such as Abraham and Sarah, who followed the principle, but revealed little about why they did so. The Book of Mormon, however, explained that God sometimes commanded people to practice plural marriage to raise up children unto him. Orson taught the congregation that plural marriage was not about sexual indulgence, as many people outside the church assumed, but rather about helping to carry out God's eternal work on earth. At times, Orson suggested, the Lord asked his people to practice plural marriage to multiply and replenish the earth, share the promises and blessings of the Abrahamic covenant, and bring more of Heavenly Father's spirit children into the world. In these families, such children could learn the gospel from righteous parents and grow up to help establish the kingdom of God. Orson also noted that the Lord governed the practice with strict laws. Only the prophet held the keys to the marriage covenant, and no one could perform a plural marriage without his consent. Those who practiced plural marriage, moreover, were expected to keep their covenants and live righteous lives. We can only just touch here and there upon this great subject, Orson stated as he concluded his remarks. Faithful saints were heirs to all that God possessed, he declared. By making and keeping eternal marriage covenants, they could nurture families as numerous as the sands upon the seashore. I feel to say hallelujah to his great and holy name, Orson said, for he reigns in the heavens, and he will exalt his people to sit with him upon thrones of power, to reign forever and ever. Later that day, Brigham spoke to the saints about revelation. He noted that some of the Lord's revelations were difficult to accept when they were first revealed. He recounted his own struggle, 20 years earlier, to accept Joseph Smith's vision of the afterlife and the 3 kingdoms of glory. When that first came to me, it was so directly contrary and opposed to my education and traditions, he admitted. I didn't reject it.
but I could not understand it.

0: His faith in the revelation grew as he sought clarity from the Lord. I would think and pray, read and think, pray and reflect, he told the saints, until I knew and fully understood it for myself by the visions of the Holy Spirit. Brigham then bore witness of the Lord's revelation to Joseph Smith on eternal marriage, testifying that God still revealed his words to the church. If it was necessary to write them, we would write all the time, he said. We would rather that people, however, would live so as to have revelations for themselves and then do the work we are called to do. That is enough for us. Afterward, Brigham's clerk, Thomas Bullock, read the Lord's revelation on plural marriage to an overflowing congregation. Most of the saints, including those who practiced plural marriage, had never read the revelation before. Some rejoiced, knowing that they could finally proclaim the principle freely to the world. Immediately following the conference, the newly called missionaries met to receive instruction before they set out to preach on every inhabited continent. Excitement filled the room as the men thought about the work of the Lord rolling forth with new momentum. With the summer almost over, they had little time to waste. I want you to go as quick as possible, Brigham told the missionaries, and get over the plains before snow falls.
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4: In my professional life and in my service in the church, I have done this thousands of times, just never before the 15 men seated directly behind me. I feel your prayers and theirs. Brothers and sisters, I am a native of the Kingdom of Tonga in the South Pacific, but was raised in North America. The pandemic has kept hundreds, perhaps thousands, of young Tongan missionaries serving around the world from returning to their beloved homeland because of its closed borders. Some Tongan elders have been on their missions for 3 years, and sisters over 2 years. They wait patiently with a faith for which our people are known. Meanwhile, don't be too alarmed if some of them serving in your wards and stakes are looking increasingly more like me, aging and gray. We are grateful for missionaries everywhere for their devoted service, even when longer or shorter than they had anticipated because of the pandemic. One Sunday when I was a deacon, I was in the foyer with a tray of water passing the sacrament when a woman had just walked into the building. Dutifully, I approached and I handed her the tray. She nodded, smiled, and took a cup of water. She had arrived too late to receive the bread. Shortly after this experience, my home teacher, Ned Brimley, taught me that many aspects and blessings of the gospel of Jesus Christ are given to us in sequential order. Later that week, Ned Brimley and his companion came to our home with a memorable lesson. Ned reminded us that there was order to how God created the earth. And the Lord took great care in explaining to Moses the order in which he created the earth. First, he started by dividing the light from the darkness, and then water from the dry land. He added plant life and animals before introducing to the newly formed planet his greatest creation, humankind, beginning with Adam and Eve. So God created man in his own image. In the image of God created he them, he him. Male and female created he them. And God saw everything that he had made, and behold, it was very good. The Lord was pleased, and he rested on the seventh day. The sequential order in which the earth was created not only gives us a glimpse of what is most important to God, but also why and for whom he created the earth. Ned Brimley punctuated his inspired lesson with a simple statement. Why? God's house is one of order. He expects you to live your life with order, in proper sequence. He wants you to serve a mission before you get married. To this point, church leaders currently teach that the Lord expects each able young man to prepare to serve. Young women who desire to serve should also prepare. Brother Brimley continued, God wants you to get married before you have children, and he wants you to continually develop your talents as you earn an education. If you choose to live your life out of sequence, you will find life more difficult and chaotic. Brother Brimley also taught us that through his atoning sacrifice, the Savior helps us to restore order to our lives made chaotic or out of sequence by our own or others' poor choices. From that time on, I've had a fascination with sequential order. I developed a habit of looking for sequential patterns in life and in the gospel. Elder David A. Bednar taught this principle. As we study, learn, and live the gospel of Jesus Christ, sequence often is instructive. Consider, for example, the lessons we learn about the spiritual priorities from the order of the major events that occurred as the fullness of the Savior's gospel was restored in these latter days. Elder Bednar listed the first vision and Moroni's initial appearance to Joseph Smith as teaching the boy prophet, first, the nature and character of God, followed by the role the Book of Mormon and Elijah would play in gathering Israel on both sides of the veil in this last dispensation. Elder Bednar concludes, this inspiring sequence is instructive about the spiritual matters of highest priority to deity, close quote. One observation I've made is that sequential order is a simple, natural, and effective way for the Lord to teach us as his children important principles. We've come to earth to learn and gain experience we would not otherwise have. Our growth is unique to each of us individually and a vital component of Heavenly Father's plan. Our physical and spiritual growth begins in stages and develops slowly as we gain experience sequentially. Alma gives a powerful sermon on faith, drawing on the analogy of a seed which, if tended and nourished properly, sprouts from a small sapling into a full-grown, mature tree that produces delicious fruit. The lesson is that your faith will increase as you give place for and nourish the seed, or the Word of God, in your hearts. Your faith will increase as the Word of God begins to swell within your breasts. That it swelleth and sprouteth and beginneth to grow is both visual and instructive. It is also sequential. The Lord teaches us individually according to our capacity to learn and how we learn. Our growth is entirely dependent on our willingness, our natural curiosity, our level of faith and understanding. Nephi was taught what Joseph Smith would learn in Kirtland, Ohio, over 2,300 years later. For behold, thus saith the Lord, I will give unto the children of men line upon line, precept upon precept, here a little, there a little. And blessed are those who hearken unto my precepts and lend an ear unto my counsel, for they shall learn wisdom. That we learn line upon line, precept upon precept, here a little and there a little is again sequential. Consider the following statements we've heard most of our lives. First things first, or feed them milk before meat. How about we have to walk before we run? Each of these axioms describes something that is sequential. Miracles operate according to sequential order. Miracles occur when we first exercise faith. Faith precedes the miracle. Aaronic priesthood offices are also ordained in sequence according to the age of the one being ordained: deacon, teacher, and then priest. The ordinances of salvation and exaltation are sequential in nature. We are baptized prior to receiving the gift of the Holy Ghost. Temple ordinances are sequential, similarly sequential. Of course, as my friend Ned Brimley so wisely taught me, the sacrament is sequential. It begins with the bread, followed by the water. And as they were eating, Jesus took bread and blessed it and broke it and gave it to the disciples and said, "Take, eat, this is my body." And he took the cup and gave thanks and gave it to them, saying, "Drink ye all of it, for this is my blood of the New Testament, which is shed for many for the remission of sins." In Jerusalem and in the Americas, the Savior instituted the sacrament in the exact same order. "Behold, mine house is a house of order, saith the Lord God, and not a house of confusion." Repentance is sequential. It begins with faith in Jesus Christ, even if just a particle. Faith requires humility, which is an essential element of having a broken heart and a contrite spirit. Indeed, the first four principles of the gospel are sequential. We believe that the first principles and ordinances of the gospel are: first, faith in the Lord Jesus Christ; second, repentance; third, baptism by immersion for the remission of sins; fourth, laying out of hands for the gift of the Holy Ghost. King Benjamin taught his people this important truth: "And see that all these things are done in wisdom and order, for it is not requisite that a man should run faster than he has strength. And again, it is expedient that he should be diligent, that thereby he might win the prize. Therefore, all things must be done in order." May we live our lives with order and seek to follow the sequence the Lord has outlined for us. We will be blessed as we look for and follow the patterns and the sequence in which the Lord teaches what's most important to Him. In the sacred name of Jesus Christ, amen.
3: That was Elder Vyanjina Sikahema's talk, "A House of Sequential Order," from the Sunday morning session of the 191st Semiannual General Conference of the Church of Jesus Christ of Latter-day Saints in October 2021. We hope you felt the Spirit confirm truth as you listened and pondered this message, and that your day is just a little bit brighter and a little bit lighter because of it. 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

0: We now present Saints, the story of the Church of Jesus Christ in the Latter Days, a new narrative history, Volume 1, The Standard of Truth.
1: Chapter 30, Fight Like Angels. The afternoon of October 30th, 1838, was crisp and pleasant at Hans Mill, a small settlement in Caldwell County. Children played beneath a blue sky on the banks of Shoal Creek. Women washed clothes at the river and prepared meals. Some men were in the fields gathering crops for the winter, while others worked in the mills along the river. Amanda Smith sat in a tent while her daughters Elvira and Hortensia played nearby. Her husband Warren was at the blacksmith shop with their three young sons, Willard, Sardius, and Alma. The Smiths were only passing through Hans Mill. They belonged to the company of poor saints who had left Kirtland earlier that summer. One problem after another had delayed the family's journey, forcing them to separate from the others. Most of the company had already arrived in Far West, and Amanda and Warren were anxious to move on. As Amanda rested in the tent, she saw a flicker of movement outside and froze. A group of armed men, their faces blackened, were descending on the settlement. Like other saints in the area, Amanda had worried about mob attacks. Before stopping at Hans Mill, her small company had been accosted by men who raided their wagons, confiscated their weapons, and placed them under guard for 3 days before releasing them. When her company arrived at Hans Mill, local leaders had assured them that the settlement was safe. David Evans, the leader of the saints there, had made a truce with their neighbors, who said they wanted to live peacefully with the saints. But as a precaution, he had posted guards around the settlement. Now danger was upon the saints at Hans Mill. Snatching up her little girls, Amanda ran to the woods by the mill pond. She heard the crack of gunfire behind her, and a volley of bullets whistled past her and the others scrambling for the trees. Near the blacksmith shop, David waved his hat and shouted for a ceasefire. The mob ignored him and continued to advance, firing again at the fleeing saints. Clinging to her daughters, Amanda ran down into a ravine as more bullets flew past her. When she reached the bottom, she and the girls hurried across a plank bridging the pond and started up a hill on the other side. Mary Steadwell, a woman running next to her, raised her hands to the mob and begged for peace. The mob fired again, and a bullet ripped through her hand. Amanda shouted for Mary to take cover behind a fallen tree. She and her daughters ran deeper into the woods and ducked behind some bushes on the other side of the hill. Out of sight from the mob, Amanda pulled her girls close and listened as shots echoed throughout the settlement. When the shooting began, Amanda's 6-year-old son Alma and his older brother Sardius followed their father into the blacksmith shop, where the saints had stored what few guns they owned. Inside, dozens of men were trying desperately to fend off the attackers, using the shop as a fort. Those who had guns fired at the mob through gaps in the log walls. Terrified, Alma and Sardius crawled under the blacksmith bellows with another young boy. The mob outside surrounded the shop and closed in on the saints. Some men rushed out the door, shouting for peace, but withering fire from the mob cut them down. Alma stayed hidden beneath the bellows as the gunfire grew louder and more intense. The mob pressed in around the shop, thrust their guns through the gaps in the walls, and fired into the men at close range. One after another, the saints fell to the ground with bullet holes in their chests, arms, and thighs. From under the bellows, Alma could hear men groaning in pain. The mob soon stormed the entrance, firing at more men as they tried to escape. 3 bullets struck the boy hiding beside Alma, and his body went limp. One man caught sight of Alma and fired at him, blasting a gaping wound in his hip. Another man spotted Sardius and dragged him outside. He shoved the muzzle of his gun roughly against the 10-year-old's head and pulled the trigger, killing him instantly. One of the mob turned his head away. "It was a damned shame to kill those little boys," he said. "Nits make lice," replied another. Unaware of the governor's extermination order, the saints in Far West held out hope that Boggs would send help before mobs laid siege to their town. When they saw an approaching army of about 250 troops in the distance on October 30th, joy swept over them. Finally, they thought the governor had sent the state militia to protect them. Commanding the force was General Alexander Doniphan, who had helped the Saints in the past. General Doniphan formed his troops into a line opposite the Saints' forces, positioned just outside Far West, and the Saints hoisted a white flag of truce. The general was still waiting for written orders from the governor, but he and his troops had not come to protect Far West. They were there to subdue the Saints. Although he knew the Saints' forces outnumbered the Missouri troops, George Hinkle, the Latter-day Saint in charge of the Caldwell County Regiment, grew uneasy and commanded his troops to retreat. As the men fell back, Joseph rode up through their ranks, confused by George's order. "Retreat?" he exclaimed. "Where in the name of God shall we retreat to?" He told the men to return to the field and reform their lines. Messengers from the Missouri militia then approached the Saints with orders to ensure the safe removal of Adam Leitner and his family from the town. Adam was not a member of the church, but he was married to 20-year-old Mary Rollins, the young woman who had rescued pages of the Book of Commandments from a mob years before in Independence. Adam and Mary were summoned from Far West along with Adam's sister Lydia and her husband John Clemenson. When they learned what the soldiers wanted, Mary turned to Lydia and asked her what she thought they should do. "We will do as you say," Lydia said. Mary asked the messengers if the women and children in Far West could leave before the attack. "No," they responded. "Will you let my mother's family go out?" Mary asked. "The governor's orders were that no one but your two families should go," she was told. "If that is the case, I refuse to go," said Mary. "Where they die, I will die, for I am a full-blooded Mormon and I am not ashamed to own it." "Think of your husband and child," the messenger said. "He can go and take the child with him if he wants to," Mary said, "but I will suffer with the rest." As the messengers were leaving, Joseph rode up to them and said, "Go tell that army to retreat in 5 minutes or we'll give them hell." The militiamen rode back to their line, and soon the Missouri troops retreated to their main camp. Later that day, 1,800 more troops arrived under the command of General Samuel Lucas, who had been a leader in driving the Saints from Jackson County 5 years earlier. There were no more than 300 armed Saints in Far West, but they were determined to defend their families and homes. The prophet gathered the Saints' forces to the town square and told them to prepare for battle. "Fight like angels," Joseph said. He believed that if the Missouri militia attacked, the Lord would send the Saints two angels for every man they lacked. But the prophet did not want to go on the offensive. That night, the Saints piled up anything they could, making a barricade that stretched a mile and a half along the city's eastern, southern, and western borders. While men wedged fence rails between house logs and wagons, women gathered supplies in anticipation of an attack. Guards stood watch all night. At Hahn's Mill, 11-year-old Willard Smith, Amanda Smith's oldest son, emerged from behind a large tree near the mill pond and crept to the blacksmith shop. When the attack began, he had tried to stay with his father and brothers, but he had been unable to push his way into the shop and instead took cover behind a woodpile. As the mob spread out and discovered his location, he had moved from house to house, dodging bullets as he ran, until the mob left the settlement. At the blacksmith shop, Willard found his father's lifeless body slumped over in the doorway. He saw the body of his brother Sardius, whose head had been horribly mutilated from the gunshot. Other bodies, more than a dozen, lay heaped on the floor inside the shop. Willard searched among them and found his brother Alma. The boy lay limp and motionless in the dirt, but he was still breathing. His trousers were covered in blood where he had been shot. Willard gathered Alma in his arms and carried him outside. He saw their mother coming toward them from the woods. "They have killed my little Alma," Amanda cried when she saw them. "No, mother," Willard said, "but father and Sardius are dead." He carried his brother to their camp and carefully laid him down. The mob had ransacked the tent, sliced open the mattresses, and scattered the straw. Amanda smoothed out the straw as best she could and covered it with clothing to make a bed for Alma. She then cut off his trousers to see the damage. The wound was raw and ghastly. The hip joint was entirely gone. Amanda had no idea how to help him. Perhaps she could send Willard for help, but where would he go? Through the thin fabric of her tent, Amanda could hear the groans of the wounded and the weeping of saints who had lost husbands and fathers, sons and brothers. Anyone who might be able to help her was already tending to someone else or grieving. She knew she would have to rely on God. When Alma regained consciousness, Amanda asked him if he thought the Lord could make him a new hip. Alma said he did, if she thought so. Amanda gathered her three other children around Alma. "O my heavenly Father," she prayed, "thou seest my poor wounded boy and knowest my inexperience. O heavenly Father, direct me what to do." She finished her prayer and heard a voice direct her actions. The family's fire still smoldered outside, and she quickly mixed its ashes with water to make lye. She soaked a clean cloth in the solution and gently washed Alma's wound, repeating the procedure over and over until the wound was clean. She then sent Willard to gather roots from an elm tree. When he returned, Amanda ground the roots to a pulp and folded them into a poultice. She placed the poultice on Alma's wound and wrapped it with linen. "Now you lie like that and don't move," she told her son, "and the Lord will make you another hip." Once she knew he was asleep and the other children were safe in the tent, Amanda stepped outside and wept. The next morning, October 31st, George Hinkle and other leaders of the Saints' militia met with General Doniphan under a white flag of truce. Doniphan had still not received the governor's orders, but he knew they authorized the extermination of the Saints. Any talk of peace, he explained, would have to wait until he saw the orders. He also told George that General Lucas, the Saints' old enemy, was now in command of the militia forces. Returning to Far West, George reported what he had learned to Joseph. Around this time, messengers from Hans Mill arrived with news of the massacre. 17 people had been killed and more than a dozen wounded. Both reports sickened Joseph. The conflict with the Missourians had escalated beyond raids and minor skirmishes. If mobs and militias breached the Saints' barricade, the people in Far West could suffer the same fate as those at Hans Mill. "Beg like a dog for peace," Joseph urged George. The prophet said he would rather die or go to prison for 20 years than have the Saints massacred. Later that day, the governor's orders came, and George and other militia leaders arranged to meet with General Lucas on a hill near Far West. The general arrived in the afternoon and read the extermination order aloud. The Saints were shocked. Far West, they knew, was surrounded by almost 3,000 Missouri militiamen, most of them hungry for a fight. All Lucas had to do was sound the order and his troops would overrun the city. Yet the general said that he and his troops were willing to show some mercy if the Saints turned over their leaders, surrendered their arms, and agreed to sell their land and leave the state for good. He gave George 1 hour to agree to the terms. Otherwise, nothing would stop his troops from annihilating the Saints. George returned to Far West that evening, unsure if Joseph would commit to the terms. As commander of the Caldwell County Militia, George had the authority to negotiate with the enemy. Yet Joseph wanted him to consult with the First Presidency before agreeing to any proposals from the state troops. With time running out and the Missouri militia poised to strike the town, George told Joseph that General Lucas wanted to speak with him and other church leaders about ending the conflict. Eager to place the Saints out of danger, Joseph agreed to talk under a flag of truce. Although he was not a member of the militia, Joseph wanted to do whatever he could to resolve the conflict. He and George left Far West shortly before sundown with Sidney Rigdon, Parley Pratt, Lyman White, and George Robinson. Halfway to the Missouri camp, they saw General Lucas riding out to meet them with several soldiers and a cannon. Joseph assumed they were coming to escort them safely to the Missouri camp. The general halted his horse in front of the men and ordered his troops to surround them. George Hinkle stepped up to the general and said, "These are the prisoners I agreed to deliver up." General Lucas drew his sword. "Gentlemen," he said, You are my prisoners. The Missouri troops erupted into shrill war whoops and closed in on the captives. Joseph was stunned. What had George done? The prophet's confusion turned to anger, and he demanded to speak to Lucas, but the general ignored him and rode away. The troops marched Joseph and the other men to the Missouri camp. A crowd of soldiers greeted them with vicious threats and insults. As Joseph and his friends passed through their lines, the men howled triumphantly and spat in their faces and on their clothes. General Lucas placed Joseph and his friends under heavy guard and forced them to sleep on the cold ground. Their days as free men were over. They were now prisoners of war.
0: You have been listening to Saints, the story of the Church of Jesus Christ in the Latter Days. Read the whole book at saints.churchofjesuschrist.org.
2: Kindness is the essence of greatness. 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
3: They had a hope of Christ's coming, and we can too. By Mindy Salu, Church Magazines. The Book of Mormon prophets had hope that Christ would come. In reading their words, we can have that same hope for when he comes again. What words come to mind when you think of the Book of Mormon? Nephites, Lamanites, otherites, war, wilderness, woe, repentance, redemption, righteousness, Jesus Christ, hope? Easter is the perfect time to ponder anew the message of the Book of Mormon. Most importantly, the message that Jesus is the Christ, our Savior and Redeemer. Because of him, we can eventually be freed from the pains of body and soul, from death and sin. We can overcome every bad thing the world throws at us. Simply put, we can have hope. Hope, true hope, centered on Jesus Christ, inspired ancient prophets to keep records on the gold plates that would become the Book of Mormon. Jacob tells us, For this intent have we written these things, that they may know that we knew of Christ, and we had a hope of his glory many hundred years before his coming. Jacob chapter 4, verse 4. Jacob wanted us to know that he, and the other record-keeping prophets, knew of Christ coming, many hundreds of years before he came. And they were inspired to have that hope from the words of prophets they read. Jacob explains, and not only we ourselves had a hope of his glory, but also all the holy prophets which were before us. Behold, they believed in Christ and worshiped the Father in his name, and also we worship the Father in his name. Wherefore, we search the prophets, and we have many revelations and the spirit of prophecy. And having all these witnesses, we obtain a hope, and our faith becometh unshaken. The hope they gained from both their own experiences and the prophecies they read in the scriptures prepared them for the day Christ would come. Likewise, prophets today encourage us to prepare for when Christ will come again. If we are to have that same hope, we too need to search the prophets and seek to have many revelations and the spirit of prophecy. Their testimonies of Jesus Christ will not only strengthen ours, but also help us prepare for his coming. Lehi. Wherefore, how great the importance to make these things known unto the inhabitants of the earth, that they may know that there is no flesh that can dwell in the presence of God, save it be through the merits and mercy and grace of the Holy Messiah, who layeth down his life according to the flesh and taketh it again by the power of the Spirit, that he may bring to pass the resurrection of the dead, being the first that should rise. 2 Nephi chapter 2, verse 8. Nephi, and we talk of Christ, we rejoice in Christ, we preach of Christ, we prophesy of Christ, and we write according to our prophecies, that our children may know to what source they may look for a remission of their sins. 2 Nephi, chapter 25, verse 26. Alma. And he shall go forth, suffering pains and afflictions and temptations of every kind. And this that the word might be fulfilled, which saith he will take upon him the pains and the sicknesses of his people. And he will take upon him death, that he may loose the bands of death which bind his people. And he will take upon him their infirmities, that his bowels may be filled with mercy, according to the flesh, that he may know according to the flesh how to succor his people according to their infirmities. Alma chapter 7, verses 11 and 12. Amulek. And that great and last sacrifice will be the Son of God, yea, infinite and eternal. And thus he shall bring salvation to all those who shall believe on his name. This being the intent of this last sacrifice, to bring about the bowels of mercy, which overpowereth justice, and bringeth about means unto men that they may have faith unto repentance. And thus mercy can satisfy the demands of justice, and encircles them in the arms of safety, while he that exercises no faith unto repentance is exposed to the whole law of the demands of justice. Therefore, only unto him that has faith unto repentance is brought about the great and eternal plan of redemption. Alma chapter 34, verses 14 through 16. Samuel the Lamanite. For behold, he surely must die that salvation may come. Yea, it behooveth him and becometh expedient that he dieth, to bring to pass the resurrection of the dead, that thereby men may be brought into the presence of the Lord. Yea, behold, this death bringeth to pass the resurrection, and redeemeth all mankind from the first death, that spiritual death. For all mankind, by the fall of Adam being cut off from the presence of the Lord, are considered as dead, both as to things temporal and to things spiritual. But behold, the resurrection of Christ redeemeth mankind, yea, even all mankind, and bringeth them back into the presence of the Lord. Helaman chapter 14, verses 15 through 17. King Benjamin. And he shall be called Jesus Christ, the Son of God. And lo, he cometh unto his own, that salvation might come unto the children of men, even through faith on his name. And he shall rise the third day from the dead. For behold, and also his blood atoneth for the sins of those who have fallen by the transgression of Adam, who have died not knowing the will of God concerning them, or who have ignorantly sinned. Mosiah chapter 3, verses 8 through 11. Mormon. Know ye that ye must come to the knowledge of your fathers, and repent of all your sins and iniquities, and believe in Jesus Christ, that he is the Son of God, and that he was slain by the Jews, and by the power of the Father he hath risen again, whereby he hath gained the victory over the grave, and also in him is the sting of death swallowed up. And he bringeth to pass the resurrection of the dead, whereby man must be raised to stand before his judgment seat, and he hath brought to pass the redemption of the world, whereby he that is found guiltless before him at the judgment day hath it given unto him to dwell in the presence of God in his kingdom, to sing ceaseless praises with the choirs above, unto the Father and unto the Son and unto the Holy Ghost, which are one God, in the state of happiness which hath no end. Mormon chapter 7, verses 5 through 7. End of the article. They had a hope of Christ coming, and we can too. Read by Rena Nelson.
4: One Day at a Time by Casey Paul Griffiths, Utah, USA. We are grateful to our wonderful ward members who helped us with our autistic son. When our son Joshua was 18 months old, we noticed strange things in his behavior. Josh could recite almost every word of each song in the television shows he watched, but he was late learning to speak. One day my mother-in-law said that Josh showed signs of autism. Specialists told us the same thing. My wife Elizabeth immersed herself in literature about autism, She also enrolled Josh in programs to help him. She was determined that he have the best possible start in life we could give him. On days I stressed over the future, Elizabeth would calm me down. She told me that we needed to take things one day at a time. We need to appreciate every new thing Josh learns instead of focusing on all of the unknowns of the future, she said. As he grew, Josh became unruly at church. To keep him from disrupting primary or harming children, I held him on my lap. He struggled, scratched, and wrestled with me for all 3 hours of church. I often came home bruised and exhausted. Why don't we just leave him home from church and take turns staying with him? I suggested. If we don't continue taking him, Elizabeth replied, he will learn that if he acts out, he gets to leave church. I knew she was right. One day, the mother of another family with an autistic child told me, when Josh turns 8 and gets the Holy Ghost, he'll sweeten right up. I doubted her words, but when he turned 8, he received the Holy Ghost and did sweeten up a little. When Josh got older, he received the priesthood. He passed the sacrament, and he learned the importance of service. Members of his priesthood quorum learned a dance to an 80s music video with Josh and performed it at a ward party. Our ward was wonderful to Josh. Members smiled when he would pass the sacrament while doing a few 80s dance moves. Josh is 17 now. He is a talented musician who writes songs. He loves acting and appears regularly in school and community theater. We are grateful to be Josh's parents and share in his journey. We are not sure what the future holds, but we are committed to fully live each day with him. End of the article, One Day at a Time. Written by Casey Paul Griffiths, Utah, USA. Read by Casey Wayman.
5: Digital only. Young adults. Life isn't fair, and that's okay. Name withheld. When life seems unfair, remember that the Savior endured the ultimate unfairness. I'm sure I complained to my parents about 1,000 times while I was growing up that something wasn't fair. It shouldn't have been my turn to do the dishes. I shouldn't have had more chores than my younger siblings. My parents' response was always the same, a unanimous, resounding, life isn't fair. But apparently that never sunk in. Here I was in my mid-20s still thinking life ought to be fair. When it came to living the gospel, I expected immediate blessings for keeping the commandments. And I assumed that not keeping the commandments would always bring sorrow and pain. My perspective started to shift when my sister decided to leave the church. Apparently, she had also believed that living the gospel should bring instant blessings. So when she wasn't seeing the blessings she hoped for, she started to doubt what she had believed in. To make things more confusing, after she left the church, some of the things she had been hoping for started to work out. She definitely wasn't experiencing the sorrow I thought would come when you weren't choosing to follow Jesus Christ. I was happy that she was happy, but I was also worried that her fortunate circumstances might make her more convinced that the church wasn't true. As for me, I was still living the gospel, but some blessings I was waiting on still weren't coming. It didn't seem fair. Once again, the answer was there as clear as ever. Life isn't fair. Here are a couple things I've come to understand about that. Shifting my thoughts about unfairness. Good and bad things happen to people who are living the gospel, as well as to people who aren't. God maketh his sun to rise on the evil and on the good, and sendeth rain on the just and on the unjust. Matthew chapter 5, verse 45. That's part of life. So what about the promises that living the gospel brings blessings and joy? The scriptures do say that when we keep the commandments, we are blessed. See Mosiah chapter 2, verse 22. But blessings might not always come how or when we expect them to. Living the gospel doesn't guarantee we will have more money, more success, or fewer trials than other people. And it doesn't mean we can't expect particular temporal blessings from God as a form of payment for being righteous. But there are certain blessings we can expect as we keep the commandments. We are promised to always have the Spirit to be with us. See Moroni chapter 4, verse 3. And as we turn to the Lord in faith, we will be given strength to face the trials that inevitably come. We are promised true joy and peace, the kind that is not determined by our circumstances. And we are also promised the greatest gift of all, eternal life. As Elder Dale G. Renland of the Quorum of the 12 Apostles has said, your faith in Heavenly Father and Jesus Christ will be rewarded more than you can imagine. As I shifted my understanding about fairness, I had to decide why I choose to live the gospel. Do I live it because I expect God to bless me, or because of something more? I realized that the most important motivation for me is my love for Heavenly Father and Jesus Christ. The Savior overcomes all unfairness. In His love and mercy, the sinless Savior paid the ultimate unfair price, offering eternal joy to imperfect me. Elder Renland has said, nothing compares to the unfairness He endured, but He chose to do so because of His love for us and for Heavenly Father. Salvation is a gift that we don't deserve and cannot earn, but the Savior offers it to all if we choose to turn to Him. Elder Renland also taught, in the eternities, Heavenly Father and Jesus Christ will resolve all unfairness. Because of Him, we can have peace in this world and be of good cheer. If we let Him, Jesus Christ will consecrate unfairness for our gain. See 2 Nephi chapter 2, verse 2. He will not just console us and restore what was lost. He will use the unfairness for our benefit. How grateful I am for a Savior who endured the ultimate unfairness for me and for those I love. He waits for us with open arms, offering us the gift of eternal life and everlasting peace. Read by Jane Wise.
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7: In May 1842, the walls of the Nauvoo Temple were beginning to take shape. A church-owned newspaper in Nauvoo, The Times and Seasons, published an optimistic update on the temple's progress. It read, "This notable edifice is progressing with great rapidity, and by next fall we expect to see the building enclosed, if not the top stone raised with shouting of grace, grace unto it." But like any large-scale construction project, the building of the Nauvoo Temple faced delays and an assortment of obstacles. Some were common and internal, such as issues with funding. Other obstacles were unique and external, including the persecution of Joseph Smith and the Latter-day Saints by those outside Nauvoo. Though these challenges caused delays to the temple, the saints kept building. In this episode, we'll talk about these challenges and the resulting perseverance of the saints, as both became key parts to the story of the people of Nauvoo and of the temple's construction. This is The Nauvoo Temple, a Joseph Smith Papers podcast. And I'm your host, Spencer McBride. Episode 4, Obstacles.

0: Since the founding of the church in 1830, Joseph Smith had dreamed big. Part of this seems to be out of a pragmatic necessity. Gathering thousands of people together in a community of believers requires designing cities, and designing cities requires big plans. But the scale of Joseph Smith's plans and projects throughout his life can also be explained by his prophetic role. He believed that what he was ultimately doing in his role as a prophet and as the president of the church was building the kingdom of God on earth in preparation for the second coming of Jesus Christ. That was a big undertaking, and one that required thinking and planning on a large scale. The planned Nauvoo Temple was to be a large building, almost certainly the largest erected along the Mississippi River at this time, and possibly the largest in this region of the country. But how would the church pay for the construction? To understand that, we need to understand the principles and practices of tithing among early Latter-day Saints. To help us do this, I spoke with Jeffrey Mahas, a historian on the Joseph Smith Papers project.
1: The question of how to pay for a massive undertaking like building a temple is something the church had struggled with for a long time. To understand it, you really need to go back to Kirtland, Ohio, when the saints first really faced this problem. There, the saints in charge, particularly Joseph Smith, who were in charge of building the Kirtland Temple, took on a massive amount of debt to finance the structure. So they did not have many assets themselves and instead went deep into debt, and these are debts that haunted them for the rest of their lives.
0: Now, the saints in Kirtland had also contributed considerable time, labor, and resources to the construction of the Kirtland Temple. But the debts associated with that building project informed the way that Joseph and other church leaders approached the construction of the temple in Nauvoo.
1: So after the Kirtland Temple, moving forward on other temple projects, Joseph Smith and the saints had the sense, we cannot do that again. And sure enough, in April 1838, when Joseph is beginning to contemplate building a temple in far west Missouri, he receives a revelation from the Lord instructing him not to go into debt to build the temple. But that raises a question. How are the saints going to finance the building of a massive structure? How are they going to do this? They don't have a lot of money. They don't have a lot of means. And a couple months later, the answer comes via revelation. That's a principle of tithing.
0: But as Jeffrey explains, tithing for Latter-day Saints in the 1830s and the 1840s looked different than it does today.
1: Tithing in 1838 is a lot more complicated than we think of it today. As the principle would work, as best we can understand, saints would be instructed to consecrate all that they had to the bishops of the church, who would return a stewardship or about as much land and property as they could make use of. And then that stewardship, the saints would be expected to improve upon. And they set an interest rate of about 6% that was seen as that's the growth, that is the increase of your stewardship. And you would be expected to give 10% of 6% of what you donated originally. If that sounds complex, it is. Within just 1 or 2 months, a very short period of time, this system of tithing breaks down in Missouri, and they start trying to rely on other means for the church to continue to function and for the temple construction.
0: Of course, that was in Missouri. Once the saints began settling in Illinois as religious refugees, they revisited their approach to tithing.
1: They returned to the tithing revelation, but now they decide they're going to try to make some tweaks to the system to make it a little bit more manageable. Instead of the idea being that you consecrate everything that you have to the church, every Latter-day Saint is expected to give 10% of all they have at the outset of the construction to the church to finance the building, and then 10% of an increase every year thereafter.
0: But the method of payment also represents a considerable difference from most tithing today.
2: Tithing in Nauvoo was very different in that it was usually paid in goods, sometimes called tithing in kind. It often included livestock or household goods, sometimes clothing, sometimes more valuable things like watches or guns, rifles.
0: That's Elizabeth Keene, also a historian on the Joseph Smith Papers project.
2: One of the things you have to understand about Nauvoo is that this is a cash-poor economy. It's not an area where there is a lot of currency that is available or that's circulating in the community. And so bartering was a huge staple of this local community. And that extended to tithing. So oftentimes you might not have money, which at this time would mostly be gold and silver coins or banknotes. What you would have would be perhaps the produce of your garden or the livestock that you are raising, or perhaps something that you had made yourself and could then give to be tithed.
0: And it wasn't just Nauvoo that was cash poor. The entire state of Illinois was experiencing a shortage of currency.
1: One thing that's important to remember, in addition to the relative poverty of the saints as a whole, is the country is still struggling from the 1837 financial panic. Then the aftershocks of that massive financial panic are continuing to roil the nation through the 1840s. So, for example, in Illinois, the Illinois State Bank fails in 1842. And with it, the main financial institution of the state of Illinois goes up in smoke. And so Joseph is very forthright with his creditors and others and financial agents that he has, acknowledging, saying, we have no money. There is no money in Nauvoo or in Illinois. And at the lowest points, he admits, we are getting by bartering. And when we look at the financial records, that's very true. You can see on occasion, banknotes or gold or silver currency might be circulating. But in general, all business is being handled by barter. So you would trade goods and services for goods and services. And that is precisely what we see with the saints contributing to the temple.
0: In fact, a notice ran by the editors of the church's newspaper, The Times and Seasons, stated that the $2 subscription to the paper

0: niceties of life. And this becomes a problem for the temple committee because the reason people are getting rid of those is because they're luxury items that they can get rid of easily. And those make it very hard to move around. There's not much that you can do with it. So we see the tithing office run by the temple committee begging the Latter-day Saints to donate things that they can make ready use of, particularly grain, cattle, foodstuffs that they can use to pay their workers, which we know the vast majority of the workmen who received wages for working on the temple are being paid in things like grain or part of a cow or part of a pig. They're being paid in the bare necessities that they can get to feed a family.
1: On a more humorous note, Elizabeth explained that the payment of tithing and livestock often presented unique problems of its own.
2: In the summer of 1842, there is a notice printed in one of the local papers, The Wasp, and it is from the recorder who runs the trustee and trust office. Joseph Smith is trustee and trust of the church and is over all of the financial aspects of the church in that role, but he delegates to clerks to help him. And as part of this, the clerk writes a notice on Joseph's behalf requesting that if anyone had seen the cow donated by Dr. Lennox Knight, that they should return it to the tithing office because it had wandered away. And there is something kind of whimsical about the idea of tithing that can get up and walk away. It's pretty foreign, I think, to most members today to be paying in cows or chickens or pigs. And the fact was that apparently in the summer of 1842, there was a deficiency in the fence or the corral, and they often lost tithing to either perhaps being stolen or just wandering away.

0: Tithing in Nauvoo was more than contributions in the form of currency and goods. In the 1840s, church leadership also relied on something called labor tithing.
1: By February 1841, several men in Nauvoo had begun to donate their time rather than goods. So labor tithing evolves out of this donation of work on the temple rather than paying money or goods on the temple. And over time, this practice apparently becomes more standardized and becomes more of kind of a set requirement, so that the temple recorder assigned a fixed value to this labor of $31 a year.
0: So Latter-day Saints living in Nauvoo were eventually expected to pay tithing in labor as well as in goods. Men would labor on the temple one day in every 10, or a tithe of their labor. Many church members living too far away from Nauvoo to work on the temple were eager to contribute in whatever way they could. Often missionaries would send or bring back donations from church members throughout the United States, Canada, and Great Britain.
1: In June of 1842, Erastus Snow, who's a missionary in the Salem and Boston area in Massachusetts, sends donations back to the church in Nauvoo. And in his letter, he writes, quote, "The saints in Salem are mostly mechanics, and times are very dull, and money almost out of the question with the laboring classes. But if they could work on the temple or give such things as they get for their labor, they would gladly do it. However, as every little helps a little, I forward what little I have got, and considerable more is subscribed to be sent some future time when collected." Among the donations in Snow's letter were 6 silver teaspoons donated by a woman named Clara Homeston. She didn't have much money, but she offered what she did have. Her donation was valued at $3. So you can see this eagerness to give whatever they could, even if it is just some silver teaspoons.
0: Both tithing paid in money and goods and tithing paid in labor were managed by the temple committee. The committee not only managed donations that came in, but how those donations were used to further work on the temple.
1: Goods donated to the temple could go, in some cases, directly to feed or clothe the workers. The records that we have indicate that often animals were slaughtered, and then that meat could be divided among the workers on the temple. There's, of course, the additional step when you're given more luxury goods like watches or perhaps finer clothing, that you could then sell that clothing and be able to get a profit that could be used to buy building materials or other necessities for the temple.

0: temple.
1: Managing the tithing was really important to the construction of the temple, and ebbs and flows in donations had an immediate effect on the temple's progress.
0: The construction efforts on the temple are very much dependent on this and on the resources that they're able to bring in. Do they have adequate stone? Do they have adequate lumber? Are there enough workers? And so for many moments, it's a stopping and starting process where it's not the continuous work that I think Joseph Smith and other church leaders would have wanted it to be. Sometimes the weather gets in the way. Sometimes you don't have the means to continue working on it. And we do know that there are long delays, there are pauses.
1: In our conversation, Elizabeth shared multiple accounts of Latter-day Saints who sacrificed immensely to help build the temple. But one story was particularly moving.
0: Perhaps the most poignant story I've come across in my research is that of Hannah Tinkman, who gave every last cent she had upon her death for the construction of the temple. In the summer of 1844, Hannah traveled with a group of saints heading to Nauvoo. She was a 47-year-old woman from New York, possibly a weaver by trade, and while traveling to Nauvoo, she fell ill, possibly with malaria, and she continued to get worse and worse. They arrive in Nauvoo. 2 weeks later, Hannah passes away at the home of the widow Sally Murdoch. And the Book of the Law of the Lord that gives this account notes that Hannah, quote, died strong in the faith and often expressed her joy to be permitted to have her body lay with the saints in this place. So fervent was her desire to gather to Nauvoo that she rejoiced in being buried there. Normally, a story such as Hannah's would not be included among the entries that constitute the tithing record. However, she had made a specific request of her traveling companions that, quote, in case she died, they would see that her money and effects, after defraying her funeral expenses, was put into the hands of the trustee and trust for the building of the temple. Her wishes were honored, and all of her possessions were given to the committee responsible for building the Nauvoo Temple. Scribe Willard Richards dutifully recorded every single item that belonged to Hannah and its value in the Book of the Law of the Lord, noting that her possessions were, quote, recorded as a consecration and donation for the purpose intended. Her possessions, which included a range of clothing, household goods, and weaving tools, as well as a horse, were valued at $159, along with $145 in gold and silver coins, amounting to $304. This was a significant amount for the period and represented not only all that Hannah could offer to the Lord and her fellow saints temporally, but her testimony and commitment to the restored gospel. She was quite well off and gave it all.
1: People might not think of a tithing ledger as a particularly exciting historical source. But it is only in the record of donations for the Nauvoo Temple that Hannah's story survives. Only in this record is her commitment to the temple and the restoration of the gospel preserved for historians. Without this record, much of Hannah's story would be lost.

0: Elizabeth mentioned several possible challenges that slowed progress on the temple's construction. Of course, there were some obstacles that would impede the construction more than others. And the year 1842 seems like it was filled to the brim with such challenges. Jeffrey Mahas explains.
1: One of the most trying years in Nauvoo was 1842. Early on in the year, you get the public revelations of John C. Bennett's villainy in the city and all of the misdeeds that he's been doing. You get his excommunication, his removal from being mayor, and you get this kind of public war being played out in the newspapers of Joseph and the Saints attacking Bennett's character and Bennett replying in kind in the Sangamo Journal and other newspapers attacking Joseph Smith and the Saints. Wrapped up into all of this, former Missouri Governor Lilburn Boggs is shot by an unknown assailant.
0: There was no love lost between the Saints at Nauvoo and Boggs, the man who had ordered their expulsion from Missouri under the threat of state-sanctioned extermination. And when news reached Nauvoo saying that Boggs had been assassinated, the city did not mourn. However, as it turned out, that news was premature. Boggs was shot by an unknown assailant, but the former governor survived. And then the rumors started. And one of the men starting rumors was John C. Bennett, who, after his excommunication for immorality earlier that year, had devoted himself to opposing Joseph Smith and the church.
1: John C. Bennett and others publicly claimed that Joseph had called for Boggs' assassination. Boggs himself believes these rumors and swears out an affidavit stating that Joseph Smith was an accessory before fact of this murder attempt. The Missouri governor makes a requisition to the Illinois governor for the arrest of Joseph Smith.
0: Missouri had attempted to reclaim Joseph Smith before. In 1840, Missouri officials had resurrected charges against Joseph Smith that the state's courts had previously dismissed and requested that Illinois extradite Joseph to Missouri, sending him back to stand trial. How is this related to the building of the Nauvoo Temple? Well, all this tumult in the lives of Joseph Smith and the Saints slowed progress on construction of that sacred building.
1: With this public war of words between Bennett and Joseph, with this threat of extradition, many of the Saints become discouraged. They begin to believe that with these dark times, they're not sure if the church can pull through. And so we see in the records there is a decrease in the tithing that's being given to the Saints. And we see the temple committee calling, please don't abandon us. We know things look dark right now, but we promise we're going to make it through these days.

We're going to pause the story of Missouri's attempt to extradite Joseph Smith for just a moment. Even as Joseph was forced to go in and out of hiding, he was party to decisions made by church leaders of how to use the temple, even while it was still under construction. Of course, the baptismal font in the basement was already dedicated and in use. But in September 1842, as fall began to set in, Joseph and his fellow church leaders had the temple in mind to solve another pressing issue. This was a time before Latter-day Saints built meeting houses or chapels. In good weather, they met outdoors, often in a grove of trees adjacent to the temple lot. But in bad weather, they were forced to meet in smaller groups in individual homes. Joseph Smith and others wanted a way for the saints in Nauvoo to be able to continue meeting as a larger group, even when colder weather started to set in. The solution they came up with was to put a temporary floor in the temple. So, in October 1842, with still no roof over the temple and the walls standing only between 4 and 12 feet tall, the church installed a temporary floor, and church members could still meet together as a large group, protected from chilling winds. However, the floor had no pews, so going to church in Nauvoo at this time was a bit of an unusual undertaking. Men, women, and children would grab chairs, benches, and stools from their homes and carry them to the temple. Charlotte Haven, a non-church member living in Nauvoo, described this scene in a letter to her mother. She wrote, "I know, dear mother, you would be highly amused were you now to look from our parlor window at the crowd of people that are passing from their devotions in the temple. As that edifice has neither roof nor floor, preaching is held there only on pleasant Sundays. Then planks are laid loosely over the joist, and some boards are placed for seats, but not half enough to accommodate the people. So men, women, and children take with them chairs, benches, stools, etc. They are now returning with them." But I think this is more than an amusing fact about worship services in the unfinished Nauvoo Temple. I think it shows how Joseph and other church leaders met some of the obstacles and problems that arose, that they were looking for pragmatic solutions to everyday problems. If church members needed some place to sit at church, the solution was to ask church members to bring their own seats.

0: Now, back to Missouri's second attempt to extradite Joseph Smith. Law officers hounded Joseph Smith, and he was forced to hide for his safety. He knew that if he returned to Missouri, he was a dead man. If the state didn't execute him, then a mob would. Sometimes Joseph hid in the homes of friends in Nauvoo. Other times he left the city altogether. For instance, he found temporary refuge about 50 miles north on the Mississippi River at the house of Apostle John Taylor's father. As difficult as this moment was for Joseph, there were clear benefits that he gleaned from such trials.
1: In all of these months, Joseph spends a lot of time in quiet contemplation. He's meditating on his own life, on his friends. We have beautiful blessings that he dictates to his scribes about his family, his friends, and all of the joys and blessings that he wishes upon them. And Joseph also spends a lot of time contemplating about the temple. The ordinance of baptisms for the dead had been introduced several years earlier, but now while Joseph's in hiding, he has the time to really think about craft and formalize these ordinances. And so we get these beautiful letters that are now in the Doctrine and Covenants where Joseph talks about promising the triumph of the church, the triumph of the gospel, and also giving instructions on in very practical matters about how to perform these ordinances in the proper way.
0: Do you remember in episode 3 when we talked about the development of baptisms for the dead, particularly how these baptisms were recorded? These were the circumstances in which such instructions came. And in these circumstances, Joseph urged the saints on to greater courage and optimism. He wrote, "Brethren, shall we not go on in so great a cause? Go forward and not backward. Courage, brethren, and on to the victory. Let your hearts rejoice and be exceedingly glad." Joseph was optimistic that if he and his fellow church members remained faithful and devoted to their cause, these trials would be resolved with the help of God. And then, in late 1842 and early 1843, Joseph Smith obtained relief from Missouri's attempts to extradite him.
1: After several months, Joseph is able to obtain legal counsel from Justin Butterfield, a prominent Chicago attorney, who instructs him, after speaking with Governor Ford and others in Springfield, Illinois, that Joseph can obtain a fair hearing in the capital of the state if he submits to arrest. Joseph submits to arrest to one of his friends, and then is taken to Springfield where he has a hearing before federal judge Nathaniel Pope. Pope absolutely eviscerates Lilburn Boggs' affidavit that got the whole extradition attempt rolling. Says this is a sham. There's no foundation in law for what they're trying to say or what they're trying to do. There's no evidence produced. There's nothing here. And Pope discharges Joseph from arrest, and Joseph is able to go free. This is probably one of the most celebrated moments of Joseph's own life at the time. They compose songs, they have parties. This is, in the minds of Joseph and the Latter-day Saints, a vindication of all that they've suffered for the last several years.
0: It's difficult to overstate the infusion of hope that came with Joseph's legal victory. A strong sense of optimism exudes from the surviving documents of that moment. One of Joseph's clerks, Willard Richards, wrote, "President Smith and all the church never had so good a prospect before them as at the present time."

In January 1843, Nauvoo's future seemed bright. And at the heart of that bright future was the temple. And while difficulties would soon return to Joseph's life and the lives of the Latter-day Saints in Nauvoo, the city continued to grow and the temple continued to rise. And even though the temple would not be completed for some time to come, Joseph Smith began to reveal significantly more about the ordinances that would be performed therein. Ordinances that, as an 1841 revelation stated, would be a key component in the restoration of the fullness of the priesthood. What were these ordinances, and to whom did Joseph first introduce them? We'll dive into those questions in the next episode of The Nauvoo Temple, a Joseph Smith Papers podcast.

0: Never forget that you really are a child of God. From the Church of Jesus Christ of Latter-day Saints.
1: Welcome to Pure Religion. Inspirational stories of caring, service, and self-reliance in the daily lives of members of the Church of Jesus Christ of Latter-day Saints. Our narrator is Lloyd Newell.
2: Making the Mekong a cleaner place. The Mekong River is the 12th longest river in the world. Its headwaters begin in the Tibetan Plateau and wind some 3,000 miles through six countries in Southeast Asia. This river provides food, water, and vital transportation for more than 60 million people. It is also the river that Max and Annalene Swenson admired each day as they walked from their apartment in Vientiane, Laos, to a school where they taught English. Although Elder and Sister Swenson were a long way from their home in Orem, Utah, they loved the country and people of Laos. They loved their assignment as humanitarian missionaries to teach English to government officials and to Laotian English teachers. As they walked along the river each morning, they commented on how beautiful the river was, but they also noticed how much litter had been strewn along the way. One could scarcely walk to the bank of the river without wading in the thick garbage that marred the view. One morning, the Swensons decided they would do something about all the litter. So they put on rubber gloves, got a pair of long tongs, and grabbed a few large garbage bags, and they began to clean. Day after day, they attacked the litter that lay along banks of the Mekong River. And day by day, the trash that littered the banks began to diminish. Passersby stopped and watched. "What are you doing?" they asked. "We love your beautiful country," the Swensons replied, "and we want to help keep it beautiful." Gradually, others wanted to help. A taxi driver and his daughter started helping. College students chipped in. A reporter for a French newspaper brought his son, and they too began to help. On another day, a half-dozen young children who were living on the street helped pick up trash as well. Eventually, city officials began to notice the activity, and they wanted to help as well. When they asked what they could do, the Swensons said, "As fast as we pick up the litter, more is thrown on the ground," they said. "If we can supply the trash cans, would the city be willing to empty the garbage regularly?" The city officials felt they could do that, and the Swensons, with the help of a grant from Church Humanitarian Services, purchased 40 garbage cans and set them up at strategic locations along the riverbank. The Swensons didn't stop at the Mekong, however. As they walked the streets of Vientiane, they gathered up litter along the way. Citizens and business owners began to notice what they were doing, and everywhere they went, Laotian people smiled. Businessmen went out of their shops to greet them and give them the thumbs-up sign. The spirit of cleanliness became infectious, and the business owners began sweeping more carefully in front of their shops. "We felt we were contributing in a small way," Sister Swenson says. "We had time, and we saw a need." Elder Swenson agrees. "We felt we were making a quiet difference."
1: 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For a transcript of this episode or additional information about the Church's efforts to care for those in need and promote self-reliance, please visit us at www.providentliving.org. 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
3: For parents. Missionary work in the last days. Dear parents, despite the chaos of the world, the Lord's work continues to move forth. We are witnessing the work of the Lord as temples are announced and constructed, as members worldwide diligently serve, and as missionaries volunteer their time to share the gospel of Jesus Christ. The Lord has also asked us to minister to the one. Whether that is an existing member of the church or a new friend who has shown interest in our beliefs, the Lord knows them, and He knows you. Gospel Discussions. Covenants and Gathering of Israel. share with your family some quotes from President Russell M. Nelson's inspiring article on page 4, and discuss how keeping our covenants helps us have the strength to resist the constant influence of the world. If you have children who are preparing to serve a mission, share his teachings about missionaries doing the greatest work on the earth today. God knows each of us. We are all Heavenly Father's children, and He loves us. Because of this, He also cares about our personal conversion. Read Elder Jorge T. Becerra's message on page 40 about his grandfather's experience with personal conversion, and discuss how you know that the Lord knows and loves you. Having the right focus in living the gospel. To help your children better understand what to focus on as they try to live the gospel, read the article on page 30 to learn how a young adult changed her mindset to see the purpose of each commandment and gospel principle. Read by Kristen Hawkins.
4: Welcome to This Issue, the central figure in the Book of Mormon. Many years ago, my ministering brothers invited me to seriously study the Book of Mormon. When they gave me this invitation, I realized that although I read a little from the Book of Mormon each day, I wasn't seriously studying it. They shared a promise with me that was based on words from President Ezra Taft Benson. There is a power in the Book of Mormon which will begin to flow into your lives the moment you begin a serious study of the book. You will find greater power to resist temptation, to avoid deception, to stay on the straight and narrow path. I accepted their invitation, and in the following months, I saw that their promise was fulfilled. It has changed my life. A major reason that the Book of Mormon gives us spiritual power is that it draws us closer to Jesus Christ. In President Henry Eyring's article on page 4, he writes, "Those who sincerely read the Book of Mormon, live by its precepts, and pray about its truthfulness will feel the Holy Ghost and increase their faith in and testimony of the Savior." Jesus Christ is the central figure in the Book of Mormon. As my co-author Madison Sinclair and I share in our article, Jesus Christ in the Book of Mormon, page 10, there are more than 7,000 references to the Savior in the Book of Mormon. I know that as we study the Book of Mormon this year with Come, Follow Me, we will draw closer to Jesus Christ. I know that as we study the Book of Mormon this year with Come, Follow Me, we will draw closer to Jesus Christ. With love, John Hilton III, Professor of Religious Education, Brigham Young University.
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6: In a press conference on August 16, 2018, President Russell M. Nelson said, "The Lord has impressed upon my mind the importance of the name He has revealed for His church, even the Church of Jesus Christ of Latter-day Saints. We have work before us to bring ourselves in harmony with His will." 2 days later, on August 18th, I was with President Nelson in Montreal, Canada. Following our member meeting in the impressive Palais de Congrès, President Nelson answered questions from reporters. He acknowledged that it was going to be a challenge to reestablish the name of the church and undo a tradition of more than 100 years. But he added, "The name of the church is not negotiable." 7 weeks later, President Nelson spoke in General Conference. "The Lord impressed upon my mind the importance of the name He decreed for His church, even the Church of Jesus Christ of Latter-day Saints. It was the Savior Himself who said, 'For thus shall my church be called.' Then He repeated, 'The name of the church is not negotiable.'" A good question surfaced. Why now, when for many decades we had embraced the nickname Mormon, the Mormon Tabernacle Choir, video spots, I'm a Mormon. The primary song, I am a Mormon boy. The doctrine of Christ is unchanging and everlasting. Yet specific and important steps of the Savior's work are revealed at their appropriate time. This morning, President Nelson said, the restoration is a process, not an event. And the Lord has said, all things must come to pass in their time. Now is our time, and we are reestablishing the revealed name of the church. The identity and destiny of the Church of Jesus Christ of Latter-day Saints requires that we be called by his name. I was recently in Kirtland, Ohio, where the prophet Joseph Smith, with only a few members of the church, prophesied, "This church will fill North and South America. It will fill the world." The Lord described the work of this dispensation as a marvelous work and a wonder. He spoke of a covenant that would be fulfilled in the latter days, allowing all the earth to be blessed. The words of this conference are being translated live into 55 languages. Eventually, these words will be heard and read in 97 languages in more than 220 countries and territories. When the Savior returns in majesty and glory, faithful members of the Church of Jesus Christ of Latter-day Saints will be among all nations, all people, all races, and all cultures of the world. The influence of the restored Church of Jesus Christ will not only be upon those who are members of the church. Because of the heavenly manifestations in our day, because of the sacred scripture restored to the earth and the powerful gift of the Holy Ghost, we will be a shining light on the hill as the somber shades of disbelief in Jesus Christ darken the world. Although many may allow the world to cloud their faith in the Redeemer, we will not be moved out of our place. Christians who are not among our membership will welcome our role and our sure witness of Christ. Even those Christians who have viewed us with skepticism will embrace us as friends. In these coming days, we will be called by the name of Jesus Christ. Thank you for your noble efforts to advance the true name of the church. In the conference 3 years ago, President Nelson promised us that our rigorous attention to use the correct name of the Savior's church would bring us increased faith and access to greater spiritual power. This promise has been realized by devoted disciples across the world. Brother Lowry Ahola from the Eastern United States admits that at times he finds it awkward to share the full name of the church, but because of the prophet's counsel, he persists. On one occasion, he was visiting a friend at a church of another faith. Here are his words. An acquaintance asked, "Are you a Mormon?" "I am a member of the Church of Jesus Christ of Latter-day Saints." "Yes," I said. He started asking me several questions, each beginning with, "Does the Mormon Church believe?" At each time, I began my answer with the phrase, "In the restored Church of Jesus Christ, we believe." When he noticed that I wasn't accepting the title Mormon, he asked me point blank, "Are you not Mormon?" So I asked him if he knew who Mormon was. He didn't. I told him that Mormon was a prophet, and I was honored to be associated with him. But I continued, "Mormon didn't die for my sins. Mormon didn't suffer in Gethsemane or die on the cross for me. Jesus Christ is my God and my Savior, and it is by his name that I want to be known." After a few seconds of silence, the acquaintance exclaimed, "So you are a Christian. Remember President Nelson's words? I promise you that if we will do our best to restore the correct name of the Lord's church, he whose church this is will pour down his power and blessings upon the heads of the Latter-day Saints, the likes of which we have never seen. The Lord always keeps his promises. He opens the way for us as we do his work. For years, we had hoped to purchase the internet domain sites churchofjesuschrist.org and churchofjesuschrist.com. Neither was for sale. About the time of President Nelson's announcement, both were suddenly available. It was a miracle. The Lord has magnified our efforts in revising names that have long been attached to the church. Moving forward in faith, the name of the Mormon Tabernacle Choir was changed to the Tabernacle Choir at Temple Square. The website, lds.org, which received more than 21 million visits each month, was transitioned to churchofjesuschrist.org. The name of LDS Business College was changed to Ensign College. The website Mormon.org was redirected into churchofjesuschrist.org. More than 1,000 products that had the name Mormon or LDS attached to them have been renamed. Faithful Latter-day Saints have adjusted their websites, podcasts, and Twitter accounts. We adopted a new symbol centered in Jesus Christ. At the center of the symbol is a representation of Thorvaldsen's marble statue, the Christus. It portrays the resurrected, living Lord reaching out to embrace all who will come unto him. Symbolically, Jesus Christ is standing under an arch, reminding us of the resurrected Savior emerging from the tomb. The typography of the Church of Jesus Christ of Latter-day Saints has been adapted in more than 50 languages. New domain names have been acquired across the world. We appreciate the many good and gracious people who have honored our desire to be called by our correct name. I read an article recently that quoted a Catholic cardinal referring to the Latter-day Saints. As I visited with a leader of a Christian church a month ago in the eastern United States, he referred to the church in his first reference with our entire name and followed it up more than once with the Church of Jesus Christ. We realize that adding six words to our name would not be ideal for the media, but as President Nelson foretold, responsible media will be sympathetic in responding to our request. Thank you for extending to us the same consideration given cultural, athletic, political, or community organizations by using our preferred name. There will be a few who, hoping to detract or diminish the seriousness of our mission, will continue to call us Mormons or the Mormon Church. With courtesy, we again ask the fair-minded of the media to honor our desire to be called by our name of nearly 200 years. There are thousands and thousands of Latter-day Saints who have courageously proclaimed the name of the church. As we do our part, others will follow. I love this story from Tahiti. 10-year-old Iriura Jean resolved to follow the counsel of President Nelson. In her school class, they discussed their weekend, and Iriura talked about church. Her teacher, Vaete Pifau, said, "Oh, so you are a Mormon." Iriura stated boldly, "No, I am a member of the Church of Jesus Christ of Latter-day Saints." Her teacher replied, "Yes, you are a Mormon." Iriura insisted, "No, teacher, I am a member of the Church of Jesus Christ of Latter-day Saints. Miss Peafowl was amazed at Iriura's conviction and wondered why she was so insistent on using the long name of her church. She decided to learn more about the church. Later, as Sister Vaete Peafowl was baptized, she expressed gratitude that Iriura heeded the counsel of President Nelson. The name of the church is not negotiable. Let us go forward in faith. When we willingly follow the counsel of the Lord as revealed through his living prophet, especially if it runs counter to our initial thinking, requiring humility and sacrifice, the Lord blesses us with additional spiritual power and sends his angels to support us and stand by us. We receive the Lord's affirmation and his approval. I am an eyewitness to the power of heaven that rests upon our beloved prophet, President Russell M. Nelson. His most sincere desire is to please the Lord and bless our Heavenly Father's children. From sacred personal experience, I testify of the Lord's love for him. He is the prophet of God. I witness that Jesus is the Christ, the Son of God, in the name of Jesus Christ. Amen.
5: That was Elder Neil L. Anderson's talk, "The Name of the Church is Not Negotiable," from the Sunday afternoon session of the 191st Semiannual General Conference of the Church of Jesus Christ of Latter-day Saints in October 2021. We love what President Nelson reminded us at the close of this last conference. He said, "We have been given our charge for the next 6 months. How will we be different because of what we've heard and felt?" Wherever you are in the world and whatever today brings your way, we hope you'll feel God's love for you as you ponder this message and discover how you will be different because of what you've heard and felt. Thanks for joining us for the General Conference Podcast. 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Have a great day.
7: Portraits of Faith, A Flood of Water and Blessings by Elder Brian Moses Nolan and Elder Silas Toa, Vanuatu Port Vila Mission. As the swollen river carried away our pickup truck, we called on the power of God to protect our scriptures and baptismal forms. We had faith that he could save them according to his will.
8: Gospel Basics, Priesthood Blessings. The priesthood is the power and authority of God. Worthy men who hold the Melchizedek priesthood act in the name of Jesus Christ when they give priesthood blessings. As they give these blessings, they follow the Savior's example of blessing others. A priesthood blessing is given through inspiration by a Melchizedek priesthood holder. Priesthood blessings make it possible for all of God's children to receive his power, healing, comfort, and guidance. Find out more. If you have questions about priesthood blessings, you can talk to your ministering brothers or sisters, your ward or branch leaders, or the missionaries. For more information about performing priesthood blessings, see Chapter 18 of General Handbook, Serving in the Church of Jesus Christ of Latter-day Saints at churchofjesuschrist.org. How blessings are given. Priesthood blessings are given by the laying on of hands. A Melchizedek priesthood holder places his hands on the head of the person receiving the blessing. Then, he gives a blessing as the Spirit directs. Those who give blessings and those who receive them exercise faith in God and trust in his will and timing. Naming and blessing children. After a child is born, a priesthood holder gives him or her a name and a blessing. This usually happens in a fast and testimony meeting. The child is first given a name. Then the priesthood holder gives the child the blessing. Blessings for the sick. Melchizedek priesthood holders can give blessings to people who are sick. This kind of blessing has two parts, anointing with oil and sealing the anointing. First, a priesthood holder puts a drop of olive oil that has been consecrated or blessed on the person's head and gives a short prayer. Then another priesthood holder seals the anointing and gives the person a blessing as guided by the Holy Ghost. Blessings of comfort and counsel. Melchizedek priesthood holders can give blessings of comfort and counsel to family members and others who request them. A father who holds the Melchizedek priesthood can give father's blessings to his children. These may be especially helpful when children are facing special challenges. Setting apart members to serve in callings. When church members receive callings, they are given a blessing when they are set apart to serve. A priesthood leader blesses them with authority to act in the calling. The priesthood leader also gives them a blessing to help them in their service. Patriarchal blessings. Every worthy church member can receive a patriarchal blessing. This blessing gives personal counsel from the Lord. It can provide guidance and comfort throughout a person's life. It also tells the person's lineage in the house of Israel. Only an ordained patriarch can give this type of blessing. From the Scriptures, Jesus Christ blessed the sick by the laying on of hands. See Luke chapter 4, verse 40. Members who serve in the church are set apart by those who have the proper authority. See Doctrine and Covenants, section 42, verse 11, and Articles of Faith, chapter 1, verse 5. People who are sick can ask priesthood holders for blessings. See James chapter 5, verse 14, and Doctrine and Covenants, section 42, verse 44. Words to remember. Fast and testimony meeting. A sacrament meeting where members of the congregation bear their testimonies. Members fast, going without food and drink that day, usually on the first Sunday of the month. Anointing. Applying consecrated oil as part of a priesthood blessing for the sick. Patriarch. A priesthood holder who is ordained to give patriarchal blessings to church members in his stake. End of the article, Priesthood Blessings, read by Van Farnworth.
9: 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People Need to Know, by Inae Leandro, Sao Paulo, Brazil. The knowledge that families can be eternal changed my life forever. Scan the code in the printed magazine to explore the full story. 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
11: The desire to create is one of the deepest yearnings of the human soul. 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

0: I'm Nancy Hansen, and this is Everything Creative. This program explores a wide range of creative ideas, talents, and experiences through interviews and group discussions. Welcome to Everything Creative. I'm Nancy Hansen. I'm here today with the amazingly talented soulful singer, Alex Boyer.
1: I'll pay you later. Thanks, Nancy.
0: Alex Boyer is known as a European LDS musician who entertains around the globe. His energy and charisma during his performances has his audience referring to him as Mr. Energy. Alex also grew up mimicking the sounds of Motown, but it wasn't until after his mission for The Church of Jesus Christ of Latter-day Saints that he realized that singing was what he wanted to do as a career. In 1995, Alex formed the pop group Awesome. That's an awesome name.
1: I know. I'm embarrassed.
0: The group actually won a vocal competition on London's largest radio station and were signed to Universal Records of Europe for a 5-album deal. Later, searching for something more, Alex moved to Utah to begin a new career in faith-centered music. He often donates his proceeds to charity. Most recently, proceeds are going towards building a home for a family in Salt Lake City. Alex strives to be an example to those around him, especially the youth. He says, I see the youth and I see their music. They desperately need an alternative. Alex is also a member of the Mormon Tabernacle Choir here on Temple Square and performs with them on a weekly basis as a choir member during Music and the Spoken Word. Alex, thank you so much for being here today.
1: Thank you, Nancy.
0: Did I get that all right?
1: Yeah, you did.
0: Yeah, most of it.
1: It was so good. Wow.
0: Well, you have quite the history and quite a story to tell, and as a convert to the church, you have an incredible conversion story. And we want to hear about all this from you, Alex. We're going to save that part for another show on the Mormon Channel. If we can get you to come back in, we can interview you for our show, Why I Believe. Today, we want the heart of this discussion to center around creativity and how you feel that has come to be in your life.
1: Yeah.
0: And why don't you start off telling me and telling us a little bit about how do you feel, where did this come from? Where did this huge, big Alex Boyer that we know today come from? Where does that music and that energy come from in your life?
1: You know, I think it's that line upon line, precept upon precept, because it never started the way that I'm looking at it now, you know, and a lot of it was simply, I think the times when my music experiences have been incredible or just wonderful in terms of the experience or a show or a performance or creating stuff has been when I've decided to just surrender myself to the Lord. Let it go. Stop thinking about what I want to do. Stop thinking about trying to be rich. Stop thinking about trying to be famous. Stop thinking about trying to use your music to get girls and all that stuff. Because I did all that. And, you know, and none of it worked. And as soon as I just said, Alex, I know this is what I'm supposed to do, but how am I supposed to do it? And I just said, you know, Heavenly Father, I can't do it. I can't do it on my own. I'm done walking up my own street. Everything has failed, and can you help me out? I've been stubborn. Finally, I'm going to listen. I promise you, I'll listen to whatever you have to say. And that's when things started to happen. Where I'm like, how in the world does, how am I singing with a Mormon Tabernacle Choir? What? If someone would have told me that 10 years ago, I would not have believed them. My bishop wouldn't have believed them. My home teachers wouldn't have believed them. My family, friends, no one would have.
0: So you opened up the channel and and it came.
1: Yeah, that's really the short version, because it's, you know, we all have our own ideas of what success is. And it never is. Like, I remember being in the band, you know, in the boy band, and yeah, having wonderful times. But the only way that I can explain it is because a lot of people are like, yeah, it'd be great to be rich and famous, you know, and stuff like that. You know, the Lord gives us talent and we know what we're supposed to use it for most of the time. And so anyway, I'm looking at my situation and I'm like, this is incredible. But this is the way that I can explain it. I felt like, I think I heard one of the apostles say it once. Sometimes we find ourselves climbing up the ladder of success. And then when we get to the top, we find ourselves leaning on the wrong side of the wall.
0: Mm.
1: That was me. So I was having all these amazing experiences, but it was like, you know, you've got those donkeys and they've got the big stick and the carrot and they're chasing the carrot all the time, but never getting to eat the carrot. You're chasing, it doesn't matter how fast you run, The cat runs just as fast. You right. never catch it. That's how I felt it was like when I was trying to seek this career. And so I decided, you know what, I can't do it anymore. So it's almost like when I stopped running, when I stopped chasing after it, the carrot turned around and started chasing me, which is awesome.
0: I love that.
1: That's really literally what happened.
0: So did you start singing? Were you involved in music and creativity before you joined? How old were you when you joined the church?
1: I joined the church when I was 16.
0: 16.
1: And so I didn't even do anything with music then.
0: No?
1: I actually started really doing music on my mission.
0: You did?
1: And it was kind of by accident.
0: The first time you really sang and
1: first
0: performed.
1: Time I really sang and thought, I really want to do something with this. I mean, I did some stuff before my mission. I was like, you know, performing with like different groups and little boy bands here and there and stuff like that. So anyway, but it wasn't until I think there was a situation where there was a baptism going on and the person who was supposed to sing couldn't make it. And there was like, you know, volunteer, who wants to sing at the baptism? And I was like, no one put their hand up. So I'm like, okay, I will. And then I remember, I think it was I'll Believe in Him. And I got up and I sang the song. And honestly, Nancy, I thought I was in another world. I have never, like, sung a song and felt the Spirit before. Because usually I sing and I was doing all my hip-hop stuff and rap stuff and blah, blah. By the way, kids, don't listen to that stuff, man. That stuff will kill you. But anyway. and I'll tell you why later on if I have time. But it was the first time I sang, and it had nothing to do with singing and trying to get like a girl interested, or singing and trying to make money, or singing and trying to get like people interested in buying, you know, or interested in you. This time I sang for the Lord, and I'd never done that before. And I was like, whoa, it was like the most powerful. I had tears coming out of my eyes and everything. I was in like my own world. Then I came to, literally, and I looked in the audience and there was just like tears. And I thought I did something bad. I'm like, I didn't know what that was. I'm like, I'm sorry, am I going to get arrested? Why are people crying? What did I say? Did I say a bad word? What? I didn't know. I'd never experienced that before.
0: Wow.
1: And it blew me away. And I remember the last day of my mission president, because I started doing it all over the mission. My mission president was calling me up and asking me to sing here, there, everywhere with him, in all kinds of conferences and stuff like that. But I always remember at the back of my mind, that whole music thing, because my mission, you know, I just went to school. How'd you get into music? I don't know. So I went to school and I was taking a degree in graphic design. That's what I really wanted to do, graphic design or architecture. So I was doing that, but I wasn't really 100% into it. Deep down, there was that music thing that was in me all the time. And so I was just like, you know what? I need to just follow this feeling.
0: And a lot of that motivation stemmed from that experience of singing from a different place and
1: yes.
0: feeling something different.
1: Yes.
0: So then did you find that you weren't experiencing that same feeling and you were still trying to
1: Yes, because here's what I did. I thought to myself, okay, I want to do music. And I remember that my mission president telling me about that. And then so I went out and I got together with a band and we started singing and performing and like singing at church dances and stuff like that. And I got together with like, there was three other guys. Two of them weren't members. One was inactive. And we started singing and dancing together on all types of stuff, you know, and we just did it as a hobby. And it got to the point where we did all these contests and talent shows and everything. And then we found this manager who was telling us to, you know, try a couple of these things. And he entered us into this radio contest, you know. And the radio contest, actually, the prize was, it wasn't actually a Universal recording contract. That came a lot later. In fact, the prize was, where I found out later after we had won, it was a recording contract with this, how can I say it? It was like a small office the size of like a little restaurant with a fax machine and a little 8-track studio. That was our recording.
0: That was the prize.
1: That was the prize. And, you know, I was at the point where I'm like, you know, hey, we'll make the most of it, I guess, you know?
0: Right.
1: And so we started, I started writing all these songs and everything, but none of them were religious. It was all about, you know, boy band you know, type of stuff. Nothing wrong with that. But I look back now, and that gave me a lot of experience of how to, like, put songs together and orchestrate songs, because they were all terrible. And we would go out and, like, we'd record it, then we'd go out and sing it. And it was just, like, terrible, so bad.
0: But I love what you just said, that during that time, I mean, you really were just learning.
1: Yeah, I was
0: just
1: learning.
0: You were growing and you were developing in your music at that time and just probably soaking all that in and probably take that into your music today from
1: that
0: experience.
1: Yeah, and so, you know, at that time, it just felt like I was just failing all the time. But, you know, but then I'd go back and I'd be like, okay, let me try this. And then that song would have a better reaction with the audience and stuff. And so I just kept doing that. So I was writing songs, not necessarily for me, but writing songs for the audience to make other people, you know, happy and that type of thing. And so I kept doing that, and it got to the point where I was doing that so much that I forgot who I was really supposed to be doing it for. And it was, you know, it was for the Lord. I forgot that experience that I had, and I knew that I was supposed to do music. And so I was drifting further and further away

0: doing before, then that'd be it. And then we got it. And then I was, emptiness, you know, every single time I was moving forward, there was just like emptiness. And I found that I was seeking happiness in the wrong places. And so the toughest thing was when, you know, our songs, well, you know, when I decided to leave the band, which was a very tough one because I'd been with the group for, we'd known each other for about between like 10 years, seven to 10 years, and we're all best friends. We lived literally out of each other's suitcases. They were like my brothers. And it was hard to explain to them why I wanted to leave. And it was tough. And, you know, they weren't happy with me, you know, for some time. And
1: they probably thought, what are you talking about? We have it all.
0: Yeah. And you know, I admit there was stuff that I took for granted, and I know I took the guys, the band, for granted and stuff. And there was also the fact that I was taking the Lord for granted, and I was taking what the Lord had given me for granted. The fact that I felt that there was more that I could have done with it, that I could do with it.
1: And here you are. We're glad we're glad you found your way back.
0: Well, Trey, it's been an incredible ride, incredible experience.
1: Like it. Alex, let's talk about songwriting. Yeah. You mentioned that it sounds like you've been writing songs for a long time.
0: Yes. I don't consider myself a songwriter like you. Like Nancy Hansen is a songwriter. I consider myself, it's like the way I write songs is like, oh, there's nobody that can understand the type of style that I'm trying to do. So let me just do it myself and maybe people will get it. My type of songwriting, you know? So, but I've enjoyed the process.
1: And do you write lyrics and music both?
0: I just write words and lyrics and melodies. And I leave other people, you know, I have a friend of mine, Mark Smith, he's kind of like my music director. We'll just sit by the piano or he'll just play stuff and then we'll just put stuff together.
1: So
0: I don't
1: go
0: do
1: to
0: any
1: him,
0: music.
1: Yeah. You sing him the melody finds it.
0: Yeah.
1: Is that ever frustrating for you that that's not the way you're hearing it in your head or do you hear it in your head?
0: It's been weird because I think it's like, If I was like you, where you do your own stuff and you start from scratch, where you have a guitar, you can just do it. Then you went to my process, it would be very frustrating.
1: Yeah.
0: But because I've never been at that, you know, situation where I can play the music and then play, you know what I mean? I'm always relying on other people so I kind of make the most of the situation. But the funniest thing is I've never really had that frustration. It's always the same things just sat right.
1: And that's just what you meant.
0: Yeah,
1: and maybe, you know, you hooked up with Mark and he's great.
0: And he's been, he's amazing when we do stuff together. But then even when I get to work with other people, I've just had a great time with that process where I've just like, I haven't felt like, oh no, I can't, you know.
1: That's not what I meant.
0: Yeah, that's not what I meant or whatever. Or sometimes if that's not what I meant, it's almost like, I have this thing where I want to try and be teachable with the music. And so I'll try and have people, have the musicians, have them do what they do so that I can learn from that. And so that instead of me always giving them ideas, because I want to grow. So I want to come from a different place than I'm usually. And so when I'm working with someone, I like to literally go in their court.
1: Mm-hmm.
0: And try and put my flavor to what they're doing as opposed to say, no, you got to do what I'm, you know, trying to do.
1: Right.
0: The perfect example of that is I just did an album called Be Still My Soul, and they were, you know, they're hymns. And, you know, here I am, I'm from like an R&B sort of hip-hop sort of background and everything, you know, for my sins. But, you know, that was my culture. That's what I was raised. That's what I grew up in. And then I'm thinking to myself, well, yeah, you know, I want to try and bring this stuff to the church, you know. Everyone kind of says that, you know. I want to bring my stuff to the church and everything, and almost like they have like something that people need to hear, something, the redeeming factor. They're the savior of a new style of music that the church needs to hear, you know. And I found that everyone that's come with that attitude will fail, including myself, because I tried that. I came with that attitude and I failed, because it's almost like there is no one individual person that can, I mean, look what we have. We have the spirit. We have this music, words and melodies, and that people can feel the spirit from it. It's already been created. We just have to be inspired so that we can get on the wavelength of what the Lord's trying to give us and just let it go. We don't invent anything.

0: thing. It's all there. It's all there. We just have to be in tune.
1: We have to be open to it.
0: Get on that train.
1: So talk about that for a minute. How do you make yourself open to that? You personally, I think we all have our ways.
0: Yes.
1: Sometimes I
0: try not to try too hard with it anymore. Hmm. And I just think the way that I get inspired is different from a lot of people, maybe, in that I do a lot of, I will listen to other people's stuff that I really, really like. Mm-hmm. And then what happens is that all of a sudden my creative juices starts just going crazy. I'm like, oh yeah, and most of the time it's nothing like what I was inspired,
1: right,
0: you know, to do. And here's the thing. This is something that's really helped me. I think, I can't remember who told me this. It was one of my old bishops back in England that said, if you want to get the most out of the scriptures, you need to read it in the same way that it was written. Like, basically, let's say if Moroni was inspired to write, you know, certain plates, or Nephi, you know. So how was he inspired? The Spirit was that inspired him. So if we can get that same Spirit that, of the inspiration that he received to write, if we can get that same Spirit, then we will feel exactly what the Lord was giving him. So it's almost like, musically for me, I feel that it's like, if I can try and get, you know, some inspiration, then, and sometimes, you know, just like Brigham Young says, pray until you feel like praying. Just write anyway. Just write anyway. And, you know, sometimes your worst stuff ends up being your best stuff, right?
1: Yeah.
0: You know, I'm sure you...
1: That's so good.
0: You know that, right?
1: You have to show up and start writing.
0: My art teacher, he always used, because I, at school, he always said, don't ever throw away your drawings. I used to throw away so much. He says, don't ever throw away your drawings. And sometimes I'd go back, like years later, and I'd look at that, and I'd take up where I left off, and this picture would be like amazing. And it's the one that I hated. And I think it's because we're trying so hard to make it ours. It's not ours.
1: Right.
0: And so that's why it's usually the stuff that we hate. It's usually the stuff that the Lord's like, well, that's what I've been trying to give you.
1: Yeah, just need to step out of the way.
0: Pay attention,
1: yeah.
0: Get out of the way. And so it's so much fun. It's so much fun creating like that.
1: It is.
0: You know, and here's another thing I'm thinking about as well is that, you know, I've had a lot of close friends, you know, who have passed away lately, you know, one in particular, a friend of mine who I felt just had so much talent, not necessarily music, but was very, very talented. And there was so much that he could have left behind, and he didn't. Mm. And I look back and I'm just thinking to myself, I don't want to be that. So now sometimes I just create just for the sake of creating. Oh, I want to tell you something. All right. I want to tell you something. This, oh my gosh. All right, I feel like it's just me and you talking, Nancy. I know there's people listening. But here's the thing, right?
1: Let them listen.
0: I want to share with you an experience I had about 2 weeks ago. And it was at the Deseret, there was a Deseret Book. They had this dinner. If you release something that year, they have a dinner for you, you know. And all the people that release something, whether you're a book writer or a storyteller or a painter, whatever, they throw a dinner for you. It's really, really cool. And then you have like general authorities that are there. President Eyring said, whatever it is that you are, if you are here sitting at this dinner, if you are a singer, try something different. If you are a writer, if you are a painter, try something different. And he talks about an experience that he had. He was in Hawaii with his family, and he got an injury, and all his family were out on the beach and everything, just having fun, and he couldn't. His back was, you know, kind of out. Got this injury, so he's like, he decided to just go to the store. And he got a palette, some paints, and he started painting. And he said that the feeling that he felt that he got from this, he said it was priceless. And he challenged us, everyone there, all the artists, to do the same thing, to do something different. And so I've decided that I'm gonna write a book, because I've never done that for. There's something, you know. And I asked myself, why did he ask us to do that? Then I stopped asking. If he said that, if a servant of the Lord said that, and we try it, surely something is going to be of benefit for us and maybe for the world or for your community or maybe even just for your family.
1: Right. That is so good. Thank you for sharing that.
0: Isn't
1: for
0: that
1: all
0: cool?
1: Of us that weren't able to be there, because really, I mean, we are here to create, and that does feel so good. And sometimes when you step outside of what comes naturally to you,
0: yeah,
1: you kind of get that brand new feeling again,
0: yes,
1: of creating.
0: And then you
1: That's
0: know once
1: awesome.
0: You've created it, you know it's not you.
1: Mm-hmm.
0: You know absolutely without a shadow that it's not you. But you know, sometimes when you do something you're good at, you're like, yeah, I know. Yeah, okay. Yeah, all right. Yeah, you know. I know you love me. Thank you very much. Yeah, thank you, people. Where's my award? All right, you know. But when you're doing something that you have no clue about, and then you find that you're doing it.
1: Exactly.
0: Because we have that ability. We have that ability. It's called what, the light of Christ, the Holy Ghost, the Spirit. I don't know, the inspiration. That's what we have. And I think that we take it for granted. We don't use it as much as we should and as we could.
1: Because we say to ourselves, oh, I'm not a painter.
0: See, the problem is because you keep thinking this, you're doing it on your own. That's why you keep doubting. As soon as you let go, open up your arms and let the Lord take over. You will accomplish things that other people will only dream of. And this is this applies to every single one of us, whether you're a single mother, whether you've just gone through a divorce, whether you're just getting married, whether you think that you have nothing, you're broke, and you're going to church every single day, you think that you have no options, you know, you don't think that you can ever get an education because no one in your family has it. I don't care what it is. You will accomplish huge, incredible things if you let the Lord take over your steering wheel and quit driving that car by yourself. And sometimes I still do that. I get in there and I still, oh, let me take over, Heavenly Father. I'm good now. No, I'm never good. I'm never good.
1: That's so good.
0: Ever.
1: Thank you. Thank you for telling. Thank you for sharing that with us. I needed to hear that today.
0: You're so
1: awesome,
0: good.
1: Alex. I want to know what you were like as a kid. Where does this come from?
0: Nancy, I was very shy as a kid.
1: No.
0: I was very unassuming. I had so many doubts about myself, about who I was, about what I could accomplish. I was always thinking that I wasn't handsome enough. I was always thinking that I was too skinny. I never had enough money. I was always walking around in that mind frame. And so I was a dreamer. And I think that that is what really got me out of, because, you know, I was always dreaming of a better day. I was always dreaming of being in a better situation than I was presently. And I used to get made fun of, oh, you're a dream. All you do is just think, dream, and blah, blah, blah, sit outside your, you know, your front door and just like look into the sky. What's wrong with you? Just do something. Get on with your life. But honestly, that's why I don't rip on people who have dreams that are so far above themselves now. Because that sometimes, because of sometimes terrible life sometimes that we can go through, or the terrible lives that we experience, you know, sometimes we need that to help us out. Let me tell you why. This is something that I was just thinking about just recently. And this has something to do with creating, I think. There's that scripture that says, as a man or woman thinketh, so is he or she. As a man thinketh, so is he. So basically, we become what we think about most of the time. So if we're always thinking defeat, if we're always thinking, oh, we can't create, so-and-so is a better drawer than us, so-and-so writes better than us, so-and-so has got a way better voice than us, so-and-so looks so much cuter than us when they're on stage, then that's exactly what it's going to be. If we let Satan keep talking to us, then we cannot create. Because Satan's not creator. He's a destroyer. He destroys everything that the Lord tries to create. He destroys everything that we try and create. So we got to operate out of, and if we don't have it, that confidence, let's get it from the Lord. Let's say, well, he can do anything. So if I belong to him, if I'm a covenant person, if I've been baptized, if I've made promises to him, then why is he going to leave me high and dry? I'm telling you, okay, the people who are listening to this, okay, I am nobody. I'm absolutely nothing. But because I know that the Lord will give me everything I need to succeed in this world, so that non-members will look at me and say, will glorify their Father in heaven because the things that they've seen I have accomplished, because they know that they know who I am and they know it is impossible for me to do that by myself. If we have that attitude, we can do incredible things. Because Moses didn't part the Red Sea. God did. That's what we always have to remember. Moses was stuttering. He couldn't even get a word out. And yet he was one of the most powerful preachers of his day. So what are your weaknesses? What are our weaknesses?
1: That ought to stop anyone that has any kind of creative block.
0: Oh my gosh, that's forget about it. It's not you that's creating it. That's why you have a block. It's not you that's creating it. Let the Lord do his work and you will create incredible things. And this is not my word. This is what I hear from people who are so many successful people. I always ask them the same thing. And they always say that, particularly LDS people who are successful in music, in painting, in all the different arts that's available for us. They say the same thing. They say, I just forget that I have weaknesses and just let the Lord take care of it because he's the one that's got the strength. And he gives it to me.
1: It's just so good. Thank you for that reminder. Oh. You're awesome.
0: Oh, no. I've just been learning a lot lately because I'm just like, Nancy, I'm tired. I'm tired of defeating myself all the time. I'm tired of being defeated. I'm tired of looking at my life and saying, why am I this? Why is this happening? You know what I mean? I'm tired of that because, you know, it hasn't got me anywhere. And so I'm just like, no, I'm going to turn it around now. And I'm just going to remember who I am. That's it. I'm just going to remember who I am. And it gives me so much power. You know, when you're like, okay, this might sound weird, but I used to do this because I was like a scrapper at school. Before I joined the church, I used to fight a lot. But anyway, when I was 16, I used to remember like, I was like, you know, the little one. I was like so small for my age. But I had like cousins who were huge. And so I would like walk into like a dinner, you know, the dinner hall, and all the kids in there, and someone would like steal my, you know, my chocolate drink. And I'd go off and start crying and everything, thinking, I'm so short. I wish I was, you know, a bit taller and this and that. But then when my cousins came to school, and they were huge, like as wide as they were tall, I walked in and I had my head up high. I would walk into that dinner hall and I know that there would be no one there that would even dare take my chocolate. Why? Because I knew I had backup.
1: Yep.
0: Well, this is how we need to act. And we need to look back and know that the Lord is behind us and he's got our back and he's our backup. So what is it that you can't do now? Who's going to steal your chocolate? Nobody.
1: Yeah,
0: nobody.
1: Look who's on your side.
0: Nobody. And we forget that. Satan tells us he ain't on your side. You are a nobody. There are so many people out there that he's busy with that are so much more important than you. So just let it go. That's what Satan says all the time. I'm tired of it. I'm tired of listening to it. And that's why one of the biggest things for me is like, I love talking to the youth because I know like, That's our future generation. We know that. But Satan knows that too. So he is always talking defeat to them. He is always telling them that they're nobody. And I love it when I see like these, you know, these kids, man, young men, young women. I see them walking with their head held up high. And you know, you're like, there you go. That's a youth that knows that he can't do anything by himself. Or she. That's a young woman. Okay, that knows that she's got the Lord on her side. That's why she walks with her head up high. That's why she's so confident. That's why she accomplishes all the things that she accomplishes. You know, and sometimes there are a lot of young men and young women that don't believe that. And if I can help in any small shape, way, shape or form, you know, I want to be a part of that because it's like, you know, I know what they're capable of accomplishing and of doing.
1: You are very inspiring. Yes.
0: Oh, you're so
1: nice. You are.
0: I'm just going to get excited about life, and it's really helped me. It's really helped me.
1: It's infectious. I'm excited about life.
0: Well, you know, it's that's just it. It's like, because everything that's good comes from God. You know, Moroni 7:17, it talks about that. Everything that's good comes from God. Everything that's not good comes from Satan. So guess what? If you walk around depressed, guess who you're working for? If you're walking around with doubts, guess who you're working for? Because God says he's not an author of doubt or fear. So he didn't write that. He didn't design doubt. He didn't design fear. So when we're walking around in doubt and fear, we've got Satan on our minds and we don't even realize it. He has taken over our lives and we don't even realize it. Because every conversation that comes out of our mouth is, I can't, I never, I did, I didn't, I will never will. And guess what? As a man thinketh, so is he or she. So we become whatever we think about most of the time.
1: Yep, and it crushes us.
0: It crushes us. That's what most of the problems today stem from, what we think about ourselves.
1: Yeah.
0: If you think about it, right? Because we think about it first before we take the action. You know, we think about taking drugs first before we take the action.
1: Whether we know it or not.
0: Whether we know it or not. Yeah. And sometimes it's the adversary that puts that thought into our minds. But we are the ones that decide how long that thought is going to stay there for. That's why it says, as a man thinketh, so is he. We become what we think about most of the time. We really do.
1: Thank you so much, Alex.
0: Thank you.
1: If you're just joining us, we are talking to Alex Boyer, and he's more than just a soul singer.
0: Oh, he's so nice.
1: Why don't you talk to us about your experience with the Tabernacle Choir? I want to know, too, how it feels to be a part of a huge choir. You have this enormous voice yourself, and you're a performer. And then to kind of fit into a choir and sing, you know, meld your voice with others. And talk a little bit about that experience.
0: I think a lot of people have said to me, you know, how can you be a solo singer and sing the way that you do, like as a solo artist, you know, and then just blend in with the choir.
1: Right.
0: Well, it's really not that hard, because if you don't, you'll get kicked out. No, the funniest thing is, like, when we're at rehearsals and you know, Mac Wahlberg will be directing, and he will stop. He'll say, I hear a wobble. I can hear a solo voice in here. There are no solos in this choir. There are no solos. And I can hear it. And he'll say, let's tone that down. And nobody knows who it is. But he's like, and then he'll say, okay, I can hear it again. And he will point to the area. It's in this region. And then people start, like, in that area, start getting nervous. But here's the thing. He knows exactly who it is.
1: Wow.
0: He knows exactly what note that, you know? And so it's an interesting experience. First of all, he's a genius. Going back to what you said, that's one of the things that we're told, that, you know, when you think that scripture, if you are not one, ye are not mine, that we need to be one. And when you're singing with these amazing singers, it is not hard to be one. When you feel this rousing spirit just goes all around you, and it's an amazing thing. And of course, the reason why the choir sounds the way they do is because of that 16-week training program.
1: Really?
0: Let me tell
1: Pretty
0: you.
1: Pretty intense.
0: You are being trained by the best of the best. That the training program that you go through, oh boy, I mean, talk about an experience. If there was like a choir school in heaven, like the way that you learn and the spirit that facilitates your learning, wow, it's incredible. And there was many times where I'm just like, again, I'm like, I don't deserve to be here. Who am I? Who am I to be having this experience? Right?
1: Right.
0: Who am I to be? And that's sometimes, that's the thing with us, is that we fear success. We pray for something, and then we get it. We fear it because we start second guessing ourselves. And so I'm just like, you know, for whatever reason that I'm in the choir, I'm just going to celebrate the fact that I'm in the choir.
1: Absolutely.
0: You know what I mean?
1: Yeah.
0: Because there's so many times I do. I mean, I walked into that place and I see these people with their degrees and their incredible, like, vocal ranges and just, you know, the years that they've been teaching and their choir members, you know, and all this stuff. And I sit there and I look at little me. I'm like, what the heck am I doing here? And so, you know, and I still do that sometimes, but I have to check myself and say, you know what? Celebrate it. Don't ask how. Don't ask why. Just celebrate it.
1: And you've added so much to the choir. Oh, you've had some amazing opportunities to do solos with them, as well as being a member of the choir when they've had these incredible artists that have come to sing with them. What is that like?
0: Oh, wow.
1: What is that like to sing and be the solo and have the choir behind you?
0: Oh, my gosh. This is all I can say. In my boy band days, you know, I've sung on a concert with 60,000 people in the audience and 11 million people watching all over the country. And I thought that was amazing. Don't even come close. It doesn't even come close, man. Because it was like that. Do you remember when I told you I was on my mission and I was singing at that baptism? That's what it felt like. But 100 times.
1: Yeah.
0: Like magnified. That was what my dream was. That was where I was supposed to be. That's what I was supposed to be doing. Sometimes I forget still. Sometimes I forget. And I have to be reminded. I have to remind myself what an incredible opportunity it is that I am getting
1: exactly
0: every week.
1: I think we have a little piece of you soloing with the choir on "I Want Jesus to Walk with Me." Let's listen to that for a minute.

0: Wow. How's it feel when you listen back to that? Can you remember being there? And
1: yes.
0: Brings tears.
1: Yeah. I sang this at the tour that the Tab Choir had. We did a tour through the Midwest last year. And I sang this song at every, I think it was like 7 states in 13 days that we traveled to. And every night that I got to sing that song, oh my gosh, it was, I had experience during the time that I was on tour. My wife was supposed to come. She was supposed to come on tour. And I had this really strong feeling that that she shouldn't come. And that was an awful feeling.
0: Yeah.
1: And I didn't know why. But anyway, we talked about it, and then, you know, certain circumstances happened that she couldn't come anyway. But 2 days into the tour, my wife calls me up and she tells me she has swine flu.
0: Wow.
1: And she was pregnant at the time with our first baby. And because the thing about it is that, you know, if anyone, and during the time, that's when the epidemic was real, it was pretty high. And if anyone would have got it, and if it would have got through the whole choir, I mean, that's it. We all got sent home, you know, all quarantined, you know, the whole thing. Yeah. And, but I remember singing this song every night. And people said, how are you managing to sing this every night? Like, it sounded like
0: with such emotion,
1: it was the first,
0: conviction.
1: The first time.
0: Yeah.
1: And honestly, because I was literally praying to my Heavenly Father that He would take care of my wife and my baby. And every time I sang that song, that's what I was doing, but nobody knew that. And there would be times when, you know, after I'd sang the song, there was just silence. And, you know, you're talking like 13,000, 15,000, 20,000 people. And there was just silence right afterwards. And I can tell you that it had nothing to do with me. But also the fact that I sang that song because I meant it. I wasn't singing it for anyone out there. I wasn't singing it out there to look good. I wasn't singing it to try and get the right camera profile or whatever it is. I was singing it because I meant it. And I really, really wanted the Lord to walk with me. But I learned something after that experience about performing and about creating. I've noticed that the things that people created that have been the most successful, they have created it almost out of a need, a desire, an experience, a tragedy. Something that really, literally wrenched their heartstrings. And they transformed that into a painting, into a book, into a song. And those things last forever. You know, I teach stage presence to new singers and stuff. And one of the things I tell them is, if you don't mean that song you're singing, if you are not getting into that song, you've got an audience that have been totally ripped off. Because guess what? They're not going to get into it either. They become a mirror, a reflection of how you feel when you're singing that song. So if you're singing that song like you don't care, they're not going to care either. If you're singing that song like it's the last time you're ever going to sing, they're going to listen. And they're going to, because now you're bearing your testimony. And your testimony can never be ignored. It doesn't matter if you're singing a song about Christ, a religious song, or even if you're singing a song, a fun, jovial song that has nothing to do with anything.
0: Right.
1: As long as it's good and it's wholesome and it's clean, it goes in line with the 13th article of faith. You are creating something incredible, and you are leaving behind something incredible. And we need to do that more, particularly us as members of the church. We need to create things more. If there's people out there right now, If you think that you're not a singer or you can't sing, or but you want to, you have a goal, or you're not a, you don't know the first thing about writing a book. So many people say, I want to sing, but I don't know what to do. I don't know any studios. I don't know any, you know, songwriters. Guess what? Neither did I. Neither did half of the people that are doing it right now. But you just got to believe in yourself and it will come to you. It will come to you. The doors will open. You will find see, the difference, there's one step. The step between success and failure, half of the time, is just one person. It could be that one person that steps into your life that says, hey, I have a studio. Do you want to come and record? Then you've become a success in what you've planned to do. Go to a studio and record a song. All you have to do is just have that desire and believe that you deserve that desire and you'll get it. Because that's what the Lord has promised. Seek and ye shall find. Ask and ye shall receive. Sometimes I think that we think the Lord's lying. And I think half of the time is because when we pray, which sometimes is the last thing we do, our last resort, we pray out of fear. And when we pray out of fear, guess what? The Lord is not an author of fear. We pray out of doubt. We pray to have this thing. We pray to have this thing or to be a musician or to get up on stage. And then when we get up there, we don't think we deserve to be there. So we're praying out of fear.
0: Right.
1: And so, of course, the Lord is not going to honor that. I, the Lord, am bound. When you do what I say, when you do not what I say, you have no promise. He has promised us. Nancy, this is my dream. I have this dream, right?
0: One of your dreams.
1: Yeah, one of my dreams. But I have this dream that even in the Billboard charts, when you look at the charts, number one song in the country, number two song in the country, number three song in the country, number four song in the country will be by Mormons. And it won't happen until we start believing that. Because we put so much limitations on ourselves. I'm telling you, if we blow those limitations sky high, we will start to do incredible things.
0: You're so right, because you know so many people, they don't know what it is about you, but they're drawn to you. Oh. Not necessarily just you, but, you know, many LDS artists. And they're just, you know, people in the world, there's something about you. Yes. I don't know what it is, but there's something about you that's attractive, and it's the spirit.
1: It's what we, yeah.
0: And so it's possible. I don't think it's an impossible dream.
1: See, now we need to take this as us, as individuals. What do we think about ourselves? What do we think about ourselves compared to what God thinks about ourselves? If God gave a prayer over us, if he came and he put his hands over on our, his hands on our head, and he said, what is it that you want? And you say to him, Heavenly Father, I want to know the possibilities of my life on this earth. Oh my gosh, you let me tell you, forget about it. You would not imagine what you could do. Nancy Hansen, if the Lord put his hands on your head and you asked him, what are my limitations? He will say, there is none.
0: You're making me cry.
1: There is none. What is there? There is none. We have, the scriptures are full of imperfect people that had limitations, that as soon as the Lord took over, the limitations were blown sky high. Here's what we are. Let me tell you a quick story, right? It's not true. It's just a quick thing. There's a little kid. He has this glass jar of fleas. You know how little kids are allowed to pick up bugs and insects and everything? See, I don't know. He got this glass jar of fleas. To stop them from escaping, he put a lid on it. And he just put them in the side in his bedroom. Then he started feeling bad because he's like, man, these flies, like these bugs are like dying because they can't breathe. There's no air in there. And so anyway, some of them were still alive. We could see some of them were like dead on the, you know, on the bottom of the jar. So he took it to the glass jar, to the garden. He lifted up the lid. He went away. He came back an hour later and these fleas were still in the glass. Do you know why? Because they'd seen everyone hitting their heads on the lid, and they were scared, and they were like, "Wait a minute!" They'd already, that limitation was set, and so that the lid was already taken off, but they refused to get out. And that's what we're like as human beings. Someone, somewhere in our lives is putting a limitation that's put a lid on us. Whether it's maybe, you know, and this might be sad to say, our best friend or our teacher, sometimes maybe mom and dad, I don't know. You know, I'm just being realistic here. You know, I'm talking about people maybe who didn't deliberately, you know. Sometimes, like, you know, I have a friend that they said, oh yeah, you know, that grew up saying, my mom always said that all I do is worry. And guess what? That's all that person does. Mm. We speak a word to someone and it will be so. That's how powerful
0: it's
1: words
0: powerful,
1: are.
0: Powerful, yeah.
1: When we say to someone, you are no good, they start believing that. It's like that Mahana thing. Mahana, you ugly. Remember that one? Well, she started believing she was ugly. But when she found that man that took her away, and everyone's like, oh man, you marrying this ugly woman. It says, we'll see. Took her away, started teaching her. No, he didn't teach her. He just told her and showed her who she really was. He treated her like how he saw her. Then she started believing that she was beautiful. She came back to the village and no one believed that it was her. As a man thinketh, so is he or she. We become what we think about most of the time. I'm telling you.
0: That is the lesson for today.
1: Seriously.
0: Absolutely.
1: I just believe that everything that we want to be, everything that we want to become is there for us. Is there for us for the taking. If you want to be a doctor, you can be the best doctor ever. But we'll put a limitation on ourselves. We say, I just want to be a doctor. Or I'm just a teacher.
0: Right.
1: Why do people do that? I'm just a teacher. Mother Teresa was just a teacher. And look where she, you know what I'm saying?
0: Right.
1: We, when we say, that's why I love that talk, only an elder. How many times do these elders say, well, I'm just an elder? Are you kidding me? Moses was an elder. So was Nephi. So was Joseph Smith. Don't be putting limitations on who you are when God says the total opposite of that. See, we can't walk in around being prideful thinking that we're all that. But we can walk around knowing that we have all that is backing us up. That's all we need to do. The Lord will take care of the rest.
0: That's right. Alex, thank you so much for sharing so much of yourself today.
1: Oh, thank you.
0: You really are amazing. You have such an incredible voice. Brings people to tears. Thank you for sharing that gift with the world.
1: I'm so grateful that you had me come here today. I'm so excited to be here and talking to you. It's been awesome. Thank you.
0: I appreciate it. You've been listening to an interview with Alex Boyer on Everything Creative.
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3: 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I Had a Choice to Make, by Tuhiti Wong Pao Sing. Tahiti. Should I keep surfing on Sunday or fulfill my responsibilities as a husband, father, and member of the church? Bodyboarding has been my greatest passion since I discovered it. It is my outlet, my decompression. From the outset, I always wanted to excel in it. To get to the highest level, I practiced tirelessly, surfing all day whenever possible. I focused on my goal to become the best drop-knee rider in Tahiti. I won the title 2 or 3 times in that category at the Tahiti Taapuna Master Surfing Tournament, as well as at other tournaments. When I started, the competitions gave me a thrill, and I wanted to show everyone how good I was. Soon I started getting offers from local and overseas sponsors. Tournament finals are always held on Sunday, and I often had arguments with my wife about competing on the Lord's Day. She was right. Surfing was taking over too much of my life, but I didn't want to lose my sponsors. Sponsors allowed me access to top-end professional surfing equipment, which is expensive. I had to make a choice. My wife and children motivate me to be an example of faith. They help me determine what I want to become. And of course, my personal faith, the upbringing I received from my parents and leaders, the example of others who have made sacrifices to honor the Sabbath, and the impressions I received from the Spirit also helped me to make my decision. I decided to give priority to my responsibilities as a husband, father, and member of The Church of Jesus Christ of Latter-day Saints. In 2006, the Taapuna Master Competition was dedicated to my uncle, Nelva Lee, my mom's little brother. I lost him at a surfing spot I used to go to when I was young. It's called Afu, near Paea on the island of Tahiti. Just 10 minutes before my uncle drowned, he encouraged me to love others and be a good rider at a place near Taapuna, which he really loved. I've tried to honor his last words to me. When I decided to devote myself entirely to the Lord on Sunday, I explained to my sponsors why I no longer surf in the finals on Sunday. I told them that my spiritual and family life takes precedence. They supported me in my choice. In return, out of respect for Sunday, they asked me to do photo shoots and surf videos on other days of the week. My friends in the circuit also know and respect my religious beliefs and often ask me to pray for them. I've qualified for the finals of the Taapuna Master every year since I turned pro, but I stopped competing on Sunday after winning the title in 2006. I still compete, but now, when they call my name for the finals on Sunday, everyone knows I won't be there. I remember the words of President Russell M. Nelson, quote, "I learned from the scriptures that my conduct and my attitude on the Sabbath constituted a sign between me and my Heavenly Father. With that understanding, I no longer needed lists of do's and don'ts. When I had to make a decision whether or not an activity was appropriate for the Sabbath, I simply asked myself, what sign do I want to give to God? That question made my choices about the Sabbath day crystal clear." End quote. At the end of 2020, I broke my leg while surfing. While recovering, I was called as the bishop of the Papeete ward. The stake president told me that my example as a devoted young man who tries to put the Lord first would inspire young people to walk the covenant path. I know that my Heavenly Father is happy with my choice. Above all, nothing will ever compare with my family's happiness and the balance we have achieved together. Read by Scott Christopher.
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5: From the Conference Center in Salt Lake City, Utah, this is Conversations, featuring discussions with members of The Church of Jesus Christ of Latter-day Saints with a unique perspective or an interesting story. Today's conversation is with Sister Barbara Thompson, Second Counselor in the General Relief Society Presidency of The Church of Jesus Christ of Latter-day Saints. The host for this conversation is Sherry Dew. Sherry Dew is currently the President and CEO of Deseret Book Company and a former member of the General Relief Society Presidency of the Church.
0: Welcome. We are delighted to welcome Sister Barbara Thompson, the Second Counselor in the General Relief Society Presidency of the Church of Jesus Christ of Latter-day Saints, to Conversations. For those not familiar with the Church of Jesus Christ of Latter-day Saints, the Relief Society is the organization for women 18 and older in the Church. The Relief Society numbers more than 6 million women. It's believed to be one of the oldest and largest organizations for women in the world. It was organized in 1842 and now operates in more than 170 countries. Sister Thompson, we have absolutely been delighted as we've looked forward to having you on Conversations. Thank you so much for joining us.
6: Well, thank you, Sherry. It's a pleasure to be here, especially with you.
0: Well, it's a treat for me for many reasons, and many who are listening to this will know a lot about you and some will not, so let me give just a little bit of background.
6: Okay.
0: And then we'll dive into some questions. As a former ward activities committee chair, Barbara Thompson says that she's actually more comfortable wearing Levi's and putting together hygiene kits than serving as a member of the Relief Society General Presidency, though she hastens to add that she's very grateful for her calling in the Relief Society Presidency. Having served as a missionary in the Germany Hamburg mission, as a gospel doctrine teacher, as a young women camp director, as a Laurel and Beehive advisor, as a ward young women president, as a ward Relief Society counselor,
7: And as a Relief Society General Board member, she believes that, and I quote her when I say this, when sisters have a testimony of the truthfulness of the gospel, they are moved to action, unquote. Born to Pete and Fern Thompson in San Luis Obispo, California, Sister Thompson and her family later moved to Granger, Utah, which is a suburb of Salt Lake City, where she grew up. She has always loved sports and camping, but her favorite pastime is visiting with friends and with family. With a master's degree in social work from the University of Utah, Sister Thompson worked for the Utah Department of Human Services for 30 years. Since retiring, she has served as executive director of an international organization that serves abused and neglected children. Sister Thompson is the second unmarried woman to serve as a member of the Relief Society General Presidency. Although she is not married or had children of her own, she says, quote, I have borrowed family members and friends, and I have always had a lot of support from the Sisters of the Church, unquote. Her message to the Sisters of Relief Society is simply, love the Lord, come into Christ with your whole heart. Women face incredible challenges, but when we rely on the gospel and the sisterhood we have in Relief Society, our burdens will be lighter. I simply want to add to this formal bio that Barbara Thompson is bright, she's insightful, she's deeply faithful, she's a gifted teacher, she has an unbelievable wit, and she's a beloved leader. I've told her this before and she doesn't believe it, but I'm going to say it because it's true, and now that I'm putting it on air, it will for sure be true, that all I have to do is mention her name to my mother, and she goes on and on and on about how she loves Sister Barbara Thompson. Is it okay if I call you Barbara, because I feel like we're friends?
6: Yes, please.
7: We're delighted to spend a little time with you and to just talk about Relief Society, and but also some of your life experiences, so that those listening can benefit from what you've learned and what you're learning now, and just from the various experiences you've had in your life. So because I love Relief Society too, I'm so tempted to dive in there, but I'm going to hold back for just a little bit so we can lay some groundwork. Let's go back to your childhood, to your growing up years.
6: Way back.
7: Way, way back. She says that knowing that she and I are basically the same age.
6: Yeah, who
7: anyway,
6: would have ever thought you'd get to this point?
7: I didn't think I would ever grow up this much. Anyway, there have no doubt been incidents and experiences along the way, and I'm really thinking with this first question, experiences you had when you were young, in some of your formative years, that you look back and you say, you know, they helped me set a course for not just church activity, but for gaining a personal testimony of the Savior and of the restoration of the gospel. Are there some moments that leap out for you?
6: Honestly, I feel like my life was just a series of happy childhood memories. I have wonderful parents. They're both deceased now, but they set the stage in our home for us to learn how to work and how to play and how to love the Lord and how to serve other people. My parents were a wonderful example, and when I think back of some of my favorite memories, it was usually memories that we had with the family, and we could hardly do anything with the family without having the church interwoven in everything we did. I can remember going to the welfare farm with my father when I was a child, and I didn't do much work, but I can remember the breakfast they fed us afterwards, and it was good, but I can remember it was quite a sacrifice for him. He was a pharmacist, and he had his own stores, and so he needed to have a relief pharmacist come in and work while he went out and served on the farm. So I did that with him, and I can always remember going over to Relief Society with my mother, setting up for the Ward Bazaar or another Relief Society or primary activity. And it was a frequent occurrence when I came home from school that my mother had prepared a meal or some food to take to a neighbor or a friend. And so my parents were great examples, and I think that's what stands out for me the most.
7: Are there any specific examples you would give of, well, you've given a great one about going to the welfare farm and eating the breakfast and watching your dad serve and probably pulling a weed or two along the way. Are there any other specific kinds of moments where you could feel that you were starting to have a testimony, that you were starting to feel within yourself, not what your mom and dad believed, but you were starting to think, I do believe this. I know this is true.
6: Mm-hmm. Yeah, one thing that comes to mind is a trip that we took back east, back to New York area, and we visited a lot of the early church history sites. And I can remember, I was 8 years old. We went to the Sacred Grove, mm-hmm. and I was so excited to go there. And I can remember walking in that grove and fully expecting to have a vision, mm-hmm. frankly. Mm-hmm. Of course, I didn't have a vision, but I'll tell you, I really knew that I felt something special. I didn't realize at that moment that that was the Holy Spirit, but my parents talked about that, and I realized later that what I was feeling was the Holy Ghost, mm-hmm. and that was a very special experience in my life. And I think that that's how most things have come to me, that just a little bit here and a little bit uh-huh. there. And it might be in a family home evening, uh-huh. or it might be in a church meeting, or it might be when visiting a neighbor or friend, or experiencing the illness of someone, or an accident that someone has had. But each of these little experiences have added to my uh-huh. testimony and helped me to know that there was a loving Heavenly Father and a Savior who mm-hmm. cared about me.
7: Mm-hmm. Jumping forward just a few years, what impact did your mission have on you?
6: I didn't want to go on a mission very much. I was in college, and President Kimball had made a special call to all the worthy young men to go on a mission, and that couples and sisters were needed as well. And I can remember after that general conference thinking, well, I really need to pray and see if I should go on a mission. So I did that, and I was quite relieved when I didn't seem to get any answers to that prayer, and I didn't have any kind of feeling that I should go on a mission, and I said, oh, good, I'm glad about that. And so I went on my merry way, and several months later, my bishop called me in, and he said, you know, I've been thinking about you, and your name's come up as I've gone over the ward list several times. And he said, I feel like I can't call you on a mission, but I feel like I should ask you if you want to go on a mission. And he said, would you like to? And I said, well, not really. And he said, well, will you pray about this and see if this is something that the Lord would like you to do? And I said, okay, I will. I went home, and my mother said, oh, I always knew you'd go on a mission. And I said, well, I haven't said yes yet. And I thought, well, my father was the stake president. He'll surely want me to go. And he came home, and he was not as exuberant as my mother was. And he said, well, you know, that is clearly your decision. And so as a family, we fasted and prayed, and I knew that that was the thing I should do. And after that decision was made, it was an easy decision. And my mission call came to Hamburg, Germany, and it was a wonderful experience. It was the hardest thing I think I've ever done in my life. But what an outpouring of the Spirit. And I think that solidified my testimony. And I learned the gospel much better than I think I would have in any other way. And I had the experience of teaching and testifying about the Savior and about the restoration of the gospel and about living prophets. So my mission has affected, I think, every day of my life since then.
7: No way to replace it, is there? Nothing else that could have done what it did.
6: Not quite,
7: and
6: no.
7: What an inspired bishop to have triggered the entire process of determining.

0: show us your great sense of humor. I mean, you know, that can just be so awkward. But the reality is you have a great wit and a great sense of humor from my point of view, coupled with what seems to me a really practical outlook on life. Is that a reflection of your parents, your home, your childhood? Is it just native to you? But it's a wonderful way, and I think it's why so many people, including my mother, feel a real natural affinity and affection for you and comfortable with you.
1: Well, growing up, our family tried not to take things too seriously. I think to grow up and get along in a family, you have to have a sense of humor, and you have to be able to not get so uptight about everything. Actually, most of my siblings and I, we thought we were a lot more funny than we really are. We used to laugh a lot, and we sometimes, when we get together now, we still tell the same old stories that we've always talked about, so we have a good laugh. Mm-hmm. But I think it's important to not get so serious that everything is stressful all the time.
0: Let's talk for a minute about a topic that's predictable that we would discuss, and that being the fact that you have not yet married. Notice how I put that element of hope in there.
1: Not yet.
0: And I want to play a little excerpt from a message that you gave in a General Relief Society meeting where you talk about this, and then I'll have a question related to what you stated.
1: Okay. When I left high school, my goals were to attend college for at least a couple of years, get married to a handsome man, have four perfect, beautiful children, two boys and two girls. My husband was to have a large income so I wouldn't need to work, and then I planned to do church and community service. Thankfully, one of my goals was to be an active and faithful member of the church. Well, as you may know, many of my goals were not realized in the way I had hoped. I finished college, served a mission, got a job, continued on with my schooling to earn a master's degree, and continued working in my profession for many years. I thought, sure, marriage was going to happen 13 years ago when I opened a fortune cookie and read, "You will be married in less than a year." But there was no handsome man, no marriage, no children. Nothing had gone as I had planned except for one thing. I tried to be an active and faithful member of the church. For this, I am most grateful. It has made all the difference in my life.
0: What a great excerpt, Barbara. Now, there is nothing easy about being unmarried. I'm going to ask you the question I've always wanted to be asked, and that is, what would you like to go on record as saying about being unmarried?
1: Well, I guess I've learned over the years that you just go on with life. You try to be happy and make yourself useful. Serve. I realized many years ago that I would get into a bit of a pity party from time to time, and this one time it was brought quite poignantly to my mind when I guess I had been feeling sorry for myself, and one of my friends said to me, "Oh, you know, they've got a course over at the college that you might want to take. She says, I think you would excel at it." And I said, "Oh, what's that?" And she said, "Whine your way to alienation." And I got the point that I wasn't really a pleasure to be around when I was caught up in myself and feeling sorry for myself. And so I've tried, and that's not to say that that I've never felt down or felt bad about that. I think that for most of us, we probably try to question ourselves and say, well, what's wrong with me? I've tried to keep the commandments and live the way I should, so why don't I have a marriage, a husband, and a family? Aren't those good and worthy goals? And so I've asked myself those questions. And I guess the answer always comes down to me is that I'm so thankful that I know beyond any doubt that my Heavenly Father loves me. And I don't know how all of this is going to work out. I reread my patriarchal blessing from time to time, and I think, well, just about every

0: everything I've ever wanted is promised in there. And of course, it depends on my faithfulness. But I've learned that there are many things that single people can do, and I hope that no single person ever sells himself or herself short. But I hope that also that we don't lose sight of that goal to be married and to have a family, because that's the plan.
1: You know, the reality is, and I'm sure you've heard this a lot, that I can just about write the script that you'll speak somewhere or be in a group somewhere and someone will pull you aside, and maybe several someones, and they'll say something like, can I just talk to you about something? Or can I just talk to you about my daughter? Or can I just talk to you about, you know, whatever?
0: Yes.
1: My sister is struggling so much with staying active in the church because she's not married and it's so hard for her. What do you tell them? What's your counsel for those who are not yet married, who just find it a stumbling block almost, their marital status, I mean, in terms of staying active in the church? What's your counsel?
0: Well, I think it's difficult to have just a one-pat statement that works for everyone. I've found that there most things in the church, and actually most things in life, I really can do. I can have a job, and I can do well in my job without being married.
1: And a meaningful job.
0: I can serve in the church. I would think in almost every calling that any other woman would be called to, I think I can do that. That doesn't require that I'm married for most callings in the church. I just don't see many ways that I would be eliminated or that I wouldn't be able to participate because of my marital status. Now, I realize that sometimes you feel excluded when people are talking about a marriage class or a child parenting class or something like that, or when people are discussing their children. I think we spend too much time worrying and fretting and stewing rather than realizing the many ways we can contribute.
1: Uh-huh. The answer, it seems to me, is exactly what you've just said, at least part of the answer, and it is service. It is involvement. It is learning to love the people that you're
0: absolutely
1: serving with.
0: I totally believe that, and I believe that we learn to love as we serve, and all of a sudden, I'm not a single person. I am a person who is a friend and companion to other people, or a teacher, or a counselor. There are many ways to contribute, and I think that probably we as single people limit ourselves more than others limit us, so that's just something to keep in mind.
1: Yeah, I think that's profound. The other thing that seems to happen, as you get a little older, you start to realize that everyone has disappointment. It comes in different ways, doesn't it? There's something really just true about understanding that this life is a test and there are different ways the test can come.
0: Oh, absolutely. And, you know, I think of some of the struggles I haven't had because I've been single. Every now and then when I would get down about not being married or not having children, I would talk with a friend who was having an extreme difficult situation with her children or a real challenge in her marriage. And I thought, well, okay, maybe I don't have to deal with that right now. Mm-hmm. So there are pluses and minuses. And of course, I think that I'd go back to what I said before, that we remain hopeful and ready. But I don't want to dwell on the fact that I'm single and I'm deprived of something.
1: Yeah. I just want to remind our listeners that we're having a conversation with Sister Barbara Thompson of the Relief Society General Presidency. Let's go on. So a husband didn't materialize at the exact moment, and you'd been on a mission, and you had to get a job. You had to earn a living in some way. It became apparent at some point, and you chose to go into social work. Again, I want to play a little excerpt from an address, again, from a General Relief Society meeting address, where you mentioned about your career as a social worker, and then let me ask a question related to that.
0: Okay. I am a social worker by profession and have worked with many families over the years, mostly with families who are experiencing troubles or great challenges. I have seen some heartbreaking situations where I've seen children badly hurt, both physically and emotionally. I have seen children who have been abandoned and forgotten due to the substance abuse or addictions of their parents. I have seen 18-year-olds who have been in foster care and are now out on their own without any support and backing of a loving family to help them.
1: Would you give us just a glimpse into what you did as a counselor or working in social work? What kind of things did you do and what did it teach you?
0: Well, I learned to appreciate my childhood and my parents and my family more than ever before. I am so grateful that I was able to avoid some of these things that I had seen, some of the abuse and abandonment and so on. I was also very aware that there are a lot of things that parents can do to prevent problems. And I thought how wonderful it would have been if a lot of these families had just been taught some very basic values of parenting and just being a good person. And I think that a lot of families and a lot of children didn't get this kind of parenting or any kind of structure or boundaries or teachings in their life that helped them. And so I learned that you really can prevent a lot of problems. The other thing that I learned is that probably every one of us are going to need help from somebody at some time. And it isn't because people are bad that they have problems. Sometimes problems just come. Mm-hmm. And I think that if we realize that we'll need the help of someone and that if we learn to accept some help and then hopefully learn to accept some good advice and counsel that come from others. So I loved being in social work. I really did. I love the interaction with people, and I maybe I'm a busybody, but I enjoyed knowing enough about a person's life that
1: you could help.
0: Hopefully I was able to help. So I had a great career, and a lot of times it was depressing, but I really enjoyed it overall.
1: You know, I love what you said about the whole issue of that we all need help at some time. There's a statement that the Prophet Joseph made, and I frankly can't quote it very well, but the essence of it is that life is like a wheel, and that sometimes we're on top of the wheel, and we can reach a handout and help someone else pull someone else up. And sometimes we're on the bottom of the wheel and we need someone else to extend a hand and pull us up. And as I look at the events in my life, oh, wow, that is really true. Sometimes I've been in a better position to reach out to others, and sometimes I've needed the hand.
0: Right. I've certainly been in the same situation, and I can think of many instances where I've needed and wanted help and received help from other people. And so if I had the opportunity to do that in my career, I was really grateful. Another thing I learned in social work, and especially as I dealt with children who had been abused and neglected, was I realized the resiliency of the human soul. It's just amazing to me that some of the things that these children experienced, and yet they were able to get help. They could come back. Their spirit was intact and just needed to be strengthened and lifted. So,
1: did what you learn as you saw things that, as you saw kids come back, as you saw that when certain values or teachings would be introduced into a situation that could make a difference, okay, all of that learning that was going on and you were seeing from day to day, did you transport some of that knowledge into how you interacted with your own family? I mean, I know you love your nieces and nephews and your siblings and whatever. I mean, can you think of a way that actually helped you help some of your family or friends better than maybe than you would have been prepared to.
0: Well, I think so. You know, sometimes it's good for parents to have someone that the children can step back, step away from the parents for a moment and get maybe some relief or some help. Both to my brothers and sisters and to my nieces and nephews, I think it was nice at times to just be able to separate themselves from the current situation that might be difficult and have some support or advice or a listening ear from someone else. And so I tried to provide that. I can remember one time when one of my nieces was having a bit of a struggle with her mother. Just, you know, times were just a little bit conflictual. And I said, well, so what do you mean? What's happening? And she said, well, like, for instance, my mom told all of us that we better get our rooms cleaned up and all of our work done, or we weren't going to be able to go out on Friday or Saturday night. And she said, well, I didn't do mine because I wasn't planning on going anywhere. And I thought, you know, from her perspective,
1: it was practical.
0: Yeah, she didn't need to clean up her room. She wasn't going anywhere. But, of course, the point was that her mother wanted her to clean up her room and live in a nice environment, whether or not she was going anywhere. But how interesting communication is within a family. And I hope that I learned a few things that might have been able to be helpful to my family members.
1: On this theme of the family, let's take that just a little bit further, and I'm going to play another excerpt from a message. Actually, this is from a general conference address where you spoke about the family.
0: I was in the tabernacle when President Hinckley first delivered the proclamation on the family at the General Relief Society meeting in September of 1995. That was a great occasion. I felt the significance of the message. I also found myself thinking, this is a great guide for parents. It is also a big responsibility for parents. I thought for a moment that it really didn't pertain too much to me, since I wasn't married and didn't have any children. But almost as quickly, I thought, but it does pertain to me. I am a member of a family. I am a daughter, a sister, an aunt, a cousin, a niece, and a granddaughter. I do have responsibilities and blessings because I am a member of a family. Even if I was the only living member of my family, I am still a member of God's family, and I have a responsibility to help strengthen other families.
1: I think this is really a marvelous statement about family. One of the things that just bugs me about as much as anything is when someone will say something like, well, you don't have a family, and I think, excuse me.
0: Yes.
1: And for a whole lot of reasons. And you've already spoken to this to some degree, but perhaps you would elaborate a bit about what it means to be an unmarried member of a family and what it means to be a member of God's family.
0: Well, again, I think I've drawn strength from my family from day one. I grew up in a wonderful family. Like I mentioned, I kind of borrow my brothers and sisters' children at times, and enjoy their company very much. I love my nieces and nephews. I feel like I really have a responsibility to them to help and to support and to uplift and to teach. And I think what a shame it would be if I didn't contribute in any way to my family. I can remember having an opportunity every now and then to stay overnight with my nieces and nephews when they were young, and I wasn't much of a parent. It's probably good that I'm not a parent, but I can remember one time when my sister had four little girls, and the twins were the youngest. They were almost two, and I don't think my sister and brother-in-law had ever left them alone overnight, and so I was taking the weekend and staying with them. They'd been little pills all day. They usually were really good for their parents, but I'd kind of struggled all day. After I'd been with them for an hour, one of the girls said, well, you're not our mom. We don't have to do that. And you can't boss us. And by the time night came, I was anxious to get the kids to bed. And as they were kneeling down to pray, I was with one of the twins, and I was trying to help her pray. And I mentioned, "Blessed that I'll be a good girl." And there was silence. And I said, "Bless, I'll be a good girl." She wouldn't say it. And I said it one more time, and she said, "I don't want to bless, I'll be a good girl." So I said, "Oh, just get into bed. I've had enough of it." Just to let her know that I was the adult, I said, "And I'm telling your mother that you haven't been good, so you won't get a surprise when they come home." And I thought how afterward, having children and having families teaches us to love, to be patient, to be kind, that you're going to have challenging times often. And I imagine that many mothers feel pretty worn out at the end of a day, every day probably, because they just have so much love and care and concern, and they're continually sacrificing for their children and their families.
1: Let's transition that just a little bit. I'm going to shift a degree here just a teeny bit, and that is, when you look at your influence in the family and in your sphere of influence, which for you, particularly in your current assignment, is huge. It's really huge at the moment, and probably will be the rest of your life. I say that as background to say, we're living in a time where we're watching what probably constitutes the greatest period of global moral decline that the world's ever seen. And maybe there have been times in societies where the world was as wicked, but what wasn't happening then was 24/7 reporting of and covering of all the wickedness. So we're watching society be in a moral freefall. What counsel do you have? And I'm sure that you focus first on your family and your nieces and nephews and others with whom you have a personal kind of influence. But what counsel do you have for those who are trying to live a righteous life, but they're surrounded by filth?
0: Well, I think one of the things you just said is key. It's being made to look normal. Many of us are ridiculed nowadays if we choose to be chaste or virtuous, and the society would tell you that, "Oh, that's silly to
1: be virtuous." It's not even reasonable.
0: No.
1: Yeah.
0: And yet, these couples that live together before marriage to test the waters to see if this is the thing that will work, you know, even if you were not a member of the church, and even with just good social work principles, you find that is not helpful. Where there's not a commitment and not a real desire to make this work no matter what, marriage isn't something you just test, you know, you just play at. And yet the world would tell you otherwise. And there are a lot of examples of things like that. Pornography, for instance. The world tells you, "Oh, that's fine. There's no problem with that." And yet,
1: some even say it's healthy.
0: Well, yeah. And yet, some of the experts now that are doing brain studies and so on are showing that there is an actual problem with the brain. It causes the channels of the brain to be permanently rewired,
1: altered.
0: That's a good word. And so, yeah, there's all this worldly influence. And the thing that I still think are the best protections is to keep the commandments. It's just very simple, very simple. Keep the commandments. Study your scriptures. Pray daily. Just be faithful. Now, I don't know any other protection or anything that will give you more safety and protection than keeping the commandments. And I know that there's some times that I have just prayed and prayed and prayed. And believe me, there is safety in prayer. Heavenly Father never meant for us to be alone. And He knew that we would be facing some awful things in this world. And again, the safety of following the living prophets, studying your scriptures, praying, keeping the commandments, keeping those baptismal covenants and other covenants mm-hmm. we've made.
1: Let me remind our listeners that we're talking with Sister Barbara Thompson from the Relief Society General Presidency here in Conversations. Now, let's fast forward now to your current assignment as a counselor in the Relief Society General Presidency. You have been serving now for just about 4 years. Tell me what you know today that you didn't know 4 years ago.
0: Oh, well, I thought I would be really smart after a while, and I'm still not. And yet, I'm learning an awful lot. I guess more than any one thing I've learned is that there is continuous revelation, and it's not just for the prophet and not just the Quorum of the Twelve, for example. It's not just for the general authorities. There's continuous revelation, and it is there. Our Heavenly Father wants to guide us. He wants to be able to help us, but He probably won't send down a lot of inspiration if we haven't asked for it. And further, if we won't follow it. And so I've learned more than anything that there's continuous revelation. And I've also learned that whether you're a prophet or just an individual member of the church like we are, that revelation is available to us. And that is most satisfying and makes me feel secure and happy.
1: Well, and you've seen it operating in auxiliary leaders and parents mm-hmm. and priesthood leaders in
0: yes.
1: umpteen different countries. I mean, you've seen it firsthand, have you not, as you've traveled?
0: Oh, yeah.
1: And as you've watched what happens as the Lord speaks directly to parents and families, but priesthood leaders and auxiliary leaders in their various responsibilities all over the earth.
0: It's amazing to watch these good leaders. Good people. I think that's the greatest thing that, as I've traveled, is I've noticed the faithfulness of people, the goodness of people, their willingness to sacrifice. I don't think the gospel is just simple and easy for any of us to live. I think it takes real effort. But I've been in some places where I'm absolutely amazed at the ability of people to keep the commandments and to mm-hmm. sacrifice and do what is necessary because they have a testimony of mm-hmm. the truthfulness of the gospel of Jesus Christ.
1: One of the hard things about the assignment is all the travel, and one of the joys about the assignment is all the travel.
0: That's exactly right.
1: And you fly into a city where you might only spend a few hours
0: yes.
1: with the leaders there, but in the process of this, you cover a lot of territory. And you've seen a lot of sisters, a lot of our sisters, all over the earth. What do you understand and know about them that you didn't understand before you started having those repeated experiences? In other words, describe for me the women of a Relief Society living around the earth.
0: I think we have some incredibly spiritual women. Things here seem easy. Just getting a hold of a manual
1: in some places
0: is very, very difficult. And I've tried to imagine myself, especially as I've seen women who are new converts, well, and men too, of course, that are called to quite heavy responsibilities in the church. And they've stepped right up. They have never seen a Relief Society in action or a primary. How do you conduct and have a primary?
1: When you've never seen one.
0: Right. And what do you do uh-huh. with young women? And yet these leaders step right up, and I have seen them go to their knees. Sometimes things get a little too easy. We have everything mapped out and programmed out and a checklist and a... And we think, okay, we've got everything we need, but so many times I see women in these various countries, new members of the church, they just go right to their knees. They counsel among their presidency or whoever they have to help them. They counsel together. They seek wisdom. Uh-huh. They study. They pray. But they really believe, and they do get inspiration and revelation to do their callings. And it's just amazing. It's wonderful to watch.
1: It's inspiring, isn't it?
0: It is.
1: So inspiring.
0: Absolutely.
1: You know, there's so many challenges, it seems to me, with women today. I'm thinking about a statement that Sister Patricia Holland made actually a number of years ago. Probably, I'm going to say 25 years ago, she made this statement. If I were Satan and wanted to destroy a society, I would stage a full-blown blitz on women.
0: Yes.
1: We see it. We see it unfolding before our eyes. I want to ask you something about that, but to put it in context, I want to let our listeners hear a statement you made in a General Relief Society meeting, basically on this general subject.
0: Sisters, now more than ever, we need women to step up and be strong. We need women to declare the truth with strength, faith, and boldness. We need women to set an example of righteousness. We need women to be anxiously engaged in a good cause. We need to live so that our lives bear witness that we love our Heavenly Father and the Savior Jesus Christ, and that we will do what they have asked us to do. We need to rescue all that is finest down deep inside of us so that as daughters of God, we can do our part to build the kingdom of God. We will have help to do this. As Joseph declared, if you live up to your privileges, the angels cannot be restrained from being your associates.
1: When we think about what is happening in society today, we see even the very definition of womanhood and motherhood are being challenged and in a lot of cases polluted. Mm-hmm. What you really were counseling us, it seems to me, is you're counseling us to have influence, to have a righteous kind of influence. What would you say further to our sisters, to all of us as women, about how to do that in a world that undermines mothers, undermines families in many situations, defines ideal womanhood as something that is defined on a billboard or defined entirely by looks in many cases?
0: Well, I think first, women need to understand that they do have influence. We do have a lot of influence. Sometimes, I guess maybe some of us have complained for many years that, we don't have as much power as the men do, or that kind of thing, and that always puzzles me. And I love the statement that Eliza R. Snow said many years back. She was, of course, the second general president of Relief Society, and she said, and I'm paraphrasing this, but don't worry so much about power as getting wisdom, and then you will have all of the power you have the wisdom to use. Mm. And I think that's really true. If women could only realize the power and influence we have for good, who can influence children more than their mother? Who can influence a husband more than his wife? I doubt that there are many who would be of a better influence. And I think down throughout history, think of the scriptures in the olden days and the power of the women in the Bible, in the Old Testament, in the New Testament. Think of the women in church history. And most of the women didn't hold some big position or some powerful job in the country, but they were women who were righteous. They were women who knew that they loved the Lord, they desired to serve, and they taught their children. The simple things about what we've already mentioned, those simple things about being honest and virtuous, and we seek after things that are of good report and praiseworthy. I think women are born with a desire to be charitable and to be kind and to be nurturing. And when you think of these kinds of characteristics, I just don't think there's anything more powerful in the world than to use these abilities and these characteristics to help ourselves and others.
1: I couldn't agree more. You have served with and under the direction of some great women. You were on Elaine Jack's general board. if I'm remembering correctly. You serve as a counselor to Julie Beck.
0: Yes.
1: You serve with Sylvia Allred in the presidency today. I've met many of the women on your general board. They're just great.
0: Oh, they are.
1: They're just fantastic. Tell us what you've learned from associating with truly, truly great women.
0: I've seen hundreds of women in this church who are every bit as good and faithful and righteous and are willing to serve. I don't know why I was called to serve at this time, but I do know that there are many women that have these characteristics of Sister Jack and Sister Beck and Sister Allred. They study the scriptures, they pray, they fast, they work. I've never seen anyone that works harder than Sister Beck at trying to help Relief Society sisters learn who they are. And we've tried to focus on three things, you know, just three things. Mm-hmm. Increasing our faith, strengthening our family, and then serving and helping those in need.
1: Tell us what power you think Relief Society can have in a woman's life.
0: We've really studied as a presidency the history, and I love it. It's beautiful. But the thing that I've learned most from history is that you don't have to have some amazing position to be an extraordinary person. I laugh over and over as I read some of these journals of how great these women are. And I wish I could remember the woman who wrote this, but she'd talked about getting up and she had cleaned the house and taken the rugs out and shaken the rugs, beat upon the rugs to get all the dust out. She'd done several loads of laundry, made 12 loaves of bread, and on. The list was almost endless. And then she said, and then it was time to get the children up for school. She's done all of these things, and it must be, what, 8 o'clock or 7 o'clock? Morning. I was astounded, and so I've learned a lot from history. I've learned that good things will happen and hard things will happen and bad things will happen, but if we can maintain our faith, if we can just know, have that assurance in our hearts that our Heavenly Father loves us, that we're His precious daughters, if we can learn to have that trust in the Lord, then we're going to be okay, even if not so good things happen to us. Mm.
1: That's a marvelous testimony. It has been such a treat to visit with you today. We have learned so much from you. And I want to ask, Barbara, if you have any parting thoughts and feelings about Relief Society, about the women of the church, or feelings about the gospel of Jesus Christ that you'd like to share in parting.
0: I think that if there's one thing that has helped me to try to be faithful in the church, it's to have the influence of good people around me. And I've been blessed with wonderful friends, a great family, people that I've served with in the church who have been a strength and a blessing in my life. But I know that even when all of those people don't seem to be there, I know that I always have my Heavenly Father, and I've been so grateful that I've been able to pour out my heart in prayer. And I always have had that confirmation that God lives, He loves me, that Jesus Christ is our Savior, and that the atonement is real. And I am so grateful for that. That just gives me the faith and the courage to go on. Trust in the Lord, and you will know what you should do as a mother, as a wife, as a single woman, as challenges come in a church calling and work, in your family, whatever the challenges may be, I know that there's no greater safety or no greater blessing than will be found in keeping the commandments and being true and faithful. I love the Lord, and I'm grateful for this opportunity to serve. And I testify to you that the church of Jesus Christ is true. I know that.
1: Oh, we thank you so much, Sister Thompson, for sharing this hour with us. We are grateful for what we've heard, for what we've learned, for what we've felt, and perhaps for some new commitments that we've made about things we can do differently in our lives. You've been listening to a conversation with Sister Barbara Thompson, the second counselor in the Relief Society General Presidency of the Church of Jesus Christ of Latter-day Saints. We hope you've heard something today that has been enlightening and inspiring and that has blessed your life. Thank you so much for joining us.
0: Oh, thank you, Sherry. It's been a pleasure to be here.
2: This has been Conversations, a program featuring discussions with members of The Church of Jesus Christ of Latter-day Saints with a unique perspective or an interesting story. Today's conversation was with Sister Barbara Thompson, Second Counselor in the General Relief Society Presidency of The Church of Jesus Christ of Latter-day Saints. Sherry Dew was the host. Thank you for listening. Please tell your friends about us.
3: Finding Truth in the Misinformation Age by Christopher Boyle, Associate Professor of Communication, Brigham Young University. These five ideas can help you develop good media literacy and pair it with divine guidance. We live in unprecedented times. The ability we have to access immeasurable amounts of information in a matter of seconds is exciting. But how can we tell if the information we have is reliable, especially when making important decisions? One way we can navigate these difficult waters is to become more media literate. What do we mean when we talk about media literacy? And how can it help us avoid being deceived in these last days? Media literacy is the ability to access, analyze, evaluate, and create messages in a variety of forms. These are all useful skills to develop, especially in the age of misinformation. Here are a few things to consider as you begin to cultivate your own media literacy. Number one, do your homework. The Scriptures teach us that in the mouth of two or three witnesses shall every word be established. 2 Corinthians chapter 13, verse 1. The same principle can be applied to our efforts in seeking truthful and accurate information. While we can easily find answers to important questions with just a simple web search, verifying the accuracy of that information takes time and effort. Additionally, there is also a danger in relying on just one voice, especially in a time when media bias seems more prevalent and when more and more individuals are looking to promote certain agendas. We can be better informed if we seek out multiple sources from different channels, including books, newspaper articles, academic studies, and other trusted experts. Number two, check your source, then check it again. We have the tendency to take much of the information we consume at face value, particularly if we feel we can trust the source of the information. However, even the most well-intentioned sources can be wrong sometimes. Thus, it is important that we take the time to verify information shared with us, especially if it's something we intend to act on or to share with others. Number three, be aware of the social media echo chamber. A recent survey released by the Pew Research Center revealed that nearly half, 48%, of U.S. adults get news and information from social media. While social media can be a great tool for information, the content we find in our feeds is largely based off strategies meant to get our attention rather than give us valuable and accurate information. Between these personalization algorithms and our ability to control our circle of friends within these platforms, we create a potential echo chamber where our own beliefs and opinions are magnified, and we're fed information focused solely on our own interests. Social media also tends to be a breeding ground for false and misleading information, due to the ease with which someone can create and share content. It is imperative that we closely examine any information we see on social media and verify its authenticity before we accept it or choose to share it. President Russell M. Nelson has warned, if most of the information you get comes from social or other media, your ability to hear the whisperings of the Spirit will be diminished. Number 4. Listen to the Spirit. The world is full of competing messages, telling us what to think and how to act. President James E. Faust, 1920 through 2007, second counselor in the first presidency, taught that the best way to overcome the static in the world is to listen to and follow the voice of the Spirit. It requires patience in a world that demands instant gratification. This solution is quiet, peaceful, and subtle in a world enamored of that which is loud, incessant, fast-paced, garish, and crude, he said. The Spirit is a powerful tool that can help us sort through and identify accurate and valuable information. We can find comfort in Moroni's promise that, by the power of the Holy Ghost, ye may know the truth of all things. Moroni chapter 10, verse 5. So how do we know when the Spirit is speaking to us? As Oliver Cowdery was instructed by the Lord, I will tell you in your mind and in your heart by the Holy Ghost, which shall come upon you and which shall dwell in your heart. Doctrine and Covenants, section 8, verse 2. This can require our best intellectual efforts to identify truth from error, as well as our best efforts to live our lives in such a way that we have the Spirit with us. Be careful not to engage in media or related content that would drive the Holy Ghost away. Number 5. Follow the Prophet. In the midst of their long, difficult journey out of Egypt, the children of Israel began to murmur against the Lord. They asked Moses, Wherefore have ye brought us up out of Egypt to die in the wilderness? Numbers 21, verse 5. As a result of their grumbling, fiery serpents were sent among the people. Many of them were bitten and died. When Moses went to the Lord on their behalf, the Lord instructed him to make a fiery serpent and attach it to a pole. Those who were bitten just needed to look at the brass serpent, and they would live, an easy solution to a life-threatening problem. The Israelites who chose to look were able to live. See Numbers 21, verses 6 through 9. But for others, the remedy was too simple. They chose not to believe. They didn't look to the serpent and eventually perished. See 1 Nephi 17, verse 41, and Alma 33, verses 19 through 20. In our day, we face a similar plague of fiery serpents in the form of false, divisive, or even malicious information that is meant to harm us and others. If we consume it, such information can be just as deadly, spiritually, mentally, and emotionally, as the poisonous serpents were to the children of Israel. Our best line of defense in the last days against the misinformation that shall deceive the very elect, Matthew 24, verse 24, is to look to our living prophet. While the world may not value the prophet's counsel, we know that he is the Lord's mouthpiece. The Lord has told us that, whether by mine own voice or by the voice of my servants, it is the same. Doctrine and Covenants, section 1, verse 38. It is important that we balance news and information with the word of the Lord, including counsel provided through his prophets and apostles. As we rely on their direction, and as we check what we hear from the world against what we hear from the Lord and his prophets, we will find it easier to discern between truth and error. Seeking wisdom. With all of the misinformation available to us, it is no wonder that Paul said that in the last days men will be ever learning and never able to come to the knowledge of the truth. 2 Timothy 3, verse 7. The ease at which we can access information is a gift from our Heavenly Father. However, In spite of all the information we can get, wisdom is the principal thing. Therefore, get wisdom, and with all thy getting, get understanding. Proverbs 4, verse 7. That is something for which we can't rely on a search engine. Instead, as we seek wisdom, we must seek learning, even by study, and also by faith. Doctrine and Covenants, section 88, verse 118. Pairing good media literacy and our best intellectual efforts with gospel living and our best spiritual efforts will invite the spiritual guidance we need to discern truth from error and avoid being deceived by the flood of misinformation around us. Read by Rich Gramillion.
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2: And now, The Church of Jesus Christ of Latter-day Saints presents Enduring It Well. Society is full of ideals. The ideal job, ideal home, ideal spouse, ideal child, even ideal pet. Some can feel pressured by these so-called ideals or standards because of their prevalence in our society. The competitive nature of modern life can leave many good-hearted, well-intentioned people behind, feeling outcast, unappreciated, even unloved. Not fitting in can be the result of many factors, often put in motion by the differences found in economic status, geographic location, or other outward appearances. Some alienation takes place within, when someone doesn't meet mental standards, when they don't fit the norm. The cause of such differences can also be varied. There are those who have trouble communicating, difficulty reasoning, challenged by a lack of cognitive skills or the ability to simply express their real feelings. Everyone who walks the earth descended from a divine state to this probationary one. All those who live on the earth are children of a living God, who loves His children regardless of their strengths or weaknesses. God loved His children so much that He allowed us to experience life with all of its imperfect moments because He knew it was for our good. God so loved the world that He sent Jesus Christ, the Savior of all mankind, to dwell among us in the flesh. His life was designed to be an example, a perfect example of how we should live in order to return to that loving Heavenly Father. As we learn of and trust in our divine heritage, we are given reason to believe in our own divine nature, even when society tries to tell us otherwise. This is Enduring It Well with host W.A. Christensen.
5: Michelle and Joe Jensen first met in November of 1990 and married in March of 1992. Children followed, first Sarah, then Jacob, and then along came Nathan. Something was not quite right, but they loved him and they pressed forward. 2 years after the birth of their daughter Leah, Nathan was diagnosed with Asperger's syndrome, high-functioning autism. Eventually, two more children were added to the Jensen home, Hannah and Sam. The Jensens have learned as a family to endure their challenges while enjoying the tender and often humorous experience of having an autistic son in the family. The experiences the Jensens have had with Nathan have enriched their lives, deepened their empathy, and given them a greater testimony of the plan of salvation. They hope that in relating their story today, it will help others endure this invisible trial and find true joy in living with an autistic child. Michelle and Joe, thanks for coming in today. Welcome to Enduring It Well.
6: Thanks for having us.
7: It's great to be here with you, Bill.
5: So tell us a little bit about your son, Nathan. When did you first notice that something was different?
6: Nathan is our third child, our second son. And we noticed different with him when he was born. He was born a little bit sick. He was born with ear infections, had a hard time nursing, and had a fever when he was a day old, which none of our other kids had had, but kind of got over that and then seemed to progress normal. And we'd had two healthy children before him, and so we didn't really expect anything. When he was probably 18 months to 2 years old, he started, we noticed he would kind of lie on the ground and rock, which I had, I thought that's not quite normal. And I knew, I'm a nurse, and so I knew about autism, but I didn't know about autistic tendencies in healthy children. So this was a new thing for me, and I just thought, oh, there's something there. We'd keep an eye on him. And then he would start to line things up. He'd get a whole bunch of the same thing and line it up just all around the room. And if someone knocked it or moved it, he would just go into a fit, just crying. And that's, those are the first things that kind of raised a flag with me. But I thought, he's functioning normal. He's doing everything else normal. And as, so that was the first time. As he got a little bit older, noticed that he preferred to play alone. When the other kids were normally more social, he would kind of sit in the corner and do his own toys, and if, and he wanted order. The other thing we noticed, probably between 2 and 3 years old, he had a hard time with loud noises. Like if a fire truck came by, he would hold his ears and he'd lay on the ground and he'd just scream and rock. And and smells, he could smell things that other people couldn't smell, and it would bother him. He could, when people were doing just normal conversation noise, he would cover his ears and lay on the ground and rock.
5: And what were you feeling as his mother and as his father when you watched that?
6: Well, having a medical background, you know, and watching the other children, I thought, this smells of autism, but I only knew of the extreme, the nonverbal mental retardation.
5: Sure.
6: And I was feeling like, well, our other kids are fine. He's probably fine, you know, so maybe a little bit of denial at the beginning, or he just has a little funniness about him. And as things kind of got more severe and people pointed them out to us, why is he doing that? Why? I did mention it to our pediatrician, and he said, oh, you know, is he talking? Is he, you named all the, well, he's fine. And he didn't mention the Asperger syndrome or high functioning autism. And so I just went, oh, it's me, you know. And so I was, I had a little bit of alarm, but at the same time, I thought, he'll grow out of it. It's just a temporary thing.
5: How about you, Joe? What did you notice as you were observing all this?
7: I think the interesting thing about how we discovered that Nathan had autism, I was on the other side of the spectrum. Michelle was noticing things and trying
5: to... From a medical background.
7: And she was, I think, trying to understand what was going on. And I was probably more in denial than she was in a lot of ways. I was looking at Nathan and thinking, he's just a boy. He's energetic. He's, you know, typical little 18-month-old boy, little 2-year-old boy who is just trying to adjust, just try to figure out life. And Michelle would come to me frequently and say, I'm really worried about this or that. And I would say, I wouldn't worry about it. And it's more my personality to not worry about things. And so I think in a lot of ways, I really delayed the recognition of what he was going through. And Michelle over time just continued to bring it up and tell me that she was worried about it. And eventually, you know, she convinced me that we need to look at this and we need to understand what's going on.
5: So how did it complicate things by the fact that the doctor put you off on it a bit and said, no, it's fine, let it go? What did that do in the progression of your understanding?
6: I think it was, it made me question myself, made me go, well, you know, maybe there isn't anything wrong here. I think it, in the long run, I don't think that it delayed much. This is a perfect example, though, of, that I think of all the time, of how when we're in need and we seek what we're looking for, it's given to us. And it's our interesting story. Nathan was about 3, and he was still very antisocial. If he saw strangers, he'd go in the corner and he'd kind of growl, he'd hit his head. I was at the park with a friend of mine, and I remember telling her, you know, I don't quite know. I know there's something wrong with him, but my pediatrician said he's fine. And I was naming out the symptoms that he was having. And

0: because I was struggling. I tried to find answers, and he answered a prayer through this woman. She said, I know exactly, she goes, I'm sorry, I've been listening, I didn't mean to eavesdrop, but I know exactly what he has, and I have a son who has that, and here's what you need to do, and here's the help you need to get. And I'd never heard of high-functioning autism. I'd never heard of Asperger syndrome. I'd never even heard of it.
1: When we receive a child, a new child comes into our lives, you look at them and they're perfect. You know they've just come from the presence of our Father in heaven, and everything just seems so wonderful, and you have all these wonderful dreams and hopes for that child to get them through this life and back to the Father in heaven. And hopefully we don't mess them up too much while we have them in our care. But when you hear news like this, is there a tendency to, in your mind somewhere, to think of them as broken and to think of them as less than what you did when you first held them in your hand? And if so, what have you done to counter those natural feelings?
0: Interesting. This is a little backstory that leads into that answer. I remember when I was in nursing school and we didn't have any children yet. And I was working at a hospital, and someone had brought up a visitor, and he was yelling, crying, hitting his head, running around. And I thought, what is wrong with him? And the mom or whoever was there with him said, he just has autism, sorry. And I remember just feeling this pit in my stomach going, that would be so horrible. I can't imagine how hard that would be to have a child like that. You know, I'm studying to be a nurse. I'll probably get handicapped or physically ill children. I can do that. Because I'm medically talented, you know. And when she said that, and when I realized that Nathan, it rang, you know, I knew it was true when she said that, I immediately went back to that memory. And thought, no, this isn't fair. That's the thing that I didn't want. That was the one thing that I said, I can't do this. Mm-hmm. But then I instantly I thought, okay, we're going to get him help. We're going to fix him. We're going to get him therapy and medicine or whatever he needs. So that I felt cheated and hurt, but at the same time I felt, okay, we're going to do something about this. And I finally have an answer.
2: I don't think that I realized or noticed for a very long period of time, and Michelle had to convince me that he had autism, and there was a realization period there where I slowly began to accept that he was different and that he was afflicted with this. But at the same time, I was just looked at him like the perfect, cute, sweet little son that he was, and you know, and that's always been the dichotomy with Nathan, is that he, you know, given his autism, the other side of him is he is such an angelic child in so many other ways, and he's always been like that, even when he was born and when he was 18 months old and he was having all these struggles and we didn't know what was going on at the time. The other side of him was that he really is just an angelic kid. He's just perfect. And so I always tended to look at that side of him. And I think, you know, I grew up in a family of, you know, 9 kids, had a couple adopted kids living in our house at different times. And so I guess in some ways it was easier for me to overlook the flaws, which is part of the reason why I think I was not noticing it, and just look at that part of him.
1: How have the professionals helped you understand your son once you kind of got a better understanding of what it was and you went back to them? What did they tell you?
0: Well, we actually, I felt a little not angry, but I felt like, well, my doctor didn't pick up on this and so we went to see another pediatrician at the time. We kept our pate, but started seeing someone else more for convenience. At the time, and this was about 11 years ago, there's a lot of support and recognition now, but at the time, people knew about it, but it wasn't like, oh, yeah, we know what that is, and here's what you need to do. There were still pediatricians and other professionals that weren't picking up on it, just since

0: we've had him to now, the amount of recognition is huge.
1: Is it help. Just me? It seems to me that we hear of it more now. Is that more a function of people becoming more informed, or is there more of it? What are you hearing? What are you finding out?
0: It's not necessarily more prevalent, but it's kind of like all things. People in Hollywood, they have children who have it, or famous people who have access to more media and recognition have a child that gets it, and all of a sudden they have the money and they have everything to go support a cause.
1: And as a result, we hear of it more.
0: And then we hear of it more, we recognize it more, yeah.
1: So what did you learn about his autism? How affected is Nathan?
0: He is on the higher end of high-functioning autism. There's severe autism where you are nonverbal or you're mentally retarded, difficulties with physical, all of that. But he started out in the very lower end of high-functioning, I would say. And now he, on the spectrum, he is now almost completely at a point where he can handle it. This took many years, so I would say the hardest years for us, at his worst, he was a one-to-one child. He was a parent, one parent to one child. And at the time we realized what we had had another child, and so he had a younger sister, and took a lot of time away from her. Joe and I had to split, so if we went... We had kids in piano recitals, this and that. One of us had to stay in the car with Nathan while the other one went in. Everything we did was separate. He couldn't handle noises. He couldn't be in public. He would yell. He would scream. He would spit, you know.
1: And what do you do as a parent when that kind of behavior happens? Tell us what it's really like as a parent to see your child do that.
2: Well, I think that the biggest and most important thing that any parent can do in this situation is that you need to prepare yourself mentally in advance. And if you do that, then it makes it a lot easier. And I think that the challenge for a lot of parents is the acceptance of what it is you have to do. And there's a lot that you actually have to do. And until you accept that, it really makes things so much more difficult. And with Nathan, you know, one of the things that we've had to do, as Michelle was just saying, over the years, is just separate him. And we finally accepted that's okay. You know, and spend that time with him, not try to force him into situations where we know this isn't going to work. And we know that it's going to make it more difficult for him, for the people around him, and just accept that he has a hard time with this. He is not going to be able to do this thing or be in this setting or this environment.
1: And is there peace for you as a parent then when you've come to that conclusion and you've found a way through that? Does that help?
2: Tremendously, yeah, because it's just like anything else in life. Once you accept someone for who they are, you accept a situation for what it is, whether it's a loss of a job or, you know, trouble with a personal situation in life, then you can begin to make decisions that actually will help you overcome that obstacle, whatever the obstacle is. And until you do that, you can't do anything. And I think that was one of the struggles we had with Nathan for a while, which was, you know, have we accepted this? Have we accepted what we have to do? And I think Michelle and I did it at our own speed. I don't think we were both doing it exactly at the same pace. And I think that once we accepted that, then it made it a lot easier. And you know, we kind of know what to do now.
1: How about you, Michelle, as you were going through that? Was that hard for you?
0: It was very, very, very hard. It was hard emotionally. It was hard physically. It was hard spiritually. Because I have two older children that want to be involved in, you know, they want to do more things. They want to play games. They want to spend family time. I have a younger daughter who is a baby until two, you know, up 0 to 2, who wants our attention. And here, you know, here are the ugly sides of it. Nathan would get physical with her if she would cry, if she had a messy diaper and he couldn't stand the smell, he would hit her. He would, and he would hold his nose, and he looked at her like it was her fault. And so we had to keep them separated. One of us had to watch, and Joe's working full time. I'm home with the kids, so I have to make sure that she doesn't have a messy diaper, and if she has one, that he's not near her, because he'll take something and slug her. If she cries, he would slug her. He would push her, and it wasn't that he didn't, it was the sensation he couldn't handle. And it was, I think, as sometimes as mothers, we're more emotionally attached to what's going on with the children, and it was pretty devastating for me. It was really, really, and I'd see other moms with their children sitting and all playing together, and I remember thinking, we'll never be able to do that. We'll never be able to sit down and play a board game or do something together with all of our children, because one of us had to be one-to-one with him while the other one was doing the kids, doing the family stuff. And it was hard. It was emotionally hard, and I think it was hard for our children.
1: How did you come to terms with the fact that you're not the same as that other family that's playing? How did you come to peace with that?
0: I think what the thing that helped me the most was when we got Nathan evaluated and got him, someone actually acknowledged me and acknowledged what we were going through and said, oh yeah, we got him into a district special ed preschool. And I remember the teacher saying, oh, we know just what to do with him. We have other kids just like him. He's going to do great.
1: That had to be music to your ears.
0: And I felt like a wave of warm and relief just went over me. And then I looked and saw all these other children who were going through it. And all of a sudden, I didn't feel alone. I felt there are other parents who are going through this. And it could be worse, you know, and I didn't feel so alone. I didn't feel so, I kind of felt, okay, we're now in a different group of people. And I think that's when I let go and went, okay, this is our family and we're okay. You know, it's not what I imagined, but it's going to be okay.
2: Anybody that knows him, that they really gets to know him over time, just truly comes to love him, because when you accept this is who he is, not only is he just a really smart, brilliant kid, but he's also just continually entertaining. He has a phenomenal sense of humor, and you know, even kids his age that don't really understand his condition, they know he has autism, but they don't really understand it, look at him and see that wonderful side of him. Kids his age, just they think he's funny. They love to spend time with him.
1: Tell me a little bit more now how he's received by his siblings.
0: The two that have struggled the most with Nathan have been our son, who is just older than him. They're 18 months apart. And then our daughter, who's right below him. They're 2 years apart. Because we've tried to explain, I think when they were younger, they just played together. They wrestled, and he didn't look at him as any other. There wasn't anything wrong with him. This is just Nathan.
1: Sure.
0: But then as they got older, and Nathan had, he got special accommodations, or he doesn't have to do this because, and he's like, that's not fair. And he felt very put out. And even they're teenagers now. And he will still say, well, that's not fair. Why can't you? Go ahead.
2: Yeah, and I the other thing is that Nathan, while he's doing very well as a high functioning autistic, he also still has his challenges and primarily, and this is what you find with children with autism, their biggest issue is socially they have something missing that doesn't allow them to understand how to act socially, how to behave, you know, what is inappropriate, what's not. And so this is carried over into public. And of course, his older brother, Jacob, you know, he doesn't want to be anywhere near him at times in public because he just does stuff that, that could be flat out embarrassing. And, you know, as a parent, you just go, whatever. But for the siblings, just embarrassing as heck, you know.
1: Right. And so what do you do when you can see that there's that reticence on their part to be involved socially with him?
0: I think it was hard as they were younger. They didn't understand, and you couldn't explain to the other children. But now that they're getting older, it's harder when they're all young. You just have to say, he's your brother. He's not the same. He seems the same on the outside, but he has special needs and special weaknesses that you don't have. And that's really as far as we could explain.
1: Did they accept that answer?
0: Not always. No, I don't think they did. It was still, that's not fair. And give him the same punishment that you gave me if I would have done the same thing. So there was a lot of what felt like inequality with them. And then the other hard thing was that Leah, being little, we kind of explained that he was physical with her. I think because she was smaller and younger, he would sometimes take out his anger on her, and we really worried about that, about, you know, making sure they were watched at all times. He never really hurt her, but, you know, she would cry. And
1: there's always that danger.
0: Yeah, and so she grew up kind of resenting him and like, you're someone who's going to hurt me. I don't want to be around you. Yeah. So the dynamics, I mean, just, it was really difficult. And even now, we're still getting there. We're slowly getting there, but we're still not there.
1: I would imagine it's a work in progress, something that's going to take a while. And, you know, a minute ago you mentioned, you said, well, we can fix him. The nurse and you said, we can fix him. My question to you is that possible, or is it really just coming to terms with the fact that you just need to learn how to live with him?
2: Yeah, I think that the question, can you fix an autistic child? We've realized it's not a question of being able to fix them. It's a question of being able to help them reach their highest potential. And I think the most important thing we've learned is that you don't really know what that is. And it takes, I think, a lot of faith to almost turn it over to the Lord and say, I'm going to have as much faith in him as you do. And the sky's the limit. And I think that a while ago, we did that with Nathan. We just looked at him and said, we're going to let him be who he is. And at the same time, we're going to let him reach his potential. And once you do that, it really changes the dynamic between you know, you and your child. And Nathan, just within the last year or two, I think that the acceptance that we've had has given him that opportunity, and he's doing so well now.
1: So now you're outside of the home, and you've talked about him being in a school that helps because the school understands him, but he's also a part of a ward, and the ward, he has the right to be in that ward. This is his ward. You want him there. You know that there are teachings there that will lift him and inspire him and touch his soul. And yet you have similar social interaction when you bring him. Tell us what it's like. Was it difficult to take him to church? Was it, and is it still?
2: I think that it was difficult when we were in a position state of denial, which for us, I think that with an autistic child, you go through all kinds of different states of denial. You may be accepting one area and say, hey, I've learned how to conquer this particular issue or this area. But then there's other areas where you are still not fully accepting. You do things to try to conceal the autism, the behavior, etc. And once we accepted that, and I think for me, you know, going to church, you get tired of explaining to people, you know, because you know people are looking at you and they're thinking, what is going on over there? Mm-hmm. And you know, you don't want to walk up to every person and say, hey, sorry, my kid has autism. And I think that when I finally hit that point where I realized, it's okay, I'm just going to tell him, hey, you know, Nathan has autism. And
1: does that help?
2: It helps tremendously. When people learn that, they say, I had no idea. What can I do to help?
1: It almost seems like it should be put in the bulletin or something just to get the issue out there and get it over with so you can move on. Go ahead.
0: The hardest thing for me, and I think for us when he was younger, and even is that he appears so normal, and he appears to not have any problems at all. And so this is the problem that a lot of parents have, and out in public and at church, is they just assume that it's the parent. You know, you're not disciplining your child. If you were parenting different, you could take that. This is a behavior issue, is the main problem that we would run into. This is not autism. This is you're not being stern enough with them.
1: I wanted to ask you about that because it's really unfair for people to look at you as a couple like, can't you get that kid in order over there? And that's just not fair. It's not. He's not capable of it. It's not. Nothing you can do will help it, really. And so it really requires a ward to be understanding and to be open with that, and just to allow him to participate, allow him to be there in your midst. How do you do that?
0: This was really hard in a ward where Nathan was younger, because there's nothing really in the primary handbook about it. It just says you can accommodate things for children with special needs at the time. I think they're more specific now. They do. There's a lot more resources and help, but it was they would let him stay in there until they couldn't handle him. The singing in primary, the noise was too much. Mm. He would hold his ears and scream and rock on the floor. Mm. And so for the longest time, one of us would be sitting out in the lobby with him. Mm. Or we would just take him out to the car and take him home.
1: Did you find that there were those, despite the fact that maybe they didn't know what was happening, that would reach out to you?
2: Absolutely. And those are the people that over the years have made the biggest difference for Nathan. They've helped us tremendously too, but we've had people in wards that we've been in that have reached out, and people that didn't know, that just said, I don't know, you know, what's going on over there, but I'm just going to love this kid. Mm-hmm. And there's people that have known that have made a tremendous effort. You know, right now, just for an example, his scoutmaster in our ward is amazing, and he says he's coming on every camp, and whatever happens, we're just going to deal with it. And he does an amazing job.
1: Well, scouting is an adventure.
2: So, exactly. Yeah.
1: And does he like the scouting events?
2: He loves them. Yeah, he loves them. And he knows, he's smart enough to understand that when there's an adult that is going to try to understand him and work with him, and when there's an adult that's not. And
1: so you can see the difference.
2: You can see the difference. And because he has acceptance right now, he wants to go. He wants to participate because he knows this adult loves me. The adult knows that I'm going to do stuff at times that you know is not going to be kosher, and he's going to love him anyway and just say, Nathan, let's go. We're doing this, and we're going to do it together as a troop, and we're going to have fun.
1: If you had any message to a bishop, to a quorum or relief society president, to home teachers, to primary presidents, youth leaders, to us in the ward in general, what would that message be? I'll let each of you take that moment. And this is your opportunity to really speak for these who don't always have a voice. What would you say?
0: Well, every child is different, and every child with autism is different. And that is a unique thing about them, is talk to their parents. If you notice something is different, talk to the parents as soon as possible. And the thing that has made the biggest difference for us is when people have come up to us and said, I know that there's something special with Nathan. What can we do to make it easier for him? The ones who have come up and tried to get an individual, get to know him, is tell me about him. If he does this, what should we do? That has made all the difference. There is one point where the only thing that calmed him down was rubbing his back, scratching his back. And I said, you know what? If you see him getting frustrated, screaming, if you feel comfortable, just sit down and scratch his back. And she came back and said, it worked. It works perfect. So just, there's no, I guess what I would want to say, there's no exact solution. There's no, every one of these children are going to be different, and to talk to the parents and try as hard as you can to make whatever accommodations to let this child attend meetings and modify it so they can attend, and maybe talk to the other children and prepare them, and make, you know, look outside the box is what I would say. Look outside and say, you know, it's okay if an autistic child sits in sharing time underneath his chair. He's listening, and it's okay. We're just happy he's here. And make accommodations. And that has been, whenever people have done that, I think we've seen the greatest change in him. And then when he sees that people are interested in him and kind of accept him and his quirkiness, he warms up to them.
2: As a parent, you still want to have control over your kids, and you want them to behave and do the things that they're supposed to do because you know that it's good for them. And the thing that we've learned with Nathan is that the thing that will harm him the most is trying to exercise that control over him, as opposed to just letting him be who he is. And I read in a book about Asperger's syndrome years ago, and I can't remember the name of the book, but there was just one thing that I remember that I'll never forget, which is you are not going to make this square peg fit into a round hole. You won't accomplish it. You'll do more damage. It'll be more harmful for your child. And so don't try. Just look at him and say, who are you? I'm going to love this kid who is who he is. And then try to help people around you in the ward understand that same concept. You just have to love him the way that he is. And as Michelle said, try to accommodate that. Once you do that, then, and you relax about it, because that's the thing that I think is the most difficult for most people, is that social expression of autism, which makes a lot of people really uncomfortable when they sit around and they're doing things, like Michelle said, they're under their chair, they're, you know, doing all kinds of stuff that makes people just squirm. You have to get over it, and you have to just look at him and say, all right, I love this kid. And when you can help people understand that, and they can relax and go, okay, it's all right, it's not a big deal. And we just recently had an experience in Scouts with one of the assistant scout masters, because we were at a summer camp, and one of these assistant scout masters came up and said, you know, I knew that Nathan had something. I didn't really understand it. And then I was talking to the scout master, and he was explaining some things to me, and he came up and said, what can I do? And, you know, this particular assistant scout master is, you know, a little bit more strict probably than what Nathan is used to, and in a good way for other kids. But he came up and he said, should I lay off a little bit? Just kind of, I said, you know what? Thanks so much for asking. That's perfect. Just lay off a little bit and it's okay. He's not going to go do anything nuts, but. And,
1: well, I like that, because you can see that this particular person was trying to figure out how to adapt for Nathan. I love that. You know, as you were talking, I actually looked up on the internet and found the church's website. For anybody interested in going there, go to www.disability.lds.org. And that takes you to the new disability site, which is wonderful. And right there on the cover, there was a an option to find out the list of disabilities. So I tapped on that, and right at the top was autism. They have a specific section, and I just went to that autism section, and it talks about understanding autism, what the three main areas of difficulties are in communication, social interaction, and behavior. Then it talks about ways to help. Let me go ahead and just read these. They're wonderful. One says, seek to better understand a person by talking with family members about the person's interest and how to best relate to him or her. Secondly, it says, interact in a relaxed and friendly manner, just like you were saying, in that comfortable zone. Third, encourage classmates to ignore inappropriate behavior and to compliment the person when he or she contributes in a positive way. Four, do not allow classmates to tease or insult others for any reason. Lead by example and find ways to make church activities a positive experience for everyone. Five, if appropriate, encourage classmates to come up with ways to include children with autism. Let them know that while children with autism may choose to spend time by themselves, they may want to make friends. And finally, and I think this is very important, as they all are, counsel with the family or caregiver and learn to recognize signals from the autistic person that show they are feeling overwhelmed. Now, there's also another whole section here on teaching tips for teachers, how to do this. I think the church gives others additional resources. So anybody concerned at all with this, just go to www.disabilities.lds.org. Great resource, great tool. So how does it feel to you when you see others trying to help Nathan?
2: For me, it is a testimony builder. When I see other people who, in a very Christ-like way, approach him as a unique son of our Heavenly Father, and who look at him truly as a gift as opposed to a challenge or an obstacle or some sort of a problem. It's makes you want to cry.
0: We, in this ward particularly, we've been really blessed. There are a lot of teachers in our ward that are trained specifically and have experience with autistic children. And so they've taken a special interest in him and come up to us and ask how he's doing in school and what supports. We also had a family in our ward not too long ago that actually had a teenage autistic boy. And at one point she was assigned specifically to Nathan in the primary. And that was just a huge blessing. So we've been really blessed that way.
1: How important is inspiration and prayer when we're going through these kind of things?
2: I think it's crucial. It's probably the most important thing that parents with special needs children should understand, and that is that you are going to need God's help to do the things that you need to do for these children, and you're going to need the guidance of the Holy Ghost to bless you on a daily basis, to have the patience and the understanding and the inspiration to make particular decisions. And I'll say that Michelle and I really have been blessed in different ways and been prompted and been blessed with the Spirit in different ways to do the things to help Nathan. And she's picked up things and been blessed with understanding where I haven't. And I've been blessed in ways that I think maybe she hasn't. And together, sure, it's really made it all the difference.
1: It's a real team effort.
0: One thing that I hate to admit is, in relating to this, is that I have gotten angry quite a few times with Heavenly Father and had moments where I felt like this is too much, this is not fair. What did I do to deserve this? You know, and often in those times I will not pray, because I feel hurt and I pull myself, which is the opposite. And this has been such a huge testimony for me of how our Heavenly Father's mindful of you, even if you stop being mindful of him. He's sent so many people to me and helped, blessed me in so many ways when I have not asked for it. And then it reminds me, yes, okay, I need to be more mindful, more prayerful. But it's been just a great testimony that he is aware of us, and he's aware when we go through these times where we're going, this isn't fair, I'm mad. And I think he understands. And it's normal to feel that way. And he say, well, I'm not going to forget you just because you're going through a hard time. Right now, I'm going to bless you in ways that you need

0: So what have you found in the scriptures that help you better understand the challenges that Nathan faces? As you look at the stories in the scriptures, what has helped you better understand Nathan?
1: Personally, the idea that we all have a Savior and a Father in heaven that loves us more deeply than we can understand, and taking that concept and applying it to someone that struggles with the things that he struggles with, and you know, understanding that God's love is perfect, that it is infinite, and it applies to everybody. That is such a hard thing to understand, I think, for people that don't have a lot of big challenges in their life. And I think we all have challenges at different times, but understanding that looking at someone like Nathan and realizing God loves him so much, our Savior loves him so much, and looking at the scriptures and looking at how the Savior loved others who were sinners who were imperfect. You know, we don't see examples of him in the scriptures going to those people that were perfect, that were without sin. You know, he went to the people that were the outcasts and the downtrodden. And I think autistic children in this society especially really fit that description, because they aren't socially acceptable. They do things that are outside of the norm, and
0: they become outcasts. They become downtrodden,
1: yes,
0: don't they?
1: They do, because we live in a world that is about appearances, and they don't appear like everyone else. They don't act like everyone else. And so looking at the scriptures has helped me tremendously, just being able to let go and just truly try to feel that love for Nathan that I know that the Savior has for him.
0: Have you been able to understand Nathan's purpose in your home and in the community?
2: Yes, to a degree, I think.
0: Recognizing that that's still an ongoing process for all of us.
2: Yes, he has brought a special depth to our family that I'm so grateful for. I think he's given an opportunity for our other children to become sympathetic and tolerant of children with disabilities. They love him, and they, you know, one time Jacob heard someone saying something mean to Nathan, or heard a story about it, and he's like, well, if I ever see them, they're going to get it from me, you know. So I think that it's definitely added, he's added a lot to our life. He also is true, he's 100% honest, always, which can be good and bad, and he is the sweetest, honest boy. And if anyone wants to know who did what and what happened and what's truly, they ask Nathan.
0: Go right to Nathan.
2: Like, if there's an iron, what happened, Nathan will tell you the truth. And he's just been a blessing. And he's so tender-hearted, just a tender-hearted, special boy.
0: What have you learned about yourself, your family, as you face these things together?
1: My own capacity to deal with things is minuscule. and with the Lord's help, my capacity to deal with things is more than I could ever imagine. And whatever you think you can't handle, and whatever you think is, quote, too much, you'll be able to handle it. And I think, I can't remember the scripture, but it's, you know, you'll be added upon. And the way we have been added upon over the years in this situation, just trying to understand who Nathan is and how we can help him and love him. And, you know, we've been enlarged. We've been expanded. Our abilities, our growth, it's just miraculous. And I said this to Michelle on occasion. Do you think that looking back 20 years when we were first married, if we'd had these six kids dumped on our doorstep with everything that they have and the challenges and the issues, that we'd be able to handle it? And we just, well, no way. No possible way. But we can handle it now.
2: And it's a huge testimony of just the plan to me. It's If life wasn't hard, it really would not be worth it, and we wouldn't learn.
0: As you've talked today, I've noticed that it's right under the surface. There's that constant concern, that constant trials that we have as a family are right there. How have you, in those moments when you feel like you can't go another hour, another day, how have you been able to?
2: Well, first of all, I think all the tears that I've been having and have had today going over all this, they're not tears of sadness, or they've been tears of joy and thankfulness. I am overwhelmed that, looking back through Nathan's life, that we were given this. I think what a gift, what a blessing, and how did we get so lucky to have this wonderful, wonderful boy. And what gets me through and is looking around me and realizing that, you know, just being grateful for everything that we have.
1: Each of our children is truly unique and truly different in a very important and a very meaningful and a special way. Each of them brings something to this earth that will bless others and bless our family if we are looking for it. If we are out there saying, you know, what is it that they offer, that they bring? And it's made me a much more accepting, a much more open person to other people's problems, to other people's challenges. And it's made me so much less judgmental. I think maybe that's a challenge a lot of people have. I struggled with it for years, being kind of a judgmental person and just saying, you know, what's their problem? And just having Nathan in our home has made me less judgmental. I'd like to think now that I don't look at people in that way. I look at them in a very different way and say, not why do they have a problem or what's their deal or what's wrong with them, as opposed to what can I do to help? What can I do to bless them? What can I do differently? And I don't want to sound pious, but, you know, having a child like Nathan in your home, it really does shift the way you think and the way you feel, and it opens you up to the Spirit in ways that you couldn't have imagined. The other kids have had to also enlarge their abilities and their capacities. And while they've had a lot of challenges, each of them now has the ability to love him in their own way and the ability to accept him. And I know that with our younger daughter, he is either best friends with her or they're struggling with something, but there really is no lukewarm. It's a Nathan. I just love Nathan. He's funny. He's just fantastic. And they've learned how to accept him for who he is. And, you know, I give them a huge amount of credit for dealing with it, for going through the struggles of accepting it. And, you know, each of them, handles him in their own way. And they all do a really great job with it, frankly. They really are amazing.
2: I am so proud of them. I'll get frustrated and I'll lose my patience with Nathan. And just about as I'm going to let a frustrated comment come out, one of the other kids will say something kind and appropriate and patient to him. And it happens almost on a daily basis. And it's so humbling and it's so sweet, especially his older brother will kindly redirect him, or, oh, Nathan, no, you know, here, why don't you do this or come in here? And that has been such a miracle in our house, and I'm so proud of them. I'm just amazed with them, and I have to say it's them, it's their, what they've, how they've grown in their own ways. You know?
1: My witness, my belief is that our Father in heaven loves us, and that our Savior loves us. And once you understand that, it truly is impossible to go back, as they say. You can't ever, you know, look at life the same once you have that understanding.
2: I feel very strongly, and I believe that we all existed in spirit before we came here to this earth, and I have a strong testimony and belief that we are here to learn, and that Nathan was sent to us, that he was supposed to be our child, and that we were meant to go through this specific experience with him. Even just now, in this short time, the empathy, the world that it's opened up to me to be able to help and to listen and to understand other people has made my life so much richer. God loves me, and he is aware of me. He knows Nathan, and he loves him.
1: I think that the gospel has made my ability to be a father and a husband possible. I just can't imagine not having the strength and the support and the guidance of the Spirit and the understanding of why we're here and what happens after we die. I really just think it's so fundamental to happiness in general. And, you know, my testimony and my ability to handle things, I really do exclusively attribute that to the gospel.
2: Knowing the plan, why we're here, understanding the gospel principles, it makes perfect sense that we would go through trials. That has strengthened me amazingly. Whenever I think I can't do this anymore, this is too much, I'm done, our Savior, he knows what it feels like. You know, when people say, well, he may not, he doesn't know what it's like to have a handicapped child, but he felt it, and he knows, he understands everything. And that alone, if no one else in the world understood, that alone strengthens. And it's just the fact that we, as imperfect people as we are, have been given such a wonderful son, such a wonderful child with these frailties, and he was trusted to us, it humbles me, and it just strengthens me so much, my testimony all the time. I just feel so grateful. This is a divine plan.
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5: Gratitude is a feeling of appreciation and thankfulness for blessings or benefits we have received. As we cultivate a grateful attitude, we are more likely to be happy and spiritually strong. We should regularly express our gratitude to God for the blessings he gives us, and to others for the kind acts they do for us. The Lord has promised, "He who receiveth all things with thankfulness shall be made glorious." Gratitude is an uplifting, exalting attitude. People are generally happier when they have gratitude in their hearts. We cannot be bitter, resentful, or mean-spirited when we are grateful. We should be thankful for the wonderful blessings that are ours and for the tremendous opportunities we have. We can be thankful to our parents, family, friends, and teachers. We should express appreciation to everyone who has assisted us in any way. We should thank our Heavenly Father for His goodness to us by acknowledging His hand in all things, thanking Him for all He gives us, keeping His commandments, and serving others. We should especially thank Him for His beloved Son, Jesus Christ, for the Savior's great example, for His teachings, for His outreaching hand to lift and help, for His infinite atonement. Kenneth Cope sings, "Because I have been given much," from his A Prayer Unto Thee album.

To the Lord Jesus, who bought us with a great price, we owe an undying debt of gratitude. It is impossible for us, weak mortals as we are, to fully comprehend and appreciate the suffering he endured on the cross so that he might gain, for us, victory over death. And even less can we understand the suffering he endured in Gethsemane, so that we might obtain forgiveness of our sins, which suffering, he said, caused myself, even God, the greatest of all, to tremble because of pain, and to bleed at every pore, and to suffer both body and spirit. And would that I might not drink the bitter cup and shrink. The BYU Singers perform I Stand All Amazed from We Sing of Christ.

It is human nature, I suppose, to seek elsewhere for our happiness. Pursuit of career goals, wealth, and material rewards can cloud our perspective and often leads to a lack of appreciation for the bounteous blessings of our present circumstances. An old proverb states, "The greater wealth is contentment with a little." In his letter to the Philippians, Paul wrote, "Not that I speak in respect of want, for I have learned, in whatsoever state I am, therewith to be content." Katie Thompson sings, "What I Need," from the Michael McLean album, Tender Mercies.

We owe an eternal debt of gratitude to all those, past and present, who have given so much of themselves that we might have so much ourselves. Rick Logan sings, All for You, from The Other Side of Sorrow.

The Lord has said, And in nothing doth man offend God, or against none is his wrath kindled, save those who confess not his hand in all things, and obey not his commandments. It is clear to me from this scripture that to thank the Lord thy God in all things is more than a social courtesy. It is a binding commandment.

Hilary Weeks has just sung Unwritten from her album Day of Praise. How can we pay our debt of gratitude for the heritage of faith demonstrated by pioneers in many lands across the earth, who struggled and sacrificed so that the gospel might take root? How is thankfulness expressed for the intrepid handcart pioneers, who by their own brute strength pulled their meager belongings in handcarts across the scorching plains and through the snows of high mountain passes to escape persecution and find peaceful worship in Utah's valleys? Sam Payne, Nancy Hansen, Tammy Robinson, and Clive Romney sing Don't Let Them Be Forgotten from The Ghosts of Gardner Village. He

We often take for granted the beauty of this world. Those who live in Thanksgiving daily, however, have a way of opening their eyes and seeing the wonders and beauties of this world as though seeing them for the first time. I encourage you to look around you. Notice the people you care about. Notice the fragrance of the flowers and the song of the birds. Notice and give thanks for the blue of the sky, the color of the leaves and the white of the clouds. Enjoy every sight, every smell, every taste, every sound. When we open our eyes and give thanks for the bountiful beauty of this life, we live in Thanksgiving daily. Julie de Azevedo sings Simple Things from State of the Heart.

0: helping you to feel God's love from the Church of Jesus Christ of Latter-day Saints.
1: Addressing Pornography, Protect, Respond, and Heal by Joy D. Jones, Primary General President. These three applications of love can help our children in the encounters they may face with pornography. I am painfully aware of the influence of pornography upon even the youngest in our society, our children. A plague of epic proportions, pornography can cause shame, deceit, distorted feelings, loss of self-control, overwhelming addiction, and total consumption of time, thought, and energy. There is a great need for all of us, parents, families, teachers, leaders, to really see, value, and protect our children and youth. Love is among the greatest of God's gifts. Loving God and loving one's neighbor are the two greatest commandments given to us from Jesus Christ Himself. Love, I believe, is also our greatest weapon in fighting against pornography. Indeed, as the popular catchphrase says, porn kills love. But let's also remember that love kills porn. That doesn't mean that our love for someone else can change their addiction or even their behavior, but love can motivate us, how we prepare, how we respond, how we listen, particularly with our children. If we are going to have any hope of eradicating this plague from the world, love must be both at the forefront and the foundation of all our efforts. I wish to suggest three applications of love that I hope we will focus on, embrace, and enact. These three applications are tied to three phases of encounters with pornography our children may face. First, we say, "I love you," by truly protecting them. Second, we say, "I still love you," by the way we respond to their exposure to pornography, whether intentional or not. And third, we say, "I will always love you," by providing loving support for them as they work on healing if they've experienced compulsive use or addiction. In each phase, love is the key. 1. Protection. I love you. Picture in your mind a child you love. When you tell this child, "I love you," what does it mean? At its core, it means that we provide protection so that we can help those we love to become their best selves and face life's challenges. Part of protection is creating strong, trusting, consistent relationships. These types of relationships help to draw our children close. As we build strong relationships of trust and protect our children and grandchildren, or any child, we give them a safe place to turn. This protection helps them understand who they are and helps them comprehend their relationship with God. Feeling valued and loved helps children envision and rely upon a caring Heavenly Father who gives instructions for their happiness. I am concerned that many parents may not yet realize how dangerous pornography really is, or may think it's only a problem for the boy next door. The reality is that this problem is affecting our boys and our girls, and we're not talking about it enough. Many years ago, my husband and I heard a meaningful story that we have repeated often to our children. The story is about an old rattlesnake who asked a passing young boy to carry him to the mountaintop to see one last sunset before the snake died. The boy was hesitant, but the rattlesnake promised not to bite him in exchange for the ride. After that concession, the boy kindly carried the snake to the top of the mountain, where they watched the sunset together. After carrying the snake back down to the valley floor, the boy prepared a meal for himself and a bed for the night. In the morning, the snake asked, "Please, little boy, will you take me back to my home? It is now time for me to leave this world, and I would like to return to my home." the little boy felt he had been safe. And the snake had kept his word, so he decided he would take the snake home as requested. He carefully picked up the snake, held it close to his chest, and carried him back into the desert to his home to die. Just before he laid the rattlesnake down, the rattlesnake turned and bit him in the chest. The little boy cried out and threw the snake upon the ground. "Mr. Snake, why did you do that? Now I will surely die." The rattlesnake looked up at him and grinned. "You knew what I was when you picked me up." In today's world, I see many parents handing their children a snake. I am speaking of smartphones. We cannot put cell phones with internet access into the hands of young children who aren't old enough to have been sufficiently taught, do not yet have necessary reasoning and decision-making abilities, and who do not have parental controls and other tools to help protect them. Jason S. Carroll, a professor of family life at Brigham Young University, stated, "We safeguard our children until the time they can safeguard themselves. The brainstem, which houses the pleasure centers of the brain, develops first. Only later do the reasoning and decision-making abilities in the frontal cortex fully develop. So kids have the gas pedal without the full brake. Every phone should have safeguards, even teens. This is also good counsel for adults. No one is immune to the bite of a poisonous snake. Some parents opt for flip phones for their children to limit usage to calling and texting. Beyond the smartphones are countless other devices that can access unwanted media via the internet. A recent study showed that 79% of unwanted pornography exposures take place in the home. Children can be exposed to it on tablets, smartphones, game consoles, portable DVD players, and smart TVs, just to name a few devices. I know families who have designated a single high-traffic area in their home where electronic devices are used. These families call it a media room, and all their devices are kept in open view, in the light. Never is any one person alone in the room on a media device. Other families have opted for rules like no phones in bedrooms or bathrooms. Some simply say, never alone with a phone. Still others gradually add access to apps their children can use with software that allows the child's phone to be configured by the parent. This way they teach that trust is earned and that phone safety is important. Whatever the needs are for our individual families, let's teach each family member to use technology wisely and positively from the start, to develop a moral mindset. Let's educate children in constructive ways to use technology for good. We can teach them to evaluate by asking themselves, will using this serve a good purpose? Our choices in how we teach our families now will influence future generations. As parents, I hope we will consider the importance of our relationships with our children and the specific efforts we are making to protect them. As we strengthen these loving relationships, children will better understand why God warns against the evils of pornography. They will recognize how to avoid it, and they will be prepared if they do encounter it. 2. Response. I still love you. Creating welcoming, open, inviting conversations that encourage children to share their thoughts, experiences, and questions with their parents is not easy. We can invite children of all ages to come forward if or when they develop any level of pornography problem, from early inadvertent exposures to occasional use to intensive use and on down to compulsive use. Earlier discussions are better, and children will come forward more readily when they know they are loved and nothing they say or do can change that love. Very rarely, however, does a child come forward voluntarily. It usually happens when an observant parent prompts a child with, "Is something wrong?" or you don't seem quite yourself. The more love the child feels, the easier it is for him or her to open up. This assurance of love is established in their minds from small experiences that take place over and over. Minor troubles talked about in a loving way create a foundation of a healthy response so that when big troubles come, communication is still open. Most importantly, children know that your response will be, "I still love you. I don't stop loving you because something happened. I always love you." For some reason, we don't talk very much to youth and children about one of the strongest urges and biggest temptations they will face. Our reluctance sets them up to be taught primarily by the internet, other children or teenagers, or even popular media. Some of us may be hesitant to even use the word pornography around children in an effort to protect their innocence. It feels so awkward. Maybe our parents never talked that openly with us. What if our conversation encourages curiosity? What if they want to know more? How can we expect our children to talk about pornography with us if we never talk about it with them? Parents, we must start the conversation and not wait for children to come to us. I love the suggestion of having regular, frequent, comfortable conversations instead of a one-time event. The benefits of caring conversations are that parents and trusted leaders are the experts, not Google. Talking can occur in a safe environment, and talking increases the trust of the child. We want children to feel prepared and empowered, not scared. We want to talk with them and not at them. As parents and teachers, we can't help children if we aren't educated ourselves. Teaching the what and the why is essential. We can learn for ourselves and help children understand why pornography is wrong, why it is so dangerous, why we don't want it to hurt them, and what to do if they encounter it. Are we giving our children a sufficient why in age-appropriate ways? If the only reason we give them to avoid pornography is it's bad, well, that may end up being an inadequate reason. Instead, we must present as many whys as we can to establish a moral imperative that is motivating for our youth. There are ample reasons to avoid pornography, but here are just a few motivations from the organization Fight the New Drug that might catch the interest of our young people. Porn can change and rewire your brain, and studies show that it can even make your brain smaller and less active. Porn can be addictive. Porn will destroy your self-confidence. Porn can leave you lonely. Porn can hurt those you love. Porn can ruin healthy sexuality. Porn is connected to violence. Porn causes people to eventually become dishonest. Porn will rob you of your time and energy. Porn causes depression, anxiety, and shame. I would add that pornography is against the commandments of God. With these and a multitude of other reasons, we are building the case against pornography. But knowledge without implementation leads to frustration. We must set reasonable and helpful boundaries, limits, and expectations. Helping children create their own internal reasoning for wanting to stay away from porn is essential. If a child does not decide for him or herself where to stand on this issue, he or she will likely become part of the current staggering statistics. 3. Healing. I will always love you. When children are exposed to pornography and entrapped by it, they struggle to react, to recover, and to heal. Sincere, earnest, constant, firm, and patient support is needed as children assume responsibility for their own recovery and make their way forward. No one can provide this kind of support like a parent can. After we have carefully and personally taught the truth, after we have gently built trust and encouraged conversations, then children need to know that despite their mistakes and choices, our assurance will be, I will always love you, no matter what. I recall a simple incident that occurred in our family years ago. My husband and I were away from home, and our oldest son was babysitting the other children. We received a call from a concerned neighbor alerting us that a fire truck was at our house. We raced home and found that our 10-year-old son had been playing in the backyard next to a 6-acre field of tall, dry grass. He was trying to see if he could start a fire with sparks. Obviously, he did. By the time we arrived, the small fire had been extinguished by the fire department, the firemen had lectured our son, and the neighbors were beginning to disperse. Our son was embarrassed, frightened, tearful, and he knew he was surely in trouble. We all went into the house. Our son was so afraid that, even though the situation was serious, all we could do was wrap our arms around the sweet boy and reassure him of our love and our relief that he wasn't hurt. When children are exposed to pornography, and especially when they get caught in its web, they will be embarrassed, frightened, and tearful too. It's difficult to take something that has been in the dark and expose it to light. It feels shameful and vulnerable. They may have failures and challenges along the way as they recover and heal. Their need for constant love is critical. However, parents need to be aware that their love will always help, but not be all that is needed. In healing, you will need to channel some of that love you have for your child into finding the right resources to help. Your love is a foundation for what needs to happen, but if someone you love is entrapped, you will likely need to seek out professionals who can help your loved one and also help you. As you and your loved one seek healing, I hope that you will find strength in the one who has the power to heal all wounds, bind people together, and create relationships quite beyond our present capacity to imagine. Our Savior, the gentle healer, has the power to save. We can be parents to our children and point them to Him, but He alone can be their Savior. And the amazing thing is that He loves our children even more perfectly than we do, no matter what. From a keynote address given at the 2018 Utah Coalition Against Pornography Conference, in Salt Lake City, Utah. End of the article. Addressing Pornography, Protect, Respond, and Heal by Joy D. Jones. Read by Kristen Hawkins.
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3: Motivating the Rising Generation by Wendy Ulrich, PhD. Here are four ways to help your children set and achieve meaningful goals to grow as the Savior did. As parents and leaders, we want to help children and youth become lifelong disciples of Jesus Christ, who are motivated from within to serve the Lord and fulfill their personal missions. Children and Youth is a simple but powerful set of resources to help children and youth grow spiritually, socially, physically, and intellectually, as the Savior did. See Luke chapter 2, verse 52. This can happen as they learn and live the gospel of Jesus Christ, participate in meaningful and exciting service and activities, and set and achieve their own goals. Like the parents in the story below, however, we may already feel overburdened without adding someone else's goals to our list, or we may worry that our children won't grow unless pushed. Goal setting conversation, example 1. Elena, 15, sat with her mother, Rachel, scanning a list they had made of potential goals that Elena could work on. Elena's dad, Jeff, walked by. "Which of these should I do, Dad?" Elena asked. Jeff looked at his watch, grimacing a little, and glanced at the list. "This one looks easy. How about memorize a hymn? You can get that one checked off pretty fast. What else looks easy?" Rachel jumped in, remembering how reluctant Elena had been to try out for the school track team. "Actually, maybe you need to try something hard. How about something with exercise?" she suggested. "Ugh," mumbled Elena, reaching for her phone. "I think I'm done." How can parents and leaders help? Parents and leaders can do a lot to help children and youth be motivated from within to adopt good values, make good choices, and enjoy both their progress and their accomplishments. Think of a time when you were highly motivated to work toward a goal. What motivated you? Chances are you saw an opportunity or skill you really wanted or a problem you needed to solve. The example and support of others inspired you to try. Likewise, children and youth will be more motivated from within when they, 1, prayerfully decide what they want, not just what others want from them, 2, create a plan for getting it, 3, aren't overly influenced by rewards or punishments, and 4, feel parents and leaders are on their side. 1. Help youth figure out what they want most. Everyone wants something: to make the team, to get more sleep, feel less lonely, be closer to God. The Lord and His messengers often ask people, "What do you want?" See Mark chapter 11, verse 24, 1 Nephi chapter 11, verses 1 and 2, Alma chapter 18, verse 15, 3 Nephi chapter 27, verses 1 and 2, Ether chapter 2, verses 23 to 25. But knowing what we want most, not just what we want right now, takes experience and self-reflection. As you think of a child or youth you want to help, ask yourself, how could I introduce them to new experiences, values, and ideas in a context of positive relationships and fun? Do I let them experience the consequences of poor choices so they want to make better ones? When can I ask them about what they believe and value? See the accompanying list, helpful discovery questions. How can I point out their strengths? Try, "I see you being really good at..." 2. Help youth create a plan. Once they settle on a goal, youth are often pretty good at figuring out a plan. Younger children may need more ideas. Add your suggestions only when they are stuck, but be excited, not defensive, if they like their ideas better than yours. To help others create a plan, you could ask, "What's your goal?" Abstract goals like "be nicer" are hard to define unless they include specific actions like compliment someone every day or apologize when I get mad. Why is this goal important to you? How will it help them live their values or become more like the Savior? Is this a good time to work on this goal? Why or why not? What is a small, easy step you could take to get started? Remind them that action creates motivation. Help them start, or start again, with something small and simple. How could you set things up to support your plan? Consider creating reminders, posting words of encouragement, making a chart or timetable to track progress, removing temptations, getting the right tools, or asking for help. What obstacles might get in your way? How could you handle them? Help them remember their plan. Get curious about what went wrong. Practice the hard parts more, try a new strategy, or adjust the goal. To help others through setbacks, you could share experiences from your life or family about facing trials and being resilient. Also try asking, "What have you tried? What else could you try? Who can help? How can I help? What ideas come to mind as you pray about this?" 3. Be cautious with rewards or punishments. Small rewards can help people try something new, make a hard task more fun, or celebrate success. When overdone, however, rewards can actually undermine motivation. People who already enjoy a task will often do it less, not more, if they are paid for doing it, concluding that it isn't worth doing just for the reward. And while children need to experience the consequences of poor choices, they learn to fear and avoid people who punish them rather than learning to internalize good values. Of course, people expect to be paid at work, where bonuses or recognition can also provide helpful feedback. But when it comes to living the gospel and achieving personal goals, internal rewards are the most motivating in the long run. Internal rewards include feeling the Spirit, feeling connected with parents, leaders, and friends, living their values, learning, trying new things, and solving problems, having fun, making a difference for good. Help young people recognize and value these internal rewards, and occasionally provide a small related reward to celebrate a job well done. 4. Help youth feel your love. Loving relationships are one of the most important ways to influence others' values, goals, and motivation. How have people communicated to you that they truly love and cherish you? How do you decide who is safe to be honest with about your mistakes or struggles? If you didn't really feel loved at home, what do you think you needed that you didn't get? Your answers can help you know how to communicate to young people that they are cherished and safe with you. With practice and heaven's help, we can help motivate and influence the rising generation. Goal setting conversation, example 2. Elena, 15, sat with her mother, Rachel, scanning a list of goals Elena could work on when Elena's dad, Jeff, walked by. "Which of these should I do, Dad?" Elena asked. Jeff looked at his watch, grimacing a little, and glanced at the list. This one looks easy. How about memorize a hymn? You can get that one checked off fast. What else looks easy? Jeff paused. Something didn't feel right, so he took the time to think about what it was. "I'm late," he thought. "I just want to get this over with. I'm not very good at this parenting stuff." He looked at his daughter and then realized he felt other feelings too. Hope. Delight. This was not just about checking things off. This was about her growth, and this was a chance to connect with her. A smile spread across his face. "Let's stop and think about this," he said. "What if we each write down what we have felt prompted to work on lately?" Okay, said Elena. Rachel found pencils and paper, and they spent a few minutes thinking and writing. "Okay," said Rachel. "Now what?" Elena remembered. "I think we're supposed to pray about it and then choose a goal and make a plan. But, Dad, do you really think Heavenly Father cares about what goal I choose?" Jeff reflected. "You have lots of good ideas, so maybe Heavenly Father just wants you to choose one to start with. But I am absolutely sure of one thing. Heavenly Father cares about you." "I know you want to use your gifts to make a difference," added Rachel. "So if one of these is more important, I'm sure Heavenly Father will help you feel that." Elena smiled, then remembered, "President Nelson asked the youth to do a thorough assessment of our lives. Can I go get what I wrote?" "Sure," said Jeff, smiling. He looked at his watch again. "Oops, I've got to run. Find what you wrote and let's talk at dinner, okay? I have some questions that might help." "Great," said Elena, smiling. "And Dad, Mom, thanks." The author lives in Utah, USA. Helpful discovery questions. To help children and youth find what they want most, discuss some of these questions with them. Whom do you admire? Why? How do you like to be treated? How do you want to treat others? What promises in the scriptures, teachings of prophets, or your patriarchal blessing seem important to your future? What would you like more or less of in your life? When are you happy and engaged with life? Doing what? What would you do with your life if you weren't afraid to fail? What problem is bugging you these days? What do you think the Lord wants for you and from you? What would you like to try to learn this year? Why? What are your goals this week? Why might they matter to the Lord? As we talk, I hear you saying you want... Is that right? What else? End of the article, Motivating the Rising Generation, read by Natalie Moore.
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5: It is now my privilege to introduce tonight's speaker. Elder L. Tom Perry was sustained as a member of the Quorum of the 12 Apostles on April 6, 1974, after serving as an assistant to the 12 since 1972. Elder Perry's church service began with a mission to the northern states in 1942, after which he served for 2 years with the United States Marine Corps in the Pacific in World War II. Subsequent church positions include bishopric counselor in Lewiston, Idaho, stake presidency counselor in Sacramento, California, high counselor in the New York stake, and president of the Boston stake. Elder Perry received his B.S. degree in finance from Utah State University in 1949 and did additional graduate work there. His professional career was spent in the retail business, where he served as vice president and treasurer in companies located in Idaho, California, New York, and Massachusetts. In July of 1947, he married Virginia Lee of Hyde Park, Utah, in the Logan Temple. She passed away in December of 1974. They are the parents of two daughters and a son. In 1976, he married Barbara Taylor Dayton in the Salt Lake Temple, and she has been his faithful companion for the last 35 years. Elder Perry.
6: I'm deeply honored tonight to have President Nelson join me. We sit together side by side, day after day, week after week, year after year, meeting after meeting, meeting and meeting. He's a most remarkable man. You know, he's never been able to get his professional standing out of his blood. If there's anyone ill of the general authorities that are in the hospitals in Salt Lake, he always makes his hospital rounds before he comes to work. Elder Nelson, I'm so pleased to be your companion all of the time. He truly fits the role of an apostle of our Lord Jesus Christ. I'm also happy to see Elder Bullock here, and Elder Johnson, and Elder Samuelson. My, the 70s are such an outstanding part of our Father in Heaven's kingdom. It's always an overwhelming feeling as I stand and look at this beautiful and handsome group of young adults, even though it is more unsettling to realize that tens of thousands of you are gathered in congregations throughout the world. As the years rapidly speed by, you'll be looking back on this time as one of the most exciting periods of your life. I have great trust and confidence in the young adults of the church. One of the most pronounced revelations I ever received as I was preparing to preside over the Europe Central area, during a sleepless night, I had the impression that the young adults were the future of the church in Europe. I needed to focus on them. It turned out to be one of the most rewarding periods of my long ministry. Some of the very satisfying results have occurred during the last few years as we've listened to your ideas and concerns. Together, we have learned how to help you bring friends in large numbers to worship with you. I've seen the fervent spiritual power of the young adults of the church. I know your capacity. I have seen how you strengthen each other and bring friendships to a knowledge of the restored gospel of Jesus Christ. But you are young, and I am old. Many years separate us between the two of us. When I was your age, I used a slide rule to make my calculations in accounting class. You know, I'll just give you a demonstration of how this works. I speak at the rate of 140 words a minute when I'm giving a talk. If I move the slide rule over to the number of words that I'm speaking, I notice that the time that I have to speak. For me, this is much faster than the modern means of calculating devices. But in order to keep up with you modern bright minds, for almost all calculations, I've had to stay abreast of the modern tools of this day. In order to keep pace with you, I've been required to make many changes to be close to the latest technology. I've learned how to use the comptometer, a 1401 punch card and a 360 disk storage computer, a laptop, a Palm Pilot, a BlackBerry, an iPod, an iPhone, and now I have an iPod. Add to this are the Facebook, the Twitter, the blogs, and the YouTubes. Think of what it is for an 88-year-old man trying to keep up with you. What a trial it is for my generation, trying to live up and watch what you're developing. But we have one advantage over you. We have been through all of the changes. We have gained experience by a knowledge of some of the basic fundamentals, which are still of great value as a foundation on which to build. You can only read about them. I want to talk to you about some of these basic fundamentals, which must never be discarded or tossed aside. A few years ago, a well-known author described the men and women of my day as the greatest generation. The author, Tom Brokaw, explained, "These men and women came of age during the Great Depression, when economic despair hovered over the land like a plague. They watched their parents lose their businesses, their farms, their jobs, their hopes. They had to learn to accept the future that played out one day at a time. Then, just as a glimmer of the economic recovery started to take place, war exploded across Europe and Asia. This generation was summoned to the parade ground and told to train for war. They left their ranches, their jobs on Main Street. They gave up their places in the assembly line, in the ranks of Wall Street. They quit school or went from cap and gown directly into uniform. They faced great odds and a late start, but they did not protest. At a time when their lives, when their days and nights should have been filled with innocent adventure, love, and the lessons of the workday world, they were fighting, often hand to hand, in the most primitive conditions. They were in the air every day in skies filled with terror. They went to sea on hostile waters, far removed from their homeland. When the war was over, the men and women who had been involved joined in a joyous and short-lived celebration. Then, immediately, the task of rebuilding their lives in the world that they wanted. They were mature beyond their years, tempered by what they had been through, disciplined by training and sacrifice. They married in record numbers and gave birth to another generation. They stayed true to the values of personal responsibility, duty, honor, and faith. When I was your age, I was looking forward to the same things you desire today. We were anticipating romance, education, professions, and marriage. Instead, we were called and sent forth to the four corners of the earth to engage in a terrible war, to protect our basic rights, to enjoy liberty, to think, act, assemble, and govern, safeguarded by the rule of law. Our service was not just for ourselves. It was to be our contribution for the generations that would follow after us. We went forward willingly. It took great courage. Although I do not claim the title just for myself, I am one of the remaining survivors of the greatest generation. As I look to the future and as I look at your future, I pray that you will step forward and assume your responsibilities to preserve the noble heritage of our past. I pray that in a future day, you will be known as the greatest generation. Your war will be very different. I am fully aware that your challenges will be much greater than ours. We knew who our enemy was on the battlefield. They were shooting at us. The enemy today is much more sinister. He does not always confront us head on in battle. Instead, he hides in almost every device known to man. His plan is to plant evil ideas here and there and evil thoughts here and there to lead us away from the virtues taught us by our glorious history. With his clever plan, he's devised a way to weaken our Christian faith. Tonight, I would like to talk to you about the weakening foundation of Christian faith throughout the world. You have a role of helping our Father in Heaven's children return to their Christian foundations by developing faith in the Savior and his way. Pope Benedict XVI lamented over the weakening of the churches in Europe, Australia, and United States. He said, "There's no longer evidence for a need for God, even less for Christ. The so-called traditional churches look like they're dying. We have moved away from traditional worship. More people say they're spiritual rather than religious. If a teaching fits their lifestyle, they will accept it, and it will become part of their faith. If it does not, they will develop their own man-made faith. Faith and spirituality are now viewed as consumer products. Materialism has taken over and replaced God. Our voices must be heard in opposition to these dangerous trends, which are destined to destroy the faith of mankind. The Book of Mormon has warned us over and over again of replacing our trust in God with those things that do not last, describing a time that many of the Nephites were drifting from their faith. The Book of Mormon states, they grew proud, being lifted up in their hearts because of their exceeding great riches. Therefore, they grew rich in their own eyes and would not give heed to the prophet's words to walk uprightly before God. My young friends, you see that the weakening of the Christian faith in society. Your own faith must become more firm and more sure. Helaman declared, remember that it is upon the rock of our Redeemer, who is Christ, the Son of God, that we must build your foundation, that when the devil shall send forth his mighty winds, yea, his shafts in a whirlwind, yea, when his hail and his mighty storm shall beat upon you, it shall have no power over you to drag you down to the gulf of misery and endless woe.

Our children may know to what source they may look for remission of their sins, and that life which is in Christ, for the right way is to believe in Christ. Do we have a foundation to support such a claim? The best recorded fact in all of history is the account of the mission of our Lord and Savior to earth. His mission was prophesied from the beginning of man's time on earth. Let's just use one example. In Moses chapter 5, we read, "And it came to pass that after I, the Lord, had driven them out, that Adam began to till the earth, have dominion over all the beasts of the field, and to eat his bread by the sweat of his brow, as I, the Lord, had commanded him. And Eve also, his wife, did labor with him. And Adam and Eve, his wife, called upon the name of the Lord. And they heard the voice of the Lord way towards the Garden of Eden, speaking unto them. And they saw him not, for they were shut out of his presence. And he gave unto them commandments, that they should worship the Lord their God, and should offer the firstlings of their flock as an offering unto the Lord. And Adam was obedient unto the commandments of the Lord. And after many days, an angel of the Lord appeared unto Adam, saying, Why dost thou offer sacrifices unto the Lord? And Adam said unto him, I know not, save the Lord commanded me. And then the angel spake, saying, This thing is a similitude of the sacrifice of the only begotten of the Father, which is full of grace and truth. Wherefore, thou shalt do all that thou doest in the name of the Son, and thou shalt repent and call upon God in the name of the Son forevermore. The sacrifices were instituted on the earth as a gospel ordinance to be practiced and performed by the authority of the priesthood, typifying the coming sacrifice of the Son of Man, who would give his life for the sins of the world. The form of the ordinance was always arranged to make specific points of the Lord's sacrifice when he would come in the meridian of time. The offering of the Passover is an instance, was arranged so that the male lamb, the first of the year, without spot and blemish, was chosen as an offering. The blood was spilled and care was taken. No bones would be broken, all symbolic of the matter of the Savior's death. It is amazing to me that the offering of sacrifice continued through all ages, from Adam even till the time of the Savior. Even though mankind went through many periods of apostasy, the hope that the Lord would atone for the sins of mankind through his only begotten, and the hope of his atoning blood would make immortality possible, stayed clearly in their minds. The offering of sacrifice generally ended as a practice when the Savior came to earth. The sacrament was instituted to remind his followers that he had been to earth and had performed his earthly ministry. As you remember, as you read in Luke, the 22nd chapter, and he took bread and gave thanks and brake it and gave it to them, saying, This is my body, which is given for you. This do in remembrance of me. Likewise, also the cup after supper, saying, This cup is the New Testament in my blood, which is shed for you. Once again, I'm amazed that this remained, even through the dark ages of periods of apostasy, as a practice in many forms and in many ways throughout generations, up to the time of the restoration of the gospel, when the priesthood power was again on the earth to perform the sacred saving ordinances. Through all periods of recorded history,
we find the constant reminder of the

0: mission of our Savior. He came to earth as one who had a dual citizenship, one of God and one of man. He could not perform his ennobling sacrifice for all of us through his atonement. Could there be any other stronger proof than just following the doctrines over the period of time that he is Jesus Christ, the Savior of the world? He has given us his gospel to guide and direct us during our earthly sojourn. President David O. McKay said to us, "The responsibility of showing to the world that the gospel of Jesus Christ will solve its problems rests upon men who make the claim, who believe that every world problem may be solved by obedience to the principles of the gospel of Jesus Christ. The solution to the world's greatest problems are here in the Church of Jesus Christ. Ample provision is made not only for the needs of individuals, but also for nations and groups of nations. I grant that it may seem to be arrogant to ourselves superior wisdom, but we are not. It is simply an application of God's plan to the world's problems. You who hold the priesthood have greater responsibility today, now that you live in this creative moment of the world's history, than ever before that the Christ has known. I repeat it. If we make the claim to hold the truth, it is obligatory upon every Latter-day Saint so to live, that when people of the world come, in answer to the call to test the fruit of the tree, they will find it wholesome and good." The great message we carry to the world is that the gospel of our Lord and Savior has again been restored to the earth. His church is again on the earth with the power and glory of the holy priesthood. It is given to those so ordained with the power to act for him as his agents, to bring the doctrines, ordinances, and principles and powers to bind on earth as it will be done in the heavens. This is the Savior's church. He directs the affairs of his church through his chosen prophets. His prophets in turn teach the gospel to others and testify of Jesus as our Savior and Redeemer. This day and age is the dispensation of the fullness of times, which has been spoken of by the prophets from the beginning of time. It is the time of fulfillment of all that has been recorded to come forth as has been spoken of by the Lord's prophets and has been recorded in the Holy Scriptures. It is not a new church, but a restored church to the world in this day and age. You are the generation the Lord has saved for this day. You came out of the waters of baptism with a covenant and a promise to the Lord to represent him in helping people throw off their worldly ways and return to the blessings promised us if we'd follow him and live his gospel. You can help your Heavenly Father's children return to their Christian faith and develop a faith in him and return to his ways. You may ask, what can I do? Some months ago, our stake president, speaking in sacrament meeting, suggested four ways that we could do to bring others back to us. First is daily prayer. I like the statement in the Bible Dictionary: as soon as you learn the true relationship in which we stand towards God, namely, God is our Father and we are his children, then at once prayer becomes natural and instinctive on our part. Many of the so-called difficulties about prayer arise from forgetting this relationship. Prayer is the act by which the will of the Father and the will of the child are brought into correspondence with each other. The object of prayer is not to change the will of God, but to secure for ourselves and for others blessings that God is already willing to grant. but that are made conditionally upon our asking for them. Blessings require some work or effort on our part before we can obtain them. Prayer is a form of work and is an appointed means for obtaining the highest of all blessings. President Monson said, "To those within the sound of my voice who are struggling with challenges and difficulties, large and small, prayer is the provider of spiritual strength. Prayer is the means by which we approach our Father in heaven, who loves us. Speak to him in prayer and then listen for the answer. Miracles are wrought through prayer. Remember to pray fervently." Have your daily prayers and help others return to their Christian faith by encouraging them to get on their knees and pray to God. Second, daily scripture study. Could there be any stronger witness of Jesus Christ than the testimony we find in the Book of Mormon? 233 of the 239 chapters mention the Savior. Isn't that amazing? Be certain you have daily scripture study. Then help others return to their Christian faith by encouraging them to also study the scriptures daily. Third, temple worthiness. Some of you have been to the temples, others have not. It is well to understand what is required to obtain a temple recommend. We understand clearly the process by which we go to a judge in Israel and confirm to them our worthiness to hold a current temple recommend, and then live according to the standards required in holding that recommend. You live in such a way that your righteous example will demonstrate how to live to be worthy of qualifying for temple blessings. Fourth, daily acts of service. Remember the words of King Benjamin, "And behold, I tell you these things, that ye may learn wisdom, that ye may learn that when you are in the service of your fellow beings, ye are only in the service of your God." The Lord literally answers our prayers through the service we give to others. Be an example of Christ-like service and help others return to their Christian faith by encouraging them to get out and serve their fellow men. When I was your age, I had an experience that helped me understand the importance of service. 10 years ago, the experience was told in a video, Special Witnesses of Christ. I want you to see it again tonight. There was an experience in my life which has often reminded me of the joy resulting from asking the question, what would the Savior do in this situation? I was among the first wave of Marines to go ashore in Japan following the signing of the peace treaty following World War II. As we entered the devastated city of Nagasaki, it was one of the saddest experiences of my life. A large part of the city had been totally destroyed. Some of the dead had not yet been buried. As occupation troops, we set up headquarters and went to work. The situation was very bleak, and a few of us wanted to give more. We went to our division chaplain and requested permission to help rebuild the Christian churches. Because of government restrictions during the war, these churches had almost ceased to function. Their few buildings were badly damaged. A group of us volunteered to repair and replaster these chapels during our off-duty time so that they would be available for the holding of Christian services again. We had no command of the language. All we could accomplish was the physical labor of repairing the building. We found the ministers who had been unable to serve during the war years and encouraged them to return to their pulpits. We had a tremendous experience with these people as they again experienced the freedom to practice their Christian beliefs. An event occurred as we were leaving Nagasaki to return home that I will always remember. As we were boarding the train that would take us to our ships to return home, We were teased by a lot of the other Marines. They had their girlfriends with them and saying goodbye to them. They laughed at us and indicated that we had missed the fun of being in Japan. We had just wasted our time laboring and plastering walls. Just as they were at the height of their teasing, up over a little rise near the train station came about 200 of these great Japanese Christians from the churches we had repaired, singing "Onward, Christian Soldiers." They came down and showered us with gifts. Then they all lined up along the railroad track. And as the train started down the tracks, we reached out and just touched their fingers as we left. We couldn't speak. Our emotions were too strong. But we were grateful that we could help in some small way in reestablishing Christianity in a nation after the war. I know that God lives. I know that we are all His children and that He loves us. I know that He sent His Son to the world to atone, to be the atoning sacrifice for all mankind. And those who embrace His gospel and follow Him will enjoy eternal life, the greatest of all gifts of God. I know that He directed the restoration of the gospel again here on the earth through the ministry of the prophet Joseph Smith. I know that the only lasting joy and happiness we will ever find during our mortal experience will be by following the Savior, obeying His law, and keeping His commandments. Tonight, my young friends, I challenge you to arise to a new sense of commitment. I challenge you to become the greatest generation by assisting our Father in Heaven's children to return to their Christian faith and to the strong religious foundation that is so necessary to enjoy peace of mind and the real happiness in this period of our mortal probation. May God bless you with the courage, the boldness, the enthusiasm, and the desire to again restore faith in the gospel of our Lord and Savior. He lives. This is my witness to you in His holy name, in the name of Jesus Christ. Amen.
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4: For the past 6 years, my sweetheart Anne and I have lived in Texas, near the Gulf Coast, where some of the largest hurricanes have struck the United States, leaving behind tremendous destruction and even loss of life. Sadly enough, recent months have been no stranger to such devastating events. Our love and prayers extend to all who have been impacted in any way. In 2017, we personally experienced Hurricane Harvey, which dropped record rainfall of up to 60 inches. Natural laws govern the formation of hurricanes. The ocean temperature must be at least 80 degrees Fahrenheit, extending to 165 feet below the ocean's surface. As wind meets the warm ocean water, it causes the water to vaporize and rise into the atmosphere, where it liquefies. Clouds then form, and winds produce a spiral pattern over the ocean's surface. Hurricanes are colossal in size, reaching 50,000 feet or more into the atmosphere and spanning at least 125 miles across. Interestingly, as hurricanes meet land, they begin to weaken because they are no longer above the warm waters required to fuel their strength. You may never face a devastating physical hurricane. However, each of us has weathered and will weather spiritual hurricanes that threaten our peace and try our faith. In today's world, they seem to be increasing in frequency and intensity. Thankfully, the Lord has provided us a sure way to joyfully overcome them. By living the gospel of Jesus Christ, we are assured that when dark clouds of trouble hang over us and threaten our peace to destroy, there is hope smiling brightly before us. President Russell M. Nelson explained, "Saints can be happy under every circumstance. We can feel joy even while having a bad day, a bad week, or even a bad year. The joy we feel has little to do with the circumstances of our lives and everything to do with the focus of our lives. When the focus of our lives is on Jesus Christ and His gospel, we can feel joy regardless of what is happening or not happening in our lives. Just as natural laws govern physical hurricanes, divine laws govern how to feel joy during our spiritual hurricanes. The joy or misery we feel as we brave the storms of life is tied to the laws that God has set. President Nelson has shared, they're called commandments, but they are just as true as the law of lift, the law of gravity, and the law that governs the heartbeat. President Nelson continues, it becomes a rather simple formula. If you want to be happy, keep the commandments. Doubt is an enemy of faith and joy. Just as warm ocean water is the breeding ground for hurricanes, doubt is the breeding ground for spiritual hurricanes. Just as belief is a choice, so is doubt. When we choose to doubt, we choose to be acted upon, yielding power to the adversary, thereby leaving us weak and vulnerable. Satan seeks to lead us to the breeding ground of doubt. He seeks to harden our hearts so that we will not believe. The breeding ground of doubt can appear inviting because its seemingly peaceful, warm waters do not require us to live by every word that proceedeth forth from the mouth of God. In such waters, Satan tempts us to relax our spiritual vigilance. That inattention can induce a lack of spiritual conviction. Well, we are neither cold nor hot. If we are not anchored on Christ, doubt and its allures will lead us away to apathy, where we shall find neither miracles, lasting happiness, nor rest unto our souls. Just as hurricanes weaken over land, doubt is replaced with faith as we build our foundation on Christ. We are then able to see spiritual hurricanes in their proper perspective, and our capacity to overcome them is enlarged. Then, when the devil shall send forth his mighty winds, yea, his shafts in the whirlwind, it shall have no power to drag us down to the gulf of misery and endless woe, because of the rock upon which we are built, which is a sure foundation. President Nelson has taught, faith in Jesus Christ is the foundation of all belief and the conduit of divine power. The Lord does not require perfect faith for us to have access to His perfect power, but He does ask us to believe. Since April General Conference, my family and I have been seeking to strengthen our faith in Jesus Christ and His atonement to help us turn our challenges into unparalleled growth and opportunity. Our granddaughter Ruby has been blessed with a strong, take-charge will. When she was born, her esophagus was not attached to her stomach. Even as an infant, Ruby, with her parents' help, met this trial with unusual determination. Ruby is now 5 years old. Though she is still very young, she is a powerful example of not letting her circumstances determine her happiness. She is always happy. Last May, Ruby faced an additional hurricane in her life with faith. She was also born with a less than fully developed hand that needed reconstructive surgery. Prior to this rather complex operation, we visited with her, and we gave her a drawing that beautifully depicts a child's hand warmly holding the hand of the Savior. When we asked her if she was nervous, she replied, "No, I am happy." Then we asked her, "Ruby, how is that so?" Ruby confidently asserted, "Because I know that Jesus will hold my hand." Ruby's recovery has been miraculous, and she continues to be happy. How the purity of a child's faith contrasts with the foolishness of doubt that can frequently tempt us as we get older. But we can all become as little children and choose to put aside our unbelief. It is a simple choice. A caring father diligently pled with the Savior, saying, "If thou canst do anything, help us." Jesus then said unto him, "If thou canst believe, all things are possible to him that believeth." And straightway the father cried out and said with tears, "Lord, I believe. Help thou mine unbelief." This humble father wisely chose to trust his belief in Christ rather than his doubt. President Nelson shared, "Only your unbelief will keep God from blessing you with miracles to move the mountains in your life." How merciful is our God to place the bar for us at the level of believing and not at the level of knowing. Alma teaches, "Blessed is he that believeth in the word of God, for God is merciful unto all who believe on his name. Therefore, he desireth in the first place that ye should believe." Yes, in the first place, God desires that we believe in him. We face our spiritual hurricanes best by believing in Christ and keeping his commandments. Our belief and obedience link us to power beyond our own to overcome whatever is happening or not happening in our lives. Yes, God doth immediately bless us for believing and obeying. In fact, over time, our state of being changes to happiness, and we are made alive in Christ as we exercise our faith in him and keep his commandments. Brothers and sisters, may we choose today to doubt not, but be believing. The right way is to believe in Christ. We are graven on the palms of his hands. He is our Savior and Redeemer, who stands at our very door and knocks. In the name of Jesus Christ, amen.
3: That was Elder Sean Douglas's talk, Facing Our Spiritual Hurricanes by Believing in Christ, from the Sunday afternoon session of the 191st Semiannual General Conference of The Church of Jesus Christ of Latter-day Saints in October 2021. We love what President Nelson reminded us at the close of this last conference. He said, "We have been given our charge for the next 6 months. How will we be different because of what we have heard and felt?" Wherever you are in the world and whatever today brings your way, we hope you feel God's love for you as you ponder this message and discover how you will be different because of what you've heard and felt. 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
6: What I Learned from Having to Lose Weight for My Mission by Jillian Pearson. As I focused on my physical health, I discovered some surprising things. I had just finished breakfast when my stake president called to tell me that my mission application had been denied. My heart sank as he told me why. I needed to lose a certain amount of weight before I would be able to serve. Missionaries have weight guidelines because of the physical endurance required of daily missionary service. As he explained to me what I would need to do in order to resubmit my papers, the only thing I wanted to do was climb into my bed and hide. After the shock wore off, I called my dad at work and explained what had happened. He paused and then asked, "Well, what are you going to do? Would I give up? Let go of my dream to serve a mission? No. I'm going to go for it," I replied. "I'm going to try to lose the weight." steady progress and surprises. Within a week, I had a solid plan of action. I learned as much as I could about nutrition and exercise, and after setting some goals, I was ready to get started. I felt so much love and support from my Heavenly Father. I knew that I was doing the right thing and that He would help me every step of the way. As I worked hard every day, I began to see progress. It was exciting to notice the physical effects of diet and exercise, but what surprised me most was the spiritual health I was gaining. I became more confident and self-aware as I developed into the person Heavenly Father wanted me to be. I realized that as my spiritual health increased, it actually became easier for me to improve my physical health. The sacrament was so important in helping me stay focused on my goals. It became a sacred time of reflection for me, as I thought about my Savior and how much He had helped me on this journey. I knew that He would stay by my side no matter what. Prayer also made a big difference. There were so many times when I was running on the treadmill and would start crying because I was so tired and my lungs hurt and I just wanted to go on a mission. I would say a prayer because I knew that someone in the mission field needed me, and I knew that I needed help to get there. After every workout, I thanked Heavenly Father for giving me the strength to go on. Body and spirit. The gospel teaches us that our bodies and our spirits are one, but until this experience, I had never thought about how directly the health of my body could affect the health of my spirit. As I thought about my body as a temple, this connection between body and spirit began to make more sense. I knew that one reason we keep the temple so clean and beautiful is because it helps the spirit to be there. So it makes sense that as I began to eat healthy and exercise more, I began to feel the spirit even more. I also noticed that I felt more energized and more willing to talk to and serve the people around me. I could feel the Spirit guide me as I put my trust in the Lord, and I discovered that I could turn to Him for help with any trial or hardship I might face. Moving forward, after months of hard work, I finally received my mission call. I was so excited I could hardly wait. And when I entered the Missionary Training Center, I felt prepared both physically and spiritually. I feel so blessed to have had the opportunity to learn how to take care of both my body and my spirit. Working toward a meaningful goal gave me the motivation I needed to become a better version of myself. I learned that if I rely on the Lord as I try to accomplish my goals, He will help me every step of the way. The author lives in Utah, USA. End of the article. What I Learned from Having to Lose Weight for My Mission. Read by Bree.
7: All right, let's do it.
8: A mentor definitely needs to have a couple qualities to them, I think, to have an effect on the person they're mentoring. I think, first of all, they need to love that person. They need to really care about them, and not just care about them in a little way, but care about them and for their well-being. But ultimately, you know, a true mentor is one that loves you no matter what, but tries to guide you and teach you to make the right choices. I grew up in a place called Palos Verdes. I'm the oldest of six kids. My father was not a member when I was growing up. But when I look at back in my days in the church, obviously my bishop, my young men's leaders, Jim Rahman was definitely one of the guys that really made an impact not only on me, but also the other young men that I grew up with. Jim was able to really get into the minds of the youth, to really be a friend to them. And I think that's the thing that was most impactful to me growing up, was having someone that knew exactly what we were going through, but didn't judge us. You know, I grew up having long hair down to my shoulders. My mother was embarrassed seeing me with that long hair, especially at church. But Jim never judged me based upon how I looked. He knew that I was always trying the hardest I could and was always glad to have me in his quorum.
9: Many things may help strengthen our younger brothers to rise up in the priesthood, but nothing will be more powerful than our helping them develop the faith and confidence that they can draw on the power of God.
8: So I served my mission in Manila, Philippines, and it was tough. I was deathly homesick and thought I was going to go home. Jim wrote me a letter. He basically said, he goes, "I'm so glad to hear you are experiencing some uncomfortable times. while attending the Lord's University. It's only through the tough times that we grow. Recommit yourself and let the Lord mold you, underlined, into the missionary he wants you to be. I kept this letter with me my whole mission. I still have the letter. That's how much it means to me. As a youth, I never thought my dad was ever going to join the church. I think there are many times where he was close. He'd give you inklings that he was getting there. But a few months away from my mission, I decided, hey, you know, why not try it one more time and, you know, let's see if we can talk to Dad about it. So I highlighted some of the scriptures there in a brand new Book of Mormon that I got for him. And I put it on his side of his bed. The following day, I remember my dad waking me up and telling me that he had actually read those scriptures. He said, the time is right. I'm going to get baptized. And Jim, he might not take credit for that, but he had something to do with that. His impact on me as a youth, helping me to help my dad, helping my dad to join the church, my dad joining the church, all of us being sealed.
10: And only through the atonement of Christ, then we can receive our forgiveness of our sins.
8: And I mean, I feel like I understand now what a true mentor really is and the impact you can actually have on someone's life. I mean, you can absolutely change their life. I think as a mentor, at the end of the day, you have to really see the true potential of the person that you're helping, just as the Lord does. I mean, the Lord ultimately wants you to come unto him, to come unto Christ. So as a mentor, anything you can do to help that individual to see their true potential, I think is impactful to them.
9: You priesthood leaders and fathers of Aaronic priesthood holders can work miracles. My hope is to rekindle that feeling and with it a determination to give all you can the same kind of help you once received.
11: Getting to know my great-great-grandfather on my mission by B. Steed. While serving a historic site mission, a prompting helped me feel close to my ancestor. One Sunday morning, an email from Family Search arrived in my inbox. It spoke of my great-great-grandfather, Thomas Jefferson Thurston. I learned that he was buried in St. George, Utah, USA, where I was serving as a historic site missionary. Exploring further on my family tree, I discovered that Thomas moved to St. George in 1880 at the age of 75 to be close to the St. George, Utah temple. I also learned that Thomas built one of the first pine homes in St. George. I was excited and intrigued because these details were all new to me, since I was familiar with Thomas only by name. I wanted to find his headstone the next day. Early in the day, I said, "Let's wait to go after we have served at the Jacob Hamlin House, one of the historic sites where I served." A short time later, I felt prompted to say, "Let's go now." Having seen a picture of Thomas's headstone on FamilySearch.org, the headstone was surprisingly easy to find. While standing beside the headstone, I noticed a lady hurrying toward me. At the headstone of our ancestor, we discovered we were third cousins once removed. We hugged, laughed, and took pictures together. I felt that I was guided by the Holy Ghost, especially in timing, to arrive at the cemetery before Susan, my newfound cousin, left the cemetery. I left the cemetery with excited anticipation to go directly to the address listed on Family Search where my great-great-grandfather had lived. There stood his home. It had been 140 years since he'd begun construction on the home. Seeing his house, I felt unanticipated emotions of connection and love for my great-great-grandfather. A plaque at the front of the lot confirmed that this was the home he built. As I was reading the plaque, the owner of the home drove out of the driveway. He stopped, and I said, "I was a great-great-granddaughter of the builder of this home." The man kindly offered to show me the home. I was able to see and touch the home of my great-great-grandfather, who was born in 1805. I walked on the original pine floor in the living room. I looked through original window panes. I walked up steep historic steps to the second level. In the quiet, I imagined my ancestors eating, sleeping, and learning the gospel in this home. If I had arrived minutes later, I would not have been invited into the home where Thomas had lived. My Heavenly Father was in the details. As I visited the home of my great-great-grandfather and felt a closeness to him beyond anything I had imagined. I thought of the words of Elder David A. Bednar of the Quorum of the 12 Apostles. Our desires, faithfulness, and obedience invite and help us to discern his mercies in our lives. Each of us can have eyes to see clearly and ears to hear distinctly the tender mercies of the Lord as they strengthen and assist us in these latter days. In just over 24 hours, I had connected with my great-great-grandfather Thurston. I learned of his obedience, sacrifices, and accomplishments. Family Search was my source to learn about him, but the whisperings of the Spirit connected me to my heritage. The love my Heavenly Father manifested to me strengthened me and will remain in my memory forever. I know the series of events and details of my day were blessings from the Lord. Family Search, making family connections. 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
12: Dad, where did the clouds come from?
13: Well, buddy, that's a good question.
12: Why are tears orange?
13: Actually,
12: who made the dinosaurs go away?
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19: Why can't I fly?
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25: Why is dirt brown?
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29: 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Where does it grow?
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13: 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Come on in.
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35: 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Despite our afflictions during difficult times in Kenya, the Lord extended tender mercies to us in rich measure. 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
36: Portraits of Faith, Words That Touch the Heart, by Tahira Carroll, Utah, USA. 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
38: I extol those who with loving care and compassionate concern feed the hungry, clothe the naked, and house the homeless. He who notes the sparrows fall will not be unmindful of such service.
0: Faith in Action, a show about welfare, humanitarian aid, and service around the world. Today we welcome M. Bruce Cox and Sister Linda Cox, who recently returned from serving in Mozambique. This is a country in southeastern Africa, bordered by the Indian Ocean to the east, Tanzania, is that right, to the north. All right, welcome, Brother and Sister Cox.
1: Thank you very much.
0: So nice to have you here. Let me do a little background. The church was legally recognized in Mozambique in 1996. Looks like the missionaries arrived about 1999, so it took about 3 years before missionaries to arrive there.
1: Right.
0: But during that time, the church people in Mozambique benefited from church humanitarian aid, so this is not something that's new. The church has been going in there for quite a few years.
1: No, we've had missionaries there, senior couples, directing the humanitarian effort since that time.
0: Mm-hmm.
1: We were just the last in a series of people to have been there.
0: Okay, I noticed that you're from Arizona, and I always like to ask sisters here, Sister Cox, when you open that envelope, is it like a manila envelope, or is it just a letter, or when you open that envelope and you see Mozambique, what is the first thing that comes into your mind?
2: Well, this time we were quite excited because we really were planning on going to Mozambique again. Mm-hmm. This is our second tour of a wonderful adventure.
0: So you've been to Mozambique. This was the second time.
2: Yes, correct.
0: Okay. Doing the same thing?
2: Our assignment was different,
0: mm-hmm.
2: but the people never change.
0: That's right. We'll talk about the assignment in just a moment. So, now, did you mention to me earlier this is your third mission?
1: Yes, it is.
0: And the first was?
1: First was in Brazil. We served for a year and a half in Rio de Janeiro
0: uh-huh.
1: in the employment services office there,
0: mm-hmm.
1: helping people to find work.
0: Uh-huh.
1: Had a wonderful time, learned more about that program than I had ever known, and fell in love with it. So employment is a real soft spot in my heart, and we did enjoy it and learned a great deal there.
0: What a wide range then, from Brazil to Mozambique, two different worlds, basically.
1: Well, we were expecting to go back to Brazil in another calling. They had recruited us to go back to Recife. And when the call came and it said Mozambique, the first question was, where is that? And it was a little bit, a little frightening, I think, to a lot of people.
0: Mm-hmm.
1: Going to Africa, there's a little bit of fear. But boy, I'll tell you, there's no need to be fearful of going to Africa. That is a wonderful part of the world to visit and to serve.
0: In my mind, when I see Mozambique, I see this arid, drought-stricken land and people kind of living in huts, and that's the first thing that comes to my mind. Is that not the case?
2: No.
0: Okay.
2: Although there is a vast variety of living conditions,
0: mm-hmm.
2: but most of where we served, the people had homes, very humble homes. They didn't have all the luxuries we have, which has proven to be quite a lesson to us in understanding and appreciating the blessings that we do have here in America. But the land in the areas we served was lush. There was lots of vegetation. Of course, close to the ocean, there was the humid weather.
0: Mm-hmm.
2: And many times you have to fight off some of the little the bugs that come in, and that's part of it too. But the people are survivors wherever they are. We've really learned to grow and admire all the things that they're able to do with the little bit that they do have.
0: Are they a nomadic people, or are they moving constantly, or they get into an area and just stay?
1: No, this is an area where people stay. They mm-hmm. live. If they have enough land, well, they're mostly subsistence farmers.
0: Mm-hmm.
1: The country is evolving rapidly. There's about 20 million people in Mozambique, a growth of over 5 million in the last 10 years. So there's been a great deal of growth. Mostly it's internal. 48% of the people are 14 years of age or under.
0: Wow.
1: Nearly half are under 15, and so it's a young country. great deal of poverty, but not abject poverty. We never saw anybody starving.
3: Mm-hmm.
1: It's a country where people learn to get along without as much as we think they need. But they get along, and they're happy, a lot of happy people.
3: It's a commendable existence, isn't it, that we do with what we have. And is there much Western influence in Mozambique? Do they see television? Do they see movies? Do they see how the other half lives?
1: Oh, yes. Uh-huh. Oh, yes. The city of Maputo, which is the largest city in Mozambique, is about 1.5 million people, a city which is growing rapidly. Lots of people think they can find work if they come there, and there is very little. And so it's the outskirts around the city are being, and within the city itself, are becoming more and more filled with poverty, people in real poverty. But somehow they subsist. They get things. They're survivors. They see supermarket in the middle of town, and some of them go there, but most of them don't. They live off from the things that they grow and that they can acquire individually in their whatever way they do. They don't use a lot of money.
3: Does the government offer any assistance to them? Is there any help from the government? I mean, you've got all of these 15 to 20-year-olds kind of, I see in my mind's eye, milling around this huge city. Is the government trying to help this situation?
1: They're trying to keep them in school. They try and keep the youth in schools, and they're doing a pretty good job. Their schooling, their educational system is, on a scale of 1 to 10, it's about a 2.5.
3: Mm-hmm.
1: Their methods of teaching are very poor. I'll tell you what it is, and you tell me back what I just told you, sort of thing. And so they don't teach people to solve problems. They don't teach people how to grow into situations. But at the same token, they're picking up on technology. In the city of Maputo, I would guess that half the people carry a cell phone.
3: Is that, you know, I was interviewing someone a few days ago, and I don't remember what country. We've done so many, but I was just shocked that there would be so many cell phones in that country. Same here, Mozambique, with cell phones.
1: None of them can call out, because the calling plans are all based on what you call, not how many, what you receive.
3: Okay.
1: And so all of the cell phones in the companies have a procedure that says, please call me. Doesn't cost you anything to send that message. So we used to get lots of those little messages. Please call me. They have a little advertisement in that for their cell phone company and give us a phone number. So being the good kind of people, usually we would respond, and it gave us a chance then to communicate. And it gave them a way to communicate directly. So it's changed their lives to be able to call each other and to send little messages, lots of text messaging, because that's cheap.
3: Let's go back the first time then, Mozambique. You get off the airplane, and that first apartment that you go to, is it part of a mission home or is it part of a complex that the church owns? Where are you living?
1: Go ahead.
2: It was in an apartment. We've... depending on how the apartment is prepared to serve our needs, we found ourselves moving from one area to another at certain times. And also our responsibilities would change from one city to another, and we would find ourselves going out to another adventure.
3: Let's talk about those responsibilities. The first visit, what were you doing the first time in Mozambique? What was your charge?
1: We were called officially as proselyting missionaries to do whatever the mission president wanted us to do.
3: Mm-hmm.
1: We were assigned in the city of Beira, which is the second largest city in the country, which is halfway, if you go north and south, it's midway from north to south. The church is only located in two major cities there. Maputo, which is the capital, which is right at the southern tip end of Mozambique, and Beira, which is halfway up. We were assigned there, and we worked with the organization. We had six branches there, and we worked with the members, with other the missionaries. We did some visits. We never initiated any visits on our own during our entire mission, but we went to quite a few visits with the young missionaries. They needed lots of help in teaching marriage. Marriage is not a big deal in Mozambique, and since we could not baptize anyone who wasn't married, we worked a lot in that city on getting people married. We had to find the procedures, how to do it, to go through all the each step that had to be done and determine what it cost and so forth. And we kind of had a little fund that we put together with our family to help some of these people get married because it was a little bit costly for them. It cost them, $50 or $60 to get married. And
3: that's a lot of money.
1: Oh, it was. It was a significant amount. And so as we worked with it, we probably helped 15 couples, families, become families legally and lawfully married so that they could be baptized. And then some of them now have gone to the temple. So it's we've seen some great changes in their lives as well.
3: You're listening to Faith in Action on the Mormon Channel. Today we're visiting with Brother and Sister Cox, who recently returned from a humanitarian mission in Mozambique, South Africa. Going back to the marriage thing, so there is not a stigma attached to not being married then in Mozambique.
1: No, there's not. They have traditional marriage, and they have the legal, lawful marriage. And their traditional marriage is sometimes they have a ceremony of their own, but it's just within the family. Two families get together, and they support one another, and they have a little ceremony, but there is nothing recorded anywhere about it, and so all they know is that this time they are married.
3: Mm-hmm. Are marriages predetermined? Is there a predestination of families kind of getting people together sometimes? Or?
1: Some are scheduled that way. Some are just when they find the right one or they think they've found the right one. Marriages are not very firm and solid, and fidelity is not a big factor in the amongst of the men there.
3: So the missionaries have their work cut out for them.
1: Oh, they do. Yeah. They do, yes.
3: Interesting.
1: And what fun it is to see when someone has really accepted it, and all of a sudden now they start to see the potential of an eternal marriage with a family, and they change. I remember the one couple in Beta that we visited with, and we worked with them for probably 6 months before we finally were able to get them married and baptized. Just visiting almost every week for a little while. The missionaries, the young missionaries, couldn't devote that much time to them over that period of time, but we were able to go out and visit with them each week and spend a little time, give them a little lesson, encourage them. And after they were baptized and were coming to church regularly, I remember asking Brother Matsinyi that day, as I actually asked his wife, I said, is there any difference in him now than before he started to learn about the church? Oh, her eyes lit up, and she says, oh, yes. Now he comes home after work. and they didn't even have a family, but he had caught the vision that this was where he ought to be. And what a change in his life.
3: What a blessing the church is in their lives.
1: Oh, really?
3: Yeah. Isn't that interesting? The missionary, is there a language barrier? Are they speaking English? What language? Are there multi different languages in the country?
1: Oh, yes.
2: Portuguese.
1: Mm-hmm. Portuguese is the official language of Mozambique. Mm-hmm. It was settled by the Portuguese years ago, and in 1972, they liberated themselves from Portugal. But there are approximately, I'm going to guess, 50 to 75 other languages spoken in the country, all native dialects, and each area has two or three. And a lot of the people can speak two or three languages. Part of our problem is, oftentimes, that did not include Portuguese. Hmm. And so our young missionaries who were trying to teach, some of them were even learning a few of the dialects, words and things along, so they could surprise them with a word or two. The only word I remember is Karimambo, which means thank you. And I think that was in two or three of the dialects. Hmm. There are some of them somewhat related.
3: That's a good word to remember, isn't
1: it?
3: Yeah. Karimundo?
1: Karimundo,
3: okay.
1: Yeah. Got to roll that R there.
3: Okay. What are the meeting houses like? We're talking branches. So do you have actual chapels, or do you have a converted home, or where do you meet generally?
1: Most of the buildings are rented facilities. They start out almost always in a home that we have modified so that it can handle a small branch. At the current time, there are 6 branches in the city of Maputo, and there are 6 in Beira. In Beira, we have 2 chapels now, constructed chapels. One of them is a stake center size.

0: There's also one other town, which is about 8 hours away from the city of Beira. It's a town called Marameo. Marameo is a sugar facility. They grow, the reason for the city being there, the town, it's about 60,000 people. The reason for it being there is that there's a sugar plantation with thousands of acres of sugarcane under cultivation and a mill where they process it. We have a beautiful chapel in that city as well, a constructed building.
1: You're listening to Faith in Action on the Mormon Channel. Today we're visiting with Brother and Sister Cox, who recently returned from a humanitarian mission in Mozambique. Okay, we talked about the proselyting mission. Now the second call comes, and it is for a humanitarian mission. Is that correct?
2: Correct. That
1: All
2: is
1: right.
2: correct. And it's
1: Tell
2: been
1: us a little bit about that.
2: Wonderful opportunity and in very many unique ways. The one of the favorite things that I felt like we really accomplished something was in working with the family poultry projects, where a few families were selected to kind of test the idea and feeling of being able to find out how responsible they want to be if they were given some poultry. Could they perhaps care for them? And laying hens were the first thing that was added to this assignment. We were curious to know how they'd take care of the chickens and also how tempted they might be to want to eat them instead instead of allowing them to lay eggs. And it's interesting, as you work with people and learn to love them, you can see one of the great opportunities that the church gives to these people is to teach them how to serve one another. I never expected this to be an opportunity where they would be serving one another, but families needed support of other families. And we had six women, which, by the way, the women are, I hate to say this, the women were the stalwarts. They were the ones that accepted the responsibility, and they are the ones that care for their families. And
0: let me just interject here. The women were selected. The program was set up to benefit single mothers or women who did not have men in their household to help to give them a source of income that might be of assistance to them. And so it's not all. We had some good men, too, in that organization, but they weren't in this project. Mm-hmm. This was a woman's project.
2: Correct. And it took some encouragement. It demanded some time on our part to watch and to encourage and to serve them and show them how it was to be done and watch them blossom into some marvelous ways of being able to care for their families.
0: Was it successful?
2: Yeah.
0: Not completely. Not completely. No, we found that we lost chickens from somehow. We don't know how. They disappeared. We had designed some cages that could be locked up. They were metal cages, so they really couldn't get the chickens out, but we never put locks on them. And we had these ladies working together. We don't know if some of them were using them for other purposes or what. They never were able to save enough money to pay for new chickens, which happened you need to do after about a year.
1: So that concept escaped them somewhat.
0: Yeah, they couldn't see the future of it. Mm-hmm. We did have two families. Our branch, our former branch president in that branch was working with us, and he had lost his work and became an entrepreneur. And said, "Yeah, I have a chicken coop out back." And so he was raising fryers and thought that if he could have one of these cages, if we could work it out and he could get 50 hens, that he could make it go. Well, he was. And he recently purchased 125 more chickens using his own money that he had saved for it and is seeing some real success with it. So we know that the concept can be done. But we don't think that these other people were invested in the program enough to make it theirs. So that's one of those things that in the evaluation we were able to point out that this needs to be done.

0: make it mine, mm-hmm. not yours.
1: And it's probably generational somewhat. It's going to take one or two generations to get that vision to see where this all is going to take us at some point. So
0: yes, I'm sure of that.
1: Any other projects that you were involved in while you were
0: well,
1: there?
0: Well, we were involved in two or three that were really quite interesting. One was a water project where we had wells drilled in the ground to provide communities with a safe source of water. One of these organizations was in the community of Beta. We had an organization there called Care for Life, which was running a program in several communities, six or eight communities, where they teach people how to set goals and achieve them. And what a difference it made in their lives. Well, one of the things that they needed was a way to raise gardens. And to do that, they had to have a better source of water than they had available there. Most of them had some small dip wells that would oftentimes go dry. And so we partnered with that organization. We put in 15 wells and one small electrical system in that community, in those various communities. And then to see the results, and when you go there to see them working those pumps for the first time or the second time, you know, it's just thrilling to watch them get excited about it, and they go down and taste the water, and it tastes good, and it's clean water. It's all been proven to be good drinking water, as opposed to that dip well, which may have been, you know, just a few hundred feet away from this. It's only 10 feet deep or 10 or 12 feet deep and gets everything in it. So we watched them. We did that project. We did two or three others. We left a project just beginning. It was another well drilling project. These are some of the church sponsors' clean water projects all around the world, and we were able to be involved with about four different projects of clean water. Great things.
1: Do they have a big party when that well is finally comes online?
0: Oh, boy,
1: everybody
0: do they.
1: Celebrates.
0: And oh, yes. And it's so much fun to see them sing and dance. And there's never any instrumental music, but the ladies sing and they get out and dance and they have fun.
1: You were talking about not enough electricity to run air conditioning in the chapel. So this it's an infrastructure problem. They're still not really. How about roads and other things that we just take for granted?
0: There's a road from Maputo to Beta. We drove it when we got there on our first mission. The second day we were there, we were on the left-hand side of the road, dodging potholes. It looked like it was on this paved road. I could not believe that we were, you know, where we were. I was wired as I drove that time, and it was such a stressing thing. Since then, when we came back the second time, we went halfway on that same road and found it to have been almost all redone. And so we said, oh, what a wonderful thing. They are making major improvements. They recently opened a brand new bridge across the Zambezi River. It's a multi-million-dollar bridge that they had to put in. Until then, getting across the river would take sometimes 2, 3, 4 days because of the ferries, and they had to do this. The trucks would line up to get across. They could take one truck at a time each direction, and it'd take them 2 or 3 days. Now they can drive across it, and so the traffic north and south and the communication is going to be improved dramatically. In the cities, when it rains, it washes out all the potholes, and you get a... They have lots of problems. Mm. But things are improving. We saw lots of improvements along the way, you know, over the first time that we were there. And so they're trying.
1: So there is a taxing authority. There is some government that's trying to make things better for
0: them. Oh, yes.
1: And is it a steep tax for those who have as opposed to the have-nots?
0: Yeah, the have-nots don't pay anything.
1: Don't.
0: So. And so they... they try to get everybody who has to pay everything they can, and lots of high import duties and export duties and things of this sort, because those are the people who are passing money along.
2: And most of the improvements show up just shortly before an election.
0: Yeah.
1: One of those deals.
0: Yes.
1: Okay. I'm just looking at some church statistics. It's the last A number I had here had 4,800 members in Mozambique. It had 18 congregations and one mission there. So the church is growing since 1999.
0: Yes, it has grown quite a bit. We have had a lot of baptisms. Interestingly, the last thing they said, well, we've baptized enough for another double the number of branches we've got, but we still have the same number of people coming to church. So they're working a great deal on inviting people back. Mm-hmm. And it seems like when we invite them, a lot of them come.
1: Well, and it would appear there's a lot of obstacles also as you're baptized then to come back to church.
0: Yes.
1: And to become, so that there's a lot of things to overcome.
0: Well, transportation is such a big thing. If they don't live relatively close to one of the meeting houses, mm-hmm. it's hard for them to come.
1: Is church an all-day affair because of the distance you travel? I know in some countries they'll have lunch there and they'll have parties or something after church. Is that the case in Mozambique, or is it?
2: Not that we're aware of.
0: Mm-hmm. We never attended any meals or anything.
2: But if there were occasions, yeah. I suppose that they take advantage of that opportunity of being together and not have to walk them several miles back to church again.
0: Well, branch we spent most of our time with this last time, when it came our time to leave, well, nothing had happened, and they called a special meeting to pay tribute to Elder and Sister Cox Sunday afternoon, an hour after the church was over, and then they invited everybody to hang around, and we had a meeting that we got way more tribute than we deserved for anything, but we really had learned to love that branch a lot. So,
1: Sister Cox, one of the first things you said when we sat down was that it was a safe place. You never felt threatened, and yet we go back to probably one of the big stories of Elder Russell M. Nelson and his wife Wendy attacked while in Mozambique. Is that just something that's just out of the ordinary for this country?
2: Absolutely. It was a surprise to us. We were involved with the situation after it occurred, and of course the details have been repeated several times, I'm sure, in different conversations, but it's important to be cautious, and the missionaries are always told how to take care of themselves, what to watch for. Quite honestly, we had a few episodes ourselves where you have to just be careful and not take for granted your safety. Make sure things are locked up. People look for opportunities and thinking that if it's not locked up, it's theirs to take if they wish. And because of the situation where they do not have a lot of things, and they see Americans or white people as having more than them, they feel like, well, they can always buy another one. So they will take what's available if the opportunity arises. So, but in the same sense, we were mingling a lot with the members of the church, and we have been able to see as they learn and grow and understand the principles of the gospel, they're becoming better people. We have felt that. They're improving in ways that only the gospel can help in assisting them to do that.
1: It kind of sounds like in the country the rule is there's no rules, and so you're having to overcome all of this just a little step at a time now through the missionary program and through membership in the church.
0: Yes.
2: what can you say?
1: Yeah.
2: Of course, without you can see the way the church is. It's there for a purpose. It's the Lord's work, and He directs it, and you can see that He's in charge. And you have, all of us have been able to witness little miracles and big miracles as the gospel is taught to these dear people.
1: How about a miracle from each of you? Your favorite story, your favorite, something you remember that just really touched you, and as you look back on your missions in Mozambique, the proselyting mission and the humanitarian mission, what stands out for you?
0: We had several experiences where the right people were at the right place, which always seemed to be just above and beyond what you really expected. We were doing what we call a neonatal resuscitation training session in the country of Angola. Our mission also included the country of Angola, which is on the opposite side of Africa, nearly the same position, but just straight west there. Angola has been a difficult place. We have not had missionaries there until just recently. We've only got four there in the whole country now. But we were there, and this was the second time that we had been teaching. They had been had received this neonatal resuscitation training. Dr. Petty and his wife were the ones who gave it the first time 3 years prior to 2009. And when we went over this time, the first time they had just had all kinds of problems trying to get anybody to accept their presence or to help out or do anything. But this time when we got there, we walked right in and had an appointment with the minister, the actual minister of health. And he had been involved at the closing ceremonies 3 years earlier and had seen what had been offered. And this time his word was, do whatever they need to have done and make sure it turns out well. Well, the final results were we had approximately 1,000 people who received the training in at least four major population centers in Angola. And it's going to make a major difference in their infant mortality rate. And he saw that and understood it and said, whatever they need to have, you make sure it gets done. And so all of a sudden things just opened up. And it was a real miracle to see how well it happened after we had the right person primed for it.
1: The Lord has his time and his way of getting things done.
0: Oh, yes.
1: I'm certain. Sister Cox, anything?
2: Well, you have to pardon. I have a soft heart for one of our wonderful branches, and that's the branch is called T3. And we kind of adopted this branch over the time that we spent in this last mission. It's in an area where water is needed and oftentimes not available. The branch building had water that was hooked up by the...
0: To the community water system.
2: Yeah, the community water system. But oftentimes there was no water in the faucet. And of course, without water, if we wanted to have a project such as gardening or raising the chickens in that particular area, well, it was a real problem. And it just happened that at the right time, there were those that were involved that located a well rigging company that happened to have some free time on their hand and offered a wonderful price to be able to dig a well in this right on the property. And because of that, the area now has flourished around the church property. And the sisters, the women, the men are taking sections of the property and planting vegetables that they're so proud of. They can see things growing. They're excited about seeing that there really is hope and they can do wonderful things right there on the property that was not available before because the water was not there to do so. The sand now has provided plants that we would never have imagined. You know, the desert is truly blossoming like a rose in Africa.
1: What a great blessing that is.

0: one place where you can turn for peace. The Latter-day Saints Channel.
1: Now presenting Sister Lisa L. Harkness, speaking in the Sunday morning session of the 190th Semiannual General Conference of The Church of Jesus Christ of Latter-day Saints, October 2020.
2: When our children were young, our family spent a few days at a beautiful lake. One afternoon, some of the children put on life jackets before jumping off a deck and into the water. Our youngest daughter watched with hesitation, carefully observing her siblings. Then, with all the courage she could muster, she plugged her nose with one hand and jumped. She immediately popped up and, with a bit of panic in her voice, yelled, "Help me! Help me!" Now, she was not in any mortal danger. Her life jacket was doing its job and she was floating safely. We could have reached out and pulled her back on the deck with little effort. Yet, from her perspective, she needed help. Perhaps it was the chill of the water or the newness of the experience. In any case, she climbed back onto the deck, where we wrapped her in a dry towel and complimented her on her bravery. Whether we are old or young, many of us have, in moments of distress, uttered with urgency words such as, "Help me," "Save me," or "Please answer my prayer." Such an event happened with Jesus' disciples during his mortal ministry. In Mark, we read that Jesus began again to teach by the seaside, and there was gathered unto him a great multitude. The crowd became so numerous that Jesus entered into a ship and spoke from its deck. All day long he taught the people in parables as they sat on the shore. And when the evening was come, he said unto his disciples, "Let us pass over unto the other side." And when they had sent away the multitude, they departed from the shore and were on their way across the Sea of Galilee. Finding a spot in the back of the ship, Jesus lay down and quickly fell asleep. Soon there arose a great storm of wind, and the waves beat into the ship, so that it was nearly full of water. Many of Jesus' disciples were experienced fishermen and knew how to handle a boat in a storm. They were his trusted, indeed his beloved disciples. They had left jobs, personal interests, and family to follow Jesus. Their faith in him was evident by their presence in the boat. And now, their boat was in the middle of a tempest and on the very verge of sinking. We don't know how long they battled to keep the boat afloat in the storm, but they woke Jesus with a bit of panic in their voices, saying, "Master, carest thou not that we perish? Lord, save us, we perish." They called him Master, and that he is. He is also Jesus Christ, the Son of God, the Father of heaven and earth, the Creator of all things from the beginning. From his position in the boat, Jesus arose and rebuked the wind and said unto the raging sea, "Peace, be still." And the wind did cease, and there was a great calm. Ever the master teacher, Jesus then taught his disciples through two simple yet loving questions. He asked, "Why are ye so fearful? Where is your faith?" There is a mortal tendency, even a temptation, when we find ourselves in the middle of trials, troubles, or afflictions, to cry out, "Master, carest thou not that I perish? Save me." Even Joseph Smith pleaded from an awful prison, "O God, where art thou? And where is the pavilion that covereth thy hiding place?" Certainly the Savior of the world understands our mortal limitations, for he teaches us how to feel peace and calm even when the winds blow fiercely around us and billowing waves threaten to sink our hopes. To those with proven faith, childlike faith, or even the smallest particle of faith, Jesus invites, saying, "Come unto me, believe on my name. Learn of me and listen to my words. He tenderly commands, "Repent and be baptized in my name. Love one another as I have loved you, and always remember me." Jesus reassures, explaining, "These things I have spoken unto you, that in me ye might have peace. In the world ye shall have tribulation, but be of good cheer, I have overcome the world." I can imagine that Jesus' disciples in the storm-tossed boat were, of necessity, busy watching the waves crash onto their deck and bailing out the water. I can picture them handling the sails and trying to maintain some semblance of control over their little craft. Their focus was on surviving the moment, and their plea for help was urgently sincere. Many of us are no different in our day. Recent events around the globe and in our nation's communities and families have buffeted us with unforeseen trials. In times of turmoil, our faith can feel stretched to the limits of our endurance and understanding. Waves of fear can distract us, causing us to forget God's goodness, thus leaving our perspective short-sighted and out of focus. Yet it is in these rough stretches of our journey that our faith can be not only tried, but fortified. Regardless of our circumstances, we can intentionally make efforts to build and increase our faith in Jesus Christ. It is strengthened when we remember that we are children of God and that He loves us. Our faith grows as we experiment on the Word of God with hope and diligence, trying our very best to follow Christ's teachings. Our faith increases as we choose to believe rather than doubt, forgive rather than judge, repent rather than rebel. Our faith is refined as we patiently rely on the merits and mercy and grace of the Holy Messiah. While faith is not a perfect knowledge, Elder Neil A. Maxwell said, it brings a deep trust in God whose knowledge is perfect. Even in turbulent times, faith in the Lord Jesus Christ is gritty and resilient. It helps us sift through unimportant distractions. It encourages us to keep moving along the covenant path. Faith pushes through discouragement and allows us to face the future with resolve and squared shoulders. It prompts us to ask for rescue and relief as we pray to the Father in the name of His Son. And when prayerful pleas seem to go unanswered, our persistent faith in Jesus Christ produces patience, humility, and the ability to reverently utter the words, "Thy will be done." President Russell M. Nelson has taught, quote, "We do not need to let our fears displace our faith. We can combat those fears by strengthening our faith. Start with your children. Let them feel your faith even when sore trials come upon you. Let your faith be focused on your loving Heavenly Father and His beloved Son, the Lord Jesus Christ. Teach each precious boy or girl that he or she is a child of God, created in His image with a sacred purpose and potential. Each is born with challenges to overcome and faith to be developed." End quote. I recently heard 2 4-year-old children share their faith in Jesus Christ when they responded to the question, "How does Jesus Christ help you?" The first child said, "I know Jesus loves me because He died for me, and He also loves grown-ups." The second child said, "He helps me when I'm sad or grumpy. He also helps me when I'm sinking." Jesus declared, "Therefore, whoso repenteth and cometh unto me as a little child, him will I receive, for of such is the kingdom of God. For God so loved the world that he gave his only begotten Son, that whosoever believeth in him should not perish, but have everlasting life." Recently, President Nelson promised that decreased fear and increased faith will follow as we begin anew, truly to hear, hearken to, and heed the words of the Savior. Sisters and brothers, our current challenging circumstances are not our final eternal destination. As members of the Church of Jesus Christ of Latter-day Saints, we have taken upon us the name of Jesus Christ by covenant. We have faith in his redeeming power and hope in his great and precious promises. We have every reason to rejoice, for our Lord and Savior is keenly aware of our troubles, cares, and sorrows. And as Jesus was with his disciples of old, he is in our boat. I testify he has given his life so that you and I will not perish. May we trust him, obey his commandments, and with faith hear him say, "Peace, be still." In the sacred and holy name of Jesus Christ, amen.
3: Amen.
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5: Would you like to know more? By Michael J. Lance, Utah, USA. One of my tent mates was different from the other soldiers, so I asked him why. I enlisted in the United States Army for a 3-year term and arrived in South Vietnam on my 20th birthday. After 8 months, I was assigned to a unit northwest of Saigon. While there, I quickly observed that one of my tent mates, Thomas Salisbury, was different from everyone else. The difference was so striking that I eventually asked him, "Tom, why are you so different from everyone else?" "Because I'm a Latter-day Saint," he replied. "What is a Latter-day Saint?" I asked. He arranged for me to meet with him and Harold Lewis, a returned missionary who was serving as an assistant to the unit chaplain. During our first meeting in a tent that served as a small chapel, I agreed that if I really believed what they were telling me, I would be baptized. I also received a copy of the Book of Mormon, which I kept in the lower pocket of my cargo pants and read whenever I had downtime. Several discussions followed, and I found that each lesson answered questions I had had in my search for truth. But when Tom and Harold asked me if I wanted to be baptized, I said no. I didn't know how I could keep all the commandments they had taught me. After attending a district conference in Saigon, I went to Australia for a week of rest and relaxation. While there, I started to realize how important the teachings of the gospel had become to me. Upon my return to Vietnam, I immediately announced to Tom that I wished to be baptized. Soon after, Tom baptized me in Song Bay Lake. Harold confirmed me a member of the church, and Timothy Hill, our church group leader, ordained me a deacon. When I returned home to the United States 6 weeks later, I introduced the gospel to my girlfriend, who became my wife. She also embraced the gospel's hopeful message. I will be forever grateful that Tom asked me if I wanted to know more. His example and invitation answered my longing to find the truth and enjoy the blessings of the gospel.
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6: 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Ready? What does this sound? Some of the more experienced parents recognize it as the sound a young teenager makes when he's done something he regrets. Listen. Kind of a sad sound, isn't it? But if you recognized it, then you know exactly what to do. Listen. Because that's when together, you can both figure out how not to make the same mistake again.
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8: A laundry bag of love. My decision to become a Latter-day Saint was difficult for my family to accept. As I announced that I would be serving a full-time mission without pay, not everyone understood how or even why I would want to. My parents wanted to share my enthusiasm, but they had difficulty seeing me give up the religion they had raised me in. When I received my call to the Honduras Tegucigalpa Mission, included in the envelope was a checklist of things I needed to bring. My mom noticed that one of the items on my list was a laundry bag. Now that was something she could understand. She quickly purchased some heavy blue denim and handcrafted a simple functional laundry bag made with love. It was a gift that would keep on giving. That laundry bag accompanied me to the missionary training center and then to Honduras. It traveled with me from one small village to another, little by little, aging from dark blue to light blue. In a way, a pair of jeans becomes a favorite and perfect-fitting pair of pants. At the end of my mission, I gave away most of my clothes to a special family I had grown to love, but I held on to the laundry bag. My mom had made it just for me, even though she did not understand the significance of a mission. Nearly 30 years later, our oldest son received his call to the California Carlsbad Mission, along with a checklist of items he would need. We read it together, and when we came to laundry bag, we retrieved the bag my mom had made for me. Though it was even more faded by then, off it went to California. A few years later, my daughter was called to serve in the Ohio-Cleveland Mission, and the laundry bag accompanied her there. When she returned, she brought it home a bit more aged, but still without significant wear and tear. The bag reminds me that some things, like the lessons learned from serving a mission and from showing love for others, as my mother did for me, can bless us over and over again. It has become a part of a family tradition of missionary service that I hope never wears out. Brian C. Heckert, Utah, USA. End of the article, A Laundry Bag of Love, read by David Shaw.
3: 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Because God loves us, He leads us. By YA Weekly Staff Church Magazines. Life as a young adult is full of twists and turns, but we felt Heavenly Father and Jesus Christ helping us find our way. Does God really love me? You're probably not the only one who has ever thought this. In the uncertain and chaotic times we live in, it can be so difficult to feel Heavenly Father's love for us individually. With all the unpredictability, loneliness, and confusion we sometimes go through, it might feel like we are walking alone, wondering if Heavenly Father and Jesus Christ really are with us. But they have not abandoned us. In fact, they love us so much that they knew we would need help navigating the good, the bad, and the craziness of mortality. One of those ways is through the words of modern-day prophets and apostles. Through His servants, we can hear Heavenly Father's voice and find answers and guidance for our lives. As Elder Alan D. Haney of the 70 lovingly testified, current conditions in the world have caused some to panic. As God's covenant children, we do not need to chase after this or that to know how to navigate through these troubled times. We do not need to fear. The doctrine and principles that we must follow to survive spiritually and endure physically are found in the words of a living prophet. We on the YA Weekly staff have had moments throughout young adulthood where we have faced anxiety and fear about the future, and we cherish prophetic counsel that has helped us continue to choose faith on the covenant path. Here are some messages from living prophets that we have often relied on for guidance and hope.
9: Hope in hard times. Being a young adult was hard for me. There were lots of times when I really didn't have much hope for the future I wanted for myself. And that got pretty depressing. One quote I turned back to again and again and again, so much so that I finally just decided to memorize it, was from President Dieter F. Uchtdorf when he was second counselor in the first presidency. He said, "No matter how bleak the chapter of our lives may look today, because of the life and sacrifice of Jesus Christ, we may hope and be assured that the ending of the book of our lives will exceed our grandest expectations." I would think about this quote every time I was going through something that made my heart ache or had me questioning my future. I'm grateful for the words of the prophets and how they give me hope in hard times. When something they say speaks to my soul, it's a reminder to me that God loves me. He speaks to me and guides me through the words of His living prophets and apostles. Mindy Selu, Assistant Managing Editor over Young Adult Content.
10: Choosing faith changes everything. I love life. But in all honesty, life can be so hard at times. There have been many moments in mine when I have been desperate for reassurance that things are going to work out when the odds were against me. Having challenges like chronic illnesses, anxiety, and difficult family circumstances has made me feel hopeless at times. I've often longed for miracles that seem impossible. However, it's this truth from President Russell M. Nelson that I constantly cling to with a vice-like grip. Faith in Jesus Christ is the greatest power available to us in this life. All things are possible to them that believe. Faith is the basic principle of the gospel, and I thought I had most of this building block figured out when I reached young adulthood. But the way President Nelson has taught about faith has completely changed my perspective of this greatest power. He has taught me that choosing faith changes everything about life, and it does for me every day. His teachings that coincide with faith, like letting God prevail, increasing spiritual momentum, overcoming the world, and being a peacemaker, have transformed my testimony and my life. President Nelson's words never fail to give me hope, bring me peace, and remind me of Heavenly Father's love when nothing else can. When I remember his words, they enable me to keep moving forward with faith. Shaquelle Wardley Herbert, lead writer for YA Weekly. We can let God prevail in uncertainty. I like to make plans, lots of plans, for my career, my family, and just about every other part of my life. I tend to believe that if I don't have a careful plan, the things I want most won't work out. When I start putting pressure on myself to make flawless plans that account for every possible outcome, I try to remember these questions from President Nelson. Are you willing to let God prevail in your life? Are you willing to let God be the most important influence in your life? Are you willing to let whatever He needs you to do take precedence over every other ambition? Are you willing to have your will swallowed up in His? When I ask myself these questions, I remember that my plans are always going to be short-sighted and flawed. And that's okay, because I have an omnipotent Heavenly Father who created a perfect plan of happiness. Allowing my will to be swallowed up in His means trusting Him instead of myself. While that idea used to make me nervous, because I like to feel in control, it now brings me great peace to know that someone far more wise and powerful than me is helping everything in my life work together for my good. See Doctrine and Covenants, section 90, verse 24. By Allison Wood, digital content copy editor. All the dots will connect one day. In the space of only a few years, my life turned inside out. When people would talk about the young adult years as being an exciting time of life, I felt more than discouraged. Everything was falling apart for me, and things seemed to be coming to an end rather than joyfully beginning. After years of struggling, to put it very lightly, I came across an address by Elder Dieter F. Uchtdorf where he said, "When we step back and take an eternal perspective, when we look at our lives in the frame of the gospel of Jesus Christ, we can begin to see how the various dots in our lives interconnect. We may not be able to see the entire picture just yet, but we'll see enough to trust that there is a beautiful, grand design. And as we strive to trust God and follow His Son, Jesus Christ, one day we will see the finished product, and we will know that the very hand of God was directing and guiding our steps." I desperately wanted to have the dots connect for my life, and so in the midst of my very chaotic circumstances, I held on to what Elder Uchtdorf promised. And in some ways, after a couple of years, the dots did start to finally connect. Nothing is perfect by any means, but there have been things that have connected enough for me to see that Elder Uchtdorf was right. So although my story isn't complete and is still a little scary at times, God has given me enough to not give up. Jessica Ann Lawrence, intern for YA Weekly.
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12: 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At the time, President Hunter was the president of the Quorum of the 12 Apostles.
13: In an important message to the Latter-day Saints in Nauvoo, just 1 year before his tragic and untimely martyrdom, the prophet Joseph Smith said, "If we would secure and cultivate the love of others, we must love others, even our enemies, as well as our friends." Christians should cease wrangling and contending with each other and cultivate the principle of union and friendship in their midst. That is a magnificent counsel today, even as it was 150 years ago. The world in which we live, whether close to home or far away, needs the gospel of Jesus Christ. It provides the only way the world will ever know peace. We need to be kinder with one another, more gentle and forgiving. We need to be slower to anger and more prompt to help. We need to extend the hand of friendship and resist the hand of retribution. In short, we need to love one another with the pure love of Christ, with genuine charity and compassion, and if necessary, shared suffering, for that is the way God loves us. In our worship service, we often sing a lovely hymn with text written by Susan Evans MacLeod. May I recall a few lines of that hymn for you? Savior, may I learn to love thee, walk the path that thou hast shown, pause to help and lift another, finding strength beyond my own. Who am I to judge another when I walk imperfectly? In the quiet heart is hidden sorrow that the eye can't see. I would be my brother's keeper. I would learn the healer's art. To the wounded and the weary, I would show a gentle heart. I would be my brother's keeper. Lord, I would follow thee. We need to walk more resolutely and more charitably the path that Jesus has shown. We need to pause to help and lift another, and surely we will find strength beyond our own. If we would do more to learn the healer's art, there would be untold chances to use it, to touch the wounded and the weary, and show to all a gentler heart. Yes, Lord, we should follow thee. A new commandment I give unto you, he said, that you love one another. By this shall all men know that ye are my disciples, if you have love one to another. This love that we should have for our brothers and sisters in the human family, and that Christ has for every one of us, is called charity, or the pure love of Christ. It is the love that prompted the suffering and sacrifice of Christ's atonement. It is the highest pinnacle the human soul can reach, and the deepest expression of the human heart. We have a feeling of appreciation that our Women's Relief Society organization, celebrating this year its sesquicentennial anniversary, has always had as its theme, charity never faileth. Charity encompasses all other godly virtues. It distinguishes both the beginning and the end of the plan of salvation. When all else fails, charity, Christ's love, will not fail. It is the greatest of all divine attributes. Out of the abundance of his heart, Jesus spoke to the poor, the downtrodden, the widows, the little children, to farmers and fishermen, and those who tended goats and sheep, to strangers and foreigners, the rich, the politically powerful, as well as the unfriendly Pharisees and scribes. He ministered to the poor, the hungry, the deprived, the sick. He blessed the lame, the blind, the deaf, and other people with physical disabilities. He drove out the demons and the evil spirits that had caused mental or emotional illness. He purified those who were burdened with sin. He taught lessons of love and repeatedly demonstrated unselfish service to others. All were recipients of his love. All were privileged, the one like unto the other, and none were forbidden. These are all expressions and examples of his outbounding charity. The world in which we live would benefit greatly if men and women everywhere would exercise the pure love of Christ, which is kind, meek, and lowly. It is without envy or pride. It is selfless because it seeks nothing in return. It does not countenance evil or ill will, nor rejoice in iniquity. It has no place for bigotry, hatred, or violence. It refuses to condone ridicule, vulgarity, abuse, or ostracism. It endeavors diverse people to live together in Christian love, regardless of religious belief, race, nationality, financial standing, education, or culture. The Savior has commanded us to love one another as he has loved us, to clothe ourselves with the bond of charity as he so clothed himself. We are called upon to purify our inner feelings, to change our hearts, to make our outward actions and appearance conform to what we say we believe and feel inside. We are to be pure disciples of Christ. As a young man, Brother Vern Crowley said he learned something of the crucial lesson the prophet Joseph had taught the early saints in Nauvoo when he told them to love others, even our enemies, as well as friends. This is a good lesson for each of us. After his father became ill, Vern Crowley took responsibility for running the family wrecking yard, although he was only 15 years of age. Some customers occasionally took unfair advantage of the young man, and parts were disappearing from the lot overnight. Vern was angry and vowed to catch someone and make an example of him. Vengeance would be his. Just after his father had started to recover from his illness, Vern was making his rounds of the yard one night at closing time. It was nearly dark. In the distant corner of the property, he caught sight of someone carrying a large piece of machinery toward the back fence. He ran like a champion athlete and caught the young thief. His first thought was to take out his frustrations with his fists and then drag the boy to the front office and call the police. His heart was full of anger and vengeance. He had caught his thief and he intended to get his just dues. Out of nowhere, Vern's father came along, put his hand in his weakness on his son's shoulder and said, "I see you're a bit upset, Vern. May I handle this?" He then walked over to the young would-be thief and put his arm around his shoulder and looked him in the eye for a moment and said, "Son, tell me, why are you doing this? Why were you trying to steal that transmission?" Then Mr. Crowley started walking toward the office with his arm around the boy, asking questions about the young man's car problems and as they walked. But by the time they had arrived at the office, the father said, "Well, I think your clutch is gone and that's causing your problem." In the meantime, Vern was fuming. "Who cares about his clutch?" he thought. "Let's call the police and get this over with." But his father just kept talking. "Vern, get him a clutch. Get him a throwout bearing, too, and get him a pressure plate. That would take care of it." The father handed all of the parts to the young man who had attempted robbery and said, "Take these. And here's the transmission, too. You don't have to steal, young man. Just ask for it. There's a way out of every problem. People are willing to help." Brother Vern Crowley said he learned an everlasting lesson in love that day. The young man came back to the lot often. Voluntarily, month by month, he paid for all the parts Vic Crowley had given him, including the transmission. And during these visits, he asked Vern why his dad was the way he was and why he did what he did. Vern told him something of their Latter-day Saint beliefs and how much his father loved the Lord and loved people. Eventually, the would-be thief was baptized, and Vern later said, "It's hard now to describe the feelings I had, what I went through in that experience. I too was young. I had caught my crook. I was going to extract the utmost penalty, but my father taught me a different way. A different way, a better way, a higher way, a more excellent way. Oh, how the world could benefit from such a magnificent lesson. As Moroni declares, wherever who believeth, wherefore whoso believeth in God might with surety hope for a better world. In the gift of his Son hath God prepared a more excellent way." President David O. McKay once said, The peace of Christ does not come by seeking the superficial things of life. Neither does it come except as it springs from the individual's heart. Jesus said to his disciples, "Peace I leave with you, my peace I give unto you. Not as the world giveth, give I unto you." In all the realms of daily living, and in a world of so much need, we should so live that one day we will hear the King of Kings say to us, "For I was an hungered and you gave me meat. I was thirsty and you gave me drink. I was a stranger and you took me

0: When saw we thee a stranger and took thee in, or naked and clothed thee? Or when saw we thee sick or in prison and came unto me to thee? Then I am certain we will hear this reply: inasmuch as ye have done it unto the least of these my brethren, you have done it unto me. We need to be more peaceful in this world, growing out of more peaceful families and neighborhoods and communities. To secure and cultivate such peace, we must love others, even our enemies, as well as our friends. The world needs the gospel of Jesus Christ. Those who are filled with the love of Christ do not seek to force others to do better. They inspire others to do better. Indeed, inspire them to the pursuit of God. We need to extend the hand of friendship. We need to be kinder, more gentle, more forgiving, and slower to anger. We need to love one another with the pure love of Christ. May this be our course and our desire. I add my witness that Jesus is the Christ, the Savior of the world, and that this is his church. In the name of Jesus Christ, amen.
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3: Thank you for that wonderful music. What a remarkable group you are, and how excited we are to be with you and humbled at the same time. Elder Perry and I were privileged to spend a year from August 2004 till August 2005 living in Frankfurt, Germany, where he presided over the Europe Central area. Serving with us were Elder and Sister Bruce Hafen, Elder and Sister Craig Zwick, and our executive secretary and wife, Elder and Sister Lynn Poulsen, who are missionaries. It was a choice experience made even better by those close associations with these dear people. During that year, we traveled extensively through the area. Among the memorable experience we had was an assignment in Vienna, Austria. In fact, it was about this same time 4 years ago. The Austrian stakes were having an area-wide celebration of 50 years of religious freedom in the country and the government recognition of the church in Austria. Because there were only two stakes in Austria, one in Vienna and one in Salzburg, the distances many had to travel were great. Friday evening, they celebrated with a ball. It started at 8:30 p.m. and was held in the lovely historical ballroom. To begin the evening, a group of young couples, women dressed in white dresses accessorized by red flowers and red sashes, and the young men in formal attire, including a red bow tie, presented the floor show. They had prepared well. There were brief messages by Elder Johann Vondra and Elder Perry, and then the dancing began. Refreshments were served throughout the evening. What was most amazing, the ball was scheduled to begin at 8:30, and when we arrived, most everyone was there, and it went until 3 a.m. Of course, we did not stay that long. I don't believe we even made it till midnight. But according to the reports, most did. Many former mission presidents had traveled.

0: and their wives had traveled to Vienna to be there, and there were also a lot of the former Austrian missionaries. The celebration, which was inclusive of all the members in Austria, gave opportunity for many to renew acquaintance. It was such a joyous time of reunion for the saints in Austria. Saturday morning, a conference session was held. Again, there was great joy as the members met to be spiritually fed and to renew acquaintance and mingle. During the afternoon, there was a large picnic for the group, and then the celebration concluded on Sunday morning with a special sacrament meeting for all who were still in Vienna. There, the former mission presidents had the opportunity of bearing and sharing their testimonies. The commemoration was a memorable time for all. I compare that experience with what I observe at these women's conferences. The joy of gathering is obvious. As mothers and daughters, sisters, former roommates and friends gather to be uplifted and instructed. In more recent years, an opportunity to participate in service events has enhanced the experience of being here. I compare this gathering with the reunion of Alma and the Sons of Mosiah as they met following several years of separation. From Mosiah 17, 2 and 3, we read, Alma did rejoice exceedingly to see his brethren, and what added more to his joy, they were still his brethren in the Lord. Yea, they had waxed strong in the knowledge of the truth, for they were men of a sound understanding, and they had searched the scriptures diligently that they might know the word of God. But this is not all. They had given themselves in much prayer and fasting. Therefore, they had the spirit of prophecy and the spirit of revelation, and when they taught with power and the authority of God. As you gather here, you have prepared yourselves similarly. Many have traveled a great distance. You have searched the scriptures, prayed, and fasted. And it is with great joy that you find your sisters are still faithful and true and live in accordance with the gospel of Jesus Christ. The Spirit has been strong as you are blessed to participate in this many wonderful sessions that are offered. How grateful I am for the gospel of Jesus Christ to be a member of his church. I'm grateful for the opportunities we have of Latter-day Saint women. And I thought as we met in a prayer meeting prior to this session of what choice leaders have been chosen, those who've been on the committee, those who are from the general presidency and the boards, how they love and care about you. What a wonderful thing it is to have this sisterhood in the gospel. I'm so grateful. I know that God lives, that he loves us, that he hears and answers our prayers. And I pray that we might maintain and continue this wonderful blessings of the gospel in our life. In the name of Jesus Christ, amen.
1: Elder Nelson, I'm overwhelmed that you'd come and give me support today. You're always giving me support, sitting by my side, and such an inspiration you are to me all was present. We're always glad to be in your presence. I first must apologize to my wife. For the first time in 33 years of our marriage, I forgot to tell her that her name was to appear on this program and be part of the program. My secretary came in yesterday and said, is your wife going to speak also? And I thought, my goodness, I haven't even to ask her. But she's always prepared, and I'm sure that you enjoyed having her participate here today. Now, with your great message that you're carrying on in this theme, I have a little different approach today for you. It is an approach that I think that all of us should listen to, be aware of, and wake up to the fact that we have a major responsibility to carry the message of the gospel to the world. So in the strength of the Lord, as your theme has so indicated, it is always when you get such an assignment that you search the scriptures for something that will give you assistance to this message. I always like to turn to one of my favorite stories in the Book of Mormon. I used it a lot when I presided over the bicentennial celebration many years ago for the church. It is the account of in the Book of Mormon of Moroni and his leadership over the people of Nephi. The account begins with Amalekai, a strong man, and using his strength to support himself, he wanted to become king over the land. He was able to persuade many to follow him. Moroni, the chief captain of the army, became very angry when he heard of the dissension among the people. And reading in the Book of Alma, "And it came to pass that he rent his coat and took a piece thereof and wrote upon it, in memory of our God, our religion and freedom, and our peace and our wives and our children. And he fastened it upon an end of a pole, and he fastened on his head plate and his breastplate and his shield, and girded his armor about his loins. And he took the pole, which had on the end of it his rent coat, and he called it the title of liberty. And he prayed mightily to his God for the blessings of liberty to rest upon his brethren, so long as there be a band of Christians remaining to possess the land." And when Moroni had said these words, he went forth among the people, waving the rent part of his garment in the air, that all might see the writings which he had written upon the rent part, and crying with a loud voice, saying, "Behold, whosoever will maintain the title of liberty, let them come forth in the strength of the Lord and enter into a covenant that they will maintain their rights and their religion, that the Lord God may bless them." Today, maintaining this title upon the land means we each dedicate ourselves to strengthening the image of the church. We are among those who have entered into a covenant with the Lord to maintain our religion and continue to establish his church while we live in this world. We can also be certain that we will have the strength of the Lord, as Moroni did, in carrying our banner to the world as a witness and testimony of the restored gospel of Jesus Christ. We have covenanted with the Lord to go where he wants us to go. We will do what he wants us to do. We will strive to become what we should and must become. In the strength of the Lord and through his grace, I know that you and I can be blessed to accomplish good things. Unfortunately, because of our lack of presenting a true image to the world, the image that has been developed for the church is of less than a positive image. There are great obstacles that our missionaries have to overcome because of this image. Gary Lawrence has written a book entitled How America Views Mormons. He states, "A city set on a hill cannot be hid from the world, but that does not mean it cannot be misperceived. How do we see ourselves as we look at the images on these pictures? There is so much as we can tell the world about who we are and what we represent. We can and must present to the world a very positive image. We cannot let the world develop this image for us. These pictures surely tell that we're the happiest And we're the healthiest people on the earth.

0: Statistics will prove this. The word of wisdom has given us a pattern which certifies to our health. Recently, a poll in the United States declared Utah to be the happiest state in the Union. We do not need to hide from the blessings the gospel has given to us. There are so many memories as we look at these pictures which remind us of the blessings we've received by embracing the gospel of Jesus Christ. Sometimes we as members think that although the world may not be beating a path to our door, people generally respect us. Unfortunately, this is not the case. For every person who strongly likes us, there are more than four who strongly dislike us. That's according to Gary Lawrence. Now, how does the world see us?
1: The Mormon, for me, it's a religion. Very straight, I think. They dress in black. They don't seem very happy. I'm sure they are, but the image they gave to me, it's a very sad people. They pay people to be elected, and after that, they protect the Mormon. Maybe it's all true, or maybe it's all wrong. We have a lot of kids, a lot of women who goes with the horses and things like that, like a Quaker.
2: That Mormon most likely to help that Mormon than any other, if it's religion or creed.
3: Mormons?
4: The Mormons.
3: Mormons.
4: Yeah. It's a religion.
3: Religion. Actually, I have, my religion is Matrix.
4: Is what is it?
3: Matrix.
4: Matrix? Yeah. But you've never heard of the Mormons?
3: No.
5: He said that they didn't believe in any of the worldly goods and things like that. They didn't eat chocolate or buy monetary things, didn't mean a whole lot to them and things like that. And that's, I don't think they worship anybody as far as I know. But they don't believe in a god or a figure like that.
6: I know they're a close group as far as on the religion side. I know they take care of their own. They help each other out in times of trouble. I know some of the vices that a lot of the other religions do and Mormons don't. You know, the whole coke, coffee, all that thing.
7: They don't drink, don't smoke, they don't go out. They just sit in the house all day from what I hear. That they're able to have, what, like 3, 4, 5 wives at one time, probably, something like that. And it's not against the law or anything.
8: They have their own community. They raise their own fruits and vegetables. And a lot of handiwork, a lot of crafts, a lot of art, a lot of crafts, a lot of quilting. A lot of giving, and they're God-fearing people. I think they have a big family. I think they have lots of wives, if I'm not mistaken. And they have, again, their own community. They raise their kids, they get married, and I think if a wife gets too old, they get another one. I'm not sure.
9: I think they're good people, and I think they get a lot of people misunderstand them a lot. And then if you want to get sealed in the temple, they both have to be in, like, only the main family can go in there, and then getting sealed in the temple, getting sealed up in heaven, like the 7 layers of heaven or something like that.
10: All I know about Mormons is the guy who was arrested for setting up young women with underage girls with older men and setting up brokering marriages of underage girls with older men. And that's all I really know.
11: I know that they believe in, or it's a religious group. I actually dated a Mormon once, and they have some strict rules as far as what they can drink, like carbonated drinks or caffeinated drinks, I think it was, actually. I don't think that Mormons believe in Jesus. There was one main guy that started the Mormon faith, and that they kind of follow his writings and his beliefs, but I don't know his name.
12: I know there's a certain area in Utah, and I think in Alberta, Canada, too, where they have problem with polygamy, but it's not the old church, it's just a small enclave, something like that. That's what I thought.
13: Well, I would think that it's more of a holiness group, in that, you know, maybe they're not swearing and cursing and sleeping around.

0: hanging out at nightclubs.
1: That's how the world sees us. Will Rogers has said, it's not what he doesn't know that bothers me. It's what he knows for sure that just ain't so. We've been looking at the image of the church to better understand our approach for our missionary effort. We've employed some professional firms to help us to find the project to bring the true image of the church to the world. Recent studies of U.S. non-members conducted by Pew, Abco, and Gary Lawrence found 51% have little or no awareness of Mormon practices and beliefs. 47% do not have a favorable view of Mormons. 31% believe that Mormons are not Christian. These statistics clearly show the imperfect way we have communicated with those who we want to communicate with. Asking for a one-word impression of Mormons, these are the words that came out. Polygamy and bigamy, family and family values, occult, different, dedicated. 3 out of 4 wrong impressions is not a good batting average for us. Studies have found significant misconceptions shape the problematic side of the church image and its standing in America. What are these? Let's look at them individually. First, ignorance. Those not of our faith simply do not know us or our beliefs. For example, one of the recipients of the humanitarian aid during the Katrina disaster remarked, "There were two groups who really made the difference, the Latter-day Saints and the Mormons." Now, misunderstood doctrine. According to new studies, Mormon teenagers fare better than regular teenagers when it comes to staying out of trouble and doing well in school. Although they would too if they had two Morms yelling at them. Saturday Night Live had to put a twist on a very positive statement about us into a very false one for an audience reaction. Again, what would Will Rogers say? It's what he knows for sure that just ain't so. Next impression is exclusive. I'd love to talk to my Mormon friends about their religion, but I wouldn't want to offend them or threaten our friendship, and they don't seem to want to talk very much. Although 84% of Americans have seen our ads, have been given some of our literature, and have had our missionaries approach them, less than 30% can identify our main claim that we follow Jesus Christ and the original Christian church. We have missed 70% of the time in declaring what the church really is. We declare to the world that the priesthood of the Almighty God has again been restored to the earth through the prophet Joseph Smith. It contains the same keys which were given to the Apostle Peter on the Mount of Transfiguration by our Lord and Savior. We know by our studies of history of the former church that the priesthood was lost from the earth after the death of his chosen apostles, and the world went into a great apostasy. It was necessary for a restoration of the priesthood to again occur to bring the priesthood back to earth. Peter, James, and John again returned and conferred the keys of the priesthood on the head of the prophet Joseph Smith, empowering him to effect a complete restoration of the gospel of Jesus Christ. Elder Ballard's statement to us puts the blame clearly on us. The many misunderstandings and false impressions about the church are somewhat our own fault for not clearly explaining who we are and what we believe. What do the scriptures tell us about this? Blinded by subtle craftiness of men, whereby they lie in wait to deceive, and who are only kept from the knowledge of the truth because they know not where to find it. And again from the New Testament, for we wrestle not against flesh and blood, but against principalities, against powers, against rulers of darkness of the world, against spiritual wickedness in high places. Now for the big question for us to consider. How do we close the gap between how we see ourselves and how the world sees us? How do we let our light shine in a way that we are better understood by those who are not of our faith? The image of the church comes from many sources. A person's view of the church is the sum of personal experiences they have had which relate in any way to the church organization. We have outside influences, church media, the missionaries, and the members. All of these form the image of the church. Most important of all, it's the members that make the image of the church. There are several things we can do as members to help people become more aware of our truth beliefs. Let's list a few of these. First, listen. We need to develop the art of listening, to learn how to ask the right questions. Then we can establish common ground with our friends and neighbors and have a common base for a good, solid, religious discussion. Second, we need to know the doctrine. Be prepared to explain what we believe and the facts of our doctrine and our history. We have been blessed with three basic discussions used by our full-time missionaries from their mission and training book, we know as Preach My Gospel. The three basic discussions are, first, the restoration, second, the plan of salvation, and third, the gospel of faith, repentance, baptism, and the gift of the Holy Ghost. All members of the church should know this doctrinal base and be able to discuss each of them. In fact, I think you should be able to teach them. They're so basic in our understanding of the gospel. Next, live the standards of the church. Strive to incorporate our beliefs and standards in our behavior. Of course, we should live what we teach. Values and standards are eroding away so rapidly in the world today. Prophets have warned us from the beginning of the challenge we would face in our day. We must be so strong in our defense of the standards the Lord has designed for His children. We set the example to the world of how we should live. Next, be exemplary citizens. Serve in our community and our country. Put our faith into action to bless others. There's a strong movement in countries north of the equator towards secularism. Our great nation is tending in that direction. Our nation was founded on Christian principles. Under such a banner, it was prepared to be a birthright of the restoration of the gospel of Jesus Christ. Our citizens must understand the principles, values, and standards of our founding fathers and must be able to strongly support and defend them. Next, we must be good neighbors. Sharing the gospel is a natural outcome of our interaction and our love for our neighbors. Now, to me, that's as basic as apple pie. Next, open our mouths. Learn to have a natural conversation about living the gospel principles and how it's blessed our lives. The image will not change unless we let people know who we are and what we believe in. Next, extend invitations. Research indicates often our friends and our neighbors are simply waiting for an invitation to discuss our faith with us. Let me see you prove if this statement is right, that people are waiting to discuss our faith with them. You try it and see what happens. Test these researchers. Next, use technology. Explore ways to use technology to share your belief with others. The church is creating tools that can help us do this. We have Mormon.org, videos on YouTube, Facebook, widgets, etc. 2 weeks ago, before General Conference, we posted a message on YouTube entitled Mormon Messages. The response has been almost overwhelming. During this short period, videos on the Church New Mormon Messages YouTube channel was viewed over 2 million times. The channel, so that you'll know where to find it, is at youtube.com/Mormon Messages. 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A video based on Elder Holland's Easter message went recently viral and became the number one most popular video being shared and discussed on the internet, with over 300,000 viewers. They tell me today that's over 500,000. These messages shared from our own websites can soon span the world and invite two-way communication to explain our beliefs. This is one of the most exciting ways to me. The Lord has blessed us with a technology that now can explode our message throughout the world if we'll only use it and directing the true image of the church. Next, be bold but not overbearing. Do not be afraid to speak up to others about our beliefs and our practices and how they have blessed our lives. Your personal experiences can be wonders to people, and you've had so many as you've had opportunity to serve in our Father in Heaven's kingdom. Don't be afraid to let people know what we believe in and how we serve. Now, from the preface in the Book of Mormon, given to us by Revelation on November 1st, 1831, we read, "Hearken, O ye people of my church, saith the voice of him who dwelleth on high, whose eyes are upon all men. Yea, verily I say, hearken, ye people from afar, and ye that are upon the isles of the sea, listen together. For verily the voice of the Lord is unto all men, and there is none to escape. And there is no eye that shall not see, nor ear that shall not hear, neither heart that shall not be penetrated. And also to whom though these commandments are given, and they are right in front of me today, might have the power to lay the foundation of this church and bring it forth out of obscurity and out of darkness, the only true and living church upon the face of the whole earth. I have covenanted with the Lord to go where he wants me to go. I will do what he wants me to do. I will strive to become what he wants me to become. In the strength of the Lord and through his grace, I know that you and I can be blessed to accomplish all things, even great things. You are great women of the church. We honor you. You're very special to all of us. You have demonstrated your love for the Savior in so many ways. That great love you have for him must now be illuminated with greater intensity to a very troubled world who's looking for answers to the life's greatest questions. This is the Lord's work in which we're engaged. Of that I bear solemn testimony to you, who is our Lord and Master, even Jesus the Christ. God lives. Jesus is the Christ, the Savior of the world. He is the head of the work in which we're engaged. May we have the courage to bring it forth out of obscurity, is my prayer, in the name of Jesus Christ. Amen.
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3: Stories from Saints, Volume 3. Neil A. Maxwell in World War II. The setting for this story is 1945 in Okinawa, Japan, where 18-year-old Neil A. Maxwell was serving in the U.S. military. Elder Maxwell later served in the Quorum of the 12 Apostles from 1981 to 2004. The Allies celebrated Victory in Europe Day on May 8, 1945. Neil Maxwell cheered the news, as did other American soldiers battling to capture the Japanese island of Okinawa. But their celebrations were subdued by the reality of their own situation. With kamikaze pilots attacking the Okinawa harbor and artillery fire blazing on the island's hills, the American troops knew their part in the fight was far from over. This is real war, Neil thought. The battlefront was far less glamorous up close than what the newspapers and movies had led him to believe. It filled him with a dull, sick feeling. Neil and the soldiers with him were assigned to a division as replacements. On May 13th, he wrote home to Utah. He was not allowed to tell his parents the specifics of his assignment, but he assured them of his well-being. "I'm all alone as far as spiritual companions are concerned, except for one," he wrote. "I know he is always with me." Neil was in a mortar squad, assigned to fire explosive shells at enemy positions hidden inland. He took a position in a foxhole, and after days of back-and-forth warfare, heavy rains turned the scorched landscape into a quagmire. Neil's foxhole filled with mud, making rest nearly impossible as he tried to sleep standing up. Meager military rations did little to stave off hunger, and the water he received came up the hill in 5-gallon tanks and always tasted of oil. Many men drank coffee to mask the water's foulness, but Neil wanted to be obedient to the word of wisdom and refused. He did his best to gather rainwater, and on Sundays, he used water he saved and a biscuit from his rations for the sacrament. One night in late May, 3 enemy shells exploded near Neil's mortar position. Up until then, the Japanese had not been able to find the location of his squad, but now it seemed the artillerymen had triangulated his position and were closing in. When another shell exploded just a few feet away, Neil feared the next one would find its target. Leaping from the foxhole, he took cover against a knoll. Then, realizing he was still in danger, he scurried back to the hole to await whatever came next. In the mud and darkness, Neil got on his knees and began to pray. He knew he did not deserve any special favors from God, and that many righteous men had died after offering fervent prayers during battle. Still, he pleaded with the Lord to spare his life, promising to dedicate himself to God's service if he survived. He had a smudged copy of his patriarchal blessing in his pocket, and he thought of a promise it contained. "I seal you up against the power of the destroyer, that your life may not be shortened," his blessing read, "and that you may not be deprived of fulfilling every assignment that was given unto you in the pre-existent state." Neil finished his prayer and looked up into the night sky. The shattering explosions had ceased, and all was quiet. When the shelling did not resume, he felt in his soul that the Lord had preserved his life. Not long after, Neil wrote a few letters to his family back home. "I'm so lonely for you. Sometimes I feel like crying," he said. "All I have to do is be worthy of my patriarchal blessing, your prayers, and my religion. But time and so much action hang heavy on a man's soul. I can say, only God prevented my death at times," he wrote. "I have a testimony no one can crumble." Read by Wes Nelson.
4: Inspiration and Come Follow Me. Saimar Karina Romay de Rojas, Guayas Province, Ecuador. While preparing a lesson for the young women, I decided to try something new. I flipped through the pages of the young women lesson I was going to give the following Sunday. The general authority quotes it included were important and applicable, but they were old. For example, President Spencer W. Kimball was president of the church when I was baptized. I valued his words, which filled the manual, but I worried that the young women wouldn't connect to the words of leaders they didn't know. I prayed for guidance and felt prompted to try something new. I updated some of the stories and included quotes from the most recent general conference, quoting President Thomas S. Monson. The results were overwhelming. We had a special lesson with a lot of participation. From then on, I used the lesson manual as a guide to prepare my lessons. Such preparation took extra work. I had to study more, I had to get to know the young women better, and I had to think about the experiences they were having. Then I would look for examples and words from living church leaders I could use to relate to their lives. I was happy to go the extra mile for the young women because of my love for them. My leaders eventually noticed what I was doing. I feared they might reprimand me for being rebellious, but they encouraged me to continue. A few weeks before the end of 2012, youth leaders in our stake were asked to attend a training meeting where stake leaders introduced a new curriculum for youth called Come Follow Me. I could hardly believe what I heard. Stake leaders explained that we should teach as the Lord taught, seek inspiration for our lessons from living prophets and apostles, and get to know our youth better. I already had a testimony of those things. Others asked questions about how to prepare lessons, but for me, the new approach was crystal clear. I felt that Come Follow Me was an answer from the Lord that I was not being rebellious. I felt that He had been preparing me to teach this new curriculum. I know that if we are humble and diligent and listen to the Holy Ghost, we will be in harmony with all the changes announced by our prophets and apostles. End of the article. Inspiration and Come Follow Me. Read by Jane Wise.
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5: One of the most remarkable aspects of The Church of Jesus Christ of Latter-day Saints is its unique history. Throughout the world, great stories from faithful church members have only added to that history. This program shares some of these incredible stories of faith, perseverance, hope, and inspiration. You're listening to Legacy. I'm your host, Nathan Wright. On June 28, 1914, a Bosnian Serb by the name of Gavrilo Princip assassinated Archduke Franz Ferdinand of Austria and his wife Sophia, Duchess of Hohenberg. This event was the tipping point in a Europe which had already had a long series of diplomatic clashes over European and colonial issues. The Austro-Hungarian monarchy competed with Russia and Serbia for control and influence in the territory and eventually pulled the other great powers, such as France, Germany, and Great Britain, into the conflict through political alliances and treaties. Although Great Britain and France desired American support, the United States remained neutral. President Woodrow Wilson won re-election in 1916 in part because of his promise to keep the United States out of the war. The United States did not enter World War I until April 1917. It was during this time of pre-American involvement that a German missionary, Elder Wilhelm Kessler, serving in Switzerland, left the mission field and returned to his native Germany to serve his country. Here to talk about this missionary and the correspondence he maintained with his American mission president is Jeffrey L. Anderson. Jeffrey, welcome back.
6: Thank you.
5: Please take a few minutes and tell our listeners about your background, how you ended up where you are, and what you're doing.
6: Well, I'm an archivist at the Church History Department, and I spend a lot of my time looking for documents and gathering documents, and not so much time reading them and studying them as I've done here, but that's primarily what we do, is go out and look for records that help us understand or better understand the history of the Church, just like these records that we're going to talk about today.
5: Any current projects you can share with us that you're working on?
6: Wow, current projects. Yes, we are actually working on a project to gather the records of Latter-day Saint chaplains who served throughout the years and get their story. The chaplains have a unique perspective on life, on the experiences of Latter-day Saints in war, and we're hoping that we can and get a very nice collection of chaplains' records that will help tell that story.
5: That sounds like something that would be another good episode here in Legacy.
6: Well, we'll have to talk about that again sometime, I suppose.
5: So back to the subject at hand. You wrote a paper called Brothers Across Enemy Lines for BYU Studies in 2002, and that's exactly what we're going to be talking about today. It seems to me, oftentimes historians perform research because it's personal, like has either something to do with family or the influence that this event has had on you, or just deep curiosity. What was the draw for you on this particular story?
6: Well, I served a mission to Germany. I remember as a young man in the mission field walking down the streets, having grown up, you know, being exposed to World War II, and as I arrived there, walking down the streets and thinking, golly, you know, it wasn't too many years ago there were actually bombs falling out of these skies on these people, and then to go and meet with these people and share the gospel with them, I was really quite taken by them. And when I came back to BYU, my father had advised me to take what he said always a fun class, so I signed up for Inside Hitler's Germany, and stack of books was about 2 feet deep in that class. I don't know if you would call it a fun class by definition of being easy or whatever, but I was certainly taken by it, and ultimately changed majors multiple times, but wound up actually back in history from a beloved professor, Doug Tobler, and just was really taken by the German people, and that was the emphasis of my degree at BYU.
5: So give us a quick overview of this story, and then we'll get into some detail about the beginnings and all the way through the end.
6: Kessler joined the church in Germany, I believe it was about 1907, and came here to Salt Lake City, and worked for the Sweet Candy Company, we think, for a time. He was most likely a bookkeeper, and then in 1912 went on a mission. I suppose because of his expertise in the language, they put him in charge of publishing Der Stern. That's the equivalent of what we would call today the Liahona, or the Ensign, for American Latter-day Saints. And I think he was quite good at that. We talked before we started recording about how good the writing in that time was. I think Kessler had a good sense of the writing also in German. And the war then begins. Hiram Max Smith, who is a general authority, he's in charge of the European missions and is stationed in England, is traveling through Europe and actually is in German with the mission president, Hiram Valentine, when the war begins. And things are pretty tense for them. They're having a hard time getting out of the country and out of Germany, and at the same time they're trying to they recognize that this is a fairly serious thing, and they need to do some things to get the church prepared to face the war. And so they begin kind of restructuring the branches and a few things like that before they finally get out of Germany and return to Switzerland. It's during this time the war has ramped up, and it's about the 20th of August before Valentine. I believe it's not the 20th. Maybe it's the 12th. That Valentine finally gets out and ultimately sees these letters that Wilhelm Kessler has written. And Kessler at this time is you know, just a young missionary who's there and feels that pull or whatever it is to go and join up with the German military and serve there. I thought it was interesting as I read through the letters. He must have been a fairly competent young man. The first letter that he writes, he signs it Corporal Kessler. The next letter that I read, he was Sergeant Kessler. And then in the final letter that his commanding officer wrote, he actually says that he was going to be commissioned as an officer and actually had died in the battle before the news of his commission was received by Kessler.
7: That's a good overview of the whole story, and we will get into more detail as we go along. Let's jump back to his days in the Salt Lake Valley. He wasn't here very long, and you mentioned that he was part of a German community here in the valley. What role did and do these ethnic LDS communities play in the history of the Salt Lake Valley? It seems like there are still some around.
6: There's still a German ward that meets, and there's some other wards. There's Japanese wards and other Samoan, Tongan wards that meet. Certainly, the various ethnic groups add diversity and color to the society. The Germans were a long-standing group that were here. They gathered together and met in their own meetings and met in their own language. And I think the church has, through the years, wrestled with, you know, do we form these branches and have them kind of maintain that cultural sense, or do we have them spread out and meet in the various branches? And I think there's some good answers either way in favor of doing, you know, gathering them together, gathering those groups together or not. And they still do that, and I think they still wrestle with that to a certain extent. Which of those various groups, what should happen with those various groups? It's I think it's interesting to note that during this time period, the ethnic Germans here in the United States and in Utah are really having a difficult time. They're Germans, obviously, and they're not too far removed from their country of origin. There is, just like there were with the Japanese during World War II, there's some doubt about their patriotism. There are certain forces in Utah and in the United States that are advocating not teaching German in the schools, which I thought was interesting. If you want to understand your enemy, you may want to know how to read some of the things that they write. So I thought that was interesting. But there were some difficult things that they faced, probably a difficult tightrope that they had to walk to show that they were citizens of the United States and faithful to the United States. And yet probably in their hearts there was a tug toward their own country. And we see that in Kessler. He is obviously a patriotic German and goes off to fight on the German side, which is somewhat of an unusual thing, I think, from the perspective of an American Latter-day Saint who would say, why would you want to do something like that?
7: So he goes back to Germany, joins the army, and begins this correspondence with his mission president, whom he felt very close to. Mm-hmm. How prevalent was this type of correspondence, that of family and friends, on different sides of the war? Do we know of any?
6: You know, we haven't really collected a lot of those. I suspect that there was a lot of correspondence that occurred, and we don't have a significant number of letters that were exchanged between Latter-day Saints and their family members, either on the American or the British side. There were lots of British Latter-day Saints who fought, or on the German side.
7: You mentioned that as the two presidents, Valentine and Smith, were coming out of Germany, they were They were detained for a time, and in your paper mentioned that they were even thought of as British spies, and so it took them a while to get out. There must have been a lot of suspicion, not only with this, but everything. So I'm wondering how these letters made it back and forth without censorship, without being destroyed. Or
6: that's an interesting puzzle, you know, because there are some interesting things that are going on. Valentine actually later on receives a communication from Smith once Smith's back in England, and asks him to go to France and gather the papers of the French mission. And I think, again, it's a story that's not been told, but I get the sense from Valentine's communication that that they had to get out of Paris pretty quick. You know, in retrospect, we know that it wasn't quite as serious, that the Germans weren't going to make it to Paris, but in 1914, you didn't know that. And so getting the missionaries out of Europe was rather harrowing. We've heard the accounts, I think, more prevalently of the missionaries getting out of Europe during World War II. But as I've just brushed into this a little bit and haven't delved into it as deeply as I'd like to, I get a sense that getting the missionaries out of Europe in 1914 may have been even more of a compelling story. And that's the story that waits to be told.
7: President Valentine, in his writing, says he could see the fighting from Basel, the town he was in.
6: Right.
7: The Valentines came on their missions without much of a family, and while they were in Europe, they adopted a girl, and they named her Basel. What's the connection between Basil the daughter and Basil the town? Any?
6: It is a direct connection.
7: Really?
6: That's why they gave her the name. Yeah, and actually, in one of the letters that didn't wind up in the article, Kessler writes about her and about his feelings for her and what a wonderful little girl he sees of her, and sort of this almost a longing for home and a desire to be back in a place where there was peace and love and to hear that little girl's voice as she apparently, based on how Kessler writes about it, walks around the mission home and endears herself to the missionaries and the others who are working there in the mission home.
7: And they adopted another child after they got home. Is that also true?
6: Yes. Dee, I'm not sure quite that story. He's a relative, actually a blood relative of the Valentines, and I think, I can't remember the details on that, I think it was a brother or a cousin who passed away, and the Valentines adopted Dee. I met Dee a couple of years ago,
7: wow.
6: Actually. It was while I was, Rose Valentine wrote a journal, and we have that journal cited in the manuscript history of the Swiss mission, and I was trying to find that journal, and I went down and met with Dee and his daughter, and as I talked with her, she seemed to think that the journal was probably burned, which is a travesty, I think. But as I was talking to her, I was describing how I was sort of taken by the neutrality of Valentine and how he reflected the American neutrality of the time, and she kind of gave me this look like, really? And I said yes, and she said, "Boy, that wasn't the Uncle Hyde or Hyde that we knew. He was very in favor of being involved in foreign affairs and other things like that." I think, which is a reflection of the transition that the United States experienced as we went through World War II, and also I think a transition that Latter-day Saints experienced. You see a very, very different sentiment after World War II. Than you see before World War II.
7: We've talked a little bit about Kessler's writing ability. He was the editor of this paper.
6: There's Dan.
7: I, in just reading some of his words in the letters, I just feel a need to read this short little paragraph just to show what a beautiful writer he was, and the type of way they expressed themselves in the time. This is his letter dated August 3rd, 1914. My dear ones, the deep impressions of my difficult departure from Basel reside with powerful resonance in my soul. The tears of the church members in behalf of the departing brethren were for my tender heart as an edifying rain of love, which gently cooled the burning glow of excitement for my fatherland without diminishing the warmth. I just wish I could write like that.
6: He writes very well, and Valentine writes well too, I think. There's some really profound communications that go on. I think there are also some that are missing. I get a sense, in fact, Valentine actually, in 1917, 2 days after

0: the suspicions. The French were concerned that magazines might have codes or whatever embedded in them. And so it was the case at a certain point that Der Stern actually could not be mailed out of Switzerland. It could be mailed into Germany, but not out of Switzerland through France, because of the suspicion that the French had that there might be some secrets, troop movements or whatever that would be divulged.
1: As a reminder, we're talking today with Jeffrey Anderson, archivist with the Church History Library, and we're talking about his article, Brothers Across Enemy Lines, the correspondence between a German soldier and his former mission president. Kessler left his mission to support his native Germany in the war, but not before actually trying to get advice from his mission president. He wrote a couple of letters and was gone to join the army. President Valentine mentioned that things happened very quickly in the beginning of this war, and so it came and it happened, and he was gone and was not able to get that advice. What happened? Why wasn't he able to make the connection?
0: Well, as I said, Valentine and Smith are there in Germany. It's a little unclear exactly why the communication is limited, whether the Germans were suppressing communication or whether they were, because of the war was starting, there was so much, the lines were tied up or whatever. That's really unclear. But it's evident that for one reason or another, they weren't able to communicate. I think it really ultimately boils down to, it was just the complexities of the beginnings of the war and the confusion associated with the war that prevented the timing from prevented them from communicating. Rose Valentine, Hiram's wife, writes in her journal that Brother Kessler is very scared. He doesn't really know what to do, and he does write in one of his letters that he's wrestling with this, and he realizes that if the French come across the border into Switzerland, that they may seize him as an enemy combatant, and if the Germans come across the border on the other side, they're going to seize him as a deserter. And so he sees really no solution except to join up. And ultimately, I think, as you read his letters, he's a patriot in support of his country. And so even though the war is a difficult thing, obviously, and a horrid thing, he feels like that this is the best thing to do. And so he goes off. I think he would have certainly appreciated Valentine's counsel on that. And my guess is, being who Valentine was, he probably would have tried to figure out a way to get him out of it. I don't know. I mean, we just have to speculate on that, I suppose.
1: So had he counseled against it, based on the letters, based on the feelings of both Kessler and Valentine, do you think the advice would have made any difference?
0: I don't know. That's interesting. Don't know the character of those individuals well enough to say that. Based on the love and respect that Kessler had for Valentine, he may have done that. But the realities may have been such that truly Kessler couldn't have gotten out of the country and back to the United States without encountering those problems. He would have had to gone through France or Germany, going south into Italy. Again, you've got a country that's involved in the war, so Switzerland being neutral is really the only place that he could have stayed. And again, and you don't, you have to look at it through their eyes. You don't know how Switzerland was going to be involved in the war at the time. They didn't know how it was going to be involved in the war. With 2020 hindsight, we could have said, golly, Brother Kessler, you just could have sat in Switzerland for the 4 years and things might have been all right for you. But there are, there are some ethical things, I think, that went through his mind about duty and honor and supporting your country. And like I say, we see that as American Latter-day Saints, you see that very differently, because at least the bulk of the Latter-day Saints who are going to be listening to this probably are Americans, and they're maybe a little bit puzzling for them. But I think for Kessler, being a native German, it wasn't a difficult decision to make.
1: So this whole project was based on

0: on the letters. Let's have you pick some of your favorite excerpts.
1: Let me actually, before we do that, let me read a letter just to give you a sense of Valentine's sentiment about this. And this is actually a letter that Valentine writes. And the source in this is a letter that Hiram Valentine wrote to the Box Elder News. This is for December 1914. He said, "I received my dose of sit and listen and take it all in and say jawohl anyway in Germany, but I haven't the slightest doubt but that a very much similar dose was being administered to every war-weary stranger in each of the other combatant laboratories. You had to smack your lips as well as indicate a pleasant sensation in the stomach as it reached that delicate organ. Any evidence of nausea or vomiting would have been suicide." You know, I read that and say, golly, you know, tell us how you really feel. he had some really strong feelings about the war. And again, throughout the letters that he's writing back home, he points to the horrors of the war and how terrible it is. And in fact, there's a young man by the name of Hoffman who is a native German, and he goes off to war and comes back having lost a leg. And if I may, I'd like to read read this. This is actually out of Valentine's address that he gave on the 8th of April 1917 in General Conference. This is from the General Conference reports. He says, "Brother Hoffman is a man who, before he came into the church, was a social democrat who did not believe in anything. Brother Wright of Ogden was delivering a lecture one night, and this man was passing the door. He heard him and stepped in. He was susceptible to the teachings of the gospel. He joined the church. He's a very fine architect and a supervisor of buildings. He was almost ready to pack his trunk and his grip and come to America, come to Zion, that he might serve the Lord more faithfully. We felt impressed to call him on a mission in March 1914. We called him on a mission, and he gave up his plans gladly and went into the mission field. On August 7th, he became necessary for him to join his regiment. He said, oh, as they buckled on me that the tornister and gave me that shining gun in my hands. Do you know what my prayer was? He said, I prayed to the Lord every night in secret that it might not be my lot to shoot one of my fellow men. I did not want to shoot anybody. How I rejoiced when, after 7 days in the army, I was assigned to the hospital corps, and I was relieved of the responsibility of shedding the blood of my brethren. He said, I saw an answer to my prayer there, and when I was in that Good Samaritan work, my fellow comrade and I, binding the wounds of a fallen comrade, a grenade fell in between us and tore from him his arm and from me a leg. I thanked God. I said today that I had escaped from that terrible war with the loss of a foot and a leg. Do you know our hearts bled when we saw that big man, after having been released from the hospital, returning to us to enter into the missionary work? He came with an artificial limb, a poorly equipped artificial limb, and two heavy canes, bearing about 200 pounds weight, largely on his hands. The tears rolled down our cheeks, and I wept. Oh, I wept when I saw that many a father and many a mother and many a wife and child has had to pass through this cruel war. But he laughed and said, I am thankful to the Lord that I escaped with the loss of a foot and a leg. He is doing valiant service and has now, for 2 years, as the editor of our mission paper, I have thought today, as often before, what would be there today were it not for this man. He is almost our only support there, because now we have gotten into the turmoil of war, and the animosity and the hatred that grew up with the war will make itself manifest here. You know, Valentine is really critical of how the war machine, as he sees it, can take young men and chew them up and spit them out. And once they're of no value to the war machine, I guess, those are my words, not his, that they just cast them aside and there's no value in them.
0: And according to the letters, Kessler was wounded a couple of times and was sent back to the front, it seems like.
1: He's wounded actually in September, very early on, and I don't know if there are details in there about the wounds, but yes, he's wounded very early on, and don't have a list of all of the wounds, but typically in a situation like that, a young man could have been wounded multiple times, been taken back, and you know, as long as the wounds are not debilitating, they were expected to go back. Yeah, and World War I was a horrific war. It was trench warfare. The defensive weapons had not kept pace with the offensive weapons. In World War II, we saw the style of war shift as armor and tanks changed. And so the defense was that you hunkered down in the trenches and then you went over the top, as they said, and without really any armaments at all, took on a defended position, which was really a horrific thing, and tremendous casualties were seen because of that.
0: Speaking of casualties, it was July 1st, 1960, and it still holds a place in history for the most men of an army killed in a single day. That was the British Army lost 58,000 troops that day. And according to one of the letters in your paper, this is the day that Wilhelm Kessler was killed as well. Evidently, there were casualties on both sides, not just the British that day.
1: Right.
0: And so here in the Battle of Somme, was fought over several months in 1916, on both sides of the war, over 1 million soldiers were killed. Evidently, this was when Kessler met his fate.
1: Right. The Battle of the Somme, which was a horrific battle, as I understand it. And there is a letter, actually, that we have, and it's actually retyped on letterhead from the mission office. This is from his commanding officer. I assume the painful responsibility of informing you of the death of your cousin, Lieutenant Kessler. This is writing to a relative in Germany. With many of his brave comrades, he died a hero's death on July 1, 1916, defending an onslaught by the English. On June 26th, he received a commission as an officer. Unfortunately, this happy news came after his regiment's battle and cannot be awarded to him prior to his death. Please notify the relatives of Lieutenant Kessler concerning his death. The entire corps of officers regrets the loss of a gallant and dashing comrade and charming human being. I personally learned to appreciate him in the fall offensive of 1914, where he was, prior to his being wounded, assigned to my personal staff, and lament the loss of a young officer whose special steadfast character personified the officer corps and was a credit to his unit. You know, I suspect that a lot of letters sound like that. The commanding officer wants to say kind things about the soldier, but I think, at least as I read between the lines, I think that this really truly was an exceptional young man, and I think he was even taken by the people of his corps, and that it speaks to the fact that he was promoted and moved forward, that he was a faithful soldier and a good soldier.
0: You cite a statistic of 75 young men, I presume Wilhelm Kessler was included in that, from the nearly 7,000 Latter-day Saints living in the German-speaking missions are listed in mission histories as being killed in battle. What is the significance of that statistic to you?
1: Well, as I said in one of the in the early part of the article, you know, an individual death is tragedy, and thousands of deaths are merely a statistic. I think that as we look at the individuals and see the lives that were lost and the opportunities that are missed, the opportunities for a young man to be a father and to marry, and for many young women, because a lot of these young men were killed, they didn't have the opportunity to marry. And so there was this loss, this tragedy of not being able to do the things that the rest of us are enjoying doing. That's the travesty of war. And I think over time, Valentine felt, as he watched World War II unfold, that war, unfortunately, was necessary when diplomatic means get beyond our control. And yet the horrors of the war and the destruction and the lost opportunities are truly devastating.
0: You mentioned earlier that President Valentine reported in a general conference talk about his mission and talked specifically about Kessler. This was just 2 days after the United States joined or felt the need to get into World War One. Why would you say this was a bold choice for him to include this information in the talk, or based on the audience, maybe not? What
1: I did actually, as I read that, I thought, yeah, that's pretty gutsy to say this 2 days after the war begins. You know, and maybe it's a reflection of the sentiment of the church at the time. I honestly don't know that, but I think that you know, as I've looked at this and we've seen Latter-day Saints fight on the German side during World War II, I think that the message that Valentine wanted to drive home was that regardless of our political leanings, and even to the point where, you know, some of us are on one side and some of us are on the other side, we remain Latter-day Saints. And we remain brothers and sisters as we are Latter-day Saints.
0: Which brings me to this next question. Are you aware of any contemporary examples of this similar across enemy lines correspondence?
1: I'm not. If you look at the Saints at War project that was done at BYU by Bob Freeman.
0: Second World War.
1: They talk about that a little bit. There certainly is that goes on during wars. In Korea, it would not have happened. I don't believe there would have been any Latter-day Saints on the Korean side. And in Vietnam, there may have been a few Vietnamese Latter-day Saints who would have joined the church and been on the South Korean side, but not that I'm aware of. Certainly not anything on the North Korean side. After the war, after the Vietnam War, there are a number of Latter-day Saints, Vietnamese Latter-day Saints, who find themselves within that communist country. And so there are those types of issues that surface.
0: So based on this relationship and these letters that we see between these two brothers, what can we gain today from this relationship?
1: I don't think anyone, regardless of your political persuasion, would disagree with me in the argument that a war is a horrible thing, and that certainly finding a solution to the disagreements that we have between peoples is, you know, a diplomatic solution is significantly better than taking up arms and killing your brother. Unfortunately, I suppose we live in a world where, you know, we do that. We have this issue going on right now in Egypt, and it's difficult and it's sad and it's unfortunate that that for one reason or another we find ourselves in circumstances where we result in having to take a life to resolve our differences.
0: Are there any other specifics in this instance, in these letters, in this relationship that you would want to share today?
1: Well, you asked me to read some letters from Kessler, and we kind of got distracted, so if we go back and do that.
0: Please.
1: For a second. This is the letter that he actually writes on the 31st of July, 1914. And this is addressed to Hiram Valentine. He says, "Before I leave to give satisfaction to my final and only destination as a German man and soldier, I want to say goodbye to you. I rather would have shaken your dear hands once more, but nevertheless, I do feel your sympathy. From the bottom of my heart, I thank you for your love and fatherly guidance. May the Lord repay you and bless you for all your direct and indirect good counsels and your correct conduct unto me. I will think of you and my mother Rose before I fall asleep. My heart will be tender when I feel your prayer, for which I will long as a child longs for food. I won't be of any service to the church under the circumstances existing at the present time, but yet of a little to my beloved country. I can truly say that in my soul I feel a firm conviction that this step I am making is not a wrong one." I think you get a sense from that Kessler really thinks this is the right thing to do. And he says here again, this is a this is later on in the same letter, and he actually, in this letter, he actually writes a letter, and then he continues. It's like he's taken a day or so, he's thought about it, and he's written something, and then he continues with almost what appears to be a second letter. Please forgive me if my behavior has not always been as it ought to have been. I regret everything that might have hurt your feelings in any way. And please don't argue with yourself that I did wrong. Consider my patriotism, my rights I am fighting for, my religious view on the subject, my belief in heavenly protection, and the oath that I have spoken with a conscious German heart when called to the army. And, you know, you look at the 12th article of faith. It says we believe in being subject to kings, rulers, and magistrates. And so the church gives us that counsel that we should support our country, regardless of what country it is.
0: I might reiterate, this paper is found in BYU Studies 41, number 1, from 2002, and I'm sure it's available online. Usually things like this are, if anyone would like to look into it a little deeper. It's fascinating and satisfying reading. We've been talking today with author, historian, and archivist Jeffrey L. Anderson. Jeffrey, thank you very much for being here. It's been an amazing time.
1: Thank you. It was a pleasure.
2: 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The Latter-day Saints Channel.
3: A message from President Boyd K. Packer, a special witness of Jesus Christ.

0: In this room, on April the 3rd in 1836, there was fulfilled a prophecy which had been given more than 2,000 years before. The closing words of the Old Testament given by the prophet Malachi prophesy that, "Behold, I will send you Elijah the prophet before the coming of the great and dreadful day of the Lord, and he shall turn the hearts of the fathers to the children, and the hearts of the children to the fathers, lest I come and smite the earth with a curse." And when the angel Moroni appeared to the prophet Joseph Smith, he quoted many scriptures. Among them, this one was separated out and appears as the second section of the Doctrine and Covenants. Then on that day, in 1836, Joseph Smith and Oliver Cowdery, in this room, had knelt in solemn and silent prayer, and after rising from prayer, he said, "The veil was taken from our minds, and the eyes of our understanding were open, and we saw the Lord standing upon the breastwork of the pulpit." The Lord spoke to them, and then Moses appeared and committed to them the keys of the gathering of Israel. Elias committed to them the keys of the gospel of Abraham, and then it happened. Elijah the prophet came, giving that same statement, the turning of the hearts of the fathers to the children and the hearts of the children to the fathers. And he said, "By this you may know that the great and dreadful day of the Lord is at the gates." Now, in our day, the marvelous work is moving forward, the family history work, the temple work, in which families are being united for all eternity. And in a world that's degrading itself with the dissolution of families, this work goes forward across the world. It is a supernal work. It is a work designed of the Lord and introduced by himself as he came to this spot and introduced the prophet Elijah, who gave the keys of this work. I bear testimony that Jesus is the Christ. This is a supernal work. The mind of man could not have conceived it. It is true. Jesus is the Christ. He lives. He directs and leads this church. Of this I bear solemn testimony in the name of Jesus Christ. Amen.
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3: My dear sisters, how wonderful to have this new General Conference session of women of the Church, 8 years and older. We've heard inspiring messages from the sister presidents and from President Eyring. President Eyring and I love working under the direction of President Russell M. Nelson, and we look forward to his prophetic address. Children are our most precious gift from God, our eternal increase. Yet we live in a time when many women wish to have no part in the bearing and nurturing of children. Many young adults delay marriage until temporal needs are satisfied. The average age of our church members' marriages has increased by more than 2 years, and the number of births to church members is falling. The United States and some other nations face a future of too few children maturing into adults to support the number of retiring adults. Over 40% of births in the United States are to unwed mothers. Those children are vulnerable. Each of these trends works against our Father's divine plan of salvation. Latter-day Saint women understand that being a mother is their highest priority, their ultimate joy. President Gordon B. Hinckley said, "Women, for the most part, see their greatest fulfillment, their greatest happiness in home and family. God planted within women something divine that expresses itself in quiet strength, in refinement, in peace, in goodness, in virtue, in truth, in love. And all of these remarkable qualities find their truest and most satisfying expression in motherhood. He continued, "The greatest job that any woman will ever do will be in nurturing and teaching and living and encouraging and rearing her children in righteousness and truth. There is no other thing that will compare with that, regardless of what she does." End of quote. Mothers, beloved sisters, we love you for who you are and what you do for all of us. In his important 2015 address titled "A Plea to My Sisters," President Russell M. Nelson said, "The kingdom of God is not and cannot be complete without women who make sacred covenants and then keep them. Women who can speak with the power and authority of God. Today we need women who know how to make important things happen by their faith and who are courageous defenders of morality and families in a sin-sick world. We need women who are devoted to shepherding God's children along the covenant path toward exaltation. Women who know how to receive personal revelation, who understand the power and peace of the temple endowment. Women who know how to call upon the powers of heaven to protect and strengthen children and families. Women who teach fearlessly." End of quote. These inspired teachings are all based on the family, a proclamation to the world, in which this restored church reaffirms doctrine and practices central to the Creator's plan before He created the earth. Now I address the younger group of this audience. My dear young sisters, because of your knowledge of the restored gospel of Jesus Christ, you are unique. Your knowledge will enable you to endure and overcome the difficulties of growing up. From a young age, you participated in projects and programs that have developed your talents, such as writing, speaking, and planning. You've learned responsible behavior and how to resist temptations to lie, cheat, steal, or use alcohol or drugs. Your uniqueness was recognized in a University of North Carolina study of American teens and religion. A Charlotte Observer article had the title, quote, "Mormon Teens Cope Best. Study finds they top peers at handling adolescence," end of quote. This article concluded that, quote, "Mormons fared best at avoiding risky behaviors, doing well in school, and having a positive attitude about the future." One of the researchers in the study, who interviewed most of our youth, said, quote, "Across almost every category we looked at, there was a clear pattern. Mormons were first," end of quote. Why do you cope best with the difficulties of growing up? Young women, it is because you understand our Heavenly Father's great plan of happiness. This tells you who you are and the purpose of your life. Youth with that understanding are first in problem solving and first in choosing the right. You know you can have the Lord's help in overcoming all the difficulties of growing up. Another reason why you are the most effective is that you understand that you are children of a Heavenly Father who loves you. I'm sure you're familiar with our great hymn, "Dearest Children, God is Near You." Here's the first verse we have all sung and believed. "Dearest children, God is near you, watching o'er you day and night, and delights to own and bless you if you strive to do what's right." There are two teachings in that verse. First, our Heavenly Father is near us and watches over us day and night. Think of it. God loves us, He is near to us, and He watches over us. Second, He delights to bless us as we strive to do what's right. What comfort in the midst of our anxieties and difficulties. Yes, young women, you are blessed, you are wonderful, but you're like all of Heavenly Father's children in your need to strive to do what's right. Here I could give you counsel on many different things, but I've chosen to speak of only two. My first counsel concerns cell phones. A recent nationwide survey found that over half of teens in the United States said they spend too much time on their cell phones. More than 40% said they felt anxious when they were separated from their cell phones. This was more common among girls than boys. My young sisters, and adult women too. It will bless your lives if you limit your use of and dependence on cell phones. My second counsel is even more important. Be kind to others. Kindness is something many of our youth are doing already. Some groups of youth in some communities have shown the way for all of us. We've been inspired by our young people's acts of kindness to those in need of love and help. In many ways, you give that help and show that love to one another. We wish all would follow your example. At the same time, we know that the adversary tempts all of us to be unkind. And there are still many examples of this, even among children and youth. Persistent unkindness is known by many names, such as bullying, ganging up on someone, or joining together to reject others. These examples deliberately inflict pain on classmates or friends. My young sisters, it is not pleasing to the Lord if we are cruel or mean to others. Here is an example. I know of a young man, a refugee here in Utah, who was teased for being different, including sometimes speaking his native language. He was persecuted by a gang of privileged youth until he retaliated in a way that caused him to be jailed for over 70 days while being considered for deportation. I don't know what provoked this group of youth, many of them Latter-day Saints like you, but I can see the effect of their meanness, a tragic experience and expense to one of the children of God. Small actions of unkindness can have devastating consequences. When I heard that story, I compared it with what our prophet, President Nelson, said in his recent worldwide youth devotional. In asking you and all other youth to assist in gathering Israel, he said, "Stand out, be different from the world. You and I know that you are to be a light to the world," he said. "Therefore, the Lord needs you to look like, sound like, act like, and dress like a true disciple of Jesus Christ." End of quote. The youth battalion President Nelson invited you to join will not be mean to one another. They will follow the Savior's teaching to reach out and be loving and considerate of others, even to turn the other cheek when we feel someone has wronged us. In a general conference address about the time many of you were born, President Gordon B. Hinckley praised, quote, "beautiful young women who are striving to live the gospel." He described them just as I feel to describe you. Quote, "They are generous toward one another. They seek to strengthen one another. They are a credit to their parents and the homes from which they come. They are approaching womanhood and will carry throughout their lives the ideals which presently motivate them." End of quote. As a servant of the Lord, I say to you young women, Our world needs your goodness and love. Be kind to one another. Jesus taught us to love one another and to treat others as we want to be treated. As we strive to be kind, we draw closer to Him and His loving influence. My dear sisters, if you participate in any meanness or pettiness, individually or with a group, resolve now to change and encourage others to change. That is my counsel, and I give it to you as a servant of the Lord Jesus Christ, because His Spirit has prompted me to speak to you about this important subject. I testify of Jesus Christ, our Savior, who taught us to love one another as He loved us. I pray that we will do so. In the name of Jesus Christ, amen.
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5: Hey, honey, what's wrong?
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5: Yeah?
6: He's down about something.
5: Mm-hmm. 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
6: golfing.
5: Right.
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7: From the Church of Jesus Christ of Latter-day Saints.
8: Come follow me. Matthew 7. Aligned with the Will of the Lord. By Elder Alfred Kiyungu of the 70. We become more Christ-like when we follow His example of doing the will of His Father. Some of the most important decisions we make in life are decisions that affect others. This is often the case when we decide to accept callings to serve in the church. For example, when I was called to be a mission president, my wife, Lucy, was called as my companion. We wanted to be united as we served. We knew that meant it was important for us as a couple to be aligned with the will of the Lord. What's more, our children would also be affected by our calling since they would accompany us. They were young, ages 14, 11, and 7. Leaving home for 3 years would be a big adjustment in their lives. So being aligned with the will of the Lord would be important for them too. We decided as a family that we wanted to serve the Lord together. As my wife says, we all wanted to be pointed in the same direction. And as a family, we were blessed as we served together in the Democratic Republic of the Congo, Mbuji Mayi Mission. Serving together strengthened our unity and capacity to face challenges related to a new culture, in a new city, with a new local language. It helped us to be more resilient as we responded to the need to attend leadership seminars and zone conferences and still meet the needs of our children. Our family prayers and scripture study became more meaningful, and our testimonies grew stronger as we watched converts, members, and missionaries love and embrace the gospel. Doing the will of the Father. Why is it so important for us to seek to know and do the will of our Heavenly Father? In this, as in all things, the Lord Jesus Christ sets an example. He said, "For I came down from heaven not to do mine own will, but the will of Him that sent me." John 6:38. "Not everyone that saith unto me, Lord, Lord, shall enter into the kingdom of heaven, but he that doeth the will of my Father which is in heaven." Matthew 7:21. "If any man will do his will, he shall know of the doctrine, whether it be of God or whether I speak of myself." John 7:17. In other words, we become more Christ-like as we follow His example of doing the will of the Father. We must be obedient to be worthy. As we follow Christ's example of seeking to do the will of God, we learn by our obedience that the principles of the gospel are true. By following the Savior, we become more like Him. And as we become more like Him, we become more like the Father. So we can learn to do the will of the Father by being obedient to the teachings of the Son. Building upon a rock. Jesus Christ also said that those who hear and do his sayings are like a wise man, which built his house upon a rock. And the rain descended, and the floods came, and the winds blew, and beat upon that house, and it fell not, for it was founded upon a rock. Matthew 7, verses 24 and 25. Similarly, Helaman taught his sons, "Remember that it is upon the rock of our Redeemer, who is Christ, the Son of God, that ye must build your foundation, that when the devil shall send forth his mighty winds, yea, his shafts in the whirlwind, yea, when all his hail and his mighty storm shall beat upon you, it shall have no power over you to drag you down to the gulf of misery and endless woe, because of the rock upon which ye are built, which is a sure foundation, a foundation whereon if men build, they cannot fall." Helaman 5:12. This means that when we align our will with the will of God and obey his will, we will be given the strength we need to weather the storms of life. Our faith will endure. As a family serving together in the mission field, we witnessed the truth, for ourselves and for others, that we come to know Jesus Christ by doing his will. We saw what happens in the lives of those who hear his voice, obey his commandments, and accept his will in their lives. We received blessings as we fulfilled our own callings, and we watched the spiritual growth of missionaries and local church members, including recent converts who accepted callings, shared his gospel, and ministered to one another. We learned that doing his will is simple. It means doing what we're supposed to do to help God fulfill his work and his glory to bring to pass the immortality and eternal life of man. We saw that, like the people of King Benjamin, those who align themselves with the will of the Lord are willing to enter into a covenant with our God to do his will and to be obedient to his commandments in all things that he shall command us. Mosiah 5:5. Sharing his promise. When we accepted the call extended by President Russell M. Nelson to serve as mission leaders, my wife and I knew we were doing what the Lord wanted us to do. And we were delighted when our children joined us in that service. We left everything behind, but we knew that wonderful blessings were ahead. We were eager to share the Savior's promise, "And this is the will of him that sent me, that everyone which seeth the Son and believeth on him may have everlasting life, and I will raise him up at the last day." John 6:40. End of the article, Aligned with the Will of the Lord, read by Scott Christopher.
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10: Now on the Mormon Channel, Henry B. Eyring's Because He

making covenants with God. All of us can remember times in our lives when we felt a pull to be better than we were, to rise higher. The feeling may have come at about the same time we had the thought, there must be something better in life than this. Sadly, there have also been times when we felt like giving up. And then the thought was something like, maybe this feeling of being miserable is what life is really like. Maybe I need to learn to live with it. It looks as if that's how everyone feels. Those movies about feeling good and those people who look happy have bought into an illusion. I remember there was even a t-shirt made with a slogan on the front saying, life is hard and then it's over. And the look on the man's face wearing it made it seem that he was living proof. But everyone that I have come to know well, even the most discouraged and the most miserable, will tell you that sometime in their lives, maybe just once, that they can remember, they felt that upward pull, that thought that there just had to be something better and higher. The feeling that you are meant to be better, perhaps in a way you haven't yet discovered, comes from our Heavenly Father. The opposing thought that the upward pull is an illusion comes from the adversary who wants us all to be miserable as he is. Heavenly Father does more than allow you to feel that upward pull. He has provided a way to rise higher, almost beyond our limits of imagination, not by our own powers alone, which would not be nearly enough, but through the power of the atonement of His Son, Jesus Christ. His prophets have described that gift to us in many ways, but this passage from Mosiah both teaches the idea and gives us that feeling again that there is a way to rise above where we are. I say unto you, if you have come to a knowledge of the goodness of God and His matchless power and His wisdom and His patience and His long-suffering towards the children of men, and also the atonement which has been prepared from the foundation of the world, that thereby salvation might come to him that should put his trust in the Lord and should be diligent in keeping His commandments and continue in the faith even unto the end of his life, I mean the life of the mortal body, I say that this is the man who receiveth salvation through the atonement which was prepared from the foundation of the world for all mankind, which ever were since the fall of Adam, or who are, or whoever shall be, even unto the end of the world. This scripture beautifully describes why you are justified in your hope of changing, of being lifted to a higher plane of living. In another place in the Doctrine and Covenants, the Lord describes how we can choose to receive His gift and be lifted toward Him and our Father in heaven. Here are the words from the Doctrine and Covenants that describe that process. These are they who are just men made perfect through Jesus, the mediator of the new covenant, who wrought out this perfect atonement through the shedding of His own blood. Our Heavenly Father not only provided a Savior and a gospel of Jesus Christ that teaches us the purpose of life and gives us commandments, but He provided covenants we could make with Him. And with those covenants, He provided ordinances where He could signify what He promised or covenanted to do, and we could signify what we promised or covenanted to do. All of those covenants, taken together, are a new and everlasting covenant. Our Heavenly Father has at different periods in the history of this earth adjusted what He has asked of His children because of choices they made. But the new and everlasting covenant has endured and will endure. Here it is described by the Lord as the gospel of Jesus Christ was being restored for the last time. Behold, I say unto you, that all old covenants have I caused to be done away in this thing, and this is the new and an everlasting covenant, even that which was from the beginning. Heavenly Father has always helped His children by offering them covenants and empowering His servants to offer ordinances. President Marion G. Romney named some of those covenants as he described the kindness of our Father in heaven and of the Savior. Quote, traditionally, God's people have been known as a covenant people. The gospel itself is the new and everlasting covenant. The posterity of Abraham through Isaac and Jacob is the covenant race. We came into the church by covenant, which we enter into when we go into the waters of baptism. The new and everlasting covenant of celestial marriage is the gate to exaltation in the celestial kingdom. Men receive the Melchizedek priesthood by an oath
and covenant. Close quote. My message to you is one of gratitude to our Heavenly Father and His Son Jesus Christ for offering to make those covenants with us, and it is one of joy that those covenants are what you have always wanted, are what you yearn for when you felt those stirrings for a better life. My concern is that if we look only at the promises we make, the magnitude of them could overwhelm and perhaps even discourage. Sadly, many of us have seen that happen. We have taught the gospel to someone who understood and believed it, but shrank back at the thought of taking on the obligations that come with the ordinance and the covenants of baptism. It takes issuing the baptismal challenge to just a few contacts to have the experience of seeing concern in the eyes of even a believing person. Perhaps that is why Alma the Elder issued his invitation to accept the obligation of the baptismal covenant in the beautiful way that he did. It is recorded this way in Messiah. And it came to pass that he said unto them, Behold, here are the waters of Mormon, for thus they were called. And now as ye are desirous to come into the fold of God, and to be called his people, and are willing to bear one another's burdens, that they may be light, yea, and are willing to mourn with those that mourn, yea, and comfort those that stand in need of comfort, and to stand as witnesses of God at all times and in all things, and in all places that ye may be in, even until death, that ye may be redeemed of God and be numbered with those of the first resurrection, that ye may have eternal life. Now I say unto you, if this be the desire of your hearts, what have ye against being baptized in the name of the Lord as a witness before him, that you have entered into a covenant with him, that you will serve him and keep his commandments, that he may pour out his Spirit more abundantly upon you? Alma knew what it takes, not only to be willing, but also to love to make covenants with God. He didn't minimize the obligations, a lifetime of reaching out to every soul whom God may call us to serve, both with comfort and with fearless declaration of the truthfulness of the gospel of Jesus Christ as God has revealed it to his authorized servants. The person contemplating such a life can sense what it will take in effort and in courage. Alma knew they would see that, and so he also told them what we need to hear too. Notice at the end, in only a few words, he told them what God would covenant to do as they kept their part of the covenants. That he may pour out his Spirit more abundantly upon you. The people he was inviting to the covenant of baptism had already tasted the sweet promptings of the Holy Ghost. Alma gave a promise that is sure. If they would make and keep the covenant in the waters of baptism, they would then be able to receive the ordinance of the laying on of hands for the gift of the Holy Ghost. And then they would not only have an increase in power and frequency of those sweet promptings of the Comforter, but they would have the promise fulfilled to them of the Holy Ghost as a companion. With every covenant, there are great and sure promises from our Heavenly Father. Alma must have known that those people could anticipate and so would want a life where the Holy Ghost could be a companion. But he taught more than that. Listen to the words with which he began. As ye are desirous to come into the fold of God and to be called his people. Alma knew that the covenant was not like a business deal. You do this for God and God will do this for you. But it was an opportunity for them to become his, to become God's people. Every covenant with God is an opportunity to draw closer to him. To anyone who reflects for a moment on what they have already felt of the love of God, to have that bond made stronger and that relationship closer is an irresistible offer. Alma knew the people he taught had felt and recognized the love of God. We may not recognize it, but when our faith lets us see the evidence of God's love in his blessings, we will be as eager to make a covenant to draw closer to him as were the people at the waters of Mormon. That upward pull we have felt is far more than a desire for self-improvement. It is a longing for home, to be again with our Heavenly Father, whom we have loved and who loves us, and to be able to live again with him, feeling the love we felt there and that we can taste here if we will,
And all of us sense the mighty change that must come in us for us to be able to dwell with him again. We can find that same pattern of describing obligations, promises, and the assurances of growing closer to God in the way the Lord offers us other covenants. The Melchizedek priesthood is offered with an oath and covenant. You can hear words describing both promised blessings and the assurance of drawing closer to God to become more like him, as well as the obligations we assume. Here are the promises. For whoso is faithful unto the obtaining these two priesthoods of which I have spoken, and the magnifying their calling are sanctified by the Spirit under the renewing of their bodies, they become the sons of Moses and of Aaron and the seed of Abraham and the church and kingdom and the elect of God. And also all they who receive this priesthood receive me, saith the Lord. For he that receiveth my servants receiveth me, and he that receiveth me receiveth my Father. And he that receiveth my Father receiveth my Father's kingdom. Therefore all that my Father hath shall be given unto him. And this is according to the oath and covenant which belongs to the priesthood. Therefore all those who receive the priesthood receive this oath and covenant of my Father, which he cannot break, neither can it be moved. But whoso breaketh this covenant after he hath received it, and altogether turneth therefrom, shall not have forgiveness of sins in this world, nor in the world to come. And woe unto all those who come not unto this priesthood which ye have received, which I now confirm upon you who are present this day by mine own voice out of the heavens. And even I have given the heavenly hosts and mine angels charge concerning you. The magnitude of the promises available through that covenant make the heart beat a little faster. Here are just a few. When we honor the priesthood, we have heavenly hosts and angels who are watching over us. Some of us know how literally that is true. There are some returned missionaries who know that they have walked down some streets and been in some places and faced some anger and opposition where they have felt protection and have been watched over by more than human power. Some of us have an absolute assurance that those whom we have known who held the priesthood, who are now part of that heavenly host, are deeply aware of what we are doing, and sometimes deeply concerned for the quality of our service. Also, the promise is there that those who receive the servants of God, honoring that priesthood, will have this blessing. For he that receiveth my servants receiveth me, and he that receiveth me receiveth my Father, and he that receiveth my Father receiveth my Father's kingdom. Therefore, all that my Father hath shall be given unto him. There, again, is the promise that is in all the covenants that God offers us to make with him. Keeping them will draw us up closer to him. And even a small recognition of his love makes us want to make covenants with him and to keep them. That love more than wipes out the fear that the magnitude of our promises and the severity of the penalties for failure could create in us. The covenant God offers us in marriage contains the crowning promise, the one that most touches our hearts. To be sealed in the temple of God by the sealing power that God has restored to the earth allows God to promise us that we may have all that he has, may live the life that he lives, and may be with him, the Savior, and our faithful family members forever in perfect love and harmony. Our promise is complete too. We promise to give him all that we have and are, and all that we may ever have and ever achieve. So the promise is that we may have all that he has by giving all we have. The almost unimaginable imbalance of that exchange, all we have for all he has, is a measure of his love for us. That ought to increase that upward tug we felt in the way a prophet long ago described feeling in his heart from the book of Alma.

were not yet among them, but they studied the scriptures of the restoration as well as the Bible, learned all they could, lived what they understood, and waited. The opportunity to be baptized finally came. They had prepared. Each time I go to the temple to perform an ordinance by proxy for a dead ancestor, I pray that somehow the faithful elders in the spirit world will have found them, that they have anticipated this day, and that in their hearts they have been prepared to make and keep the covenants. The same is true for the oath and covenant of the priesthood and the covenant of marriage in the temple. There might be some young woman hearing this with the thought, what has that got to do with me? But then you may have friends whose lives could be changed forever by how you feel about the oath and covenant of the priesthood and the covenant of marriage in the house of the Lord. You may have more influence than you can imagine on a young man's keeping the oath and covenant of the priesthood and on whether he will know the joy of making covenants in the temple. If you love those covenants, he is more likely to love and honor them. All of us need to increase our desire to make covenants with God. A place to begin is to recognize some things that have already happened to each of us. That stirring we have felt to be better, the thought that there must be some higher life and better place, is a gift of faith in covenants with God. We could ask God in prayer to confirm this is true and that the feeling came from Him. Another recognition of what is past that will increase our desire to keep covenants is to see more clearly the evidence of God's love for us in what He has done already. That can be hard. The world tries to tell us that whatever good happens to us is from our own efforts, and then in a quick reversal of logic, from the claim that there is no God to the suggestion that He is heartless, the world will say to us, how can you believe in a God of justice and mercy when such bad things happen to you and to others? On top of the world trying to get us to believe God couldn't be the author of our blessings, our natural selfishness can distract us from recognizing and feeling His love. We can focus so much on what we have asked for, which He either hasn't given yet or may never give because it is not good for us, that we ignore the blessings He has already showered upon us. If we would like to increase our desire to make covenants with God by sensing more clearly His love for us, we ought to read frequently some words of King Benjamin. He will remember them since they are familiar. But you might hear them this time, not for the rebuke that is there, but for the invitation to see ourselves as children favored by a loving Father. I say unto you, my brethren, that if ye should render all the thanks and praise which your whole soul has power to possess to that God who has created you, and has kept and preserved you, and has caused that you should rejoice, and has granted that you should live in peace one with another, I say unto you that if you should serve Him who has created you from the beginning and is preserving you from day to day by lending you breath, that you may live and move and do according to your own will, and even supporting you from one moment to another, I say, if you should serve Him with all your whole souls, yet ye would be unprofitable servants. And behold, all that He requires of you is to keep His commandments. And He has promised you that if you would keep His commandments, He should prosper in the land. And He never doth vary from that which He hath said. Therefore, if you do keep His commandments, He doth bless you and prosper you. And now in the first place, He has created you and granted unto you your lives, for which ye are indebted unto Him. And secondly, He doth require that ye should do as He hath commanded you, for which if ye do, He doth immediately bless you, and therefore He hath paid you. And ye are still indebted unto Him, and are and will be forever and ever. Therefore, of what have ye to boast? And now I ask, can ye say aught of yourselves? I answer you, nay. Ye cannot say that ye are even as much as the dust of the earth. Yet ye were created out of the dust of the earth, but behold, it belongeth to Him who created you. And I, even I, whom ye call your king, am no better than ye yourselves are, for I also am of the dust. And ye behold that I am old, and am about to yield up this mortal frame to its mother earth. That's the end of that from King Benjamin. You and I could choose to see Heavenly Father and our lives that way. Even as his mortal body was failing, King Benjamin saw that every covenant he had kept had brought the promised blessings. But on top of that, he had received the blessings God pours out on all his children without regard to their station

0: or even their gratitude. If we could just train ourselves to see as King Benjamin saw, it wouldn't be hard to keep what the Savior described once as the first commandment, and thou shalt love the Lord thy God with all thy heart, with all thy soul, with all thy mind, and with all thy strength. This is the first commandment. We can start down the King Benjamin road today by counting our blessings. We could try naming them one by one in prayer, perhaps pausing a moment after each one to let the feelings of gratitude grow. We may be surprised not only by what the Lord has done, but by how long we have been kneeling there as the blessings we have not noticed or have forgotten come flooding into our minds. The covenant promise the Lord made that his disciples could remember his words extend to remembering and recognizing his blessings. I know because I have tried it. Here is the promise as recorded in the book of John. But the Comforter, which is the Holy Ghost, whom the Father will send in my name, he shall teach you all things and bring all things to your remembrance whatsoever I have said unto you. The feeling of gratitude and love which will come from that prayer of thanks will move us towards wanting to make and keep covenants with God. Those who are not yet members of the church would be drawn to pray to ask whether the power to baptize was restored through John the Baptist, conferring the Aaronic priesthood upon Joseph Smith and Oliver Cowdery, and whether the power to confer the gift of the Holy Ghost was returned to the earth by Peter, James, and John. Those of us who have been baptized will review our lives to see what we have done or not done. That determines whether the Lord can keep his promise to let the Spirit always be with us. Because we are human still, that reflection usually leads us to a desire to repent of things both done and not done. If we repeat the process often enough and with enough intent, we will feel some desires to honor the oath and covenant of the priesthood. The oath and covenant has blessings in it for all of us, young and old, whatever our situations. You remember the promise, "For he that receiveth my servants receiveth me, and he that receiveth me receiveth my Father. And he that receiveth my Father receiveth my Father's kingdom. Therefore, all that my Father hath shall be given unto him." There is a blessing for us in such a small act as inviting a home teacher to give a blessing, or asking a bishop if there is any way we could help him in his service. There is a blessing in the way we speak of the prophet of God and whether we listen when he speaks. We can receive the Lord's servants during general conference simply by yearning to hear their words or by reading them and pondering when we can. When we receive the Lord's servants, we receive him. In that, we are all blessed, or we can be, by the promises in the oath and covenant of the priesthood. Within the family, there may be for us greater opportunities to welcome the powers promised through the priesthood and thus to welcome the Lord. Every person in a family has an effect on the power of the priesthood exercised there. For a solitary member, it may be to ask for a home teacher to give a priesthood blessing. For the child of a father growing indifferent to his priesthood covenants, it may be the quiet request, "Dad, I'd like you to be with me when I go to the temple," or, "Dad, it would mean so much to me if you could set me apart." More than one man has started upward again, never to turn back, after hearing and feeling such a plea from his child. The covenant of a temple marriage may seem distant, either because it appears unattainable or because the cares of a busy life have eroded the meaning it had when the covenants were made. But every child of God is promised every blessing if he or she is faithful. And where those covenants have been made, the blessings are still available. In just the last few days, I heard a young girl report a night of babysitting. That doesn't sound very celestial, and it had its challenges for her, but the reports of little kindnesses shown, of patience, of long-suffering, made me think of a passage of Scripture that may not have occurred to her that night. It goes this way: "No power or influence can or ought to be maintained by virtue of the priesthood, only by persuasion, by long-suffering, by gentleness and meekness, and by love unfeigned." This young girl may not have been thinking of marriage and of the home she may someday have, of children, and of a priesthood holder in it as her companion. But she was choosing that night to live in such a way that if someday God gave her such blessings, those children and that husband would experience and expect, simply by her example, the kind of care that is given by the true servants of God. And if she were so blessed, her husband would be drawn upward in his priesthood service just by what that little girl, grown older, would bring to that home and family. We can do things now that will lead us to love, make, and keep covenants. And we can, without invading their agency, invite others by example to love and want to make and keep covenants. Because of what we do, they can look forward to the peace and the hope that can come from keeping the baptismal covenant, from receiving those who honor the oath and covenant of the priesthood, and from associating in a home where people are loving so that they might be sealed to live forever in the presence of our Heavenly Father and His Son, Jesus Christ.
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4: Chapter 35, A Beautiful Place. As the malaria epidemic in commerce continued into 1840, Emily Partridge and her sister Harriet visited the tents, wagons, and unfinished homes of the sick. Now 16 years old, Emily was used to stark living conditions. For almost a decade, her family had been driven out of one humble dwelling after another, never enjoying the stable home life they had known in Ohio. The sisters attended the sick until they too came down with fevers and shakes. Realizing their daughters' lives were in peril, Edward and Lydia Partridge moved them from a tent to a small rented room in an abandoned storehouse beside the river. Edward then went to work building a house for his family on a lot a mile away. But the trials of Missouri had broken the bishop's health, and he was in no condition to work. He soon had a fever as well, which he treated with medicine until he was strong enough to do a week or two of work on the house. When the sickness returned, he took more medicine and went back to work. Meanwhile, the cramped, stifling room in the storehouse did little to help Emily, Harriet, or their siblings, who also took sick. Emily's fever remained steady through the spring of 1840, but Harriet's grew worse and worse. She died in the middle of May at the age of 18. Harriet's death crushed the Partridges. After the funeral, Edward tried to move the family to an unfinished cow stable on their property, hoping it would provide better shelter, but the exertion wore him out, and he collapsed. To help the family, fellow Saints William and Jane Law took Emily and her siblings into their home and nursed them back to health. Edward languished in bed several days before passing away, just a week and a half after Harriet's death. The losses left Emily grief-stricken. She had been close to Harriet, and she knew her father had sacrificed everything to provide for his family and the church, even when grumbling saints, faithless dissenters, and hostile neighbors wore his soul weary. In time, Emily emerged from the fog of sickness and grief, but her life was different now. To help provide for their destitute family, she and her 19-year-old sister Eliza had to find work. Eliza had the skills to hire out as a seamstress, but Emily had no trade. She could wash dishes, sweep and scrub floors, and do other household chores, of course, but so could most everyone else in the community. Fortunately, the saints did not forget how much her father had sacrificed for the church. "No man had the confidence of the church more than he," read the obituary for Bishop Partridge in the Times and Seasons, the saint's new newspaper. "His religion was his all. For this, he spent his life, and for this he laid it down." To honor his memory and care for his family, the saints finished the house the bishop had begun, giving his family a place they could call their own. By the spring of 1840, the new city on the Mississippi was off to a promising start. The saints dug ditches and canals to drain the swamps along the river and make the land more livable. They plotted streets, laid foundations, framed houses, planted gardens, and cultivated fields. By June, around 250 new homes stood as a testament to their hard work. Unsatisfied with the name Commerce, Joseph had rechristened the place Nauvoo almost as soon as he arrived. The name of our city, he explained in a First Presidency proclamation, is of Hebrew origin and signifies a beautiful situation or place, carrying with it also the idea of rest. Joseph hoped Nauvoo would live up to its name and give the saints a reprieve from the conflicts of recent years. Yet he knew peace and rest would not come easily. To avoid the dissent and persecution they had experienced in Ohio and Missouri, the saints needed to forge stronger bonds with each other and create lasting friendships with their neighbors. Around this time, Joseph received a letter from William Phelps, who had moved to Ohio after forsaking the church and testifying against Joseph in a Missouri court. "I know my situation, you know it, and God knows it," William wrote, "and I want to be saved if my friends will help me." Knowing William to be a sincere man despite his faults, Joseph wrote back a short time later. "It is true that we have suffered much in consequence of your behavior," he stated. "However, the cup has been drunk, the will of our Heavenly Father has been done, and we are yet alive." Happy to put the dark days of Missouri behind them, Joseph forgave William and put him back to work in the church. "Come on, dear brother, since the war is past," Joseph wrote, "for friends at first are friends again at last." Joseph also felt an urgency to give the saints more spiritual direction. In the Liberty jail, the Lord had told him that his days were known, and Joseph confided to friends that he did not think he would live to be 40. He needed to teach the saints more of what God had revealed to him before it was too late. Building a city and managing the church's temporal concerns, however, consumed most of Joseph's time. He had always taken an active part in church business, and he had long relied on men like Bishop Partridge to help shoulder the burden. Now that Edward was gone, Joseph began leaning more on Bishop Newell Whitney and the additional bishops that were called in Nauvoo. Yet he knew he needed still more help directing the temporal side of church administration so he could focus on his spiritual ministry. Soon after, Joseph received another letter, this time from a stranger named John Cook Bennett. John said he intended to move to Nauvoo, join the church, and offer his services to the saints. He was a physician and a high-ranking officer in the Illinois State Militia who had also been a minister and a professor. "I believe I should be much happier with you," he said. "Write me immediately." In the days that followed, Joseph received two more letters from John. "You can rely upon me," John promised. "I hope that time will soon come when your people will become my people and your God my God." He told Joseph that his public speaking skills and untiring energy would be invaluable to the saints. "My anxiety to be with you is daily increasing," he insisted, "and I shall wind up my professional business immediately and proceed to your blissful abode if you think it best." Joseph reviewed the letters, encouraged that someone with John's credentials wanted to unite with the saints. A man with his abilities could certainly help the church establish itself in Illinois. "Were it possible for you to come here this season to suffer affliction with the people of God," Joseph wrote John, "no one will be more pleased or give you a more cordial welcome than myself." As Nauvoo took form, Joseph's mind turned to the gathering. In England, the apostles had recently sent a company of 41 saints across the ocean headed to Nauvoo. Joseph expected to welcome even more companies in the coming months and years. "This is the principal place of gathering," he announced in a sermon that July. "Whosoever will, let him come and partake of the poverty of Nauvoo freely." He knew the expulsion from Missouri and the failed petition to the government had left many people uncertain about the future of Zion and the gathering. Joseph wanted them to understand that Zion was more than a parcel of land in Jackson County. "Where the saints gather is Zion," he declared. The Lord now commanded them to establish stakes in Nauvoo and the surrounding area. In time, as more saints gathered to Zion, the church would organize additional stakes and the Lord would bless the land. Before closing his sermon, Joseph announced, "I obligate myself to build as great a temple as ever Solomon did, if the church will back me up." He stretched out his hand and pointed to a spot high on the bluff where the saints would build the sacred structure. "If it should be the will of God that I might live to behold that temple complete," he said longingly, "I will say, O Lord, it is enough. Lord, let thy servant depart in peace." A few weeks later, as high temperatures continued in Nauvoo and sickness claimed still more lives, Joseph's friend Seymour Brunson passed away. At the funeral, Joseph offered words of comfort to Seymour's widow, Harriet, and the thousands of saints in the congregation. As he spoke, he looked at Jane Nyman, whose teenage son Cyrus had died before being baptized. Knowing that Jane was worried about the welfare of her son's soul, Joseph decided to share what the Lord had taught him about the salvation of those, like his own brother Alvin, who had died without baptism. Opening the Bible, Joseph read the words of the Apostle Paul to the Corinthians. "Else what shall they do which are baptized for the dead, if the dead rise not at all? Why are they then baptized for the dead?" He noted that Paul's words were evidence that a living person could be baptized vicariously for a deceased person, extending the benefits of baptism to those who were dead in body, but whose spirits lived on. Joseph said God's plan of salvation was designed to save all those who were willing to obey the law of God, including the countless people who had died never knowing about Jesus Christ or his teachings. Shortly after the sermon, Jane went to the river with an elder of the church and was baptized for Cyrus. When Joseph heard about the baptism later that evening, he asked what words the elder had used in the ordinance. When they were repeated back to him, Joseph confirmed that the elder had performed the baptism correctly. John Bennett arrived in Nauvoo in September 1840, and Joseph eagerly sought his advice on managing the legal and political concerns of Nauvoo and the church. John was about the prophet's age, but more educated. He was a short man with graying black hair, dark eyes, and a thin, handsome face. He readily accepted baptism. Lucy Smith was too worried about her ailing husband to take much notice of the popular newcomer. Like Bishop Partridge, Joseph Sr. had left Missouri in poor health, and Nauvoo's sickly summer climate only weakened him more. Lucy hoped he would eventually recover, but after he vomited blood one day, she feared his death was near. When Joseph and Hiram learned about their father's worsening condition, they rushed to his bedside. Lucy sent word to the rest of the family while Joseph kept his father company. He told his father about baptism for the dead and the blessings it afforded all of God's children. Overjoyed, Joseph Sr. begged him to perform the ordinance for Alvin. Soon Lucy sat with most of her children around the bed of their father. Joseph Sr. wanted to give each of them a parting blessing while he still had strength to speak. When it was Joseph's turn, Joseph Sr. placed his hands on his son's head. "Hold out faithful, and you shall be blessed, and your family shall be blessed, and your children after you," he said. "You shall live to finish your work." "Oh, Father," Joseph cried, "shall I?" "Yes, you shall," said the patriarch, "and you shall lay out the plan of all the work that God requires at your hand." When Joseph Sr. finished blessing his children, he turned to Lucy. "Mother," he said, "you are one of the most singular women in the world." Lucy protested, but her husband continued. "We have often wished that we might both die at the same time," he said, "but you must not desire to die when I do, for you must stay to comfort the children when I am gone." After a pause, Joseph Sr. exclaimed, "I see Alvin." He then folded his hands together and began to breathe slowly until his breaths grew shorter and shorter, and he passed quietly away. A few weeks after Joseph Sr.'s death, the saints gathered in Nauvoo for the October 1840 General Conference. Joseph taught them more about baptism for the dead, explaining that the spirits of the dead were waiting for their living kindred to receive the saving ordinance in their behalf. Between sessions of the conference, the saints rushed to the Mississippi River, where several elders stood waist-deep in the water, beckoning them to be baptized for their deceased grandparents, fathers, mothers, siblings, and children. Soon after, Hiram was baptized for his brother Alvin. As Valette Kimball watched the elders in the river, she longed to be baptized for her mother, who had died more than a decade earlier. She wished Heber was back from England to perform the ordinance, but since Joseph had urged the saints to redeem the dead as soon as possible, she decided to be baptized for her mother right away. Emma Smith's thoughts were also on family. Her father, Isaac Hale, had passed away in January 1839. He had never reconciled with her and Joseph. Some years before his death, he had even allowed critics of the church to publish a letter he had written condemning Joseph and calling the Book of Mormon a silly fabrication of falsehood and wickedness. Still, Emma loved her father and was baptized for him in the river. He had not accepted the restored gospel in this life, but she hoped it would not be that way forever. That fall, Joseph and John Bennett drafted a charter of laws for Nauvoo. The document was designed to give the saints as much freedom as possible to govern themselves and protect against the kinds of injustices that had afflicted them in Missouri. If the state legislature approved the charter, the citizens of Nauvoo could pass their own laws for the city, operate local courts, found a university, and organize a militia. Joseph's plans for the church continued to grow as well. Anticipating more and more saints gathering, the prophet founded several stakes in new settlements near Nauvoo. He also called Orson Hyde and John Page to embark on a mission to Palestine, where they would dedicate Jerusalem for the gathering of the children of Abraham. To get there, the apostles would have to cross Europe, giving them opportunities to preach the gospel in many of its cities. "We may soon expect to see flocking to this place, people from every land and from every nation," Joseph in the First Presidency proclaimed. "Persons of all languages and of every tongue and of every color who shall with us worship the Lord of hosts in his holy temple." In early December, John Bennett successfully lobbied the Illinois State Legislature to approve the Nauvoo Charter, granting the saints power to carry out their plans for the city. When John returned to Nauvoo in triumph, Joseph praised him at every opportunity. A little over a month later, on January 19, 1841, the Lord blessed the saints with a new revelation. He assured them that he had welcomed Edward Partridge and Joseph Smith Sr. into his care, alongside David Patton, who had been killed at the Crooked River skirmish. Hiram Smith was called to take his father's place as patriarch of the church and was also appointed to serve as a prophet, seer, and revelator alongside Joseph, filling the role Oliver Cowdery once held in the church. Additionally, the Lord instructed John Bennett to stand by Joseph and continue speaking to those outside the church in the saints' behalf, promising him blessings on the condition of righteous works. "His reward shall not fail if he receive counsel," the Lord declared. "I have seen the work which he hath done, which I accept if he continue." The Lord also accepted the saints' past efforts to build Zion and Jackson County, but he commanded them now to build up Nauvoo, establish more stakes, and build a hotel called the Nauvoo House, which would provide visitors a place to rest and contemplate the Word of God and the glory of Zion. Most important, the Lord commanded the saints to construct the new temple. "Let this house be built unto my name," he declared, "that I may reveal mine ordinances therein unto my people." Baptism for the dead was one of these ordinances. So far, the Lord had allowed the saints to perform the baptisms in the Mississippi River, but now he commanded them to stop the ordinance until they had dedicated a special baptismal font in the temple. "This ordinance," he declared, "belongeth to my house." Other temple ordinances and inspiring new truths would come later. "I deign to reveal unto my church things which have been kept hid from before the foundation of the world, things that pertain to the dispensation of the fullness of times," the Lord promised. "And I will show unto my servant Joseph all things pertaining to this house and the priesthood thereof." Promising to reward their diligence and obedience, the Lord urged the saints to labor with all their might on the temple. "Build a house to my name, even in this place, that you may prove yourselves unto me that ye are faithful in all things," he commanded, "that I may bless you and crown you with honor, immortality, and eternal life." As the new year dawned, the future looked bright for the saints. On February 1, 1841, they elected John Bennett mayor of Nauvoo, which also made him the chief justice of the city court. He also became chancellor of the new university, major general of the militia, and an assistant counselor in the First Presidency. Joseph and other church leaders had confidence in his ability to lead the city and make it great. As John's authority and responsibilities expanded, Emma could not deny that he had helped the saints immensely, but she did not share the saints' affection for him. She thought John paraded himself through town like a pompous general, and when he was not trying to impress Joseph, he seemed self-absorbed and inconsiderate. For all his talents and usefulness, something about John Bennett worried her.
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1: 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As we seek direction for our lives, we can feel confident in following counsel from prophets and apostles. When I was 8 years old, my dad took my brother and me on a long hike. As we got closer to the top, my brother and I started asking the questions every parent dreads. How much farther? Are we almost there? My dad would respond patiently, "You're so close. Just 15 more minutes." But 15 minutes would pass, and then 15 more. My dad went from encouraging to cajoling to pleading. "Just a little farther," he'd say, believing it to be true. Even he was surprised we weren't at the end yet. When we passed hikers coming down from the top, we eagerly asked how much more walking we had ahead of us. "You're so close," was their encouraging reply. "You're almost there." This happened several times. Eventually, my brother plopped himself down in the middle of the trail, folded his arms, and declared, "I'm not going any farther." Watchmen on the Tower. As we found out on that hiking trail, different people have different opinions. Everyone we met along the trail told us we were close to the top, but they all had different ideas of what that meant. Even my wonderful father, who had packed our snacks, filled up our water bottles, and gotten us to the trailhead, had misremembered how long the hike really was. Without an experienced guide, my brother and I became exhausted and frustrated to the point of wanting to give up. As we walk the covenant path every day, we will encounter many different influences and opinions. Many people would seek to be our guides, influencers, politicians, family, friends. Some of these guides don't have our best interests at heart. Other guides do want the best for us, and they can be helpful and supportive as we progress, like my dad, but they might not have the answers for everything. Fortunately, Heavenly Father and Jesus Christ are omniscient beings who know us perfectly and who know the current and future circumstances of the world we live in. And they have given us prophets and apostles to act as our guides and our watchmen on the tower. Here are just a few ways they guide us along the covenant path. Providing absolute truth. President Russell M. Nelson summed up what seeking and acting on the words of prophets and apostles can provide for us. Pure truth, the pure doctrine of Christ, and pure revelation. In a world where too few people know where to turn for truth, we can feel confident that we are learning and following absolute truth, eternal truth, as long as we are heeding the words of our modern-day leaders. After all, as we learn in Amos 3:7, "Surely the Lord God will do nothing, but he revealeth his secret unto his servants, the prophets." As Elder Dieter F. Uchtdorf of the Quorum of the 12 Apostles taught, there is one source of truth that is complete, correct, and incorruptible. That source is our infinitely wise and all-knowing Heavenly Father. Heavenly Father is the source of truth, and he communicates that truth to his prophets. We can feel confident about our ability to seek and discern truth when we are following prophetic counsel. Helping us stay aligned and unified. The Church of Jesus Christ of Latter-day Saints is a global church. Our members live all over the world and have different life experiences. How do we all stay aligned? How do we feel confident that we're all doing what we're supposed to? President Dallin H. Oaks, first counselor in the first presidency, taught about the need for organization in a global church and how that is accomplished through prophets and apostles. "The work of the Lord requires an organization led by the Lord through leaders he has chosen and authorized and whom he directs in carrying out his purposes. Scriptural history shows that such leaders have been either a prophet or prophets and apostles." Why is an organization required to accomplish the purposes of the Lord? Though our Savior loves and helps us individually, to accomplish his purposes for the whole body of God's children, especially his covenant people,
5: he acts through an organization led by prophets and apostles. Only through an organization can the individual members of what the Apostle Paul called the body of Christ receive the opportunities they need to achieve the spiritual growth that is the purpose of their creation. The blessing of living prophets and apostles unifies and strengthens us as a church. We can feel confident that following their words will keep us securely on the covenant path and moving in the right direction. Sharing God's love for us. We know that prophets and apostles are a wonderful blessing, but what if they ask us to do something that seems hard, or something that contradicts what people around us are saying? As President Henry B. Eyring, second counselor in the first presidency, expressed, "The Lord often asks his prophets to give counsel that is hard for people to accept. The enemy of our souls will try to lead us to take offense and to doubt the prophet's calling from God." But, as Neil L. Anderson of the Quorum of the Twelve Apostles explained, that fact shouldn't make us anxious. Don't be alarmed when the prophet's warning voice counters popular opinions of the day. The mocking fireballs of annoyed disbelievers are always hurled the moment the prophet begins to speak. Elder Ulysses Suarez of the Quorum of the Twelve Apostles shared why we can feel comfort when we hear leaders speak, even when their counsel might feel challenging. "It is comforting to know that we are not alone in the world, despite the challenges we face in life. Having prophets is a sign of God's love for his children. They make known the promises and the true nature of God and of Jesus Christ to their people. Prophets and apostles represent the mind and heart of the Lord and are called to represent him and teach us what we must do to return to live in the presence of God and his Son, Jesus Christ. By following them, our lives are happier and less complicated. Our difficulties and problems are easier to bear, and we create a spiritual armor around us that will protect us from the attacks of the enemy in our day." The fact that some teachings run counter to the world's teachings is exactly why we need prophets. Heavenly Father wants to guide his children and protect them against the evils of the adversary. Upholding prophetic priorities. Ultimately, my brother got off the ground and made it to the beautiful lake we'd been walking toward all day. It was a wonderful and worthwhile experience. But how much better might it have been if we'd known what to expect? The hike wouldn't have been any shorter or less steep, but we would have been better prepared. As President Nelson explained, overcoming the world makes everything about life easier, even if it doesn't necessarily make everything easy. As we sustain prophets and apostles and make a personal commitment that we will do our utmost to uphold their prophetic priorities, as President Nelson taught, we will receive guidance and direction for our lives.
6: An uplifting influence for good. From the Church of Jesus Christ of Latter-day Saints.
2: Doctrine and Covenants, Section 76, July 5th through 11th. Hearing about the 3 degrees of glory for the first time. Section 76 of the Doctrine and Covenants clarifies important aspects of the plan of salvation that were lost from the earth during the apostasy. For many people, learning these restored truths for the first time is a memorable experience. This was the case for Connie, a convert from Richmond, Virginia, USA. She recalls, "I had always seen God's love when reading the Bible, but I could never find any church that taught it the way I understood it. When I had the missionary lesson on the plan of salvation, I felt so vindicated and a peace like I had never felt before. I thought to myself, that is the Heavenly Father I know. Learning about the degrees of glory opened my mind so wide I could hardly contain my excitement to learn more." Delphine, a convert from Paris, France, has a difficult family situation. So when the missionaries taught her that families can live together in the celestial kingdom, she wasn't sure she wanted that. As the missionaries continued to teach her about the 3 degrees of glory, however, she was comforted. She learned that she will get to be with those she loves who chose to follow the gospel. With a better understanding of the plan of salvation, she said, "I found it much more just, and that reassured me." Discussion. What are some truths from Section 76 that motivate you to be worthy of the celestial kingdom? Read by Wes Nelson.
7: 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How do we help our children learn and grow and become more like Christ while being flexible enough to learn from failure along the way? In the Children and Youth Program, individuals are encouraged to seek personal revelation as they make plans to grow spiritually, socially, physically, and intellectually, and become more like Jesus Christ. Parents provide a key support system for their children in those efforts. Sometimes we get excited about reaching goals and helping our children to do the same, but when things get busy, when we or our children lose motivation, or when life doesn't cooperate with the goal setting, we may think, why bother making goals if we're not going to reach them anyway? A key skill that we can teach our children is to approach goals with a growth mindset, having the perspective that we learn from effort, struggle, and even mistakes. What if our children face roadblocks as they work toward their goals? Roadblocks are natural. In addition to talking with our children about the highlights of reaching goals, we can talk about the lowlights on the journey. Sometimes when children and youth talk about success, they forget that the journey includes low times of struggling to make progress. Recently, Jessica talked with a young adult who was feeling discouraged about some setbacks and struggling with what direction to take. He was comparing himself to someone he admired. Jessica reminded him that all people have highs and lows in their journey, even those we admire. She then expressed her faith that he would get through the challenges to reach his goals. How do we help children overcome an unhealthy sense of perfectionism? Striving for eternal progression requires a growth mindset. Too often, individuals lose perspective and feel the pressure of others' expectations and their own desire to appear like they've got it all together. This form of perfectionism gets in the way of goal setting and ultimately progression, affecting both parents and children. Elder Jeffrey R. Holland of the Quorum of the 12 Apostles acknowledged that when we view the commandment to be perfect with an incomplete perspective, we want to go back to bed and pull the covers over our head. He encouraged a long-term perspective, relying on Heavenly Father and Jesus Christ along the way. Except for Jesus, Elder Holland reminded us, there have been no flawless performances on this earthly journey we are pursuing. So while in mortality, let's strive for steady improvement without obsessing over what behavioral scientists call toxic perfectionism. Heavenly Father's plan includes the opportunity for us to learn from mistakes and overcome sin through Jesus Christ to grow and become like Him. If children and youth learn to rely on Heavenly Father and the Savior in all areas of their lives, they are more likely to develop their own divinely given talents. Setting goals allows us to stretch ourselves outside of our comfort zone. This growth is part of Heavenly Father's plan for us. As President M. Russell Ballard, acting president of the Quorum of the 12 Apostles, taught, our beloved Heavenly Father's plan includes giving us a growing, stretching, learning, physical mortality through which we can become more like Him. Seeking this growth means that we will sometimes fall short of what we wanted to accomplish, or that it might take trying several approaches to succeed. We were meant to grow line upon line, but we don't have to make that growth alone. Because of our Savior, who set the pattern we should follow, and His atonement, we can receive enabling power through Him to accomplish more than we could on our own. Through grace, the divine means of help or strength, given through the bounteous mercy and love of Jesus Christ, we can receive strength and assistance to do good works that we otherwise would not be able to if left to our own means. When children learn to rely on the Savior to help them grow in small and simple experiences in their goal setting, they develop patterns that will help them in harder experiences in life and also when they need to repent of sins. They will know how to turn to their Heavenly Father and Savior for help. How do we help our children negotiate the process of learning and growing while being flexible enough to learn from failure along the way? One strategy lies in a concept called scaffolding. When a building is being built, scaffolding provides a temporary structure that the builders can use to reach new heights in completing their projects. Similarly, we can help provide scaffolding for children to use in their personal development as they build new skills to achieve something beyond their current abilities. This scaffolding is part of how we can help train up a child in the way he should go. Here are some helpful principles for scaffolding your children's personal development. fresh starts, meaning the beginning of the school year, birthdays, or the new year, are great times to set goals because we feel more motivated. While small rewards like compliments or hugs can help our children turn their plans into good habits, big rewards like getting an expensive item for good grades undermine the intrinsic value of hard work. We want children and youth to internalize the lessons and spiritual growth they experience, how they are drawing closer to Heavenly Father and Jesus Christ, and how they are developing more abilities to serve others like they do, rather than looking for outside rewards. Breaking large goals into bite-sized pieces makes them less overwhelming and more likely to be accomplished. The Goldilocks principle is helpful. Goals should not be too easy or too hard. We want our children and youth to stretch enough to grow, but not so much that they feel frustrated and give up. Children learn from example, so setting our own goals as parents and sharing the process we are making toward them is a great way to teach goal setting. Creating regular time to review goals as a family or in one-on-one conversations can help keep goals in focus. Reminding each other of intrinsic worth, regardless of success, also provides perspective. What if our children aren't making and setting goals at all? We can help children and youth think about where they want to be in the future with a tone of curiosity. For example, parents might ask, "What are you hoping to accomplish this year in school?" And then help them take simple steps toward their long-term goals. President Ballard taught, "Over the years, I have observed that those who accomplish the most in this world are those with a vision for their lives, with goals to keep them focused on their vision and tactical plans for how to achieve them. Knowing where you are going and how you expect to get there can bring meaning, purpose, and accomplishment to life." Another strategy is to help them discover the unique interests and gifts Heavenly Father has given them. Some might get excited about horses. Others are into soccer, music, theater, or the environment. Some children or youth might be energized thinking about someone they admire in the ward, in your family, or in a profession they want to go into. Talking to them about steps you took to achieve success and how you work through disappointments can be helpful. By supporting their interests, we have an opportunity to teach goal setting and helping them understand that Heavenly Father and Jesus Christ are interested in helping them develop in all areas of their lives. Read by Rick Gines.
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9: Last week we told you about Joseph Smith Sr. and Lucy Max Smith and their enduring devotion to the work of the restoration. Tonight we'll continue that narrative with Mother Smith and the heartrending events that surrounded the martyrdom of her two sons, Joseph and Hiram, in June of 1844. Then, later on in the show, we'll talk about Joseph Smith Jr.'s brothers and sisters. What of them and of their place in Mormonism?
11: Sherilyn D. Howcroft.
12: Lucy was living with Emma Smith at the time of the martyrdom. The bodies of Joseph and Hiram were brought back to Nauvoo, and the family gathered to the bodies of their husbands, their brothers, their sons. In this point of agony, Lucy cries out, my God, why hast thou forsaken this family?" And she hears a voice respond, "I have taken them to myself that they might find rest." Sarah Granger Kimball, several days after the martyrdom, came to visit Lucy. And she recalls coming into this room and approaching Mother Smith. And she specifically stated this. I approached her, meaning Mother Smith. She extended her trembling hand towards me, which I clasped in silence. She, biting her lips, motioned me to be seated by her side, I think for 3 minutes. The silence was only broken by smothered sobs from various parts of the room, during which time the pressure of her trembling hand and the heaving of her swollen bosom spoke, as it were, volumes to my heart. It was then that I vainly wished for power of speech to console the afflicted. At last I ventured to say, Mother Smith, how are you today? She replied, oh, I can't tell, for my poor heart does ache so. How could they kill my poor boys? Oh, how could they kill them when they were so precious? I am sure they would not harm anybody in the world, but they would have done everybody good. There was poor Hiram. What could they kill him for? He was always mild. Then turning to Lucy, her youngest daughter, she said, don't you know, Lucy, how mild Hiram always was? A month after the murders of Joseph and Hiram, Samuel died as well from incidents related to outrunning the mob. So within a matter of months, Mother Smith had lost 3 sons.
11: Kyle R. Walker.
13: Out of the 11 members of the family, only five are left. You got Lucy Mack Smith, Mother Smith, her 3 daughters, and William. That's all that's left. So out of those 9 siblings, you have the 3 sisters and 1 surviving son, William, who's on a mission to the East at the time of the martyrdom and will remain there for over a year, which I think is significant.
12: Wilford Woodruff went to see Mother Smith in August of 44. He said that Mother Smith's heart was broken and that she couldn't understand the viciousness and the meanness of the Gentiles toward her family. She begged Wilford Woodruff to give her a blessing. And Wilford Woodruff, of course, complied. In that blessing, he referred to her as the greatest mother in Israel. Specifically, he blessed her with this. The sons thou hast born and cherished are the most noble spirits that have ever graced humanity or tabernacled in flesh. Thou hast lived and stood to see the fall of thy sons by the rage of Gentile hands, and like an impenetrable rock in the midst of the mighty deep, thou hast remained unmoved until God has given thee the desires of thy heart in seeing the keys of the kingdom of God held in the hands of thy posterity, so planted in the earth that they shall never be taken from it until he reigns whose right it is to reign. He further goes on to tell her that she will be held in honorable remembrance in the hearts of the righteous, and she has been. She is still referred to as Mother Smith.
9: In the fall of 1844 and through part of 1845, Mother Smith, with the help of Howard and Martha Jane Corey, commenced the writing of her history.
12: We know that the history was possibly completed by July of 1845, when copyright was obtained in Illinois for the publication of that manuscript, but definitely by October of 1845. In a conference, a church conference in that year, Mother Smith stood up and told the congregation that her history was finished, and she desired for it to be printed before they went out west. There was a motion in the conference to bring Mother Smith out west, and Mother Smith made the mention that she would like to go out west, but she asked that her bones be, after she had passed away, that her bones be taken back to Illinois, where she could be buried by her family.
9: Mother Smith always maintained the most amicable of feelings towards the saints in the West.
12: During the 1850s, there were several Latter-day Saints from the Salt Lake Valley, who went back to Illinois to visit Mother Smith. There was Hannah Tapfield King a poetess and author, Horace Eldridge, Frederick Piercy, who is well known for the lithograph that he completed of Lucy, and Enoch Tripp. Hannah Tapfield King recalls seeing Mother Smith propped up in bed with pillows, and how she was so impressed with her, for she was no ordinary woman. And she, being the poetess that she was, she talked about how the only way she could describe Mother Smith was in poetry, and she felt like prose just wasn't adequate to describe Mother Smith. But in the process of her interaction with Mother Smith, a mother's blessing was bestowed upon the group. Those were Lucy's words. Probably one of the most exuberant interactions that Lucy had with these visitors was with Enoch Tripp. Enoch came into her room. She was in bed and very feeble. And he told her who he was. And she rose up in bed. She put her arms around his neck and kissed him. And she exclaimed how happy she was to see him, and she could die in peace now that she had beheld his face from the valleys of the mountains. In conversation with Tripp, she told him that for 2 years she had desired to come out west, but there were those who prevented her from doing so. The implication, although never specified, was Emma. In their conversation, she told Tripp to specifically give her love to Brigham and Heber and all of the other righteous saints, for her heart was with them.
9: Lucy Mack Smith died May the 14th, 1856. Her grandson, Joseph III, was with her at the last.
12: Grandmother died the morning of the 14th of May, last easily and with her senses to the last moment. And we trust she has no wish to return from the bourne. She appeared somewhat fearful of death a little while before he came, yet appeared resigned afterwards. I sat by her and held her hand in mine till death relieved her. There is a sense in Lucy Mack Smith's life of an incomparable, inordinate amount of faith in God. She was absolutely certain that God would fight her battles, that he would assist the Smith family in all that they did. She records in her history, as her final and concluding remarks to the history, "The testimony which I have given is true and will stand forever. And the same will be my testimony in the day of God Almighty, when I shall meet him concerning whom I have testified, where the brief authority of the unjust man will shrink to nothingness before him who is the Lord of lords and God of gods, and where the righteousness of the just shall exalt them in the scale wherein he weigheth the hearts of men." Above all else, Lucy was faithful. That is part of what made her so extraordinary, is the amount of faith that she possessed. And her crowning jewel was her family. It always was, and it always would be. She was so convinced of the truthfulness of the work that Joseph was doing that she had nerve beyond what most women would even dare.
9: There were 11 children born to Joseph Sr. and Lucy Mack Smith. Of those 11, 9 survived to adulthood. The following represents some of what we know about those children.
11: Jeffrey O. Johnson.
8: One thing we do know about Joseph's family is that they were very supportive of his calling. His oldest brother, Alvin, who had been trying to get a new home for the family and trying to get the family in a better condition, did support Joseph, but he died before Joseph was able to get the plates and start his work. Hiram, the next brother, 5 years older than Joseph,

0: As an assistant president and then the presiding patriarch when his father died. So Hiram was always there to support Joseph. The next child was Sophronia, a sister. She was married when the church was organized, but she and her husband also became involved with the church and was an important part of the church.
1: For a time, Sophronia considered moving west with the saints.
2: She was married to a man named William McClary, and he was preparing a wagon to go west. He had actually gone on to winter quarters and was coming back for Sophronia when we think he died. And so he passes away, and Sophronia then chooses to stay with Mother Smith and the sisters there, and William as well.
0: Samuel Smith was also a real support. He had been the first missionary to go out with the Book of Mormon. The sad thing about him is he rode to Carthage when he heard about his brother's death, was there to help them load the bodies on the wagons. When he got back to Nauvoo, he wasn't feeling very well. He was ill, and he died within a month. So the only one boy that was left of the family was William.
1: William Smith was 6 years younger than Joseph Jr. and was called as a member of the first quorum of the 12 apostles in this dispensation.
0: He and Joseph often had conflict, and sometimes their father had to break that up, as we know from Joseph Smith's journal.
2: William had a great influence on the family, I think. William struggled with authority throughout his life. And as he returns to Nauvoo, May 4th, 1845, now remember, that's about a year after the martyrdom. So he's not there for, you know, the mantle of Joseph von Brigham, any of those kinds of experiences. But he does declare his full support of Brigham Young while he's in the East. He's presiding over the eastern branches. His wife is very sick with dropsy. He manages to get her back to Nauvoo, and she dies within 3 weeks of returning to Nauvoo. William then has a difficult summer. He's ordained patriarch of the church, but struggles with authority throughout that summer. Although he's ordained patriarch and has supported Brigham Young as the successor of Joseph Smith and recognizes him as president of the Quorum of the Twelve at the time, eventually his position shifts. Initially, William Smith is promoting Joseph Smith III as the successor to his father. William Smith does practice plural marriage, and when his followers find that out, they no longer follow William. And so eventually then he loses most of his following, settles down, doesn't practice polygamy after the year 1857 that we're aware of, settles in a place called Elkader, Iowa, and that's where he'll spend the remaining 40 years of his life. Does join the RLDS Church, negotiates with Joseph Smith III on a position that I don't think he was ever content with, but does become a missionary in the reorganized church.
1: Catherine was born in 1814 and lived longer than any of the children of Joseph and Lucy Mack Smith.
0: She married and was supportive of Joseph, lived in Illinois after the saints left.
2: Her husband was outside of the church during that time period, was not a faithful member of the church at the time.
0: She always had a testimony of her brother. She told these missionaries how much, how fond she was of the missionary program, and it reminded her of the early days of the church. But she had joined the reorganized church also. Brigham Young helped her and her family. When she asked for help, they needed money to, when she was older, and she and the Brigham Young sent her money to help her because she was part of Joseph's family.
2: I'll just tell you one story about Catherine, who stays right in Hancock County, Illinois. In fact, she settles right near some of those who had marched to Carthage. And if you can imagine how that would be, to be a sister of Joseph Smith and still stay in that same area, they experienced much persecution.

0: staying there. Their children were even shot at one point. Weren't killed, but they were shot at by some of the neighbors. And they were shunned socially. There's one account of Catherine's son Solomon, who was dating a young woman there and hoping to marry her when her father broke it off because of Solomon's tie to Mormonism. And so it just broke his heart. He never got over that.
1: Don Carlos Smith was born in 1816 in Norwich, Vermont, just before the family moved to Palmyra.
0: Let me talk about Don Carlos Smith. Don Carlos Smith, Joseph Smith's youngest brother, I think had in common with Joseph a charismatic personality. People seemed to be drawn to Don Carlos Smith. In fact, he serves a mission with his father in the fall of 1830. So at the age of around 14 years old, he goes with his father to visit Joseph Smith Sr.'s family. And there they make contact with John Smith, whose son is George A. Smith, later in the first presidency of the church. And they have much success among Joseph Smith Sr.'s siblings, as well as his parents. Emma said of Don Carlos Smith that when outfitted in his Nauvoo Legion uniform and on horseback, he was the most handsome man she had ever seen. 6'4", very good looking, and was well respected among the saints. His greatest contribution to the church comes through his efforts as a printer. He works on several of the newspapers, the Elder's Journal, Messenger and Advocate, the Times and Seasons at Nauvoo. He's also a key player in the publication of the third edition of the Book of Mormon in 1840. He and his printing partner, Ebenezer Robinson, lead out in printing the Book of Mormon. There's some miraculous events that transpire with that publication.
2: As a young man in his mid-20s, he died, leaving a widow and children. His widow married a non-Mormon and went to California. And his daughter, Josephine, became an important literary person in California.
1: The youngest of the Smith children was Lucy. She was born in 1822 while the family lived in Palmyra.
2: She married in Nauvoo. Joseph Smith performed the marriage when she was 19. She raised the largest family. She had 9 children. And she took care of her mother. After the saints left, her mother lived with her until near the end of her life when her mother moved in with Emma and ended her life there with Emma.
1: The Smiths, they were a people of exceptional stature for the time, and not just spiritually, but physically as well. They were tall, with a propensity for sports.
2: People describe the Smith family as extra tall, big. The brothers as big men, and also the sisters as tall women. So even throughout their lives, they're seen as tall people.
0: William Smith was 6'3" in his stocking feet, according to his son. There's also accounts, there's an account from Joseph Smith III that says that Joseph Smith the Senior was surpassed by none of his sons in height. So it's hard to know. And we get some different accounts, and sometimes those accounts tend to grow with the posterity. Yeah. They want them to be taller and taller, but we have some early accounts that the Smiths were tall men. If you saw the Smiths coming down the street in Palmyra, that was a force to be reckoned with. Very strong, athletic. In fact, there's some neat accounts that have survived of Joseph Smith Sr. wrestling with his son Joseph, and that Joseph Sr. Was famed as a wrestler and never lost to but one person, says the accounts. And I don't know if that's true or not, but wrestling was a family tradition in the Smith household, and that there was one occasion when Joseph Sr. was again wrestling with his namesake son, and Father Smith was quite distraught because Joseph Jr. had thrown him that particular time.
1: The Smith sisters, Sophronia, Catherine, and Lucy, they maintained a close relationship throughout their lives, often visiting one another, tending each other's children.
0: There's one account, Catherine is very poor, she's a widow, and Sophronia, her older sister, steps in and offers to raise one of her children to help out financially. And so she takes this son of Catherine's, provides him with an education, both common and cadet schools, and he forms a very close attachment to his Aunt Sophronia. Emma's given a lot of credit for taking care of Lucy Mack Smith in her final years, and rightfully so. But Lucy Milliken actually cared for, Lucy Milliken, daughter Lucy, actually cared for Mother Smith for a number of years as well after the martyrdom. And those sisters were there with Mother Smith in the 1850 census. They're all living together out in a town called Webster, formerly Ramus, during the Nauvoo years. They're all living together out there. And so they maintained a close affinity for one another. In fact, Catherine, Joseph Smith's sister Catherine, her sons acted as pallbearers at Emma's funeral. And so they stayed close to Emma as well, and even named some of their children. One of their children were named for Emma. And so they maintained those relationships out in the Midwest after the martyrdom.
1: Now, while most of the Smith family remained in the Midwest after 1846, Mary Fielding Smith, the widow of Hiram, on the other hand, well, she went west to Utah taking her children, as did the son of Samuel Harrison Smith. He also went west.
0: Samuel H.B. Smith was his name, his only son, did come west and serves missions, several missions for the church. And so he comes west. A sister of his eventually comes west later on and is rebaptized when she comes out west. But that's it, that's about it out of those children.
2: The brothers and sisters of Joseph seem to have a desire to have this connection with their Utah cousins, and so they did welcome them when they came and visited. George A. Smith, Brigham Young's counselor, was their first cousin. His father was Joseph Smith Sr.'s brother, and Samuel Smith's son, Samuel Harrison Bailey Smith, visited them a lot as they went through. And they often, they talked about how they bore their testimony of Joseph.
1: While the children of Joseph and Lucy Mack Smith maintained amicable relations with their cousins in the West, the grandchildren did not. And unfortunately, some of the Utah cousins reciprocated.
2: These brothers and sisters' children mostly all became very active in the reorganized church. And that there they build a kind of a wall between them and the and their Utah cousins. So often their children would argue with their cousins that came. And these children helped support the anti-polygamy things that were going on in Utah, which was causing lots of problems. So that caused, it seems like the first generation didn't have the antagonism that the second generation developed. Joseph Smith Sr.'s brothers, who were members of the church, followed Brigham Young to Utah. His brother John Smith became the presiding officer here in Utah when Brigham Young went back to winter quarters to pick his family up. John Smith's son, George A. Smith, was an apostle and became Brigham Young's counselor, also church historian. Brigham Young depended on George A. Smith to kind of have the relationship with the Smith family. But there were other Smith families that came to Utah, including his brother Asa, who came here also.
1: When her husband was murdered at Carthage, Emma Smith had four small children and one on the way, and her oldest was only 13.
3: And the first concern, of course, for Emma was, how do I provide for these children?
1: Next week on the Joseph Smith Papers, the children of Joseph and Emma Smith. I'm Glenn Rawson. Thanks for joining us.
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6: Poets of the Restoration is a program of the Church of Jesus Christ of Latter-day Saints.
7: The poetic gift was something Eliza Roxy Snow was born with. In her family, the talents and aptitudes of mind and spirit were encouraged and cultivated. As a young girl, Eliza from time to time even wrote her school assignments not in prose, but in rhyme. Born on January 21, 1804, in Beckett, Massachusetts, to Oliver and Rosetta Pettibone Snow, she came of noble patriot stock, both grandfathers having fought in the Revolutionary War. When she was scarcely 2 years old, her parents moved their family to the new pioneering area of northeastern Ohio. It is here that Eliza's girlhood took place. Eliza's first poem was published in the Ravenna, Ohio, Western Courier in August of 1825, when she was but 21 years old. Her fourth printed poem, requested by the editors of the Courier, was addressed to the memory of the great patriots Adams and Jefferson, who died within hours of one another on July 4, 1826, which day marked the 50th anniversary of the signing of the Declaration of Independence. We quote a sampling of lines.
8: What bold presumption for my untaught muse! Oh, for a muse by heaven inspired to sing in strains appropriate the mournful theme! What shock has nature felt that should produce such strange vibrations, such responsive sounds? Hark! 'Tis the death bell. Mark its solemn tone. Columbia mourns. She mourns her patriot sons. Her sages have beheld her 50th year. The supple willow shade their funeral pile. Fair gems of honor sparkle o'er their deeds.
7: Although the publication of this poem brought Eliza a considerable amount of local fame, she still continued serving as secretary to her father, who was county commissioner and justice of the peace. And for a time, Eliza also taught school. Nor did she neglect the womanly duties her mother taught her, cooking, cleaning, and needlework, occasionally earning money with her skills as a seamstress. Indeed, as Susie Young Gates later wrote of Eliza, to relieve the tensions of too much study, she embroidered. She was an exquisite needlewoman. However, between 1826 and 1832, over 20 of her poems were published, some under pen names, not always her own, in the pages of Western Courier and the Ohio Star. But a change of momentous proportions was about to take place in her life, reflected in one of the last poems she wrote before coming into contact with the restored gospel. Years later, she altered the verse so that it was more in keeping with the truths she had learned. Perhaps a creative premonition prompted the penning of these lines.
8: Human life, what is it? I've seen the shadow passing by when past its being time was o'er. I've seen the pointed arrow fly, 'twas found no more. I've seen the tender, lovely flower dismantled of its modest hue. I've seen the pine majestic tower and perish too. I've seen the pride of life decay and destined to an early grave. I've seen the aged fade away and none could save. Just such is life, 'tis but a dream, and all it seems a trifling jest. There's naught but fancy's childish gleam to be possessed. But lo, a shining seraph comes. Hark, 'tis the voice of sacred truth. He smiles, and on his visage blooms eternal youth. He speaks of things before untold, reveals what men and angels knew. The secret pages now unfold to human view.
7: Eliza's parents were confirmed Baptists, but they welcomed political and religious thinkers of many persuasions into their home. One of these was Sidney Rigdon. Another was Joseph Smith. It is interesting to read Eliza's first impressions of the prophet.
8: In the autumn of 1829, I heard of Joseph Smith as a prophet to whom the Lord was speaking from the heavens, and that a sacred record containing a history of the origin of the Aborigines of America was unearthed. A prophet of God, the voice of God revealing to man, as in former dispensations, this was what my soul had hungered for. But could it possibly be true? I considered it a hoax, too good to be true. In the winter of 1830 and 31, Joseph Smith called at my father's home. As he sat warming himself, I scrutinized his face as closely as I could without attracting his attention, and decided that his was an honest face. My adopted motto, "Prove all things and hold fast to that which is good," prompted me to investigation, as incredulous as I was.
7: Eliza's mother and sister had been baptized earlier. Now her own investigation led to conversion and a burning testimony.
8: The Spirit bore witness to me of the truth. My heart was fixed. On the 5th of April, 1835, I was baptized by a Mormon elder. And in the evening of that day, I realized the baptism of the Spirit as sensibly as I did that of the water in the stream.
7: From that day on, Eliza Snow's life was inexorably bound to the life and progress of The Church of Jesus Christ of Latter-day Saints. In the spring of 1836, Eliza moved to Kirtland, where she taught a select school for young ladies while boarding at the prophet's house. She returned briefly to her home, but she knew it would be for the last time. She expresses her feelings about this departure in a poem entitled "The Parting," from which we quote.
8: Farewell, farewell, I leave you. The time is drawing nigh when I shall witness sceneries beneath a distant sky. And when I gaze upon them in all their summer pride, they'll seem to speak of days gone by when thou wert by my side. The carriage now is ready and waiting at the door. Farewell, farewell, we're parting now, perhaps to meet no more.
7: Teaching in the prophet's household again, Eliza learned to honor and appreciate both the gentle and powerful qualities of this man who had been called and anointed of God. She donated money for the building of the temple and involved herself enthusiastically in the joys and struggles of the Mormon people. The prophet Joseph literally appointed her to write poems to and on the behalf of the Latter-day Saints. Now, until her last breath, she would go forth fearlessly and tirelessly in this great individual calling given her. As stated in the complete poetry of Eliza R. Snow, she would chronicle her people's history, broadcast their beliefs, and speak in their defense. During the next 3 years, she published over 40 poems. When the Kirtland Temple was dedicated on the 27th of March, 1836, remarkable spiritual manifestations took place. The Savior appeared in several meetings. Many of the saints experienced visions or saw the choirs of angels atop the temple and a pillar of fire resting on the temple roof. Eliza wrote of this time,
8: "The ceremonies of that dedication may be rehearsed, but no mortal language can describe the heavenly manifestations of that memorable day. Angels appeared to some, while a sense of divine presence was realized by all present, and each heart was filled with joy inexpressible and full of glory."
7: Persecution again began to rage, and there was apostasy among the saints. But Eliza stood amidst the turmoil, unmoved. She took her place in far west Missouri when she lived with her parents, two sisters, and three brothers. Lorenzo, later to become a prophet of the church, was very ill during the journey, and Eliza would cradle his head in her arms to soften the jolts of the wagon. The saints suffered worse atrocities in Missouri, culminating with the extermination order of Governor Boggs, inciting the mobs to an all-out attack on Hans Mill and Far West, and forcing an exodus of the Mormons from the state, while their prophet and other leaders were imprisoned and threatened with death on every hand. It was bitter cold when Eliza's family started their journey, and she walked that she might keep her feet from freezing. At one point, during their journey out of Missouri, they discovered all their food frozen through. Not to be daunted by the forces of nature, Eliza soaked the frozen bread in the cow's milk, still warm, and ate it without complaint. When one of the mobbers taunted her, calling out, "Well, I think this will cure you of your faith," Eliza had a prompt reply ready.
8: "No, sir. It will take more than this to cure me of my faith."
7: In response to the expulsion from Missouri, Eliza wrote these lines.
8: "We are far, far away from the land of our home, and like strangers in exile, we're destined to roam. While our foes are exulting to drive us abroad, our faith was unshaken, our hope was in God, though far from home, for we journeyed away from our country and home. We were houseless and homeless, in tempest and storm, yet God was our Father. We leaned on His arm, and beneath His protection, our lives were secure, and we smiled at the hardships we had to endure while journeying on to a country of strangers, a land not our home. But all those who the kingdom celestial would gain need not parley with danger, with trouble or pain. For if Christ was made perfect through suffering, shall we e'er expect in His presence to reign gloriously, unless we come up through great tribulation to Zion, our home?"
7: When the prophet Joseph escaped from his long imprisonment in Missouri in April of 1839 and joined his people in Commerce, Illinois, the saints rejoiced. He renamed the spot Nauvoo, meaning a beautiful place or situation. During a few brief years of peace, the people prospered and built up a city unparalleled in the state. Nauvoo boasted doctors, theaters, schools, a university, a trained legion, and hundreds of fine, handsome brick homes and stores. Eliza blessed her friends in a very personal way with her poetic gifts. When there were difficulties, communal or individual, she buoyed them up. When someone suffered loss or sorrow, Eliza was there with comforting words and love. When there was cause to rejoice, her verse sang out the joys of friendship, fellowship, and the blessings of being Latter-day Saints. A tender poem addressed to Eliza Partridge portrays well the use of poetry for comfort and encouragement.
8: "You know, dear girl, that God is just. He wields almighty power. Fear not His faithfulness to trust in the most trying hour. Though darkness like the shades of night should gather round your way, the Lord our God will give you light if you will but obey. In sweet submission humbly wait and see His purpose crowned. He then will make the crooked straight and spread salvation round. Our Heavenly Father knows the best what way we must be tried. Stand still and His salvation test. Thou shalt be satisfied."
7: This simple little poem embodies a grand, comprehensive witness to the divinity of the gospel restored through the prophet Joseph Smith. A prelude to one of the most sacred experiences of Eliza's life took place in May of 1840. Her brother Lorenzo shared with her an experience he had while studying the scriptures.
9: The eyes of my understanding were opened, he later said, and these words came to his mind. As man now is, God once was. As God now is, man may become.
7: At the time, Lorenzo related this sacred experience only to his sister, for the two had always shared a close spiritual relationship. However, 3 years later, he was moved to tell the prophet. He recited the words to Joseph, who responded that it was a true doctrine and a revelation from God. During this time, Eliza was saddened to see the faith of her parents weaken and their devotion to the gospel falter. Her own powers and gifts seemed to be flowering and expanding, and she could feel much promise and hope. Of her beloved city of Joseph, Eliza wrote,
8: "To narrate what transpired within the 7 years in which we built and occupied Nauvoo the Beautiful would fill many volumes. Some of the most important events of my life transpired within that brief term."
7: The women of the church were officially organized under the priesthood by the prophet Joseph on the 17th of March, 1842. Eliza was called as secretary of the new Relief Society, and one of her duties was to make certain the meetings began and ended on time. She did not own a watch, so Joseph Smith gave her his gold watch to use, later presenting it to her as a gift. On the 27th of June, 1844, Joseph and Hiram were killed by a mob in Carthage, Illinois, and thus the prophet and patriarch sealed their testimonies with their blood. The heartache of the saints was devastating, for they had never truly believed that Joseph could be taken from them. After viewing the bodies of the slain brothers, Eliza wrote,
8: "What it was for loving wives and children, the loyal heart may feel, but let language keep silence."
7: 4 days following the martyrdom, a poem into which Eliza had poured all the passion and anguish of her soul was printed in the Times and Seasons under date of July 1st, 1844. From the 84-line poem, we quote,
8: "Ye heavens attend, let all the earth give ear, let gods and seraphs, men and angels hear, the worlds on high, the universe shall know what awful scenes are acted here below. Had nature's self a heart, her heart would bleed at the recital of that horrid deed. For never, since the Son of God was slain, has blood so noble flowed from human vein as that which now on God for vengeance calls. From freedom's ground, from Carthage prison walls. Shades of our patriot fathers, can it be, beneath your blood-stained flag of liberty, the firm supporters of our country's cause are butchered while submissive to her laws? Oh, persecution, shall thy purple hand spread utter desolation through the land? Shall freedom's banner be no more unfurled? Has peace indeed been taken from the world? Thou God of Jacob, in this trying hour, help us to trust in thy almighty power. We mourn the prophet from whose lips have flowed the words of life thy spirit has bestowed. A depth of thought no human art could reach from time to time, rolled in sublimest speech from the celestial fountain through his mind to purify and elevate mankind. Now Zion mourns. She mourns an earthly head. The prophet and the patriarch are dead. One in their life and one in death, they proved how strong their friendship, how they truly loved. True to their mission, until death they stood, then sealed their testimony with their blood. Ye saints, be still and know that God is just. With steadfast purpose in his promise trust, girded with sackcloth, own his mighty hand, and wait his judgments on this guilty land. The noble martyrs now have gone to move the cause of Zion in the courts above.
7: Eliza also penned a little-known verse addressed to John Taylor, who was savagely wounded during the attack on the brethren in Carthage jail. The light touch of tenderness is easy to perceive.
8: Thou chieftain of Zion, henceforward thy name will be classed with the martyrs and share in their fame. Through ages eternal of thee will be said, with the greatest of prophets he suffered and bled. When the shafts of injustice were pointed at him, when the cup of his suffering was filled to the brim, when his innocent blood was inhumanly shed, you shared his afflictions, and with him you bled. All the scars from your wounds, like the trophies of yore, shall be ensigns of honor till you are no more. And by all generations of thee shall be said, with the best of the prophets in prison he bled.
7: The Nauvoo Charter was revoked on the 24th of January, 1845, leaving the community without municipal law. The 12 were sustained as the first presidency of the church, and the city, newly named the City of Joseph, went forward under the leadership of the priesthood. The October 1845 conference was held in the temple, with 4,000 saints in attendance. The city was turned into one vast mechanic shop, as Bathsheba Smith observed, with many parlors transformed into paint shops for wagons. Hundreds of the saints were unable to receive their endowments before leaving the city. Brigham called Eliza R. Snow as Nauvoo Temple Recorder. He said of these times,
9: I have given myself up entirely to the work of the Lord in the temple, night and day, not taking more than 4 hours sleep, upon an average, per day, and going home but once a week.
7: During 1845, Eliza lived in a small attic room in the home of Stephen Markham. Joseph was dead, and her dear friend, Zina Huntington, had lost her mother. Pondering these things, as well as the experience Lorenzo had shared with her and the principles the prophet Joseph had taught, she took up the little gold pencil which had been a gift from him. The poem titled My Father in Heaven appeared in the Nauvoo Times and Seasons on the 15th of November, 1845. In a small, secluded physical space, and within the quiet sanctity of her own being, Eliza R. Snow brought forth the consummate expression of her soul. This, her most significant contribution to the saints, has stood from that time forth and throughout the whole history of the last dispensation of the fullness of times.

0: Eliza's father died in October of 1845, 4 months before Eliza left in the general exodus from Nauvoo. Her mother died during December of 1846. Only Eliza, her sister Leonora, and her brother Lorenzo headed west with Brigham Young and the Saints. Eliza made every preparation she could for the journey. With the last dime she possessed, she purchased a bottle of ink. Ink and pen. As long as she had these, she could record the deepest expressions of her soul. With these, she could continue to fulfill the sacred charge given her by her beloved prophet, to chronicle the experiences of the saints, the history of their faith and struggles, their trials and triumphs, as they continued on in the cause of truth.
1: Lo, a mighty host of Jacob, tented on the western shore of the noble Mississippi, which they had been crossing o'er, at the last day's dawn of winter, bound with frost and wrapped in snow. Hark, the sound is onward, onward, camp of Israel, rise and go. Thickly round the tents are clustered neighboring smokes, together blend. Supper served, the hymns are chanted, and the evening prayers ascend. Last of all, the guards are stationed. Heavens, must guards be serving here? Who would harm these homeless exiles? Camp of Israel, never fear. Where is freedom? Where's justice? Both have from this nation fled, and the blood of martyred prophets must be answered on its head. Therefore, to your tents, O Jacob, like our father Abram dwell, God will execute his purpose. Camp of Israel, all is well.
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5: I know what you're thinking. Just one more speaker and we'll hear from President Nelson. Hoping to keep you alert for a few minutes as we await our beloved prophet, I've selected a very appealing topic. My subject is fruit. With the color, texture, and sweetness of berries, bananas, watermelons, and mangoes, or of more exotic fruit like kiwano or pomegranate, fruit has long been a treasured delicacy. During his earthly ministry, the Savior compared good fruit to things of eternal worth. He said, "Ye shall know them by their fruits. Every good tree bringeth forth good fruit." He encouraged us to gather fruit unto life eternal. In a vivid dream that we all know well in the Book of Mormon, the prophet Lehi finds himself in a dark and dreary wilderness. There is filthy water, a mist of darkness, strange roads and forbidden paths, as well as a rod of iron along a straight and narrow path leading to a beautiful tree with fruit that makes one happy. Recounting the dream, Lehi says, "I did partake of the fruit. It was most sweet above all that I had ever tasted, and it filled my soul with exceedingly great joy. This fruit was more desirable than any other fruit." What does this tree with its most precious fruit symbolize? It represents the love of God and proclaims our Heavenly Father's marvelous plan of redemption. "For God so loved the world that he gave his only begotten Son, that whosoever believeth in him should not perish, but have everlasting life." This precious fruit symbolizes the wondrous blessings of the Savior's incomparable atonement. Not only will we live again following our mortality, But through our faith in Jesus Christ, our repentance, and keeping the commandments, we can be forgiven of our sins and one day stand clean and pure before our Father and His Son. Partaking of the fruit of the tree also symbolizes that we embrace the ordinances and covenants of the restored gospel, being baptized, receiving the gift of the Holy Ghost, and entering the house of the Lord to be endowed with power from on high. Through the grace of Jesus Christ and by honoring our covenants, we receive the immeasurable promise of living with our righteous family throughout eternity. No wonder the angel described the fruit as the most joyous to the soul. It truly is. As we have all learned, even after savoring the precious fruit of the restored gospel, staying true and faithful to the Lord Jesus Christ is still not easily done. As has been said many times in this conference, we continue to face distractions and deceptions, confusion and commotion, enticements and temptations that attempt to pull our hearts away from the Savior and the joys and beauties we have experienced in following Him. Because of this adversity, Lehi's dream also includes a warning. On the other side of the river is a spacious building, with people of all ages pointing their fingers, mocking and scoffing at the righteous followers of Jesus Christ. The people in the building are ridiculing and laughing at those keeping the commandments, hoping to discredit and deride their faith in Jesus Christ and in His gospel. And because of the verbal attacks of doubt and disdain launched at the believers, some of those who have tasted of the fruit begin to feel ashamed of the gospel they once embraced. The false allures of the world seduce them. They turn away from the tree and from the fruit, and in the Lord's words, fall away into forbidden paths and are lost. In our world today, the adversary's construction crews are working overtime, hastily inflating the large and spacious building. The expansion has spread across the river, hoping to envelop our homes, while the pointers and the scoffers wail day and night on their internet megaphones. President Nelson explained, "The adversary is quadrupling his efforts to disrupt testimonies and impede the work of the Lord." Let us remember Lehi's words. We heeded them not. Although we need not fear, we are to be on guard. At times, little things can upend our spiritual balance. Please, don't allow your questions, the insults of others, faithless friends, or unfortunate mistakes and disappointments to turn you away from the sweet, pure, and soul-satisfying blessings that come from the precious fruit of the tree. Keep your eyes and your heart centered on the Savior Jesus Christ and the eternal joy that comes only through Him. In June, my wife Kathy and I attended the funeral of Jason Hall. At the time of his passing, he was 48 years old and serving as an Elders Quorum president. Here are Jason's words about an event that changed his life. At age 15, I was in a diving accident. I broke my neck and was paralyzed from the chest down. I lost complete control of my legs and partial control of my arms. I could no longer walk, stand, or feed myself. I could barely breathe or speak. "Dear Father in heaven," I begged, "if I could only have my hands, I know I could make it. Please, Father, please, keep my legs, Father. I just pray for the use of my hands." Jason never received the use of his hands. Can you hear the voices from the spacious building? "Jason Hall, God does not hear your prayers. If God is a loving God, how could He leave you like this? Why have faith in Christ?" Jason Hall heard their voices. but he did not heed them. Instead, he feasted upon the fruit of the tree. His faith in Jesus Christ became immovable. He graduated from the university and married Colette Coleman in the temple, describing her as the love of his life. After 16 years of marriage, another miracle, their precious son Coleman was born. How did they grow their faith? Colette explained, "We trusted in God's plan, and it gave us hope. We knew that Jason would, in a future day, be whole. We knew that God provided us a Savior whose atoning sacrifice enables us to keep looking forward when we want to give up." Speaking at Jason's funeral, 10-year-old Coleman said his dad taught him, "Heavenly Father has a plan for us. Earth life would be awesome, and we could live in families, but we would have to go through hard things, and we would make mistakes." Coleman continued, "Heavenly Father sent his son, Jesus, to earth. His job was to be perfect, to heal people, to love them, and then to suffer for all of our pain, sorrows, and sins. Then he died for us." Then Coleman added, "Because he did this, Jesus knows how I feel right now." He continued, "3 days after Jesus died, he came alive again with his body perfect. This is important to me because I know that my dad's body will be perfect and we will be together as a family." Coleman concluded, "Every night since I was a baby, my dad said to me, 'Dad loves you, Heavenly Father loves you, and you're a good boy.'" President Russell M. Nelson described why the Hall family feels joy and hope. He said, "The joy we feel has little to do with the circumstances of our lives and everything to do with the focus of our lives. When the focus of our lives is on God's plan of salvation and Jesus Christ and his gospel, we can feel joy regardless of what is happening or not happening in our lives. Joy comes from and because of him. He is the source of all joy. If we look to the world, we will never know joy. Joy is the gift that comes from intentionally trying to live a righteous life as taught by Jesus Christ." If you have been without the fruit of the tree for some time, please know that the Savior's arms are always outstretched to you. He lovingly beckons, "Repent and come unto me." His fruit is plentiful and always in season. It cannot be purchased with money, and no one who honestly desires it is denied. If you desire to return to the tree and taste the fruit once again, begin by praying to your Heavenly Father. Believe in Jesus Christ and the power of his atoning sacrifice. I promise you that as you look to the Savior in every thought, the fruit of the tree will be yours once again, delicious to your taste, joyous to your soul, the greatest of all the gifts of God. 3 weeks ago today, I saw the joy of the Savior's fruit on full display as Kathy and I attended the Lisbon Portugal Temple dedication. The truths of the restored gospel opened to Portugal in 1975 as religious freedom became available. Many noble saints who first tasted the fruit when there were no congregations, no chapels, and no temple closer than 1,000 miles rejoiced with us that the precious fruit of the tree is now in a house of the Lord in Lisbon, Portugal. How I honor and revere these Latter-day Saints who have kept their hearts riveted on the Savior. The Savior said, "He that abideth in me, and I in him, the same bringeth forth much fruit. For without me, ye can do nothing." Speaking this morning to the members of the church across the world, President Nelson said, "My dear brothers and sisters, You are living exemplars of the fruits that come from following the teachings of Jesus Christ. Then he added, I thank you. I love you. We love you, President Nelson. I am an eyewitness to the power of revelation that rests upon our dear president. He is the prophet of God. Like Lehi of old, President Russell M. Nelson beckons to us and all of God's family to come and partake of the fruit of the tree. May we have the humility and strength to follow his counsel. I humbly witness that Jesus Christ is the Son of God. His love, his power, and his grace bring all things of lasting worth. I so testify in the name of Jesus Christ. Amen.
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2: Poets of the Restoration is a program of The Church of Jesus

0: 1908 in Milnthorpe, Westmoreland, England, near to Windermere and the beautiful Lake District. And here a love of nature and of everything beautiful was awakened in his heart. Here also, his passion for language, spurred by the imagery of the English lake poets, took root. John's family moved to a farm in Hale, Westmoreland, when he was 11, and the young boy learned the value of hard physical labor and developed skill in plowing, sowing, reaping, haymaking, and other farm work. 3 years later, he was apprenticed to a cooper in the town of Liverpool. A year later, moving to Penrith, Cumberland, where he mastered the wood-turning trade, at which he made his living during his early adult years. Here also, at the youthful age of 16, John Taylor joined the Methodist Church, and 4 years later, in 1832, though he was operating a successful business, John emigrated to Upper Canada. This was not a sudden decision on his part. As a small boy, he had seen in a vision an angel with a trumpet, sounding both warning and comfort to the world. Often as a child, when alone or even in company with others, he had at times heard sweet, soft, melodious music, as if performed by angelic or supernatural beings. Indeed, while on a preaching assignment with a Methodist companion, when he was still a teenager in England, he was struck suddenly with a feeling so startling that he stopped abruptly in the road. "I have a strong impression on my mind," he told his friend, "that I have to go to America to preach the gospel." This strong impression stayed with him. On his voyage over, during a violent storm at sea, he recalled,
1: "So confident was I of my destiny that I went on deck at midnight, and amidst the raging elements felt as calm as though I was sitting in a parlor at home. I believed I should reach America and perform my work."
0: In Canada, John began again to meet with a Methodist group who called themselves dissenters, because they could not find in the Christian doctrines before them either the organization or the spiritual truths that the Bible taught. Here, John fell in love with Leonora Cannon. 12 years older than her suitor, Leonora at first refused his proposal. Then she had a dream in which she saw herself in a relationship with him that convinced her she should become his wife. They were married on January 28, 1833. 2 children were born to them, and they were happy. But both realized that something of the deep eternal meaning of things was still missing from their lives. As expressed by John Taylor in the following lines, the messengers of heaven were moving closer and closer.
1: "Go, ye messengers of heaven, chosen by divine command. Go and publish free salvation to a dark, benighted land. Go to island, vale, and mountain to fulfill the great command. Gather out the sons of Jacob to possess the promised land. When your thousands all are gathered and their prayers for you ascend, and the Lord has crowned with blessings all the labors on your hand, then the sun of joy and transport will from every land resound. Then the heathen, long in darkness, by the Savior will be crowned."
0: The Mormon apostle, Parley P. Pratt, arrived in Toronto, Canada, in April of 1836. He began to proselyte among the group of sincere seekers to which the Taylors belonged, holding meetings first at the home of a Mrs. Walton, where Leonora Taylor became interested in his message. When at last John's interest was stirred, he followed Brother Pratt on his rounds for 3 weeks, exerting his whole heart to listening, reading, pondering, praying. The couple were baptized on May 9, 1836, and drew into the gospel net their good friend Joseph Fielding and his sisters, Mercy and Mary. Though at first, when they had seen the Mormons coming, the girls had run out of the house in horror to hide. John Taylor took up the work at once, which was his way, spending his efforts in organizing and running the church in Canada. But in the spring of 1837, John traveled with several other brethren to Kirtland in order to meet in person the prophet Joseph Smith. He found conditions

0: of darkness, disarray, and apostasy, and was horrified to learn that even Brother Pratt had succumbed to criticism of the prophet. With intelligence and testimony, he responded, touching Parley Pratt's soul with the humility of repentance.
1: If the work was true 6 months ago, it is true today. If Joseph Smith was then a prophet, he is now a prophet.
0: In the autumn of 1837, Joseph wrote to John Taylor in Canada about becoming a member of the Quorum of the Twelve. But he was not ordained an apostle until the Quarterly Conference of the Church in October 1838 at Far West. Reflecting upon the magnitude of this call years later, Elder Taylor wrote,
1: "I looked upon it as a lifelong labor, and I considered that I was not only enlisted for time, but for eternity also, and did not shrink now, although I felt my incompetency."
0: John Taylor and his family left Canada for Kirtland. Shortly thereafter, they moved with the rest of the saints to Zion in Missouri. But they found conditions there so horrifying and appalling that Brother Taylor, with the zeal and courage that were native to his character, threw off the bandages that were wrapping a severely injured arm and, in his words, "suppressed my repugnance to fighting, borrowed a gun, bought a brace of pistols, and prepared myself at least for defensive measures." Due to the extermination order and great persecution, the church had been forced to leave Missouri. Even so, in accordance with Revelation, John Taylor met with other apostles at the temple site in Far West, ignoring the many threats and dangers that beset him, and left on the 26th of April, 1839, for his first mission abroad. Many were his trials, and many his challenges, but he grew mightily in the work and assisted in compiling a hymn book and publishing the Book of Mormon in Great Britain. Returning to Nauvoo just over 2 years later, Elder Taylor picked up a different set of reins, sitting as a member of the City Council and the Board of Regents of the University of Nauvoo, and acting as a judge advocate for the Nauvoo Legion. He also relished the opportunity to work as editor of the Times and Seasons and the Nauvoo Neighbor, the two leading newspapers in Nauvoo, a position he held from 1842 through 1846. John Taylor's brave, straightforward powers of expression were a strength and a delight to the saints, and would come to be a comfort and sustaining power in the years ahead. In these verses from Brother Taylor's poem, The Glorious Plan, we feel the quiet strength of his testimony of the eternal order of things.
1: The glorious plan which God has given to bring a ruined world to heaven was framed in Christ ere time had birth, was sealed in heaven ere known on earth. Our God the Father is the one, another his eternal Son. The Spirit does with them agree, the witnesses in heaven are three. Nor are we in the second birth left without witnesses on earth, to grope as in eternal night about the way to endless light. But buried neath the liquid wave, to know the Spirit's power to save, to feel the virtue of his blood, are witnesses ordained of God. When great connecting link is given between the sons of earth and heaven, the Spirit seals us here on earth, in heaven records our second birth. If we on earth possess these three, mysterious saving unity, the book of life will record bear, our names are surely written there.
0: When Joseph and Hiram Smith gave themselves up to the trumped-up demands of the law, John Taylor was one of the brethren who accompanied them to the jail in Carthage. Though many of the prophet's friends came and went, in visiting him and carrying messages, it was only Brother Taylor and Dr. Willard Richards who were with the brothers on the late afternoon of June 27th, 1844.
1: We all of us felt unusually dull and languid, with a remarkable depression of spirits. I sang a song that had lately been introduced into Nauvoo, entitled A Poor Wayfaring Man of Grief. The song is pathetic and the tune quite plaintive. Brother Hiram requested me again to sing that song. I replied, "Brother Hiram, I do not feel like singing." When he remarked, "Oh, never mind, commence singing, and you will get the spirit of it."

0: Dr. Richards confirmed my worst fears that Joseph was assuredly dead. I felt a dull, lonely, sickening sensation at the news. How cold, barren, and desolate. Our prophet, our counselor, our general, our leader was gone. And we were left alone without his aid. And for all things pertaining to this world or the next, he had spoken for the last time on earth. Oh, give me back my prophet dear and patriarch. Oh, give them back the saints of latter days to cheer and lead them in the gospel track. But oh, they're gone from my embrace. From earthly scenes their spirits fled. Two of the best of Adam's race now lie entombed among the dead. It is because the priests of Baal were desperate their craft to save. And when they saw it doomed to fall, they sent the prophets to their grave. Like scenes the ancient prophets saw, like these the ancient prophets fell. Until the resurrection dawn, prophet and patriarch, farewell.
1: When the prophet and the patriarch both suffered death at the hands of the mob, John Taylor was severely wounded and suffered exceedingly in body and spirit. This trial by fire seasoned and strengthened him as nothing had hitherto done. He later wrote,
0: I felt myself falling out of the window when some villain aimed at my heart. The ball struck my watch and forced me back. If I had fallen out, I should assuredly have been killed, if not by the fall, by those around, and this ball, intended to dispatch me, was turned by an overruling providence into a messenger of mercy and saved my life. I shall never forget the feelings of gratitude that I then experienced towards my Heavenly Father. The whole scene was vividly portrayed before me, and my heart melted before the Lord. I felt that the Lord had preserved me by a special act of mercy, that my time had not yet come, and that I had still a work to perform upon the earth.
1: While Brigham Young was organizing the saints for their migration to the West, and the temple was in operation day and night so that the people might receive their endowments, John Taylor was called away from his family once more to travel the long distance back to Great Britain to settle affairs in the leadership of the church there. With his usual faith, he put his heart into the work, trusting in the Lord to care for his loved ones and to bring him again safely home. After his return to winter quarters, he and Parley Pratt were requested to prepare groups to follow on the heels of President Young's first pioneer company. This suited the eager apostle well, as expressed in these verses from his poem entitled The Valley.
0: Let me go to the valley far off in the west, to my kindred and brethren whom I love best, where love and affection our hearts will o'erflow, to my home in the mountains. Oh, there let me go. Let me go, for my friends and my brethren are there, with whom I've united in praise and in prayer, who like gold have been tried and are pure as the snow, to the faithful in Zion. Oh, there let me go. Let me go to the saints that in Zion do dwell. Let me roam in the valley and rest in the dell. Let me share in their joys or partake of their woe. To the home of the righteous, oh, there let me go.
1: Indeed, the spirit of the gathering, the love and comradeship the saints shared as they trekked through the unknown, tugged at Elder Taylor's creative imagination, and he wrote the following lyrics for a jaunty, popular

0: Deseret, Elder Taylor redoubled his devotion to the kingdom and extended his influence wherever his efforts were needed. He sat in the territorial legislature from 1853 to 1876, serving as Speaker of the House for 5 consecutive sessions. He held the position of probate judge of Utah County and as superintendent of schools for Utah Territory. He went wherever the Lord and the prophet sent him, leaving home and family to serve as mission president in France and again in the Eastern States Mission. John Taylor wrote as tirelessly as he worked, thousands of words in defense of the saints and of the kingdom established upon the earth in these latter days. His voice was the voice of reason, sounding with beauty and power, confounding those whose desire it was to destroy the church. He possessed a gentle understanding of men and of human nature, unbounded compassion, and an unshakable faith in the love and guidance of his Father in heaven, in all things turning to him for assistance, never trusting in the supposed wisdom of the flesh. Brother Taylor always had time for poetry and for people. Several of his poems became lyrics for hymns, including Joseph the Seer, Go Ye Messengers of Glory, and Go Ye Messengers of Heaven. On a lighter note, he occasionally composed verses of encouragement and praise to friends and family, as in these lines written in the album of Miss Abby Jane Hart.
1: Tread in the footsteps of thine elder brother Jesus, the Prince of Peace, for whom a body was prepared. Thou hoped for this. At length it came, and thou appeared on this terraqueous ball, body and spirit, a living soul, forth from the hands of Elohim, eternal as himself, part of thy God, a spark of deity struck from the fire of his eternal blaze. Abbey, and hast thou dared to launch thy fragile bark on truth's tempestuous sea, to meet the pelting storm and proudly brave the dangers of the raging main, and through the rocks and shoals and yawning gulfs, pursue the nearest way to life in hopes that thou wouldst speedy gain a seat among the gods.
0: John Taylor might well have been writing those last lines about himself. Brigham Young died in August of 1877, and Brother Taylor was sustained as the 3rd president of the church on October 10, 1880. Despite the horrendous, nightmarish struggle against harsh anti-polygamy legislation and the actions of cruel and unrighteous men, President Taylor left other legacies as well. He helped establish new colonies in the western states of Wyoming, Colorado, and Arizona, and into the Canadian provinces. He established Zion's Central Board of Trade, solidified the Pearl of Great Price as part of the scriptures of the church, and prepared a new edition of the Doctrine and Covenants. He found great pleasure in overseeing the formation of the Children's Primary Association, headed by the efforts of Aurelia Spencer Rogers, and adopted in 1880 as a church-wide organization. The saints grew and their efforts prospered, despite the lies and persecution that were constantly aimed at them, that through the issue of plural marriage they and their beliefs might be brought low. In all things and at all times, this mighty defender of the truth stood valiant and fearless before the onslaughts of the world.
1: Proclaim to all people, we've laid the foundation of a temple to which the redeemed shall go. Each tribe, tongue, and nation throughout his creation with songs of rejoicing unto it shall flow. Shout hallelujah through earth, air, and sea. Let angels assist us in our jubilee. Jehovah has spoken, our fetters are broken, our bondage is ended, and Zion is free. Who would have thought, through the vista of age, the latter-day glory the prophets should see? But inspired by Jehovah, these reverend sages gazed full on our blessings and sang of the free.
0: Denied the sweet companionship of his family and separated from the saints whom he loved, President Taylor lived out the last years of his life in exile. Despite loneliness, frustration, and failing health, time and again, this faithful friend of Brother Joseph buoyed up the saints with his own testimony and faith.
1: Be calm and quiet. All is well in Zion. You need not be brought under any fears about anything that may transpire, as though some strange thing has happened. We have met such things before. We can meet them again. God has delivered us before. He will deliver us again if we put our trust in Him and remain true to the covenants we have made with Him. Our trust is in God. We have learned many things through suffering. We call it suffering. I call it a school of experience. I never did bother my head much about these things. Our desires must be for God and His righteousness until we shall exclaim with one of old, O God, search me and try me. If there be any wickedness in me, bid it depart.
0: John Taylor died on July 25, 1887, in Kaysville, Utah. His funeral services were held in the Tabernacle on Temple Square, but several of the brethren were unable to attend and pay tribute to their dear friend and leader, since the United States Marshals were watching them so closely. One of the floral arrangements bore a banner with these words printed upon it, Champion of Liberty, a title President Taylor had been known by in his early missionary days. John Taylor completed with honor the work he had been sent here to do. The beauty of his gentle spirit and of his testimony remains, sanctifying his dedication to the kingdom of God.
1: The everlasting gospel is adapted to the wants of the human family. It lifts all who are in the world, who will be subject to its precepts, to its own ennobling, exalted, and dignified standard. It searches all truth and grasps all intelligence. It is the revealed, living, and abiding will of God to man, a connection between the heavens and the earth. It is the philosophy of the heavens and the earth, of God and angels and saints.
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3: God's love is there for you. Keep trying. From The Church of Jesus Christ of Latter-day Saints.
4: The darkness of that night began to envelop me, and I lay there all night long, just thinking, how will we survive this? Three words came into my mind. They were three words that I remembered hearing in a church talk years before. And in that moment of darkness and desperation, those three words brought a light of hope.

0: My family has a long-standing tradition of gathering at Grandma's house on the Saturday before Easter Sunday for a massive egg hunt for all of the kids. I did it for years when I was a kid, and now I have the chance to take my own kids back to join in on the fun. Happy holidays have been happening at Grandma's house for generations. The spring of 2011 was no different. At that time, my husband and I had moved back to my hometown, and we were close to Grandma's house. We had four little kids, and three of them were the perfect age to enjoy the Easter egg hunt. The fourth, our little baby, was only 10 weeks old. We gathered with the cousins, we had a giant dinner, we hid a ridiculous number of eggs, and then we turned the kids loose. Toward the end of the hunt, my husband and I changed into our church clothes, put the baby in his car seat carrier, and slipped out the back door, leaving the other three children with Grandma, the cousins, and way too much candy. My husband and I went down to our local church, where we had a special conference meeting to attend. To be honest, we were really looking forward to going without the three squirmy little kids, where we could sit and enjoy the meeting. We got to the chapel without too much time to spare, quietly slipped in and took our seats. I was getting the baby settled while my husband glanced at his phone. He looked at the phone, he looked straight up at me, and he said, "We need to go." I couldn't really register the words he had said. It almost sounded like a foreign language. My immediate reaction in my mind was, "You're not a doctor. You're not on call. Why are you checking your phone like that dictates where you need to be?" I couldn't imagine what it was that required us to leave before the meeting even began. But my husband was already on his way out the door, so I grabbed the baby and followed him to the foyer. When we got there, he showed me the message. It was from my husband's father, and it was about his little brother. The text message simply said, "Troy killed himself. Come now." I'll never forget the hot wave of shock that washed over my body. The confusion, the question, surely I didn't hear him right. What did he say? Troy killed himself? Troy? Brent's little brother, who was 15 and a sophomore in high school? Troy, the fun-loving kid we all knew and loved so much? Surely he must have read the text wrong. I must have heard him wrong. Somehow, we stumbled into the car, got the baby buckled in the back, and I began to drive. This couldn't be. This couldn't be. We had just seen Troy the night before. We'd been at a cousin's wedding the night before. The night before, he was fine. We were fine. He was fine. Everyone was fine. Shouldn't it still all just be fine? But as we made that 20-minute drive from our church to my husband's parents' house, it began to sink in that absolutely nothing was fine. I've never seen my husband so upset. I've never heard him cry like that and scream like that and worry like that and just in sheer shock. I just kept trying to focus on driving. My job was to drive. I'm driving us as safely as I can. I'm just driving the car. I caught a glance of my baby in the rearview mirror, and all of a sudden I realized what must be going through my husband's mind. His little brother, Troy, who was 15 right now, in his mind was still just his little baby brother, Troy. Brent and Troy were almost 16 years apart, which means that when Troy was the age of our baby Jacob in that back seat, Brent would have been almost the exact same age of Troy the day he died. The day he died. Troy killed himself. Come now. What kind of a text message is that? Brent, the baby, and I were some of the first to arrive on the scene. We helped to call the police, fill out the paperwork, and notify the other family members. Brent took a few moments to go downstairs in the basement to his brother's bedroom before the body was removed. I stayed upstairs holding my own little baby, holding him as tight as I could, thinking, how will we ever survive this? How will we ever survive this? We will never survive this. Not this. There's no way. I'm looking at this baby boy thinking, how can we raise him and his siblings in this world? How will my mother-in-law ever survive this? Having lost my own father to suicide when I was 10, I could think of no worst case scenario than to now be watching my husband, his parents, and his six other siblings facing the suicide death of their beloved baby brother, Troy. My mom obviously kept the other three children with her that night. She made sure they were happy and safe and comfortable. She made sure their baskets got left out for the Easter bunny. And Brent and the baby and I prepared for a really long night at my in-law's house. Nobody was planning on getting any real sleep, so we grabbed a pillow and a blanket and just lay down on the floor in the living room. The darkness of that night began to envelop me, and I lay there all night long, just thinking, how will we survive this? This has got to be the worst case scenario. All of these thoughts running through my mind, all of this worry, all of this fear, just sheer fear. Three words came into my mind. Three very simple words started repeating themselves in my mind. They were three words that I remembered hearing in a church talk years before. And in that moment of darkness and desperation, those three words brought a light of hope, something I could grasp, something I could hang on to. Those three words were, Sunday will come. Sunday will come. As I lay there on that really dark and long, agonizing Saturday night, I kept telling myself, Sunday will come. Sunday will come. Almost as if I wanted to believe that it were true that Sunday had to come, right? Sunday will come, right? Somebody please tell me this night will end and Sunday will come. And then I realized which Sunday I was waiting for as I lay on that floor. It wasn't just going to be any Sunday morning when the sun rose. I was waiting for Easter Sunday. Easter Sunday will come. Easter, the holiday of hope, the promise of the resurrection, the proof that God can conquer anything we face in life, including death. As I lay there in that sleepless night, I kept telling myself, Sunday will come. I began to remember more of the words of that church talk I had heard. The speaker was Elder Joseph B. Worthlin, one of the 12 apostles for the Church of Jesus Christ of Latter-day Saints. He had been speaking of the original Easter Sunday. He was speaking of how dark and awful the Friday of the crucifixion of Jesus Christ must have been. He talked of how desperate and lonely and scared and shocked his loved ones must have felt on that Saturday when they knew he lay in the tomb. Think of his mother. Think of his disciples. Think of his friends and his loved ones. And yet the promise was there. Sunday will come. Sunday will come. I began to cling to those words, not just that night, but in the days and the weeks and the months that followed the funeral and everything else as we tried to survive this, as we tried to put our lives back together, as we tried to cling to the hope of overcoming this hardship that seemed absolutely unimaginable. I learned that we could survive this because we could survive it with the help of Jesus Christ. I learned that he would help us, he would carry us. I learned that we could turn our fear into faith and find the courage to take one step, one day, one week at a time. My faith was strengthened and I began to see myself, my God, and even my world more clearly. I'll admit, I began to understand my own father through a different lens. I began to see his life and his struggles with his own mental illness differently. I felt as if a light had been turned on in my mind. My faith was stronger, my understanding was clearer, and I became very confident that there would never be anything God could not help me overcome, because he'd proven that in helping us overcome this, one day at a time. Fast forward 7.5 years. To another shocking Saturday. My husband, Brent, Troy's older brother, also died on a Saturday. He was 10 months into his fourth deployment as a soldier when we found out he'd been killed in action. Again, I spent Saturday in shock, thinking, how did this happen? How will we survive this? I wanted to hold my 7 young children as close to me as I could, thinking, how will I raise them in this world without my husband by my side? My thoughts immediately turned to my mother-in-law, my father-in-law. How will they survive burying a second son? To say it was a long day is a stark understatement. But eventually it was nighttime, and I got the kids ready for bed. Once all 7 of them were asleep, I crawled into my own now half-empty bed and felt the darkness start to envelop me. I lay there thinking, wondering, grieving, hurting, and worrying. How will we ever survive this? And then, in an instant, 3 small words came back into my mind. The same three words that had brought such comfort and hope to me 7.5 years before. The same three words. Sunday will come. Even though it seemed impossible for that night to ever end, I knew Sunday would come. I knew that at some point, the darkness of that night had to give way to the dawn. And so, when that horrible Saturday turned into Sunday morning, I pulled myself out of bed and onto my knees. And I prayed a prayer of gratitude to my loving Heavenly Father for the knowledge I have that with the rising of the sun each day comes a reminder of the love of His everlasting Son in our lives. I knew for sure that not only was Jesus the light of the world, but that He would continue to be the light of my world. I've learned a lot about suicide and survival in the time that has passed since my father took his own life when I was 10, and my younger brother-in-law took his own life when he was only 15. I've also learned a lot about heartache and healing in the time that's passed since my husband was killed in action when we were both 39. I still love a good gathering at Grandma's house. I still take the kids there the Saturday before Easter Sunday every year. I hide way too many Easter eggs, and I let them eat way too much candy with their cousins. But Easter is about so much more than just bunnies and baskets. To me, Easter will forever be my holiday of hope.
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2: As the Latter-day Saints in Western Illinois watched metaphorical storm clouds gather on the horizon, they contemplated individuals and groups that could help protect their rights and their very lives. They would appeal for help from almost anyone who might be able to assist them. Nearly all options were on the table. But they needed help, and they knew they needed it soon. The peril the saints faced and the desperation they were feeling inspired innovative legal, political, and geographic strategies. Those strategies are what we are talking about in this episode of Road to Carthage, a Joseph Smith Papers podcast. I'm your host, Spencer McBride. Episode 2, Appeals for Help. Even before the December 1843 kidnappings of Daniel and Philander Avery, Joseph Smith and other church leaders were exploring options for the long-term security of the Latter-day Saints. While church leaders hoped to keep the main body of the saints in Nauvoo, they were open to relocating if necessary. The first of these options for the long-term security of the saints centered on presidential politics. Could they find a presidential candidate who would support their petitions for redress? Could they find a presidential candidate who would use the power of the United States federal government to protect the rights, property, and lives of the saints? Historian Christian Heimberger of the Joseph Smith Papers explains.
3: In November of 1843, Joseph Smith and other church leaders renewed their efforts to petition federal authorities for redress for the persecutions and property losses that the Latter-day Saints had endured in Missouri between 1833 and 1839. In addition to drafting two memorials to Congress and publishing appeals to the citizenry of several eastern states, church leaders decided to write letters to five potential candidates for the presidency of the United States. This distinguished list of candidates included a former president in Martin Van Buren, former vice president John C. Calhoun, two-time presidential hopeful Henry Clay, who was consequently seen by many as the frontrunner in the election, and former Secretary of War Lewis Cass.
2: The fifth prospective presidential candidate was former Vice President Richard Mentor Johnson. Each of the letters to the five prospective presidential candidates asked the same question. Quote, what will be your rule of action relative to us as a people should fortune favor your ascension to the chief magistracy? In short, if a candidate was willing to commit to protect the saints and to ensure that they were treated fairly, then the saints would support him for president. This was in keeping with the political strategy for voting that they had publicly expressed earlier.
3: Three of the five candidates replied with what can only be described as terse, noncommittal responses. Whig candidate Henry Clay, who was initially favored by Joseph Smith, responded that while he sympathized with the Latter-day Saints' sufferings under injustice, he could, quote, enter into no engagements, make no promises, give no pledges to any particular portion of the people of the United States. John C. Calhoun, a Democrat and outspoken proponent of states' rights, told Smith that the Latter-day Saints case did not fall under the jurisdiction of the federal government, which he asserted was one of limited and specific powers. Democrat Lewis Cass similarly told Smith that he did not think the president had the power to award redress when the state of Missouri and Congress had rejected it.
2: So none of the men expected to run for president was willing to commit to using the office of the presidency and the powers of the government to protect the rights and lives of the Latter-day Saints. So how did Joseph Smith receive these responses?
3: Not well. I guess you could say that he was disillusioned. In late December, he instructed William W. Phelps to respond to Cass and Calhoun and to, quote, show them the folly of keeping people out of their right and that there was power in government to redress wrongs. The letter to Calhoun, which was later published in the Times and Seasons, was full of anger and invective. Joseph Smith once told the Nauvoo City Council that the states' rights doctrine is what feeds mobs. In contrast to Calhoun, who believed that the federal government did not have the right to intervene between the Latter-day Saints and Missourians, Joseph Smith and other church leaders felt strongly that the federal government not only had the authority, but the sacred responsibility to guarantee the constitutional right to the free exercise of religion, including and perhaps especially for unpopular minority groups such as the Latter-day Saints. What America needed, according to Joseph Smith, was a stronger federal government that would guarantee equality when the states themselves abridged it. It wasn't until 1866, after all, that Congress finally passed a constitutional amendment prohibiting the states from depriving their citizens of life, liberty, and property without due process of law.
2: These matters were weighing heavily on Joseph Smith's mind in early 1844. January 29th was a bitterly cold morning in Nauvoo. That morning, Joseph Smith met with a group of church leaders to discuss the presidential election later that year.
4: So by this point, Joseph Smith and his associates had received back the responses of some of these presidential potential candidates. So they met together to discuss them and figure out what the Saints' path forward should be.
2: That's Jessica Nelson, a historian with the Joseph Smith Papers Project.
4: And ultimately, they decided to nominate Joseph Smith for president and begin the political process and journey of establishing him as the candidate. And obviously, this is a large undertaking. They have several reasons behind this, and it's connected to not just a statement about what they think the federal government should do, but also a means by which they can keep trying to pursue this redress that they're interested in. It wasn't a simplistic idea or some far-fetched dream, but a practical means by which they can keep pursuing that which they are most interested in, which is securing redress and finding a way to secure compensation for what they had endured in Missouri, and how to work for reforms within a federal system that just was failing people that could be classified as minorities.
2: Within days of agreeing to run for president, Joseph Smith worked with his scribe, William W. Phelps, to draft a campaign platform. The result was a pamphlet titled General Smith's Views on the Powers and Policy of the Government of the United States. The central plank of the platform was constitutional reform that would empower the national government of the United States to ensure the protection of religious minorities when states failed to do so. This is the issue that had driven Joseph Smith into the presidential race. But he was not a single-issue candidate. His campaign platform addressed some of the most relevant and controversial issues in the country at that time.
4: A significant aspect of his presidential campaign platform was to abolish slavery by 1850.
2: This was a radical and innovative proposal. Joseph Smith proposed that the United States government would end slavery by purchasing the freedom of every enslaved man, woman, and child in the country.
4: He also advocated for a national banking system that would enable economic growth within the country and within regions that were outside of the main economic centers or where people and commerce were flowing in new areas. And so having a national bank would help with that.
2: Joseph Smith also called for the territorial expansion of the United States, criminal justice reform, and more. The constant theme of his entire platform was caring for those Americans living on the margins of society, making sure that the country was a place of equality for all. On February 8, 1844, Joseph Smith's campaign platform was read to a public audience in Nauvoo and heartily approved of by the city's citizens. Phelps then sent it to the printer.
3: Not long after the ink on General Smith's views dried, church leaders printed 1,500 copies of the pamphlet and distributed them to political leaders and newspapers around the country. Then in early 1844, church leaders dispatched over 300 electioneering missionaries from Nauvoo to cities around the country with a plan to hold a nominating convention in Baltimore in July. These missionaries included 10 members of the Quorum of the 12 Apostles, various elders, priests, deacons, and one woman, ranging in age from 16 to 66. In terms of political activism, the sheer number of electioneers was unparalleled for this period in American history.
2: This was a time in American political history when presidential candidates did not openly campaign for themselves. Instead, they sent friends and supporters to do the campaigning for them. And so this large group of electioneering missionaries set to work.
3: They mailed letters to relatives. They often walked hundreds of miles and sometimes spoke to large groups. They even started a political newspaper in New York to promote Smith's candidacy. Some of the missionaries were received with enthusiasm, while a great many were met with skepticism and antagonism.
2: Many focused their electioneering efforts on their extended families.
4: Very interestingly, many of these campaign missionaries went to areas in the country where they had previously lived or where they had family. So they went back to Vermont and went back and visited family or their in-laws or friends, neighbors that they had known because they had previously lived in that area. And part of what they did is publicize and share Joseph Smith's presidential campaign platform. They printed pamphlets and leaflets and showed and distributed those. But also they did a lot of preaching and did a lot of sharing the gospel with family members, with friends, with people in these towns.
2: The prospects of Joseph Smith winning the presidency in 1844 were incredibly slim. Most onlookers would have concluded that only a miracle would have allowed Joseph Smith to win the election. And some observers asked if the campaign was simply about publicity for the saint's plight. More cynical observers might have argued that it was Joseph Smith seeking greater political power.
3: On the surface, it could appear that way to outsiders. Many in the anti-Mormon party had accused him of wanting to have power, of consolidating power, of abusing the law to his own ends. But I think that if you look back in the 4 months before he announces his candidacy, you can see this chain of events that happens that really helps you understand how much the saints had tried to get redress for the persecutions in Missouri. You see the rise of the anti-Mormon party and the danger that's posed by them. You have the Avery kidnappings, which is an ever-present thing for a couple of months, where there's real fear and danger that a mob could come in and kidnap Joseph or really any of the Latter-day Saints as they did the Averys.
2: This was the context in which Joseph Smith received the three responses from potential presidential candidates. It was in this perilous context of needing to protect his people and their rights from the violence threatened by many of the church's critics that Joseph Smith ran for president of the United States. Yet, Joseph Smith was realistic about his electoral prospects. He seemed to have recognized that there was little chance that he would win. But the campaign was part of his determination to try every possible avenue to redress and protection for the Saints. Some of those avenues involved leaving the United States altogether. In order to understand and evaluate all of the church's options, and to organize the work of sending out appeals for help, Joseph Smith organized a group called the Council of 50.
5: The Council of 50 was an organization established by Joseph Smith and others in March 1844.
2: That's Matt Groh, Managing Director of the Church History Department of the Church of Jesus Christ of Latter-day Saints.
5: And at that time, there's growing pressure against Joseph and the Latter-day Saints in Nauvoo. That pressure is going to culminate in Joseph Smith's death a few months later. And Joseph and other leaders are pursuing multiple paths to try to protect the religious rights of the saints.
2: But the chain of events that led to the formation of the Council of 50 started in nearby Wisconsin territory. Several church leaders who were working in that place to obtain lumber for the construction of the Nauvoo Temple were considering where the saints could move for the protection of their community. Some of these men wanted to move the saints to Texas. In February 1844, they wrote two letters to Joseph Smith about their idea. Jessica Nelson explains.
4: Joseph Smith received these letters that were written on the 15th of February, 1844. They were delivered to him on March 10th, 1844. And after reading them that night, he gathered some of his close associates and church leaders, members of the temple committee, to talk about this. So they decided they were going to meet again the next day to discuss the ideas further. And so that's when the Council of 50 was more or less formally established, was March 11th, 1844.
2: The name of the council derived from the eventual number of council members, although that number fluctuated over time. But the focus of the council quickly expanded beyond the question of moving to Texas. The council deliberated about other avenues for protection. Looking ahead to the prophesied reign of Jesus on the earth following his second coming, the council also considered what the government of God on earth might look like. This meant the inclusion of more members.
4: Those who were invited to participate in the Council of 50 included men in Nauvoo and outside of Nauvoo, many of whom were local church leaders or apostles. But also, we know from the records that we have that there were several members of the Council of 50 who were not members of the church.
2: Matt Groh explained to me the inclusion of non-church members in the Council of 50.
5: Interestingly, Joseph Smith also invited three men who were not Latter-day Saints, who were residents of Nauvoo, to join the council. And he said he did that explicitly to show that in the kingdom of God, or in the government that he envisioned might one day govern the Latter-day Saints and others, that there would be religious freedom, that Joseph wouldn't discriminate against people because they were of a different religion, but that all would be welcome.
2: The Joseph Smith Papers has published the minutes of the Council of 50, and they are available on josephsmithpapers.org. Council members spoke freely and at times disagreed with each other, but they were unified in their primary purpose, exploring avenues for the protection of the Latter-day Saints' rights and of their lives. The Council of 50 helped manage Joseph Smith's presidential campaign and, along with the Nauvoo City Council, petitioned the United States Congress multiple times. They petitioned to make Nauvoo a federal city. If granted, that petition would enable the federal government to send the army to protect the saints if they were once again attacked by mobs. With similar intent, the saints petitioned to have Joseph Smith commissioned as an officer in the United States Army. They also petitioned Congress to grant the saints a liberal tract of land in the Western territories that were not yet formed into states. All these petitions, along with Joseph Smith's presidential campaign, were aimed at finding a way for the saints to remain in the United States. And if those measures failed, the council considered moving the main body of church members outside the country. They considered moving to territories such as California, or to Oregon, or to Mexico, and even began preliminary conversations with the president of the Independent Republic of Texas. The goal of these appeals for help was to ensure freedom and rights for the saints, particularly their religious freedom. And if they had to leave the country, they considered setting up a government of their own that could protect these freedoms. Matt Groh explains.
5: So the men in the Council of 50 discussed the potential options for where the saints might settle if forced to leave the United States. And they discussed what government might be established by them elsewhere. They used the word theocracy or theodemocracy to describe their intentions. So they're envisioning a government, a kingdom of God on the earth, which would establish righteousness. But they didn't believe that such a government would be controlling of the people under its domain. They believed that a system of government in the kingdom of God would allow for free discussion, would have dissent, open dialogue, freedom of religion, individual rights, and so on. Freedom of religion was very important to them. They traced their troubles in Missouri to religious prejudice, to what happens when people don't have religious rights. They're driven out, property

0: new theme, something born out of culture wars or as a defense mechanism against an increasingly secular society. But it's not. Religious liberty is deeply ingrained into the fabric of who we are as Latter-day Saints. We've been talking about and emphasizing and caring about religious liberty since the days of Joseph Smith.
1: By April and May 1844, the future of the Latter-day Saints in Nauvoo was still unclear. They were exploring all their options, hoping and praying that at least one of them would grant them the protection they needed to live according to their beliefs and to worship according to the dictates of their own conscience. Protecting the Latter-day Saints and considering the best possible avenues for preserving their rights demanded a lot of Joseph Smith's time and attention, but not all of it. Of all the responsibilities that Joseph Smith bore, he prioritized his family and his responsibility to preach the gospel of Jesus Christ. He loved to study the scriptures and to teach the women and men around him the revelations he received as a prophet. Adam Petty, a historian with the Joseph Smith Papers, summarized some of the main topics that Joseph Smith preached about in 1844.
2: He gives a number of public discourses. We have notes people took of some of them, so we have an idea of what he's saying. We don't have exact transcripts, but notes that different observers made. And one of the things he emphasizes quite a bit is temple worship. At that point, the Nauvoo temple's nowhere near being finished, and so there's a sense of urgency on Joseph's part that we need to finish this temple.
1: Joseph Smith delivered sermons in 1844 about the need to finish the temple as expeditiously as possible. He did this in part by explaining the eternal significance of rituals, or what church members then and today call ordinances, that would take place in the temple when it was completed.
2: He talks about proxy ordinance work for the dead. So these are the sort of things that Joseph is talking about in 1844. And one of the interesting things that he points out is the need to not just be baptized for the dead, but do other temple ordinances for the dead as well.
1: The Latter-day Saints had been performing baptisms for the dead in Nauvoo since 1840. And since 1841, they had been using the baptismal font in the basement of the unfinished temple for these baptisms. But Joseph Smith instructed church members that there were other ordinances that they would soon be able to perform for and in behalf of deceased relatives. These included the endowment ceremony and the sealing ceremony. However, they needed to complete the temple first.
2: Let me just read you a quick passage from the 21st January 1844 discourse. And he asks a question. He says, how are they, meaning the saints, to become saviors on Mount Zion? And he says it's by building their temples, erecting their baptismal fonts, and going forth and receiving all the ordinances, baptisms, confirmations, washings, anointings, ordinations, and sealing powers upon our heads in behalf of all our progenitors who are dead, and redeem them, that they may come forth in the first resurrection and be exalted to thrones of glory with us. So he has this sort of expanded view that we need to do all these ordinances, and this is why building this temple, and he's talking in the shadow of the temple when he's teaching them this, they can see the unfinished temple next to him, that this is why this matters and why it needs to be done.
1: It would be three decades later that the saints started performing many of these ordinances for deceased family members in temples. In 1844, Joseph Smith tied these teachings on the temple and the importance of temple ordinances to the larger subject of salvation and the moral redemption of humankind. On this topic, Joseph Smith expanded his public teachings on the nature of God and of human spirits, and on the divine potential of men and women. To church members in Nauvoo, Joseph Smith's teachings in 1844 required them to open their minds and their hearts to a conception of the purpose of life and the eternal destiny of men and women that extended beyond what was traditionally taught in other Christian churches of the day. But, as Chase Kirkham of the Joseph Smith Papers explains, Joseph Smith and others understood these teachings as a natural expansion of previous teachings on the subject of salvation.
3: So Joseph had been thinking about questions of salvation throughout his life, and he came out of a culture, a religious culture, that was also very occupied with issues of

0: salvation. Joseph Smith's teachings in 1844 can be challenging to understand if you try to make sense of them by separating or isolating particular teachings and principles from their broader context. But if you place his teachings from 1844 against the backdrop of Joseph's attempt to understand salvation, then the logic of these principles begins to appear.
1: Chase told me how Joseph Smith's teachings in April 1844 about the nature of God and the relationship of humankind to the divine fit into the way that Joseph Smith thought and taught about salvation.
0: In general, when you're talking about salvation, you're trying to understand three things. First, you're trying to understand the nature of humanity, or what it means to be human. This is important because humans are the ones who need to be saved. The second thing you're trying to understand is the works of Jesus Christ. He's the Savior, he's the Mediator, he's the Redeemer. And the third thing you're trying to understand is the nature of God, because God is the architect of salvation. So in his 1844 teachings, Joseph Smith is tackling the question of salvation by examining what it means to be human, what did Jesus accomplish, and what is the nature of God the Father? And I think these questions, that this is the best context to begin a serious study of Joseph Smith's teachings during this time. The highest mode or expression of salvation, according to Joseph Smith, is eternal life, which he defined in April 1844 as knowledge of God's character. And he based this on a passage from the Gospel of John where Jesus says, quote, "This is life eternal, that they might know thee, the only true God, and Jesus Christ." Joseph also said at this conference, quote, "If men do not comprehend the character of God, they do not comprehend themselves." So the logic here is that when you're studying God's nature, you're also learning about yourself. The search for eternal life is simultaneously a quest to know God and is a journey of self-discovery.
1: Joseph did not present these expanded teachings on salvation, the nature of God, and the potential of humans to become more like him as a dictated revelation in the voice of the Lord, like many of the revelations in the Doctrine and Covenants. Instead, he presented them as revelations he had received by the Holy Spirit. Revelations that came as a result of his prayerful study of the scriptures. For example, in discourses he delivered in the spring of 1844, Joseph Smith cited biblical verses such as Romans chapter 8, verses 16 and 17, which state, "The Spirit itself beareth witness with our spirit that we are the children of God, and if children, then heirs, heirs of God, and joint heirs with Christ, if so be that we suffer with him, that we may be glorified together."
0: This is instructive because Joseph Smith's most profound teachings, those which were special to him, were those received by the inspiration of the Holy Ghost. Joseph ultimately received his most profound insights about the nature of God the same way that Latter-day Saints are taught today to seek after revelation, which is to study Scripture, consider the implications of what you're reading, and then to base your beliefs on those things confirmed to you personally by God's Spirit, which is described in Scripture as the peace which passeth understanding. Undoubtedly, Joseph's visions and heavenly visitations affected his understanding of God's nature, but I find that there's an important message in his declaration that his teachings about God came from the Holy Ghost.
1: With the benefit of hindsight, knowing what would transpire later in the year, many historians have wondered about the burst of revelatory teachings that came from Joseph Smith in 1844. If we look to what Joseph Smith said about it, the prophet clearly felt a sense of urgency for church members, an urgency to prepare their minds and their hearts to receive the things of God, to prepare them to live righteous lives, to prepare them for the temple, and to prepare them for eternal life.
2: There's one instance in one of these 1844 discourses where Joseph really opens up. And I think it's worth sharing with people. And it's at the end of the 21st January discourse. And he talks about some of the frustrations he's had. And I think this is really telling. He talks about the Latter-day Saints. He says, "But there has been a great difficulty in getting anything into the heads of this generation. It has been like splitting hemlock knots with a corn dodger for a wedge and a pumpkin for a beetle. Even the saints are slow to understand. I have tried for a number of years to get the minds of the saints prepared to receive the things of God, but we frequently see some of them, after suffering all they have for the work of God, will fly to pieces like glass as soon as anything comes that is contrary to their traditions. They cannot stand the fire at all. How many will be able to abide a celestial law and go through and receive their exaltation, I am unable to say. But many are called, and few are chosen.
1: The urgency Joseph Smith felt was also influenced by his concern that the saints would be scattered by their critics and avowed enemies before he could finish what he understood to be one of the primary purposes of his ministry.
2: One other thing that I think is telling that he says in that discourse, he says, "My only trouble at the present time is concerning ourselves that the saints will be divided and broken up and scattered before we get our salvation secure," particularly talking about the temple. So you think about his actions in 44 in light of those statements, that he's frustrated, he can't quite get the saints ready. And certain people, when he's tried to teach them things, they fly to pieces like glass. He's afraid they're going to be scattered before the temple's done.
1: And so Joseph Smith leaned in to preaching to the saints in Nauvoo. He relished his role as a minister of the gospel of Jesus Christ. He loved to teach gospel principles and to expound the scriptures. Still, while many of the saints in and around Nauvoo relished the teachings of Joseph Smith, others struggled with those teachings. For some former church members in Nauvoo who were already disaffected from the prophet, and for some church members who were heading down that same path, some of Joseph Smith's teachings in 1844 compounded their desire to oppose and to publicly criticize the president of the church. As the month of May 1844 drew to a close in Nauvoo, church members in that city rejoiced over the teachings they were receiving from the man who they believed was a prophet of God. Yet, dissenters in the city were actively trying to hurt Joseph Smith. While some leveled actual threats against Joseph Smith's life and the lives of his family members, others attacked the church he led. Meanwhile, the anti-Mormon party in Illinois was as determined as ever to drive Joseph Smith and the saints from the state, even if that required the use of violence. They were just waiting for the right opportunity to move against the saints. That opportunity for violence came in June 1844, and that is where we will pick up the story in the next episode of Road to Carthage, a Joseph Smith Papers podcast. If you are interested in learning more about the history discussed in this episode, or in exploring the papers of Joseph Smith, visit josephsmithpapers.org.

0: Faith is a very real power. From the Church of Jesus Christ of Latter-day Saints.
1: Ubon Ward can do it. Our ward members were rarely all together, even at church. What could we do to bring everyone together? By Akinit Saprasert. A lot of members here in Thailand have difficulty coming to church because of required school meetings, bad weather, most of our members travel by motorbike, and distance. The members in my ward, the Ubon Ward, face all of these challenges and more, which makes attending church difficult. One Sunday, I was wondering how we could help the members recognize the blessings of exercising the faith to worship together more often. The idea came to me, what if we picked a Sunday to focus on getting every member to church that day? If we were able to get everyone to come on the same day, it would allow members to really see and feel the strength of the ward. Other leaders and members in the ward liked the idea and became involved in planning for it. We decided on a date, June 17, 2018, the Sunday closest to the anniversary of when the Ubon Thailand Stake was founded, and started sending messages about it through social media. We named the event, Let's Come to Church on the Same Sunday. 200 sacrament meeting attendants, Ubon Ward can do it. Practically, the whole ward was involved in encouraging each other to come. Everybody kept sending messages, persuading others to join the event. Members also invited returning members and friends who weren't members, and so many people said yes. We realized that this was more than just a fun event to see how many people could come. We wanted it to be an especially spiritual experience to help motivate members to make attending sacrament meeting a priority. So in the months leading up to the event, the bishopric encouraged people to avoid any activities that might minimize the importance of the sacrament or the worship of the Lord. We even made bookmarks to help people remember the event and the spirit that we knew would be there because of everyone's efforts to attend. The bookmark had the name of the event and also a scripture. I have said, ye are gods, and all of you are children of the Most High. Psalm 82, verse 6. We chose this scripture because we wanted everyone to realize that they are children of God and have the potential to be like Him. Members planned for a long time to all be able to attend on the set day. Finally, the day came, but so did obstacles. It rained heavily the evening before and continued raining all through the night. Another obstacle for some members was that an important school meeting was happening at the same time as church. We asked everybody to pray for these obstacles to be removed or overcome. At about 7 o'clock a.m. Sunday morning, the rain stopped. And when we arrived at church, we found those families who needed to go to the school meeting. When we asked them about their other meeting, they said, "We have to come to sacrament meeting first." It was a great testimony to me of the importance of the Lord's sacrament. Members brought a lot of friends and neighbors to the meeting. One sister in the ward brought 8 friends who had never been to church before. As more and more people arrived, we needed to open the overflow room. The count of the sacrament attendance was 215 people. All through the meeting, I could feel that the Holy Ghost was with us and that God helped us to be successful in this endeavor. After this amazing Sunday, the number of people who regularly attend sacrament meeting increased. This included 3 Melchizedek priesthood holders who began attending church regularly with their families. One family even had 2 of their children baptized and confirmed the following month. Our stake leaders saw what a good experience this was for our ward and decided to hold a similar event. For the stake event, the members in the stake each made a commitment to attend their own wards on the same Sunday. The event also had great success throughout the stake. I know that one ward in our stake had 208 people attend. I am so grateful for the blessings that I and my ward and my stake have received because of these events and for the spirit we felt preparing for and participating in them. The author lives in Isan, Thailand. End of the article, Ubon Ward Can Do It, by Akinit Saprasert, read by Casey Wayman.
2: I was surrounded by people, but still felt lonely, by Anne Akech. When I moved far from home, my connection to heaven helped me overcome loneliness. You know that feeling where you're surrounded by people but still feel completely alone? Since leaving my home country of Uganda and moving to Dubai for work, I felt lonely almost constantly. Back home in my neighborhood, people greeted each other on the street. We knew each other. We supported each other. I had many friends and family who were of my faith. But it's not the same here. I live in a very different culture, in a big city and surrounded by people who work busy jobs. And even though I do attend my ward and have tried to get to know other young adults and ward members, our busy work schedules make it almost impossible to see each other for more than just the couple of hours we spend at church each week. Dubai is big and glamorous, and I'm grateful to be here. But it can be so overwhelming, especially when you're feeling lonely. People have so much here and seem to have their lives figured out. However, as I'm living among all this fancy stuff and these beautiful buildings, I sometimes wonder, what am I doing with my life? Is this even the right place for me? Finding belonging again. Elder D. Todd Christofferson of the Quorum of the Twelve Apostles explained that a sense of belonging is important to our physical, mental, and spiritual well-being. I hadn't realized just how essential that sense of belonging was until I didn't feel it anymore, not at church and not anywhere, really. How was I going to find it now, far from everyone I loved? Over time, I started to recognize the centrality of Jesus Christ to belonging. As much as I still missed my friends and family, I began to see that I hadn't been separated from everyone in my life when I'd moved. I still had a Savior and a loving Heavenly Father who always wanted to stay connected to me. So I started doing what I could to connect with them better every day. I began listening to Come Follow Me study podcasts when I went running. I put in my headphones at work and listened to the scriptures while I was completing tasks. Most importantly, I learned what an amazing gift it is to be able to pray directly to Heavenly Father. I speak to Him more frequently and more thoughtfully than I ever have before. When I feel lonely, I pray and feel His comfort. When I'm typing up an email and trying to stay patient with my coworkers, I pray and ask Him for help. I love what President Thomas S. Monson said about prayer. To those who are struggling with challenges and difficulties, large and small, prayer is the provider of spiritual strength. It is the passport to peace. Prayer is the means by which we approach our Father in heaven, who loves us. Speak to Him in prayer, and then listen for the answer. Miracles are wrought through prayer. By making time for them in my life, especially through sincere prayer, I began to see that although I wasn't surrounded by my people and my own culture, I could still be surrounded by the Spirit and feel God's love. We can always be connected. Things are still hard, but I have hope for the future. And I've come to believe what Brother Milton Camargo, first counselor in the Sunday School General Presidency, taught. The Lord Jesus Christ lives today. He can be an active daily presence in our lives. He is the solution to our problems, but we must lift our eyes and raise our sights to see Him. I'm still lonely at times, but I know that I will always, always be able to pray to my Heavenly Father and access the atonement of Jesus Christ. Standing or kneeling, alone or in a group, I can pray. I can cry to Heavenly Father. I can give thanks. I can ask for guidance and protection. And through my covenant connection, I know that I, a daughter of a loving Heavenly Father, will always belong to Him. Through His guidance, I can feel confident that I am in the right place, doing what He would have me do.
3: My folks always say, time is money, gotta work at what you love.
4: 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That's my mom.
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9: My dear brethren who hold the priesthood of God, particularly to the young men, tonight I wish to speak about the wonderful way in which the Lord leads his kingdom on earth. Now, you already know the fundamentals. I pray that the Holy Ghost will confirm them to you as I go through them. First, Jesus Christ is the head of the church in all the earth. Second, he leads his church today by speaking to men called prophets, and he does it through revelation. Third, he gave revelation to his prophets long ago, still does, and will continue to do so. Fourth, he gives confirming revelation to those who serve under the leadership of his prophets. From those fundamentals, we recognize that the Lord's leadership of the church requires great and steady faith from all who serve him on earth. For instance, it takes faith to believe that the resurrected Lord is watching over the daily details of his kingdom. It takes faith to believe that he calls imperfect people into positions of trust. It takes faith to believe that he knows the people he calls perfectly, both their capacities and their potential, and so makes no mistakes in his calls. That may bring a smile or a shake of the head to someone in this audience. Some both who may think their own call to serve might have been a mistake, as well as those who picture some they know who seem poorly suited to their place in the Lord's kingdom, where that looks like a mistake. My counsel to both groups is to delay such judgments until you can better see what the Lord sees. The judgment you need to make instead is that you have the capacity to receive revelation and to act on it fearlessly. It takes faith to do so. It takes even greater faith to believe that the Lord has called imperfect human servants to lead you. My purpose tonight is to build your faith that God directs you in your service to him. And even more importantly, my hope is to build your faith that the Lord is inspiring the imperfect persons he has called as your leaders. You may think at first that such faith is not important to the success of the Lord's church and kingdom. However, you may discover, no matter where you are in the chain of priesthood service, from the Lord's prophets to a new Aaronic priesthood holder, that faith is essential. Let's start with what faith means, for instance, to a teacher's or a deacon's quorum president. It is important for him to have faith that the Lord called him personally, knowing his weaknesses and strengths. He has to have faith that the man who issued the call received revelation by the Spirit of God. His counselors and members of his quorum need the same faith to believe him with fearless confidence. I saw such confidence when a boy sat with his deacon's quorum presidency one Sunday morning. He was their newly called secretary. That young presidency counseled together. They talked about several ways they could fulfill the bishop's request to bring a less active boy back to church. After prayer and discussion, they appointed the secretary to go to the home of a boy who had never come to a meeting and to invite him. The secretary didn't know the boy, but he knew that one of the boy's parents was less active and the other was not a member and not friendly. The secretary felt anxiety, but not fear. He knew that the prophet of God had asked priesthood holders to bring back the lost sheep, and he had heard the prayer of his presidency. He heard them come to agreement on the name of the boy to be rescued and on his own name. I was watching when the secretary walked up the street toward the less active boy's house. He walked slowly. I think he was dragging his heels slightly, as if he were going into great danger. But within a half an hour, he came back down the road with the boy, smiling happily. I'm not sure he knew it then, but he had gone with faith that he was on the Lord's errand. That faith has stayed with him and has grown over his years as a missionary, a father, a leader of young men, and a bishop. Let's talk about what such faith means for a bishop. A bishop is sometimes called to serve people who know him well. Ward members know something of his human weaknesses and his spiritual strengths, and they know that others in the ward could have been called, others who seem better educated, more seasoned, more pleasant, or even better looking. These members have to know the call to serve as a bishop came from the Lord by revelation. Without their faith, the bishop who was called of God will find it harder to get the revelation he needs to help them. He will not succeed without the faith of the members to sustain him. Happily, the reverse is also true. Think of the Lord's servant, King Benjamin, who led his people to repentance. The people's hearts were softened by their faith that he was called of God, despite his human weaknesses, and that his words came from God. You remember what the people said, quote, "Yea, we believe all the words which thou hast spoken unto us. We know of their surety and truth because of the Spirit of the Lord God omnipotence, which has wrought a mighty change in us, in our hearts, that we have no more disposition to do evil, but to do good continually," close quote. For a leader to succeed in the Lord's work, the people's trust must trust that he is called of God, and that must override their views of his infirmities and mortal weaknesses. You remember how King Benjamin explained his own leadership role. "I have not commanded you to come up hither, that you should fear me, or that you should think that I am of myself am more than a mortal man. But I am like as yourselves, subject to all manner of infirmities in body and mind. Yet I have been chosen by this people and consecrated by my Father and was suffered by the hand of the Lord that I should be a ruler and a king over this people, and have been kept and preserved by his matchless power to serve you with all the might, mind, and strength which the Lord hath granted unto me," close quote. Your leader in the Lord's church may seem to you weak and human, or he may appear to you strong and inspired. The fact is that every leader is a mixture of those traits and more. What helps servants of the Lord who are called to lead us is when we can see them as the Lord did when he called them. The Lord sees his servants perfectly. He sees their potential and their future. He knows how their very nature can be changed. He also knows how they can be changed by their experiences with the people they will lead. You may have had the experience of being made stronger by the people you were called to serve. I was once called as a bishop of a young single adults. I'm not sure whether the Lord's purposes were more for what changes I could help him make in them or the changes he knew they would make in me. To a degree I do not understand, Most of those young people in that ward acted as if I were called of God, especially for them. They saw my weaknesses, but looked past them. I remember one young man who asked for counsel about his educational choices. He was a freshman at a very good university. A week later, he scheduled an appointment with me after I had given the advice. When he came into the office, he surprised me by asking, "Bishop, could we pray before we talk? And could we kneel? And may I pray?" His request surprised me, but his prayer surprised me even more. It went something like this: "Heavenly Father, you know that Bishop Irene gave me advice last week and it didn't work. This really happened. Please inspire him to know what I am to do now." Now, you might smile at that, but I didn't. He already knew what the Lord wanted him to do, but he honored the office of a bishop in the Lord's church and perhaps wanted me to have the chance to gain greater confidence to receive revelation in that calling. It worked. As soon as we stood up and then sat down, the revelation came to me. I told him what I felt the Lord would have him do. He was only 18 years old then, but he was mature in spiritual years. He already knew he didn't need to go to a bishop on such a problem, but he had learned to discern the Lord's servant even in his mortal weaknesses. He eventually became a state president. He carried with him the lesson we learned together. If you have faith that the Lord leads his church through revelation to those imperfect servants he calls, the Lord will open the windows of heaven to him as he will to you. From that experience, I carried away the lesson that the faith of the people we serve, sometimes more than our own faith, brings us revelation in the Lord's service. There was another lesson for me. If that boy had judged me for my failure to give him good advice the first time, he never would have come back to ask again. And so by choosing not to judge me, he received the confirmation he desired. Yet another lesson from that experience has served me well. As far as I know, he never told anyone in the ward that I had not given him good counsel at first. Had he done that, he might have reduced the faith of the others in the ward to trust the bishop's inspiration. I try not to judge servants of the Lord or to speak of their apparent weaknesses, and I try to teach that by example to my children. President James E. Faust shared a credo that I am trying to make my own. I commend it to you. Open quote, "We need to support and sustain our local leaders because they have been called and chosen. Every member of this church may receive counsel from a bishop or a branch president or a stake or a mission president and the president of the church and his associates. None of these brethren asked for his calling. None is perfect. Yet they are the servants of the Lord, called by him, through those entitled to inspiration. Those called, sustained, and set apart are entitled to our sustaining support. Disrespect for ecclesiastical leaders has caused many to suffer spiritual weakening and downfall. We should look past any perceived imperfections, warts, or spots of the men called to preside over us and uphold the office which they hold." Close quote. That counsel blesses servants of God under all conditions. In the early days of the Lord's church, leaders close to the prophet Joseph Smith began to speak of his faults. Even with all they had seen and knew of his standing with the Lord, their spirit of criticism and jealousy spread like a plague. One of the 12 set for us all the standard of faith and loyalty we must have if we are to serve in the Lord's kingdom. Here is the report. Quote, "Several elders called a meeting in the temple for all those who considered Joseph Smith to be a fallen prophet. They intended to appoint David Whitmer as the new church leader. After listening to the arguments against the prophet, Brigham Young arose and testified, "Joseph was a prophet, and I knew it. That they might rail and slander him as much as they pleased, they could not destroy the appointment of the prophet of God. They could only destroy their own authority, cut the thread that bound them to the prophet and to God, and sink themselves to hell. There is a thread that binds us to the Lord in our service. It runs from wherever we are called to serve in the kingdom, up through those called to preside over us in the priesthood, and to the prophet who is bound to the Lord. It takes faith and humility to serve in the place to which we are called, to trust that the Lord called us and those who preside over us, and sustain them with full faith. There will be times, as there were in the days of Kirtland, when we will need the faith and the integrity of a Brigham Young to stand in the place that the Lord has called us to, loyal to his prophet and to the leaders he has put in place. I bear you my solemn and yet joyful witness that the Lord Jesus Christ is at the helm. He leads his church and his servants. I bear witness that Thomas S. Monson is the only man who holds and exercises all the keys of the holy priesthood on earth at this time. And I pray blessings on all the humble servants who serve so willingly and well in the restored church of Jesus Christ, which he leads personally. I testify that Joseph Smith saw God the Father and Jesus Christ. They spoke to him. The keys of the priesthood were restored for the blessing of all of Heavenly Father's children. It is our mission and our trust to serve in our place in the Lord's cause. In the name of Jesus Christ, amen.
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0: I'm Nancy Hansen, and this is Everything Creative. This program explores a wide range of creative ideas, talents, and experiences through interviews and group discussions. Welcome to Everything Creative, a program of The Church of Jesus Christ of Latter-day Saints. I'm Nancy Hansen, and today we are here with Janice Kapp Perry. Janice Kapp Perry was born in Ogden, Utah, raised in Vail, Oregon, and makes her home in Provo, Utah, with husband of 52 years, Douglas Perry. They have 5 children and 13 grandchildren. Through the years, they have also had many foster children. Janice received her musical training at Brigham Young University in Provo and has been writing and recording gospel music for the last 35 years. She composed the hymn, As Sisters in Zion, for the LDS hymn book and has 10 songs in the primary songbook. She served as Relief Society president in her Provo ward for 7 years and retired in 2000 from singing with the Mormon Tabernacle Choir. She has produced more than 70 albums of original music, numerous sacred cantatas, several full-length musicals, and her music is known worldwide throughout the church. In 2002, Janice and her husband served a mission in Santiago, Chile. Janice and Doug traveled extensively giving firesides and women's conferences around the United States. Her music has been performed by artists such as Gladys Knight, Brooks and Dunn, and the Osmonds Second Generation. She recently has written and published 5 volumes of new sacred hymns with a variety of hymn text writers, as well as a book telling the stories behind her songs. Most recently, BYU produced a documentary on Janice's life called Janice Kapp Perry, A Life of Service and Song. Wow. Janice, thank you so much for being here today.
1: Oh, it's fun to see you, Nancy.
0: That's only like a tenth of your bio, I'm sure. We had to cut it down. There's so much to talk with you about today because your life has been so full and rich and you've been so blessed and have done so much for the church. So we hope to touch on some of those things that will be inspiring for our listeners. I just want to mention that I think you and I were talking that we met somewhere, we can't remember where we shared some type of an event where we were both presenting music.
1: Yeah. I heard you singing and playing your guitar with your original songs. I've never forgotten it.
0: Oh, thank you. I should be interviewing you, Nancy. Well, then I remember going to the Faith-Centered Music Association Awards, the Pearl Awards, and it was the year where they gave you the Lifetime Achievement Award. And that's when I think I first fully understood the whole depth of Janice Kapp Perry and your life. It was a beautiful presentation on what you had accomplished and what you had offered to the church. And I was so impressed that you were an athlete and really into sports when you were younger.
1: Oh, yeah. Not just when I was younger.
0: Yeah, because didn't you, I mean, you were played all through in your 20s and 30s.
1: Yeah, I was almost 40 when I was still pitching fast pitch and playing racquetball and co-ed volleyball and everything. It really was a huge love of my life.
0: Wow.
1: But I started getting serious injuries about then.
0: Time to set it down, huh?
1: My husband said, is there anything a little safer that would give you fulfillment?
0: So that's when you turned to songwriting.
1: That's when I made the switch.
0: Mm-hmm. That's the other thing, is you were 38 years old when you kind of picked up the pen and started doing songwriting.
1: Absolutely. I love music. I love my training at BYU, and I'd used music in our home just the way every mother does. But to actually think of writing music that others might sing had not occurred to me. But I had broken my ankle playing basketball, and I had a cast on my leg. That's when my husband approached me, and the next day our bishop provided me with a project that got me started writing music. He asked me to write the music for their ward roadshow.
0: Oh, wow.
1: And I told him I didn't know if I could remember how it had been 20 years since BYU. And he said, well, you can't do much else right now. You might try. Oh, I was hooked.
0: It was fun, huh? I loved writing
1: that show.
0: Do you still remember it?
1: Yeah, it was called The Cat That Quacked. And Steve was the star.
0: Steve and your son.
1: Yes. It was either that one or the next year I did the one and only New World Noah's Ark Band. I can't remember the order.
0: That's great.
1: But those two, and remembering how much I loved writing.
0: Well,
1: I
0: can't wait to talk about your songwriting process and how you've come over the years to understand that. But first, let's talk about your earliest song that you wrote besides the road shows. That was kind of a religious song, or maybe even we know Janis Kett Perry as primary songs and hymns and songs that are associated with the Young Women Values and Relief Society. And how did that all begin? How did you start to write kind of for the church?
1: Well, after the road shows, I knew I wanted to write. I tried writing some popular songs because my parents played in a dance band.
0: Oh, fun.
1: The Cap Orchestra, for every church dance and school dance that I went to. And I loved that kind of swing music back in the 50s.
0: Yeah.
1: And so I started writing those kind of songs, and they were fun, but they were not fulfilling.
0: Yeah.
1: And one day I looked at I Am a Child of God, and I thought, how simple those words are, how simple the music is, but what more can you say than that song said? And I wrote down a simple goal that seemed unreachable at the time, but I wrote it down. And that is that I hoped one day the primary children would sing one of my songs.
0: Mm-hmm.
1: My goal specifically was to add to the simple music of the church.
0: And that you have done.
1: Well, when I didn't expect it to happen, but maybe 3 years ago now, Craig Jessup called me and said, the Tabernacle Choir wants to do a new album with Love Is Spoken Here as the title song, and we want to use Child's Prayer, and I'm Trying to Be Like Jesus. Would that be all right?
0: Wow. Would that be all right?
1: Yeah. I said, oh, I think so. But I did share with Craig my original goal. I said, I could never imagine this happening. But Nancy, sometimes when you write down a goal, the universe starts to come in order to help you fulfill it. I don't know how it happens, but when it's there and it's a real goal, your subconscious or the spirit prompts you or whatever it is, things start to fall in place to help you make that goal.
0: Yeah, so
1: I really believe that.
0: That's very firm for you to have something written down
1: mm-hmm.
0: that you can work towards. That's great advice. So the primary song, the 10 primary songs, I was sitting with my children. I have two kids that are in primary still. And I asked them what their favorite primary songs were. And they were all songs that you had written. And all these children around the world know these songs.
1: Well, you just made my day.
0: So your goal has just, of having primary children sing your song, they sing all of your songs, you know. Let's talk about some of those. I Love to See the Temple. Who doesn't know that song? What child has not sung that song? A Child's Prayer. My daughter, who's 13, that's still her favorite song of all. And it brings tears to her eyes when she sings this song. She feels something. Bring the World His Truth, the Armies of Helaman song. That was the song that was the theme song for my mission. I served in North Carolina, and that's the song that we chose. And we changed a few little words to go with, you know, us as being missionaries. But that song, still, I can't sing that without tearing up. I love that song and what that means to me.
1: Thank you.
0: I Belong to the Church of Jesus Christ, a great anthem for those little kids to sing. What else? What are the other ones that are in the primary book?
1: Oh, I Love to See the Temple.
0: Okay. What about, let's see. Love Is Spoken Here. I'm Trying to Be Like Jesus.
1: I think you got the main ones.
0: Yeah, those are the hits.
1: You know, when I started writing those, I sent them into the church. Or when I first started writing my songs, I sent them into Brother Moody, church music chairman, to see if the church wanted to use them. I was naive. I didn't realize how many people did that, and they were kind of overwhelmed, I think.
0: Yeah.
1: And his advice was to write in my own little corner of the world. He said, write for your family, your ward, your stake, whatever the need is. And you'll find fulfillment there, and if the songs are good, we'll hear about them.
0: Oh, wow.
1: Well, almost everyone that you named happened that way.
0: Really?
1: Uh-huh. One was I'm Trying to Be Like Jesus was for a regional primary conference on kindness. Army of Helaman was written for a primary chorus that was going to sing at the Marriott Center for state conference. Mm-hmm. They wanted a missionary fight song. I Love to See the Temple, we were having that theme in our stake for a year, and they wanted just a song to introduce temple time each each Sunday morning in primary. That's how they happen. And Love Is Spoken Here was written for the church music contest, but I didn't send them in again, but they found their way.
2: You know, I think that's great because it might be too overwhelming to think, I'm going to write a primary song that's going to be in the songbook, you know? No. That thinking of the whole big worldwide church, and right. That's just too much pressure. But I can write something for my stake primary, or, you know?
1: When I was trying to write this, I Walk By Faith, I was sitting on my porch just laboring over it, trying to write a song that was good enough for all the young women in the church, and my neighbor across the street, who's a psychologist, came over, and I told him that, and he said, you know, Sister Perry, if you write a song that's good enough for the girls in our ward, it'll be good enough for the girls in the church. It really helped me.
2: Didn't that just lift the pressure?
1: Yeah,
2: yes. It's true. That's great advice. You know, I was thinking about this and why these children love these songs so much, and part of it is because of your goal to keep it simple and to write something that children can sing and remember easily. But it also, I think, is giving a voice to what they're feeling inside. A lot of the songs are written in first person. I'm trying to be like Jesus. I love to see the temple. And maybe they have these little feelings inside and they don't quite know how to put a name to that or to give words. And you've given them those words to sing. And I think that's why it touches them.
1: I hope it's true. I think I'll be thoroughly rewarded for any efforts I've made if just at some time, you know, a child at a certain point in their life when they're having a trial or trying to make a decision or whatever, one of these songs comes, like I'm trying to be like Jesus. That could keep them from temptation.
2: Yeah, I can guarantee that.
1: Or in our home, if we were having any little contention at the table, my daughter would start to sing, Love Is Spoken Here.
2: Remember.
1: But I guess most of the letters that I have from people through the years are saying, even as adults, how in a certain situation a primary song came back to their mind to help them. That's what it's all about, filling our children's minds with the things we want to be there to come forward.
2: Absolutely. And I think almost every parent who's ever learned primary songs can say that, you know, when you go to sing your children to sleep at night, what are the songs that come right to your mind? They're those little primary songs that we've learned. They're such a strong influence.
1: They're my favorites, all primary songs. It's just the gospel, simple and direct. Mm-hmm. When we speak to youth, we say, don't ever get too cool for the primary songs. You know, they're always appropriate.
2: Yep, that's perfect. We're talking with Janice Kat Perry today on Everything Creative, a program of The Church of Jesus Christ of Latter-day Saints. Janice, how does it feel when you hear it so much now, but maybe the first time or maybe a special time when you've heard a group of primary children or a group of missionaries or the Tabernacle Choir singing these songs that you've written in the quiet of your home? How does that feel? Can you give words to that?
1: Well, one of the very first was that I did hear by my own primary was I Love to See the Temple. Mm. And I just sat in the back and listened. It was kind of the first time I've heard one of my primary songs sung, and I just had a lump in my throat, tears in my eyes. I thought, that's the fulfillment of my hope right there when I started. Primary children one day sing one of my songs. I don't know if when I sang with Tabernacle Choir and we sang a few of my primary songs, that was pretty exciting. I'm not sure it was more exciting than that first time in my primary, but I'll never forget it.
2: That's right. You got to sing in the choir and then sing your own songs.
1: A few times.
2: Wow. That's got to be an incredible feeling.
1: It was. Brother Wilberg has let me write a Mother's Day song now and a Father's Day song that they have in their rotation. And that's really been wonderful, too. I mean, where will you hear your music any better than that?
2: Absolutely. It's true. Marvin Goldstein, I remember watching your documentary, and he said something about you, how you have the gift to translate a testimony into a melody. And I loved that because it's so accurate to take that feeling of a testimony and to give it a melody, and you have such a gift at that. So thank you for doing that and for writing and for working hard to to bring forward your gift and share it with us all.
1: Thank you. Much later after it happened, Marvin told me that was part of his teaching in the church when he first started attending and having the missionary lessons, that he said, I went down the hall and I heard primary children singing some songs like I'd never heard before. And he said it was a great part of my teaching. I kept doing that, listening to the primary. And so he loves the simple things, and he plays them simply and yet beautifully.
2: Yeah, I think sometimes it's harder to write a simple song, to keep it very accessible and understandable and a simple melody. I think it's sometimes more difficult.
1: Well, I heard a landmark speech by Elder Packer where he said sometimes the composers try to go beyond the mark and create an epic or monumental piece, when the simple I am a child of God will bring more people to salvation than such a work would if it could be created. I heard that in the beginning of my writing, and I let it register with me. I believed him entirely.
2: Yeah. Do you ever, I know you've been asked to write so many theme songs for different conferences and events, and it seems like you never say no, but maybe you just get so many requests. Do you ever say no?
1: Well, there are not so many requests from the general church.
2: Mm-hmm.
1: There are just some, and they're precious.
2: Yeah.
1: And at first, I was overwhelmed trying to make them good enough. But I also came to realize that when you are asked to do something by the church specifically, you have extra help. I have felt that every time, and I've done it for the primary and the young women, and recently for the women. Sister Parkin wanted a new song for women. And by then I had learned, just do your part, pray, go to the temple, study the subject, and then wait for the help that you know will come.
2: So that's part of your process. Let's talk about that, because I know that you are one who understands the process of inspiration. So from the beginning of an assignment like that, maybe you can kind of walk us through what you do.
1: Can I just take one piece?
2: And sure, that'd be perfect.
1: Sister Parkin invited me up to her board meeting and said, we need a new song for women for the satellite broadcast. And they gave me a folder of talks that I might look through, you know, to choose a topic, and one of hers was right on the top, which I kind of liked. But when I left there, I felt overwhelmed. They said I had 2 weeks.
2: Oh, wow.
1: And and I was leaving in 3 days to go on a speaking trip, and so I thought, it's got to happen fast, but I don't know how. I feel confused. I went home to the temple, and then the next day I asked my family to just leave me in my studio, door closed, no phone calls all day. I said, I just don't have time to have any interruptions. And so right after I got in there, my husband put a call through. He said, I think you'll want to take this one. It was Brother Moody, Michael Moody, in church music. And he said, I think right now you might be feeling confused. Hmm. And I'm just telling you, after you have read all of their suggestions, and I know you would have gone to the temple, trust your own inspiration now and accept the idea that comes to you through inspiration, and I'll be praying for you. Well, he hung up, and that helped me quite a bit. My daughter, Lynn, came through the door all dressed up.

0: was that they would be able to feel the Spirit of the Lord and then reach out to others and share it. I said, oh, that's the first talk that's here on this stack. And she said,
1: there you go.
0: And she said, remember when Enos prayed all night and was had his sins forgiven him, his first thought was to reach out to his brethren. She said, that's what I do, Mom. She gave me a kiss on the cheek and left. And I knew exactly what to do with Brother Moody and her. And
1: wow. It
0: something like that happens every time the church gives me an assignment. So the end of that day, I had the words written to When I Feel His Love. Called Sister Parkin, and she said, that's exactly what we want. Thank you. I said, can I write the music tomorrow? Because I'm leaving. And so I wrote the music, called her, and I said, we'll come in when we get back and in 2 weeks and play it for you. And she said, no, you put the phone up to your ear and you play it. Now we're all gathered around our board here.
1: Oh, wow.
0: I said, please, it's too high for me to sing and I'm juggling my phone. It'll be the worst presentation. And she said, okay, we're ready.
1: Oh.
0: So I sang it for them and she approved it, and in spite of the performance. But honestly, every time it happens like that, on my own when I'm writing, I struggle a little more, mm-hmm. but help is there.
1: You're not alone on those projects.
0: And they performed that at one satellite broadcast, and then also the next year, because they taught it to the women and put the words on the screen.
1: Wow.
0: But I have learned that help will come now, so I don't panic quite as badly.
1: Right. You've come to know that if I put forth this effort, that it will come. And that I'll be blessed.
0: Her message was beautiful and simple and perfect.
1: Wow. Incredible. If you're just joining us, we're talking with Janice Kat Perry. Janice, I want to talk a little bit about your songwriting process. You mentioned that you kind of locked yourself in a room, that you have a studio. Is that something that's important to you, to isolate yourself? Or do songs sometimes come when you're doing other things, washing dishes or taking a shower?
0: Both. We used to have a cabin, we've sold it now, but up in Springville, Hobble Creek. And going there was perfect, no phone interruptions. And through the years, I identified this process, and I'll just describe it briefly. I just get in a very relaxed state where I know I won't be interrupted. I ponder that subject and pray with all my heart to have a focus that will lead me to writing something that will be meaningful. Sometimes when I'm thinking about it, even trying to think of a subject or title, I'll just fall asleep, but not really. Hmm. It's just a kind of deep relaxation state.
1: Yeah.
0: And then sometimes I'll wake up right out of it, and this can go on for hours. And then finally I'll think, well, I didn't get it. So I get up and I started vacuuming the cabin or doing the dishes or some mindless thing. I'm not even thinking about it. There it comes. You program your self-conscious. That's what I did when I was relaxing. Mm-hmm. Asking it, please give me a title. Give me an idea that will be meaningful. But it seems like then I have to forget about it and do something rhythmic or mindless. And then the idea just comes into my mind. Has it happened like that for you?
1: Yeah, that's a fascinating process, because someone watching you would think, well, she's asleep, and now she's cleaning her house, and she's supposed to be writing
0: this
1: song. But I have found that before, where I'll find myself just becoming so relaxed, and sometimes I do fall asleep, and then I'm just so, I can't sit there anymore, and I have to go do something. And you're exactly right.
0: I've seen that process work.
1: You
0: leave it, and you come back, or you don't even come back. It comes unbidden, almost. But my daughter Lynn said, Mom, why do all the best ideas come in the shower when you have no way to write it down? And I said, well, I always keep a little pad out, you know, close to the shower and stick my hand out and write it down, because I know that's when it happens.
1: Isn't that funny?
0: Well, if you're actively working on something.
1: Yes, if something's back there brewing.
0: Yeah, brewing. Yeah, percolating.
1: Exactly.
0: I think we would call it the Holy Ghost. Mm-hmm. Guiding us more than the world calls it, our subconscious. But after I had identified the process and written it down, then I read this book on the process by really wonderfully educated people in all fields.
1: Mm-hmm.
0: I was so excited when I read it. They had all found the same thing. And it was just wonderful that I discovered it before I read that.

0: That's a common.
1: And so I count on that process now. Mm-hmm. Okay, here's what I got to do. Got to think about it, pray about it, get relaxed, program my subconscious, or ask for help from the spirit, mm-hmm. and then go do something else.
0: Wow. And then do you write, you'd mentioned that you'd written the lyrics first and then you wanted to put it to music. Is that how you always write?
1: I always do.
0: That way?
1: My sister does the opposite, but I do believe most composers do it that way. Do you?
0: No, and I've talked to a lot of people that there's a different process for everyone.
1: You do music first?
0: For me, it comes all together. It might start with a rhythm or a hook or a chorus, and then we fill in the blanks. But
1: that's true, too.
0: Yeah. So I'm sure as you do put your lyrics to music, there are tweaks.
1: You know, when I started writing music, I had a really bad thing happen with my hand that I couldn't play the piano. I went to 40 specialists, and they don't know what it is. And it's still there, but it doesn't bother me now. But it was a difficult time, and I couldn't sit at the piano and experiment. I had no left hand during that period that could even work. And I realized I'm going to have to sit in my chair and write the words and think about the music.
0: So do you kind of hear a melody?
1: So when I'm writing the words, by the time I get done, the music's written in my mind.
0: It's finished.
1: Then I spend some time at the piano and get it written down.
0: And then you handwrite it out.
1: I handwrite it out. I give what I call my scribble copy, because that's still how I do it, to my husband. And he prepares it, engraves it for publication, and makes it look beautiful.
0: Nice. What a team.
1: Oh, that's exactly what it is.
0: Have you ever had those songs that that seem to just write themselves, that the complete song is there from beginning to end, and you're just there to kind of write it down? Have you had that experience before?
1: Once for sure with I Walk By Faith. I was sent the Young Women's Seven Values and asked to write them into a song in order. And I made a half-hearted attempt, and I said, oh, that's too awkward. It's not a way for lyrics. And so I called Ardeth Kapp and said, can I just write a song kind of on this, the subject of these, but not naming seven things?
0: Yeah.
1: And she said, no, we want the girls to remember the values by singing them in order. And she said, we thought it looked hard too, but we'll be praying for you.
0: So good luck with that.
1: But she told me the 10 months of prayer and study and fasting and meeting with the First Presidency, everything that had gone into choosing these values and how important it was, and I approached it in a whole different way.
0: That's true.
1: To my room alone, told no one to interrupt me, and I said, Heavenly Father, please forgive me of my shortcomings, but let me be the instrument through which this song comes, because I can't see how to do it. And I had no sooner picked up my pencil and paper, which is an act of faith, than I knew exactly from the preamble. I just wrote out all the words.
0: Wow.
1: And just in the shortest time, named them, and it worked, and what seemed impossible became obvious to me, when I paid the price.
0: Mm-hmm.
1: I wrote the music, sent it to her, and I heard nothing for 2 weeks.
0: Oh, no.
1: And I called and said, did I miss the mark? Because I felt so much like, it was almost like taking dictation.
0: Yeah.
1: She said, oh, my goodness, didn't someone call you? It's already in production.
0: Wow.
1: But that's the time when I felt like no matter who they had asked to write it, they might have written the same song.
0: Because it just needed to be written down.
1: It just had felt like it had to be that way. Now they have a new value they've added, and so I added
0: two. What'd you do with that?
1: I found a way to do it in 2.5 little measures that we inserted, and we re-recorded I Walk By Faith album.
0: Oh, and what, all young women know that song, and it does help you remember the values.
1: They used to more than they do now.
0: Yeah.
1: We meet people at our fireside, say, the mother says, I grew up with these value songs, but where do we get them now?
0: Oh.
1: Everything's changed.
0: That's true.
1: How people get their music, and the girls are sitting there saying, "Yeah, we didn't learn them.
0: We need to change that."
1: Yeah, I wish we could. Well, we have a new album now with the new Virtue song and the I Walk By Faith song updated. So it's available.
0: Yeah. Do you feel differently about the songs that just seem to kind of pour out, as opposed to those that you maybe had to work a little bit harder on?
1: Well, I would choose these ones that I have been assignments from the church as my favorites.
0: Yeah.
1: Like holding hands around the world for the primary and so forth. I guess I, maybe the spirit helps me write better than my own hard work.
0: Well, and do you, when you listen back to these songs and hear them performed, do you remember the process every time you hear them? Is there a little bit of you that kind of goes back to
1: that?
0: Oh,
1: yes. Yeah. Yes, absolutely.
0: And so that would kind of make them more special if you really felt like, wow, that was the time that I know I was completely inspired.
1: There are a few times. It's a it's a subject I don't like to talk about a lot, but there are times when you know, the Heavenly Father is blessing you mm-hmm. with something that can be meaningful to others.
0: Well, and he has blessed you so much. These songs are songs that will live on forever and continue to change lives of people in the church. And your music has really kind of carried so many of us through. And so it's an important work. And so, of course, you're going to be inspired. And your simple faith and your humility keeps you open to receiving those things.
1: Thanks, Nancy.
0: So how many songs do you have going at one time? Do you kind of work on one at a time,
1: yes.
0: or do you have several ideas? Do you?
1: Yes, just one. I'm trying to write one right now. We have a lot of our albums in different languages.
0: Oh.
1: Spanish and Portuguese and Japanese. And the Japanese brother who has sort of pushed us into doing this and mm-hmm. sings them. I write the title song on a new album every time he does it, and I'm trying to do that for him right now. He writes his thoughts in prose, and then I try to write it into his song. We've done that with several albums now.
0: So when it's in another language, this may make me look really dumb, but I'm thinking about Japanese. How does that sing? Is there a rhyme? Is the pattern the same, or do you have to change it, or how's it translate?
1: Well, with Japanese, it's interesting because a year ago, my husband and I were invited to tour Japan and Taiwan and give firesides.
0: Oh, wow.
1: Travel every day, give firesides at night for 3 weeks. Oh. We hardly felt capable of it, but I thought at our age, I might add, but I thought if I do go, I have to learn some of my songs in Japanese. And I wondered if it was possible, talked to several people, including this brother, Irie from Japan, who was going to oversee our tour. He said, when your songs are translated in Japanese and then we Romanize them, it's pronounced like Spanish. And he
0: really?
1: Said, you speak Spanish, you will have no problem at all. Well, I got all six of my primary songs in a medley, and with a Japanese man here, he taught me the pronunciation. Romanized, it was like singing Spanish, and
0: really?
1: I've sung a whole Spanish album. And it worked like a charm in Japan. In Taiwan,
0: different.
1: I had someone here helping me with that too, much harder with their tones. Mm-hmm. And I think I did fair in Taiwan, but that's how it works in Japanese. It's not hard to pronounce when they're Romanized.
0: So you actually will sing these songs at a fireside.
1: I sing on firesides.
0: Yeah.
1: I hire the professionals for my
0: I bet that's really
1: albums,
0: special.
1: But I did perform one. I just had an idea one day that I would love to see how that feels to sing with an orchestra. I'm going to do an album of my own that I sing.
0: Oh,
1: so I just chose
0: you.
1: My favorite songs, and I did the album A Song of the Heart. And then later after our mission and when I could speak Spanish, I did it in Spanish, the whole album.
0: Oh, wow.
1: So
0: what a treasure to have your voice on those songs.
1: Well, I thought I'll just do it for my family, but then I found out a lot of women my age in our firesides, they wanted to hear me sing them.
0: Mm-hmm.
1: So I'm happy I did it.
0: Yeah, so they would come and see you at a fireside and then want to kind of take that home.
1: Well, that's what they kept saying.
0: Yeah.
1: Do you have one where you sing it?
0: Where it's you.
1: You can get away with a little in a fireside, you know that.
0: That's true.
1: You can't on an album that's always going to be there.
0: That's true. We're talking with Janice Kat Perry about her career and her incredible ability to write music. Janice, have you ever experienced writer's block?
1: Maybe on a particular song, but as far as for months or years, mm-hmm. no.
0: Why do you think that is?
1: Well, if you follow the process, it just seems you get past it. But I have heard people who have writer's block, someone even close to me, but I can't say that I do.
0: Do you think it's maybe fear-based for some people?
1: That could be.
0: Because I hear you saying that you just work at it. You just get up and do it. And
1: I do feel that if I get any careless at all in my personal spiritual life, you know, prayer and the scripture and the temple, the basics, it's harder. If I get back to those and realize that I'm getting a little casual in some area and focus, as I'm trying so hard to do now, as we get older, you really want to perfect your life, even doing family history and temple work. And you can get back your closeness to the Spirit to hear the promptings.
0: Yeah.
1: But you can't start out without it. You realize if you need to pay a little price first.
0: Yep. What about criticism, or do you have any? That's got to come into play a little bit when you're writing. There's always kind of this little editor voice maybe that says, oh, that's not going to be right. Or does that ever happen for you at all? Maybe you think of any, maybe you just don't let any fear in the room.
1: You mean from myself or criticism from
0: others? Yeah, from
1: yourself
0: or from what you hear other people say or...
1: Oh, I went through a little time of that because I became aware that some of the classical musicians and those that are highly trained in teaching this, they made some comments about my music. The very thing that I said is my goal, to make it simple.
0: The simplicity.
1: Simple and close, you know, just close to the simple gospel.
0: Mm-hmm.
1: I have heard from others that they were critical of it. And I can't blame them. They know so much more. And I've done so much more. But Newell Daly helped me. He said, you know, you can't please everyone all the time. He said, but you have to be aware that you're pleasing so many people.
0: Mm-hmm.
1: He said, please don't take that to heart. Because it got to be quite obvious, you know.
0: It can make you start to doubt yourself, and every time you go to write
1: something. I was hearing
0: something.
1: It from a lot of sources, and I thought, you know, if I feel good about what I'm doing and feel like I'm following the inspiration that comes to me, I just can't dwell on that. So I really tried not to. It did hurt a little bit.
0: Yeah, but I think that's important to just say, you know what, this is what I do and kind of where I shine, and I will stick with that. Because you're right, it does, it has made a difference to a lot of people, and there's a place for what everyone does. And I think when you maybe start to let
1: that's
0: those
1: exactly
0: critical voices
1: in. That's exactly how I feel, because I love what they do.
0: Mm-hmm.
1: But all I want is this little niche.
0: Yeah,
1: and I don't pretend to be more than that, so... You know, I would hope not to be criticized for it. It's all I'm striving for.
0: Exactly. What do you think makes a good melody? Your melodies are so memorable and so singable.
1: Well, Sister Parkin, when she asked for that song, she said, now, we want the sisters to love this the first time they hear it.
0: Mm.
1: We don't have time for it to grow on them. This is a new song for women. And even that made a little pressure.
0: Yeah.
1: But I thought, well, I think my songs are memorable. I'll just do what I do and hope that it's right. So I don't know what it is. Don't you think yourself that writing songs is so much instinct and
0: it's kind of a mystery.
1: And natural more than learning, teaching someone to write a memorable melody?
0: Yeah.
1: I don't know that you can.
0: Well, you know, how do you not? How many songs have you written? I'm sure you can't.
1: About 1,200.
0: 1,200 songs. That's 1,200 different melodies.
1: We hope.
0: Right? Sometimes I'll start into something and then I'll, oh, wait, I already wrote that. Or, oh, I heard that on the radio. You know, I think I've got some brilliant
1: ideas. It's harder now.
0: Yeah.
1: Well, even the 5 volumes of hymns I've done for choir or mm-hmm. for home. We know they aren't sung in church, but I have about 150 of them now, and it's getting hard to write a new hymn.
0: Yeah.
1: You know, that won't sound like something I've done.
0: Yeah, I think so many people struggle with that, like it's that same song with different lyrics, and I don't find that as much with the music I hear of yours. You know, it's just that you're able to find these unique melodies.
1: There's certain sameness to it.
0: Yeah.
1: But
0: of course, because that's you.
1: But my daughter said, well, Mom, there was also for Beethoven, and they recognize
0: absolutely
1: every composer's music as having a quality, just like painters.
0: Exactly. Kind of your little trademark.
1: At my age, I'm not too worried about anything. I'm trying to do the projects that come to me.
0: So what would you say to a young writer or someone who's interested in attempting to write songs?
1: You know, I get that question all the time, how can I get started?
0: Mm-hmm.
1: And I said the best thing I did was to start when no one else was doing it. I said right now hundreds are doing
0: yeah,
1: it. And the music market has changed. So I hardly know how to give you any advice for a writing career, because
0: mm-hmm.
1: it's so different even for me right now. And I guess I give them a little speech about it. To me, being so much instinct and nature, that mostly you can do it or not.
0: Mm-hmm.
1: But a lot can be learned toward it, but probably from a more sophisticated teacher than I am.
0: Yeah. So even in those early days when you had an assignment, and you and I talked about this a little bit before the recording, that you are very motivated by a deadline.
1: Uh-huh.
0: Is that right?
1: Oh, absolutely.
0: I remember hearing about something you wanted to write, a submission, and it was due in 2 days. And your husband asked you, now, how long have you known about this?
1: It was a church music contest back then.
0: And how long had you known about it?
1: Well, I asked him, can you give me an idea, which he often does. I said, I need it tonight. We were at a party. And he said, well, how long have you known about this? And I said, well, just this 1 year.
0: Just this 1 year.
1: He just rolled his eyes. But he knows that's how I work. And when we left, he said, look above their sink. There's your idea. A cross-stitch sampler of love is spoken here.
0: Oh, really?
1: So I said, I tried to find who coined that phrase, but I have not been able to.
0: And that was it?
1: But I wrote it. It won that year. And a year later, a woman in Texas, primary teacher, said, we're writing for permission to make your song Love Is Spoken Here into a cross-stitch sampler.
0: Said, well, that's already been done.
1: That's only fair.
0: That's a great story. Well, I think a lot of times the best advice might be just to try, just get started, just sit down and write down some thoughts. You know, everyone has a different process. And do you do a lot of writing, just spilling out what's in your mind, or do you sit there and wait and write a precise line? How does that work?
1: I do more precise line, but off to the side, I'll have options.
0: Mm-hmm.
1: And then when I come back and I get all my notes on one page, then I write a new page starting over that looks cleaner.
0: Mm-hmm.
1: Each version I try to improve. Like, is this exactly the right word? Or look it up in the thesaurus and there might be even a better one that's just right.
0: Yeah.
1: But I try to get it pretty well. Do it pretty well as I go, precisely.
0: What's your favorite? Do you write on a piece of paper? Do you use a pencil? Do you use a computer? What's your favorite way?
1: I write on a yellow notepad for the words.
0: Uh-huh.
1: And then I just have some music manuscript paper that I prefer.
0: Mm-hmm.
1: And do that. And just with my number one pencil, I scribble off the song.
0: I'm the same. I feel like I'm ready to write a song if I've got my yellow pad and my sharp pencil. Isn't that funny?
1: And my
0: that
1: rhyming dictionary.
0: Uh-huh.
1: I think that's very helpful to sort of spark
0: give
1: an idea.
0: Ideas, yeah.
1: And I like the thesaurus.
0: Mm-hmm.
1: Sometimes you'll think, oh, yeah, that's better than my word.
0: Right, exactly. Those are good tools to remind people about. Mm-hmm. What about imagery? It's so powerful when you can help someone to see your point with an image.
1: Yeah, other people, I think, might do that better than I do. When I started writing, I would send them to L.A., my popular songs.
0: Mm-hmm.
1: And they said, you need to be, a couple of them were nice enough to send a critique with their refusal. And they said, the words are too trite. Think of more specific words. And examples, you know, that people will hear. They've heard it hurt this way mm-hmm. a dozen times. They want to hear something new.
0: Mm-hmm.
1: And I've been trying to improve in that area, and in some of my songs I have.
0: Mm-hmm.
1: But I do think other people do that better. My daughter does, Lynn Christofferson. And Steve, I love his lyrics.
0: Yeah.
1: Always, our son. And I'm trying. Sometimes I used to show them my lyrics to get past the trite test.
0: That's funny.
1: Because I love Lynn's imagery.
0: Talk about your most recent project.
1: Well, the one with my sister is one of them. Mm-hmm. At the end of last year, we did a new album called He Brought Me Light. Hadn't done one for a couple of years because the music industry was changing, you know, and as far as being able to afford to record new albums. Well, I love this one. Daniel Beck sings on it, and Jenny Frogley, of just some of our best LDS singers, and a whole list of others. And right now, the one I'm just totally immersed in, for 2 or 3 years I've been writing Book of Mormon hymns with a lady from Colorado, Bonnie Hart Murray. And she has made her hymns almost scriptural, just as close as she can. But we've written, I think, 14 hymns together. And we decided to do a Book of Mormon program with narration about our day and likening it to an experience in the Book of Mormon. Yeah. It's going to be an hour-long presentation, and we hope youth choirs and CES choirs and ward choirs will put it on as a fireside.
0: Oh, that's great.
1: It is an hour, so it's too long for church.
0: Yeah.
1: But we recently went to Prague, Czech Republic, and their orchestra recorded the music that was beautifully arranged by Meryl Jensen. And next month, we're recording the choir and soloists on it, and should be available in July.
0: That's exciting.
1: It's called The Book of Mormon Has Come Forth.
0: There's not a lot of music, really, about the Book of Mormon, if I...
1: Well, that's why my friend started working on it. She said, where are all the Book of Mormon hymns that our President Kimball was saying were going to come forth? And she wrote one hymn, her first one, her text, sent it to the church office building and said, do you know who I could get to write music for it? And they knew I was writing hymns. Mm-hmm. So they had her send it to me. And, you know, a lot of the things you get aren't in a form to be written yet. It just takes a lot to know feel that rhythm. And hers was beautiful. And she thought that was the only hymn she was ever writing. It's the title song. And I asked her to write more. And so over 2 or 3 years, we're trying to do it in 2 volumes. This will be the first one. And we're very excited about it.
0: Have you met? Do you write together, or is it something that you do?
1: We hadn't met then, but we've met several times since.
0: And so she'll send you...
1: We're fast friends who email every day.
0: Yeah. Well, that's great. That's what's so fun about these days. You know, you can even record something and then send it to someone else and have them do their part or whatever.
1: Oh, it's wonderful how quick we can get our ideas back and forth. She sends me the words and I get busy, and when the music's done, we email her in PDF form, and she can read it and see if she approves it. It's been really fun working with her.
0: Yeah, and someone that you didn't know before.
1: No, she's very excited about this whole process. It's her first time.
0: Oh, I'm sure. Yeah, that is just so fun. Let's talk about a typical day in the life of Janice Cat Perry.
1: Would that be now or when I'm younger?
0: Well, now I know that your husband recently had open heart surgery. You're probably playing nurse quite a bit and taking care
1: of
0: him.
1: Yes, I was Nurse Jenny for a month. he's 76 now, and I'm 72, so a typical day may be different than it used to be, but one thing that never changes for me is exercise.
0: Oh, good for you.
1: I mean, whether it's outside in the good weather, we live by the Provo Temple, and I walk in a figure eight around there, or it's 3 machines we have downstairs, or it's at a fitness center where we have a membership, but I just never miss. I can't afford to. My age, you got to keep those muscles working.
0: Yeah.
1: And I had a stroke 4 years ago that left me with a numb right leg and arm, and exercise is not optional for me.
0: Yeah, you need to take care of that.
1: So I do that, and during the day I work in my office. I take care of any projects that need to. Lately, the quiet time that I have for writing is after dinner, because we don't go to bed early. We go about midnight, so I really have about 4 or 5 hours every night that is uninterrupted. The office isn't open after John leaves at 5, and so that's when I do my writing.
0: And do you write every day? Do you keep a journal and write every day?
1: I absolutely keep a journal every day. I mean, I have for 20 years. Mostly I have through my life.
0: Yeah.
1: But it's a detailed journal I wouldn't miss. That's my life.
0: Do you read quite a bit?
1: I do. I read the Ensign, and I read the Liahona. Clear through that helps me keep my Spanish up.
0: Oh, good.
1: And I read the Spanish scriptures. Always. I haven't read them in English since our mission because it helps me to keep it going.
0: Yeah.
1: And I read a lot of church books.
0: So probably the reading and the writing just keeps you thinking and keeps you alive and in that creative process.
1: I read some really good church books in the last year, and you know, they mean so much to me now that I can't spend time reading other kinds. Mm-hmm. I don't read novels anymore, but I used to.
0: Mm-hmm.
1: But you want to get things right toward the end of your life.
0: If you know when that is.
1: Yeah, and since you don't.
0: Just get it right.
1: I'm hoping for another decade, but.
0: That would be great.
1: One never knows.
0: Do you ever get the feeling when you have completed a song? I hear a lot of songwriters say this, and I don't think it's the case for you.
1: I know what you're going to say.
0: What am I going to say?
1: You'll never write another one.
0: Yes. Does that happen for
1: yes.
0: you? Yes. Really?
1: I was talking with Merrill Jensen, and he said, I'm sure everything I arrange for a movie is my last one.
0: Yeah. You just think that was it. I don't think I could do that again.
1: I would say I feel that less now, but I felt it a lot in the beginning. Okay, I wrote that one, but I probably won't be able to write any more.
0: Isn't that funny?
1: That's interesting.
0: Where that comes from.
1: I guess we're all a bunch of insecure composers.
0: So. Either that or you feel like you just left everything you had with this song and that you just don't have anything else.
1: Yeah, after the investment, I think you do need a little reprieve.
0: Yeah.
1: When it's intense and you're trying so hard. I've been working on this current song for the Japanese fellow for 3 nights, and I have to quit an hour before I go to bed or I'll be writing it all night in my mind.
0: Mm-hmm.
1: Because I'm trying so hard to make some decisions. But then I'll have a little rest, and I try to go to the temple a lot now and just clear my mind. Temple, exercise, reading good things, and writing when I need to now.
0: Yeah, you've been writing articles for Meridian Magazine.
1: Uh-huh.
0: And talk about that a little bit.
1: Well, after our mission, they asked me to write about the senior mission. And so I tried it. I did 3 different articles, aspects of it. And I thought, wow, that's an awfully good journal that your grandkids or great-grandkids might find interesting. Finally, I was hit and miss, and finally they said, are you going to really do this for us? I said, well, I never thought of writing. I just want to do music. They said, we think you'll be glad if you try it. Just think of any topic you want.
0: Oh, just open whatever you want.
1: Anything you want, even if it's not music. And so I've done that now for 2 years, once a month, finding great joy in it.
0: Yeah.
1: I did one that was a tribute to my husband, Behind Every Successful Woman, it was called.
0: Oh, great.
1: And gives me a chance to, a man I've written 80 hymns with, I gave a tribute to him before he died in September. And I thought you'd run out of things. You never do.
0: Mm-hmm.
1: I can see that now.
0: It gives you an opportunity to kind of firm up what your feelings are about a certain thing and express those and have them in this nice little package. And it's great when someone asks you to do that because it gives you... It gives you more of a commitment to do it.
1: I've thanked them many times for pressuring me a little bit because now it will go into a nice book that I can pass on.
0: Yeah, they're great, great articles. Let's talk about co-writing situations. You've had a couple of those that you talked about your Book of Mormon project. Tell us a little bit about your experience with Orrin Hatch.
1: We met at a family funeral. His daughter married my first cousin once removed.
0: Okay.
1: So we were both at the funeral for my cousin's sister. He came through the line and somebody introduced him to me, and he said, enjoy your music. He said, I write poetry, you know. And I said, oh, really? Well, we ought to collaborate then. And he said, we should. When should we start?
0: Oh, wow.
1: I thought, ooh. But I went back to with the choir, Tab Choir, to Washington, D.C., and we had dinner at their home on a Sunday. He showed me all of his poetry. Pretty impressive. So I said, well, send me something. Send me one set of lyrics. He sent me 10 that he had dashed off. I said, no, just perfect one. So anyway, from there we have created about 6 albums together.
0: Wow.
1: The patriotic ones are my favorites by far, and many pretty interesting things have happened with them. But we've done some gospel albums too.
0: How fun.
1: He's
0: who would have thought you would have that kind of collaboration?
1: He's a good man with good thoughts.
0: Yeah. Well, Janice, we could talk forever. I can't believe this hour has flown by. It's been so great chatting with you and learning about, particularly about your songwriting process, and appreciate just the value that you are to us as the church and our culture. So thank you for sharing so much of yourself with us and being
1: Thanks,
0: here.
1: Thanks, Nancy. I got caught up in it and forgot to worry about what I was saying.
0: Well, good. I watched the documentary that the BYU made of you, and it was, you know, the cameras and everything, and I'm sure this is a little less scary than that whole situation. But it's a beautiful tribute to your life and your service.
1: Well, I was overwhelmed by it at first. I had to go through all my memorabilia, get the pictures they wanted and everything, which was also a good thing in the end.
0: It is.
1: And now it's a wonderful record of my family's life, really, and people that we've been associated with, and they show it on BYU TV about every 3 or 4 months.
0: Well, thank you, and may you continue to write and bless all of us with your music.
1: Well, I intend to for as long as I can. I've never felt more capable of writing, but it's a little harder to produce things right now with the economy and the music situation and so forth. But it's a wonderful thing to be involved in. We used music on our mission in Chile constantly, teaching them how to play and seeing the joy they felt when they sang in choirs, which they never had. And I'm not sure that our leaders there realized the value of music at the beginning of our mission, but at the end, they saw the difference in our district because the people were involved in the music. There's something magical about it.
0: That's for sure.
1: I mean, that's when you combine a simple gospel truth with an appealing melody, it's one of the greatest teachers we will have in our lives.
0: Yep.
1: And that is my testimony.
0: Well, Janice, thank you again for joining us today, for always sharing so much of yourself. And on behalf of my family, for sure, my children, and I'm sure I speak for many in the church, thank you for the life that you've given us and the music and for your spirit and your inspiration.
1: Thank you, Nancy. I'm sure I receive back much more than I give.
0: I'm Nancy Hansen. This is Everything Creative.
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3: Heavenly Father Wants Us Back, by Elder Ulises Soares of the Quorum of the 12 Apostles. You are probably further along the path back to your Heavenly Father than you realize. My parents, Aparecido and Mercedes Soares, always dreamed of serving a mission. They wanted to repay the Lord for the many blessings that had come to their family since they had joined the church. Their opportunity came in 1989 when they accepted a call to serve in the Sao Paulo, Brazil temple. Only a few months into their mission, however, my father suffered a heart attack and passed away. During his funeral, I embraced my mother as we stood before my father's casket. "Mom, what's next for you?" I asked. "Your father and I dreamed of this mission," she replied. "I am serving right now, and I will continue to serve, for him and for me." A kind temple president assigned another widow to serve as my mother's companion, and my mother continued her mission for more than 20 months. Her missionary service blessed her, and her faith and example blessed my family and me. During her mission, two of my brothers also passed away, and my wife and I lost two children. The first was born premature and did not survive, and we lost the second to miscarriage. During that trying time for our family, my mother was there in the temple every day, reaffirming her faith and strengthening ours in the plan of salvation. Her faith in a glorious reunion with my Father and the promise of eternal life in the presence of our Heavenly Father sustained her for 29 years as a widow until the end of her days at the age of 94. The plan of happiness. How blessed we are as Latter-day Saints to know that the gospel has been restored. The plan of salvation truly is the great plan of happiness. To the true and faithful, it promises an everlasting reward in God's presence. As revealed in the Doctrine and Covenants, nearly all of Heavenly Father's children will enter a kingdom of glory. Through the Savior's atonement, those who come forth in the resurrection of the just will be made perfect and inherit celestial glory. Most members of the Church of Jesus Christ of Latter-day Saints accept this doctrine. Unfortunately, some may not believe that it applies to them personally. They make mistakes. Their spiritual progress, though steady, is slow. They wonder if they'll ever be good enough for the celestial kingdom. If you find yourself in that group, remember the Lord's words to another group of believers. Lift up your heads and be of good comfort, for I know of the covenant which ye have made unto me. God loves us and wants all of us back in His presence. You are probably further along the path back to Him than you realize. Just and true. In Doctrine and Covenants, section 76, the Lord reveals how His children can inherit the celestial kingdom. If you are a member of the church and have a testimony, you have already started your path, as described in Doctrine and Covenants. We must receive the testimony of Jesus and believe on His name. We must be baptized by immersion. We must receive the Holy Spirit by the laying on of hands, by one having priesthood authority. The other steps, however, take a lifetime of effort, and some members feel discouraged when they fall short. We are all working on these requirements. Thanks to the atonement of Jesus Christ, we can all achieve them. Keep the commandments and be washed and cleansed from all our sins. Overcome by faith. Be sealed by the Holy Spirit of promise, which is the Holy Ghost, witnessing to the Father that our saving ordinances have been performed properly and that the covenants associated with them have been kept. The Father promises this sealing to all those who are just and true. Being just and true, declared President Ezra Taft Benson, is an apt expression for those valiant in the testimony of Jesus. They are courageous in defending truth and righteousness. These are members of the church who magnify their callings in the church, pay their tithes and offerings, live morally clean lives, sustain their church leaders by word and action, keep the Sabbath as a holy day, and obey all the commandments of God. Obtaining the highest degree of the celestial kingdom, which is often referred to as exaltation, has one final requirement. We must enter into the new and everlasting covenant of marriage, performed in the temple by proper priesthood authority. According to the merciful plan of our Father, we know that celestial blessings will be made available in the next life to those who did not have an opportunity for the ordinances of temple sealing in this life, but hold out faithful to the end. We learn in the Book of Mormon that all of God's children who keep His commandments and are faithful regardless of the circumstances of life, will be blessed and received into heaven, that thereby they may dwell with God in a state of never-ending happiness. There is always hope for us in the merciful and loving plan of salvation of our Heavenly Father. The Blessing of Repentance. Our beloved prophet, President Russell M. Nelson, has taught, "The Lord does not expect perfection from us at this point in our eternal progression, but He does expect us to become increasingly pure. Daily repentance is the pathway to purity, and purity brings power." President Nelson also said that doing and being a little better each day brings us strengthening power. As we use that strengthening power against the natural man or woman, we advance further along the path back to our Father. Because no unclean thing can dwell in God's presence, we work daily on genuine spiritual transformation in our thoughts, our desires, and our behavior. In the words of the Apostle Paul, we seek to become new creatures in Christ, gradually replacing our old self with a new self. This change comes line upon line as we strive to be a little better every day. Following the Savior by trying to become like Him is a process of self-denial, which He has defined as taking up our cross. We take up our cross as we control our desires, appetites, and passions. Patiently submit to all things which the Lord seeth fit to inflict upon us. Deny ourselves of all ungodliness. Submit our will to the will of the Father, as the Savior did. And what do we do when we stumble? We turn to our Father and ask Him to apply the atoning blood of Christ, that we may receive forgiveness of our sins. We again strive to overcome weakness and abandon sin. We pray for grace, the enabling power and spiritual healing of Jesus Christ. We pick up our cross and resume our journey, however long and hard, to the promised land of their presence. Truth in His promises. Our immortality and eternal life are God's work and glory. Our work to achieve that glory includes being valiant in our testimony while upon the earth. In vision, the prophet Joseph Smith saw that the faithful shall overcome all things. Later, he declared, "All thrones and dominions, principles and powers shall be revealed and set forth upon all who have endured valiantly for the gospel of Jesus Christ." As we trust in these promises, we will not give up on ourselves, on our loved ones, or on other children of God. We will strive to do our best and help others do the same. On our own, none of us will ever be good enough to be saved in the celestial kingdom, but through the merits and mercy and grace of the Holy Messiah, that blessing remains within reach. As we continue faithful, I testify that we will inherit never-ending happiness in the presence of the Father and the Son. Oh, remember that these things are true, for the Lord God hath spoken it. End of the article, Heavenly Father Wants Us Back, by Elder Ulises Soares of the Quorum of the 12 Apostles, read by Van Farnworth.
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5: Welcome to a special edition of Conversations. Since it was organized in 1830, The Church of Jesus Christ of Latter-day Saints has often been misunderstood and sometimes misrepresented. Today, with ever-increasing media attention, members are being asked questions about the church as never before. This special edition of Conversations features an interview with Michael Otterson, Managing Director of the Public Affairs Department of The Church of Jesus Christ of Latter-day Saints. The interview provides helpful insights and guidelines on responding to questions about the church in a way that will provide clarity and accurate information. Ruth Todd is the host.
6: Hello, everyone. I'm Ruth Todd. Welcome to our discussion. We are certainly living during an interesting chapter in the history of The Church of Jesus Christ of Latter-day Saints. More than any other time since its organization, Mormonism has become part of an international conversation. Due to prominent Mormons in politics, the arts, business, education, government, and many other arenas, people all around the world are asking, who are the Mormons and what are they all about? If you are a Mormon, you probably have friends, neighbors, work associates, or other acquaintances asking you questions about the church and your beliefs, maybe for the first time. We hope you'll feel confident and comfortable as you provide clear answers. And we hope you can think about the way you communicate with friends who don't know much about our faith, so that when you do answer, they'll understand more about what we believe and how we try to live. If you're not a member of our faith, we hope you'll hear something today that clarifies our beliefs and answers some of your questions. We welcome Michael Otterson, the Managing Director of the Church Public Affairs Department, to discuss this issue with us. And Michael, you've certainly seen firsthand the heightened discourse about The Church of Jesus Christ of Latter-day Saints.
7: And you know, I think it provides all kinds of opportunities. Most Latter-day Saints like to talk about the gospel, and they like nothing better than when they're asked by a neighbor or a friend to tell them about their faith. It's kind of in our spiritual DNA, I think, to be able to talk about the gospel. If you go back and think from the scriptures, what the scriptures teach, you have the Savior, the very last thing he says in the New Testament before he ascends to heaven, is go into all the world and preach the gospel to every creature. Book of Mormon says the same kind of thing. So there's this sense that it's part of our duty as a Latter-day Saint, and it's an obligation, but it's one that we enjoy. The problem is that although many members are very good at doing that, you know, we've got many, many returned missionaries. We've got people who have been in the church all their life. They know how to have conversations, and you don't have to be prescriptive. But the trouble is the opportunity. Many non-members hesitate in asking questions about our faith because they're not really quite sure if they should or could or whether they might offend someone. Mm-hmm. And so what we've seen happen in the last year or so is a shift in that. Because there's so much public discussion and dialogue about the church, people are much more willing to ask questions. Members of the church are getting more questions than they ever had before. So it puts us in a different position now.
6: And those questions are coming on a much wider spectrum. I don't think there's anything off limits anymore. It seems like people are asking questions about any part of Mormonism that they wondered about prior.
7: Right, they are. And as I say, we wouldn't want to be prescriptive, but there are some principles that we can talk about as people get these kind of questions, and we can maybe go through some of those today.
6: You know, when there's a prominent Mormon in a news story, it is seeming to be more and more the topic of water cooler conversation in businesses or, you know, in the neighborhood or in the community. And sometimes Mormons have gone along and sort of just been in their neighborhoods and haven't had these questions asked of them, even if they're happy to talk about them. But when they are asked, some people are a little uncomfortable because they've just been happy living their religion quietly. What would you say to them?
7: Well, you know, there's another scripture that actually, where the Lord actually says that he is not pleased with some who don't open their mouths. So we do have this obligation to share our faith with others, but to do it in a very sensitive way. A moment ago, I talked about some principles, and let's start to look at some of those principles because I think that they're very important. And then we can maybe go back and look at some of the specific ideas and how you might respond to particular questions. The most basic, I think, is for every person to be themselves. And by that I mean every Latter-day Saint has their own experience. And sometimes, I know from even talking to members of my extended family, the sense is, well, I don't necessarily know everything. You know, I might be asked a question I don't know. And there's this worry about whether or not they'll be able to reach deep down to what they remembered from seminary or whatever. And it's the wrong way to go about it. If you think about it from the other side, how many faithful Catholics, Presbyterians, Lutherans could hold forth on the details of their doctrine and all of their church history. People don't expect a Latter-day Saint to know every single thing about their history and about their doctrine. And so the most important thing is to communicate what you feel, what your experience has been. Somebody asks you about, what do you believe? It may be easier to respond initially by simply saying, well, let me tell you what my experience has been. I've been in the church now for 10 years, 20 years, or I've been in all my life. And for me, it is incredibly fulfilling, and this is what I get out of it. And then explain whatever it is that you get out of it. And that might be your relationship with your spouse. It might be your relationship with your kids. It might be the spiritual feelings you have when you kneel at the end of the day. I don't know what it would be, but it will be different for every person. And to be able to articulate and explain those kind of feelings is very powerful. In church jargon, we would call that sharing your testimony. But if I say sharing your testimony, people are going to start to think it's something different. Sharing your testimony is really sharing your experience. And I think that is very powerful. There's also, frankly, there's no counter answer. There's no response to that which will minimize or diminish your experience. It is your experience. And so people can't say, well, you didn't really feel that. They will accept it on face value because it's what you're experiencing. So that's really the starting point, I think, is be yourself and just be very open and be very authentic.
6: And it's like you say, no one expects you to know every little bit of minutia about your history or your doctrine, but there are places that you can go that can help you out.
7: Oh, absolutely. Mormon.org is a tremendous resource, and it's designed especially for people who are not members of our faith. So, certainly to say to somebody, you know what, why don't you check out Mormon.org? And then when you have questions, because you will have them, why don't you get back to me? That's a perfectly legitimate thing to do. You can also, of course, say, I will get back to you on that question. I'm really not sure about that. Let me check out that piece of history. I'm not quite sure. Let me get back to you on it. And, of course, if the people you're speaking to are really interested, then you can always say, you know what, you should talk to a couple of our missionaries. You really should. So there are all kinds of ways to do, depending on their level of interest. Certainly if they're asking a casual conversation, you're not going to say, you've got to talk to missionaries. But if there's a level of interest and a history of conversation with a person, you might well want to do that. So there's a lot of different ways to do it. You don't have to feel intimidated because you're expected to answer every single question.
6: Speaking of our history, sometimes due to persecution that has been aimed at the Mormon Church from the beginning, of its organization, I think sometimes members of the church still sort of start in a defensive mode when someone asks and, doesn't take it face value. This is just a question. You just want to find out. And I think that's an important thing to keep in mind.
7: You know, you love Latter-day Saints, but we do have a kind of a characteristic, many of us, that we feel that, and maybe it is a throwback to the history of the church, but we kind of feel that somebody's asking a question to somehow trap us. It can be very defensive. I've talked to a lot of people outside the church and some people who are experts in communication, and they will say, sometimes when you talk to a Mormon, you kind of feel like you're getting an answer from a lawyer.
6: Yeah.
7: It's like, I think authenticity and openness and candor are the real hallmarks here, that people really aren't out to trick you. They just are curious. And so have a conversation that satisfies their curiosity. You don't have to worry about being tripped up. It's not like you're on 60 Minutes. You're
6: right.
7: Having a conversation with a neighbor.
6: But just an open, engaging, and very clear. We're looking for transparency, right? We want them to understand us.
7: Right. And there's something else, too, I think, that happens. That when you're sharing your personal experiences, and those experiences are tender to you, they are important to you, they are very genuine, they are what makes you who you are, then the spirit itself begins to bear witness. And there is nothing quite like it when you're looking somebody in the eye and you're saying to someone, this is really why this is important to me. And that spirit starts to work, and that's what really does the communicating. So we can never forget that. This is not about memorizing answers or having the place to go to find an answer. Mm-hmm. It's about being genuine. It's about taking the opportunity to engage when the questions are asked and then sharing your own experiences in a very powerful way.
6: Certainly, we don't want canned answers, and we want to be open and honest, especially in relation to our own experience in the church. And yet, if you know questions are coming your way, it's always good to be prepared and think ahead, you know, in any situation too. If I were asked this question, how would I answer?
7: I think sometimes you have to set the context first. You might be asked a question about history, you might be asked a question about doctrine, but you don't know where the person is coming from. You don't know how much they understand about the church as a whole. Are they looking at this through a very narrow lens, or do they really understand the broad sweep of what the church is about? And so sometimes in a conversation, it's very good to establish fairly early some essential parameters.

0: We believe all that the Bible teaches about his birth, his life, his ministry, his crucifixion, his resurrection. We believe that the church that he established fell away from the truths that he taught, and over centuries had to be brought back. And we believe that the Church of Jesus Christ of Latter-day Saints today, Church of Jesus Christ of Latter-day Saints, is the Latter-day restoration of that ancient church. If you establish that at the outset, or at least early on in your conversation, then you've got a reference point, you've got an anchor to go back. So people say something like, well, is it true that you guys give 10% of your income? Well, do you remember I talked about the restoration of the church? In fact, tithing is a biblical principle. So it's once you've established that sort of anchor, it's much easier to have a conversation and keep going back to the concepts that Christ taught.
1: You know, you mentioned an elevator or a bus stop speech. My experience has been people ask questions and they just want maybe a short answer just to get some clarity, and they're not really interested in going off into finer points of doctrine. Right. Is that your experience as well?
0: Yeah, I have no data to back this up, but I strongly suspect that the reason why some people won't ask questions of Latter-day Saints is because they don't want a 30-minute conversation. They're merely curious, and we want to feed them from a fire hose. So I think it is important to sense the level of interest of people, and if they're curious but they're only asking one question at the water cooler, you don't want to give them a theological lecture that's suitable for another venue. So yeah, short, simple answers, and then watch carefully and feel whether you're kind of overstepping it. You know, I found in many conversations with non-members, this might be over the dinner table or it might be somewhere else when you've invited people over for dinner, that you become conscious that you're not really, that there are other subjects at hand that you might want to talk about. You might want to talk about the football game that's just gone by. But actually, once a person who is not of our faith starts to ask questions, often they will want to pile on, and they will often say, I hope I'm, you know, I'm not pressing too hard or whatever it is. But you've got to be sensitive to that, that it's a dialogue, it's a two-way conversation. Mm-hmm. You don't want people to feel that, oh boy, I'm sorry, how do I get off this topic?
1: Right.
0: But neither do you want to cut them short if they really are interested. So it's a matter of listening carefully to what the person is saying. Listening is so much a part of understanding.
1: So what I'm hearing you say is that you really need to understand your audience and the motivation of why they're asking these questions.
0: Right. And one good way to do that is to ask them about their experience. Just to say, you know, this is what I found in my personal prayers. This is what I found. What do you think? You make it a conversation and not a monologue.
1: Mm-hmm. You're in public relations. We know that in public relations and media, we hear a lot about the word spin. Mm. And that's one thing we really don't want members of the church to engage in, correct? Spin. We want transparency, open, clear answers.
0: Yeah, I've always disliked the word spin. I always sort of take it personally when people accuse my profession of being. I mean, there is spin. We know that there is spin. I don't think that there is anything more important than authenticity and transparency and openness. And when you're having a conversation about the gospel, as we said earlier, if you don't know the answer to a question, say you don't know. If there's something that's puzzling to you, say, I've never quite figured this out. But don't feel that you have to somehow paint a picture that is absolutely perfect. Give your experience. And if you love the gospel and you're an active, faithful member of the church, it's going to come out the right way. You know, when I use this word authenticity, I really have in mind the connection between what we say and what we do. There is nothing more powerful than people speaking from their own experience when that experience is genuine. You can't fake religious faith. You really can't. And so when we talk about spin, this idea of somehow shifting the emphasis onto something that is more popular or something that might be more acceptable, then I think we'll lose the focus. What is really important is that we really talk from our own genuine experience, and that's what makes things authentic. And people can see through falseness immediately. Right. It's got to be very genuine.
1: And you know, when you or I talk about how it has been to be a member of the church, there is no spin. It is just our experience, our personal narrative. Yeah. In whatever part of the church. You know, the church talks a lot about political neutrality. Does that position need to be emphasized, or does it stand alone?
0: That's a good question. I think right now, during this particular period, and who knows how long this period might last. It might last years, or it might be over in a few months. But I think it is important for people to make the point that the church

0: is politically neutral, that however people may feel about a particular candidate or about a particular party or about a particular policy issue, that that is of no interest to the church. That might be of interest to the individual. And people in conversation might say, well, you know, I have a particular leaning. But make sure that people understand that the church does not try to direct or steer its members in their political persuasion.
1: Certainly not ever in favor of a candidate.
0: Absolutely not.
1: But sometimes the church will make a statement about a moral issue.
0: Oh, the church will weigh in on issues occasionally. Actually, not very often. Mm-hmm. I could count them in the last 30 years on the fingers of one hand. But the church does occasionally make statements on issues that are very compelling moral issues. But the church does not weigh in on party politics or platforms or candidates. And of course, has all kinds of rules about not using chapels and not using church stationery for solicitation purposes and so on.
1: You know, one of the things that you and I have seen over the course of our career is this explosion with social media. I guess my question is, if you're a member of the church, how do you become part of that conversation? Or what's the important part about using that social media? Because it's there and we are part of it.
0: Right. You know, a few years ago, maybe what, 4 or 5 years ago, Elder M. Russell Ballard gave a speech in Hawaii, which was very widely quoted. I remember at the time that it was it got a lot of attention. And essentially what he said was, members of the church should go out and use the internet. They should blog. They should, I don't think we had Twitter back then, but he said, go out and use the internet and engage in the conversation. And I think that members have done that by their tens, if not their hundreds of thousands. We see that all over the internet, from the famous mommy bloggers, mm-hmm. who attract such attention because they talk about home and family in such a persuasive and amazing way, to people who follow political blogs and those who follow religious blogs and who weigh in with their views. I blog, I have a twice monthly blog in the Washington Post, and I'm always delighted when I see members of the church who will jump in and contribute to the conversation in the comments section, because we'll certainly have our detractors.
1: Oh, totally.
0: Of course we do. That's what the internet is, a place where anyone has a voice. So it's nice when our members express themselves. And the same kind of principles apply there, I think. If a member is seeing something online that they either take exception to or feel strongly supportive of, again, it's brevity, it's authenticity, it's their personal experience. I was really delighted recently. I did wrote a blog about the sacredness of the temple, and so many members wrote in and talked about what the temple meant to them. That's exactly the right way to do it. In the comment section, what it means to me, what I have felt when I go to the temple, why I keep going back, what it meant when I was first sealed for this particular ancestor, or what it meant when I first went through with my spouse. That is very powerful, and I think that's probably what Elder Ballard had in mind. Sometimes we need to correct the record. When we do correct the record, we need to be very kind. The internet has done something which I think is really awful to our civic dialogue. When you allow someone to post a comment without posting their real identity, mm-hmm. it's almost like there's a Jekyll and Hyde transformation, you know. People feel they can say things in print that they would never say in a conversation.
1: And certainly never attribute their name to.
0: That's right. They would never be that mean if they had to put their name to it. But because they don't, then they can be very, very blunt, sometimes very cruel. And there's a temptation, and sometimes you'll see it. A Latter-day Saint will, with a clever use of words, will slap down somebody like that. I don't think that helps. Getting back to what we said earlier, it's all about authenticity. It's all about showing that we're followers of Jesus Christ. And so our tone, while it can be firm and correcting, should always be reflective of who we are. And I think that's something else that Elder Ballard addressed back in that Hawaii mm-hmm. speech, that BYU Hawaii speech. We've got to live our religion and be seen to be living our religion if we're going to engage in the public square.
1: You mentioned your blog, On Faith, with the Washington Post twice a month. And I'd love you to share some of your experience with us in a way that would help us as individuals, because we're having some of these same conversations that you're writing about, but in a one-on-one type of conversation. What have you learned blogging with the Post?
0: You know, 5 or so years ago when the Washington Post approached us and asked if we'd do this, it was a slightly different structure and format. frankly, the only reason that we agreed to do it at the time is because we thought, well, if we don't, they're going to invite somebody else who may not be as friendly. So we felt that we should take the opportunity even as a placeholder and not really sure where it would go. And in the first few months, even if the first couple of years maybe of blogging, the first sense you get is when you put yourself out in the public, you better be ready to take some rocks thrown at you. It was very much like, you know, I come from England, as you might have guessed by my accent, and I remember the stories of those early missionaries that used to get really intimidated by those hostile groups. President Hinckley himself talked about his experience on Hyde Park Corner, which is a famous spot in London where people stand on a box and preach. You kind of feel that you're moving into that that realm that is essentially hostile. But if you get beyond that and forget that it's not about you, it's about the message that you're carrying. And after a while, we found that that hostility dropped off. Now, you still find some of it. You just do. It's intrinsic to the internet. But once members of the church began to understand this was a forum for them to express their views as well, I think the tone changed. And then over time, that particular blog has morphed into something different now. They will allow us to address the kind of questions that we think are really important and topical, and they're not throwing questions at us that are prescripted. Mm-hmm. And so I have basically one rule in that, and that is that I want to be able to represent the church's worldview. If you could sort of take an aggregate feeling of all of the members and all of the leadership on a particular topic that we're addressing, what would that be? It's very important for me to, even though I technically am expressing my own opinion, I want that opinion to be an opinion that most members of the church who are active, faithful members could look at and say, yeah, that represents me. And so I avoid going off into tangents of my own particular passions or ideas and try to represent what I think the average Relief Society member or the average priesthood member sitting in the pew on a Sunday would want to say.
1: So basically what you're saying to me, if I'm getting this correctly, is above all, and first and foremost, stick with the core, foundational mission of the church.
0: Right, right. I think once you start going off into tangents and your favorite topics, and we all have them,
1: sure,
0: then it's a problem. The other thing is that I think we should mention is use of terminology. We have our own language. Sometimes we even
1: indeed
0: call
1: we
0: it
1: do,
0: Mormonese,
1: yeah.
0: You know, and it's surprising to me, and perhaps coming from outside the United States and having lived in several different countries and also coming in as a convert, it still surprises me that I'll find people who have been lifelong members of the church, especially if they've grown up in a community like Utah or Idaho, somewhere where there are a lot of Latter-day Saints, they will not realize that some of our terminology is not terminology that's shared outside of our community.
1: It's certainly not understood.
0: No. I mean, they might use a term like word of wisdom, like everyone gets what that is. They'll say, yeah, well, we have the word of wisdom. And do you know how strange that sounds? The word of wisdom? It sounds like something scholarly. Nobody would ever guess what that actually refers to. So you refer to it as a health observance or mm-hmm. the way we look after our bodies, or you find some phrase that describes it. You never even need to use the term word of wisdom. It won't be understood. It doesn't mean anything unless you happen to be reading the scripture. And then if you read the section of the Doctrine and Covenants, then you understand where it comes from. But there's no need to go into that. And the same would apply with, well, in our ward, we do this.
1: Or our stake.
0: Yeah, it doesn't mean anything. So, and there are many, many experiences. Sometimes even a word, even a phrase that is a reverent phrase for us, like the Lord, can be odd to somebody outside. To a secular English person, when somebody says the Lord, you know what goes through their mind? Oh my gosh, this is a Bible-thumping evangelical.
1: Uh-huh.
0: That's the reaction you will get. Now, how do you have that conversation? You have to introduce that concept with language that they would recognize, or you have to qualify it. So you might say something like, you know, I mentioned that we believe in Jesus Christ. To us, he is, you know, he is the center of our faith. And so let me tell you something about Jesus Christ, rather than just say, well, according to what the Lord said, There's language that is very comfortable for us and very appropriate in our setting that just is awkward in a setting that is more secular, especially outside the United States.
1: Mm-hmm. You have met many times with members of the media, both nationally and internationally, traveled around even on both sides as a correspondent and then as a public affairs director for the church. When you sit down or when you answer questions of the media or anybody really, do you assume that their intentions are good, or do you sit down and think that they have an agenda and you need to be careful?
0: Well, there's a very big difference between answering questions that are coming up in conversation with your associates, your friends, your extended family, and those that are coming in a media situation. And so, yes, that is different. Before, when I said don't be defensive, when you're handling questions from the media, I can tell you as a former journalist, well, you know as a journalist yourself, that when you're approaching a story, you've already pretty much got that first paragraph written in your mind. And what you're going to do is ask questions that will help you either confirm or make you adjust that initial assumption. So you are coming at the question.
1: You have an angle.
0: Where they have an angle. You have a way that you're going to approach this. And so therefore, you may, as the recipient of that question, you may have to dislodge the presumption first, and you may have to say to the journalist, where are you coming from? What do you think your story is? And so it's a quite different situation than when you're having a conversation, which is a friendly conversation with someone, presumably who you already know.
1: Mm-hmm. And yet there are some principles that work for both settings. You still want to be short and clear and open.
0: You can still make your elevator speech. You can still use language that is widely understood by people who are not of our faith. So yes, there are some similar principles, but it is a different approach. I think being aware of your audience is very, very important. And that's true as well in recognizing where a particular friend or associate is coming from. Are they coming from a secular perspective? Are they an evangelical? Are they a born-again Christian? Are they Roman Catholic? Are they Hindu? Are they Buddhist? Do they have any sense of what Christianity really is? Mm-hmm. So being aware of your audience and being aware of their starting point is incredibly important in any kind of conversation. The same conversation is not going to work for everyone. It's very different depending on where they're coming from.
1: Religious conversations can be difficult sometimes for people simply because religion is incredibly personal.
0: Yeah.
1: And so sometimes I think we are reticent to talk about the most personal parts of our lives, but I think people need to understand that their daily living has prepared them more than they think. Their daily prayer and their scripture study and church attendance. And I think people probably could feel a little more confidence than they might know of.
0: Yeah, I think so. And I think also there are some ways that you can kind of prepare your audience and give them an out, give them a back door. I've said to the people when I've been in heavy conversations, especially if I'm, for example, on an airplane, mm-hmm. where you've got a captive audience.
1: Right, not going anywhere for hours.
0: And I've said, now, let me just tell you, I love the faith that I belong to. I love the church I belong to. And my enthusiasm may sometimes kind of run away with me. So if we get to the point where you've had enough, then just tell me. And you know, people, nobody's ever said, I've had enough. But I think if you just signal the fact that you're sensitive to the other side, you're sensitive to that conversation, then it can be quite helpful.
1: We have a long name for our church, but it's who we are, the Church of Jesus Christ of Latter-day Saints. We're also the Mormons. What do you tell people when they ask what the name of your church is and who are your people?
0: I think it's very important to share the full name of the church at least once, because there is a power of meaning in that name. The Church of Jesus Christ says a great deal. Of Latter-day Saints says a great deal. Even the term saints says a great deal. And to be able to explain the component parts of that is a great conversation. I found, as I've watched the news media and read media accounts regularly for the last couple of years during this period, that more and more the proper name of the church is being used, at least once in the story. But we can't get away from the term Mormon because it is the term of search. It is the search engine term. And so you have Mormon.org for precisely that reason. So to be able to use the two synonymously, but to explain to people that the full name of the church is incredibly meaningful And whenever the term Mormon is used, it's really being used as a nickname. It's quite helpful. You can also describe where the word comes from. It's the name of an ancient prophet, from which comes the name of the Book of Mormon, which is an additional volume of scripture that we use. You can certainly do that. But I think there's an opportunity to really explain the name of the church, not just to say it, but to explain what those component parts mean.
1: The internet is such a huge resource, and yet there's a lot of anti-Mormon information that's being moved about.
0: Right. This is a topic of some interest to me because as a convert, let me tell you a quick story. I grew up in Liverpool, England, and that's where I was first exposed to the church. And that was before the internet. And so my first instinct was to go to the library, the large library in Liverpool. And I looked up every single book that there was in the library that had any reference to the church. And my memory serves, there were 33 different books. One of them was a positive book called The Mormons by Robert Mullen, who's a non-LDS author, and there was one Book of Mormon. All of the others were anti-church books.
1: So 31 other books.
0: So 31, and I read them all. I read everything I could read about the church because I was like a sponge, you know, soaking it all up. Now, obviously, I got through that, and I found most of the material patently absurd, frankly, and I didn't have any trouble in finding counter arguments to most of it. Here we are 45 years later, and it really hasn't changed much. There is very little that is new out there. There may be some issues that have dug a little bit deeper, but there's very little new that wasn't out there for 30, 40 years ago. And one thing I learned is that if you are properly anchored, if you're properly anchored in the gospel, if you have that spiritual conversion, that spiritual testimony, then you can see all of this other material in its perspective and in context. A couple of things I would suggest. One is that when members encounter this kind of material, they understand that there are arguments. There are other materials. I think you can go to Mormon.org and find doctrinal questions answered. There are other places, other websites like the FAIR website and others that's FAIR.org, that provide answers to some of those questions. But I think it's also important to understand that we will always have our detractors. I try to draw in these kind of situations as many parallels as I can with the New Testament. And if you look at the accusations that were leveled at Jesus Christ, read his trial, what people said about him. Read what the Pharisees and the Sadducees said about his preaching, what he was alleged to have said. And then go back and read what the critics say Joseph Smith taught and what he preached. And you can see the parallels. You can see that prophets and apostles through the ages have had rocks thrown at them. And that is never going to stop. It shouldn't cause anyone surprise. It will continue. I'm absolutely certain it will continue till the second coming. So we're not going to see an end to that anytime soon. The important thing is to see it in perspective. It's what it is. It's people expressing their viewpoint. Those viewpoints differ from us. They're entitled to those views, but we can't allow ourselves to get distracted from it.
1: So if you're a member and you want to be part of this international dialogue, give us your last few points as we wrap up.
0: I think the first thing is the sense of opportunity. I think none of us would feel good if 2, 3, 5 years from now, when people maybe are not asking questions with the frequency that they are today, that we hadn't all felt that we had done our part to help people be better educated about who we believe. This is not necessarily about converting people. If people want to join the church, that is wonderful. That is the ultimate gift that we could give anyone from our theological point of view. But mostly it's about educating people. It's about helping people understand who we are, who we really, truly are. The conversations often today revolve around who we are not. It's what some other cleric or minister has said about us, and that becomes the media conversation. We've got to move beyond that and say, really, that is not who we are. Here's who we are, And then we share our own experience, share our own life experience, share our own insights. That's what's really important.
1: Well, that gives everybody a lot of help. Thanks. Thank you for joining us today. Thank you especially to Michael Otterson for sharing some of his experience as Managing Director of the Public Affairs Department for The Church of Jesus Christ of Latter-day Saints.
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3: Two pages full of gratitude. My father suffered all his life from low self-esteem and feelings of worthlessness. He was raised by an alcoholic father who often told him how worthless he thought he was. Thankfully, my father never became an alcoholic himself, but he never told me and my siblings that he was proud of us or praised us for things we had done well. Growing up, I tried to please him, but I always felt I couldn't quite make the mark. This caused us to have a strained relationship. One year, I mentioned this to my wise bishop. He counseled me to write my father a letter telling him all the reasons I was thankful for him. This would be no small feat for me. My wounds were deep, and I didn't want my letter of gratitude to become one of resentment. So I prayed. With the Spirit guiding me, the reasons that I was grateful for my father began to flow. It took time, but when I finished, I had filled two full pages. I delivered my letter, not knowing how my father would respond, but I knew that I didn't get to choose his response. I just needed to look into my own heart and remember why I had written the letter. The next morning, I received a phone call from my stepmother. She was crying. She told me my father had read the letter over and over and over. She said he couldn't talk to me because he was crying too hard. "Thank you," she said. "Your father needed this." Later that day, my father called to thank me. He called me every day for several days to express how much the letter meant to him. I wish I could say that our relationship was miraculously healed, but we still had much work to do. Over time, my heart began to heal, and our relationship improved. Eventually, I was able to forgive him. A few years later, after a tremendous battle with cancer, my father died. I am sure he is now experiencing great joy as the Savior helps him heal from years of abuse. I know that I have experienced healing through the power of Jesus Christ's atonement. The Savior understands our needs and can help us remove the poison of hurt and resentment from our souls. I know that gratitude, forgiveness, and love are powerful cures. Elise Dalen, Utah, USA. End of the story, Two Pages Full of Gratitude, read by Rena Nelson.
4: A lot of people are wondering, what's the deal with the Book of Mormon? Maybe they've heard of the musical. Maybe they thought it was funny. But then they're curious. What is it? And why should I care? To put it briefly, in about 60 seconds, here's the what and the why of the Book of Mormon. What is it? It's a book of scripture full of stories about God's love for all people and all places. Where's the setting? The Americas, but over 2,000 years ago. What's the plot? Basically, it's an epic tale of war and peace and good and evil that follows the lives of men and women who lived long ago, but who believed in and even predicted the coming of Jesus Christ. In fact, the entire story centers on him, his birth, teachings, and appearance in ancient America after his death and resurrection in Jerusalem. Remember when Jesus said, "Other sheep I have which are not of this fold"? Well, as it turns out, his believers in the Americas were some of those other sheep. And the key part of the Book of Mormon chronicles his visit and ministry. That's why the Book of Mormon is called another testament of Jesus Christ. But that's really just the beginning of the story. By now, you probably have questions. So click a button below, and I'll tell you more.
5: 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I love to see the temple. I'm going there someday. Children's Songbook, page 95. Joelle and McKaylee stared at the construction site across the street. They could see lots of metal beams and layers of cement. It doesn't look much like a temple yet, Joelle said. But it will someday, McKaylee answered. This was the first time the brothers had seen the place where the Rome, Italy temple was being built. Right now, their family had to go all the way to Switzerland to visit the temple. But this new temple was only 30 minutes away from their home. McKaylee and Joelle watched the big yellow trucks move piles of dirt. I think that's where one of the spires will be, McKaylee said. He pointed to a spot near the front of the building. Joelle nodded. Look, Papa is coming, he said. Their father was wearing his usual work outfit, church clothes with a white construction hat. He worked as an electrical engineer in the temple. They loved it when he told them about what he worked on each day. One day he told them that the statue of Christ had arrived. Another time he told them about the baptismal font. That night, McKaylee made sure to say his prayers and thank Heavenly Father for the temple. He felt warm inside whenever he prayed about it. Months went by. The curved temple walls were covered with strong stone and two tall spires grew toward the sky. Then a small visitor center was built nearby. Every once in a while, Joelle and McKaylee would go there to press their faces against the window and see what had changed. Then, one day, they got a happy surprise. How would you like to see the Angel Moroni statue being put on top of the temple? Mom asked. The families of the construction workers had all been invited to watch. Joelle and McKaylee could hardly believe it. They were so excited. The next morning, they put on white shirts and ties. When they got to the temple, they walked around it with the other families. They even got to take a picture with the golden angel Moroni. It was huge. Then the workers started moving the statue. Joelle watched the giant crane carefully raise Angel Moroni to the top of the tallest spire. A drone buzzed around, taking a video. It was so cool. Joelle thought about all the people who would learn about the church by visiting the temple grounds. He thought about how lots of people were going to get married there and how people were going to get baptized for people who had died. Now it looks like a temple, he told his brother. McKaylee smiled and nodded. The brothers felt happy. They were excited to go inside the temple when they got older. Their testimonies were growing right along with the building.
6: 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Service, charity, and patience are the keys to many hearts and souls that seem beyond our reach. When I was 15, I had an interaction at church that left me feeling hurt. I never wanted to go back after that day. My early faith and hope crumbled as I slowly lost my focus on my divine identity. I felt a lot of doubt and couldn't find any answers. So I tried to find meaning outside of the gospel. I fell further away as many of my loved ones watched with concern. My parents tried to help in every way. Many friends included me in activities, but I had not had a mighty change wrought in my heart. Alma chapter 5, verse 12. But over time, as people in my life shared Christ-like love and provided good examples, I learned the meaning of God's plan for me. If you have a loved one who is struggling with their faith, you might be wondering how you can help them. In my case, my loved ones acted as the Lord's servants. It was their love and devotion that brought me back to the gospel. And you can do the same for someone you love. Here are three principles my loved ones practiced that helped me see Heavenly Father's love for me. Number one, service. For I remember the word of God which saith, by their works ye shall know them. For if their works be good, then they are good also. Moroni chapter 7, verse 5. My bishop, a great friend and example to me, continually invited me to minister with him even when I was no longer attending church. He was such an important person to me that I couldn't refuse his invitations. We had countless wonderful experiences serving those whom we visited, and he always offered to share gospel insights with them so that I would not be uncomfortable. He served me while also inviting me to serve others, and that made a huge difference in coming back to Christ. Number two, charity. And charity suffereth long, and is kind, and envieth not, and is not puffed up, seeketh not her own, is not easily provoked, thinketh no evil. Charity beareth all things, believeth all things, hopeth all things, endureth all things. Moroni chapter 7, verse 45. My father is a great example to me of charity. He has always shown me charity, regardless of my beliefs or choices. During a very dark time in my life, I spoke to my father, and he met me with the pure love of Christ. Moroni chapter 7, verse 47. He listened to my concerns without judgment and gave me simple and invaluable advice. One of the most powerful things you can do for your loved ones is to show them Christ-like love, no matter what their choices are. Number three, patience. But let patience have her perfect work, that ye may be perfect and entire, wanting nothing. James chapter 1, verse 4. I returned to the church after 10 years of not attending, and my mother went above and beyond with Christ-like patience. She never pushed me or grew frustrated toward me. She loved me, remembered my worth, and knew that the Spirit and Heavenly Father were influencing me. We can't rush the Lord's work or force another person's agency. Instead, we can stay close to the Spirit to know when it is time to invite or serve those we love. When others choose to serve, love, and be patient with me, I was blessed with opportunities and relationships that wouldn't have been possible without their help. It is the Savior's light, especially when it is exemplified in our actions, that guides others back to the joy of His gospel. My humble witness is that God loves all of us, no matter where we are in life or what we have done. But He can bless us even more when we come unto Him. I'm so grateful for the gospel, and I testify that it was truly through the Christ-like examples of those in my life that I was able to return. Ryan Creasy was born and raised in Idaho and currently lives in Rexburg with his wife and two children. He loves the Lord, served a full-time mission in the southern United States, and enjoys serving in his ward. Read by Gene Nelson.
2: You're listening to the Latter-day Saints Talk Channel, brought to you by The Church of Jesus Christ of Latter-day Saints. And now, Enduring It Well, sponsored by The Church of Jesus Christ of Latter-day Saints. As I have loved you, love one another. We are all familiar with this sweet commandment spoken by the Savior while He walked in mortality. He and His faithful apostles repeated this admonition again and again. It was, and still is, important to the Savior. There are those among us who, while they feel the love of their Father in heaven, are sometimes treated otherwise by their fellow man. Such treatment, contrary to the admonition of Jesus, leaves a person feeling self-doubt, isolated, and alone. A person can be singled out and teased for many reasons: physical appearance, inability to communicate, poor social skills. The list is long and soberingly sad. There are times when less tolerant people ridicule, tease, torment, and torture the vulnerable with no regard for the feelings of their victim. Often such behavior speaks volumes of the instability and inner turmoil of the aggressor. Healthy, well-adjusted people don't need to put others down to feel good about themselves. In short, we all just want to be included and accepted. As children of a loving Heavenly Father, to be included and accepted is a divine expectation. The Savior expected those around Him to love one another. He knew that in order for us to live eternally in the presence of the Father, a pure love of our fellow man is required. How can we love one another despite our differences? What can we do when we see another being tormented? How can we reach out and include all around us to bask in the pure love of Christ? Is it possible to perfect this greatest of all commandments, to love one another, while still in mortality? Welcome to this week's edition of Enduring It Well with host W.A. Christensen.
7: John Parker, known by all as Johnny, was the third child born to Kathy and John Parker and their first son. He was born with a rare condition called Carpenter syndrome, which, among other things, affected his bone structure, most noticeably in his face. Along with the rare malady came disfigured hands, a heart condition, and other problems. Johnny spent much of his young life in and out of hospitals. Despite several attempts by the finest physicians, Johnny's appearance was startling to those around him. Those who knew him and loved him looked past the disfigured face and discovered the caring soul inside. Others could not or would not. Teasing and torturing became the daily routine for young Johnny. In order to survive, Johnny developed a thick skin, a resistance to the unkindnesses of others that allowed him to live a relatively happy, normal life. He became an Eagle Scout, graduated from high school, and served a full-time mission to the San Diego, California mission. Upon his return, Johnny held a sacred and righteous desire to marry in the temple and establish his own family. On March 6, 2002, Johnny's father received a garbled cell phone call from Johnny. Alarmed, his father went to Johnny's basement bedroom to find him face down on the floor. Despite desperate attempts to revive him, Johnny passed away at the young age of 22, his death the result of a brain aneurysm. While grieving the loss of this valiant son, the Parkers discovered his journal. Johnny's own words described how it felt to be excluded and not fit in, contrasted by the comfort he felt from heaven. His thoughtful words also revealed Johnny's own love and understanding of others, even those who teased him. Johnny's parents, Kathy and John Parker, join me today on Enduring It Well and have brought with them portions of Johnny's journal to share with us. Thank you for being here today.
8: Oh, we're happy to be here, Bill.
9: Yeah,
8: thank you.
9: Good to be with you, Bill.
7: Tell us a little bit more about Johnny's condition. Was it noticeable at his birth, and what did you see when you first saw him?
8: Well, I would have to say that it wasn't really a surprise to me. I hadn't been told by any doctors that there was anything wrong, but I think my Heavenly Father really, really prepared me. His spirit spoke to mine and just told me that the child that I was carrying would have something major wrong. I didn't really know what to expect, but I was very prepared. So when Johnny was born, rather than having it be a terrifying experience, it was a very spiritual and sweet experience. And when he was born, I immediately noticed that many, many things were wrong. It was very apparent, but when they handed him to me, it was very, very sweet experience. I could feel his spirit, and I felt very honored to be his mother.
7: So tell us a little bit about what you saw in him as they handed him to you.
8: Well, the most noticeable thing was his feet. They were severely clubbed, and his ankles looked like the letter U. The bottom of his feet were tucked up right close to his calves, and that was very, very noticeable. There were other things. I could see that his fingers were very, very crooked, and his face had a little different appearance.
9: It was kind of a difficult time when the baby first came and we saw him. The doctor didn't really know. And through our research and study and some help up there, they finally diagnosed him as having Carpenter syndrome.
7: And this is a relatively rare syndrome, is it not?
9: It is, as we understand it. They put a label on it, Dr. John Carpenter, I believe, back in 1920. And there's been just a handful of occurrences of these type of syndromes since that time. And so they really didn't know what they were dealing with, but with all syndromes, there are collections of abnormalities or things that that aren't quite right. And we finally got a diagnosis, but it took some time.
7: Now, even with that diagnosis, because it was rare, and because you're talking with some physicians who may not have ever seen it because it is so rare, how did that affect you in the fact that they didn't really know what they were dealing with? How was that for you as a couple trying to figure out what you were going to do for this new son of yours?
8: I think one of the problems was that they were telling us it was genetic. And at first there was, between our families, whose problem is this? And then we found out that it's a combination of both genes, one from each side of the family. And so that at least put to rest, you know, maybe whose fault is this? But the first, I would have to say almost year of his life, it was just a whirlwind of doctor visits. There wasn't a day that I wasn't scheduled to go to some doctor. And I really need to thank my mother. At that time, she really stepped in and dropped everything and took care of my two older daughters. And we would go to these different doctors, and every time I'd walk into an office, they'd find something else wrong. There wasn't a body part that wasn't affected. And it was so downheartening to me. And after I would pick up my kids, then I'd run down to my mother-in-law's home. And she is really the one that pulled me through in that sense, both my mother and my mother-in-law. But she would look at him, and she would say, I would tell her what the doctors had found wrong that day. And she would look at me and say, but look at his back. Look how strong and straight his back is. She could always find something to cheer me up.
7: How helpful was that for you in that situation?
8: It was absolutely crucial. I mean, I couldn't have made it. I had to have somebody telling me something positive.
9: And we were basically just kind of going day to day. I mean, it was, you know, very intense. And so we were just trying to get through each day and not really a lot of time to reflect nor even plan for the future.
7: And now with all of that, at the same time you had two little daughters still at home, what were they thinking? What were you telling them as you brought this little boy home?
8: I think the hardest part was that my next oldest daughter was only about 19 months old. And we had to push her away a lot of the time. When he was 6 weeks old, they took him to the hospital and removed his entire cranium from the top of his forehead back almost to his neck and around his ears. And they sewed his head up and brought me a little baby without a skull, or without a cranium, and told me to keep him protected, that I was not to let him lay down. I was to hold him 24 hours.
7: And so now you've got this
8: little
7: 19-month-old in there.
8: That I'm constantly, you know, move back, you know, don't get near the baby. And I do think it affected her. It was hard.
9: Most of the pictures of our family at those early years, she doesn't look very happy. Her thumb's always in the mouth. And but she eventually grew out of it.
7: Kathy, your father's a physician, and he helped introduce you to some of the finest doctors in the field in these areas that you were looking at. What did you do for Johnny at this point?
8: Well, like I said, at 6 weeks, he was in the hospital having his cranium removed. At the same time, he had both legs in casts up to his thighs for the, you know, deformities of his ankle. And it was just, like I said, a constant day-to-day, a different doctor looking at a different part of his body. And I was just running like crazy, trying to make sure I didn't miss anything.
7: Did you get yourself exhausted at all during this time?
8: I remember one day walking into a room, and we'd moved into John's parents' house, and not remembering how I got there. And just thinking, what is going on? How did I get here? How did I get in this room?
7: And when you were in that mode and you're so worried for him, you've got little ones at home, John, you're working and trying to toss all these things, juggle all of this at the same time. How were you able to rest from it? How were you able to renew and get yourself forward from with all this that's going on?
9: Well, I actually, work was probably a little bit of an escape for me. My wife was on the front lines.
7: All the time.
9: All the time. Yeah. I mean, when they brought Johnny home and after his cranium was removed, I mean, his head literally felt like, you know, oatmeal in a plastic bag. I mean, and it's like, don't set him down. Don't, you know, hold him. But literally, you'd hold him in the crook of your arm, and then when you lifted him up, here's the impression of the crook of your arm in the back of his head.
10: Wow.
9: And you're just kind of going, boy, you know, I hope that's not affecting his brain with that. But
10: and how was his disposition with that? I mean, here he has no protection for his brain, but I'm assuming he was just acting as a normal child.
8: Well, he was just a delightful baby, and we loved him. Loved him so much. I mean, there's just something about a mother sees a baby, no matter what's wrong, you love him more than anything in the world.
10: Sure, sure.
9: It's pretty amazing, you know, with all the things that he went through, that there really was not very much complaining.
10: Hmm.
9: You know,
10: and you saw that through his whole life.
9: Yes. Yeah, through his whole life, even, you know, as a baby, and all the surgeries that he went through, and you know that those things are painful. But his greatest phobia about the medical profession was getting stuck by the needles. You know, it wasn't being cut open.
10: Yeah.
9: It was, please don't stick me with that needle.
10: Don't do that again.
9: Yes.
10: So as Johnny grew, what did you notice about the reaction of other children to him?
8: Well, most of the children really accepted him when he was a small child. It was the adults that we would get reaction from. Mm. At one time, when he had just had the craniotomy, he had a perfect surgical incision from his ear across the top of his head to his other ear with Steri-Strips. He had black eyes, the cast on both legs, and I was asked to bring a casserole to a Relief Society function. And I wasn't old enough to know that it's okay to say no. And so I took him to the grocery store, and I hadn't stepped in the grocery store more than a foot when this lady came up to me and just accused me of beating my child. You know, what have you done to that child? You are a horrible mother.
10: Mm.
8: And here I am just trying to cope with these things with my child, and to have her treat me so terribly, I just lost it and headed out the door, cried, and went out to my car.
10: From that experience forward, how did you learn to cope with the insensitivity of others?
8: Well, Johnny and I, we kind of figured out that if people would stare, which had happened, and it really was mostly the adults, if they would stare, we both learned that you look back at them and smile. It stops it immediately. You know, we just, you look right back at them, and then you just give them a little smile.
10: And he was good with that.
8: He did it. He was great.
9: Yeah, he was.
10: How about you, John? Did you ever have any experience that you recall where you saw those kind of reactions, and what did you do?
9: Well, most of the time you just learn to ignore them. You know, the little children, I think because of their purity, would not make any judgment. Maybe they were just not old enough to, you know, it was just another kid that was there. And not that we develop meanness when we approach the teenage years, but that's really when Johnny's peer group, you know, those difficulties kind of began.
10: What did you notice when those difficulties began with his peer group?
9: Well, you know, that's probably the most heartbreaking thing that happens to parents as they watch a child that, you know, they desire so much for that child to be accepted and to have good friends and not be teased or taunted.
10: Sure.
9: But that was all part of Johnny's life. Mm. I contrast that, though. There were many that were good friends to Johnny, but generally they had to get to know him. If they had just kind of a superficial relationship or, you know, just had come to know of him, those were the ones that tended to treat him poorly.
10: So his appearance at the onset was a bit put people off a bit, but they needed to get to know him. And when they got to know him, what did they find?
9: Well, they pretty much, you know, here's just a normal kid.
10: Yeah.
8: With a big heart.
9: Yeah.
8: He had a big heart.
9: And but he did look different. You know, his eyes at that age were very prominent. He had kind of a receding forehead. You know, there were the deformities in his hands. He struggled with his knees and his ankles. And
10: did they tease him at all?
9: Yeah,
8: they did. And I would really love to share a few things from his journal, because when I read this entry in his journal, I was absolutely amazed at the strength that lies within his soul. He said, "Yesterday while playing basketball, I slammed the hoop a couple of times and was amazed at the strength that I possess. I always had this power. I have just kept it in reserve. Well, today, I was walking down the hall at school, and I heard some guys making fun of the way I look. I thought to myself, I could smash into them and unleash this power upon them. But instead, I withheld it and just kept walking. I held it in because it would not be Christ-like, and all the abuse I've taken in the past would mean nothing if just this once I lost control."
10: That's profound.
8: Yeah. It is.
9: And he was very strong. He was very muscular, and he had tremendous power. But the great power was the power of self-control.
10: The restraint that he showed.
8: Yes.
10: When did you read that first, Kathy?
8: You know, I don't want to be a snoop, but just a few years after he wrote it. This was in junior high school.
10: And how did that feel when you read that?
8: I knew what I had always known, that I was the mother of a giant, a boy with a giant soul.
10: Now, take us again now as we're going through middle school and on into high school, and kids being kids and unfortunately teasing, maybe mocking, calling names. What other ways did he react that you observed?
8: Well, we had one night in which he had some really good friends, close friends, and he called one of them and said, "I'd love to go to the football game tonight. I would just love to go with you." And the friend said, "If we have room, we'll pick you up." And as a mother, I watched as he sat at the window for hours waiting for this carload of boys to come pick him up, and they never showed up. And, you know, he just kind of reacted in a sullen way and went down into his room and moped, yeah. Moped all the time.
10: Did you ever notice in those kind of circumstances, how did he get through that, do you think?
8: Well, you know, I've got to tell you, I do have a little quote here. He had this little pep talk he gave himself, and he wrote this down, and I think it's absolutely remarkable that a boy would write down. It says, "I wanted to write a pep talk for myself, to myself. When I wrote this, I had a strong sense of the Spirit, like I was receiving some inspiration. This pep talk is about getting through hard times. In my life, I have had a lot, sometimes I think more than my share, but I have survived my harsh teenage years for the most part, so here's to survival. And this is the beginning of the talk. You have conquered so many hard tasks, made it through so many hard times. Why can't you get through this? You are stronger than you think. How many times have you stood up for what is right? If you stop now, all of the trials and hardships, are they finished? Or are you giving up? Johnny, I love you. You are a good person, despite of what you think. So you must keep going on. Why yield to such things that are beneath you? If you do, the blood and pain have all been for nothing. God has not preserved you just to have you fall short of the goals he has for you. So have faith, say an extra prayer, and keep going. Remember that your Heavenly Father loves you, and that he wants you right up there with him, because you are his friend, his servant, but most important, because you are one of his beloved children."
10: That young man is a remarkable young man.
9: And I think what you see there is the maturity that he had to develop because of the adversity that he was faced with. And so, you know, in these areas, in these tough situations that where he wanted acceptance, where he wanted to be part of the group, but perhaps was left behind or shunned, he had to turn to his Heavenly Father. He gained, really, I think, a close knowledge and relationship with his Heavenly Father through some of those quiet moments that he had to face.
10: You know, it reminds me of the, and I'm reminded of this so often, of the survivors of the Martin Handcart Company, when they looked back at what they'd gone through and they said, "In our extremities, we came to know God." And as you were reading that, I even thought of that, that that's what Johnny was learning and experiencing as he went through it. And while it's a horrible price to have to pay to do that, and it's something as parents we don't want to see our children go through that, ultimately our Father in Heaven was wise in allowing Johnny to grow that way. Seeing that Johnny was facing that, and that's how he gave himself pep talks and was able to lift himself out of those moments where he felt a bit picked on or ridiculed. What was happening at home among his siblings? Were they seeing the strength of this boy? Were they observing this unique person?
8: Well, as a mother, the one thing you hope is that somewhere else in this world, another mother is raising a child

0: little computer that was hooked to his chair, and he would very methodically type one letter, and he typed her name into the computer. And she was thrilled to go to that dance with him. And not only did she go to the dance with him, but when the Girls' Choice dance came along, she reciprocated and invited him. And to me, I don't know whether it's because she observed her brother and saw his heartache when he would ask girls on dates and get so excited to pick them up and run and get his hair cut and wash the car and pull up in front of the house just to ring the doorbell and have the mother say, "Oh, sorry, she got called into work," which happened to him many, many a time. And I don't know whether maybe that's where she got that from, but I was very proud of her.
1: Considering what you observed from that daughter and your other children, do you think they were better human beings, better people, having had Johnny as their brother?
0: Well, we had a normal family. And
1: of
0: I'm
1: course.
0: Not saying that my children are angels. And there were the squabbles and the fighting between them. But I really think that they learned a powerful lesson from him. I mean, he taught, I believe that the reason he came here was to teach us all a lesson. I mean, he was learning too, but I know that he was here to teach me. And along the way, I'm sure that all of the kids were affected by him.
1: So all that considered, what positive reactions or moments do you recall that did happen to Johnny? Yes, he was ridiculed. Yes, he was outcasted at certain points of his life. But surely there were other moments that were very positive that he went through. Explain some of those to us.
0: Well, there were some mothers that really accepted him. I can see the reaction of the children a lot of times depended on how the mother viewed him. And there were times when he was young when certain mothers would call me constantly, "Oh, can Johnny come over to play?" Or, you know, "Let's form a play group."
1: And how did that make you feel, Kathy, when they were doing that?
0: I was elated. I mean, how else can a mother feel? You know, just to see him playing with all those kids. And I do want to put in a little plug for these boys that didn't pick him up. They later became wonderful boys, and they grew, they matured, and they were amazing to him. You know, so I don't want any of them to think that, you know, we have hard feelings, because they were wonderful to him.
1: And I think you bring up a good point. We're all at different levels of maturity, and as hopefully nobody that's listening to this will remember my youth and childhood, because I know it was full of immaturity, but we do grow in these experiences, and people like Johnny help us grow, and we can learn from those around us. I think that's one of the great lessons that the Savior is trying to instill upon us when he says, "Love one another." It's good for them, and it's good for us. Did you see that with Johnny?
0: You know, I did, and there were two boys in particular that weren't his close friends that were really the aggressors for him. And both of those people came forward in later life and apologized to him. And
1: did they really?
0: Yeah, and he writes about how much he loves them in his journal. He talks right about him, saying, "I can't believe the change, because this boy is so sweet to me now." And, you know, I think that when you mature and you realize that you've made a mistake, you go forward and you correct it. And I think that they corrected it. And he loved those two boys. They were never his really close friends, but he loved the fact that they came to him and apologized.
1: You know, as we look at how we react to someone, or maybe the way we treat someone, good or bad, there can be those moments of regret. And as a parent observing this, realizing that there are those moments, what advice would you have to someone? Is it ever too late to step up and say, "I'm sorry I did that to you," or try to recover it in any way?
0: Absolutely not, because that's what repentance is about. You know, we're trying to perfect ourselves and go to live with our Heavenly Father, and whatever it takes, it's never too late. Our Heavenly Father always accepts us.
1: Okay, so you've talked a little bit about these older sisters who surely, as siblings do, took care of him, watched over him, kind of a thing, even though initially the one daughter was told, "Back off, stay away, be careful." But obviously those kind of things, you know, as time goes on and he's healing better, there's opportunities for them to be a part of his life. Then you had another daughter and another son. What was their relationship?

0: relationship to this older brother who was going through all these difficult things?
1: Well, it was really a hard time when I found out I was pregnant because there was such a huge risk of having this reoccur.
0: The doctors told you this is a possibility that it could reoccur.
1: Absolutely don't have any more children, is what they said.
0: They told you not to have any more children, but you did.
1: I did. You know, John and I prayed hard. We waited 9.5 years and went to the temple and had a very spiritual experience telling us that there were more children. But the thing I wanted to bring up was that Johnny was certainly old enough at that time to understand what was going on and realizing how hard we were trying not to have another child like him. And it really affected him. And secretly, I could tell in his heart, he was praying for a brother like him.
0: Wow.
2: I guess you could say it took 9.5 years to develop the faith to have more children. And that certainly was part of it. When our third daughter, the first daughter after Johnny came, there was quite a bit of rejoicing. And she certainly was the princess of the family. Mm-hmm. And then a few years later, our youngest son was born. And Johnny and his little brother were very close-knit. One of my favorite pictures is the two of them sitting together and the younger brother, Danny, looking up to his older brother, that look of admiration. And Johnny was a great, great older brother. He would forego times with his friends just because he wanted to spend some time with his little brother. And it didn't matter whether they were playing G.I. Joe or Castle Grayskull or Book of Mormon Heroes or whatever it was. They were good brothers to each other.
0: So Johnny loved and was thrilled to have these younger siblings come along as well.
1: Absolutely.
2: Yeah, he just cherished them.
0: I remember that Johnny became an Eagle Scout, and I remember him as a boy that was active, and he was physically active. He loved the outdoors, all these things that he went through. Tell us a little bit about his likes and his interests.
1: Well, he did love scouting, and he volunteered one summer up at Camp Steiner for the whole summer. And when he got up there, the elevation is, 10, 11? It's a very high camp, and he got extremely sick, that altitude sickness, for the first 2 weeks. But he persevered, and he wanted to be up at the camp more than anything, and he taught the pioneering merit badge to the younger boys and loved that. You know, he had a desire to do all these physical things. Sometimes his body wouldn't let him, but he always tried. So
0: in his spare time, what did he love to do the most?
1: Play the drums.
2: Yeah, he played the drums a lot. He loved to skateboard. He struggled at it. His ankles were kind of fused, and so it was like trying to do everything with your feet in ski boots or something.
0: But he was able to.
2: Well, I mean, he wasn't good at it, but he loved it.
0: But he
2: enjoyed it. His two buds had skateboard with him, and I remember them coming down the street and trying to do all the jumps and everything, and Johnny had bail out a little bit early on that.
0: Well, now, when you mentioned that he was a drummer, but that wasn't all to his drumming capabilities. Wasn't he in a high school marching band?
1: He was, and he loved that. It was really a fun time for him, and also in the percussion ensemble, which was an amazing group, and made a lot of good friends in that group.
2: It's interesting that, you know, his hands, and he really was an excellent drummer, his hands having the curves to them and the deformities with him did not hold him back. And he loved to beat the skins and the cymbals pretty hard. We kept all that tucked away deep in the basement and tried to keep the doors closed all the time.
1: I think he used his drums as a coping mechanism, too, because when he got mad at someone
0: It was a great place to put all that energy. Yeah.
1: Yes, he would go down, and you could tell if he was in one of those moods by how hard he beat those drums.
2: One Christmas morning, our neighbor three doors down and across the street, Christmas morning, says, "I hear that Johnny got drums." I really did hear that Johnny got drums.
0: So despite his differences, Johnny, like all of us, just wanted to fit in. Did he ever fit in?
2: Well, there were good friends that he developed over the years. And there's probably two things that that come to mind with that. He had about, a dozen or so young men that he was close to and spent quite a bit of time with. This was a great group of friends, and I used to call them the Army of Helaman, because they were good boys. And this was the time that they were starting to think about going on missions and preparing for that. And that was a great and tremendous influence on Johnny, and I think also Johnny on them. And even today, 10 years after his passing, we still hear of the influence that Johnny had on them. But shortly before his mission, we received word and through a diagnosis and with a doctor that Johnny had to have open heart surgery before he could go on his mission. And that was scheduled, and the instruction was given that he was not to eat any food after midnight. Well, 11 o'clock at night, about a dozen of these young men, these sons of Helaman, show up on our doorstep with bags of food and pizza and everything else, and they kind of
0: loaded him up.
2: Yep, had a little pre-surgery feast, and that was one of the great moments, I think, in our lives, is seeing the love that had developed among these sons of Helaman.
0: And here they were in his time of need. He's going into surgery, and they're there for him, not only with substance, with food, but also to put their arms around him figuratively and literally.
1: Right, and it was this same boys that had, you know, sometimes been a little bit harsh on him, but you can see the growth, and when they're preparing for their missions and they're becoming more serious in life and thinking of other people, moving outward instead of inward.
0: Looking back at Johnny's life and looking at those different places he went and what he did, when did Johnny fit in the most?
1: I would have to say probably on his mission. You know, I think it was a place where he really grew. It was very, very hard for him at first because every person he met was inquisitive. Every person wanted to know, what happened to you? And he was very private about that. He did not like sharing it. He didn't like going into the whole thing and having to talk about it. And so every person he met, which was on a daily basis, he had to explain.
0: I mean, here he's going door to door. He's out in public, and these questions are coming to him. How did he respond to those questions?
1: I think sometimes he would be forced to tell when he didn't want to. But he came to grips with it during the mission, and as I read through his journal, you can see him progressing and talking about how, you know, I've almost got this overcome. I can feel myself getting closer to passing this hurdle in my life. I'm almost okay with the way I am.
0: It sounds to me like he knew these were some of his challenges, and he was actively working at overcoming those challenges. That's a great example for all of us.
1: Right. He catalogs it completely in the journal. You know, I talked to the president about this. He tells me if I do this, I'll come a step closer to getting over this. But how hard is that, knowing that you're physically going to be different for the rest of your life and needing to get over that? How do you get over a physical deformity that you can't get rid of? You can't get rid of.
0: Did Johnny have a favorite scripture, a story, a hymn, or some powerful quote that gave him the strength he needed to do this?
1: You know, his very favorite, and it was kind of a little thing between the two of us. Whenever we would hear the story of the man with the withered hand that Christ took and healed the hand, we would look at each other because Johnny's biggest complaint was his hands. And he would look at me and I would look at him, and we knew that someday Christ would take his hand. Thank you.
0: Let's talk about that day. Tell us what happened the day Johnny passed away.
2: Well, we got up in the morning, and my little light on my cell phone was flashing, indicating that I had a voicemail. And I listened to the voicemail, and all we could hear was just kind of breathing and struggle on the recording. And at first, I thought it was just a prank call. And I had Kath listen to it. And then we felt, well, let's go down and check.
1: I immediately knew it was Johnny. I could recognize the sound of Johnny.
2: So we went downstairs to his bedroom, and Johnny was on the floor. And we thought, oh, no. Wonder if it's his heart, because he'd always had, part of the syndrome is problems with the heart and the surgery that he had before his mission. And so we called 911, and a lot of panic, a lot of anxiety, and they came in force. Johnny was not responsive, and they did all they could, and then they packed him up in the ambulance. We followed the ambulance to Aldaview Hospital. Additional tests were run there to try and determine what the problem was. We again thought it was a heart problem. And he was transferred up to the University of Utah Med Center. And when they got him up there, they ascertained that he'd had a massive aneurysm deep in his brain. This was something that was not really apparent or we knew about or anything. It was not part of the syndrome that he had. And so it kind of came out of the blue at us.
3: Mm-hmm.
2: And he did not respond. And we were faced later in the day with the difficulty of disconnecting Johnny from life support. There were many of those sons of Helaman that came and cried with us and said their goodbyes before we did that.
0: As you were faced with that decision to have to do that, and as you walked through those slow motion moments of doing that, how did you feel comfort from your Father in heaven?
1: Well, we were fortunate to have my father come to the hospital. He had been working in the temple, and he's a physician, and he was able to tell us what would happen if we let him live. And he said, you don't want to have him live under those circumstances. It wouldn't be any kind of a life. And so I said, well, could we have a family prayer? And so our family knelt in a circle with some of these boys also and pled with our Heavenly Father that we were making the right choice. And we made the decision.
2: We were grateful to have Kathy's dad there because he was able really to translate a lot of the medical speak into something that we could understand.
0: Especially because this was not part of his syndrome, and this was coming, as you say, out of the blue.
2: Yes, and he was able to help us interpret what the doctors were saying and really what that meant to Johnny. And although difficult as it was, and certainly at the time, there was the calm assurance that it was time for Johnny to move on.
0: You know, I just cannot move forward without taking this opportunity to point out a huge lesson that we can learn in our lives about the power of going through an experience and then turning around and taking what we know to bless the lives of another. And the reason I say that, John, is I look at you and watch you explain this heartfelt moment that you went through. I couldn't help but remember in my mind, it immediately came to me that in my time of need, you were my bishop at the time. And as we went through a similar experience with Christopher, our second son, and the, you know, the rescue medical teams came in and we were trying to revive him, and you and your good counselor were there trying to do CPR on my son, helping us in that moment, and were with us when we then went to the hospital, as you did. When we were given that same kind of response, you were sitting in the room with us when that all took place. And this is the first time you and I have ever talked about this, but I could just see in your eyes that we experienced the same thing. And now it makes more sense to me how and why you were so good and kind to us as we went through that, because you knew from experience how our hearts were breaking. And I think it's an excellent example to us of the power of going through an experience and being available for others then as that happens to them. What impact did his passing have on the other children?
2: They certainly struggled with it. You know, a lot of times at those ages, and in fact all ages, they wonder how they should act or react to the situation that's there. I worry and actually still worry about the impact of his passing had on his little brother, because they were so close. And, you know, here's little Danny at about 8 years old, and all of a sudden his big brother's gone. They spent a lot of time together. And, you know, he was lost.
0: Looking back, what did you do right in helping Johnny face this life in the spotlight that he lived? And if you had it to do over again, is there anything you would do differently?
1: Well, I remember the first day that he figured out there was something wrong. He came to me, and he was, maybe 6 or 7 years old, and he said, "Mom, sometimes when I look in the mirror, or if I look at these crummy hands, I just feel horrified." And that word, horrified, coming out of a little boy, I thought, whoa. And so I took him, and I hugged him, and I put him on my lap, and I tried to teach him about the plan of salvation. And I said, "You know, Johnny, this is something that you knew about. Your Heavenly Father sat you on His lap just like I am doing. And He told you what you were going to be facing down here. And you said you'd come down and do it, and that you would do it faithfully. And I just want you to remember that. And that someday, you know, you're going to go back up there and report to Him. And He's going to ask you, how did you handle that? And you're going to be able to tell Him that you honorably fulfilled your mission." And he internalized that, and he had many blessings after that, a patriarchal blessing, blessings from his father that told him the same thing. And he knew that without a doubt. He knew about the plan of salvation. He knew that he had agreed to that, and he knew why he was on earth.
2: You know, sometimes as I look back on it, and sometimes it's even a guilt trip after their passing, but the one thing that I came away with was really, I mean, a lot of times I'd get after him after things that didn't matter a whole heck of a lot. And although with his passing, basically the deal changed.
0: Right.
2: But, you know, a lot of times it was, you know, "Johnny, did you get your chores done? Johnny, did you get your homework done?" We forget, I think, really, in the day-to-day parts of our lives, really the things that matter most. And those are the eternal things. And I think that was probably one of the great realizations that I went through, that I'm still striving to internalize and make part of my character is, you know, don't worry if the bed's not made. Don't worry if the lawn's not cut. Don't worry so much about these things that really don't matter that much.
0: Did that have an effect then on what you've done with the other children after that?
2: Well, I think I'm still learning that, very much so. There's, you know, you get caught up in the day-to-day. With Johnny's passing, there was a lot of reflection on those moments. But yet we still have to prepare our children for the future, whatever that might be. Mm-hmm. Johnny's mortality ended at 22 years. The rest of our children's mortality, I don't know.
0: Is open-ended.
2: Yes. You know, we don't know how long
0: right.
2: We'll all be here. And so, but I think it's important that we focus on those things which are eternal.
0: As his father and as the father of this family, what message would you have to the other children? What message do you have for them to take away from the things that you learned in his passing and from his life?
2: I should, and hopefully will, remind them of frequently, is that we're an eternal family. And my hope and my expectation is that we will be complete and that we'll all be there.
0: Kathy, what advice do you have for someone who may be looking in the mirror and not liking what they see?
1: Well, I think Johnny taught a wonderful lesson on that. We had a funny experience when he was a teenager. The two of us were sitting in sacrament meeting, and the meeting was just starting. And I opened up the program, and I looked down, and I start reading the program, and it says, Youth Speaker, John Parker. And I about died. I looked over at Johnny and said, Are you speaking? And he says, I forgot they asked me last Sunday. So we're both panicking. The bishop's looking at us like, Are you going to speak or not? And I said, yes. I nodded to the bishop. And so he had to march right up there. But the thing that was so wonderful about this experience was that he didn't have time to prepare anything. So he had to open up his heart and speak from the heart. And he said things I've never heard him say before. And it absolutely was a very powerful talk. And I'll just give you a brief message of what that was. He talked about his hands. Now, if you realize this boy has deformities everywhere, but he's not looking in the mirror a lot. He's looking down at his hands. You're writing with a pencil. You're looking at your hands. So his hands were what really bothered him. And he wanted to get them fixed. So I took him to hand surgeons. They told me that if we tried to fix them and straighten them, that he would lose his mobility. And so I knew that was not an option, but it really bothered him. And he got up and talked about his hands. And he talked about the Savior's hands. And he talked about the man with the withered hand. And at the end of the talk, which was so powerful, he said, And I have learned that the only way I am going to learn to love these crummy hands is to use them to serve my Heavenly Father. So that's the advice I would give somebody. Instead of looking at yourself, pitying yourself, turn your focus outward and serve others. You'll forget yourself.
0: John, you've been a bishop. You're currently a stake president. You're used to giving people counsel and advice and through interviews and other things. What would you say to that same question? What advice do you have to someone who may be looking in the mirror and not liking what they see, either physically or maybe emotionally?
2: Mortality's tough sometimes. It's also joyous. And it truly is a process of learning to get on the pathway of discipleship. And that comes through serving others.
0: As you look at it, and recognizing that a lot of what Johnny had to struggle with obviously was physical, and he found a way to overcome that. Knowing what you know now and realizing this world that we live in that's so vain and all the commercials that are thrown at us regularly of how to wear our hair and what to wear and what makes us look like this or like that, how important really are looks?
1: Well, I received a huge lesson shortly after his death. I was cleaning out his room, and as said before, we were constantly after him to get his room clean, and he wrote a little thing in his journal, and he said, My parents are always after me for telestial things, like cleaning my room and getting good grades. If they could just see the celestial being that I am, they'd know I am doing just fine. And so with that thought in mind, as I was cleaning up his room, it wasn't a terrible mess, but I was cleaning it, and then as I started to open his drawers to put his things away for the last time, everything in the drawers was completely in order. And I stopped and thought about that. You know, Johnny had a telestial body, deformed. He had a celestial spirit, clean, pure, in order. And when he passed away, what did he take with him? His clean celestial spirit.
2: I had a similar experience. I was cleaning out his truck. He had a little red pickup truck, and I was cleaning it out after he passed away, and we were getting ready to sell it. And I found a to-do list tucked in the ashtray. And so I looked at that, and these were the things that were on that to-do list. Number one, scripture study. Number two, help his sister with her wedding. Number three, read to his little sister. Number four, help Danny learn how to skateboard. Spend time with his brother-in-law and sister. Hug Dad and tell Mom I love you. Oh, what a great to-do list. I think if we all did those things each and every day, our lives would truly be rich and Christ-like.
1: And he had checked them all off.
0: What would you say to those who loved your son and helped him to fit in?
2: Well, obviously a big thanks. They were able to stretch and reach out to somebody that looked a little bit different and really provide the love and support that he needed, that truly we all need. And irregardless of what handicaps that each of us come into this life with, truly we seek the love, the encouragement, the support of those that are around us, and from our Heavenly Father and our Savior, which we need to come to know.
0: The Savior admonished us simply to love one another. What does that really, in its most basic terms, mean, to love one another?
2: To help, to support, to encourage, to teach, and to love, obviously, irregardless of how they look, perhaps what they might say, if they might be offensive, in whatever position in life that they are. But that you strive to remind them that each of us are children of God going through this experience.
0: Kathy, if you would, in closing, summarize for us Johnny's perspective, his feelings, with one more entry from his journal.
1: My life has not been easy. It has been a hard life, yet a good life. I have had things in my life that most people do not even have to worry about or comprehend. In my short 19 years, I have learned things that others find hard to grasp. They cannot relate to me because they have never lived my life, and that is something I would not wish on anyone. Along with physical trials, I have had several mental burdens, an identity crisis, being an outcast, being mocked and made fun of, simply for being different, being persecuted and harassed, simply for being who I am and not being able to change that. This is the dark side of my life. Now let me show you the other half of who I am. I am a man who finds pleasure in the little things of life. The little happiness that I have seems to be more than enough to battle the trials I face. I am thankful for this. You see, I have survived these things, and I know I did not do it alone. I have been watched over by my Heavenly Father. I know He has preserved me in times of danger and kept me from despair for an important reason. This reason I know not, but I know that He loves me and that I have something to do, something I am yet unsure of, save it be that I must pay Him back for the time He has given me here on earth. Countless times He has saved my life, so now I must make it worth something. I must do what I can to show Him that I love Him, because I know He is real and that He loves me.
3: This has been Enduring It Well with host W.A. 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
5: I Want to Go Home by Audrey Simonson, Arizona, USA. While my husband and I were eating lunch at a local sandwich shop, a man walked in looking disheveled, lost, and confused. When he walked toward our table, I was surprised he didn't ask for money. He only asked for directions to Flagstaff, Arizona. My husband and I gave him directions. He thanked us and left. After lunch, we started for home. Soon I saw the man walking toward a gas station. I had a strong impression to help him and ask my husband to pull into the gas station. I found the man and introduced myself. He had sad and tired eyes. His face seemed etched with deep lines from a hard life. I asked how he planned to get to Flagstaff. He said he was going to walk. I knew that would be impossible since Flagstaff was more than 120 miles, 193 kilometers, away. I gave him some money and told him he could go to a nearby fast food restaurant to get some food and that I would return to take him to the bus depot and buy him a ticket to Flagstaff. I returned to the truck and told my husband what had happened. Because of his health issues, I called a friend and asked her to go back with me. She agreed. We gathered some supplies, food, and water. Then we drove to the restaurant and picked the man up. As we headed to the bus depot, this poor man began repeating, "I want to go home." I asked if Flagstaff was his home. It wasn't. But his daughter, whom he hadn't spoken to for several years, lived there. He explained that he had been released from prison 2 weeks earlier. He and another released prisoner had been dropped off at the bus depot and each given a ticket. The other prisoner had stolen his ticket and what little money he had. He had been wandering the streets since. Nobody would help him. "I want to go home," he said again. We arrived at the bus depot. I purchased his ticket and gave him some money and the supplies we had gathered. He thanked us and sat down. As we drove away, this man's words repeated in my mind, "I want to go home." Isn't that what we all want? We are all absent from the loving home we left when we came to earth. We can all lose our way. So Jesus Christ showed us the path to follow and, through his atoning sacrifice, paid the ultimate price for our sins. Just as this man couldn't return home on his own, neither can we return to our heavenly home without our Savior. Audrey Simonson, Arizona, USA. End of the article, "I Want to Go Home," read by April Johnson.
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7: With modern-day revelation and the establishment of the dispensation of the fullness of times, women came into their own. As Sousa Young Spencer expressed it, from the organization of the church, woman exercised the religious franchise as her inherent right, not as a gift from a generous brotherhood, but as part of the universal doctrine of common consent. The Brigham Young University Concert Choir and University Singers perform Ron Staley's arrangement of Eliza R. Snow's "Awake Ye Saints of God, Awake," with music by Evan Stevens.

0: Ryan Tilby's arrangement of Oh My Father underscores our story. Understanding their status and their potential as daughters of God, women supported the restored priesthood, while at the same time learning to develop their gifts and talents, not so much for their own enjoyment, but for building the kingdom of God and blessing lives. At the head of this glorious work stood the poet-prophetess Eliza R. Snow. She stepped naturally into the place God had prepared for her and held it with nobility, grace, and vision throughout her long and challenging life. Born on January 21, 1804, in Beckett, Massachusetts, to Oliver Snow and Rosetta Pettibone Snow, she was raised in a household where intelligent, cultured people were gathered, where education was stressed, and people of all religions were entertained. In addition to her obvious gifts in writing, Eliza was proficient in the arts of needlework. Before she was 30, over 20 of her poems had been published, and she was becoming a recognized and respected poet in the Ohio region where her family then lived. All this was to be altered and redirected when Joseph Smith Jr. visited the Snow home in 1831. Her mother and sister Leonora joined the Church of Jesus Christ of Latter-day Saints, but Eliza's own spiritual experience came later. She examined and investigated the principles of this new religion carefully and was finally baptized on April 5, 1835, and the experience provided the sacred spiritual manifestation she desired. In her Sketch of My Life, she wrote,
1: "I realized the baptism of the Spirit as sensibly as I did that of the water in the stream. I had retired to bed, and as I was reflecting on the wonderful events transpiring around me, I felt an indescribable, tangible sensation, if I may so call it, commencing at my head and enveloping my person and passing off at my feet, producing inexpressible happiness. Immediately following, I saw a beautiful candle with an unusual long, bright blaze directly over my feet. I sought to know the interpretation and received the following: the lamp of intelligence shall be lighted over your path. I was satisfied."
0: Reed Nibley's piano solo arrangement of Though Deepening Trials follows. At the beginning of the year, 1837, Eliza left her family to remove the short distance to Kirtland, Ohio, where the saints were then gathered. Here, she boarded with the prophet's family and taught his daughter and nieces in a select school for young ladies, being one of the first women school teachers in the church. Her many impressions and descriptions of the prophet during this period are invaluable to us who have come after. She wrote,
1: "His lips ever flowed with instruction and kindness. His expansive mind grasped the great plan of salvation and solved the mystic problem of man's destiny. He was in possession of keys that unlocked the past and the future with its successions of eternities. Yet in his devotions, he was as humble as a little child. 3 times a day, he had family worship, and these precious sessions of sacred household service truly seemed a foretaste of celestial happiness."
0: From Kirtland, Eliza traveled with other saints to far west Missouri, living through the period of bitter persecution there, then leaving far west for a promised haven in Illinois. Traveling through the bitter cold winter of 1838, she would walk briskly ahead of the teams, hoping to warm her freezing feet. One of the mob militia rode up and taunted her. "I think this will cure you of your faith," he mocked. "No, sir," Eliza replied with spirit. "It will take more than this to cure me of my faith." She later expressed similar determination in a hymn text, Though Deepening Trials. The trials did deepen for Eliza and for the saints. But so did the blessings. A temple was raised in Nauvoo, and Eliza was sealed to the prophet Joseph for time and eternity. Then came the horrifying loss of the prophet and patriarch when Joseph and his brother Hiram suffered martyrs' deaths in Carthage on the 27th of June in 1844. The Mormon Tabernacle Choir and Orchestra at Temple Square perform Eliza R. Snow's Though Deepening Trials, with music by George Careless.

Nearly a year later, in the spring of 1845, huddled in the cold, bare attic of the Markham home, using the tiny gold pencil the prophet Joseph had given her, Eliza drew from her soul and from the fonts of eternity the hymn that would immortalize her. We listen to her lyrics, sung to an earlier tune, Gentle Annie by Stephen Foster, which was the favorite of Brigham Young. Fiddlesticks with Lisa Arrington perform Oh My Father.

0: The 7th Infantry Regimental Band performs My Old Kentucky Home as our underscore. Eliza was one of the first people to leave Nauvoo in February of 1846. 9 babies were born the first night of the encampment, she reported, in every variety of circumstances imaginable. Her descriptions of conditions along the trail make the realities of those times flare into life for us, and we marvel at what we see and feel.
1: We broke camp and moved out 4 or 5 miles and put up for the night, where at first view, the prospect was dreary enough. It was sunset, very cold, and the ground covered with snow to the depth of 4 or 5 inches. But with brave hearts and strong hands, the men removed the snow and suddenly transformed the bleak scene into a living town with cloth houses, log heap fires, and a multitude of cheerful inhabitants. The next day, the remainder of the original camp arrived with one of the Nauvoo bands, and these men tented on the bluff, which overlooked our cozy dell, and at night, stirring strains of music filled the atmosphere and re-echoed on the responsive breeze.
0: Nursing the sick, administering to those who had lost children or other loved ones in death, Eliza ignored her own needs with that singleness of purpose which was her strength.
1: From the effects of chills and fever, I had not strength to walk much. One of my brother's wives frequently brought a foot stove to me, filled with live coals, a kindness which I remember with gratitude. But withal, I frosted my feet enough to occasion inconvenience for weeks afterwards.
0: Following, Song for the Camp of Israel is one of the verses Eliza wrote to capture and express this great experience of crossing the plains. Paul Hansen sings Song for the Camp of Israel.

0: Michael Dowdle's arrangement of Eliza R. Snow's Behold the Great Redeemer Die serves as our underscore now.
1: Many were the moon and starlit evenings when, as we circled around the blazing fire and sang our hymns of devotion and songs of praise to Him who knows the secrets of all hearts, the sound of our united voices reverberated from hill to hill, while the glory of God seemed to rest on all around.
0: According to Brigham's daughter, Sousa, during the summer and autumn of 1847, 13 companies arrived in the valley, making a total of 2,095 souls for the year. Eliza recalls,
1: "I stayed with Clara Decker Young in a hut 18 feet square, roofed with willows and earth.
0: When the rains came, late in March, the earthen roofs became leaden with moisture. Umbrellas protected the head, but the lower parts of the sufferers' bodies were wet through before morning."

Smith conferred upon her as Zion's poetess. When Brigham Young returned from his last of several journeys back to gather the last saints out of winter quarters, his daughters, on the evening of his arrival, made a feast for him and sang a salutation for the occasion, composed by Eliza R. Snow, and utilizing the same melody she had used for Camp of Israel. Let us listen to a portion of it.

Established in the Lion House as part of Brigham Young's household, Eliza was given full scope for the development and use of her creative gifts. But these were almost exclusively extended in the direction of service to others. When Brigham asked her to preside over the women's department of the Endowment House in 1855, she attempted to decline because of her fragile health. But the prophet promised her that, if she would accept this calling in faith, the Lord would increase her health and give her the strength she needed. And so it came to pass. Having been secretary when the original Relief Society organization was established in Nauvoo, Eliza was the natural person for Brigham to select in order to reorganize this compassionate society of women. In 1866, she began to establish branches in every ward until Relief Society was made general throughout the church. She was appointed general president and given the quaint title of presidentess, a position she held for 21 years. By the following year, the membership of the Relief Society had reached 22,000 members spread throughout 400 wards and branches. Eliza also assisted in organizing the Retrenchment Society under President Young's direction and beginning with his own 10 teenage daughters. In 1878, with Eliza's direction and encouragement, Aurelia S. Rogers established the first primary for children in Farmington. By 1880, the inspired organization had been extended worldwide. Eliza encouraged nursing and nurse training throughout the communities and helped to establish Deseret Hospital, which served Utah for 12 years, both as hospital and school. Eliza R. Snow could admonish, and she could inspire, and she seemed to know the time when each might be needed. The poem, text for the hymn "Think Not When You Gather to Zion," was first published in Liverpool, England, early in 1856. Many newcomers entering the valley entertained the misconception that now that they had reached Zion at last, all would be ease and pleasure. This upbeat, no-nonsense hymn, with a wonderful music setting by John Tullidge, was very popular and remained in LDS hymnals until our latest edition in 1985. Tyler Nelson sings, "Think Not When You Gather to Zion." Think

Most of Eliza's hymn texts were written without reference to any specific tune. In Our Lovely Deseret, however, was written specifically to the Civil War tune Tramp, Tramp, Tramp, and was a happy song of encouragement and joy. President Spencer W. Kimball named it as one of his boyhood favorites, which he loved to sing lustily. Paul Hansen, with Ella and Clara Larson, sing In Our Lovely Deseret.

corrupted young, how to watch and guard the tongue, and their tempers train, and evil passions wind. They should always be polite and treat everybody

From the very beginning, the Church of Jesus Christ of Latter-day Saints has been a missionary church. One of Eliza Snow's hymns, which we still sing today, rings with the message not only of proclaiming the truth, but of being fixed in our own purpose. For the weight of our calling, as saints in the kingdom, Satan perfectly knows. This hymn, set to an old German folk tune, makes us desire to follow the Savior. Daniel Beck sings Larry Bastian's arrangement of The Time Is Far Spent.

Eliza's deep and tempered faith was sanctified by her lifelong efforts to emulate the Savior, to serve as He would serve, to love as He would love. She composed three songs, which are sung today as sacrament hymns, and each leaves us with a sense of reverence toward our Redeemer, awakening within us that humility which will bring us closer to Him. Tanya Barkdahl sings.

0: Michael Dowdle's arrangement of Behold the Great Redeemer Die serves as our underscore now. Behold the Great Redeemer Die is Eliza Snow's consummate hymn of the Savior. With a sensitive tune written by George Careless, these bold lyrics, as Jill Durr and Karen Lynn Davidson wrote in their volume of the complete poetry of Eliza R. Snow, require the congregation to sing a paraphrase of words spoken by Jesus himself and thus profoundly deepen the hymn's message. The transition from the end of verse 5, A God Has Died, to the opening of verse 6, He Lives, is an electric moment for any attentive worshiper. Eliza's final lyrics are, He died, and at the awful sight, the sun in shame withdrew its light. Earth trembled and all nature sighed. In dread response, a God has died. He lives, he lives. We humbly now around these sacred symbols bow and seek, as saints of latter days, to do his will and live his praise. Many quiet joys and tender honors came to Eliza R. Snow during the last years of her life. Among these was a 9-month journey to the Holy Land in company with church leaders, including President George Albert Smith. On the morning of December 5, 1887, Eliza Snow died at the age of 84 of no apparent disease, only the effects of a long and wearing life. She had instructed that no black be worn at her funeral, so the assembly hall was draped in folds of white and adorned with white flowers. And an assemblage in white accompanied her body to Brigham Young's small family gravesite on a quiet hill near the Lion House. Joseph F. Smith pronounced a consummate tribute on her head.
1: She walked not in the borrowed light of others, but faced the morning unafraid and invincible.
0: I would not be forgotten, quite, Eliza confessed. Indeed, she penned in verse her own epitaph, which reads in part.
2: 'Tis not the tribute of a sigh from sorrow's heaving bosom drawn, nor tears that flow from pity's eye to weep for me when I am gone. In friendship's memory let me live, for friendship holds a sacred cord that with the fibers of my heart entwined so deep, so close, 'tis hard for death's dissecting hand to part.

0: By small things, the Lord can bring about great things. From the Church of Jesus Christ of Latter-day Saints.
1: I'm Sharon Eubank. Today, I'm joined by Sister Julie B. Beck, the General Relief Society President, who's answering your questions about Relief Society's connection to the priesthood and our spiritual gifts as women in the church. Sister Beck, thank you so much for joining us.
2: Oh, it's great to be here, Sharon. This is a subject I love talking about.
1: We're really glad you're here. I know you've thought about this topic for a long time, and I happen to remember you gave a talk when you were in the Young Women's General Presidency about the outpourings of the blessings of the priesthood and trying to help sisters understand some of those blessings in your lives. But the questions keep coming up, and I thought maybe this would be a good thing for us to talk about today. Just some of the things about how does the Lord feel about women, and what kind of authority is extended to women in the church, and what are the unique perspectives that the church offers to women? So I hope that through some of the questions that our readers have sent in, that we can talk about some of those subjects.
2: Okay.
1: First, there isn't a woman in this audience who hasn't pondered about the relationships between men and women in the church and in families, and some of them have had bad experiences, and that kind of colors their perceptions about what things are going on. What would you say in our doctrine is healing to those women, or the doctrine about men and women in the church? What is it that is a comfort?
2: The comfort that is the greatest comfort and the greatest truth is the Lord has said to receive exaltation and eternal life, we do it together. It's men and women. That means he didn't plan on or create any ungodly children. And if we hope for that life, God's life, which we're promised, we ascend together, men and women. That connotes a tremendous amount of unity in thought and ability and in everything that we're aiming for. It's a unified approach. That's how the Lord sees us.
1: We have some audio. This is Sister Crystal Schultz, and she's asking a question.
3: Hi, this is Crystal Schultz from Mesa, Arizona, and I wanted to ask Sister Beck a question. Honestly, I'm having a hard time thinking of specific spiritual gifts. I know that as a mother, I can bring the Spirit into my home, but what are some specific spiritual gifts that women have or that I can pray for?
2: This is a wonderful question. We know that when Joseph Smith met with the sisters in one of the first Relief Society meetings, he said one of the purposes of organizing them in this way was so that the sisters would be shown how to come in possession of the privileges, blessings, and gifts of the priesthood. And then he went on to say that they could attain those blessings by a virtuous life and conversation and diligence in keeping all the commandments. Spiritual gifts are available to all of God's children. If you read in section 46 of the Doctrine and Covenants, and again in Moroni chapter 10, these gifts are listed, but the Lord says that they are available to all his children, male and female children, have spiritual gifts available to them. Joseph Smith was teaching the sisters how they could come into possession of those blessings. So part of it is the worthiness and keeping the commandments. But if we want to know what they are specifically, we can read them in the scriptures where it says that to some is given to have faith and to discern spirits and to speak in tongues and to interpret tongues. And then we've been told through modern revelation and other prophets that spiritual gifts are really limitless. And if you read the scriptures carefully, you'll see different spiritual gifts listed there. And in the scriptures, we find many, many spiritual gifts that come.
1: It seems like when we talk about spiritual gifts that often that would be such a personal thing between a person and the Lord. What does Relief Society have to do with the exercising of spiritual gifts?
2: Well, Relief Society is the organizer, one, of the combined gifts of women. And it's the place where the sisters were meant to be taught and prepared for these gifts. Joseph said, this is the place where we study about that. It's the place where we learn about it. It's the place where we prepare you for the temple. So Relief Society's connection to this is very fundamental. If that wasn't part of our responsibility to teach these things, then we wouldn't be fulfilling one of our charter purposes.
1: Many women long to hear and feel how the Lord feels about them. and sometimes it's hard. Patriarchal blessings are one venue of finding out a little bit about how the Lord feels. Could you just talk a little bit about patriarchal blessings and their connection to spiritual gifts?
2: Patriarchal blessings is also a key to this, and I gave another talk when I was in the Young Women Presidency about this, trying to help young women who are generally in the age to receive a blessing understand what it is. But a blessing, a patriarchal blessing, isn't like a fortune teller. It's a document of prophecy, and reading it with a spiritual eye helps you see more of a scope or a panorama and discern how the Lord feels about you personally. What you should learn from a patriarchal blessing is, A, the Lord knows you. He knows your name. He knows your spiritual lineage. He knows your mission on the earth and some of the things that you should be able to accomplish. A patriarchal blessing usually tells you a spiritual gift that you have that you can access. But we're also told that we should seek earnestly all the good gifts. So again, a patriarchal blessing isn't limited in what it provides. It gives you a basic outline, but the gospel teaches so much else. What isn't included in your patriarchal blessing is included in the gospel. You can follow those kinds of things.
1: You know, we had a sister write into the Mormon Channel website, and she said, why are men given the priesthood and not women? You know, how do you combat the feelings of sisters that they may feel less or less valued because they don't hold priesthood keys?
2: I think that there is a great confusion about this, and some of it came about through the sifting of the scriptures and when plain and precious things were removed from the scriptures. But there is confusion about priesthood and how we talk about it. Sometimes we thank the priesthood for the service that they gave. So that implies that the men who hold the priesthood are the priesthood. But the priesthood isn't held by any one single person. The priesthood is the power of God. It is God's power. And that is the power by which he created the worlds. It is the power by which he governs things. It is the power by which he helps us. So it is his power. And in his plan, he has given certain responsibilities to men and to women to utilize that power he's made available to bless his children. Some of that power comes to us through the gifts and blessings of the priesthood that come to us personally as gifts. Some of that power comes to us through ordinances. For instance, when we're given baptized and given the gift of the Holy Ghost, everybody gets that power if they're worthy. And that is not gender specific. Mm-hmm. That is God's power speaking to us through the power of revelation that he can give us through the Holy Ghost. There are authorizations to perform ordinances. Sometimes we say, well, the men have it and the women don't. I hear that argument a lot. That isn't even the right question. The question we should be having in our lives is, how can I access every ordinance that's available to me to walk back to my Heavenly Father? How can I access the gifts and the blessings he's made available to every one of his children? And those blessings and ordinances are not gender specific, those saving ordinances that will exalt us. Now, men have been given the assignment to hold in trust the priesthood. To really understand this, you'd have to do a study of the family of Abraham and go all the way back to Adam. And why did the Lord give Adam the priesthood to hold in trust? It was so that every child of Adam's family would have access to the ordinances that would save them. That was Adam's assignment, to hold in trust that authority to perform those ordinances to bless his family. Now, Eve was his sealed wife. That was a priesthood ordinance that sealed them. So the power of that ordinance was effective in her life. She also had assignments in her family to teach her children, to nurture her children, to create the life of that child. And by whose power does that happen? That is God's power. Women don't need to be ordained to an office to perform that. And oftentimes, I think they're confused about that. The Lord can bless us in many, many ways through the gifts of the priesthood, through the blessings of the priesthood, and through those privileges that come to us if we are worthy to receive an ordinance and then value that ordinance enough to have it effective in our life.
1: You've just framed that in a very interesting way, because if I understood you right, you said it isn't about who administers the ordinances, it is about who has access to ordinances. And you're saying in the church that every worthy person has access to ordinances.
2: Every worthy person has access to ordinances, whether they're rich, whether they're poor, whether they own a mansion, whether they've been to a university and had a great education, whether they're illiterate. If they make that covenant and that ordinance takes place in their life, the Lord honors that. I've seen women and men in places where they can't even read receive powerful revelation of the Lord's help, and that's effective in their lives. I sat by a woman in a temple once in a faraway land, and I know she couldn't read or write. But there she was in the temple, participating in the temple ordinances just the same as I was. So the Lord isn't a respecter of persons when he wants to bless them with the privileges of the priesthood and the blessings of the priesthood and the gifts of the priesthood. And we lose sight of those things by asking the wrong question.
1: We live in an environment that really thrives on asking these polarizing questions and pulling that discussion to the extremes. What would you say to young women who are thinking about these and getting a lot of feedback from this environment and asking a lot of these questions?
2: This is Satan's way of confusing all of us so that the men don't understand what they have and value it, and the women don't understand what they have and value it, and that neither values what the other has. If we can get into a polarizing, combative frame of mind, then neither of us values really what the Lord has blessed us with in his priesthood. If we go to section 110 of the Doctrine and Covenants, this is a wonderful signpost for us, and it's a ponder question that I think we should understand. In section 109, we have the prayer, the dedicatory prayer of the Kirtland Temple, which blesses the people and the temple and the edifice, and it has a lot of wonderful things. Then we have section 110. This is where they tell, where Joseph Smith tells about the Lord actually appearing to them in that temple that is now dedicated. And where the Lord accepts that house. And then he tells about, because now we have a temple, in verse 9, the hearts of thousands and tens of thousands will greatly rejoice in consequence of the blessings that shall be poured out, and the endowment or the gift with which my servants have been endowed in this house. So then in verse 10, it says, and the fame of this house shall be spread to foreign lands. Now we have that. Temples in every foreign land. And this is the beginning of the blessing which shall be poured out upon the heads of my people. So that was the beginning of the blessing poured out. The Lord wasn't saying it's only for my sons. The blessings at the temple are available to the Lord's people. That's significant. And we need to think about what that is.
1: Thank you. You're listening to the Mormon Channel Relief Society program. Sister Julie B. Beck, the General Relief Society president, is joining us today to answer your questions about spiritual gifts and the connection with the priesthood. We have some audio from a sister named Denise Ellen Pedrosa. Maybe we could play that and then you might be able to respond.
4: Hi, this is Denise Pedrosa from Crestline, California. And my question for Sister Beck is, what is the difference, or if there's any difference, between a mother's prayer and a father's blessing? Thank you.
2: Thank you, Denise. The difference here is that a father's blessing is a priesthood ordinance, and a mother's prayer is something that all of us can, we all have access to the heavens through prayer all the time. The father has been given this responsibility because he has been ordained and he's the patriarch of the family, to call upon the powers of heaven in performing a blessing that is requested. Some sisters say, how often should I ask for a priesthood blessing? And I say, as often as you want a priesthood blessing or you need that priesthood blessing. The blessing allows the Father to call upon the power of God to pronounce the word of God in that case. So it's not a formula performance where he just automatically puts his hands on someone's head and says something. A priesthood blessing properly performed is the Lord's words through that man to the person. That's what we mean when we say as someone who has been ordained to the priesthood holds in trust the power to act in God's name. That assignment was given to Heavenly Father's sons. When we know that, we would want to do everything we could be, not only to honor that man, but to protect that power that can bless our home, to enlarge his understanding of that power so that at any moment, that at any time, I could have access to that blessing personally, that I could go and say, Heavenly Father, help me. Please pour out your blessing upon me through this man. I would never want to compete with that. I would want to access that strength and power in my life. A mother's prayer, as we know, also calls down the powers of heaven in a different way. And it accesses the Lord through our faith. And we're told that miracles can happen through our faith and the prayers of the righteous. So it's calling upon the Lord's help in two different ways, but it's still God's power. And it should not be competitive, but I would say mutually supporting and strengthening. I would hope that every man who holds the priesthood in a family would strengthen the prayers of a mother, and that they're working together, both of them, to bless a family in this beautiful companionship role. Again, remember, Satan's way is to confuse this and to make it competitive so that neither understands what the other really has.
1: The church's teachings, what you have just described about men and women and their roles together in the church and in families, is pretty unique. I can't think of another organization or creed that talks about this in the world in these kinds of ways. Can you talk about what examples you have seen in the church of men and women working together in these kinds of unique, unified ways?
2: There are lots of ways in working in the auxiliaries and priesthood leaders, and every ward has one person who holds the keys. So that authorizes the ordinances. Even a father who holds the Melchizedek priesthood is not authorized to perform a baptism or an ordination or give the gift of the Holy Ghost to someone without authorization from the bishop, because the bishop authorizes the ordinances. The bishop gives us permission to go to the temple to receive the ordinances. He is the keeper of the keys and certifies our worthiness and all those things that connect us and link us to the ordinances of the church. So working, we have to understand that about a bishop and his role, that it's unique. And once he's not